0: Holder 891 ABC Adelaide. He wants younger generations to reflect.
1: For me, maybe it's about reflecting on it with respect and with the knowledge that the hatred kills, you know, that love is essential.
0: The United Nations Special Envoy for Yemen says the latest territorial gains made by Houthi rebels could spark a wider regional conflict. The Iran-backed Houthis have seized the strategic Red Sea port city of Mocha from Saudi-backed pro-government forces. The city's capture leaves the Houthis just 75 kilometres away from the Bab al-Mandab Strait, the southern gateway to a trade route that links Asia and Europe. Hans Grunberg is calling on the Houthis to end their attacks.
2: They have gained control of Mocha, giving them a direct presence to one of the world's most vital straits. Although fighting is ongoing and the situation remains fluid, this development is raising serious concerns within the international community about the threat to freedom of navigation.
0: A report by Royal Life Saving Australia has found drowning rates are almost three times as high in regional areas than they are in the cities. The 2026 National Drowning Report says 313 people have drowned in Australia in the past year. Royal Life Saving's Lauren Nimmo says there's a greater variety of water bodies in regional areas and people might not be fully aware of the risks.
3: There is a lower participation and access to swimming and water safety education programs in regional and remote areas, which also contributes to, I guess, that lack of skill for people being able to participate safely in and around the water.
0: Police are seeking information about an incident at a Mandurah shopping centre where people produced knives during a verbal altercation. Police say about 3 o'clock on Tuesday afternoon, two men and two women left a store with items they hadn't paid for at the centre on Pinjarra Road. It's alleged a 34-year-old man has been charged after allegedly approaching them in a car park and brandishing two knives. A male from the group also allegedly produced knives. Sport Adelaide's coaching director says he's expecting a fierce contest in Saturday's AFL semi-final against the Lions in Brisbane. The Crows will head to Brisbane today after their training session. Murray Davis was assistant coach with the Lions for 13 seasons and joined Adelaide in late 2024. He's told 891 ABC Adelaide, it's hard to put a value on coaching the Lions.
4: In our roles, we watch a lot of football and obviously you have a lot stored up in the memory bank in regards to, you know, the way the Lions play. And knowing how they play is one thing and being able to stop them is another.
0: Perth's weather mostly sunny today with a forecast maximum of 25 degrees. It's currently 16.3 degrees in Perth. ABC News, it's 8:05.
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12: And pages 60 and 61 has this story from Washington. Throwing money at midterm problem. Pretend I'm on the ballot, President urges as he vows to pay every American $5,000 for Republican win. President Donald Trump on Wednesday promised $5,000 to every adult American if Republicans retain control of Congress in November, coupling the extraordinary claim with a plea for his supporters to pretend he was on the ballot. If the Republicans win, you win with us and you get $5,000. It will be called the Trump dividend, he told the Republican midterm convention in Dallas as the party struggles in the polls against the Democrats. The president did not say where the money would come from, with the theoretical bill likely topping $1 trillion US dollars, citing only that our country is making so much money. Doubling down on his bet that he can help Republicans defy opinion polls and retain both houses of Congress on November 3, Mr. Trump said, "I'm asking you to pretend that I'm on the ballot. I'm on the ballot. I'm on the ballot. Just one more time." Opinion polls overwhelmingly show that Mr. Trump's approval ratings are in the low 30s as voters become increasingly angry about high prices against the war he launched against Iran. Decision Desk HQ projects Democrats to win the House 230 to 205 and the Senate to finish 51-49 in their favour in November. Mr. Trump strongly defended the unpopular Iran war, predicting victory and linking it directly to lower oil prices before suggesting the strategically vital Strait of Hormuz should be renamed after him. Mr. Trump said food prices and almost every other item are rapidly going down, and by the time oil will be going down as soon as we win the war with Iran, which is taking place right now. Mr. Trump also echoed other Republicans at the convention, stirring up what he said was a wave of communism threatening the US. "It's going to be a communist country if they win," the president said. "Your vote will decide whether our country stumbles at the starting gate of the next 250 years or surges forward and never looks back," he said. Mr. Trump was due to return for the convention finale late last night after a keynote address from Vice President J.D. Vance. Mr. Vance was among those in the arena to watch Mr. Trump's address, joined by Erica Kirk, the widow of assassinated political activist Charlie Kirk. Cabinet members, congressional leaders and candidates in closely watched House and Senate races are also on the program. The central Republican gamble is whether Mr. Trump can mobilise voters personally loyal to him even when he is not actually running, without further alienating independents who have soured on his presidency. Inside the American Airlines Centre, there was little sign of Republican anxiety about November. The convention even featured a video address from Democratic Senator John Fetterman, who has become increasingly at odds with his party's left wing over issues including Israel. Republicans highlighted tax cuts and immigration enforcement, touting boosted manufacturing and lower prescription drug prices. The Cavernous Arena was festooned with Trump posters as supporters milled around in sequined jackets patterned with his name, image and the American flag, some topped with 10-gallon hats. Food stalls hawked overpriced snacks, while merchandise stands did brisk business in T-shirts, mugs, posters and copies of the latest literary offering from the Trump clan, Under Siege, by the president's second son, Eric. Despite the political headwinds facing Republicans, the mood was festive. Chants of USA, USA, familiar from Mr. Trump's campaign rallies, echoed around the hall as the national anthem opened the program. Large gaps remained in the stands, though the arena filled steadily as afternoon turned into evening. Susan Kokinda, 77, a conservative podcaster who travelled to the gathering from Michigan, said she expected the Republicans to do just fine in November. "The conventional wisdom is the party in power loses," she said. "But I always say Donald Trump is not a conventional president, and he's reshaping the Republican Party." The rally is the first Republican National Convention held specifically for a midterm election, though no candidates are being nominated and no formal party business is planned. Instead, organisers have constructed what amounts to a two-night television rally touting Mr. Trump's record and Republican candidates. from pages 60 and 61, throwing money at a midterm problem.
7: And now the next article is on page 60 of the West Australian newspaper. It is unattributed from San Francisco. AI will kill us all by the end of the decade. An artificial intelligence researcher who left OpenAI to join rivals Anthropic has decided to leave the industry entirely, accusing both US companies of gambling with our lives on systems that could kill us all by the end of the decade. Britain, Jacob Coxon, spent the past 3 years pre-training AI models, first at OpenAI and then this year at Anthropic, which he considered more cautious in its approach. Pre-training is the stage where AI models absorb vast quantities of data before it adapts to machine learning. Mr. Coxon, 27, said on Tuesday, "Neither company is acting responsibly. They are racing straight to self-improving superintelligence and gambling with our lives. The people building AI earnestly believe that it could kill us all by the end of the decade," he said in a post on X. He added, "This is not a marketing stunt. Superintelligence is the theoretical point when AI's capabilities exceed human intelligence." Remarkably, Anthropic safety executive Evan Hubinger backed up Mr. Coxon on X. "We really do earnestly believe AI could kill all humans," he said, adding that he estimated that risk at more than 10% over the next decade. Mr. Hubinger conceded that while Anthropic was trying its best, it does not yet have a plan to ensure an AI system that surpassed human capabilities would obey its creators. But he added that he believed there was a low risk of that happening with current models. Mr. Coxon's resignation comes as Anthropic prepares for its market debut, following a summer marked by unauthorized hacks carried out by AI tools during testing. And in his long social media statement, viewed by more than 120 million people, Mr. Coxon warned those breaches were a sign of things to come. He wrote, "These will soon be superhuman systems that can hack anything, revolutionise any field overnight, and acquire real power and resources. If you are a lab researcher, I urge you to consider what the next few years will actually feel like. Should you put your head down because it's happening anyway, or take this moment to call for different conditions?" AI leaders say so-called recursive self-improvement, a stage where AI systems could essentially design and train the next generation of AI with little human involvement, is drawing near. And while Mr. Coxon considers Anthropic's efforts genuine, he said he believed no company could responsibly develop an AI that surpassed humans without government intervention or a coordinated slowdown. At Anthropic, the stakes are well understood, but they are locked in a race to get there first. They believe no one else will act responsibly, so they must do it themselves, despite the risk, he said. In February, Anthropic removed a pledge from its safety charter to halt the development of its models if it failed to control their risks. It argued that if it unilaterally paused its work, its less cautious rivals would dominate the industry, making it less safe overall. At the end of July, more than 1,000 tech industry employees, including Anthropic's CEO Dario Amodei, called on Washington to support a coordinated slowdown in the development of the most advanced AI systems. OpenAI halted training of its latest models for 2 weeks in August before resuming it under tighter controls. On Sunday, OpenAI's chief scientist, Jacob Paciocchi, called for extreme caution. He said in a blog post, "International coordination on future AI development needs to become a top priority for governments around the world." And that article, AI Will Kill Us All by the End of the Decade, appeared on page 60 of The West.
12: To page 61 of The West Australian, August was joint hottest month on record. The world just experienced its joint hottest month since records began, with August pushing the planet's average global temperature to more than 1.5 degrees C above pre-industrial levels. Extreme weather and climate-related disasters raged around the world last month, with landslides and flash floods that killed hundreds in Nepal and China's Tibet, and wildfires that surged from Indonesia to Greece and Belgium. Severe drought also struck Hungary and Romania. Temperatures of more than 1.5 degrees C above pre-industrial times are significant because that temperature, when averaged as a decades-long average, is the level of warming 193 countries and the European Union vowed to try to prevent under the 2015 Paris Climate Agreement. The data compiled by the EU's Climate Agency also confirmed Western Europe is emerging from its hottest summer ever recorded. Records began in 1940, with August temperature equaling those set in July 2023. From page 61, August was joint hottest month on record.
7: And also from page 61, an unattributed article from Qingdao. Cargo ship fire kills 20. At least 20 people have been killed in a fire aboard a foreign cargo vessel undergoing repairs at a state-owned shipyard in the eastern Chinese city of Qingdao, with five others still missing. The fire broke out at about 11:15 local time on Thursday at the Qingdao Beihai shipyard during repair and inspection works, state-run Xinhua said. Of the 42 people aboard, 12 were evacuated safely and 5 were injured and hospitalised. The blaze was extinguished by early afternoon, state media said. LSEG ship tracking data identified it as a 20-year-old Liberia-flagged dry bulk carrier. And that was Cargo Ship Fire Kills 20 from page 61 of The West.
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11: 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You're listening to West Coast News with me, Ileana Guillochon, Cheryl Colton and Kerry Fazolo. Time to move now to business news. But first, let's have a look at the stock market at this moment. For the S&P ASX 200, is currently trading at 8,727.8, which is down the 91.6 or minus 1.4%.
7: But our first business article from page 63 of West Business has been written by Sean Smith, under the headline, Mining Deals Propel Argonaut to Record. Profit more than doubles as staff share the spoils. Nearly 30 staff owners at Argonaut have shared a record dividend after the fast-growing dealmaker and stockbroker doubled annual profit off the back of unrelenting demand for expansion capital from WA's mid-tier mining sector. The privately owned Argonaut confirmed it easily outperformed its bigger listed WA rival, Euroz Hartleys, in the 2026 financial year, with a 148% rise in net profit to a record $38.3 million, as revenue leapt 84% to $118.9 million. Euroz Hartleys last month disclosed a higher $141.7 million in revenue, but a lower profit of $16.7 million. The Argonaut profit supported the payment of $20.9 million in fully franked dividends over the year that were shared among its 29 staff owners, led by co-founder and executive chair Eddie Rigg. Mr. Rigg described the results as amazing, noting the group achieved three of four strategic targets, including $100 million revenue and $20 million in annual dividends 4 years early. Mr. Rigg said, "It's only months into the year and we're on track to do as well again in 2027. Having helped raise $2.6 billion for clients last year, the firm has already mandated $550 million of deals since June 30 for companies including WIA Gold and the reborn Wiluna Mining. Modelling itself on the Macquarie investment banking model, Argonaut encompasses traditional broking, research and funds management, as well as a fledgling resources fund. But the big money is in higher margin equity raisings and advisory work on mergers and acquisitions. There's little appetite for the wealth management businesses operated by some rivals." Mr. Rigg said, "They become asset allocators rather than working out whether something is good or bad. We are wealth creators, not wealth managers." The firm has long promoted its local, long-standing connections and technical knowledge in picking good clients with promising projects and experienced management. Mr. Rigg said, "We try and find really good ideas and back them with science and build great relationships." Argonaut's funds management business again outperformed, with its Argonaut Natural Resources Fund returning 62% in 2025-26, bettering the S&P ASX 300 Resources Index's 45%. Likewise, the Argonaut Global Gold Fund easily bettered the rise in the spot gold price, returning 77%. Total funds under management more than doubled to $124.6 million from $50.9 million a year earlier. And that was Mining Deals Propel Argonaut to Record, from page 63 of the West.
12: In West Business on page 65, NVIDIA signs Aussie deal for local AI factories. This is written by Cheyenne and CISO. Chipmaker NVIDIA, arguably the world's most valuable company, has inked a deal with top Australian data centre operators to build 2 gigawatts of artificial intelligence factories locally. NVIDIA, worth $5.39 trillion US, that's $7.5 trillion Australian, announced it would collaborate with Firmus, Sharon AI, IREN, Reset Data, Megaport, CDC, NextDC and AirTrunk on the project. They will operate the AI factories while the Jensen Huang-led NVIDIA will deliver the DSX platform, which it describes as a framework for AI factories, as well as accelerated computing, networking, software and ecosystem support. The build-out could reach 2 gigawatts by 2027, NVIDIA said, enough to power about 1.5 million homes. Australia's current computing capacity is at about 1.5 gigawatts, according to a report from lobby group Data Centres Australia, and is forecast to more than double to 3.2 gigawatts by 2030. AI factories turn energy into intelligence, the essential resource of the AI community, Raj Mirpuri, NVIDIA's Vice President of Global AI Clouds and Infrastructure Ecosystem, said. Firmus co-founder and co-CEO Oliver Curtis said together with NVIDIA it was developing AI factories that would give Australian businesses, researchers and innovators access to world-class computing capacity at home while positioning Australia to meet growing AI demand across Asia-Pacific. NVIDIA claimed the expansion of its technology would help Australian companies like Mike Cannon Brooks software giant, Atlassian, and Melbourne-based AI healthcare firm Heidi. NVIDIA said growing AI adoption across industries is increasing demand for high-performance computing. Firmus is tipped to list on the ASX next month at a $15 billion valuation, while Sharon AI has already raised to a $2.4 billion US valuation on the NASDAQ. From page 65 of West Business, that was NVIDIA signs Aussie deal for local AI factories.
7: And from page 64 of the West, green data centre support. Global infrastructure fund Stonepeak Partners has backed the federal government's push for data centres to be powered by renewable energy. Chief Executive Mark Durrell said it was a very clever idea to help boost community support. Mr. Durrell, whose company has $129 billion in assets under management, said he was supportive of PM Anthony Albanese's efforts to use green energy to power data centres, adding there was growing pushback against the surging number of projects in places like the US. I think it's incumbent upon players like ourselves, and particularly the big companies, to come up with methods for doing this to win over community support, bringing power prices down, for example, he said, but warned the economics of AI labs were still to be determined. And that was green data centre support from page 64 of the West.
12: Also on page 64, an unattributed article, copper hits a new record. Copper prices climbed to a fresh record in London and New York as traders weighed persistent tariff fears and supply shortages against escalating hostilities in the Middle East. Benchmark 3-month futures on the London Metal Exchange rose to $14,858.50 US a metric ton, surpassing a previous peak reached in the prior session. The red metal has gained 19% this year, boosted by a long-term supply-demand imbalance. Aging mines are struggling to keep pace with growing data center, renewable energy, and power grid consumption. Its recent ascent was driven by a tightening physical supply outside of the US as traders continue to ship the metal to American shores in anticipation of tariffs on refined copper imports by President Donald Trump. From West Business, page 64, that was copper hits a new record.
11: And here's a Perth forecast for today, Friday, 11th of September. It is expected 25 degrees for the maximum and 11 during the night for a mostly sunny day. Winds are northeasterly, 15 to 20 km per hour, turning northwesterly in the early afternoon. And then for tomorrow, Saturday, 12th of September, it is expected 21 degrees for the maximum and 14 during the night for 4 morning showers, then sunny. And then on Sunday, 13th of September, 21 degrees for the maximum and 11 in the night for a cloudy day. 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Today, Liz is not here, but we have prepared some music for you. Amy Winehouse, You Know I'm Not Good.

0: And the time is 8:35. That was Amy Winehouse, You Know I'm Not Good. We're now heading into the second hour of today's West Coast News on Vision Australia Radio. And shortly, we'll bring you letters to the editor along with some opinion pieces. But now it's time for sport news, where you'll hear more about AFL, tennis and basketball.
1: And we're going to start with AFL, with the Geelong versus Fremantle Dockers game being played at Optus Stadium tonight at 6:10 p.m. Pages 78 and 79, Keep Steady Hand on Finals Tiller, written by Mitchell Woodcock. Despite the humblings against Hawthorn, Longmuir urges cool and calm heads in cutthroat semi-final. Fremantle coach Justin Longmuir has implored his team not to panic despite their best chance ever at a maiden premiership being on a knife's edge in their must-win semi-final against Geelong tonight. The minor premier's historic season of dominance goes on the line in the do-or-die clash with the Cats. The winners will put themselves one step closer to a grand final appearance, setting up a preliminary final clash with ravaged Sydney next weekend. But to do so, the Dockers will need to overcome a finals-hardened Cats outfit who have played in six of the past seven preliminary finals and have headed west to end the Dockers' season at Optus Stadium tonight. Fremantle's premiership credentials have been heavily questioned this week after the shock qualifying final defeat to Hawthorn, which soured their incredible home and away season. Longmuir said the players and coaches had owned it, and despite knowing what was at stake, the message was to keep a level head. He said, "Don't panic too much. That's what we spoke about earlier. We have to make sure we approach this week the same as we would have done if it was round five and we lost. Clearly, there's a lot more at stake, a lot more noise, outside noise. But I was really proud of the way we all owned the performance last week. We all learnt from it, and I am really proud of the way they've bounced out of it. So that's what we've done." Fremantle have made two changes from the side which lost to the Hawks, with speedy defender Brandon Walker unavailable after he injured his ankle in the first final, while out-of-contract wingman Nathan O'Driscoll has been dropped. Recruit Judd McVee earned a recall after being axed for the second time in three games to start September, while experienced midfielder Corey Wagner returns for his first game since round 20, having battled injury throughout the year. Despite a drop in form in his first season at the Dockers, Longmuir backed former Melbourne defender McVee to contribute against the Cats. "I'm not going to give too much away with roles, but he'll clearly play down back," Longmuir said. "McVee needs to trust himself. I think when he's playing his best footy, he's playing on instinct and trusting his ability. We've probably seen his contest drop away a little, and the pressure of others playing really well at Peel has found him out of the team. But when he's working his when he's playing his best footy, he's working with his teammates well. He's trusting his read on the ball and then trusting himself in the contest, and the rest will flow off that." Geelong have gone in unchanged, again leaving out key defender Sam De Koning, despite the looming task of stopping Fremantle's three-star spearheads in Josh Tracy, Jai Amos and Pat Voss. A lot of the criticism which fell on the Dockers in the wake of their early September stumble came around whether they handled the pressure of not only the stage, but that which Hawthorn game brought to shut down their game. Longmuir said they were better prepared for a similar level of intensity from the Cats when they step out tonight. He said, "I feel like our performance was a bit of Hawthorn's pressure. A bit of it was the situation. A bit of it was on our method. We just didn't trust ourselves." I don't think the messaging changed leading into that game, but for whatever reason, we felt the moment a little bit and didn't play to our strengths and didn't show off our strengths. It's a cutthroat final. We expect Geelong to bring really good pressure like Hawthorn did last week. But there's ways we can handle it a lot better, and that's what we've spoken about most this week. While he was disappointed with the defeat, Longmuir said he had not lost confidence that their style of game, which led to a club record 19 regular season wins, including 14 consecutive, could still challenge the best in the AFL. He said, "The body of work, we should have a lot of confidence that we can handle the moment and handle what the game's going to throw at us tomorrow." A little bit of the chat this week has been around that. Sure, we'll change some things up and make sure we don't allow Geelong to get the game their own way. But we've got to lean in on the body of work we've done and trust our way. Longmuir was bracing for one of his stars to cop a tag from Irish cult hero Oisin Mullen. "We've spoken through a lot of different scenarios, absolutely, and we expect him to run with someone," Longmuir said. And reminder, that game is at 6:10 p.m. tonight at Optus Stadium. That story, pages 78 and 79, "Keep steady hand on finals tiller."
2: Turning now to tennis, specifically the US Open, from page 73 of The West. Khachanov into semis. Written by Brian Marnie. Karen Khachanov was prepared to go through a tough test to get back to the US Open semi-finals. Alexander Bloch's body wasn't up for one. Bloch stopped playing in the third set because of injuries to his leg, ribs and back, sending Khachanov to his third Grand Slam semi-final. Bloch said, "I think my body just gave up." Khachanov won the first two sets 6-2, 7-5, and the number 28 seed from Belgium decided it was time to stop after Khachanov broke his serve to take a 3-2 lead into the third. "It's not really easy to play because from one side I was feeling I was dominating from the beginning, then I started to feel like he was struggling more and more," Khachanov said, adding he saw Bloch was suffering all over his body. Khachanov will play top seed Alexander Zverev, who took another big step towards a second Grand Slam title by beating Dutchman Botik van der Zandschulp 6-2, 7-5, 6-1. The Russian got to the semi-finals of the US Open in 2022 and the Australian Open in 2023. Khachanov was unseeded in a Grand Slam tournament for the first time since 2018 after a strange season. He reached at least the third round of all four majors for the first time, but is just 10 wins and 15 losses in other events. And turning to the women's side of the tournament, two-time defending champion Aryna Sabalenka will bid to move one step closer to a third straight US Open title when she faces familiar foe Jessica Pegula in the semi-finals. In the opposite end of the draw, new world number one Elena Rybakina will take on home favourite Coco Gauff in the other last four clash. For the first time since Wimbledon in 2009, all four top seeds at a Grand Slam have reached the semi-finals, with Sabalenka, Rybakina and Gauff all former major champions, and third seed Pegula seeking a maiden Grand Slam title. That was Khachanov into semis from page 73 of The West, and an update to that. Pegula will have to wait a little bit longer in her quest for a maiden Grand Slam title, as she was defeated in the semi-final by Sabalenka. It's just finished. Sabalenka won 7-5, 6-2.
1: And also on page 73, Basketball World Cup. Opals through, but at a cost. Australia's basketball women have made it into the last eight of the World Cup after edging Italy 82-80 in a nerve-shredding clash in Berlin. The Opals, inspired by Izzy Borlase's 30-point haul, ran into more injury trouble as they set up a quarter-final clash with Spain, already without injured WNBA star Alana Smith, lower leg, since game one. The Opals lost captain Ezzie Magabor to injury midway through the first quarter on Wednesday, while point guard Jade Melbourne played just 3 minutes due to illness. Australia were in danger of a shock exit after they had led by 26 points in the third quarter and held a 20-point lead at three-quarter time as Italy mounted a furious fight back. Zatina Ayokuso made a go-ahead layup with 24 seconds left to help the Opals reassert control. From page 73, Opals through, but at a cost.
2: And to finish our sports coverage, we turn to local football, the Waffle. From page 77, Jones fails in appeal. East Perth's hopes of reaching a third straight Waffle Grand Final have taken a massive hit, with star ruckman Scott Jones failing in his bid to overturn his rough conduct ban. Jones was suspended for three matches after a late hit on Perth defender Charlie Dean in Saturday's first semi-final victory at Mineral Resources Park. The ruckman was sent straight to the tribunal, where on Tuesday night the incident was graded as careless with high impact and high contact. The Royals rolled the dice in an attempt to overturn the decision, but after a lengthy appeal hearing last night, his original ban was eventually upheld. It means the 31-year-old will miss the preliminary final against Claremont at Revo Fitness Stadium on Sunday, as well as the grand final, should they qualify, and the start of next season. East Perth midfielder Liam Tedesco, calf, is in doubt, while Angus Scott, calf, and Cooper Stevens, hamstring, will attempt to prove their fitness. And that was Jones fails in appeal from page 77 of The West.
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1: So let's start with the Noongar word of the day on page 69, and it is Kurdin. And it means wild carrot. And now to the letters, also page 69. Need More Honesty, written by Gary Freeman, Mount Rishon. Labor's response to the poor result in Secret Harbour is typically arrogant, as per their governing style. They know damn well why people are turning away from them in droves, but cannot bring themselves to say the words. Failure to answer questions honestly and with some humility will ultimately bring them undone. If they cannot do that simple task, I won't be voting for them again.
2: Our next correspondent is Heinz Schuschenbach of Hazelmere. Zero love for this. The skill, athleticism, agility and stamina of tennis players leave me often stunned, as well as the stamina of the crowds who can sit there for hours and hours applauding every, absolutely every, point. What puzzles me is that the crowd must sit there silently during play, but if a baby cries out, play is stopped at once, the mother given a severe stare, and if it happens again, she and the baby are led to the car park. But, and here's the nuttiness, play resumes with the female server screeching, and the crowd loves it. Bouncing the ball, Zverev is beating Djokovic's record by umpteen bounces. In the doubles, at every point, it is touchy-touchy all around on both sides, And what's with the droll whisperings behind covered mouths? Let's get the ball over the net to confuse them? The poor ball kids are completely ignored, suffered like a necessary nuisance. After all, players are royalty. The day I see a player after a game doing a quick lap around the court, high-fiving the poor kids, I may change my opinion about the game, maybe a little bit. One thing for sure, there'll never be another Roger Federer and I'll never spectate a match.
0: Alan Mannings from Southern River, time to speak out. When is somebody or some organisation going to stand up and say what the rest of the sane world is thinking, that Donald Trump is unfit to rule the once great America? The list of his either unpopular or downright stupid achievements grows longer by the day, and he has managed to alienate many former allies in the process. He started a war in the Middle East that he seems unable to bring an end to, the result of which has increased fuel prices around the world. Nonetheless, he and his cronies have managed to substantially increase their personal wealth during his second term as president. His nightly tirades on his Truth Social are either outrageous or downright lies and are rarely based on fact. Now he has promised $5,000 to every adult American if the Republicans win the midterms, a promise which will cost the country over $1 trillion. And let's not forget that he has already increased America's debt to over $40 trillion. Apart from it looking very much like a bribe, if carried through, it will be economically reckless. And let's not forget the worrying fact that he has a nuclear arsenal at his disposal. Having filled most major positions in his government with yes men, is anybody prepared to call him out?
1: Onus on banks would restrain them, opines John Kopchev of City Beach. With the threat of increasing interest rates and its follow-on effect of increasing mortgage payments, associated stress on homeowners with a mortgage and increased cost of living, it is time for a major change to the mortgage system. The change is to bring in the same laws as the US has regarding banks, lenders, and mortgages. In the US, if you default on mortgage payments, you can just hand the keys back to the bank lender and walk away with no debt pursuing you. The property then reverts to the bank lender. The effect of this is that the bank lender have to be a lot more careful who they lend money to buy a home. The homeowner can remove the immediate stress of mortgage payments they cannot meet, often due to circumstances beyond their control, loss of employment, increasing interest rates, but does not get off scot-free as their credit rating is adversely affected. With the huge profits that banks are making, the banks can afford to wear the financial risk of this change. But just watch the banks / lenders scream about this proposed change to home mortgages should it ever be suggested for legislation.
2: It is not working, writes R. Cohn of Bateman. Presumably the group of people who make up the Reserve Bank of Australia are well aware of the many and varied intricacies which work together to indicate the level and or well-being of Australia's economy. And, judging by the RBA's numerous decisions over a considerable length of time, it is obvious that they believe the answer to the problem of inflation is inherently related to rates, i.e., they believe that an increase in rates will rein in rising inflation. However, they must be able to see, as the rest of Australia's population can see, the increases in rates has failed miserably in achieving this control. Also, it's very obvious to everyone, including the RBA, that every rate increase has increased the cost of living to all Australians. And when any plan in any situation keeps not only failing but also causes problems, the normal thing to do is to stop using such a plan and investigate what alternative action could be made. Consequently, it seems to me that the RBA should cease taking any action on rates and all the powers that be investigate alternative, less theoretical plans. ones which are not painful to all. And before you ask me, no, I don't have any answer or suggestions. Others who are qualified need to do the investigation.
0: Mike Armstrong from Ballingup, push another lever. It's great to see the West highlighting the unfairness in the fight against inflation, which appear in the editorial in News on the 10th of September, whereby only one third of the population is being expected to carry the can and pay for it all via increased mortgage repayments. It's like having three couples go out for a meal and yet insisting that only one couple must pay for the lot. On top of this, it's just funnels more and more money to the banks, which already make massive profits. Surely, after more than 2,000 years of economic activity, humankind has more than one lever to pull in these circumstances. Please keep up the pressure, as the media can definitely get under the skin of the powers that be.
1: Roy Skinner of Scarborough, under the heading Little Alternative Offered, contributes, all this criticism of Pauline Hanson's idea of accessing available superannuation funds in case of hardship. But what is Labor's plan for helping people living in their cars because they cannot afford their rent? Imagine not having enough available cash to pay for living expenses and yet having a quarter of a million of your own money sitting there in super and not being able to access it. Surely in times of crisis, their own money should be available.
2: Dave Ford of South Perth writes, stalwart example. Treasurer Jim Chalmers says One Nation's ideas on the use of super will make millions of Australians poorer, reported News 8th of September. It's best we listen. Making millions of Australians poorer is the one area where Jim has some expertise.
0: Trevor Sweeting from Palmyra, string it out. Why can't the banks just extend the loan period instead of inflicting more monthly repayments pain on borrowers?
1: And from Martin Holbrook of Gidgeganup, pursue the purse holders. If the RBA still believes it can reduce inflation by increasing mortgage

0: same possible result, but without impacting mortgage holders in a direct way. Surely it's a better solution for all.
1: Sandy Donaldson of Darren changes the topic. Efficiency vital to defence spend. The political argument over Australia's rising defence spending needs some perspective. In my view, the principal reason defence spending is now considerably higher than it was under the previous government is not simply a change of political philosophy, it is the result of a dramatically more uncertain strategic environment. The coalition government had already recognised the changing circumstances, committing Australia to AUKUS and nuclear-powered submarines. Since Labor took office, China's military expansion, increasing US-China tensions and growing uncertainty throughout the Indo-Pacific have made the strategic situation even more concerning. Labor has therefore continued, and in some areas accelerated, the trajectory towards higher defence spending. The coalition, for its part, has subsequently argued for spending even more rapidly. There are legitimate arguments about whether Australia is spending the money wisely and which capabilities should receive priority. But portraying the increase as simply a difference between Labor and the coalition misses the bigger picture. Australia is spending more on defence, primarily because the world around us has become more dangerous. The real political challenge is to ensure that every additional defence dollar buys Australians the greatest possible security.
0: And finally, too much thinking, G.W. Pearce. How could you be so mean as to break the glorious run of late and join in with the groupthink of me thinkers by Wayne Perry of Innaloo?
2: And coming up shortly is the ABC News break. We wish you a really great start to your day.

0: This is ABC News with Jonathan Beale. Good morning. The United Nations Special Envoy for Yemen has warned of the ramifications of renewed fighting between Houthi rebels and Saudi-backed pro-government forces. Houthi fighters have seized the port of Mocha, which is just 75 kilometres away from the Bab al-Mandab Strait, potentially strengthening the Houthis' efforts to enforce a maritime blockade against Saudi Arabia. Hans Grunberg says the renewed fighting could threaten freedom of navigation in the strait.
1: It effectively marks the end of the relative calm that Yemen has experienced for over 4 years since the UN brokered truce. It not only threatens to plunge Yemen into a prolonged and expanding war, but also risks yet again dragging the country into the wider and unresolved regional confrontation.
0: Oil prices have jumped more than 7% as supplies through the Strait of Hormuz slow to a trickle and Houthi rebels threaten tankers in the Red Sea. The benchmark Brent crude is sitting around $110 a barrel. Rising oil prices are feeding into worldwide inflation. The president of the European Central Bank, Christine Lagarde, has warned prices will remain high over the next year while announcing an increase in interest rates to 2.5%. Laws to expand police powers over a defence and weapons expo to be held in Perth later this year have passed the state parliament's upper house. The WA government says it expects the Land Forces event to draw around 10,000 visitors to the state. Under their expanded powers, police will be able to stop and search anyone around the event and confiscate a range of items. While opposed by the Greens, the Shadow Attorney General, Nick Aran, says the laws are necessary. He's told Parliament he's pleased the bill was amended to require an independent review of how the powers are used.
2: Within the next 7 months, this chamber will be better informed in terms of a comprehensive report from the Corruption and Crime Commission tabled by the Minister for Police's representative, telling us exactly how this played out.
0: A prominent think tank has continued to criticise the federal government's response to domestic gas supply challenges. The Commonwealth has backed away from requiring LNG exporters to reserve 20% of their gas for the domestic market, instead requiring them to reserve up to 20%. The government says there's no point reserving gas that Australia does not need. The Australia Institute's Richard Dennis says a gas export tax would be a much more effective way of increasing revenue and pushing prices down.
3: Instead, it

0: doing that. We're going to talk for years about exactly how many molecules of gas will Australians need. The minister doesn't know. Nobody knows. But what we know is a gas tax would work and a reservation policy probably won't.
1: Former Australian Prime Minister John Howard has reflected on the 25th anniversary of the September 11 terrorist attack, saying the tragedy transformed the world. Today marks 25 years since two passenger jets flew into the Twin Towers of the World Trade Center in New York. Another hit the Pentagon. Thousands of people were killed in the attacks. Mr. Howard, who was in Washington on the day of the attacks, says 9/11 shattered the illusion that the world was free of terrorism.
2: That act in those hours created the tension of terrorism around the world. I know from personal experience of talking to many Americans that for months after that attack, the biggest fear they had was when and where would the next attack occur.
1: The United States Studies Center says it does not believe Donald Trump's offer to pay every US adult $5,000 if the Republican Party retains control of Congress in the midterm elections is illegal. The US president made the pledge at a Republican convention in Dallas, Texas, ahead of the elections in November. The center's David Smith says the offer is not classed as a bribe.
3: Under US law, it's probably not a bribe because of the fact that the payment, according to Trump, will be sent to everybody regardless of how they actually voted. What constitutes bribery is a pretty high bar in the US, and this probably doesn't.
1: Sport: Brisbane Lions coach Chris Fagan says he's confident the AFL club will bounce back from last week's loss against the Sydney Swans. The reigning premiers take on the Adelaide Crows in an elimination final at the Gabba tomorrow night. Fagan says they've regrouped and know where they went wrong.
4: They're very keen to get out there and try and atone for what was a below-standard performance last week. That's the usual reaction from the group. We spent Monday doing a really close review of the game last week, and then we moved on quickly. But this group's a proud group, and they'll be looking to bounce back.
1: Perth's weather mostly sunny today. A forecast top of 25 degrees. Currently in the city, it's 18.5. 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
9: It's now 9:06. We have about another half hour left of the program. It's time for some opinion pieces. But today we have a variety of comment articles about Mountain of Bad and One Spy is Sold.
10: And our first opinion piece has been provided by Mark Riley. It appears on page 13 of The West under the headline Mountain of Bad Intelligence Changed the Course of History. Howard reveals just hours after the 9/11 attacks, Saddam was in the crosshairs. In a secure bunker beneath the Australian Embassy in Washington on the afternoon of September 11, 2001, Prime Minister John Howard took an important briefing from his US Ambassador Michael Thorley. Thorley had been Howard's international advisor for many years prior to his posting. They shared a deep mutual respect. The ambassador had just been in contact with the White House West Wing that was dealing with the most catastrophic attacks on mainland America in the country's history. Thorley told Howard the American response to the hideous terrorist attacks on New York and Washington would likely focus on Al-Qaeda. Howard told me this week He said the White House believed the attack had been organised out of Afghanistan and Osama bin Laden's name was mentioned. The other thing he said to me was he thought that this might bring Iraq back onto the table. That was on day one, just hours after the World Trade Center attacks. Senior people within the Bush White House were already priming to hit Iraq, even though there was no evidence connecting it with the horrific terrorist attacks. In an interview marking Friday's 25th anniversary of those epoch-changing events, Howard told me he never thought Saddam Hussein was directly involved in 9/11, but he shared the Bush administration's concerns that the Butcher of Baghdad did possess weapons of mass destruction and could supply them to rogue terrorist outfits that were determined to turn the war on terror into a cataclysmic Third World War. On March 18, 2003, Howard announced that Australia was going to war in Iraq, joining George W. Bush's coalition of the willing. That decision was based on what he still says was compelling intelligence that Saddam was hiding a WMD stockpile that threatened the very stability of the international community. But he wasn't. In the explosive sectarian chaos that engulfed Iraq after the invasion, United Nations weapons inspectors reported that Baghdad had rid itself of its WMD stockpile many years before the coalition troops attacked. The intelligence that compelled Bush, Howard, and British Prime Minister Tony Blair to launch that invasion was disastrously wrong. A quarter of a century later, Howard told me he still believes he wasn't misled by the US and British intelligence services. "Oh no, I don't think I was. Misled implies deliberate deceit," he told me. "It does," I replied. "No, we weren't deliberately deceived." The mountain of international inquiries, committees, reports, and conspiracy theories that followed the invasion would suggest that he was. The dominant belief is that the Bush administration used the shock of 9/11 as a strategic opportunity to complete some unfinished business from George Bush Sr.'s time as president to remove Saddam, seize control of Middle Eastern oil reserves, and exert US military power and influence across the region. Howard mounts a forceful counter-argument. Why would Tony Blair, a prime minister of the opposing political cloth, so readily commit as many resources and lives as he did to such a cause if he believed it to be a fabricated ideological front? But there is another question John Howard has never been asked. What if the intelligence had conveyed him the truth? What if it had told him and Bush and Blair that Saddam didn't possess WMD? "Well," Howard said, crinkling those trademark eyebrows in deep thought, "if we'd had evidence that strong against the likelihood he possessed them, I think that would have given us pause to think hard about whether to go ahead." At 87, he's finally allowing himself to consider that profound counterfactual possibility. He concedes that would have been, to my mind, and in retrospect, a game changer. It's quite an admission. If the intelligence had been accurate, Operation Iraqi Freedom would likely never have been launched. That would not have just changed the game, but the entire arc of geopolitical history over the past quarter of a century. The world would look and feel very different. Just how different is wide open to conjecture. But it is something worth contemplating as Western democracies assess what they have truly achieved amid the massive loss of life on and since September 11, and what still lies ahead in an increasingly uncertain global future that is still emerging from the physical and ideological rubble of that hellish day. And that was Mark Riley's opinion piece from page 13 of The West, "Mountain of Bad Intelligence Changed the Course of History."
9: And the next opinion piece is on page 75 on the cricket section. One spy is sold good luck trying to keep control of kitchen, and it is written by Mitchell Johnson. Cricket Australia can argue that private investment in Big Bash clubs will not affect its control over the competition, but I find that difficult to believe. If an investor purchases up to 100% of a team, surely they will expect more than the name on the ownership documents. Whether it happens immediately or gradually, they will want influence over how the club is run, which players it signs, and the direction it takes. You cannot sell the entire pie and then expect the buyer to remain outside the kitchen. CA says it will retain control over scheduling, salary caps, player availability, and major changes such as teams' names and colours. Yet the opening match of the next BBL season is already set to be played in India. That decision was made before private ownership began. But it makes me wonder where these commercial opportunities may eventually lead. Was this purely CA's decision? And will decisions like it always remain that way? The protection sounds reassuring, but control has a habit of being chipped away over time. An owner asks for one concession because they have invested millions. Then another, eventually, CA may discover it has considerably less authority than it believed it would retain. Private investment could strengthen the BBL financially. Wealthy owners may attract bigger overseas names, improve promotion, and make the competition more commercially competitive against other T20 leagues. But it could also take the BBL further away from what it was created to be. Once commercial interests and substantial amounts of money become involved, decisions are not necessarily made according to what is best for Australian players or the national team. They are made according to what gives an owner the best return. And that was One Spy is Sold, Good Luck Trying to Keep Control of Kitchen on page 75 on the cricket section.
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10: And first off, we have Sabrina Hahn's gardening column from page one of the Daily Coffee Break inside the West Australian newspaper. Rare plants aplenty. This spring garden fair is an amazing opportunity to find unique and unusual greenery and expert planting tips. If you are, like me, a little bit plant obsessed and yearn to find the weird, the wonderful, the rare and the I absolutely have to have that, then get ready. The Garden Clubs and Societies Plant Fair is on again, and it's a botanical adventure. What I love most about this WA Horticultural Council event is the opportunity to meet and chat to the growers and collectors. The people who cultivate and collect rare and unusual plants go to great lengths to source their treasures. They treat each propagated plant as their baby and are often reluctant to sell them. Most of these collectors have spent decades building their collections and are dedicated to keeping these plants in production to ensure they don't become obsolete. This is where the plant fair plays an important role. It distributes rare and unusual plants to a wider community of plant enthusiasts and helps keep these species alive. It is so difficult to find unusual plants these days, and the knowledge on how to grow them is being lost, or the plants simply disappear. It's becoming increasingly difficult even to find roses these days. There will be 22 specialist clubs and societies, each showing off the plants they are most proud of. The ones they've coaxed, pampered, whispered to, and occasionally negotiated with. These growers are a font of knowledge in the passion that is their plant family. You'll see tables overflowing with orchids, bromeliads, heritage roses, succulents shaped like alien sculptures, ferns that look like they belong in a fantasy novel, rare cycads and palms, and gerberas in colours you never find. Take the time to ask a few questions about your newly purchased treasures, because these growers are collectors and passionate about experimenting with propagation methods, hybridisation, fertilising tricks, and creating the right environment for plants to thrive. And at the fair this year, you will find the African Violet Society, the Cactus and Succulent Society of WA, Gardeners Circle WA, Geranium and Pelargonium Society, Palm and Cycad Society, Perth Heritage Roses, the Rose Society of WA, South Eastern Orchid Society of WA, WA Chrysanthemum Society, WA Fern Society, WA Gerbera Society, and Lake House Nursery, which specialises in irises. And the fair takes place at the South Perth Community Hall on Saturday the 19th of September and Sunday the 20th of September. And admission costs $5 for adults and children under 16 free. And Sabrina advises to take some cash as well as card because smaller groups may not have EFTPOS. The kitchen will be serving morning and afternoon tea plus light lunches, so you can sit back, sip something lovely and admire your growing pile of new leafy friends. And oh, another tip, bring your own boxes or bags to carry your purchases. You may plan to only buy the plants you want, but until you get there, you discover a world of species you didn't even know existed. And that was Sabrina Hahn's gardening column from page one of the Daily Coffee Break.
13: To page 39 of Northern Suburbs Weekly. This is a review of the ballet Macbeth at His Majesty's Theatre until September the 19th. And the review is by Tanya McNaughton. Choreographer Alice Topp is challenging Perth audiences in their perception of ballet with her reimagining of Shakespeare's epic tragedy Macbeth. After initially staging Macbeth with Wellington-based Royal New Zealand Ballet in February, the Australian premiere has Topp, a former dancer with the Australian Ballet, return to WA Ballet a year on from creating her first full-length work, Butterfly Effect, with the State Company in 2025. This time her contemporary ballet translation brings Macbeth into the current era, turning kings into politicians and prophecy-bearing witches into social media influencers or witch-fluencers. The latter's superficial shallowness results in several creepy scene-stealing performances aided by a Botox-inspired aesthetic. The production is propelled by film composer Christopher Gordon's cinematic-like original score, featuring a host of music genres from heavy metal, big band and funk to progressive rock and EDM. It is performed live by WA Symphony Orchestra's String Octet under the baton of Joel Bass. Layered with a recorded score of 126 musicians from around the world, including percussionists, jazz and heavy metal bands, the screeching, scratching and wailing of the soundscape's electric guitars, an unorthodox inclusion in an orchestral ballet score, assists in capturing the full psychological realm Macbeth journeys on over the course of the ballet. Intense and electrifying, the drama follows power couple Macbeth and Lady Macbeth, skillfully danced by Charles Dashwood and Alex Tuzel on opening night, in their A-list ambitions' thirst for power through a murderous path and subsequent karmic derailment. Murderers they might be, but that does not mean these Shakespearean villains do not suffer from remorse, guilt, doubt and insecurity, ultimately culminating in their spectacular downfall and some exceptional pas de deux work during the descent to madness and paranoia. It is a fascinating complexity to explore through contemporary ballet, and Top does so with fervour, along with the undeniable talents in her creative team of Gordon, lighting set designer John Buswell, costume designer Alicia Gelbart, and dramaturg Ruth Little. Packed with signature motifs, the choreography travels between tenderness and tenacity, manipulation, desire and despair, as dancers adeptly articulate their body through the joy, fury and mental chaos unfolding in the boardroom battleground for party leadership and presidency. Buswell's flexible, multi-level set design looms large with rotating aluminium panels pressed with a modern heraldic design covered in lavish red drapery during the height of Macbeth's success and tarnished with rust by the end. Macbeth is an arresting and darkly dynamic delve into Shakespeare's timeless tale, taking the crown to theatrically bewitch new audiences and long-time ballet lovers alike. And Tanya McNaughton has rated 4.5 stars. There is an audio description and tactile tour for Saturday the 19th of September for the 2 p.m. matinee. The tactile tour will commence at 12:30 p.m. And that review came from Northern Suburbs Weekly, page 39, by the pricking of our thumbs, something exciting this way comes.
10: Returning to the West Australian on page 75, article written by Glenn Quatermain. WA Trailblazers stand immortal. Lily Goss Nogolo statues are unveiled. Dennis Lily was poetry in perpetuity and passion personified, a fusion of arched back, explosive leap and smooth delivery stride. Zoe Goss was a trailblazer for women's cricket. Joseph Nogolo was the state's first Noongar team captain, who led an 1879 Aboriginal tour from New Norcia to Perth. The trio are WA cricket's choice to be immortalised in bronze and represent almost 140 years of the sport's history, their statues unveiled at the Nelson Crescent entrance to the redeveloped Wacker Ground precinct at Thursday's season launch. Created by public artists Gilly and Mark as part of their Global Statues for Equality initiative, the works form part of the broader public art and site interpretation program incorporated throughout the transformed Wacker Ground. The dominant male, female and Aboriginal cricketers of their eras celebrate the development, diversity and growth of the game in WA. WA Cricket CEO John Stevenson said, "It honours the culture of WA, honours the history of men's and women's cricket, and that's what we're all about." Three important people who each hold an important place in the story of cricket in WA. Lily led the national and state bowling attack for more than a decade, finishing his test career with 355 wickets from 70 matches at 23.92, and a first-class record of 198 matches and 882 wickets at 23.46. He became Test cricket's leading wicket-taker when he surpassed Lance Gibbs' mark of 309 and held Australia's record until 2000. On the 1972 Ashes tour, he took 31 wickets at 17.67, earning selection as one of Wisden's five cricketers of the year in 1973. He said, "To be recognised with a statue at the Wacker Ground is a tremendous honour. I spent a lot of my career playing at this ground and have some great memories here, both playing for WA and Australia." Goss, was a stalwart of Australian and WA cricket across almost two decades. An all-rounder, she made her international debut in Perth in 1987 and went on to place 65 ODIs and 12 tests, scoring more than 1,300 international runs and taking 84 wickets across both formats. She was also part of the first WA women's team to win the national championship in 1986, captained the WA side in the Women's National Cricket League final in 1999-2000, and remained a permanent fixture in the state side until her retirement in 2006. Goss was thrust into the spotlight in 1994 when she famously bowled West Indian great Brian Lara in a Bradman 11 versus World 11 testimonial match at the SCG. And that was WA Trailblazers Stan D'Immortal from age 75 of the West.
13: There's a reel of four-star movies tonight, but only time for a couple. At 5.50, The Magic of Belle Isle, which will be on Channel 32. Starring Morgan Freeman, Virginia Madsen. And having a look at the late night for the night owls, Last Night in Soho at 10:30 p.m. on 7 Flix.
10: And from page 3 of the West, the best day to tie the knot is Saturday, October 10, which is on track to be the single biggest wedding day of 2026, with 1,900 couples expected to marry on the day. The projection comes from an analysis of the ABS marriage records. September 26 is shaping up as the year's second busiest weekend date, with about 1,700 expected, but it also happens to be AFL Grand Final day. And that was the best day to tie the knot from page 3 of the West.
14: According to Transperth website, it appears that all trains are on time. And it's almost time for us as well. That's all we have for today on West Coast News before we cross to the next show at 9:30. Thank you so much for listening to us. I am Ileana Guichon and I was joined by Kerry Fazolo and Cheryl Colton. And we wish you a really great start to your day. 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
6: 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G'day, Olga.
8: Hello.
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6: Please contact us via email, studio1@visionaustralia.org. 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Anyway, hello everybody. So this couple has turned into a thruple, and I'm not going to use that word again. How are we all going?
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6: Yep.
8: I don't want to talk to you.
6: It's been a while since we talked to you last, and a lot's happened in the past. So maybe give us an idea of what you've been up to since we talked to you way back at the start of the year.
8: Oh my goodness. A lot of interesting plans. I don't know which of them will come to fruition. We are planning to sell our house and move to Thailand with the family of three, my husband, our 9-year-old son, and I, which will be quite an interesting venture, and I don't know if it will be the smart decision, but we will see.
6: Lots of fine food and poor pavements, I would guess, but I've always enjoyed myself when I'm in Thailand. One of your more interesting feeds interested both of us, really. So you had a few fun and games, as it were, trying to apply for something through Centrelink?
8: So after 15 years in Australia, I was finally eligible for the blind pension. Mm-hmm. And the reason I wasn't eligible for it earlier was because of my immigration status. You have to be a permanent resident of Australia. You will be eligible for a pension. And so I have finally applied and I was approved. But then the approval was followed by some correspondence, as you can imagine. Mm-hmm. But for some reason, would you go in the app, you open the letter, and the actual text of the letter is in an attachment, but you cannot open it. So I had to ask someone, in fact, it was my queen, a totally unrelated person. I had to ask her to open a very personal letter addressed to me just because of inaccessibility.
6: And this is something that Blind Citizens Australia and their ilk have been talking about forever. Centrelink is notoriously inaccessible, and we've been talking about that kind of thing. They used to send us stuff in PDF files as well, which is even better. But you posted this on Facebook, and there was a very interesting comment in response to it. And I think this actually says a lot about the way the world is going at the moment as far as people like ourselves go. So what was that comment?
8: Someone said something very contemptuous. And so someone commented, you cripples want everything, don't you? So they address me as a representative of the group of people with disability, the cripple, and apparently asking for accessibility, which means privacy. It's a much. They apparently want too much, but asking what.
7: That really shocked me. In fact, I got quite angry when I didn't see the comment, but when Sam told me about it, I was like, why do you hate us so much? We didn't do anything to you.
6: I think because nobody understands us. Would that be about right?
8: Well, I think the problem is that people are outraged by the spending in the budget, and because they need to have a scapegoat, the easiest target are people's disability. Mm. And instead of looking at providers, instead of looking at politicians and all those incredibly inflated prices for disability housing, they just say, oh, okay, well, just a person with disability is getting a support worker. That's just putting too much pressure on our country.
6: And why don't we just stay behind doors like we used to? That does seem to be a general theme of what's going on. Anyway, that is too heavy for this week. We have got some more fun and games to deal with. So, dating and relationships. Now, one of the things that called attention to you from us was a post you made quite some time ago about how people regard people like ourselves with a disability either as a non-sexual thing or as, well, desperate.
8: Well, I think there is a very clear explanation of it. And sadly, it happens subconsciously. People don't even realize what is actually going through their brain in the moment they encounter someone with disability. Before they see a person, their brain can but the possibility of this person being your mate, being someone you can have posterity with. And it can for the health, for durability, so you can have a healthy offspring together. And if those items are not thick, then it's straight away, your brain straight away just rules you out as a possible candidate.
6: But, I mean, it goes also to another level because you gave an example where someone approached you and said, hey, baby, how about it? And just assumed you'd be up for fun and games, as it were.
8: Honestly, those things do happen as well. I do think that people can prey on people's disability and see them for some reason as an easy target, as if, you know, you don't get enough or something. And again, that's the assumption that who would want you.
6: Indeed. And that's kind of what some of us are going to be talking, some of the people we're talking to today will be talking about anyway. And it sounds like I do not know what I'm talking about. Anyways, first we are talking to Alex. Alex has
7: an awful lot
6: to say on the matter. So let's listen to this.
7: Have you ever used any online dating apps? And if so, how was that experience for you?
3: No, I haven't.
7: Okay, well, that was easy. Do you prefer to date other sighted or vision impaired people?
3: I'm not really interested in dating right now. My priorities at the moment is high school, but that'll be a bridge that I'll have to cross one day, probably.
7: Oh, wow, a man full of words, isn't he? Alex.
6: Yes, okay, so that's someone at the start of their thing. Now we'll actually do a proper vox pop.
9: I don't know that I have any funny ones. With dating, I was a very shy young man in the past. In fact, I actually read a lot of books before I started dating. It's like, well, what do women want? What do they like? I used to get really worried because I couldn't drive a car. You know, I guess blokes are expected to be able to have a car and you go and pick up your dates. So I used to be really hung up about that, and used to upset me a lot that I couldn't actually do what is expected of a guy. So I didn't actually start dating until I was into my late 20s, early 30s. And during that time, I did used to read women's magazines and things. So just, I'm trying to get a bit of a clue, what do women actually like? eventually I did enough studies about dating and women. I thought it's time to try some out. And then I tried out a dating website, which didn't really work out for me. It was hard for me to access. Eventually I thought, well, maybe the best way, and it did end up being just to get to know people first. And then if it happens that there's a good connection and, you know, mutual interest, then we can go further. So I didn't set out to deliberately seek out sighted women, but it ended up being mostly actually all sighted people that I dated.
7: Do you think that you took your studies of women as seriously as you took your university studies, or even more so?
9: Probably equally serious, yes. Yes. I just had to, you know, satisfy myself that I could understand what I was doing.
7: Yeah.
9: So I'm a bit boring in that sense.
6: All right. Any comments here for either of you? Well, I mean, he was very studious young man, obviously.
8: Well, I guess I totally hear his say about feeling not good enough, that you cannot do the same thing as other people, and it makes you less desirable. And obviously, driving is a big one, but I guess for me as a woman, it would be I can't properly do my makeup. Especially back then, before Be My Eyes and all the AI tools, like I can't really walk from A to Z. I can't exchange smiles with that person across the room. And so I was so terrified of being inadequate in that sense that whenever there was any interest in me, I would just come up with an excuse. Just like him, absolutely.
6: Well, I used to find it quite embarrassing to say, listen, I'm going to come and pedal around and pick you up, because at least I was out riding a bike. But yeah, that is a common thing, is the lack of a car, especially in Australian society where we are so reliant on cars.
7: Oh, no, I totally agree. And you don't want to feel like a burden on the people that you're dating either, like especially if you have to ask to be picked up. So, I mean, generally back when I was dating many, many, many years ago, I would always try to meet the person in a mutual location, so that wasn't too much of an issue.
6: I think that's actually an issue. I think that's actually a sensible thing, come what may. Now, especially nowadays, you don't know what you're going to get.
7: Or who you're going to get.
6: Yeah, exactly. Anything else that comes out of this little bit of morsel that Simon gave us? Because I found that fascinating. I mean, that's an extreme, to go reading women's magazines and stuff like that.
7: I never would either.
6: All right. Okay, next up we've got Julie. And Julie is in a relationship at the moment, and we get all the juicy details.
7: So what has been your experience with dating? Have you ever used any online dating apps, and how did that go for you?
10: Yes, I used a site called Match.com about 20 years ago, and it ended in disaster because the guy I met lied about everything in his profile. But I met a friend of his at his house, and well, we're still together 20 years later.
7: Tell us about that. How did you hit it off with this friend?
10: Oh, right. Well, we just talked and had meals together and things happened.
7: Of course. And you're still with him?
10: Yeah.
7: Given that, I'll still ask you this next question. Do you prefer to date sighted people or other vision impaired people, and why?
10: He's fully sighted, and I prefer to date sighted people because, you know, they can assist with, you know, driving places and reading things.
6: I knew someone on the Paralympic team, and he insisted only on dating ladies with full vision because they provided a taxi service for him. That was purely the only reason. Otherwise, there were plenty of other people out there for him. Olga, you have been married to someone who's also blind, and also you're currently married to someone who is fully sighted. What are the pros and cons, do you think?
8: I think eyesight is totally unrelated to the success of the marriage or relationship. I personally don't have a strong opinion if I want to be together with someone blind or sighted, but either of the people, they have to be very capable, ambitious. So I think for me, it's important that they're just, they're equal.
6: I think that is the most important thing as well is, by nature, I don't think relationships are ever completely equal, but if you can get it close, then that's sort of terrific. I mean, myself and my wife, we are a team. We work together. We're both vision impaired. We've both got probably roughly the same amount of sight. She actually sees a little bit more than I can. But we work together as a team, so her weaknesses are my strengths and my strengths are her weaknesses. And that seems to work for us. I mean, Lizzie?
7: I've also dated someone sighted. And actually, you know what I found? Because he was willing to drive me everywhere. And when you got someone that's willing to drive you everywhere and you take that up, you kind of lose your independence a bit. I mean, the relationship didn't last long. So I had to get back on my feet again. But I almost found myself becoming reliant on him. And like to me, that's also not a good thing in a relationship because, you know, what happens if it does end? Or that can also become not a weapon, but a tool. It can be used against you. You know, it's not something that you should definitely rely on.
8: I have witnessed something just last weekend. I was volunteering at a disability event and a sighted wife came up to me and then she had to rush off to her blind husband. And as she left, she said, "Oh, my carer, I should be available every minute." Like, I was shocked by that phrase. They've been together forever, I believe 30 years now. And still, the relationship is she is a carer and he depends on her and she has to just drop everything and run to him. Oh, and that is so unhealthy. Mm. But the thing is, it's not by default that when someone in the relationship is disabled and the other partner is not, it doesn't mean that by default they will have such unhealthy dependence relationship.
7: No, I agree with you. And I think that's where you've got to have your own boundaries and say, no, look, I can do this for myself and I'll continue to do that. But I think just back then, I just allowed myself to become reliant, which was, you know, that was my part in it. I won't, you know, pretend that that didn't happen. So yeah, I agree with you. You need to set that boundary with yourself and with your partner as well.
8: The problem is you can only set so many boundaries because sometimes you genuinely need help and also more often than a non-disabled person. And we are very much lucky with NDIS. I have to say that before NDIS, my need did put a greater strain on our relationship than now when I can outsource certain things and get them down with support workers.
6: That's an interesting point, and I don't think that the politicians in Canberra have quite worked that one out, is that, yes, we in the past had to rely a lot on friends and family and stuff like that. It often did put a lot of pressure on those relationships, whereas now you can actually get somebody in and say, hey, take me here for shopping or whatever. The amount of times that has caused stress within my family in the past where someone has bailed out when they had offered to take me somewhere and it's like, well, thanks.
7: Oh, that happens to me all the time. Anyway, yep.
6: All right, next up, we have the second of two Alexes. The second of two Alexes is female and she's got a little bit more to say than the first. I think that most parrots have got more to say than the first one.
11: That would involve me actually having ever been on a date. I haven't dated since, it's been 10 years since I've done anything like that. I've been single for quite a long time. I've just been so focused on getting a degree and all that sort of stuff. I honestly don't have a preference. I think it's more of the personality for me that's going to count over and above everything else.
7: What about dating apps though? Have you ever explored the world of dating apps?
11: I have.
7: And what's your experience been like?
11: I found them really difficult because some people, it's like, oh, we'll just go by the picture and their profiles are almost empty. And you're like, can't do it. Too hard. I spent ages messaging and never getting any responses. So I've kind of just given up on the apps for the moment, I think. It'll happen when it's meant to happen.
7: Aw. We love you, Alex. I love you at least.
6: So both of you, I'm guessing, have had experience. Well, you've both had experience with dating apps, haven't you, Lizzie?
7: Sure.
6: Okay.
8: I've met my husband on the international dating app.
7: Oh.
6: Were you initially concerned about that?
8: So it took me 5 years of perseverance to find, because for all those 5 years, I was either dealing with rejection as soon as people found out that I was blind, or I would be talking to some people with just fantasies. They had no real plans, no real intention. They were just fooling around. And in 5 years, I finally met my husband. I was in Ukraine. He was in Australia.
6: What about the lack of visual feedback? Because that seems to be the thing, is that often people will put the wrong photo up, but they seem to rely on that. How did you find navigating all of that?
8: I don't care what the person looks like, honestly. My husband is not particularly handsome. He's fine. But when people compare us, they say, okay, he's 6, you are 10. So I genuinely do not care.
6: Okay, Lizzie, you control yourself. Lizzie, I'm pretty sure you've had your experiences on these apps as well, so maybe you can pass on some of your wisdom.
7: Yes. So I did use Oasis Active because at the time that was the only accessible one. I do believe that there are now disability-specific dating apps. I don't think I would use them because I don't believe in limiting myself, but I'm not on the market at the moment. And yes, I did have an interesting interaction where I went on a date with someone. I'm pretty sure I've shared this story before, so if I have, stop me. And, we were talking about music and, travel and all the stuff that one talks about. And, so about in the middle of this date, he asked me, how do blind people have sex? And it was a very interesting question. I basically said, well, we have the same anatomy as everybody else. But he wanted to know how we were physically attracted to people and, whether I could do the things in bed that sighted women could do. And I don't really want to go too much more into this, but yes, it was a very awkward conversation and I decided that it wasn't a relationship that I really wanted to explore any more than that.
6: That goes back to what we were saying before. We are the other. Anyway, we're going to another, as it were, a Paralympic gold medalist, Anthony Clark.
12: Yeah, so with dating, it's a very individual thing, so you've got to look at, what sort of style you like. You could be the person, ask 100 women for a date and you might get one, or you could go the other way and build up relationships by meeting people on a regular basis, like through a social club or that way people sort of get to know you over the longer term and you can form that sort of friendship that maybe go a bit further. It does get very tricky with a disability, though, because particularly with the male that's got the disability, obviously in this case, trying to associate with females, if they're attentive and just want to help you because of your disability, you can easily get confused. Are they paying me this much attention because they like me, or because of this nurturing thing, they just want to help you and have no issues of getting any romantic in you. So the messages can get confused when you have a disability. So when that happens, I'll just, after a while, if it happens long enough, I'll ask them, you're fussing over me a lot. I might get my wires crossed. Are you interested in going out or something? And that usually straightens it out. And by that time, you've also built up rapport. So if they're not interested, they're not feeling awkward about it. If you ask it the same way and if they are, then you've broken the ice and gone over to the next step. Some interesting things I've noticed in patterns. I sort of go to a dating club where you go out for dinner with three single, six people, three male, three females, and it's sort of a semi-dating thing or networking thing, depending on how you work at it. And if you like somebody, you can go back to the organiser and say, I like this person. Can we swap phone numbers now? Go and ask the other person. Then if they agree, they'll send you back a phone number, which is a nice way of doing it. So if you get knocked back, you're not doing it in public and it's sort of done on the discreetly in a way. And that's kind of nice. But some of the funny things that happen at these social functions when you have a disability, I'll notice a couple of things. When they ask you know, somebody will ask, lead off, you know, ask a question, oh, what do you do for a living? And they'll go around the table. But when it comes to me, they either don't ask me that question, or I'll get, instead of asking me, you know, what do you do for a living? They'll say, oh, how do you fill in your day? So there's no expectation that you work at all there, which is a real subliminal thing. Same thing with, you know, because of my age group, you know, they go, oh, have you got any kids? You know, have you been married before? Blah, blah, blah. I very rarely get asked that question because of the same perception that, oh, he's disabled. They're too scared to ask you because your disability may, I'm assuming they have an expectation that you've never had a previous relationship before, and all those stereotypes come into play over, and you know that by experience.
13: Absolutely.
12: Yeah.
13: I can relate to that.
12: Yeah, and then but at the same time, the smarter women of the world will see my potential, and quite often they've asked me out, which is quite complimentary. And so you know it's they've seen through the blindness and see you as a human being, and that's quite nice when that happens. It doesn't happen as much as I'd like, but it does happen. So that's a good thing as opposed to the traditional way of the males always asking the women. It's nice to see that equal opportunities come through nowadays and seeing that role in reverse. But that comes down to personality types and all that intricacies of dating. It's a very complex area.
13: There's a man that's been on a lot of dates.
6: Yes, and I know for sure that he has. I've known Tony for quite some time. Olga, anything to unpack from that one?
8: I was gasping as he was speaking because he's so close to home. People have really low expectations, and it creates also fear in them because they assume we will be a burden on them. And no one wants to complicate their life, do they? And yes, it makes things a lot harder for us because the stereotypes exist that we're useless, we can't do anything for ourselves, we cannot contribute. A lot of stereotypes.
6: It's not just that, but what struck me as well is involvement in some of these dating groups. And that's not such a bad idea because this disability of ours can often be very isolating. It's very difficult to actually meet people and see what's going on. So if you are part of one of these groups, then there's a good chance that, well, you're there for one reason and one reason only, really, aren't you?
8: Mm. But that's if you get accepted into the group in the first place, because once I tried to register at a dating website, and it was quite a complex registration, including uploading your documents and stuff. And it happened that I disclosed my disability and they were actually hesitant about registering me on the website.
6: Wow. Okay. So
8: I was back in Ukraine. So I guess discrimination is going a bit further there.
6: Different parts of the world with different attitudes. I mean, that original post you had talked about initially, an interesting medical examination, and the assumption was that you weren't going to be much of a sexual being.
8: Oh, totally lack of privacy, but I think that was just a Soviet thing, not so much usability.
6: That's a wrap for this week. A big thank you to

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0: Oh, pretty fantastic if I do say so myself. 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
7: Thank you for joining us on Vision Australia Radio. This is Talking Vision, and on today's program, we'll be sharing with you two interviews that Sam did while he was hosting Talking Vision. First, Sam speaks with Tom Kennedy, an extreme sports fan with low vision. And then, Sam speaks with Santiago Velasquez about his involvement with International Day of People with Disability last year. We hope you enjoy the interviews.
8: A little while ago, you may have heard my chat with Jo Cabot. She's an indoor skydiver who has low vision, and she mentioned a fellow skydiver of hers, Tom Kennedy. And it's my great pleasure to be joined by Tom now to have a chat a bit more about iFly and his experience with indoor skydiving. Tom, welcome to Talking Vision. Great to have you.
9: Thank you for having me, Sam.
8: Now, Tom, let's start at the beginning. How did you get into indoor skydiving?
9: Yeah, so it actually dates back till about 2019 when I did it on my 11th birthday, and then I kind of just fell in love with it ever since. I just wanted to keep going back.
8: Okay. And have you always been sort of sporty? Had you been into sort of extreme sports? Was that an interest of yours
9: growing up?
8: I'm
9: not a sporty person at all, but I like the kind of extreme sports. Like, so I've done, what have I done? Well, obviously indoor skydiving, I've done a bit of skateboarding. So all those kind of like adrenaline sports.

0: sports I like.
1: Oh, fantastic. And for people out there who might not be familiar, what are the accessibility measures for indoor skydiving for people who are blind or have low vision? How would that differ to the sighted variety people might be used to?
0: Yeah, so usually, so there's an All Abilities Day on the last Sunday of every month in Sydney, and I think it's the last Thursday of every month on the Gold Coast. So that's the probably, if there's anyone out there who's interested in going, that's probably your best port of call to start, because it's a much smaller group of people. You've got more time to talk to the instructors and just get a feel for it before you actually go in there. And the actual accessibility for it, usually you have two instructors in there with you if you do have some form of disability.
1: Okay. Let's have a bit of a chat about the competitions that you've been involved with. How long have you been doing indoor skydiving competitively now, and what got you into the competition side of things rather than, you know, just doing it as a bit of fun or a bit of a hobby?
0: Yeah, so this was my first competition a couple of weeks ago.
1: Oh, fantastic.
0: Actually. So I got into it. I literally just went into one of my normal iFly sessions, and one of the instructors there was like, to my mum, would he be interested in a competition? And she was like, yeah. And then that's how we got connected with Adaptive Athlete Academy, who's the one who runs the Handyfly competition.
1: All right, cool. And tell us a bit about the Handyfly competition and how you went, and what was the experience like for you?
0: Yeah, so it was actually a really incredible experience. I met some of the most amazing people in the world, I think. And so the way it works is there's four electronic pads, two on either side of the tunnel, and you have to fly and tap them in a certain sequence, and you have to try to get the fastest time. So you have to tap A, fly over to B, do a 360, tap B again, fly over to C, do a 360, D, and then A. And then, yeah, so that's how that works. But it's actually been rebranded. The Handyfly name is no longer. It's now Indoor Para Skydiving. So I think that means that it's kind of progressing in the world a bit to get a bit more, not competitive, but professional with it.
1: And I understand you did quite well in the competition. I was having a chat to Joe, as people may be familiar, a few weeks ago, and she was very impressed with how you went.
0: No, so I came fourth because I messed up one of the turns on the last round.
1: Oh, well.
0: So
1: not
0: that,
1: bad.
0: That's how I landed fourth. But other than that, I wasn't able to qualify in the international ranking because of Vision wasn't included in it. But very recently, it has been opened up and Vision has been added to the list. So that's a very big thing that Joe and I have been able to achieve and get across the line.
1: Well, that's a huge thing. I'd love to have a bit more of a chat about the progress there. What does that sort of mean for you and Joe as competitors in the blind and low vision para skydiving realm to have those sort of pathways opened up for you in the future?
0: Yeah, so it means that we're able to basically travel with it if we want to, obviously, and which I do, obviously. We're able to travel with it, and hopefully one day it's going to be included in the Paralympic Games. So I'm hoping that if it does do that, I'm able to compete in the Paralympics. But yeah.
1: And what sort of timeline is that looking at so far? Is there sort of a bit of an idea of when the para skydiving could be a potential addition to the Paralympics, or is it still a bit too early to tell?
0: It's a bit too early to tell, but Vision will be included in the international ranking as of next year. So hopefully next year is going to be my year with this.
1: Oh, fantastic. And what does the future hold in terms of competitions coming up for you, Tom? What do you have your heart set on, and in terms of which competitions you'd like to compete in that are currently available?
0: My goal for me is to try to just do as much as I can, basically, and compete in,
1: That's a pretty good answer. Okay,
0: yep,
1: I like that.
0: Because I truly love it. It's such a great sport with amazing people. Like, the iFly team is just such an amazing group of people. Like, you walk in the door and it's just like, it's all happy and amazing, basically.
1: Oh, for sure. And how did you end up getting in touch with Joe? I'm sure there's a story there. How did you both cross
0: yeah,
1: paths?
0: Yeah, so I think when they found out that we needed three people with blindness or low vision for it to qualify for the international ranking, at least, or I think, Chris from Adaptive Athlete Academy was like looking for other vision impaired people, and Joe came across his radar. So then Joe was obviously very keen to get into the sport. And so, yeah, Joe and I were able to meet in Sydney, and it was, she's such an amazing person who has her heart set on so many goals. So, yeah.
1: I understand Joe has gotten you and your mum involved with a few of her events and things around the place, and one of those is the Dinner in the Dark, and that, you know, really, it's a fantastic initiative. What was that like to see people you know experiencing what you experience every day and really getting that greater understanding of your lived experience?
0: Yeah, it was such kind of a eye-opening experience, no pun intended, but like for everyone there. So all the athletes did it for one of the breakfasts in the morning, obviously. And then, yeah, they were all just so shocked. And my mum especially was just so shocked about like what it's actually like and stuff. So it was really like humbling, I guess, to like have everyone have that understanding for me now and what I go through on a daily basis.
1: All right. And what sort of challenges have you faced in terms of getting active and getting into things like indoor skydiving with your vision? Has there been any sort of obstacles that you've had to overcome in terms of that, or has a lot of it been quite smooth and rather seamless?
0: Yeah, so a bit of both. So there's been a few challenges. It is a fairly new sport. Like, it's not been around for ages. I think over the past 10 years, it's kind of, it's grown, and it's rapidly growing. But, like, just the lack of awareness, I guess, of blindness in the sport. So Joe and I were the first blind, low vision people, I think, in Australia at least, to compete in a competition like that. So that was pretty cool. But also, it's annoying that we always have to be the trailblazer for stuff like this, where it feels like, yeah.
1: And Tom, as always, these sort of things don't happen without a bit of funding, a bit of sponsorship. So what sort of arrangement are the iFly team and indoor para skydiving looking to collaborate with and get things off the ground there?
0: Yeah, so we're Adaptive Athlete Academy is looking for sponsors so that we can get the whole Australia team travelling and more professional with this sport. So if there are any sponsors out there, please get in contact with Chris Astle at Adaptive Athlete Academy or just anyone there so we can get this off the ground and representing the world in Australia.
1: Perfect. Okay.
0: And if you are interested in coming to one of the All Abilities Days, just contact the iFly team and they'll point you in the right direction in iFly in your state.
1: Following on from that, what are some other contact details for people out there if they would like to get in touch with iFly?
0: So iFly Down Under is in Sydney and iFly Gold Coast is in Gold Coast, obviously. And they're the two who do the All Abilities Days every month. So if you just chuck them an email or give them a ring, they'll point you in the right direction. All the iFly staff is super friendly and happy to help you and ready to get your journey started, basically. And if you are wanting to learn more about it, I've recently started up an Instagram for myself. It's called The Blind Flyer. So if anyone would like to follow that to watch my journey progress.
1: Wonderful. Check out The Blind Flyer. Tom, thank you so much for your time today. It was great to catch up with you and have a chat about iFly, and all the best for future competitions, and fingers crossed we'll see you in the Paralympics one day.
0: So yes, see hopefully. How it goes.
1: Thank you so much.
0: Thank you so much for having me.
1: That was Tom Kennedy there, young indoor para skydiver, one of the fledgling bunch of indoor skydivers who are blind or have low vision, looking to build their numbers over the next few months and years, and we look forward to seeing the numbers grow. So if you're interested in indoor skydiving and you are a person with blindness or low vision, get involved with the organisations Tom's mentioned today and have a go.
2: I hope you enjoyed hearing Sam's interview with Tom Kennedy again. Now it's time to hear Sam's interview with Santiago Velasquez about his involvement with last year's International Day of People with a Disability.
1: You may know our next guest from his work with EyeSight or Halo, as well as his role as a UN Youth Ambassador for Persons with Disabilities. But today, we're here to chat to him about his latest role as Ambassador for International Day of People with Disabilities, which we're celebrating today on the 3rd of December. It's Santiago Velasquez Hurtado, and it's my great pleasure to welcome him right now. Santi, welcome back to Talking Vision. Thank you very much for your time.
3: Sam, as always, it's a pleasure to be with you, and especially this week that on the 3rd of December is the International Day for People with Disability. What a year it has been.
1: Absolutely. Yeah, very special week, and a great way to, as you've said, celebrate as we head to the end of the year. Now, let's just get a bit of an overview for people out there about the day itself.
3: International Day of People with Disability is a United Nations celebration, if you will, slash awareness day. And obviously it has become not just a United Nations thing, if you will, but it's a day where we can celebrate the diversity that makes this world what it is, with the objective of not just saying, hey, yep, cool, people with disabilities exist, but with a longer term plan of making sure that we all understand diversity. We understand that, you know, there are tall people in this world, there are people who are blonde, there are people who are blind, there are people who use wheelchairs, and so on and so on and so forth. And that's the 3rd of December. So on the 3rd of December this year and every year, we celebrate International Day for People with Disability. And the week before, actually, it was International Week for People with Disabilities. So it's interesting that they happen in two sort of different time frames, but I guess one builds up to the day. But it's very exciting.
1: It is very exciting. And another very exciting thing that you're involved with is you're one of the ambassadors this year. That's pretty cool. It's the first time, as I understand it, you've been an IDPWD ambassador. So tell us what that involves and how you got involved there.
3: It's a bit of an interesting story because I got an email this August from the federal government, Department of Social as well as Aging, DSA, and they asked me if I wanted to be an ambassador. And I thought for a second that it was a scam. Fortunately, it wasn't. I did my due diligence. But, you know, when you get those emails that sound too good to be true, you're
1: yeah,
3: like,
1: exactly.
3: I don't know.
1: Yeah. Well,
3: but
1: there you go.
3: To cut the story short as to what it is, it's this year the government is, or has selected rather, six ambassadors with the intent of showing what people with disabilities can do, how diverse we are, and what representation across the world and across Australia is able to do for the broader society. So there are six ambassadors. I have a vision impairment, so I'm representing sort of that community, which is an honor. And there are people who are of short stature, somebody who uses a wheelchair, hidden disabilities, amputee. And we're all in different industries, but the main goal is the Australian government wants to put its hat in the ring of, we live in a global society, we are all different, but those differences don't change what we can and cannot do. And with the longer term objective of, if we have exposure at the local level, at the federal level, if we have exposure, you know, in multiple facets of society, then people will be more accustomed to seeing us. So when we go for employment, for education, it'll just be normal. It'll just be, yep, he has a vision impairment, that's fine. He can be a barista, he can study engineering, he can do whatever. So the objective is just showing the world that, yes, we're different, but at the same time, we're the same.
1: Absolutely. And, you know, this might be a bit tricky to pin down to one sort of major thing, Santi, but what does it mean to you to be an ambassador and have the opportunity to have your say and spread the messages you have always championed in quite a few different aspects of society, and now as an ambassador for International Day of People with Disability in Australia? What's that sort of mean for you, and what do you really want people to take away when they are involved with this day and all the events that are going on around it?
3: It's a very interesting question, and I have two different answers. And the first one is, it's an honour, right? It's an absolute honour to be recognised for this position, right? And I'll do my best and put my best foot forward to make sure that whether you have or don't have a disability, you are recognized equally, right? And you have access to the same opportunities as everybody else. On the other hand, and this is where my conflict, I guess, starts, because the reason why this exists is because, or what I mean by this, I mean the reason why the ambassadorship exists and why International Day for People with Disabilities exists is because of the lack of representation that we have for people who have disabilities. It's because of all the inequalities that exist. It's because of all the systems, processes, services, products, you know, and you keep going, that are not accessible, are not inclusive. So amazing in one hand, frustrating in the other hand, because it shouldn't be this way. Although, as we all know, progress takes time, it takes effort. So from my point of view, hoping that this isn't just an ambassadorship position where I, you know, do a few photo ops and stuff. I'm keen to do more, right? I'm keen to work with the other ambassadors, work with the Australian government to champion a project, to do something that, whether it's small, big, it will actually have an impact. Because at the end of the day, we can talk all we want, but if we don't put it into action, we won't have results. So if you are listening, and if you have something that you're passionate about, if you have something that you think the government should know, if you have something that they should work on, reach out to your local member, reach out to those who might be able to help. Don't be shy in terms of saying or asking for things, because at the end of the day, if we don't ask, nobody's going to come knocking on our door and say, hey, would you like this?
1: Yeah, for sure. And that's where it's all about fostering disability inclusive societies for advancing social progress, which of course is the theme of this year's International Day of People with Disability. And they're not just words on a website. They are very important mission statements and things like that, that these sort of days are really looking to champion. And what are you hoping to see come from that message and that theme for society more broadly? You've gone into this to some extent already, but what do those particular words mean from your standpoint?
3: I think for me, to keep it short and simple and sweet, if you will, the idea that if a child is born with a disability, or if somebody acquires a disability later on in life, the words, basically, my long-term aspiration for our world is for somebody who has a disability to be able to pick what they want to study, and to be able to have the support from the school, from their family, from their friends, from their peers, to do so without any hesitation. The ability for somebody who is going to high school to also work at a McDonald's or as a barista, just like their regular sighted peers or their regular non-disabled peers, because that's something that we don't have in the disability community. I don't know many people in the disability community who had a part-time job while in high school, who had a part-time job while in uni, so that they could also have the same experiences as those who did, right? And longer term, right, you know, having the ability to have people who have disabilities just be completely integrated into our world, right? A good example I like to give is 100 years ago, if you would have said women should be allowed to vote, should be allowed to do PhDs, should be allowed to do many, many things, the answer would have been, no, are you nuts? And now that's common, right? More work still needs to be done, and I'm not a woman, so I won't pretend to speak about that particular topic, but progress has been made. And that's what we need to do for the disability community, to make more progress so that small things such as going out and about and having accessible navigation, all the way through to studying complex things at university or applying for a job or buying a house, all of those things are very easy to do because the world is just, it's just accessible and it just works for everybody.
1: But there are some things that still need more work to be done around them. And one of those things is, of course, public transport, a topic very close to your heart and something very closely involved with your passion project, your work, more importantly, with Halo. So give us a bit of a Halo update. What's the latest from that side of things that you can let our listeners know about?
3: The latest and greatest is that we need testers, beta testers for iOS and Android applications in the Melbourne Greater Area region, because there have been a few delays, but we're near the end in terms of good news. It should be coming very, very soon. But if you are somebody who is frustrated by buses leaving you behind because you can't see them to hail them, or if you're frustrated because you don't know when to press the bell to be able to get off because you can't look at a map, just like myself, or if you have issues knowing whether the bus in front of you or the one behind it or the one behind it at a multi-stop platform is the one you want, let us know. Go to halo.co, halo.co, or you know, reach out through to the podcast and let us know that you want to be a tester. We would love your feedback. And the idea is to basically make public transport a little bit more accessible. And for those of you who don't know what Halo is, as somebody who is blind, I was just frustrated that, as I said, buses kept leaving me behind, trams had their own issues, trains had their own issues. So I said, if we can electronically hail a bus, a train, a tram from our phones, and the driver gets an alert on their console as they approach you, hailing them and or pressing the bell at the appropriate time will become, or well, actually has become, a thing of the past, making public transport more accessible and not having any issues with either, you know, being refused service because you have a dog guide, or being left behind on the curve because the bus didn't see you. So if anybody lives in the Greater Melbourne region and if you want to be a tester, let us know. But also, even if you don't, let us know that you want Halo in your region. The more support we have, the more advocacy we have from the community for better public transport, the better we can make this country. And just remember, you know, think about the amazing things that you can do when you have freedom. So if more things are open to you because of the public transport that already exists, just imagine what you could do.
1: Yeah, that's a perfect note to end on. And if, as Santi said, you head along to halo.co, you can find out a lot more about Halo and how the app can help you or somebody you know who might just need that extra help with getting around on the local public transport network. So that's halo.co to find out more, or if you'd love to hear more from Santi from his other side of things as ambassador for International Day of People with Disability, you can of course head to idpwd.com.au to hear Santi's story and those of all the other ambassadors for this year's International Day of People with Disabilities, or maybe just find out a bit more about the day more broadly. Well, Santi, thank you very much for your time today. Always great to have you on Talking Vision, and happy International Day of People with Disability.
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0: On Vision Australia Radio, welcome to selected readings from The Australian and The Australian Financial Review for today, Friday the 11th of September. I'm Dorothy Fletcher and reading with me today is Kay Thomas. We are coming to you live from our Adelaide studios across the Vision Australia Radio Network. Today's program includes items on the RSL and Pauline Hanson, rent rise and the terror attack of 9/11. Our first piece starts on page one and continues on page four. It's headed RSL Serve to Offensive Hanson. It's written by Sarah Eisen and Elizabeth Pike. And it begins, the Returned Services League has accused Pauline Hanson of being extremely offensive to all veterans for her attack on Liberal frontbencher Andrew Hastie in a striking intervention that intensifies pressure on the One Nation leader. The feud, sparked by One Nation's release of a satirical video targeting the WA Liberal MP, escalated on Thursday after the nation's 110-year-old veterans organisation, which represents 153,000 diggers, threw its support behind Mr Hastie against Senator Hanson's political stunt. RSL National President Peter Tinley said, I find it offensive that anybody would want to go there and do that. It's un-Australian. No veteran ever deserves to be called a traitor. That is a very, very serious claim. And anybody who's ever served or had respect for anybody who's ever served in uniform would understand that that word has an extremely offensive meaning to it, more so than the glib use of it in a political stunt. The damning indictment from the RSL, which was founded in the shadows of Gallipoli in 1916, followed firebrand Senator and veteran Jackie Lambie appearing to hold back tears as she accused Senator Hanson of having no idea of patriotism and being gutless in seeking to hide behind a cartoon. Senator Lambie, who has a long history of animosity towards Senator Hanson, told News 24, anybody that hides behind a cartoon and goes after a veteran and calls him a traitor, a paranoid traitor, and a washed-up gutless maggot, I have to say you're a bloody maggot yourself and you're a coward. She has no idea of patriotism, that woman. You don't attack veterans and you don't stand like a coward behind your goddamn cartoons. That woman is disgusting. She's just disgusting. She's never achieved one bloody thing up here. The growing condemnation was sparked by Mr Hastie on Tuesday, letting loose against Senator Hanson 6 weeks after the cartoon was originally published. He promised to make his personal battle against the party a very costly exercise in time, money and political capital for One Nation. Now reading from page four, a former Australian Defence Force Major, Mr Tinley, helped select Mr Hastie for the SAS and said the WAMP should be respected for his service, both in uniform and out of uniform. I'm not here to referee a fight between politicians, said Mr Tinley, who served as a WA Labor Minister up until last year. I wouldn't get my day job done if I did that. What I am finding offensive here is that you're calling a veteran a traitor. RSL Australia feels that if you attack a veteran for their service, then you are going to be creating an offence against every other veteran that's ever served. Demands that Senator Hanson remove the video targeting Mr Hastie spread across Parliament as the sitting week came to a close, with Angus Taylor declaring the matter had become a question of morality for One Nation. Andrew Hastie served this country with distinction as a member of the Special Forces of the SAS, the opposition leader said. He served this country with distinction. I think it's wrong, and I have every right to say that I think it's wrong for that video to be up. One Nation MP Barnaby Joyce apologised to Mr Hastie over the cartoon. Mr Hastie feels great umbrage about it, and for that I apologise, Mr Joyce told News 24. Senator Hanson has so far refused to take down the video or remove it from the top of her X account, arguing she never personally called Mr. Hastie a traitor and that he was making a mountain out of a molehill. Independent MP and veteran Andrew Wilkie joined the condemnation from the crossbench of Senator Hanson, who he said had demonstrated she won't hesitate to attack veterans and exploit them for political gain. Senator Pauline Hanson should immediately take down the slanderous video attacking Andrew Hastie, Mr. Wilkie said, following Senator Lambie's comments earlier on Thursday. While Senator Hanson has been widely criticised across Parliament, she and Senator Lambie have a long-held rivalry that goes back to 2015, when the One Nation leader suggested Senator Lambie voted against drug testing for welfare recipients because her son was a meth addict. In the face of outcry over the Please Explain cartoon, Senator Hanson sought to defend her record on veterans by moving a motion in the upper house to amend laws passed by Labor in 2024 that lowered the threshold for what could be considered a war crime. The government defended its change to the definition of hors de combat, arguing the bill was designed to bring Australia in line with international law, but has since come under fire for making the reforms retrospective. While it's not the first time One Nation has sought to amend the law and roll back its retrospectivity, the Australian understands the decision to move the amendment again was made in direct response to the attacks on Senator Hanson this week. Despite senior Liberal figures on Thursday criticising Senator Hanson's attack on Mr. Hastie, the Coalition voted with One Nation for the amendment, which failed in the face of opposition from Labor and the Greens. Senator Lambie abstained from the vote, citing a desire for greater detail on the amendment and need for a broader inquiry before any new legislation was passed. Senator Lambie and Senator Hanson joined Coalition and Greens senators in passing a bill through the upper house to scrap Labor's $5,000 cap on allied health services for veterans. While the government's majority in the House of Representatives means it can ultimately vote down the legislation, it faces intensifying pressure from the left and right over the policy. And that piece from pages 1 and 4 was headed RSL Serve to Offensive Hanson.
1: Your next article is from pages 1 and 6, entitled No Radical Solution for Class of Hate. In fact, 24 participants are more dangerous. A de-radicalisation programme included before the Anti-Semitism Royal Commission as the government's flagship weapon against violent extremism has so far failed to reform the vast majority of its participants, with 24 becoming more dangerous than when they started. Of almost 300 extremists or people vulnerable to radicalisation enrolled in Labor's $75 million National Support and Intervention Programme in the first half of the year, 227 were reported to have had no change in concern level. Increased concern was reported for 24 participants and decreased concern due to positive changes was reported for 23, according to departmental records seen by The Australian. The programme, billed as the centrepiece of whole-of-society efforts to prevent politically motivated violence, was praised in evidence before the Anti-Semitism and Social Cohesion Royal Commission as the answer to previous stop-start counter-terror approaches. Home Affairs Counter-Terror Coordinator Brendan Dowling told Royal Commissioner Virginia Bell in August that the programme enabled authorities to formulate a clear national picture, while previously schemes only reported variable, patchy, inconsistent data. The Department of Home Affairs said it expected most participants to take 2 or 3 years to meet the programme's goals, adding that 57 people had successfully exited the programme in the quarter to which the data related. Terrorism and insurgency expert Clive Williams told The Australian on Thursday the figures showed such interventions had a limited evidence base and were insufficient for the current climate. A positive result would show a substantially higher share of sustained positive behavioural attitude changes, clear reductions in risk indicators for the majority. low escalation rates, and evidence that gains hold over longer periods without heavy ongoing supervision, said Professor Williams, director of the Terrorism Research Centre in Canberra. These numbers do not meet that bar. They are consistent with the mixed, limited evidence base for these interventions in Australia, and comparable jurisdictions are hopefully only for the minority, stabilising or ineffective for many, and insufficient as a primary safeguard against the current threat environment. Deakin University radicalisation expert Josh Ruse said that while the figures only capture a three-month window, they were concerning. He questioned the Home Affairs Department's focus on mental health instead of a harder-edged approach. It is reasonably, given the amount of investment and given the lengthy amount of time that these programs have been in place, that we would be ending and seeing a decrease, a marked decrease, in active engagement with radicalisation over this time, he said. These numbers are concerning. They appear to indicate no change at all. A total headcount in the program of below 300 was smaller than would be expected, said former New South Wales Director of Countering Violence Extremism for Juvenile Justice, Peter Lowe. Not the number that I'd expect from a national program when we continue to have laws, enforcement and security agencies like ASIO, Director Mike Burgess gets up every year and talks about the number of people in the thousands that they are investigating or monitoring, she said.
0: Home Affairs told the Anti-Semitism Royal Commission that of 292 active participants in the scheme, 78, about a quarter, were under the age of 18. The coalition raised alarm at the figures that 251 of the 298 recorded cases underwent no change or required even more resourcing through their participation in these programs is astounding, said opposition Home Affairs spokesman John O'Dooniam. That only 23 of these cases required less resourcing because of positive behavioural changes is also highly damning. It's very concerning that the Department of Home Affairs does not collect risk ratings for these clients during or after intervention and concedes there is still no nationally consistent definition of what success actually means. Given the growing threat of violent extremism that are facing Australia, there needs to be urgent and comprehensive clarity about whether these programs are actually reducing risk. Home Affairs said it expected most people in the NSIP to take 2 to 3 years to reach goals. The numbers referred to are a quarterly snapshot capturing concern level over 3 months, a department spokeswoman said. Fifty-seven individuals successfully met their goals and exited the NSIP in the same quarter as the data referred to. On average, an individual will take two to three years to reach their goals. The first review of the National Support and Intervention Program is currently underway. Participating in a CVE program does not preclude law enforcement from investigating or responding to a client's threat to community safety. Home Affairs said there was no nationally consistent definition of success, but it was developing the National Support and Intervention Program framework in consultation with states and territories. Dr. Ruse noted the department also said the program's intervention goals were tailored to participants and may include improved mental health, increased engagement with community, employment or education outcomes, or reduced contact with extremist networks. But ideology isn't really about mental health, Dr. Ruse said. Ideology is about your firm set of beliefs, who you're engaging with in daily life, and how that reinforces and sets a bond and a community and a group to which you belong. And often that's resistant to outside intervention. Mr. Burgess has repeatedly warned of growing radicalisation. And that piece came from pages 1 and 6, and it was headed, No Radical Solution for Class of Hate.
1: Now, the next article is from pages 1 and 4. Rent rises five times Jim's claim. Property tax in the federal budget will stunt housing construction and lower GDP by $1 billion over the next 4 years, according to new modelling by the nation's leading property bodies that also predicts the crackdown will add $10 a week to rents every year, five times more than Jim Chalmers promised. The updated analysis found the Albanese government's ban on self-managed super funds, borrowing to buy property alongside changes to negative gearing and capital gains tax, would likely lead to 10,700 fewer homes being built in 29-30. Delivering the budget in May, the Treasurer claimed the changes would direct investors into freshly built stock with the restricted access to negative gearing on new builds. The modelling commissioned by the Real Estate Institute of Australia, the Property Council of Australia, Master Builders Australia and the Housing Industry Association estimated that the disincentives were exacerbated by the Albanese government's deal with the Greens to pass the budget. Of the 10,700 fewer homes, the modelling attributed about 2,000 to the SMFF changes negotiated with the Greens in the Senate. No modelling was completed to assess the potential market impact of this policy. Less housing stock will compound pressure on the already stretched rental market and push rents up $10 a week each year, separate to inflation, the modelling concluded. It dismissed the $2 weekly figure modelled by Treasurer and used by Dr. Chalmers to sell the budget. In a joint statement, the four property groups said the SMFF changes would push the housing accord targets of 1.2 million new homes to mid-2029 further out of reach. The updated figures reported a straightforward point. Australia cannot resolve its housing shortage through policies that make it harder to finance, build and supply rental homes, the statement said. The modelling by Quiave and Tulipwood Economics, to be released on Friday, suggests the drop in new constructions will lead to 4,700 fewer jobs in the sector and could put additional pressure on inflation. Now continuing on page 4. Tulipwood Economics Director Joe Brannigan said the SMSF ban removed a source of finance from the market in desperate need of more investment. Our modelling for the RFIA finds the SMSF measure on its own close to 2,000 dwellings and more than 800 construction jobs out of the pipeline between 26-27 and 29-30, reduces GDP by almost 2 million and adds around 1.15 a week to average rents, Mr. Brannigan said. The federal government says it wants more homes and cheaper rents, but its own policy choices are pushing Australia towards fewer homes and higher rents. You cannot fix a housing shortage with measures that make it harder to finance homes that need to be built. The new figures point a sort of bleaker picture of the budget fallout than previously predicted. Revising rent expectations up from $9 weekly rises by the end of the decade. Master Builders Chief Executive Denita Warne said the federal government must consider reversing the changes. It is incredibly difficult to make any investment in housing stack up at the moment, and our concern is we are going backwards in our capacity to build, which is only going to exacerbate an already difficult situation for all Australians around the country, she said. The Housing Industry Association believes fallout from the changes could be larger than that modelled by Tulipwood, with the body's chief economist, Tim Reardon, suggesting 40,000 fewer homes would be built over the coming decade, 5,000 more than Labour's modelling. Increasing the supply of new homes is now a microeconomic policy constraint, Mr. Reardon said. The restriction of places on the ability of free movement of labour, as well as the cost it imposes on employment, means that it is not just a social issue going ahead. Real Estate Institute of Australia President Jacob Kane said the modelling was a clear warning that the budget policies would deepen the housing shortage. Almost 10,700 fewer homes, higher rents, and a $1 billion hit to economic activity is the opposite of what Australians need during a housing crisis, Mr. Kane said. Every housing policy should pass one basic test. Will it help build more homes? A spokesman for Dr. Chalmers said that the budget showed a small impact on rents over time. Treasury's assumptions in the budget show a smaller impact on rents, which is expected over time, not overnight, he said. There is a lot of factors that go into rents, as there are few house prices, with underlying supply and demand a key factor, and our policies will add to housing supply by over 30,000 homes over the next 10 years, putting downward pressure on rents over time. Opposition Treasury spokesman Andrew Bragg said it was nonsensical that the Albanese government would stop SMSF purchases during a housing crisis. The ban on SMSFs was an insane idea because, by definition, the owners can't live in their houses. So it was always going to create a hit to rents, Senator Bragg said. And that article can be found on pages 1 and 4. Rent rises five times, Jim's chained.
0: From pages 1 and 7 now, Bush told of terror fears just 24 hours before 9/11. This piece is an exclusive by Joe Kelly and Dennis Shanahan, and it will be read in two parts. US President George W. Bush raised his concerns about the radicalisation of young men in the Middle East in a meeting with top Australian officials just one day before the 9/11 terror attacks on New York and Washington that would change both countries forever. There was no inkling of the terror attacks to come within hours when Mr. Bush and John Howard met to mark the 50th anniversary of the signing of the ANZUS Treaty. But as the then president spent the day with Australia's leaders on September 10, 2001, 19 Al-Qaeda terrorists were making final preparations to hijack four passenger planes and launch suicide missions against the World Trade Center in New York and the Pentagon. Those attacks 25 years ago killed more than 3,000 people. That's right, 3,000 people, including 10 Australians. Australia's ambassador to the United States at the time, Michael Thorley, told the Australian how he was struck on September 10 by how Mr. Bush kept returning to the issue of the Middle East. I'm now reading from page 7. In particular, the problems of the large young male population and the, I don't think he used these words, but the swamp that this provided for nurturing terrorist activity, Mr. Thorley said. It was very striking. In his mind, he, Mr. Bush, had the figures not just about the proportion of young males in Saudi Arabia and places like that. The Middle East was something which was on his mind. Mr. Thorley told the Australian that while Mr. Howard had a private dinner on the evening of September 10 with Rupert Murdoch, then leader of News Corporation, he took some of the senior Australian officials to dinner and ran into White House counter-terrorism chief Richard Clarke, a future critic of the Bush administration. There was a big debate going on in the administration about how much attention should be paid to the terrorist issue as opposed to getting the structural pillars of the strategic global balance back in the right shape, Mr. Thorley said. He, Mr. Clarke, was the counter-terrorism czar in the White House, and we were discussing this question of how much of a worry terrorism was and how much focus should be spent on it. I was saying I had found it sort of interesting how much President Bush was focused on it. They weren't expecting an attack or anything like that, but this whole question of terrorism and the amount of attention to be paid to it was really in the air, at the top of their minds. Of course, once the September 11 attacks happened, it completely hijacked the Bush administration's foreign policy and security policy. Mr. Howard told the Australian that while there was no discussion in the meetings about terror attacks, there was concern at the White House about the radicalisation of young men.
1: Carrying on page 7. Mr. Howard said Mr. Bush was very clear in what he wanted to say and spoke without notes. Mr. Thorley said the Bush administration had come into power determined to shift the priorities of the US foreign policy towards the management of great power relations and face the Chinese challenge. There was a very strong agreement among the people advising President Bush and Bush himself that the United States needed to get its grand strategy in place and that the Chinese challenge needed to be met more effectively, Mr. Thorley said. On the morning of the attacks, Mr. Thorley said there was very practical issues to address and that after the hijacked plane hit the Pentagon, the US Secret Service wanted to move Mr. Howard to the Australian embassy and away from the Willard Hotel near the White House. At that time, we were still expecting another attack, he said. But then the issue was, how do we ensure that all the Australians, in particular the ones at the Pentagon, were okay? How do we reassure the people in the embassy, staff and their families? At the time he was moved, there was another plane still in the air. Mr. Thorley said the risk of the time was that the terror group might mount another large-scale mass destruction attack or even get their hands on nuclear material or biological or chemical weapon material. He and the US ambassador to Australia, Tom Schaeffer, who was then with Mr. Howard in the embassy bunker, both said within hours of the attacks that Al-Qaeda was involved. Mr. Thorley said it became very clear that Al-Qaeda was responsible for the attacks, and he arranged for Mr. Howard to speak with the US Department Secretary of State, Richard Armitage, to get a rundown. I knew immediately that a new chapter was unfolding in the US security, he said. And this was brought home because that next morning he and Mr. Howard had meant to be giving a speech to a joint sitting of the Congress. While it was no longer viable for Mr. Howard to speak, arrangements were made for Mr. Howard to attend the Congress to convey Australia's support. The following morning, September the 12th, Mr. Howard met House Speaker Dennis Hastert and Senate Majority Leader Tom Daschle before being welcomed into the House chamber, where members of Congress gave the Australian Prime Minister an ovation. There was this extraordinary applause, Mr. Thorley said. It went on and on and on. It was really very striking and moving. And then, while we sat in the gallery, while the proceedings started, people started coming up one by one to say, "You don't understand how much it means to us that you should be here."

0: this treaty to join the protection of the US after the 9/11 attacks was a natural step. The US had been attacked, and it was our obligation to, in terms of the treaty at least, consult to see what joint action should be taken, Mr. Thorley said. Mr. Schieffer told The Australian this week that the signing of the ANZUS Treaty 75 years ago was a major accomplishment of the post-war period. It was a signal to the rest of the world that the United States would continue to be a major power engaged in the Pacific. It was also a signal to the rest of Asia that a democracy like Australia's would not be on the menu for an aggressive point bent on dominating others in their own gains, he said. The fact that the ANZUS Treaty has only been invoked once in its 75-year history is testament to its deterrent effect. And that article can be found on pages 1 and 7. Bush told of terror fears just 24 hours before.
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8: Thank you for joining us in our Adelaide studios as we bring you readings from The Australian and The Australian Financial Review for Friday, the 11th of September, across the Vision Australia Radio Network. And it's time for the weather for today, Friday, the 11th, around the nation. We'll begin with Perth, where it's mostly sunny and 26. For Adelaide, sunny as well, with 21. Melbourne, with cloud clearing and 16. Hobart, sunny and 18. For Canberra, morning frost and sunny and 21. And for Sydney, partly cloudy and 20. In Brisbane, a shower or two for 22. Cairns, showers and windy for 27. Alice Springs, 28, Darwin, 35 and sunny, and Broome winds again, 31 and sunny. Continuing on with our readings from pages 1 and 4, Price denies Queensland seat bid. This is an exclusive from Sarah Elkes and Lydia Lynch. Firebrand Senator Jacinta Namatjinta-Price has declared the Northern Territory is her priority, despite belief in Liberal National Party circles that she has been actively considering a tilt at a Queensland lower house seat at the next federal election. Senator LNP sources say Senator Namatjinta-Price, a star of the Conservative right, is canvassing support in a number of seats in Queensland's southeast corner ahead of the 2028 poll, including Ford, that's F-O-R-D-E, which the LNP lost to Labor last year. The NT's Country Liberal Party will this weekend debate whether or not to push federal pre-selections back until early 2027 at its annual convention in Darwin. There is mounting pressure on the CLP to sort pre-selections out sooner rather than later, after Labor's Solomon MP Luke Gosling was charged with assault. But Senator

0: Namjinta Price, has told Confidence she wants the process delayed. She's looking for a lower house seat, a source told The Australian. She's got no hope of winning a lower house seat up there, so she's looking in Queensland. But she'll need a strong game plan in place with the orange wave of One Nation on the rise. Asked by The Australian if she was considering a run for a lower house seat in Queensland, Senator Namjinta Price said, "That's news to me. I'm about to travel to Darwin to the CLP Central Council, and the NT is my priority." I'm now reading from page 4. CLP President Nathan Land confirmed the party would consider the timing of pre-selection for the NT federal seats during this weekend's conference. The CLP is focused on taking the fight to the Albanese Labor government and holding them to account for policies that are hurting this nation and ignoring the territory, Mr. Land said. The party looks forward to welcoming Senator Price at our conference this weekend after a busy week in Canberra. The NT has just two lower house seats, Lingiari and Solomon, and Senator Namjinta Price ran unsuccessfully for the former in 2019 before being elected to the Senate in 2022. She was re-elected last year, but will face voters again at the next federal election because territory senators serve three-year terms. A recent hiring of Queensland LNP figures Bibe Best and Taylor Birchnell has fuelled speculation the senator is doing the groundwork for a shift to Queensland. Sources said Ms. Birchnell was based in the seat of Ford, which Labor won from the LNP at the 2025 federal election with the help of Greens preferences, and she was activating members to join the LNP's branch in the area. The Australian has spoken to a host of Queensland LNP figures who confirmed they had heard Senator Namjinta Price was eyeing a seat in the state's southeastern corner. One source said there had been serious attempts to try and find her a Queensland seat before last year's federal election, but it didn't happen. And now there's more room, the source said, after the LNP lost 5 seats to Labor in 2025. All these seats we need to win back. We'll be looking for great candidates, and Ford would be a good fix demographically. It's a mix of young people in mortgage stress and retirees under pressure, not quite the full Gold Coast experience. The outer metropolitan seat of Ford stretches from the northern Gold Coast to the fast-growing suburbs of Logan and was lost by the LNP's fifth-term MP, Bert Van Manen, to Labor's Rowan Holzberger last year. Another senior party source said, "I've heard the rumours, including that Senator Price may contest the LNP-held seat of Moncrief on the southern Gold Coast. They said it made more sense for her to run in Ford if Mr. Van Manen decided not to recontest his old seat. I think she would get the support of party members there in Ford so long as Bert wasn't running." Mr. Van Manen told The Australian he was still considering whether or not to run again and would wait until the Australian Electoral Commission finished its redistribution in the state. "I've been asked by any number of people, and I'm a long way from making that decision," Mr. Van Manen said. "I'm quite happy running my own business, an automotive electrical components wholesale company, at the moment, and getting on with life. Anybody thinking about doing anything in Queensland at the moment might want to cool their heels. There's going to be a big electoral redistribution." Several sources said they believed a redistribution of Queensland's federal electoral boundaries, which began in July, could favour the LNP in Ford and make a run more attractive to Senator Namjinta Price. That piece came from pages 1 and 4 and was headed, "Price denies Queensland seat bid."
1: Now the next article is from pages 1 and 2. "Nation is borrowed on borrowed time," says Rudd. Kevin Rudd has issued an implicit challenge to take the Albanese government to embrace radical new thinking and an East Asian-style commitment to industry policy, or risk Australia slipping out of the first rank of nations. In a major speech to the National Press Club in Canberra, the former Labour Prime Minister said, Australia had become a complacent country and no longer punched above its weight, if in fact that was ever the case. He warned that after drifting for decades, Australia has now been living on borrowed time amid unprecedented strategic, economic and technological upheavals. Three mega changes, the rise of China, artificial intelligence and rapidly accelerating climate change, were testing the nation simultaneously, demanding a policy response beyond anything yet contemplated, Dr. Rod said. We can navigate these changes successfully, but it will require a radical change in our national psychology, a new sense of national urgency combined with a new vital sense of shared national purpose, he said. The alternative is to slide into becoming a second-rate country, because that requires no effort at all. Laying out a manifesto for national competitiveness, he insisted was directed at all Australians in leadership positions, Dr. Rudd called for a new focus on economic resilience, underpinned by productivity-led growth, industry policy, and a powerful new class of technocratic leader. He urged the government to foster world-class companies across seven key sectors: AI, biology and technology, energy, critical minerals, defence industry, finance, and nearly a decade after Australia's last car company closed, automotive manufacturing. Now, continuing on page two. Each should have its own industry czar, answerable to the Prime Minister, with engineering and private sector experience and a project management mindset, Dr. Rudd said. He made no mention of the government's $22 billion Future Made in Australia policy and warned departments of words rather than departments of action now dominated the bureaucracy. The prospect of government intervention would terrify the Treasury, Dr. Rudd said, branding the department the self-appointed Knights Templar of Australia's economic orthodoxy for embracing the productivity agenda while shunning industry policy. He said the government also needed to be prepared to increase defence spending beyond its promised 3% of GDP by 2033, if strategic circumstances required it, and suggested its unfinished AI policy framework was holding up investment. Dr. Rudd said successful regional economies, including those of Japan, Korea and Singapore, had long embraced industry policy frameworks, while China's entire economic framework is built on a maximalist industry policy dedicated not only to national self-resilience, but to the domination of global supply chains. Adam Smith, the father of him, said modern economics had never contemplated a single-party state, cornering a third of global manufacturing and behaviour as a unary, coordinated actor across all global markets, Dr. Rudd said, citing its near monopolies in creative minerals and rare earths. Both US policy parties had responded with industry policies of their own, and Europe, contemplating the collapse of manufacturing, it was reaching the same conclusion, he said. The former Australian ambassador to the US and globally recognised expert on China said Australia faced an everything everywhere all at once moment. He put the prospect of a Chinese invasion of Taiwan by 2028 at 1 in 3 and warned Beijing was determined to surpass the US in military, economic and technological power within the next decade, or feigning that by the century of the People's Republic in 2049. On technology, China led the world in 69 of 74 critical technologies, as tracked by the Australian Strategic Policy Institute. Silicon Valley is brilliant, but it faces the sheer scale of China's market. The disciplined concentration of resources by the Chinese party state and the depth and breadth of its industrial subsidies, he said. The tectonic plates are shifting beneath our feet. He said AI, the mega disruptor, also had profound national security implications for Australia, warning AI-enabled weapons could operate without human restraint, and AI-powered cyber attacks would threaten the nation's critical systems. Dr. Rudd said the 75-year-old US alliance remained necessary, but Australia needed to improve its self-reliance. This is why AUKUS is essential, he said, adding that Australia's defence relationship with Japan should also be elevated, as Labour contemplates a cut to immigration numbers amid a challenge from one nation. He also warned any return to the politics of race and religion would undermine national security, noting Indonesia's nearly 300 million people and its booming economy to Australia's north. On AI regulation, he called for media companies to be able to negotiate a price for AI use of their content within an agreed cap, a legal right for Australians to block that data being used, and a requirement that every data centre have its own dedicated power source so consumers were not left to foot the bill. Dr. Rudd, the global president of the Asia Society, ruled out a return to politics. Unlike Tony, I'm not on the comeback trail, he said. He also ruled out a UN job after his bid to become Secretary General was crueled by the Turnbull government. I want nothing else for Australia but to thrive, to flourish, and to remain in the first rank of nations in this increasingly difficult, dangerous, and volatile world, Dr. Rudd said. That article can be found on pages 1 and 2. Nation is on borrowed time, said Rudd.
0: From page 2, Bureau takes out top awards nominations. The Australian has been nominated as finalists in 7 categories of the 2026 Queensland Clarion Awards for Journalism. Sarah Elkes is a finalist in 2 awards for her investigations of Pauline Hanson's One Nation Party and into Queensland Cabinet Ministers Tim Mander and Amanda Cam. Elkes was nominated for the All Media Investigative Award for revelations about the failure of One Nation to file crucial financial documents and the employment of a convicted rapist, and with cadet journalist Stella McKenna in the Print Text News Report category for the expose on the Olympics and Child Safety Minister's undisclosed relationship and voter enrolment controversy. National music writer Andrew McMillan's investigative series on the demise of the Byron Bay Blues Fest and allegations against its longtime director Peter Noble has been nominated in the News Report category. Sean Callanan and Frank Ling's immersive digital stories on alleged cop killer Desi Freeman, the HMAS Deschenaux submarine, and this year's federal budget were nominated in the All Media Innovation category. Michael McKenna, Sarah Elkes and Mackenzie Scott were nominated in the All Media Commentary, Analysis, Opinion and Critique category for their award-winning news-breaking and acerbic column, Feeding the Chooks. A months-long investigation by Michael McKenna into alleged groundwater contamination of farmland at the site of an abandoned pumped hydro project in the Mackay region was nominated in the All Media Rural Journalism category. Mackenzie Scott was nominated for the Best Metropolitan News Photo Award for her photograph from the Iranian women's football team amid some of the team players' defection at the RACV Royal Pines Resort on the Gold Coast. And that piece came from page 2. Bureau takes out top awards nominations.
1: This next article is from page 3. Has been abridged, unfortunately. Apple's iPhone Duo, the 3,500 foldable device that acts like an iPad. Apple's new iPhone Duo, its most expensive phone at $3,499, features a more powerful chip, better cameras and longer battery life, has been hailed as being as intuitive as an iPad. The Duo features a titanium frame, 248MP Fusion rear cameras and a 7.6-inch Retina XDR display that is 50% bigger than the new iPhone 18 Pro Max when unfolded. While Apple is relatively late to the fold market, new chief executive John Ternus said the phone would redefine the category, with its rivals having created foldables that just feel like two phones awkwardly stuck together with poorly suited screens. Mr. Ternus said the iPhone Duo is the most transformational change to iPhone since the original. It shows what's possible when hardware and software are engineered together, with redefines that it means to use a foldable phone. With the largest display ever on iPhone that still fits easily in your pocket, iPhone Duo helps you stay more immersed and productive wherever you go, whether you're enjoying content, multitasking across apps, or gaming. Apple revealed the new iPhone at its headquarters in Cupertino, California, early on Thursday, along with the new iPhone 18 Pro and Pro Max, which are priced from $2,099 and $2,299 respectively. AirPods 5 earbuds and Ultra 4 and Series 12 watches. The Duo comes 7 years after rival Samsung launched its first folding phone and costs $800 more than the similar-sized Galaxy Z Fold 8 and the $500 more than the flagship Fold 8 Ultra, which the Korean Titan revealed in July. That's base pricing for the 256GB storage option. If you want to go 2TB, the Duo will cost you $5,899 or $245.79 a month over 2 years via Apple's leasing option. Apple and other smartphone makers have had to combat a five-fold increase in the cost of memory and storage chips as they face competition for components from artificial intelligence companies and data center operators, creating a new AI tax. But Apple's new phones, while pricier than last year's models, aren't as expensive as some feared, with the iPhone 18 Pro costing $100 more than the previous model. More useful screen. The iPhone Duo has a 5.4-inch outer or foldable display, which has the same aspect ratio as the inner unfoldable display, which in turn is slightly wider than Samsung's Fold 8. This fills about 77% of the screen when viewing widescreen content. We have to leave it there. It has been abridged. Can be found on page 3. Apple's iPhone Duo, the 3,500 foldable device that acts like an iPad.
0: Our next piece comes from page 2. It's written by Ewan Hannon, and the title is Workers Sue BHP for Required Shifts on Christmas Boxing Days. The Mining and Energy Union is funding a class action against BHP, seeking millions of dollars in compensation for up to 7,000 workers who the union alleges were unlawfully required to work on public holidays, including Christmas Day and Boxing Day. The class action follows a federal court last year ordering BHP's in-house labour hire company, Operation Services, to pay almost $100,000 in penalties and compensation for unreasonably requiring 85 Queensland coal mine workers to work on Christmas Day and Boxing Day. Class action is being brought by former OS employees Gregory Hooper and James Sharkey, who worked at BHP OS Production and Maintenance at the time of the alleged breaches of the Fair Work Act's national employment standards. Their action alleges Operation Services contravened the Act by requiring employees to work on public holidays without making a reasonable request or informing them of their right to refuse such work if the refusal was reasonable. They claim workers suffered loss and damage, including the loss of their entitlement to be absent on public holidays, the loss of the opportunity to refuse work on reasonable grounds, and out-of-pocket expenses such as childcare costs incurred because they were required to work. The MEU said that class action could cover up to 7,000 workers employed by OWIS Production and Maintenance between December 2019 and March 2023 and deliver millions in compensation if successful. The union said the federal court decision had confirmed years of non-compliance with public holiday rights by the nation's richest company. MEU General President Graham Kelly claimed BHP had been caught breaking the law and workers deserved compensation. At Daunia Mine, BHP allocated Christmas and Boxing Day shifts for operations services workers by literally pulling names out of a hat, he said. The federal court agreed that wasn't a reasonable request, as required by law, and those workers were subsequently compensated. But it wasn't just Daunia Mine. Workers across BHP, nationally, were denied the choice to spend important public holidays with their families and loved ones, and they also deserve compensation. BHP declined to comment on Thursday. During the federal court proceedings, 7 of the 85 employees provided affidavits explaining why they had wanted to spend Christmas Day in 2019 with their families. Stephen Toomey said his father had recently passed away and Christmas Day was to be his family's first without his father. That piece came from page 2. Workers sue BHP for required shifts on Christmas, Boxing Days.
1: And the next article is from page 6. Fitzsimmons proudly anti-Jones. Author and columnist Peter Fitzsimmons has told a court that he was almost proudly anti-Alan Jones as he detailed a phone call during which one of the radio kingpin's alleged victims disclosed his claims. Mr. Fitzsimmons came face to face with his former Manly Rugby Union club coach inside Sydney's Downing Centre local court on Thursday as he took to the stand as a key witness for the prosecution in Mr. Jones' trial. Mr. Jones, 85, is fighting 20 counts of indecent assault and 2 counts of sexual touching, having continuously and strenuously denied the allegations made by 6 male complainants, including one man who can only be known as Complainant C. C had told the court that Mr. Jones grabbed his penis over his clothing while driving and at a restaurant. He also alleged that Mr. Jones was kissing him on several occasions in the lifts at the former Talkback's host Circular Quay home and 2GB's Pyrmont Studios. C previously told the court that in October 2019, he confided his allegations to Mr. Jones, then's 2GB stablemate Ray Hadley. He said that soon after the conversation, Mr. Hadley put him on the phone to Mr. Fitzsimmons and he repeated his allegations. But at the time he told the former Wallaby that he wanted to remain anonymous. Mr. Fitzsimmons was looking into the story about Mr. Jones at the time. Defence barrister Gabriel Bashir SC on Thursday put to Mr. Fitzsimmons that he was publicly and unashamedly anti-Jones. Almost proudly, Mr. Fitzsimmons replied. He wrote of Mr. Jones in one column, "Alan Jones is a malignant tumour on the body of the political of this city, this state and the country, and the sooner he is excised, the better," Mr. Fitzsimmons told the court. He was very proud of that quote. He said during his call with C, the man told him that while driving, Mr. Jones would put his hand on his knee, groin and penis. Mr. Fitzsimmons said the man was deeply upset that he had not said no, but claimed he pushed Mr. Jones' hand away. "He was very tearful. He was very, very upset," Mr. Fitzsimmons said of the call. "It was clear I was speaking to somebody who was completely emotionally traumatised." Mr. Fitzsimmons further told the court that during the October 16, 2019 call, C told him Mr. Jones kissed him in the lift at the broadcaster's apartment building. He said C told him that after a shopping trip, C's hands were fully laden with shopping bags. Mr. Fitzsimmons told the court that C said Mr. Jones pushed against him and grabbed him on the groin and kissed him. He told the court that C also alleges that to him that Mr. Jones touched him on the penis at a restaurant. The trial continues on Monday when the court is expected to hear from the third complainant. And that article can be found on page 6, Fitzsimmons proudly anti-Jones.
0: And a short little piece now from page 2. Council reverses Oz Day ban. This is courtesy of Newswire. A council that, pardon me. A council that has boycotted Australia Day for the past 3 years has agreed to reverse the ban and will resume hosting celebrations next year. Adelaide Hills Council agreed in 2023 it would stop observing Australia Day on January 26, citing sensitivities with the Indigenous community. Since then, it has faced mounting pressure to reverse the decision, with critics citing a lack of consultation. During a meeting held earlier this week, members of the authority voted in favour of abandoning the boycott. Meeting heard from campaigner John Tait, who has repeatedly urged the council to reinstate its observations on January 26. He surveyed neighbours and found overwhelming support for Australia Day events. And that piece came from page 2, Council Reverses Oz Day Ban.
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0: Thank you for joining us in our Adelaide studios as we bring you readings from the Australian and the Australian Financial Review for Friday the 11th of September across the Vision Australia radio network. Time now for some world news, and our first piece comes from page 8. Alexander Ward, Shelby Holliday and Michael R. Gordon wrote this piece in Washington, and it comes to us courtesy of the Wall Street Journal. Iran war may outlast Trump's presidency. Top White House advisers have raised privately with President Donald Trump the prospect that the Iran war could drag on through the remainder of his term, U.S. officials said, a message at odds with Mr. Trump's public assurances of a swift victory. In Oval Office and Situation Room discussions, Vice President J.D. Vance, Secretary of State Marco Rubio, and others have discussed with the president that Tehran could continue to resist U.S. pressure under the blockade and other military tactics, potentially extending the conflict past Inauguration Day in January 2029, the officials said. The discussions come as Mr. Trump told reporters Wednesday, local time, that the war will end immediately after the midterm elections in November because they can't hold out any longer. A years-long conflict would strain military resources and risk long-term disruptions to global oil markets in the midst of a US presidential election in 2028. Mr. Vance and Mr. Rubio are both considered presidential election hopefuls, although neither has said whether they will run. Mr. Trump, who returned to power voting... Who returned to power vowing not to start forever wars in the Middle East, has said he isn't worried about political headwinds facing his party, despite the war impacting the price of crude oil. Gas prices averaged $4.22 US a gallon on Wednesday, according to AAA, up from $4.01 US a month ago and $3.19 a year ago. Mr. Trump often speaks privately with aides of his desire for a quick resolution to the war, which is in its seventh month, and it's cost the lives of 18 service members, the official said. Mr. Trump also supports a long-term economic siege using a naval blockade and sanctions in a bid to force the regime to dismantle its nuclear program. President Trump has destroyed Iran's military capabilities and is crippling what's left of its abysmal economy with the most powerful naval blockade in world history and crushing sanctions, White House spokeswoman Olivia Wales said. Only President Trump knows what he will do and when. The private acknowledgement by top aides that the military conflict could drag on for years cuts against Mr. Trump's assurances that the US has already defeated Iran's forces and that the regime will soon surrender. Mr. Vance last week said that he wouldn't call the current military conflict a war, despite the ongoing blockade and intermittent attacks. Mr. Vance added that he wasn't sure when hostilities would end, refusing to provide an artificial timeline for Iran to exploit. It would be irresponsible for us to write out our strategy and our timeline for an Iranian nation that simply cannot honour its commitments and cannot stop shooting at commercial ships, the vice president told reporters. Iran has lashed out at the US-led pressure campaign with missile strikes in protest, suggesting periodic military skirmishes in the Strait of Hormuz will be difficult to avoid. The US on Tuesday destroyed five Iranian tankers after Tehran targeted several US military ships. All of the attacks have failed, the US military said, but officials described some of them as close calls. Defense Secretary Pete Hegseth has already extended some Middle East troop deployments into 2027, providing Mr. Trump with military options as the conflict drags on. The Defense Department official declined to comment on future operations. The Pentagon has planned to extend the deployment of some air defense units in the Middle East with no firm end date, according to people familiar with the matter. The units, part of some 50,000 troops deployed to the region, are spread across the Gulf to shoot down missiles and drones. Analysts say it makes sense the Trump administration might be settling in for a lengthy fight. The US naval blockade is unlikely to produce a decisive outcome in the near or even medium term, so the only realistic use of this tool would have to be predicated on plans for a long-term siege, said Suzanne Maloney, an Iran expert and vice president for foreign policy at the Brookings Institute think tank in Washington. Even then, its prospects for success are dubious, mainly because of the unintended consequences. US officials are increasingly concerned about the regime's ability to adapt its attacks and reconstitute its supply of missiles, drones, radar, and other military equipment. Washington can keep grinding Iran down at a manageable cost, while Tehran can shift much of the pain onto its population and still protect the institutions essential to regime survival, said Ali Fayez, an Iranian expert at the International CRISP Group. And that piece, courtesy of the Wall Street Journal, can be found on page 8. Iran war may outlast Trump's presidency.
1: Now, still on world news, from page 9 this time. Uganda pulls out of Invictus Games over Harry Meghan nonsense. Uganda's military chief has announced that the country will withdraw from Prince Harry's Invictus Games, saying it will not participate in an event without the approval of the king. It came 2 days after the king confirmed the Duke and Duchess of Sussex were not working members of the royal family and not entitled to use their HRH titles. Muhuzi Kainerugaba, son of the Ugandan president and head of the armed forces, made the announcement on X. In order not to be construed as being opposed to His Majesty King Charles III of the United Kingdom, whom we deeply revere, Uganda hereby withdraws from the Invictus Games, he said. We shall not participate in anything that does not have His Majesty's approval. He asked the motivated his announcement, General Kainerugha said, I have factions in the Ministry of Defence that support that Harry Meghan nonsense. I had to quash it straight away. I support the monarch, period. Uganda's stance comes 2 months after Defence Minister Kiyowa Kiwanuka appeared alongside Prince Harry at an Invictus event in London to announce the country's entry to the Games. Uganda was announced as the 26th nation in the Invictus community and the first from East Africa at a ceremony at Chatham House in London on July the 7th. Mr. Kiwanuka thanked Harry for welcoming him and credited President Yoweri Museveni for his visionary leadership and General Kainerugha for championing our team's entry. The Invictus Games, Harry's tournament for wounded service personnel, will be held in Birmingham in July, and Harry is understood to want the King to open the event. The apparent change of heart from Uganda will come as a blow to Harry after he and Meghan returned to live in the UK last month. The couple are planning a series of high-profile public events, which has forced the King to confirm their status as non-working royals. Richard Benyon, the Lord Chamberlain, head of the royal household, sent a letter on Tuesday to senior government and military officials saying, to help avoid doubt or confusion, the King has directed that in January 2020, the Duke and Duchess step down from undertaking representative duties on behalf of the sovereign and are no longer working members of the royal family. It follows that there is no change to the current status of the Duke and Duchess of Sussex. Their styles as His and Her Royal Highness remain in abeyance and are not used. A spokesman for Harry and Meghan described the couple's surprise at the letter, which was sent to the office shortly before it was made public. Now it seems the letter has prompted an internal reaction. Like Harry, a graduate of the Royal Military Academy at Sandhurst, General Kunaraba has repeatedly indicated on social media that he intends to succeed his father as president. His provocative posts on X have included threats to invade neighbouring Kenya, demands that Jay-Z hand over wife Beyoncé so he could marry her, and threats against Robbie Wine, President Museveni's main political rival. Until recently, such outbursts were often dismissed as the antics of an erratic and powerful general. However, his growing authority has made them harder to ignore. General Kainerugha said he appointed army chief in 2024 and is widely seen as his father's successor. President Museveni, 81, has ruled Uganda for 40 years. But since winning a seventh term in January, he has taken a back seat, leaving his son to exert control. The King has previously supported Harry's Invictus Games appearance at the 2014 launch. And you must excuse my pronunciations of some of those names, I'm sorry. The article from The Times is from page 9. Uganda pulls out of Invictus Games over Harry Meghan nonsense.
0: I'm sorry, Kay. Our next piece comes from page 9. $1 trillion dividend is Trump's biggest election ploy. This is from Damian Paletta and courtesy of the Wall Street Journal. US President Donald Trump on Wednesday night local time, that's Thursday, Australian Eastern Standard Time, unleashed perhaps his biggest election year promise to date. He vowed a US $5,000, that's Australian $6,900, dividend payment to every American adult citizen if Republicans retain control of the House and the Senate in the November midterms. This could be more than 200 million payments. He's essentially promising more than $1 trillion US dollars in these dividends unless income limit restrictions were put in place. Where would the money come from? He hinted it would come from tariff revenue, though that wasn't completely clear. And how could this be done in a way that didn't cause a spike in inflation? That will largely fuel a huge debate. Would Republicans in Congress go along with this? Trump didn't say, though if he helped them salvage their majorities in these midterms, it might be hard for them to say no. Offering money or benefits to voters is a tried and true political tactic. Trump has, in the past, floated these sorts of populist payments, though none quite this big, to Americans. There were the $1,200 stimulus checks that went out in 2020, during the COVID outbreak. The Trump administration put the president's name on the checks that went out to many Americans, something President Joe Biden would later say was a smart tactic. And there were income limits on these checks, thought to prevent wealthier Americans from receiving them. Congress later in 2020 approved an additional $600 stimulus payment after Trump lost re-election. Trump at the time said the stimulus payments should have been $2,000. And last year, Trump promised Americans a $2,000 tariff dividend, though this never happened. From page 9, $1 trillion dividend is Trump's biggest election ploy.
1: Now back to page 8. Volcano news crew search. Indonesia rescuers are searching for 8 people, including 5 journalists, who went missing in the Sunda Strait while heading by speedboat to cover the volcanic eruption of Anak Krakatoa. Anak Krakatoa is a volcanic island about 40 kilometres off Kurita Beach, from where the group reportedly departed on Monday. The trip should take about 2 hours by speedboat, but the vessel lost contact while making the crossing and has not been heard from since. Search teams have expanded their operation and are deployed 9 vessels now in the water surrounding Anak Krakatoa, which lies between Java and Sumatra. We have expanded the search area and deployed more personnel and equipment. We are optimising all available resources to find the 8 people who remain missing, Brenton Search and Rescue Officer Head Al Amararis said. We continue to monitor weather developments and conditions in the field. Personnel safety remains a priority, but we will continue to make every possible effort in the search. We hope all of those missing will be found soon and reunited with their families. The missing Indonesian journalists are M. Bagas Poyranas, a photographer with state news agency Antara, Ari Busaki, a photographer with Merdeka.com, Yudhistiro Pranoto, a photographer with iNews ID firm Dorse, a journalist with an Adula agency, and Donal Husni, a freelance photographer. 2 crew members and a route guide were on board. Antara News Director Virgandi Praya Anandora said the agency had been coordinating with authorities since the search began. I think this shows that we all remain confident that our colleagues who are currently missing will soon be located and found safe and well, Mr. Virgandi said. That article from page 8, Volcano News Crews Search.
0: And from, it's now time for the readings from the Financial Review. And we begin with an article from page 1 by Patrick Durkin, Inside NFL's Big Money Goal to Blitz Australia. More than 20 million Americans are expected to watch Friday's historic National Football League clash in Melbourne between the Los Angeles Rams and San Francisco 49ers. For many Americans, it will be their first time properly laying eyes on Australian soil, the NFL says. More than 2 million Australians are also expected to be watching, as well as the almost 100,000 fans inside the Melbourne Cricket Ground. There's already a massive fan base here, which grows every year, and there's a lot of similarities between the AFL and NRL with the NFL. So I think this is just a tipping point to NFL becoming insanely more popular, says Isabel Van Corvorden, head of global markets for the Seattle Seahawks. But this game was no one-off accident. Visit Victoria Chief Executive Brendan McClemens says conversations began back in 2011, and Sydney was the front runner when former New South Wales Premier Mike Baird reportedly offered $20 million in 2015 to host the 49ers at Accor Stadium. Victoria has not disclosed what it paid, but reports suggest it is up to $45 million for the three-game deal. When the NFL set up an office in Sydney, that city became the short price favourite to host a game, but Melbourne, Perth, Tokyo and Seoul were also in the running. The interested parties made final presentations just before Christmas 2023 and came together at the NFL's games at Tottenham Hotspur Stadium in London in 2024 before the final announcement at the New Orleans Super Bowl in February last year. McClements says the mood really changed in 2024 as NFL research showed strong growth in the game's popularity in Australia. But NFL Commissioner Roger Goodall had one final reservation. He was really testing us on the idea that 100,000 people could possibly turn up for a sports game on a Friday. We had to convince him of how sports mad Victorians really are, he tells the Australian Financial Review. It's just a juggernaut. And once they announced the game, we started to really understand the size, scale and power of the NFL. And there is more about this on page five. So that piece, Inside NFL's Big Money Goal to Blitz Australia, and it came from page one.
1: Now, this article is from page 1 and 16. NVIDIA plan to power AI revolution. NVIDIA says its chips will use more energy in Australia next year than all the existing data centres currently required, as the American giant unveiled ambitious plans to power artificial intelligence in the country. Widely considered the world's most valuable business, NVIDIA said it would target a 2-gigawatt build-out with partners including Firmus and Sharon AI by the end of next year, amid soaring demand for computing power from big technological companies including Amazon, Meta and Microsoft. Australia has the energy, connectivity and ambition to lead in AI. That potential only becomes real capability when organisations can access world-class compute without compromising on security or sovereignty, said James Manning, the chief executive of Sharon AI, a Sydney-based cloud computing operator that is now listed on the NASDAQ. NVIDIA provides software and chips to help partners such as Sharon AI and Firmus, both heading towards multi-billion dollar ASX listings, design and operate data centres. It is trying to standardise its systems globally through a playbook it calls DSX, which it says will make the operations more efficient. Last month, NVIDIA said its commitments to partners for chips and systems had reached US $279 and the company remains at the centre of plans by some of Australia's fastest growing technological businesses, including IREN, NextDC, CDC, data centres and AirTrunk. Now continue on page 16. The Australian Financial Review's Street Talk column reported this week that Firmus, another major NVIDIA partner, was planning to begin meeting investors ahead of an IPO that could value the business at $15.5 billion, inclusive of debt. Firmus could be worth $50 billion. Firmus has had joint lead managers Bank of America, Morgan Stanley, JP Morgan and Morgans on standby since February, while Firmus has a string of heavyweight backers from Ellerstone Capital to Wilson Asset Management. Others are more sceptical of its claims that its core technology creates highly efficient processing at data centres. Jason Sadawi, the Vice President of Investments at Superfund Spaceship, said he was trying to understand Firmus's claims cost per megawatt of US $6 million, lower than the industry standard of US $12.4 million. While Firmus data centres could justify a lower cost per megawatt due to their purpose-built high-density AI workload, the company does not have a strong enough track record to convince investors, Sadawi said, adding he expected more information to be provided in the company's IPO prospectus. Spaceship will also examine Firmus's customer base. While Meta and OpenAI are strong anchor names, this disclosed customer base is still narrow, which makes the pipeline of future customers just as important to understand as the ones already signed up, Segawi said. NVIDIA, meanwhile, argues that the rollout of its DSX platform could make data centers more productive and create a new investable asset class and would make so-called AI factories more productive, fundable and durable. AI is reshaping hyperscale infrastructure in Australia, driving new approaches to location, capacity, cooling, power and connectivity, said AirTrunk Chief Executive and Innovative Officer Damien Spillane. NVIDIA, which claims the expanded use of its technology will help Australian companies like Workspace, software developer Atlassian and medical clinic platform Heidi, met customers and others in the industry at Melbourne on Thursday with its chief executive Jensen Huang, scheduled to speak at a Goldsmith Sachs conference. Firmus co-founder Tim Rosenfeld told the Melbourne event that the company could use its energy resources, engineering expertise and manufacturing capabilities to become a bigger exporter of AI services. The 2 gigawatt of additional data center power used forecast by NVIDIA compares to about 1.5 gigawatt required today and would be enough to power 1.5 million homes. The Australian energy market operator has already warned that data center power usage is expected to grow from 3% of total electricity supply to around 13% by 2035. NVIDIA's 2 gigawatt forecast is understood to include data centers in planning or under construction, but not yet providing services that are likely to be operational by the end of December next year. There are 165 data centers in operation around the country and another 225 in development, up from 97 last year. But construction is being hampered by a lack of skilled workers, particularly electricians. Big data centers servicing hyperscalers like Amazon and Microsoft could need 2,000 electricians at the peak of construction, the Electrical Trades Union has previously said. The AEMO, which oversees the grid, said in July there were 17 data centres with a combined maximum connectivity capacity of 9 gigawatts working through the transition network connection process at the end of June. And that article can be found on pages 1 and 16, Australian Financial Review, NVIDIA Plan to Power AI Revolution.
0: And a few short pieces just to finish. This is back to the Australian. Victoria's Labor WFH, that's work from home, bill dealt blow. Victorian Labor has suffered a major setback to its plan to enshrine the right to work from home for most employees in law before the next election, after the opposition and crossbench MPs combined to send the legislation to a parliamentary committee. Premier Ben Carroll's 11th hour concessions to business groups, which were concerned the laws would further dent the state's economy and scare away investment, failed to win over enough members of parliament to pass an amended bill through the upper house on Thursday. That's Victorian Labor's WFH bill dealt blow. And another piece, WFH laws derailed as concessions fail. Victorian Labor has suffered a major setback to its plan to enshrine the right to work from home for most employees in law before the next election. I've already read that. I shall read another piece. Queensland faces rating downgrade. Queensland is bracing for a credit rating downgrade as early as Friday as the Albanese government rejects claims that a hit to property stamp duty from federal budget tax changes or GST revenue is to blame. But as the federal treasurer washed his hands of any responsibility, Queensland Treasurer David Janeski said, after a decade of fiscal vandalism under the former state Labor government, which left Queensland on track for a credit rating downgrade, Queenslanders are now also paying the price for Jim Chalmers' budget decisions. And that completes our readings from The Australian and The Australian Financial Review for Friday, the

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13: 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The time is now 2 minutes past two. Sorry, that's wrong. 2 minutes past 12. I'm Judy Meese and together with me in the studio this afternoon is Renee Revel. We both look forward to your company for the program ahead. To the weekend weather first of all, and for Melbourne today is a delightfully sunny day throughout with light winds and a top of 16 degrees. Saturday we'll see a maximum of 22 degrees with partly cloudy conditions, the chance of frost about the Dandenongs in the early morning and the chance of a morning fog, but mostly sunny throughout the day. For Sunday the maximum will increase to 23 degrees with late showers, partly cloudy through the day, high chance of showers in the afternoon and evening, and the chance of a thunderstorm also in the afternoon and evening. For our listeners in Perth today, mostly sunny with a top of 25 degrees expected. Saturday will see morning showers and then a sunny afternoon with a top of 21 degrees. Sunday will be cloudy with a maximum of 21 degrees. In Adelaide today, sunny with a top of 21 degrees. Saturday, mostly sunny with a maximum expected of 24 degrees. And Sunday, showers with a top of 22. Up in Darwin, it's all sunshine. Friday, Saturday and Sunday are all expected to be sunny throughout with a top of 35 degrees today, 34 degrees for Saturday and 35 degrees for Sunday. This afternoon we begin with a heartwarming and inspiring article by Danny Russell. Families lost everything when a bushfire hit town, but it was the footy club that helped them heal. It's all about community and people being together. From the money pages of The Age and Victoria Divine warns us to resist the smoke and mirrors and the effects of social media on how we navigate our finances. She suggests that in the long run, a slow and steady approach always wins the race. To The Age, Sunday M supplements, and we read of 70 years of television as our TV icons look back at history. In our next article, we meet Amanda McKenzie as she lunches with Bianca Hall. Axed by Abbott,

0: by the public, hope wins out. The climate chief learns and leans into the power of telling better stories. To something quite different, and we read A Careful Distance. Millions of overseas-born Australians living far from family, Amy Molloy reveals the heavy emotional toll that separation takes when a parent falls ill. But for now, it's over to Renee with our first article.
1: And I'm reading from the sports section of The Age, Sunday The Age, on August the 30th. It's written by Danny Russell. Families lost everything when a bushfire hit town, and the footy club helped them heal. It's Thursday night at Harcourt Football and Netball Club, and it soon becomes evident that fire has changed the way they view success. The under 12 side is having a scratch match against their parents. Laughter breaks out when a dad slips over and almost pings his hammy. A son sells his mother some candy as he dances around her outstretched arms and delivers the ball neatly to a teammate. President Mark Dorian is busily unravelling cords and plugging a cash machine into the bar before clearing tables for the Thursday night meals and their pizzas and a hearty scoop of Neapolitan ice cream for the kids. There's a buzz around the club as five teams enter a weekend of finals, including their senior team against Navarre at Maryborough's Princes Park on Sunday. But evidence of January's devastating bushfire is never far away. Blackened trees, their branches regenerating with sprouting leaves, stand at the edge of the Recreation Reserve's elevated car park, and it reveals just how close the flames came to engulfing the club rooms. A damp clearing to the west of the ground is all that is left of the Harcourt Cooperative Cool Store, which was a vital storage base for up to 30 local businesses, which was razed to the ground, and more than 50 houses were lost. As Dorian emerges from club rooms, he trades witty quips with parents enjoying an afternoon drink. Through his guidance, Harcourt Football Netball Club has become a crucial focal point for the community. With support from AFL Victoria and Netball Victoria, one of the first things they did was offer free registration, free uniforms, and free equipment for the families. And then they provided free meals on Thursday night. We just made a big effort to try and bring normality to people's lives. I mean, especially for the juniors. And it was really about having a place to go, Dorian says. People are still going through all sorts of things now, whether they lost everything or it affects their work or who knows. It affects people in different ways, but what this does is give people a place to unwind and to get away from it, even if it's just for an hour or so, and just enjoy being around people. Mother of two, Shelby, is one of those people. The junior coach is putting the under-11 netballers through their paces ahead of their weekend final, and she also plays for the club's C-grade team. She admits she's still finding her feet after the fire burnt her rental home to the ground. Shelby, who asked for her surname not to be used, and her sons and her daughter lost all of their possessions. They're living temporarily at her father's farm, where she works part-time, and she's studying social work. It's a very long process recovering, especially when there's already a shortage of houses in the country, she says. When you lose 53 houses in one community, it makes it very challenging to house everybody. But yeah, this has been a place that we can come. We can enjoy ourselves. We can feel supported and just find that purpose still. And so sport is so good for mental health. Members of the Harcourt senior football side are filtering into the ground. The Lions are looking to bounce back after last week's three-point loss to Talbot. But for some, winning their semi-final today will be a bonus. We are a success-driven club. Like, we've been strong for a long period of time, and that's our motive, the captain and local farmer Tom Walter says. But, on the other hand, sometimes things are bigger than footy, so sometimes you have just got to enjoy the experience and help each other out. We all donated a match payment or a portion of a match payment during the year, which went to families at the club who were directly affected. It just enabled us to give back a little bit to people who needed it more than us. 7 months after the inferno devastated the town, Club Secretary Di Selwood experiences waves of survivor guilt. She and her daughter left their Harcourt home early. Her husband had evacuated when the fire became too intense, and yet their house was miraculously saved by their neighbours, who were Country Fire Authority veterans Peter and May Wilson. I don't know how, but with buckets and whatever they had available, they managed to keep the fire to the periphery. We had some burnt trees and fencing, but they saved our house, Selwood says. And I'm very grateful, extremely grateful. A bit of survivor guilt. You know, there are people in our street that lost everything. Selwood says she and many others were kept busy after the fire. She explains the football netball club had cancelled their Bunnings fundraising barbecue because of the disaster, but they were able to use the meat to help feed the town. We set up and cooked barbecues and fed people probably for the first couple of weeks, and that was part of, I suppose, how the club kept connection to the community. Then, when the council and the government and other services came in and took that load away, then we just started focusing on our club, on our members, and how we were going to get them back to community sport and back to their friends and back to what they needed. The club has smashed its record for participation this year across 5 football teams and 7 netball sides, as well as 52 Auskickers and more than 20 taking part in Net Set Go. We've had more players across football and netball than ever before, and in fact, I think we've got the most in our league, Dorian says. The biggest thing was really making sure that families were able to have somewhere to go. Shelby, who's 31, says the club became a place for families to heal. We don't have a pub, things like that, for people to come together, so this has been one of those places, she says. Even people who don't even know, sorry, who don't even have kids playing here anymore, they still come down to training and they catch up, they have a drink and have something to eat. And it has ensured that children still have the opportunity to play sport without that financial pressure on the parents. Dorian, who has 2 teenage sons playing with the Lions, Jack and Tom, says some people have found new homes. Others are rebuilding. Some have left town. And some don't even know where they're going next. And for some, the struggles are still just as deep at the moment. But the football netball club has been a constant. For me, success is measured on participation and the vibe of the club, and that's more important to me than anything. Hopefully, in a few weeks' time, he says, it's about community and people being together. Selwood agrees. The mother of 2 netball-playing daughters, Maddie and Rianne, says 6 of the club's families lost everything, but they have stayed around. It's not about whether we win the cup or you know what happens in the final, she says. Maybe the senior footballers would disagree with that, and in fact, I'm probably sure they would. But I think success for us is bigger. It's not all about the wins. It's about the club culture. It's about the people being able to come to a community space and be valued, and be a valued member, to be heard, to be seen, to be supported. And I think that's where the success for us this year is. And that was Danny Russell's article, Families Lost Everything When a Bushfire Hit Town. And it was the footy club that helped them heal from the age sports section on the 30th, I'll get it right this time, of August.
0: And our next article comes from the money pages of the Sunday Age of August the 30th. It's entitled Resist the Smoke and Mirrors. It's written by Victoria Devine. In a world where our brains have been rewired to want gratification instantly, the idea of taking a slow and steady approach to growing our wealth feels almost alien, especially when the power and sway of influencers and other online personalities are added to the mix. After all, the more of our daily lives we show online, the more often we feel the pressure to be hitting milestones and levelling up. Whether that's buying a new car, going on a nice holiday, wearing a new outfit, or trying out a new cafe, life milestones have become content for capturing. This is, in my opinion, one of the biggest negative side effects of social media. Sure, there are a lot of fun aspects and positives, but platforms such as Instagram, TikTok, and Facebook have also become a breeding grounds for comparison, culture, and, in the process, it's made a situation where we're constantly torn between the hare or the tortoise with our money. In part, we compare ourselves with other people because making the sensible financial decision that we know is right isn't usually all that exciting. Even if you do get a dopamine hit from making a good decision, there's no easy way to translate that into content that other people will find especially engaging. And this is where the problem starts, because who wants to save $5 by making coffee at home every morning when you could spend $8 ordering an Instagrammable matcha from a new cafe? Why would you bother putting $250 into your investment account to enjoy in 30 years' time when you could look and feel great in a new outfit immediately? There's nothing Instagrammable or Pinterest worthy about deciding to put a $20,000 pay rise into your savings or shares instead of taking a holiday or updating your home interiors and inviting people to follow along with you as you go, is there? This feeling, combined with the pressure to post online and worrying that if we don't, we will lose something, isn't real for everybody. But it is for a lot of people, and especially young people, when the asset of time and compound interest is at its most valuable. This leads to the second problem with the ever-blurring line between our online and physical lives. To take a tortoise approach to your finances and to see it truly work, you really only need to do two things. Be slow, that is, understand that you're building wealth over a period of years and decades, not overnight. And be steady. Practice consistency in your habits over that long period of time. Social media, however, is awash with hares, influencers, charlatans, and snake oil salespeople who claim to have got rich quickly and either promise to help you do it too or make you feel inadequate when you compare your lives with others. Last week, an interesting report emerged about two of these people. Brothers Tristan and Andrew Tate have made a name for themselves in the so-called manosphere by peddling content to young boys and men for a number of years now that is vitriolic, dangerous, and quite possibly criminal. Among other things, the self-described misogynists sell courses to their followers that promise to teach young men how to become like them, which they say is exorbitantly rich and successful. Online, their lives are depicted through content of them flying on private jets, sailing on yachts, driving multi-million dollar luxury cars, wearing high-end jewellery, and generally living it up. An important part of their online persona is also to deride people whose lives don't look like theirs. Then, last month, the Tate brothers were arrested in the United States. They are currently awaiting extradition to the United Kingdom, where they face 59 charges relating to sexual assault and offences relating to sex trafficking. Both of the brothers deny any wrongdoing. From a financial perspective, things got especially interesting this week when their attorney said the two men routinely lied about their wealth online in order to try and generate more money. The Tates are engaged in several businesses teaching men how to earn money. It is in their interest to portray themselves on social media as uber wealthy, their attorney said in court filings. In 2022, Andrew Tate bragged that he owned 33 cars, and when mocking people online, he would often ask what colour their Bugatti was, as a way of pointing out that he owned one, and whoever was criticising him obviously did not. But according to his lawyer, he doesn't own that $7 million US dollar, that's approximately $9.7 million Australian dollars, Bugatti, the $2.1 million US dollar, Aston Martin, or those designer watches. They were all rented or leased. While there's absolutely nothing wrong with leasing a vehicle, there's plenty wrong about intentionally misleading people so that you can make money from selling that lie. And therein lies the problem with comparing ourselves with others online. We almost never actually know what the financial reality is behind the scenes. It can be all smoke and mirrors. But one thing we do know for sure is that the more time we spend online, the stronger the pressure to compare ourselves with others can become. And the end cost of that can be wildly expensive in the long run. It might not be comparing your Hyundai with a $7 million US dollar car, but all of those splurges for the sake of gram do add up over time. And that's time when your money could be working slowly and steadily away in the background. While the reality of taking a tortoise approach to finance might feel wholly incompatible with how we live today, it's a strategy that has proven itself to work time and time again. That's because no matter where you choose to put your money, be it in the share market, housing, a high-interest savings account, or even something more unexpected like a rare designer handbag collection, the thing that will make your wealth generate is time. Remember, slow and steady always wins the race. And that article, Resist the Smoke and Mirrors, was taken from the money pages of the Sunday Age of August the 30th. It was written by Victoria Devine, who is an award-winning retired financial advisor, a best-selling author, and host of Australia's number one finance podcast, She's on the Money. She is also founder and director of Zella Money.
1: A completely different opposite story here from television from the Sunday Age on September the 6th. written by Bridget McManus. TV icons look back at history, and it's a program which will be on Channel 9 on Wednesday at 9:15 in the evening. 70 years of television. Sigrid Thornton grew up with Australian television. Before she became a child actor at the age of 13 on Homicide, she sat glued to Romper Room and the Magic Circle Club and was later inspired by the late Johnny Young's Young Talent Time. She remembers her activist mother Merle attending protests in the 1970s for the TV Make It Australian campaign, which demanded and got government-mandated quotas for Australian content. So, when asked to take part in Nine's 70 Years of Television, celebrating the nation's broadcasting history, she had plenty to say. We still got a need to be vigilant about local productions and to be careful that we reinforce our own identity through television, says the Sea Change star, whose bio is synonymous with Australian drama, from All the Rivers Run and Prisoner through to Wentworth. We now have a vastly different television environment. It's no longer dominated by free-to-air. But on the very positive side, we have access to drama from all over the planet. But I'm very proud to have been able to track my own working journey alongside a lot of the history of Australian content on television, particularly drama. She credits the late great television producer Hector Crawford with many of her roles. He, along with Reg Grundy, was a maverick, a trailblazer, and an extraordinary figure. Retired Wide World of Sport broadcaster Ken Sutcliffe, who also appears in 70 Years of Television, didn't own a TV set until he moved out of home, and he huddled with his mates outside a shop window in his hometown of Mudgee to watch this newfangled device. When Australian television went colour in 1975, he was presenting the news in Townsville. It struck me that, gee, sport is going to look terrific on this, he says. I had no idea. I just knew it was going to be good. Sport became pure entertainment. We didn't take ourselves seriously. What I liked about Wide World of Sport was its irreverence. It was naughty, it was cheeky, It was innovative. We were putting rock and roll music to sporting vision. Even ABC America saw what we were doing, and recording companies were queuing up to have their records on the show. Van Halen and Jump and Elton John on Saturday Night's All Right for Fighting. Thornton and Sutcliffe are joined in the presentation by notable peers throughout the decades. David Gingell, David Koch, Denise Drysdale, Catriona Rowntree, Eddie Maguire, Kerri-Anne Kennelly, Patti Newton, Peter Hitchener, Peter Overton, Ray Martin, Tracy Grimshaw, Steve Lieberman, and Mike Munro. And this extensive lineup also includes Adam Lior, Hamish Blake, Sarah Arbo, Leah Purcell, and Todd Woodbridge. All share priceless memories, and as viewers, the talent is on the box. For Thornton, her early days on set were all about single cameras and learning quickly on the job. There was no room for mistakes. Sutcliffe recalls an exchange with the late Kerry Packer, then the owner of Nine, which was simultaneously enlightening and frightening, he said. Then he said, "How much am I paying you, Sutcliffe?" And I told him my number and I said, "I'm rating really well with Wide World of Sport with Max Walker, and we're winning the rating," Sutcliffe recalls. And he looked at me and he said, "Good, I don't pay you to come second." Sutcliffe hopes the medium that made him a billionaire in memories keeps pushing the boundaries in sports. Sport will always be sport. Everyone gets touched by sport. It's just integral to our Australian psyche. Thornton's dream for the next 70 years of Australian drama is for it to endure. I'd love there to be big opportunities for creatives to make more and more Australian stories and to help us with our self-identification as a culture, she says. I'd like there to be greater opportunities for Indigenous stories to be told through television and for women's stories. There are still many, many stories that are untold. Television is still, as a storytelling vehicle, extraordinarily powerful. And we must never forget that. And that was Bridget McManus's article, TV Icons Look Back in History, from The Age on September the 6th. And I'll just remind you, it looks like a good programme. It's called 70 Years of Television on Wednesday at 9:15 on Channel 9.
0: 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We'll be back with more after this short break for a station announcement.
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0: You are listening to Your Afternoon Review on Vision Australia Radio, and the time is now 29 minutes past 12. Our next article comes from The Age of August the 29th, and it's entitled Axed by Abbott, Backed by the Public, Hope Wins Out. And it was written by Bianca Hall. It's Lunch with Amanda McKenzie. The climate chief leans into the power of telling better stories. When Amanda McKenzie, climate wunderkind, activist for Hope and Climate Council chief executive, and her husband and two young children came down with COVID-19 recently, she got out the roller skates. She and her husband unearthed some jigsaw puzzles, turned their living room into a makeshift roller rink, and told the kids to have fun. Then they went back to work in their home office. As she tells this story over lunch, I'm struck by two things. First, it says a lot about their commitment to community that McKenzie and her husband chose to lock down their family at home for a week, regardless of whether they were still symptomatic. And second, living in McKenzie's house sounds like a hoot. We're meeting at Patsy's, a tranquil, upmarket vegetarian wine bar in Melbourne's inner north, where almost all the produce prepared in the kitchen is grown in the owner's regenerative farm in the Central Highlands. McKenzie has nominated this lunch spot, which seems an almost too perfect choice to interview one of the most senior women in Australia's environmental movement. I'm quite a utilitarian eater, but my husband has a very bougie food vibe, so he's made me more of a foodie, she says. I think if I was just left to my own devices, I'd be eating a salad, premixed leaves with sun-dried tomatoes, or something similar. Today, McKenzie eschews wine in favour of a pot of English breakfast tea, while I order a hibiscus spritz mocktail. It is a bougie wine bar, after all. McKenzie has lived almost half her life in the public eye, although she isn't necessarily a household name outside environmental circles. Her first leadership role came 20 years ago when, aged 23, she co-founded the Australian Youth Climate Coalition with a fellow law graduate, Anna Rose. The pair hit the ground running, growing a fledgling coalition of 27 youth groups to a national organisation numbering 100,000 members 3 years later. Back then, as she travelled around organising meetings and strategic campaigns, McKenzie often found herself the only woman in the room. There were many who underestimated this young woman and the importance of the message she was trying to convey. At that time, it was a future issue, she says. I talked about the impacts on our kids and grandchildren, and it strikes me now. These kids I was talking about 20 years ago, they're here. They're 8 and 5 and experiencing the impacts already. Without intending to, it was former Prime Minister Tony Abbott who lit the fuse that propelled McKenzie into making her life's mission the first big fight against climate change. In 2011, she joined the fledgling Australian Climate Commission as a senior communications advisor, determined to shift public debate on Australia's changing climate. The commission was established by former Prime Minister Julia Gillard and led by Professor Tim Flannery. It was designed to provide independent advice on the science of climate change and was announced as public alarm grew about climate change, fueled by back-to-back La Niña weather events and on the heels of the 1997 to 2010 millennium drought. In its first report to government, the critical decade, commissioners warned that climate change risks have never been clearer, and the case for action has never been more urgent. Less than 2 weeks after the coalition came to power, 2 years later, the commission's time was up. In one of his first acts as Environment Minister, Greg Hunt phoned Flannery to tell him the commission would be axed as part of the Abbott government's commitment to scrap the carbon tax. So, very quietly, I've just gone to the commissioners and said, if we started a new thing, would you be up for it? And Tim Flannery was like, yes, let's do it. After Hunt's announcement, McKenzie says the commission issued a relatively neutral response, stressing the importance of science to Australian democracy. Flannery held a press conference in which he praised Hunt's gracious conduct in their conversation. 4 days later, they officially launched the Climate Council, with founding commissioners including Flannery, the late Professor Will Steffen, Professor Veena Sahawala, Jerry Houston, and Professor Leslie Hughes. It just went crazy. As soon as it hit the media in the morning, Mackenzie says. We did a bunch of radio. We started to do some TV shows. Some of the newspapers had it. And then it started this big viral moment crowdfunding campaign. Within the first day, we raised $500,000. And by the end of the day, Twitter, now X, thought we were buying followers, so they shut us down. PayPal thought we were money laundering, so they shut us down because we'd raised money so fast. It was this cyclone of activity. They raised $1.3 million within the first week, more than the previous Climate Commission's budget, from more than 15,000 people for whom Abbott's cuts to climate commitments felt like a tax on science. Since then, the principle that we should base our democratic debate on evidence, as Mackenzie puts it, has driven the way the Climate Council operates. Another element of the Climate Council's approach is something akin to intentional hope. The way I think about it is the future is not written, Mackenzie says, when I ask how she talks to younger generations about climate change. At the moment, we feel like there's a growing dominant story of dystopia and that Trump and the billionaires are going to destroy everything. And I think there's an enormous power in telling a better story, telling a motivating story about a vision that can be created. And the only way to create a better future is to be able to tell the story about that we can look like. Mackenzie grew up in Melbourne's northeastern suburbs with her parents and young sister. Her father trained as a scientist, originally working in the oil industry, and then did a management and philosophy degree, going on to work in change management in corporates. His intellectual curiosity has clearly rubbed off on his daughters. Mackenzie's sister works in project valuation. He's very passionate about nature and how things work. I think that's the chemistry or the background, she says. So we did a lot of hiking and caving and rock climbing as kids, and he would always be explaining the world. He does a lot of explaining stuff to my kids now. My son's like, "How big is a photon?" And I'm like, "Good question, Granddad." Giving children a sense of freedom and adventure in the world shapes them as an adult, I observe. Mackenzie agrees. Then, to my surprise, she says, "I can be a bit of a scaredy cat." "She doesn't come across as a scaredy cat," I say. "My dad was always like, we're going sailing, we're going climbing, we're doing this adventurous thing. And I wanted to be an adventurer, so I decided I'm going on the adventure." I ask Mackenzie whether she sees herself as an activist like former Greens leader Adam Bandt, who now leads Australian Conservation Foundation, or as someone who works inside the tent consulting governments and stakeholders. "The second," she says. "That's much more where we see ourselves. You need some groups that are more radical, that are really pushing the envelope. And then you need groups like ours, who are going to be bringing a considered depth of policy expertise to say, here are the political solutions that are available right now. There is a role for lots of different organisations." After all this talking, we realise we've forgotten to order food, and the waiter is hovering. Mackenzie orders a vegetarian version of zucchini ripien, juicy zucchini hollowed out and stuffed with cheese, while I opt for spaghetti alla assassina, bursting with flavour and texture. We share stuffed zucchini flowers. The farm's zucchinis are bountiful this season, with luxurious almond crema and tangy tarragon salsa. We move on to the 2019-2020 Black Summer bushfires, which Mackenzie believes was the defining moment in Australia's changing climate. There wasn't an adequate reckoning on Black Summer because COVID came in so quickly afterwards, but I think it's still there in all our psyche, she says. Having worked on climate campaigns for 20 years, it was a big shock how bad that fire season was. I mean, there was a time when fires were actually burning from Hobart to Brisbane, which is absolutely mind-blowing. In the months before the fires, then Fire and Rescue New South Wales Commissioner, now Climate Commissioner Greg Mullins, and other fire chiefs issued a series of warnings to the Morrison government about the unique dangers of that parched summer. They tried desperately to get meetings to inform the federal government, but it was just deaf ears all the way. The fires started. Mackenzie says, Greg and the other fire chiefs were extremely frustrated and upset over that summer that their warnings had gone unheeded. As the parent of two young children living through increasingly frequent bushfires, floods and other climatically induced disasters, Mackenzie is aware on a personal level, as much as on a policy level, what is at stake if humanity doesn't rapidly reduce emissions. She's also aware that a public exhausted from decades of bad news about climate change might be inclined to switch off. We're all at the same point, basically, that everyone agrees that climate change is bad. Even the right of politics agrees. But on the scale, severity, speed, there is not an adequate appreciation of the urgency. There's only so many times you can say it's urgent. You've got to find lots of different ways to tell the story. Ever the optimist, Mackenzie sees the fuel crisis through the lens of opportunity. It's got to be that inflection point where we say the issue for Australia is fossil fuel dependence, she says. It leaves us at risk of price spikes, of fuel shocks, and that's not going to go away. No one thinks the world's going to become less volatile. So we're arguing that it should be that inflection point where we double down on renewables and electric vehicles. And that article, axed by Abbott, backed by the public, Hope Wins Out, was Lunch with Amanda Mackenzie, and the article was written by Bianca Hall. We took the article from The Age Saturday, August the 29th.
1: And I'm reading from the Sunday Age, the Sunday Life section, on September the 6th. A Careful Distance. One of millions of overseas-born Australians living far from family, Amy Molloy reveals the heavy emotional toll that separation takes when a parent falls ill. My older sister and I have a mental list of all the places we've been standing when she's called to tell me Dad has cancer. We've laughed about it in the way you do when life has shown you so much darkness and there is no other option. The first time I was a teenager at a theme park queuing for a roller coaster. 2 years later, when it spectacularly recurred, I was on my way to a university lecture, and my sister was on a ferry. My dad had woken up unable to walk, and a tumour had been discovered at the base of his spine. We're the lucky ones. After Dad endured years of gruelling chemo and a stem cell transplant, which 20 years ago was groundbreaking, our family have been gifted decades of bonus time. Once unimaginable when his stage 4 non-Hodgkin's lymphoma was first diagnosed. Now 70, Dad has watched us get married, welcomed the birth of my three children. His 3 monthly scans became 6 months, then yearly. So normal. I stopped worrying about them at all. That is, until November 2025, when my sister and I added a new location to our list. This time I was standing in the clutter of my garage at 5 o'clock in the morning. With the time difference between the UK and Australia, I knew Dad would have received his scan results by then. As my kids slept, I'd snuck out of the house and messaged my sister. I'm ready. I wasn't ready, of course, even though I suspected what was coming. On this occasion, there were two differences in our conversation. A new type of cancer, myelodysplastic syndrome, MDS, which can be caused by intense chemotherapy, and my actual geographic location. I was raised in the UK. I emigrated to Australia nearly 15 years ago. My sister lives a few hours' drive from our parents' home on the outskirts of London. I live 17,000 kilometres away, and that is a 24-hour plane ride. This distance between family members is increasingly common. According to the Australian Bureau of Statistics, in June 2025, there were 8.8 million people living in Australia who were born overseas. That is 32% of the population, and that's a lot of people living apart from their families. Every immigrant has run the cost analysis in their head. In the New South Wales South Coast town where I'm based, I live the Aussie dream. Surfing before school with my kids, writing in cafes by the beach, and earning a wage that felt impossible in England. But after you reach a certain age, the downsides sharpen. In my 30s, expat friends started moving back to their home counties to raise their kids. In my 40s, British mates started buying one-way tickets back to closer to their aging parents. And then there are the people, just like me, who stay. As my dad's news sank in, I found myself Googling how to be a long-distance carer at 2 a.m. and discovering I'm far from the only one. The difficulty is this. If you elect to stay in your chosen life while a loved one fights to survive, how do you help without hating yourself for not doing more? I've always known that if my dad got sick again, moving back to the UK wouldn't be an option. The socially acceptable reason: my kids are settled at school, my surf-based husband wouldn't cope, the cost of living is lower here, but really, it's because I'm being scared of too close, and I suspect my dad shares that fear. In the past, proximity had been my coping mechanism. During our first rodeo with cancer, I wanted to do everything. I wanted to be Dad's little buddy in the chemo club. I wanted to learn the alphabet of drugs he was taking. I wanted to disinfect every surface. Adrenaline and the novelty of fresh trauma carried me until months became years. Unlike my doting mum, who didn't have the choice to leave, I did. And I needed to. I was sick in my own way, with an eating disorder that had become my coping mechanism. So, during a university summer break, I booked a flight to Sydney, a three-month trip that became a year, then a life choice. Dad tried to ease my guilt. It's easier when I don't have to worry about you too. And it was those well-meaning words that became part of my identity. Fast forward to November 2025, and we both went through the motions again. "I can come back," I measured him. "It's better you don't," he said, blaming his compromised immune system. "I won't be able to see you anyway." Not for the first time, we made a pact. "I'll see you on the other side." At the end of this year, he's scheduled for a bone marrow transplant. A perfect match, donated by a stranger in the United States. If it takes, he'll no longer be immune compromised or transfusion dependent, and he'll be able to fly to Australia to see his daughter and his children again. We'd made a similar promise once before when I left for my gap year. Dad was still learning to walk after his paralysis and was on crutches at the airport. Before I went through the departure gate, he swore, "When you get back, I'm going to be standing on my own." And 12 months later, he kept his word. It's proof that no decision is ever clear-cut, especially where life and death are concerned. Some will call my choice to stay in Australia selfish. I'll admit it, there is self-protection at play, but it also fits a dynamic my dad and I have danced with for decades. Unlike my older sister, a scientist who works in medical trials, I don't speak in facts. I speak in big feelings. And I know I can be a loose cannon because of it, and I understand why, in the depths of healing, my dad doesn't want his wildest child and her three young kids turning up on his doorstep. The truth is, I have said goodbye to my dad 1,000 times, in big ways and in small ways. However, that doesn't ease the ache of being the absent one. Right now, my dad is in the honeymoon stage of treatment, on a light kind of chemo. He chats to my kids on FaceTime and sends photo of him on his e-bike outings. That will change as he nears his transplant. We've been here before, and we remember it only too well. Before he gets better, he's guaranteed to get worse. Of course, there are practical ways I can express care. Letters from my kids, photos uploaded to his digital photo frame, but I know it can go deeper. So I asked an expert. Casey Berros, author of Next of Kin, What to Expect When You're Expecting to Care for Someone You Love, says, "Do I stay or do I go tug of war is common. I have complete strangers dropping into my direct messages saying, I'm based here but my parents are there and I don't know the right thing to do. I understand that angst. My first response is, there is no right decision." When her own dad was diagnosed with cancer in 2021, Berros got straight on a plane and, with her family, moved from Sydney to Perth until he died in 2023. But, as she points out, everyone's circumstances differ. It also depends on your context of grief, she says. This was my first experience with it. If you walk through that fire before, it can be quite a different context. For long-distance carers, Berros offers 3 tiers of advice. Harness technology, support the supporter, and realise that guilt is a wasted emotion. I recommend showing parents how to voice note doctor's appointments, especially when they're high stakes. Another role you can play from afar is being a carer for the carer. This can be as simple as a weekly text to a sibling or a call with other parents. The patient is the star athlete and the carer is the coach, and they need space to vent. Her final piece of advice may be the most pertinent. Whatever you do, it might not feel like enough, so let yourself off the hook. I could not have juiced one more drop from the last year I spent with my dad, and it will never, ever feel enough, says Berros. We all want a pure grief that doesn't contain disappointment or remorse, but grief is messy. Anybody in this situation needs to ask, what can I live with? And that was Amy Molloy's article, A Careful Distance, from Sunday Life, Sunday Age, on September the 6th, and I'm wholly with that. A family of mine has just had a stem cell plant, so we know all about that. So that was September the 6th and was written by Amy Molloy.
0: And our next article takes us far away again, to Norway this time. The article's entitled From the Ashes. It's written by Jutta Junker. It's about Ålesund. Ravaged by fire more than 100 years ago, this Scandinavian outpost is one of Europe's most scenic spots. There are plenty of excited faces as our ship pulls into Ålesund, the gateway to the Geiranger Fjord, one of Norway's most celebrated scenic spots. Many of my fellow passengers have booked excursions to explore the fjord and are eager to get going. I, however, am staying put. Norway has plenty of fjords, but only one Ålesund. Ask any Norwegian which is the country's most beautiful city, and the name Ålesund will pop up almost immediately. The city's collection of Art Nouveau architecture is unmatched in Norway, perhaps even in Europe. It's all the more remarkable given Ålesund's remote location, 370 kilometres from Oslo as the crow flies, and more than 500 kilometres by road. It is not just Ålesund's architecture that intrigues me, but also what it reveals about the city's remarkable cycle of boom and bust and boom again. Established in 1793 when the government sought to create more trading hubs along the coast, Ålesund initially became rich from catching and processing fish. In 1872, a visiting writer, Magdalene Thoresen, described Ålesund as a classic boomtown. You get the impression that it was built in a hurry, built up by chance, and the mood which comes with a fast, dangerous profession. Here, no calm deliberation goes through anything. Even the large dizzying warehouses and individual magnificent buildings speak only of the rapid rise of profit and the boldness of large speculations, she wrote. That all came to an abrupt halt on January 23, 1904, when a factory fire, fanned by a winter gale, spread across the town. More than 800 timber houses burnt to the ground, leaving only about 230 houses standing. 10,000 of Allison's 12,000 people were left homeless. Remarkably, there was only one fatality, a woman who returned to her house to reclaim some left-behind possessions. According to legend, hers was the house closest to the fire station. News of Allison's fate spread across Europe, and many of the wealthy visitors who had enjoyed summer holidays in the area stepped up to help. Chief among them was German Emperor Wilhelm II, who had often sailed through the area on his yacht. He sent 5 ships laden with food, medicine, blankets, and building materials. Incredibly, the rebuilding effort was completed in just 3 years, largely because so many local tradesmen had no other work. A number of young Norwegian architects were given commissions to design the buildings, with one strict caveat: no wooden buildings were allowed in the town centre. Inspired by the latest design trend, Jugendstil, also known as Art Nouveau, as well as their Viking heritage, these young architects created something extraordinary. Walk through Alesund, built on a series of islands linked by short bridges, and every corner brings another striking detail. Some of the buildings, painted in pastel shades from blue to yellow, have arched window frames by ribbon-like detailing. Others have reliefs of elaborate vines and tendrils unfurling across the roofline. Ornate buildings are made even grander through lashings of golden trim. Simpler structures are made eye-catching through details such as single, delicate painted wreaths stretching all the way across the facade. Of course, you could always seek out more information at the city's Art Nouveau Centre, housed in a lovely building, formerly a pharmacy. I passed the Art Nouveau Centre not long after starting my stroll and resolved to come back later to explore inside. With so many streets to wander down, however, it is 4 o'clock by the time I return and the museum is closing. At least I have another reason now to return to Alesund. And that article, From the Ashes, was written by Jutta Junker. It was taken from the Age Traveller Supplement of June the 20th. With time now approaching 1 o'clock, we farewell our regional listeners who will now be returning to their local newspaper readings. But before you leave us, we'll just do a quick check of the regional weather for the weekend ahead. For our listeners up in the Mildura region, today, sunny conditions with a top of 22 degrees. For Saturday, sunny conditions again with a top of 26 degrees. And whilst there may be a shower or two on Sunday, the expected top is expected to be 29 degrees. Across in Albury-Wodonga, today, sunny conditions with a maximum of 20 degrees. The sunshine will continue through to Saturday with a top of 22 degrees. And on Sunday, it'll be partly cloudy with a maximum expected of 24. Down in Shepparton today, sunny conditions with a top of 20 degrees. Saturday will be mostly sunny with a top of 21 degrees. And Sunday, the showers will be increasing with a top of 23 degrees. In Bendigo, sunny conditions with a top of 20 degrees. Saturday, mostly sunny with a top of 21 degrees. And Sunday, the showers that appear to be throughout Victoria will be increasing with a top of 23. For our listeners down in Warrnambool today, mostly sunny with a top of 16 degrees. Saturday, mostly sunny with a top of 21 degrees. And Sunday, showers throughout the day with a top of 21. Down in Warrigal today, mostly sunny with a maximum of 17 degrees. Sunshine will continue through Saturday with mostly sunny conditions and a top of 21 degrees. And on Sunday, late shower or two with a top of 24 degrees. In Geelong, Sunny conditions throughout today with a top of 16 degrees expected. Saturday will be partly cloudy with a top of 20 degrees. And Sunday we'll see increasing showers with a top of 24 degrees. And just quickly before we go, I'd just like to remind everyone the blood bank would appreciate donations. O positive, O negative, A positive, and A negative are all low and need donations, and plasma is also in need. 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
4: Welcome back to your afternoon review, where the time is now coming up to 2 minutes past one. In the last half hour of the program this afternoon, we'll be looking at a defining moment. Can Thor put Australian whiskey on the world map? Will we one day walk into a liquor store anywhere in the world and find a whole shelf dedicated just to Australian whiskey? Again, from the Age Good Food pages, Erina Starkey writes of spring's finest foods, but warns it's best to hold off for the fruits and vegetables as they improve through the seasons. And in the world of travel, we then read of destinations we're loving to death. But now it's over to Renee with our first article about whiskey.
5: From the Good Food section, again September the 6th, the Sunday Age. Written by Erina Starkey. A defining moment. Can Thor put Australian whiskey on the world map? Walk into the whiskey aisle of a liquor store anywhere in the world and you'll see sections for Japanese, Irish, American, Scottish varieties. Distillers in Australia are hoping that one day we might get a shelf of our own too. With the news, world-renowned Australian actor Chris Hemsworth has joined Sydney's Archie Rose Distilling Company as co-owner, we just might be one step closer. Hemsworth, best known for playing Thor in the Marvel movies, is working alongside Archie Rose, who's the founder and co-owner, Will Edwards, to play a key role in launching the brand into the United States, which is the world's second largest whiskey market, and that will hopefully be at the end of the year. That news sent a ripple of excitement through the local spirits industry, raising hopes it could ignite global interest in Australian whiskey and open a path for other brands to follow. There are going to be some defining moments in the history of Australian spirits, and this is definitely one of them, says Dave Vitale, who's the founder of Starwood Whiskey in Melbourne. According to Stuart Grever, Managing Director and Chief Executive of Tasmania's Lark Distillery, it will be one of those things that benefit us all, even those who don't have a Thor in their corner. Carolyn Miller, founder of strategy consultancy The Honeycomb Effect and a former Gruen TV panellist, thinks the partnership between Hemsworth and Archie Rose will play well overseas. When you look at whiskey marketing, it's really dominantly marketed at men. And Chris Hemsworth as Thor especially embodies that hyper-masculinity, says Miller. Aussie blokes also have an international reputation for being real men. Choosing someone so famously Australian to be the face of the brand also speaks to the provenance of the whiskey. And Miller says Australia as a brand is more premium than it once was. There's certainly still a sensibility of the outback and the wilderness, but it's not necessarily throw a shrimp on the barbie or Crocodile D. The ruggedness is more of a Hemsworth ruggedness, that is, down to earth, but super high quality. Hemsworth is the biggest Australian there is, says Edwards, the Archie Rose founder. In terms of being able to tell the story to consumers, there is no

0: a better guy. Part of that story is what Australian whisky actually is. Archie Rose is one of the many locally produced spirits that can be considered Australian in style. It displays unique flavours and qualities that reflect our local grains and unique maturation climate. It's these qualities that have led Australian whisky to rank among the best in the world. And in 2014, Sullivan's Cove in Tasmania became the first distillery outside Scotland or Japan to take out the world's best single malt whisky at the World Whiskies Awards. It has since won the title three times more, something no other distillery has done. Meanwhile, Archie Rose has won World's Best Rye Whiskey twice and picked up more than 450 awards since it opened in 2015. But for all the trophy-filled cabinets, Australian whisky remains a marginal player in global trade terms, and no local spirit brand has managed to break the mass market. Australia's global whisky exports are tiny by comparison. According to World Integrated Trade Solution data, we exported roughly $53.6 million worth of whiskey in 2024, against the UK's $7 billion. Most of that stayed close by, with New Zealand, our biggest market, at $16 million, followed by China at $6 million and South Korea at $5.5 million. All those are US dollars. Whisky is a $100 billion global industry, of which Australia currently has less than 0.1% share, says Andy Gaunt. He's the chief executive of Sullivan's Cove. Only a handful of Australian whiskies are sold overseas. Among them, Melbourne-based Starwood and The Gospel can be found in the United States. Sullivan's Cove and Morris Whiskey are available in the United States, Europe and Asia, and Lark in pockets of Asia. Most is sold exclusively at home in a domestic market, also dominated by imported Scotch and bourbon. Ask distillers what's holding the industry back, and the list is long. Domestically, Australia's alcohol excise is among the highest in the world. It's currently $110 per litre of pure alcohol, making it difficult to build up the funds needed to expand. On a bottle of Starwood Twofold whisky priced at $80, the excise works out to be around $30, says Vitali. Supply is another problem. Craft distillers need to plan their productions, scheduled 10 or more years ahead due to maturation periods, and they just don't have enough stock to service a new and growing market. We've been out of stock for many years, says Gregor. Then, offshore, there are import tariffs and trade barriers, distribution and logistic constraints. Exporting whisky is just a massive, massive logistical exercise. And Gregor says, this is why these big companies dominate the global spirits business. One thing that comes up time and time again is awareness and the fact that Australian whisky, as a category, it just isn't known or understood. Starwood launched into the United States in 2018 with backing from drinks giant Diageo, which helped smooth the path, though Vitali still spent 5 years on the ground getting to know the market. The main challenge we face was awareness, he says, so having a celebrity as part of the team, that can help you get that door open, and this will be a game changer for Archie Rose, most definitely for Archie Rose, but also for every Australian distillery. Hemsworth also comes with a reach that money can't buy, a social media audience of 100 million, including 58 million on Instagram, which is more than any other Australian celebrity. Getting 20 million views on YouTube or 20 million shares on Instagram or Facebook can really, really help you break in through to the United States. And for that, you need to have Chris Hemsworth or Margot Robbie or Hugh Jackman, says Gregor. So, how much can the God of Thunder actually do? Can he make Archie Rose a household name and carry the Australian whisky industry on his back? That remains to be seen. But what he can do is bring attention to the industry, not just from the whisky connoisseurs and collectors, but from everyday drinkers. If Chris Hemsworth is having an Archie Rose on Jimmy Fallon next year, a lot of people are going to notice. And that was Erin Astarke's article in the Good Food Guide of September the 6th from the Sunday Age. A defining moment. Can Thor put Australian whisky on the world map?
1: And our next article brings us to the other page of the Good Food pages of the Sunday Age of September the 6th. And it's entitled Mangoes Good to Go, but Hold Off for Some of Spring's Finest. And the article is written by Erin Astarke. There's something exciting about seeing new fruit on the shelves after months of Pink Lady apples and Imperial mandarins. Whilst it's tempting to go out and grab the first of everything the moment it appears, for some fruit and vegetables it pays to hold off. Some of the early fruit is good, but generally it's a little bit underripe because it's so fresh and young. And it can be a bit expensive too, says Ben Quinlan, an account manager at fruit and vegetable wholesaler Sydney Direct Fresh Produce in Huntingwood. Here's what to eat now and what to save for later. Starting with mangoes. Mangoes are one thing you can go ahead and eat straight away. With the first crop arriving from the Northern Territory, look for well-developed shoulders, that rounded fullness at the stem. A sign the fruit has ripened on the tree and will be extra flavourful and sweet. Kensington Prides are first through the farm gate and the best pick for early eating, going for around $4 each. R2E2s follow soon after, along with a few lesser-known varieties worth keeping an eye out for. Look for TPP1, Maha, or Dragon Tooth mangoes, which are elongated mangoes that have less sour kick, but are juicy and super sweet, says Tan Trong, better known as the fruit nerd. By October and November, supply will be abundant, and you'll start seeing good prices by the tray. Now to berries and cherries, everyone's favourites. September and October are peak season for the New South Wales blueberry crop, which supplies more than 80% of the country's blueberries. The quality of the fruit is really good at the moment, and the volume is on the way, says Graham Gee, a senior buyer from independent greengrocer The Happy Apple in Ascot Vale and Seddon. If you're big on jumbo varieties, there should be more of them around this year, with growers increasingly planting cultivars bred for size. Truong says to look for berries that are firm and plump with a nice bloom. That white dust on the skin means they were picked recently and handled with care. To strawberries. Strawberries at the moment are cheap, going for around $2.50 a punnet, prompting a spike in Google searches for strawberry jam. Turn the punnet upside down to look for full red colour, all the way to the calyx or the green leaf, says Truong. The more white flesh, the less ripe the strawberry is. Raspberries and blackberries are around too, but won't hit their stride until the end of spring. Cherries are in the same basket. The season runs for about 100 days and usually kicks off around Melbourne Cup, the first week of November. For the freshest fruit, look for a green stem, says Gee. And if asparagus is your thing, then asparagus fields are in full flush right now. Bunches are currently pricey, sitting at around $5 each. But Jen Motter, a sales accountant manager at asparagus business Motter Produce, expects that to drop to $2 within a few weeks. Motter's family grows white and green asparagus on their farm in Cooey Rupp, a town in the Cardinia Shire of Victoria, west of Melbourne, where 95% of Australia's asparagus is grown. White asparagus is a highly sought-after specialty ingredient, grown under black tarps to block out the sun. The result is a pale spear with a milder, sweeter flavour. You can find Motta's white asparagus on high-end restaurant menus, and if you're lucky, at Costco. Green asparagus can be thicker or thinner, depending on when it's harvested or the age of the paddock, says Motta. Often the asparagus at the start of the season is a bit thicker, and then it tends to get a bit skinnier towards the end. But one plant can also produce a really big stick and a really thin stick at the same time. Thicker stalks are good on the barbecue or set in a quiche, while thinner spears are best blanched, then tossed through a salad, with prosciutto and egg, for example. Fresh asparagus should snap cleanly when you bend it, says Motta, with tips that are firm and tightly closed. Victoria also grows around 80% of Australia's globe artichokes. They'll run until the end of October, but from now until mid-September is the best time to eat them, says Ricky Matsaris from wholesale produce shop Mats Corp 5 at the Melbourne markets. The easiest to find is the green globe, which is currently selling for around $2.50 a head. But the Italian purple varieties can be sweeter with less bitterness. Bigger heads will give you more meat on the leaves and work well in pastas and salads, like Danielle Alvarez's artichoke garlic and mint tagliatelle. Smaller heads are more tender, with little to no spiky choke, and can be marinated whole. Look for plump artichokes that squeak when you squeeze the leaves, says Truong, which means they're still full of water and haven't started drying out. And peaches. Everyone's peachy keen by the end of the year for these fruits. Queensland's stone fruit season gets going in September, but don't expect a lot of sweetness straight away. I usually wait a month in until the fruit has been able to hang on the tree, that a little bit longer for sugars to develop. So mid-spring is when you should start on stone fruit, says Truong. Plums and apricots need even longer, he says. Generally, they need full sun and heat to develop sugars and be picked ripe off the tree. Otherwise, they are bland and too sour. There's another good reason to wait a bit longer too. When stone fruit gets into full season in summer, it generally pushes the prices down for all the fruit. And that article, Mangoes Good to Go, but Hold Off for Some of Spring's Finest, came from the Good Food pages of the Sunday Age of September the 6th. It was written by Erina Starkey.
0: And I'm at the Sunday Herald Sun on the 30th of August. Sunday Escape section, the travel section. Kendall Hill writes, destinations we're loving to death. Too much tourism is changing my favourite places. It looks like the Madrid dream is dead. I've had a not-so-secret desire to move to the Spanish capital since I first visited 20 years ago and discovered a city that was all adrenaline and authenticity. Between late-night bar romps and Sunday recoveries, wandering dumbstruck along Gran Via Boulevard and through the Prado galleries, eating jamón at every opportunity, exploring diverse neighbourhoods and finding every one of them to my liking, I started fantasising about one day making it my home. It's a terrible cliché to fall in love with the place and think you could live there, but Madrid felt different. Food, architecture and history aside, the locals were so refreshingly open and approachable. They didn't care where you came from or who you were. If you were up for a good time, you were welcomed with open arms and a kiss on each cheek. It felt like I'd found a new tribe, but that was then. Now, like so many European cities, Madrid's showing all the strains of over-tourism and just being a bit over-tourism. Last year it received almost 10 million visitors, double the tally reported when I first arrived. Foreigners are relocating there in record numbers, attracted by business-friendly incentives and digital nomad visas that have been adopted enthusiastically by expats, including many Americans, as part of the phenomenon dubbed the Donald Dash. I also blame Richard Gere, who moved to Madrid in 2024 with his Spanish wife, Alejandra Silva, and no doubt inspired others to follow. It's not the same city I fell for anymore. Granvier as majestic as ever, but difficult to appreciate, but the crowds are so thick, I constantly have to watch where I'm going. Long-time locals and retailers are being forced out of neighbourhoods by unaffordable rents, what Spain's El País newspaper calls the silent displacement. The serendipity of stumbling across a great bar or restaurant is largely gone. They've been replaced by queues everywhere, and even Dios mío time dinner seatings with 2 hour the table limits. What's the point of being in Spain if you can't linger over a meal with friends for hours on end? It's becoming an ultra-luxury destination of opulent hotels, international restaurants and billionaire stag parties. Jeff Bezos held his there last year. Any doubt it's on the fast track will be dispelled next month when Madrid hosts the first Formula One Grand Prix. Obviously, it's not only Madrid that's got growing pains. European governments are investing billions to boost aviation capacity and tourism growth everywhere, from Dublin to Barcelona. And coupled with our own insatiable wanderlust, international tourist numbers reached a new record of 1.52 billion last year. The culture and character of cities is shifting faster than ever. Marseille, another place whose energy, people, climate and cuisine seduced me into thinking I could live there, has been flooded with escapees from Paris and Europe, and they are slowly smoothing the grittier, more interesting edge of the city. Anthony Bourdain once called a glorious stew of Mediterranean madness. Each time I return, there are fresh signs of its gentrification, from viral eateries such as the cult seaside restaurant with rooms Tuba Club and the Zero Waste Sage. From them to natural wine bars and faddish design stores. French luxury brands Jacquemus and Chanel have launched collections there. And Air France opened a pop-up restaurant this summer so diners could sample its new business class menu. The city has always been cool, but rarely before considered chic or safe enough for such marquee events. It's surely only a matter of time before it's declared Europe's coolest city. Sorry, Berlin. Elsewhere in Europe, Albania was barely a blip on the backpacker's radar a few years ago, and now it's the hot spot of the Balkans. In the past decade, Lisbon's gone from being one of the most affordable European cities to the least. Beyond the continent, Mexico City has become a favourite of digital nomads since the then mayor, now president, Claudia Sheinbaum, signed a 2022 deal with Airbnb to attract foreign workers. And that initiative has been so successful that locals now protest against the rising cost of housing and services in trendy La Condesa and Roma and Juarez, and confront subtle shifts such as the increasing use of English and rents being charged in dollars. It's almost enough to make me stay put, to avoid adding to the rising sense of displacement and discontent. But according to the European Parliament, around 80% of travellers visit just 10% of the world's destinations. So maybe I'll keep looking, cast the net wider, and someday, somewhere, find a place I could blend into without disturbing its soul. Or maybe that's an impossible dream these days. And that was Kendall Hill's article, Destinations That We're Loving to Death, from the Herald Sun on the 30th of August.
1: And for our last article today, as we approach the end of the program, we have a really short one, but quite fascinating, I'm sure. It's entitled Snake Cancer Cure is Truly Historic. It comes from London and it was taken from the Herald Sun of the 22nd of August. A British zoo has hailed curing a cancer-stricken python named after Hollywood star Jodie Foster, which became the first snake to receive an innovative treatment combining surgery and electrochemotherapy. Chester Zoo in northern England said the 4.5-metre reticulated python had fully recovered after first undergoing surgery and then receiving ECT following the return of a cancerous tumour in her jawbone. Animals are increasingly being treated for cancers with drugs and therapies once used only on humans. Other creatures, including a turtle and lizard, have had ECT treatment, according to case reports posted on medical science databases. But Chester Zoo's veterinary team adapted the pioneering treatment especially for the python. We were facing the possibility of losing her as the tumour made it more and more difficult for her to eat, vet Ian Ashpole said. So we worked with cancer specialists to see whether we could adapt electrochemotherapy for a snake. Well, wonders never cease. That article, Snake Cancer Cure, is truly historic. It was taken from the Herald Sun of the 22nd of August, and it originally came from London. Before we leave you today, I'd just like to remind you that every minute of every day, blood donations change lives. Donate now to make sure the donations are there when people need them. Only a very small proportion, around 3% of people, actually give blood. If your blood type is O positive or O negative, these types are both low. A positive and A negative are low and need more donations, and plasma also needs more. So you can call the Australian Red Cross Blood Bank on 131495, or you can go online at donateblood.com.au. There are about 5 litres of blood in the human body, and it's made up of several useful components. You may be able to donate whole blood, plasma, or platelets. Each type of blood donation is used for different medical treatments, and your blood type determines the best donation for you to make. To start donating plasma or platelets, you need to have given whole blood in the past 2 years. Modern processing techniques mean that a single donation can help 3 different people, and for many people, blood donors are their very lifeline. As well as going towards blood transfusions, your donation can contribute to more than 20 different products, including immunisation for chickenpox, hepatitis B and tetanus. Donations can also be made into life-saving or life-improving medication for people with cancer, heart disease, people going through dialysis or haemophilia, or even ill newborn babies. It could also be used for emergency or elective surgery, and to help people with bowel diseases, burn victims or accident victims. If you're healthy between 18 and 75 and weigh more than 50 kilos and haven't had recent surgery, you're more than likely eligible to donate. Once again, if you are O negative or O positive, these blood types are very low. A positive and A negative are both low and need more donations, and plasma is also low. So if you are eligible to donate plasma, give them a call now. And to check your eligibility and to make a booking for a donation, you can call the Australian Red Cross Blood Bank on 131495, or you can go online at donateblood.com.au. Before we leave you, we'll just have a quick look at Melbourne's weather for today. We're expecting a sunny day throughout with light winds and a top of 16 degrees. Saturday, we'll see a maximum of 22 degrees with partly cloudy conditions in the early morning. The chance of morning fog, mostly sunny afternoon and light winds becoming northerly, 15 to 20 kilometres an hour in the middle of the day. Sunday, a maximum of 23 with late showers and the chance of a thunderstorm in the afternoon and evening. Here on your afternoon review, we've reached the end of another program and the end of another week. We have enjoyed being with you for the last hour and a half. And on behalf of Renee Revel, I'm Judy Mees, wishing you all a happy, safe and relaxed weekend ahead until your afternoon review returns once again on Monday at 12 o'clock.

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10: Hello and welcome to Reading the Play, all things footy, recorded in the studios of Vision Australia Radio Perth. It's great to have you with us. My name is Cal Krasnowski and today I'm joined by Les Strong. Today's program will cover topics including Alistair Clarkson, contact training limits and AFLW. Looking back on the first week of finals, on Thursday the 3rd of September, Fremantle lost to Hawthorn 40-72 in the first qualifying final at Optus Stadium. On Friday the 4th of September, Geelong defeated Carlton 107-74 in the first elimination final at the MCG. On Saturday the 5th of September, Sydney Swans upset the Brisbane Lions 141-88 in the second qualifying final at the SCG, and Adelaide defeated Western Bulldogs 90-68 in the second elimination final at the Adelaide Oval. Over to Les for our first article.
11: First up from The Age, sacked North Melbourne coach Alistair Clarkson dumps gear at St Vincent's, a story by Eleanor Campbell. Two nondescript bags stuffed with old footy guernseys and left outside St Vincent's de Paul in Hampton might usually go unnoticed. Were it not for a line of eager footy fans outside the op shop early on Monday, store manager Rebecca might have treated the bags as standard donations rather than a slice of kangaroo's history. Instead, the puzzled manager quickly pieced together that the bags had been dumped by four-time premiership coach Alistair Clarkson. "It hasn't been put out on the floor because we're a bit unsure what we do with it," said Rebecca, who asked not to use her surname due to charity policy. How do you price something like that? The bags were full of North Melbourne apparel, including a blue coaching jacket and an Indigenous round warm-up top with Clarkson's name emblazoned on the back. They were dumped outside the shop about 3 p.m. on Sunday, just days after North Melbourne's decision to sack Clarkson with a year to run on his contract, a decision which left the coach shocked and blindsided, according to an exclusive interview with This Masthead. By Monday, the Bayside op shop had, consequently, become unwittingly tangled up in one of the biggest AFL breakup stories of the week and was filled with fans desperate to scoop up the coach's abandoned items. "We're not sure whether it's going out into the shop or putting it online because I don't know how we will price it," Rebecca said. "We're just going to wait and see what our options are." She said it was a possibility the ex-coach's wardrobe could be put up for a charity auction, noting the pieces most likely carried a high value. She said a number of celebrities, including television presenters and Melbourne socialites, had left donations to the shop in the past, but acknowledged the newsworthy timing of Sunday's donation. Lizzie, who called 3AW, was one of many who went to Hampton to see if the Clarkson clothes were already on the shop floor. They've been inundated with walk-ins, said Lizzie, who told the radio station a postman had arrived on his motorbike while she was there, having apparently been hassled by a friend in Queensland to try to nab some of the paraphernalia. I spoke to Rebecca and apparently it will be tomorrow or the next day. The clothes are available for purchase, Lizzie said. But it might be a combination of online and on the floor. The cool stuff is the T-shirts and the jacket. And the pièce de résistance is the T-shirt with the word Clarkson emblazoned on the back, which I think is going to cause arguments. The four-time premiership coach told The Age's Caroline Wilson on Friday the seemingly last-minute firing after 4 years with the club had left him and his family shattered. A spokesperson for Clarkson was approached for comment. That was SAC North Melbourne coach Alistair Clarkson dumps gear at St Vincent's from The Age.
10: Flares reportedly set off and items thrown at players during Junior AFL Grand Final in Canberra. This article was written by Charlie Gore from the ABC. Two people were briefly taken into custody at a Junior AFL Grand Final in Canberra on Friday night after reports of flares being set off and items thrown at players. Officers were called to Phillip Oval around 8:30pm after receiving reports of a disturbance during the under-18s AFL Canberra Grand Final between Marist College and the Belconnen Magpies. Reports received by police were that from a group of between 50 and 75 teens, items had been thrown at players, flares had been discharged, and multiple patrons were intoxicated, ACT Policing said in a statement. Two people were briefly taken into custody and released at the venue. In a message to parents of Marist AFL players, the college's deputy principal Liam Stackelum said the end of the game was chaotic, with spectators taken into custody for antisocial behaviour. They were part of a group that exhibited considerably poor behaviour throughout the match, Mr. Stackelum said. After quarter time, we made the decision to keep our students down one end to ensure they were safe and away from the potential risk. I will state that it does not look like these spectators were affiliated with Belconnen. ACT Policing said after the match concluded, event management staff advised all spectators to clear the venue. All patrons left the scene without further incident, the ACT Policing statement said. Mr. Stackelum said in his message to parents that officers believed the group posed a risk to students and wanted to limit their engagement with the group as much as possible. I know the chaotic scenes at the conclusion of the match are hard to reconcile, but I do want everyone to know that the police were the ones who were in control, he said. The decision to remove everyone from the ground again was made by the police. This was done because they couldn't differentiate between the true Belconnen supporters and the spectators who were causing the trouble. We may not agree with the decision, but coming from a safety perspective, I can understand the intent. Scenarios like this are not easy to manage. An AFL spokesperson said the safety of players, officials and spectators was of paramount importance to the AFL. Safety guided all decision-making during last night's under-18s boys grand final, the spokesperson said. The AFL worked closely with ACT policing throughout the event and took appropriate steps to contain the situation and ensure the safe conduct of the match. The Belconnen Magpies Football Club has been contacted for comment. And that article written by Charlie Gore from the ABC. Flares reportedly set off and items thrown at players during Junior AFL Grand Final in Canberra.
11: Our next up story from afl.com.au. It's your job. McCarthy calls for improved understanding of rules. This is by Caitlin Ferber and it's an AFLW story. AFLW players must improve their understanding of the game's rules, according to Kate McCarthy. AFLW All-Australian Kate McCarthy has called for players to upskill their knowledge after Gold Coast missed opportunities to gain an advantage from the rules. In the round four match between the Suns and Port Adelaide, McCarthy pinpointed two instances in the final quarter where players failed to either appeal for a rightful free kick or capitalise on their opposition's near clangour and set up further scoring opportunities. We're getting to the point now where we are almost full-time as a program in AFLW, where players have access to the club and have access to the coaches a lot more time than they previously did, and I think there's at times a lack of genuine knowledge of the rules of the game, McCarthy said on afl.com.au's The Wrap. There were a couple of instances of this late, which again could have led to more scoring. This is a handball backwards by Charlie Rowbottom, then Ebony O'Day has fisted that out of bounds. You cannot do that deliberately unless it's a marking contest. That should be a free kick. There was not one Gold Coast Suns player arguing that's a deliberate out of bounds. If you know the rules, you do that. The windy conditions at Alberton Oval made scoring challenging for the two sides, with Gold Coast narrowly holding on for a 2-5-17 to 1-8-14 win. With just over 3 minutes left on the clock, the ball was kicked off the boot of a Port Adelaide player and nearly bounced out of bounds. Instead of letting the ball fall over the line, triggering the last disposal rule, the ball was scooped back up into play and immediately resulted in a free kick against the Suns, wasting their opportunity to bring it forward. This is one you simply must usher the ball over the line, McCarthy said. Yes, you can't make it look like you're making no genuine attempt at it, but if you let that ball trickle over the line, you get a free kick and you're going back inside forward 50. It's knowing, how can I manipulate the rules to best suit my team? Instead, she picks up the footy, gives off a handball, and it's a holding the ball against free kick, so Port Adelaide then has the opportunity to go down the other end. McCarthy also said this is somewhat of a league-wide problem where players aren't as versed in the rules of the game. I think we're at a point now where AFLW players, and we're seeing it in the men's competition as well, they're not watching as much football. They're not football fans from young ages, and they're absorbed in the game like you and I are, McCarthy said. But it's your job. You need to know the rules of your job. You need to do that in a way that can help you perform best and your team perform best. I think all players need to upskill a little bit in that area to continue to grow the game. And that was It's Your Job. McCarthy calls for improved understanding rules from afl.com.au.
10: Crows fans priced out of AFL semi-final against Brisbane as airline tickets go through the roof. This article is written by Isabella Carbone and Matthew Ward-Argeus from the ABC. Die-hard Adelaide Crows fans are contending with surging airfares, with some saying they've been priced out of attending their team's knockout AFL semi-final against Brisbane on Saturday night. The Crows will travel to the Gabba to take on the defending premiers this weekend after defeating the Western Bulldogs at Adelaide Oval on Saturday. Tickets to the upcoming match went on sale this morning. After thousands of people joined virtual queues for tickets for the Crows home final last week, many were able to access tickets immediately on Monday. But some fans have been left to weigh up whether to make the trip. Flight prices had gone through the roof, Crows fan Janice Regan said. While some tickets had previously cost less than $100, a return flight from Adelaide to Brisbane might now cost in excess of $1,000. Crows fan Judy Bray said airfares before tickets went on sale to members were around $500 each. But just before tickets went on sale, she said they almost doubled, putting the game out of reach. At that stage, they were up to about $1,000 each, she said. I'm extremely disappointed. I feel sorry for the club. If the other supporters feel the same way, they're not going to have good representation in the crowd, which is disappointing. By 12 p.m. on Monday, the cheapest one-way flights to Brisbane were priced at over $500 across all the major carriers. A light fare on Virgin Australia with no checked baggage was $578.11, transferring via Sydney, while a Jetstar starter fare was $504. Single flights back to Adelaide were also above $500, with a direct Jetstar flight starting at $643 and a Virgin flight via Melbourne priced at $565. Miss Regan, who is the president of the Air Peninsula Supporter Group, was at a Westlakes travel agent trying to arrange a flight on Monday morning and was told it would be cheaper to fly to Brisbane with an international transfer. They shocked me first up by saying, it's just about as cheap to go from Adelaide to Singapore and Singapore to Brisbane. And I went, oh my goodness me, it's going to be out of reach, she said. The prices tripled basically from the moment the final siren went. Miss Regan is currently in Adelaide after attending the Crows win over the Bulldogs and said that after a hectic morning she had shopped around. But she said, like many other fans, she had been forced to make calculations about how long to stay in Brisbane. We've got some good flights through, but it means leaving tomorrow morning and flying back next Wednesday, so that was the cheapest flights, she said. If we wanted to go Friday or Saturday, we were looking at return flights at about $1,200. You've got accommodation on top of that. You're going extra days in advance, so extra accommodation, so you have to weigh that up as to whether you are better to fly just on the day before and only have one or two nights accommodation, so there's a lot of things to factor in. Crows forward Darcy Fogarty was today full of praise for the fans, saying they were crucial to the club's successes. The Brisbane fans are pretty passionate as well when they get Country Road going. It's hard to sort of stop that momentum, he said. We've got passionate fans as well and we always travel pretty well, so it's exciting, so hopefully they can get up there. We want to ignite that and give them a reason to cheer. In a statement, Virgin Australia said it would continue to monitor demand throughout the AFL final series and add more flights where possible to help keep fares affordable for fans. And that article written by Isabella Carbone and Matthew Ward-Argeus from the ABC, Crows fans priced out of AFL semi-final against Brisbane as airline tickets go through the roof. We're about halfway through today's episode of Reading the Play, All Things Footy on Vision Australia Radio. My name is Cal Krasnowski and continuing on with the show is Les.
11: Next, a story from abc.net.au. Former Eagle lashes West Coast, saying AFL club's main focus is money, not winning games. This is by Tom Wildey. Former West Coast midfielder Sherrod Wellingham says the Eagles have become conservative and vanilla with a focus on money rather than on-field success, following another poor AFL season. West Coast finished 16th with 4 wins in 2026, which took their total victories to 15 since the beginning of the 2022 campaign. I feel like West Coast have become so complacent because they've got a lot of off-field success as a business. They've got a lot of things that they're doing right when it comes to making money, Wellingham has said on 102.5 ABC Perth's Sports Talk program. I feel like that's where their focus is. They're not aggressive, they're not ruthless, and the invisible board is definitely a factor. Wellingham, who was part of Collingwood's 2010 Premiership side under Mick Malthouse before joining the Eagles in 2013, warned West Coast was in danger of going down the same path as other historically successful clubs that have drifted into irrelevance. There's the potential for West Coast to develop into an Essendon, he said. West Coast have made several high-profile changes in recent years, with the appointment of Don Pike as chief executive, Andrew McWalter as coach, and Elizabeth Gaines as chair of the board. But Wellingham said he didn't feel like much had changed at the club, which had struggled on the field in recent years. He pointed to the decision to trade away pick 3 in 2024 to secure the services of now co-captain Liam Baker from Richmond, a decision which ultimately cost the Eagles access to the AFL rising star Jagger Smith. If the Eagles had decided to draft Smith, they would have a midfield boasting Harley Reid, Elijah Hewitt, Willem Dersma and Smith. It was a terrible decision, Wellingham said. There is zero swag that comes out of West Coast. They're conservative and vanilla. Don't know where the change is going to come from. Yes, you want to have good people and be of sound culture, but you've got to have some ruthlessness. I feel like there's nothing that sounds like that and feels like that coming out of the football club at the moment. Eagles CEO Don Pike hinted at the club's determination to return to the AFL Summit during West Coast's end-of-season awards when he said, "September is for finals, not functions." And that was former Eagles Lashes West Coast saying AFL club's main focus is money, not winning games, from abc.net.au.
10: How Swan Saga has brought the women's and men's teams closer together. This report was written by Emily Patterson from afl.com.au. In the wake of the scandal that has engulfed Sydney's AFL team, a concerted effort is being made to build relationships between the men's and women's programs, with Isaac Heaney, Chad Warner, Nick Blakey, James Jordan and Riley Bice serving bans for breaching club standards following an alleged incident in Melbourne. Sydney's club culture and attitudes towards women have been brought into question. Within the club, efforts are being made to bring the AFL and AFLW teams closer together. This has honestly brought us closer. We're doing breath work in the morning together. We're doing little things, forward Cynthia Hamilton said. Errol Goulden's been flicking the message about breath work across to join both teams together as an opportunity to come closer. The boys have been bloody awesome. They've really brought the two groups together. In light of what's happened, it's actually kind of beautiful how the club has reacted. I would say we're closer than what we were before. The Swans AFLW team also received a surge of support from across the football community in the aftermath, with Hamilton urging fans to continue their support in Sunday's Sydney Derby. Despite hosting crosstown rivals Greater Western Sydney at Henson Park, the Swans don't have a home ground advantage, with the head-to-head record at the venue deadlocked at 2-2. "Oh, it's an even split. It's incredible," Giants forward Tani Evans said. "It's such a great ground that we all love playing at, so hopefully we get a few oranges there this weekend. It's always a tight game. Derby's always tight across both the men's and the women's comps, so we can't wait." After round two's clash drew a record crowd of 16,672 at the SCG, the Swans are hoping for another strong turnout. "The Sydney crowd always rallies around us. The hill is always pumping, the stands are full, and we want to push women's sport to get better and better," Hamilton said. "This is where we play our good footy. Henson is home for both of us. That makes it super exciting. We love to play here. The crowd really gets around us. We've definitely got a bit of fire to come back and claim it over the Giants." With the crosstown rivalry alive and well, Hamilton copped some criticism earlier this year after wearing a Giants scarf on broadcast to support her younger brother Riley's AFL debut for GWS. However, Hamilton emphasised that the gesture was purely about family, assuring fans her on-field loyalty remains firmly with the Swans. "Family is a huge part of my life, and I can't express how proud I am of my brother. I don't care what colour he's in, I'll always be there to support my family," she said. "But at the end of the day, when I put on my Swans guernsey and cross that line, there's no guessing what I'll do. I love what Riley is doing at the Giants, and they've been really good for him, but at the end of the day, I'm at the Swans, and that's where my heart lies." And that report, written by Emily Patterson from afl.com.au, how Swans saga has brought the women's and men's teams closer together.
11: And next up, another story from afl.com.au. Can't keep a good man down. Cat's back hurts start to impact. Geelong spearhead Jeremy Cameron isn't 100% fit ahead of a do-or-die semi-final against Fremantle as he continues to battle an arm issue. But teammate Mark Blicklabs has backed the Star Cat to have an impact from the wing. Cameron only had 9 disposals, playing a combination of wing and defence in Geelong's elimination final win over Carlton, which marked his second game back from injury. The superstar forward still has lingering nerve issues with the right arm he broke in last year's grand final defeat to Brisbane, and has also battled shoulder and AC joint problems. Blicklabs was unsure whether Cameron would spend more time forward. "He's definitely not 100% with the arm," Blicklabs said on Monday. "That's something Jerry can work on, how he's going to find the ball and those positions with the coaches, where he's going to start and what his plan A, B and C looks like for this week. I mean, for me personally, if I take a mark and Jerry runs past me, I'm going to handball to him and give him the ball. But he's been awesome out on the field, out on the ground, at training, with his attitude, with his will to get better. Can't keep a good man down. He'll be right to go." The Cavs believed Cameron and Max Holmes would both be better placed for getting through returns from injury. "They obviously had pretty nasty injuries," Blicklabs said. "We've always said that we're bigger than one player, so we can hopefully fill those gaps as much as we can when they went down injured, and we had a good run and exposed some younger boys to playing footy. But to have the leadership and the experience of Jerry and Max, especially come this pointy end of the season, it's a real kick. So for those two to play the first final and for Max to get through what he did with that injury, he's only going to be better for it." Blicklabs was confident Cameron could make an impact further up the ground. "Jerry can play any position he wants. He's a gun. Wing's a bit new to him, played a bit of back as well," Blicklabs said. "But he's one of our most damaging ball users with his kick, not only for goal but field kicking as well. So very keen to get the ball in his hands as much as we can this week for sure." Blicklabs, who last week was signed up for 2027, is prepared to help young ruck Mitch Edwards with unbelievable Fremantle star Luke Jackson, or assist the back line with Josh Tracy, Jai Amos and Patrick Voss. The 35-year-old dismissed the suggestion the Dockers were down on quality after a demoralising qualifying final loss to Hawthorn. "They're more dangerous if they're on the ropes, I think. They'll be swinging," Blicklabs said. "We're expecting their best." And that was "Can't Keep a Good Man Down. Cats Back Hurt Star to Impact" from afl.com.au.
10: AFL to limit contact training for all men's and women's players. This article is written by Martin Smith from afl.com.au. The AFL will introduce limits on contact training for all AFL and AFLW players as it seeks to reduce the occurrence of head injuries. Starting in the coming men's pre-season, clubs will be restricted on how many contact training minutes their players can be exposed to each week, with further restrictions during the season itself. Clubs will be restricted to a maximum of 120 or 160 minutes of total contact training per week of pre-season training. That maximum amount will increase throughout the pre-season to accommodate more match simulation training closer to round one. Within those 120 or 160 minute limits, there will be a sub-limit on high intensity contact training of 60, 90 or 120 minutes, depending on the stage of pre-season. The specifics on contact training limits during the AFL Premiership season, as well as the AFLW pre-season and in-season periods, will be confirmed later this year once more data is collected. The move is a direct response to 2023 recommendations from the Victorian Coroner's investigation into the death of former AFL player Shane Tuck, and follows a 2-year consultation period involving club football bosses, coaches, medical staff, as well as representatives from the AFL, AFL Players Association and AFL Coaches Association. The AFL found variable levels of contact training across AFL programs, albeit with some consistent themes, including, importantly, that concussions occurred most commonly in match simulation and small-sided high-intensity drills, the AFL said in a statement. There was also found to be no correlation between volume of contact training and ladder position. Clubs will no longer be permitted to engage in high-intensity contact training on consecutive days, while there will also be limits on the type of contact training players are exposed to on their return from a break. The league will bring in a dedicated resource to monitor, evaluate and continue to evolve the AFL's management of contact training limits, with the restrictions to be refined in future years once more data is collected. The framework is based on world-class medical advice and is constantly evolving as we deepen our learning and understanding, said Laura Kane, the AFL's Executive General Manager, AFLW Health and Football Operations. The prevention and management of head trauma and the introduction of AFL pre-season contact training limits is a further step towards achieving our goal of being a global leader in brain health and concussion and head trauma. The AFL has undertaken an extensive data collection and consultation process in order to introduce contact training limits which balance player welfare with elite performance. The AFL will continue to monitor and refine these limits based on data and practical feedback from clubs. It is critical they are tailored to the needs of our players from both a safety and competitive preparation perspective. And that report written by Martin Smith from AFL.com.au, AFL to limit contact training for all men's and women's players.
11: And next from AFL.com.au as well, Crows never stop believing as huge Lions clash awaits. Adelaide's players aren't subscribing to the theory they tossed the proverbial monkey off their back with their elimination final victory. Key forward Darcy Fogarty says the win over the Western Bulldogs merely reinforced a belief that the Crows belong in the finals. The 22-point triumph over the Dogs was Adelaide's first finals win since 2017 and followed a straight sets exit last year. "We've always had the belief going in for the last 12 months," Fogarty told reporters on Monday. "We had the belief last year, but things didn't quite pan out. But in terms of a monkey off the back, I don't think so. We've had really strong belief that we're able to play this time of year and play some good football. So it's pleasing that we won a final, but it wasn't really a scare for us." Adelaide's players revelled in a win that eased pressure on coach Matthew Nix, whose tenure reportedly hinged on downing the Bulldogs. Nix, with victory assured in the last minutes of the elimination final, was given a standing ovation from a raucous Adelaide Oval crowd. "It was pretty special. I think the support that everyone showed for Nixie was really warranted," Fogarty said. "And he'd had a stressful week leading into it, and the way the boys played shows that we're all behind him. We're all on his side, and he's doing an unreal job. That's what is so impressive about Nixie. He's very calm and cool-headed, and he doesn't let those things get in the way. He's got one job at focus, and that's playing good football." Fogarty said the Crows collectively had rapidly switched focus to playing Brisbane at the Gabba in a Saturday night semi-final. The reigning premiers were thrashed by 53 points by Sydney in a qualifying final. "We'll obviously review them in the coming days, and I'm sure there's going to be some big takeaways from the Sydney game," Fogarty said. "But we match up against them a lot differently than Sydney do. We can read into a little bit of recent form, but at the end of the day, it's probably more important about how, one, we want to play our brand of football, and two, how we match up against them." And that was Crows Never Stop Believing as Huge Lions Clash Awaits from AFL.com.au.
10: Now it's time for the tips for round two of the AFL finals, the semi-final weekend starting on Friday the 11th of September. We have Fremantle versus Geelong at Optus Stadium in the first semi-final. Who do you think is going to win that one, Liz?
11: I think it will be close, but Fremantle must come back. They can't be minor premiers and lose two in a row.
10: Yeah, I agree. Frio don't want to repeat what Adelaide did last year, and they really need to come back and win this game and progress to the preliminary final, because if they don't do that, unfortunately, the headlines in Perth are going to be crazy and everyone's going to call them wasted talents. So I think Frio have a lot to play for, and I think they should beat the Cats on their home deck. Then on Saturday, the 12th of September, Brisbane Lions host the Adelaide Crows in the second semi-final at the Gabba.
11: Adelaide have been very brave so far, but I think Brisbane back at home have so much finals experience, they'll win by 10 goals.
10: Yeah, I mean, you make a good point about the Crows being brave, but it's going to be really tough for them to play away from home and with less support in the crowd. And I think the Lions, they're definitely a surprise packet. Yes, they didn't play great against the Sydney Swans, but they've shown why they are a premiership winning side and they're full of surprises. So I think Brisbane Lions at home is going to be my tip. And for local times of all this week's games, go to afl.com.au. That's all we have time for on Reading the Play, All Things Footy for this week. I'm Cal Krasnowski and I was joined today by Les Strong. Please join us at the same time next week on Vision Australia Radio at VA Radio on digital and online at varadio.org.

0: got itchy feet and you would like to travel but can't get away? 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
2: 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I'm Junita Moore, and reading with me today is Michael Thomas. The information provided in this program does not constitute financial product advice, and listeners should consider obtaining independent advice before making any financial decisions. No responsibility is accepted for any loss arising, including due to negligence from anyone acting or refraining from acting as a result of this program. And we turn first of all to pages 84 and 85, Scott Phillips' Best in Breed section, and this time it is the utilities sector. The title, On the Toll Road Again. Essential services may have relatively predictable cash flows, but they're far from perfect, so look out for the inevitable investing buts. Labels are useful until they're not. We call supermarkets, retailers, banks, financials, and companies that provide electricity, gas, and water utilities. It makes life easier. It also makes share market indices neater, which is apparently important to someone. But a label can sometimes obscure more than it reveals. After all, what are investors really looking for when they buy a utility? It's probably not electrons, gas, what molecules, or litres of water. It's the characteristics those businesses have traditionally offered. Essential services, hard-to-replicate assets, limited competition, and relatively predictable cash flows. And if that's the brief, perhaps we should be less interested in the label and more interested in the economics. That matters because the traditional utilities sector is changing quickly. Electricity generation is being reshaped by renewables, storage, and government policy. Energy retailing remains a fiercely competitive, low-margin business. Gas infrastructure may remain essential for many years, but its long-term future is the subject of technological and political debate. Under the side heading, More Than a Word, none of that automatically makes those businesses bad investments, but it does make the word utility a less useful shortcut for safety than it once was. There is another category of essential infrastructure that shares many of the old utility characteristics – toll roads. They are enormously expensive to build, impossible to duplicate sensibly, and operate under long-term government concessions. Once completed, they can generate recurring revenue with relatively modest incremental costs, and because many toll increases are linked to inflation or contractual minimums, revenue can rise without the owner having to find new customers or launch new products. That is a very attractive starting point. But, and there is always a but in investing, these businesses are not risk-free. They tend to carry a lot of debt. Their concessions eventually expire. Traffic can be affected by recessions, working from home trends, and changes in transport behaviour. And tolls are politically sensitive, in particular when household budgets are under

0: pressure. Investors also need to distinguish between a wonderful asset and a wonderful investment. Paying too much for even the best road can still produce disappointing returns. And large construction projects bring the usual risks of delays, cost overruns, and disputes. Under the side heading, Time is Money. Still, the underlying economics are hard to ignore. Population growth means more people travelling through already congested cities. Freight still needs to move, and while motorists generally dislike paying tolls, many continue to do so when the alternative costs more in time and inconvenience. Recent operating results support that proposition. Across one of the largest listed toll road networks, average daily traffic rose 2.5% in the latest half year, while proportional revenue increased 6.0%, and operating EBITDA rose 6.4%. The attraction here is not spectacular growth. It is the combination of irreplaceable assets, contractual pricing, modest traffic increases, and long concession lives. Debt remains the largest financial risk, although it is softened by extensive hedging and long-dated maturities. Regulatory risk also matters, especially in New South Wales, where toll reform continues to evolve. Encouragingly, the process has so far sought to improve the system for motorists while preserving existing contractual value. And the author of that article, Scott Phillips, is the Motley Fool's Chief Investment Officer. And back on page 84, his foolish takeaway is, no infrastructure business is permanent, perfectly predictable, or immune from political interference. But the best investments rarely require perfection. They require durable advantages, manageable risks, and a reasonable prospect that tomorrow's cash flows will be higher than today's. On that basis, with a dominant position across major Australian toll road networks, growing North American operations, inflation-protected pricing, and a portfolio that would be extraordinarily difficult to replicate, Transurban Group is our utilities sector best in breed. And across on page 85, the best in breeds 2026 tips so far. The sector, discretionary retail, and the stock, Super Retail Group with an ASX code of SUL. Under consumer staples, the stock is Coles with a code COL. And in the resources sector, the stock is BHP with an ASX of BHP. Technology, and the stock is Xero, code XRO. In the financials sector, Pinnacle Investment Management is the stock with PNI code. Under healthcare, the stock is ResMed, code RMD. Under defensives, the stock is Brambles, code BXB. And of course, the utility sector with stock Transurban Group, code TCL. And all of those items can be found on pages 84 and 85.
1: And now we turn to page 56 to an item titled, How Do I Start Investing Without Making Costly Mistakes? And it's written by John Kachir. Investing can feel intimidating when you are starting out. Markets move daily, headlines swing between extremes, and it is easy to feel like you are already behind before you have even begun. The truth is that investing is really about the smartest person in the room or picking the perfect moment. It is usually about having a clear plan, staying disciplined, and giving your money enough time to grow. Under the heading, Start with a Clear Goal. Before you invest anything, get clear on what you are trying to achieve. It sounds simple, but this step is often rushed. Are you investing for a home in the next few years, building long-term wealth, creating more flexibility in the future? Your time frame drives almost everything that follows. If you need the money soon, you should not be taking much risk with it. If it is long-term money, you can afford to invest for growth through assets such as shares or property. When markets get noisy, and they always do, this clarity helps bring you back to where you're actually thinking about things and instead of reacting to short-term noise. Under the heading Think Long Term, time is the real advantage in investing, even though it really feels that way in the moment. Markets rise and fall, sometimes sharply, and that can test your patience. The investors who tend to do well are usually the ones who keep going through all of it and focus on the long term, not just the good periods. Regular investing helps smooth out volatility and takes emotion out of the process. It also allows compounding to quietly do its work in the background, which is where much of the growth comes from. One of the biggest mistakes is trying to avoid downturns or wait for the right time. The problem is that the best days in markets often come with when sentiment feels worst, and they are almost impossible to predict. Under the heading Keep It Simple, diversification is really just about not putting all your eggs in one basket. Spreading investments across shares, property, bonds, and cash helps reduce the impact on any one area underperforming. Where people often go wrong is overcomplicating things. More layers and more movement do not necessarily lead to better results. In many cases, it creates confusion and unnecessary costs. Simple, well-structured portfolios that are low cost and left alone more often than not tend to outperform constantly changing approaches. Under the heading, Get Advice If You Need It. A good advisor helps bring structure to the process. They connect your investments back to your goals, explain risk in practical terms, and help you avoid mistakes that come from uncertainty or emotion. Often, even one early conversation with an advisor can make things feel clearer and more grounded. Under the heading, Give Your Money Time. Investing is not about getting everything right. It is about being clear on your goals, staying consistent, and giving your money enough time to do the work. Start simple, avoid unnecessary complexity, and let time and discipline do most of the heavy lifting. And that item on page 56 was titled, How Do I Start Investing Without Making Costly Mistakes? And it was written by John Kachia. John is the 2024 FAAA Financial Advisor of the Year and the founder of Thriving Wealth.
0: Across to page 16 now, this month, My Money. The title, Invisible Money. From mobile wallets to single-click checkouts, digital payment innovations have made financial life more convenient for many. But is this convenience coming at a cost? New research from NAB suggests that for younger Australians it may be. According to a survey conducted by the major bank, one in five parents reported being concerned that the prevalence of digital purchases was affecting how their teenagers valued money. NAB's own spending insights show that teenagers are slightly more likely to spend money online, 36%, than in store, 34%. When money is tapped, clicked, or automatically deducted, the transaction can feel less real, even though the financial outcomes are exactly the same, explains Dr. Amanda Croft, a financial therapist. Families often focus on teaching children how to use money, but it's equally important to teach them why. Every spending decision reflects underlying values, whether that's prioritizing experiences, saving for the future, or giving back to others. Lana Manson, a banker at NAB, says that even though many young Australians are growing up in a world where digital payments are common, there are still ways to impart the value of money to them. Manson suggests that simple techniques such as getting teenagers to check their account balances before and after a purchase, or pausing before they go to pay, can help build positive financial habits over the long run. And that item from My Money section, page 16, Invisible Money, was compiled by Tom Watson.
1: 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And we turn now to that part of the magazine known as Ask Paul. This is where readers send in an email or letter to Paul posing a question about their financial situation and seeking his response. And the first letter comes from Elizabeth. Elizabeth is an immigrant and isn't familiar with the investing landscape. The item is titled, You Have an Excellent Plan, but Seek Advice About the Nitty-Gritty. And this is Elizabeth's question to Paul. Hi, Paul. We are immigrants and are investing in a landscape that is unfamiliar. We moved here after all our children became Australian citizens. We are now two, at the age of 74 and 67. We live in a granny flat and we contributed to a house big enough for three generations. Now we need advice about where to invest and earn a monthly income for our living expenses. We will not receive a pension for about 10 years. We have $600,000, $100,000 in a high interest savings account, $250,000 to $300,000 in super, and the remainder in ETFs. I need to keep fees low with a good return. Can you help me with information on super funds and companies with low-cost ETFs? Am I on the right track? And this is Paul's response. We have something in common, Elizabeth, except at very different times in our lives. My parents moved to Australia as 10 quid poms way back in 1963 when I was 8 and my sister 4. I do remember it took my parents some time to understand the financial environment here, in particular our quite peculiar tax system. We also lived with three generations in our family home. Our middle daughter moved back home with her husband and two children while they built a new home. For our readers wondering about the 10-year wait for an age pension when you are both at qualifying age, this is not an income or assets issue. It is the newly arrived residence waiting period. I'd have to steer you to an advisor for specific advice. But in broad terms, I don't see a problem generating $30,000 a year plus Christmas presents for the kids and grandkids from $600,000. You only need to generate 5% per annum on your $600,000 to do this. If investing in joint names, tax will not be an issue. Frankly, I think you have an excellent plan. I'd do something similar. It is such a good idea to keep $100,000 in a super safe, high-interest bank account. I imagine you would earn more than 5% on that, so there is $5,000 a year to start with. But we do need to think about inflation. Super is a terrific asset for retirees, but I am definitely going to have to direct you to an advisor or the advice team offered by major super funds. Obviously, I'd want you in large, low-cost super fund, and given your cash reserves of $100,000, I suggest you talk to them about a balanced investment option. I suspect a pension from super may be the way to go, but talk to your chosen fund and seek advice. If a pension is the way for you to go, there is another 5% being paid to you on, say, $300,000. There is another $15,000 a year. Finally, yes, a low-cost ETF is a good way to get global diversification for incredibly low fees. As a starting guide, you could look at BetterShares, Vanguard and iShares, but there are plenty of providers. About $200,000 will give you excellent global diversification and at about 3% income, another $6,000 or so in annual income. This would leave you a little short of your $30,000, but you could comfortably look at a higher income ETF, a little more from super, or a bit from your $100,000 liquid money. The key point here is that you are not asking for miracles. 5% per annum on a balanced portfolio plus some inflation cover is historically very conservative. I hope you enjoy this beautiful country as much as I have. And that item on page 24 was titled, You Have an Excellent Plan, but Seek Advice About the Nitty Gritty.
0: Across to page 25. Amila wants to know whether at 33 she is young enough to accumulate debt. And Paul's heading, Sell Losers and Stick with Winners. The rest depends on your attitude to risk. And Amila's question to Paul. Hi, Paul. I've been a subscriber for a few years, loving all the stuff you've taught me. I'm 33 years old, working as a casual pastry chef. I own two investment properties. Property one I bought in 2020 for $515,000, now valued at $730,000. This property has a loan of $510,000 with Macquarie Bank's variable interest only loan. I have built up some good equity in this property over the years. I pulled out some equity to buy my second property in Ulverstone, Tasmania, for $450,000. That loan is $360,000 with a third tier lender. Combined, I have a debt of $860,000, but both my properties are rented out. I have $70,000 in super, $55,000 in a Vanguard account, investing in ETFs like VAS, and $45,000 in a ComSec account. I have no student debt. I would like to retire early and be financially stable. Is there anything you would recommend I change with my current strategy? Should I keep buying properties or sell them and invest in shares solely, as there are so many risks and headaches when it comes to managing properties? Should I be worried about the amount of debt I'm accumulating, or should I not worry about it since I'm young and the property growth will allow me to buy more properties? And Paul's response. Crikey, Amila, I am embarrassed. At age 33, you are smashing it with your finances. This is not exactly an endorsement of my skills, but at age 33, my wife and I owned a $90,500 mainly mortgaged, semi-detached home on a busy road opposite an industrial estate. Fortunately, my dad had gifted us his second-hand car at trade-in time. I had started a business, IPAC Securities, in a one-room service office with my three terrific partners. One minor problem was we could not afford to pay ourselves for 3 years, but over time the business grew to a large company. My wife, Vicky, was our source of income as a school teacher. She remains amused at those years I was dependent on her tax returns. I may have answered a key part of your question. We reached pretty solid financial security by age 50, due to taking sensible risk. We both felt the business would work and invested many unpaid hours in it. Like your properties, at times it was hard and many problems came along. But the time to take risk is when you are young. You won't reach financial independence investing into a bank account earning taxable interest. It seems to me your properties are doing well. My view is to sell losers and stick with winners. It is certainly easier to borrow to buy properties than shares, but the world has changed with the new rules on negative gearing. You could look to smaller commercial properties where the CGT rules have not changed, but here we move to your own personal comfort with debt. You are off to a great start with wealth creation. You can continue on this path with property, but I do like diversification. I know you have super, Vanguard, and some cash. You could suspend debt at your current levels and add to shares via ETFs or super. Super you will not access for many decades, so maybe just go with employer contributions. It is an easy option to just add to Vanguard, or you could look at an investment loan to add gearing to shares. Frankly, you are locked into a path to early financial independence. You are following all the key rules of money. From here, it is a personal path that depends on your attitude to risk and how much effort you are willing to put into time-heavy assets such as property. And that's Paul's response to Amelia. Sell losers and stick with winners. The rest depends on your attitude to risk. And it came from page 25.
1: We turn to page 7 now, to the letter of the month, and it comes from Rhoda. It's titled Loving Money Magazine. Thanks for a jam-packed, interesting array of articles in the August issue. The dental tourism piece was very informative. A close family member with no private health insurance recently had to pay an exorbitant price for treatment in Sydney. We may investigate the possibility of, in future, to fly to South Africa, stay with my brother in Johannesburg, and undergo top-class dental treatment in our homeland. A family reunion and favourable exchange rate is tempting. And that completes our readings from the September 2026 issue of Money Magazine. 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
3: 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While we work, Eastern Freeway will be closed between Chandler Highway and Tram Road from the night of the 11th of September to the morning of the 14th of September. Significant delays expected. 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
7: On the Vision Australia and Reading Radio networks, this is the Powered News Wrap. G'day, I'm Sam Rickard. I'm between sidekicks at the moment. Emma is searching for pastures new, and Eliza Hull is on leave. So this week we're bringing you an abridged interview from Vision Australia Radio's own Studio One. This interview recently won a Bilby Award at the South Australian Community Broadcasting Awards and, yes, was featured in Powered Media's news feed. I'll include the link on the podcast notes. Emma actually introduced me to Patrick Rory John, psychologist and clinical counsellor. Patrick talks to us about disability, sexuality, and the importance of the correct pronoun.
4: Psychologically speaking, gender identity and sexuality are core parts of how we understand ourselves. And I think, you know, it makes a lot of sense. We like to put things in categories, you know, male, female, black, white. It makes things make more sense. It feels more comfortable. In terms of gender identity, I guess, you know, I identify as non-binary. So I'm outside of, you know, the two, male or female. For some, that can be really unnerving. You know, they may look at me and think, where do they fit? It kind of unsettles people's understanding and I guess their conditioning of what male and female are. But gender is always been a construct. You know, I'm not discounting our biological sex, but gender is a lot about our identity. It's a lot about what makes us who we are and how we express ourselves. And so for me, I simply see myself as Pat, and I express myself without any sort of consideration of the binary of male and female. And that's what feels most comfortable for me.
8: So that's interesting. Given that you identify as non-binary, how do you like physically express that in your everyday life? Because, you know, like females, they'll often dress quite feminine if that's how they identify and et cetera, et cetera. So yeah, how do you express that in your day-to-day?
4: Yeah, look, I, you know, some days, you know, I guess it's more conscious than others. You know, it takes time to sort of decondition myself. I'm not even sure if that's a word. And so I guess I, you know, look, I've got long hair, I've got big lips, I've got a mustache though as well. And so I think that I don't know if neatly is the right word to use, but I think I sit within the middle of male and female in terms of how I look. But I do want to make clear that I guess gender is not always about how we express that. It's more about a deep felt sense of who we are underneath. And look, we've had public figures that have shown androgyny for years. We've got David Bowie, we've got Prince, we've got Elton John, we've got all these different people. It's not a new concept. If we look back thousands of years ago, there are tribes in different cultures and ethnicities that have had and valued and honored third genders. It's just become a hot topic for a range of political reasons I won't get into today.
7: So maybe tell us a bit about your backstory, as it were.
4: Sure. Well, my name's Pat. Pronouns are they, them. Sorry for those who are a bit conservative listening to this. I am trained as a clinical psychotherapist and counsellor. I predominantly work with people with disability in the area of sex, relationships, and disability. And it's a great place to work. You know, it's there's a massive gap. It's kind of the one thing in the disability community that we don't talk about. And look, you know, dating, relationships, sex is already awkward as it is. When we add in inaccessible venues, transport issues, the challenges that come with being vision impaired or having a disability, creates a lot of blockages to people feeling comfortable talking about something that is not really accessible to them in the first place.
7: And I encountered this quite some time ago at the Institute of Sport, actually. Was partying away with a few friends and a couple of swimmers, and this young girl that I'd been doing the public speaking course with said, "I didn't think you drank." And I was why? I'm a track and field athlete. I hang out with a whole bunch of swimmers that drink, and I didn't really sort of push it any further, but it was still struck me as unusual that, okay, because you have a disability, you don't necessarily do things that other adults do.
4: Absolutely. And, you know, when we look at it from a clinical perspective as well, then service provision, and what I mean by that is those that provide formal supports to people with disability, they unknowingly adopt these sorts of viewpoints. And so when we start talking about supporting a person with a disability with going to a club and having a few drinks, of wanting to go on dating apps or bringing someone home to have a bit of a root and boot, you know, shall we say, it suddenly becomes a safeguarding issue. We call this unconscious bias. And so there are prejudices that we aren't fully aware of that are adopted and are conditioned into us, which includes that people with disability can't have sex. They can't take healthy risks and make informed decisions on their own, when in fact they can.
7: And that comes down to actual education as well, and how sometimes people like us, for some reason, miss out on it, and means that we make more mistakes sometimes than the able-bodied world does.
4: Absolutely. Yeah, I would say making mistakes is probably the best possible outcome out of a terrible situation. Oftentimes, you know, people with disability aren't given any sex education at all. And so these sorts of feelings that emerge during puberty, there's no language for that. There's no understanding of what these changes and these urges that are evolving, what those mean. As a result, those are repressed. And then that's, you know, reaffirmed by those around us. You know, anytime there's any hint of sexuality, it's like, oh, no, can't do that. The way I like to put it is that with any form of sexual repression, it leads to a calcification of our sexuality and our sexual urges. And we see that in, you know, the classic example is looking at the Royal Commission of the Catholic Church. Due to a repression of sexuality, sexuality calcifies into something a lot more monstrous than it ever was. And this is rarely spoken about in the disability community, but should be, is that everyone is susceptible to this if they're not given safe, free access and informed access to explore sexuality and a desire to date. And so what often happens through a lack of sex education is they either become victim to sexual abuse or they unknowingly become perpetrators.
7: Have you encountered people who clearly, you know, don't fit into the normal heterosexual mold but are sort of fighting it?
4: Oh, all the time. When you're already dealing with the minority stress that comes with having a disability and the challenges that come with that, to then be grappling with a further challenge and barrier, such as being queer, so being gay, bi, trans, lesbian, that's huge. And it compounds the prejudice. It compounds the challenges and the barriers to feeling accepted and a part of the community. So a lot of people within the disability community would be grappling with that also. And there is actually an intersection we don't talk too much about, but is important, is that in Australia, between 30 to 40% of people within the LGBTQIA plus community identify or have a diagnosis of a disability. And so that's a huge intersection, yet it's not reflected that much within the community and it's not talked about. You know, I'm a big believer in modeling and creating space for those who are different, who don't fall within neat categories. You know, that's the beauty of humanity. We are all a variation of, I guess, the beauty of, you know, the natural elements.
8: Sam and I have a mutual Facebook friend who in one of their posts said that they've also had people who would assume that they would have sex with them just because they are disabled. And there's this assumption that, oh, well, you will have sex with me because you're not going to get it anywhere else. You know what I mean?
7: The desperation factor, yes.
8: Yeah.
4: People with disability are allowed to have standards. We all have standards, you know.
8: And we all have different attractions too. Like we have preferences just like able-bodied people do.
4: Absolutely.
7: How would you classify abuse?
4: How would I classify abuse?
7: I mean, sometimes people might think that it's okay, it's physical or something like that. But I mean, how would it, I mean, I'm trying to sort of figure this out because it could mean any number of things, really.
4: In terms of sex and sexuality or just in general?
7: In general, in for terms of relationships, for example. I mean, so, you know, and holding back assistance, that kind of thing. That's kind of.
4: Oh, I hear you. Yeah. Look, you're right. There's a whole range of, I guess, violations of someone's rights, of their boundaries and such. And yes, we see in the movies and TV shows, I guess, the high impact of extreme sexual abuse. But yeah, abuse can come in many forms. You know, coercive control is the buzzword at the moment, and it's been a long time coming. For those who don't know what coercive control is, it's a pattern of ongoing manipulative behaviors used to dominate, restrict, and control another person, you know, a way to restrict their autonomy. This can fall under the radar, that the way that can manifest within a relationship with a person with a disability is there may be conflict that arises, and as a result, the perpetrator withholds access to transport for that person to go to work, to attend their appointments. They may withhold administering their very necessary medication they need in order to function day to day. Yeah, abuse looks different and comes in many forms, but it's rampant and it's ever present.
8: Firstly, for someone that may be intellectually disabled or nonverbal, how can we, you know, understand, or how can we find out whether this is happening to them or not? And how can we encourage more people to speak out?
4: Yeah, and look, this is, I think, such an important question. And I know for myself, sometimes I can get really wrapped up in the doing things correctly, saying the perfectly right words and providing the best education possible for the best outcome. Oftentimes with that level of pressure being placed on you as an individual who wants to help these people, it often leads to an avoidance of these conversations. I think it's better to have the conversation imperfectly than not have it at all. In terms of how those conversations can be had, it's creating that trust and safety with that person, providing some simple education, which can come in many forms around what consent is. And I'm not just talking about yes or no, it's talking about, okay, what are your boundaries? What are you comfortable with and what are you not comfortable with? And through the education and blending that with a safe space where they can trust you fully, that's when this stuff starts to come out. And it may come out in drawings. It may come out in all sorts of different forms. We just have to be looking for it and listening.
8: So if a person with a disability is suffering from abuse, whether that be coercive control or any other form of abuse, what do you think is the best steps that they can take to start separating themselves from that? Because often there's a lot of fear that surrounds abuse, even if it's not physical or violent, you know?
4: Absolutely. And look, son, this is the complexity that comes with domestic, family and sexual violence. It's, as an outsider, it can be very easy to just be like, oh, just leave them. Sometimes doing that can lead to a lack in financial access. Sometimes it can lead to an escalation, which could lead to physical violence or restrictions. I would say the first point of call is to reach out to a trusted person, whether that's a professional or a carer or a loved one. And, you know, there are a whole range of resources out there. One of the resources that we've recently completed at Northcote is through our Love Rights Project, which provides education resources and some films that really grapple and tackle these topics around sex, relationships, control, domestic, family and sexual violence. And I think having those resources at hand can be a really great place to start. I'm sorry it's not a clear-cut answer that I'm giving you, but we're dealing with a very complex topic.
7: If people want to know more about you and Northcote, where would they go?
4: They would go to the Northcote website. So if you just type in Northcote Sexuality and Relationship Education, you'll find some of our resources. You'll find a referral form if you would like to inquire and access our service. Yeah, if you want to contact me as well, yeah, I'm quite active on LinkedIn. I don't know if anyone uses LinkedIn anymore, but you just type in Patrick Rory John and happy to have a chat.
7: You can find the podcast of this show and many more, including this interview, on Studio One by going to Powered, spelled Powerd.media. 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Bye for now.
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15: We have a new friend at Pacific Vision Oz. Nicole Holmes is the person. Nicole, welcome. Congratulations and thank you for speaking to us.
16: Thanks very much, Peter. Lovely to be here.
15: tell us a bit about, well, first of all, what attracted you to the role? You're a Pacific Vision Aus. We'll talk about what you're doing in a minute, but what attracted you to the role?
16: I'm Blindness Products Consultant at Pacific Vision Australia. I have a real passion for assistive technology, and I've worked in the industry for around the past 16 years, but also been a Braille user since childhood. So, yeah, I guess I have a passion for assisting other people to get the most out of their Braille devices. And so the product support and training was what kind of attracted me to jump over to Pacific Vision.
15: What about your previous engagements, if you like? You're no stranger to services for people who don't have low vision from your previous roles?
16: Yeah, that's right. So I worked for Guide Dogs New South Wales and ACT from about 2010 to 2020. So that was in a variety of roles, doing accessibility and technology support and a bit of advocacy. And then moved overseas for a little while, lived in London for a bit and got to experience Europe and all that sort of thing for about 5 years. And so I've recently come back to Australia to, jump back into assistive tech again. So it's really lovely to be back, I have to say.
15: Do I detect just a little English accent there?
16: Possibly. I seem to have inherited a few English words, but yeah.
15: Why'd you go to London? What took you there?
16: My partner and I just really got the itch to travel. So, yeah, it was a lovely, excellent experience, but very happy to be home. Yeah.
15: Terrific. Tell us a bit about your early days then. Now, you say you learned Braille from an early age, so obviously very important to you. Now, technology progresses so quickly. What kind of was your early days experience with Braille? I'm thinking, was it the old Perkins or did you...
16: Go straight into
15: refreshable Braille displays?
16: No, definitely started with Perkins and didn't move to a refreshable display until my uni days. Had one ever since then, really.
15: And Braille was obviously important. I mean, have you got some sight, if you don't mind us asking?
16: So I do have light perception, but primarily I'm using Braille and audio. And, yeah, I couldn't get through a workday without Braille, to be honest.
15: So in terms of the screen, in terms of magnification or that sort of approach, that wouldn't be applicable for you?
16: Not for myself, but, yeah, it is something we do offer at Pacific Vision as well. But my focus is primarily on the blindness product side of things.
15: Yeah. Your time overseas, was that any involvement with blindness or low vision?
16: It was a little bit, yeah. So I did have some involvement in doing all kinds of product testing and app testing and that sort of thing. I did work in retail for a little while over there. But it was mainly in the kind of more testing and research focus.
15: How important is that? Because I guess it's kind of good to know how to get a product to work best for you. But maybe if you kind of know what's going on under the hood, that's probably pretty handy as well, just to kind of know the reasons why things are doing what they're doing or not doing the things they're doing.
16: Yeah, exactly right. So a lot of the advice I would give is, just suggesting really, it could be really small improvements to make a product that much better for someone who's blind or has low vision.
15: And as far as your role now at Pacific Vision, you sort of touched on it in terms of, I guess, the title, but the sort of things that Pacific Vision kind of handle, their kind of range of products. Well, what are they?
16: Yeah, so we do a range of different Braille displays and Braille note takers. So we do provide the HIMSS products, and the latest HIMSS product is the Braille Sense 7 that is about to be shipped in October. So it's coming very soon. We've got the Braille Emotion from HIMSS as well. And also we have the full range of Orbit products, Orbit Research products. So that is Braille displays and the Orbit Player, Orbit Speak. We also have some really exciting multi-line displays now available as well. And the Graffiti Plus is coming soon. So that is the new tactile graphics and Braille display all in one.
15: That's an interesting name for a product, isn't it? Graffiti Plus. It's almost got not good connotations. You know, graffiti sort of got a bad kind of
16: name. Yeah,
15: but
16: right.
15: This is a bit more positive by the sound of it.
16: Definitely, definitely. Yeah, you can set the Braille pins at different heights so you can really tell contrast and, shape and all that sort of thing. It's really interesting.
15: So I guess this is maybe more sort of aimed at like the student market?
16: Yeah, absolutely. So for whether it be diagrams or pictures, you can connect these types of devices up to smartphones or computers and just have them display straight away pictures and images and diagrams. So, yeah, very useful in the student space.
15: Now, I know one of the questions that people want to know, and obviously organisations and companies like you are a little bit reluctant to put dates on. What about in terms of when it might be available? Can you give us any information there without, you know, breaching any confidences?
16: Yeah, it should be definitely by 2027. I know it's definitely on the way.
15: All right. Well, you've got 365 days that it could happen in, Nicole. So that's, you've got the odds in your favour. So well done on that. Just getting on to the BrailleSense 7, of course, that was kind of launched officially a little while ago, and it sort of been coming out. And I know it was at Tech Fest in Adelaide back in June or July. Have you had much of a look at it? I know it's not kind of freely available yet. Have you had a look at it, and what do you kind of like about it?
16: Yeah, so it's a really interesting device, actually. It will be available. It's available for pre-order right now and will be shipping in October. Some really cool new features. So it's going to run Android 15. So it's going to be a bit faster, a bit better like software under the hood. So, things will load a lot faster. And you've also got better access to things like Google Gemini on there. So you can quickly ask a question of Gemini, or you can do a dictation as well. And it's really a really nice experience. So on the BrailleSense 7, you do have the standard 9-key Braille keyboard, but you've also got a magnetic attachable QWERTY keyboard as well that comes standard. Mm-hmm. So that's really exciting for someone who might not be as proficient or just prefers a QWERTY keyboard. You have that option right out of the box now. You don't have to choose between, Braille or QWERTY. You've also got an external battery pack as well. So just to, extend the battery even further than the 18-hour standard.
15: It's interesting, the QWERTY keyboard versus the Braille keyboard, isn't it? I mean, there are some people that really just love the QWERTY and others that love the Braille. So I guess, as you say, you've got the best of both worlds with the BS7.
16: Yeah, you absolutely do. It just magnetically attaches in a couple of seconds and you're ready to go. And it's kind of similar to the Windows experience, the way you operate the QWERTY keyboard. So, yeah, if someone already is familiar with Windows, then, yeah, they'll find it really easy rather than having to remember all the different Braille commands and make their way around the Braille keyboard. This could be easier.
15: Nicole, what about in terms of the sort of footprint or size of the BS7? Is it similar to the 6?
16: Yes. So it's exactly the same size as the 6, but when the external battery pack is attached, it's a bit deeper, you could say. So the battery pack attaches to the top and it's all contained within the case. Very slightly bigger, but you can detach the battery pack if you desire.
15: And are there two versions of it?
16: Yes. At the moment, we've got the 40 cell and the 32 cell. There will be a 20 cell coming sometime next year. Not quite sure when yet, but yeah, you've got 40 or 32 cells.
15: Well, sometimes those smaller Braille display numbers, if you like, the 20 cells are a little bit less expensive, which can be appealing for some people. Nicole, you talked about some of the Orbit products. Tell us a bit more about those. Just before we do that, the Sense Player, of course, also from HIMSS, you look after that?
16: Yeah, we definitely do, yes. So that is your Makita audio player all in one, yes.
15: And for people who,
16: Just a couple of different things, sorry, about the BrailleSense, if I may. Yep. Some really cool new features are the responsive touch navigation. So as well as navigating in either of the two keyboards, you've now got a touch-sensitive Braille display. So you can actually swipe or tap and double tap like you would on a smartphone, and it will register those swipes and taps as well, and you can activate or move from item to item, that sort of thing. So it's going to be a bit more intuitive. It gives you that extra option as well.
15: And so you're tapping on the Braille display or the cursor?
16: Yeah, on the display itself.
15: Right.
16: Yeah. And then you do also have a smart scroll feature as well. So I don't know, some people might be familiar with Braille displays where they automatically scroll through a document or text. This one has a smart scroll where it won't move the display on until your finger is back at the beginning of a line. So you don't have to try and keep up with it anymore. It just scrolls as your fingers move. It's really cool.
15: So it's scrolling at your pace rather than the other way around.
16: Yeah, that's right.
15: Terrific. And the Orbit products, I guess they've been out a fair while as well, and they kind of made a bit of a splash with their Braille displays because they were fairly inexpensive. They were maybe a bit more basic than obviously a note taker, but a bit more inexpensive, which was an appealing factor from Orbit.
16: Yeah, 100%. We do still have the Orbit Reader line, so the 20 plus, so 20 cell and 40 cells, and you can get those with Braille keyboard or QWERTY as well. And they come with the signage quality Braille. One new device that is coming very soon in the next few months is the Orbit Flow range of displays. So these ones are using higher quality Braille cells, and they're basically a plug and play Braille device. So they don't have a Braille keyboard on them. It's literally you can just plug these devices into a computer or a smartphone and you've got Braille straight away. So this could appeal to someone who doesn't necessarily need all the extra functions. They just need to be able to read the Braille from the display, and it's nice and portable as well. That should be here by sort of December time.
15: All right. And pairable with tablets, phones and computers?
16: Yes, correct. Yeah. All those.
15: Terrific. Well, if you love your Braille and people who love their Braille really love their Braille, that's obviously pretty good. And does the Orbit bring out a player as well, like an audio player as well, does it?
16: Yeah, so you've got two different options there. We've got the Orbit Player, which is like your audio book, voice recorder, podcasts, all in one. And then you've got the Orbit Speak, which has a Braille keyboard on it. So that has all your audio functions, so podcasts, audio books. So it's a pocket sized device that you can just carry around and own, or a computer or a tablet, and input text with it as well. So really versatile device.
15: Terrific. Nicole, how can we get in touch with you?
16: You can email nicole@pacificvisionaus.com.au. 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
15: Nicole Holmes there from Pacific Vision Oz, her new role there. And we'll no doubt be speaking much more to Nicole in the future.
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0: Hello and welcome to Hear This. I'm Frances Keeland and you're listening to the Vision Australia Library Radio Show, where we look at books in the Vision Australia Library Collection. And today there's a bit of a theme. Well, it is a theme. It is adventure books. So books where people do out of the ordinary things like climb mountains or go for long walks in different countries. Just an array of books with that theme. So I do hope you enjoy the show. Let's start off with The Desert Swimmer by Brendan Cullen. Brendan Cullen manages Cars Station, a 10,000-head sheep property 65 kilometres outside Broken Hill, New South Wales. In 2022, despite his nearest beach being more than 600 kilometres away, he swam the English Channel. Taking up swimming was part of Brendan's recovery from severe depression. The illness had seen him cope in highly unhealthy ways, drinking, overwork, being emotionally absent for years until he found the strength to walk through the doors of Broken Hill Hospital and ask for help. Then, in 2015, Brendan watched his brother compete in an open water swim, and a year later he was doing the same. Despite it being exhausting and challenging, it made him feel vitally alive. In 2018, he happened to see an advertisement encouraging swimmers to take on the English Channel. An idea was sparked. Through COVID-19 restrictions, he trained for hours before dawn in the murky Menindi Lake system and in icy local waters, determined to take on one of the world's most extreme ocean swims. And he did, completing the Channel Cross in 17 hours after strong currents dragged him off course and extended his journey to 64 kilometres, almost double the most direct route. The Desert Swimmer shows that good comes from facing challenges head on. Let's hear a sample of The Desert Swimmer by Brendan Cullen. It's narrated by Shane Emmett.
1: In one way, it was a 25-year journey for me to walk up the steps of that hospital. But in another, it was just like every other trip I've made into town from the stations I've worked on over the years. The property I manage and live on today with my wife Jacinta is called Cars Station. It's about 65 kilometres southeast of Broken Hill, population nearly 18,000. Owned by the Hughes family, Cars Station is 150 years old and at 60,000 hectares, pretty much the standard size of properties around the hill. The town's known as the 1880s birthplace of what's now called BHP Group Limited, the world's biggest mining company based on market capitalisation. The share price multiplied by the total number of shares. But these days, the hill area is better known for being a filming location for the movie The Adventures of Priscilla, Queen of the Desert. The movie inspired the now annual Broken Heel Festival and the massive street parade we all like to go to. Wake in Fright and Mad Max 2 were shot in the desert around Broken Hill too, along with the more recent Furiosa, a Mad Max saga. Our red dirt and dust make for settings that portray a fairly grim-looking future, and Cars Station can have a similar look to a Mad Max movie, especially in the height of summer when the red dirt's cracked and bone dry. During a drought, that bone dryness often becomes literal in the shape of sheep skeletons. People who first come out from the city to Cars, and even Broken Hill, can feel like they've plonked themselves on another planet. I haven't been to Las Vegas, but people tell me driving into Broken Hill is a bit like turning up in Sin City.
0: And that was a sample of The Desert Swimmer by Brendan Cullen. Brendan, B-R-E-N-D-A-N, B-R-E-N-D-A-N, Cullen, C-U-L-L-E-N, C-U-L-L-E-N. And that book goes for 6 hours. And 6 months ago, Sarah Kanowski on ABC's The Conversation had a chat with him. So you'll be able to go to ABC Radio and put in the search Brendan Cullen and you'll be able to hear an interview with him if you want to find out more about him and what he has done. The next book is Albatross, the true story of a woman's survival at sea

0: This is by Deborah Scaling Kiley. It was an ill-assorted crew that set out in October 1982 to deliver a 58-foot yacht, Trashman, to Florida. John, the captain, his friend Meg, and the author first sailed from Maine to Annapolis, where they picked up two more crew members, Brad and Mark. Sailing without charts, they encountered gale winds and high seas off the North Carolina coast on the second day out. A freak wave crashed through cabin windows and Trashman sank in minutes, leaving the crew adrift in a rubber dinghy without food and water, each one hanging on to his or her own survival. Meg had been severely injured in a fall. She developed blood poisoning and died. The second day in the dinghy, John and Mark, both delirious, went overboard. Debbie and Brad managed to hang on to their belief that they would be rescued. 4 days after the sinking, they were picked up by a Russian freighter and brought to shore at Morehead City. Let's hear a sample of Albatross, the true story of a woman's survival at sea, by Deborah Scaling Kiley. It's narrated by Barbara Joyce, and this is an older book, so this is the volunteer narrators, the wonderful narrators that used to narrate in Hobart's Hear a Book service.
1: On a crisp autumn day, the 58-foot yacht Trashman, owned by a dumpster magnate, set sail from Maine for Florida with three young people on board. John, the laid-back, free-spending captain, who turned every small triumph into a celebration. Meg, John's girlfriend, who wasn't much of a sailor and had been banned from the boat by the owner. And Debbie Scaling, a young woman from Texas, who had never said no to a dare in her life. In Annapolis, they picked up two more crew members, Mark, a wild-eyed, hard-drinking Englishman, and Brad, the younger brother of an old friend of Debbie's. What was supposed to be an easy cruise turned into a nightmare as a 70-knot gale blew up out of nowhere. The dinghy washed overboard, the sails were shredded, and John burned out the engine trying to make a run for shore. When a 40-foot wave crashed through the cabin windows, Trashman went down in minutes, leaving the crew adrift in the storm-tossed Atlantic in a rubber dinghy that was quickly surrounded by sharks. For days they huddled together for warmth, watching ships sail past as they signalled for help. By the time a Russian freighter spotted the dinghy, only two of the group were still alive. Albatross tells how they made it. It is one of the most remarkable stories of survival ever written.
0: And that was a sample of Albatross, the true story of a woman's survival at sea, by Deborah Scaling Kiley. Deborah is D-E-B-O-R-A-H, D-E-B-O-R-A-H, Scaling, S-C-A-L-I-N-G, S-C-A-L-I-N-G, Kiley, K-I-L-E-Y. That's K-I-L-E-Y. That book goes for 6 hours. Deborah Scaling was born in 1958, and she became a, as well as being an American sailor, author, motivational speaker and businesswoman, she was the first American woman to complete the Whitbread Round the World race. The next book is Against All Odds, and this is by Craig Challen. And the synopsis starts with, I just want to warn you, you're going to dive to the end of the cave, you're going to see these kids. They all look healthy, happy and smiley. Then you're going to swim away and they will probably die. In June 2018, for 17 days, the world watched and held its breath as the Wild Boar soccer team were trapped deep in a cave in Thailand. Marooned beyond flooded cave passages after unexpected rains, they were finally rescued one by one against almost impossible odds by an international cave diving team which included Australians Dr. Richard Harris and Dr. Craig Challen. These two men were chosen for their medical expertise and cave diving knowledge. But this dangerous rescue asked so much more of them. They had to remain calm under extreme pressure and intense scrutiny, adapt to constantly changing circumstances, and importantly build trust among the rescue team and with the boys and their coach, whose lives were in their hands. Here is the story of these two Australian men who became international heroes. It is a story of determination, cunning, and triumph that will long be remembered. Let's hear a sample of Against All Odds. Actually, it's by three authors, Craig Challen, Ellis Hennigan, and Richard Harris. And it's narrated by Simon Harvey.
2: The world was riveted by the news coming out of Thailand. 12 local boys and their soccer coach trapped by early rains deep inside a cave system, cut off from the outside world, imprisoned in absolute darkness with little hope of rescue. As rescue efforts escalated, ultimately bringing in thousands of rescue experts, divers, military, and throngs of media, the situation only seemed bleaker by the day. The boys were found alive by two British cave divers who pushed through strong currents and zero visibility over 4 kilometres into the bowels of the mountain. But the rains were coming soon, which would wipe out all hope of extracting the stranded soccer team. An outpouring of empathy from around the world kept the media spotlight focused on the mouth of that cave, where rescue workers, authorities, military, the distraught parents, and all manner of supporters and looky-loos had created an ad hoc city. But a disturbing paralysis had set in. Yes, we know where they are, but how to get them out through miles of flooded tunnels? As the hours ticked down, each plan seemed more desperate than the last. Pump the water out? Rough mountain terrain prevented the kind of high-volume pumps necessary from being set up, and several people were injured trying. Dig a borehole down from above. Hundreds of holes were drilled, and none managed to sharpshoot the cave the boys were in. Leave them inside until the monsoon season ended. But how to keep them warm, fed, healthy, and sane for months far underground? Teach them to dive and swim them out. But how could an assortment of average teenage boys all be taught the complex skills that cave divers took years to learn in just hours and in a remote flooded cavern? It was like a nightmare in slow motion.
0: And that was a sample of Against All Odds by Craig Challen. That book goes for 10.5 hours. So the author, Craig Challen, Craig is C-R-A-I-G, C-R-A-I-G, Challen is C-H-A-L-L-E-N, C-H-A-L-L-E-N. That book goes for 10.5 hours, and it comes under the category of autobiography and inspirational stories. So that book by Craig Challen and Richard Harris was published in 2020. The next book is Walking with Nomads, One Woman's Adventures Through a Hidden World from the Sahara to the Atlas Mountains, and this is by Alice Morrison. Adventurer and TV presenter Alice Morrison takes the reader on 3 remarkable and inspirational journeys across Morocco from the Sahara to the Atlas Mountains to reveal the growing challenges faced by our planet. Accompanied only by 3 Muslim men and their camels, Scottish explorer Alice Morrison set off to find a hidden world. During her journey along the Drar River, she encountered dinosaur footprints and discovered a lost city, as well as what looked like a map of an ancient spaceship, all the while trying to avoid landmines, quicksand, and the deadly horned viper. Walking with Nomads reveals the transformative richness of the desert and the mountains, providing a total escape from everyday concerns. But it also shows how the ancient world of the nomad is under threat as never before. Let's hear a sample of Walking with Nomads, One Woman's Adventure Through a Hidden World from the Sahara to the Atlas Mountains by Alice Morrison, narrated by the author.
3: It's too hot for the camels. Brahim turns to me, his brown eyes full of concern, above the bright blue of the scarf wrapped round his head and over his mouth, against the broiling sun. The weak one can't go any further. I look round and sure enough, there is Struan, in the process of couching on the dirt track, kneeling down with his front legs and then tucking his long back legs neatly under him. His caramel-coloured neck and back are darkened with sweat, and his face clearly says, enough is enough. I totally empathise, but also feel vaguely outraged at this failure in what I understand to be the fundamental operating system of the camel. Too hot for the camels? These are Saharan animals, I say to Brahim, panting a bit as the heated air hits my throat. What about me? I am from Scotland. I'm built for rain. Camels are actually designed for the desert. Brahim gives me a long, measured look and his eyes crinkle at the sides. Zahra, your face is red, just like a tomato. We'll unload Struan and leave him here till it cools, then I'll come back for him. And Ftu, let's go. We still have a way to walk till it's time to set up camp. But this is further down the road. Let's reel back to the beginning and the start of the expedition. It's 9 January 2019, and at last we're off, in a maelstrom of activity. The crew and the camels have gone on ahead to our official start point, a half-day's walk from the banks of the Mansour Adahabi Dam. The rest of us pile into the pickup to take us and our supplies from Dardaif in Ouarzazate to the rendezvous point. We're led by Jean-Pierre Dachary, JP of Désert et Montagne Maroc, who is my expedition organiser. He has over 40 years of experience in the desert, speaks fluent Tashlahit, Berber, and is going to spend the first couple of days with us, and then we'll pop back at various points when we get reprovisioned.
0: And that was Walking with Nomads, One Woman's Adventures Through a Hidden World from the Sahara to the Atlas Mountains by Alice Morrison. Alice is A-L-I-C-E, A-L-I-C-E, Morrison, M-O-R-R-I-S-O-N, M-O-R-R-I-S-O-N. And that book goes for 11 hours. There is another book by Alice Morrison in the collection, and the title is Adventures in Morocco, From the Souks to the Sahara. Alice Morrison's book Walking with Nomads was shortlisted for the 2023 Edward Stanford Travel Book of the Year. The next book, the title is The Crossing, and it's by Sophie Mattison. Here is an inspirational memoir about a woman who gave up everything she knew to start her own camel saddlery and to do a camel trek across the Australian outback. In April 2020, as the world began to lock down due to COVID-19, Sophie began her own form of extreme social distancing. From April 2020 to December 2021, she walked with her five camels from the most westerly point of Australia to the most easterly, with a six-month break in Coober Pedy when the conditions grew too hot to continue. Along the way, she met hundreds of kind strangers. She required permission to cross every single piece of land, and often they'd make the effort to meet her with additional supplies to support her journey. The red dirt of the outback seeped into her pores, and her appreciation for the beauty of country and the ways we can observe and better understand its subtle changes only grew as she walked. Let's hear a sample of The Crossing, by Sophie Mattison. It's narrated by Sonia Kerr.
4: The Indian Ocean. I stood with my ankles in the shallows, awestruck. The water was the turquoise blue you see in travel photos advertising tropical islands, so clear you can see right through to the white sand below. But instead of palm trees lining the shoreline of this paradise, here the rich red dirt of Australia's arid interior ran down to the sand. It was nothing like the east coast of Australia, where I grew up. It was new for the camels, too. They had never seen the ocean before. But while I stood mesmerized, they looked out on the wide blue waters with complete indifference, the magic clearly lost on them. They had no idea what this moment meant. We had finally reached the starting line of our huge adventure. I had made it to Shark Bay, the westernmost point of the west coast of Australia, and was planning to walk with my five camel companions all the way to Byron Bay, the most easterly point of the country, a distance of 4,000 kilometres as the crow flies, and probably about 5,000 kilometres by the time I zigzagged a bit along the way. This shoreline represented the start of my odyssey, but it also represented the end of years of planning that had consumed my entire being. It had taken 4 years to learn how to work with the five large animals that stood behind me, to feel confident enough to attempt a journey of my own with them. I had been lucky to meet a diverse mix of talented camel handlers around Australia and the world, who inspired and shared with me their knowledge. At Uluru, a year before I set off for my trip, I was able to obtain my own camels, train them, and learn the craft of making my own saddles. Amid the heartbreak of a relationship breakup, the final year at Uluru had been a never-ending list of to-dos, with so much equipment to be bought. On 10-hour round trips to Alice Springs, I would anguish over an inordinate amount of small decisions in the aisles of Bunnings, such as which length of tie-downs would be the best for strapping food boxes to my camels.
0: And that was a sample of The Crossing by Sophie Mattison. Sophie is S-O-P-H-I-E, S-O-P-H-I-E, Matterson is M-A-T-T-E-R-S-O-N, M-A-T-T-E-R-S-O-N, and that book goes for 8 hours and 50 minutes. And Sophie Matterson's book was the winner of the 2022 Australian Geographic Spirit of Adventure Award. The next title is Everything is Water, and this is by Simon Cleary. When novelist and experienced hiker Simon Cleary sets off to follow the course of the river that has so influenced his life, he hopes that by walking its banks from its source to where it empties into the bay, he will better understand the power and impact of this immense waterway on the environment and communities which rely on it. Cleary's ambitious journey explores the ways rivers connect landscapes, ecologies, histories, communities, and myth. But his trek along the unpredictable and magnificent Brisbane River threatens to be cut short by one of the wettest autumn months on record. Over 4 eventful weeks and 344 kilometres, we are witness to the river in all its beauty and fury. Everything is Water is an inspiring pilgrimage that invites us to connect with nature and also to navigate our own path. Let's hear a sample of Everything is Water by Simon Cleary. It's narrated by Daniel Fletcher.
5: There is an old story. It has the power of myth, so might yet, I tell myself, become true again. A river rises in the mountains, gathers water from its tributaries as it descends, snakes across its floodplain before spilling into the sea, creating, destroying, altering, cleansing. The river obeys a natural law and pursues an ancient destiny, to flow. In that story, the river is more than just a source of water. There is a river. It is the same as all rivers, follows the same ancient laws, but it is also unique, as all rivers are. It is my river. A geographer might say of my river that it is 344 kilometres long and sinuous. A demographer, that it sustains a series of small settlements in its upper and middle sections and a rapidly growing capital city near its mouth. A hydrologist might be satisfied that the dam blocking its path stores the water the city needs and reduces the risk of the city flooding. A water quality scientist might say that things could be worse and have, on the whole, been improving. A canoeist might celebrate such a long waterway so close to home. And a poet might say, simply, that the river is many rivers. There is a boy who used to play in the creeks that formed at the top of the Great Dividing Range. He is no different from any child who's ever gone down to a creek to explore, his sense of wonder too great to contain. One day, aged 10 or 11, he follows his favourite creek down the escarpment. Beyond the tadpole pools, past the rock slide and the gnarled fig tree, and down the side of the waterfall that marks the bounds of his childhood territory. All morning he walks, following his nameless creek wherever it leads till he reaches the bottom of the range, and makes his way through scrub and across paddocks to the village by the highway and calls his father from the public phone booth to collect him.
0: And that was Simon Cleary with Everything is Water. Simon is S-I-M-O-N, S-I-M-O-N. Cleary is C-L-E-A-R-Y, C-L-E-A-R-Y. And that book is for 11 hours and 15 minutes. This book was originally published in print in 2024. The last book today is The Blind Man of Hoy by the wonderful Red Sell. Middle-aged, by now a family man, crime novelist and occasional radio personality, Red Sell's life nonetheless felt incomplete. He was still climbing, but only indoors, until he shared his old, unforgotten dream with his buddies, Matthew and Andres, and it became obvious that an attempt had to be made to climb the Old Man of Hoy. This book tells how, with the help of mountain guides, supported by family and an ever-growing following, Red set out to confront the Orcadian giant. Let's hear a sample of The Blind Man of Hoy by Red Sell. It's narrated by David Thorpe.
6: According to my mother, I began climbing to escape boredom and inertia at an early age, learning to scale the sides of my cot and mastering the downward traverse to my toy box before I was a year old. As I grew up, I emulated Spider-Man's vertical ascents on every available playframe, tree or building, and watched John Noakes' exploits with a mixture of awe and envy. Blue Peter also introduced me to the great mountaineering feats of the 1970s and 80s, and I followed the expeditions goggle-eyed on the BBC. The death of Nick

0: Estcourt on K2 had a greater impact on me than that of Elvis a few months earlier. Chris Bonington had become a familiar figure from all his media work, but it was the simultaneous appearance of Joe Brown and the Old Man of Hoy on my TV screen in about 1984 that convinced me I could take my love of climbing to another level. Bonington was a larger-than-life gentleman adventurer type, but Brown came across as an ordinary bloke, a Manchester plumber. And the Old Man was a rock cathedral, summoning the faithful that, in comparison to the mountaineering meccas of Annapurna and Everest, lay on my doorstep. This form of climbing looked extremely accessible. Rural Sussex is not renowned for its crags and peaks, but the school's cadet force promised a summer camp in the Brecon Beacons that included a couple of days rock climbing training with the army. So I signed up, and suffered a year's square bashing as my fee. The course was so good that I stayed in the cadets for another 2 years, by the end of which both my climbing and marching were pretty sound, before escaping to the sixth form rock club with its twice-termly trips to Harrison's Rocks in Kent. I was hooked.
1: And that was a sample of The Blind Man of Hoy by Red Sell. Red is R-E-D, that's just simply R-E-D, surname Sell, S-Z-E-L-L, S-Z-E-L-L, and that book goes for 7 hours and 40 minutes. I interviewed, a few years ago now, I interviewed Red Sell. He lives in London, and we had a wonderful chat. I might try and find it again in the archives, because he talks about having retinitis pigmentosa, that loss of sight after, you know, having a full-on action-filled life, which he thought would be over because of his sight loss and wasn't to be. And this is the lovely book, full of humour. So that is The Blind Man of Hoy. Thank you for joining us on Hear This Today in our adventure program. Some lovely books in there, reflective as well, not just about all the action. Thank you to Barbara for suggesting that we have those sort of books on, and I hope you find in them some that you can enjoy. If you would like to join the library, or if you would like to find out more about how the library works, you can always call 1300 654 656. That's 1300 654 656. Or you can email library@visionaustralia.org. That's library@visionaustralia.org. Thank you so much and have a lovely week. And we'll be back next week with more Hear This.
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6: Welcome to this week's episode of Literary Ear. I'm Gemma Sidney, and today I am joined by Val O'Neill. Celebrated American author Ann Patchett was born in 1963 and has written 10 novels, 4 works of non-fiction, and 3 children's books. She is a multi-award winner with accolades including a National Humanities Medal, the Penn Faulkner Award, plus she was a finalist for the Pulitzer Prize. Patchett's fiction is character-driven, and she is widely praised for her rich psychological realism and nuanced exploration of human relationships. Her books often feature strong female characters. Patchett's prose is known for its smooth, flowing, and seemingly effortless quality, which to me feels cosy and comforting. That's not to say it's light, like cotton candy. Patchett often tackles heavier themes too. Reviewers note that her novels weave intricate patterns of emotion, connection, and moral complexity, often centering on themes such as love, deception, loss, and the enduring bonds of family and community. Let's kick off today's episode with the opening lines from one of Patchett's earlier novels, her 4th, Bel Canto. When the lights went off, the accompanist kissed her. Maybe he had been turning towards her just before it was completely dark. Maybe he was lifting his hands. There must have been some movement, a gesture, because every person in the living room would later remember a kiss. They did not see a kiss, that would have been impossible. The darkness that came on them was startling and complete. Not only was everyone there certain of a kiss, they claimed they could identify the type of kiss. It was strong and passionate, and it took her by surprise. They were all looking right at her when the lights went out. They were still applauding, each on his or her feet, still in the fullest throes of hands slapping together, elbows up. Not one person had come anywhere close to tiring. The Italians and the French were yelling, "Brava, brava," and the Japanese turned away from them. Would he have kissed her like that if the room had been lit? Was his mind so full of her that in the very instant of darkness he reached for her, did he think so quickly? Or was it that they wanted her too, all of the men and women in the room, and so they imagined it collectively? They were so taken by the beauty of her voice that they wanted to cover her mouth with their mouth, drink in. Maybe music could be transferred, devoured, owned. What would it mean to kiss the lips that had held such a sound? Some of them had loved her for years. They had every recording she had ever made. They kept a notebook and wrote down every place they had seen her, listing the music, the names of the cast, the conductor. There were others there that night who had not heard her name, who would have said, if asked, that opera was a collection of nonsensical cat screechings, that they would much rather pass 3 hours in a dentist's chair. These were the ones who wept openly now, the ones who had been so mistaken. No one was frightened of the darkness. They barely noticed. They kept applauding. The people who lived in other countries assumed that things like this must happen here all the time. Lights go on, go off. People from the host country knew it to be true. Besides, the timing of the electrical failure seemed dramatic and perfectly correct, as if the lights had said, "You have no need for sight. Listen." What no one stopped to think about was why the candles on every table went out as well, perhaps at that very moment or the moment before. The room was filled with the pleasant smell of candles just snuffed, a smoke that was sweet and wholly unthreatening. A smell that meant it was late now, time to go to bed. They continued the applause. They assumed she continued her kiss. That was an excerpt from Chapter 1 of Bel Canto by Ann Patchett. In 2024, for the book's 20th anniversary, Patchett published an annotated version. Patchett's 8th novel, The Dutch House, is a sweeping 5-decade family saga following siblings Danny and Maeve Conroy as they grapple with inheritance, abandonment, and the long shadow of their childhood home. The novel was a finalist for the Pulitzer Prize and was admired for its dark fairy tale tone, emotional depth, and masterful portrayal of the siblings' enduring bond. Let's now hear an excerpt from Chapter 1 of The Dutch House by Ann Patchett, read for you by Val O'Neill.
7: The first time our father brought Andrea to the Dutch house, Sandy, our housekeeper, came to my sister's room and told us to come downstairs. "Your father has a friend he wants you to meet," she said. "Is it a work friend?" Maeve asked. She was older and so had a more complex understanding of friendship. Sandy considered the question. "I'd say not. Where's your brother?" "Window seat," Maeve said. Sandy had to pull the draperies back to find me. "Why do you have to close the drapes?" "I was reading. Privacy," I said, though at 8 I had no notion of privacy. I liked the word, and I liked the boxed-in feel the draperies gave me when they were closed. As for the visitor, it was a mystery. Our father didn't have friends, at least not the kind who came to the house late on a Saturday afternoon. I left my secret spot and went to the top of the stairs to lie down on the rug that covered the landing. I knew from experience I could see into the drawing room by looking between the newel post and first baluster if I was on the floor. There was our father in front of the fireplace with a woman and, from what I could tell, they were studying the portraits of Mr. and Mrs. Van Hoobaek. I got up and went back to my sister's room to make my report. "It's a woman," I said to Maeve. Sandy would have known this already. Sandy asked me if I'd brushed my teeth, by which she meant, had I brushed them that morning? No one brushed their teeth at 4 o'clock in the afternoon. Sandy had to do everything herself because Jocelyn had Saturdays off. Sandy would have laid the fire and answered the door and offered drinks, and on top of all that, was now responsible for my teeth. Sandy was off on Mondays. Sandy and Jocelyn were both off on Sundays because my father didn't think people should be made to work on Sundays. "I did," I said, "because I probably had." "Do it again," she said, "and brush your hair." The last part she meant for my sister, whose hair was long and black and as thick as 10 horsetails tied together. No amount of brushing ever made it look brushed. Once we were deemed presentable, Maeve and I went downstairs and stood beneath the wide archway of the foyer, watching our father and Andrea watch the Van Hoobaeks. They didn't notice us or they didn't acknowledge us, hard to say, and so we waited. Maeve and I knew how to be quiet in the house, a habit born of trying not to irritate our father, though it irritated him more when he felt we were sneaking up on him. He was wearing his blue suit. He never wore a suit on Saturdays. For the first time, I could see that his hair was starting to grey in the back. Standing next to Andrea, he looked even taller than he was. "It must be a comfort having them with you," Andrea said to him, not of his children, but of his paintings. Mr. and Mrs. Van Hoobaek, who had no first names that I had ever heard, were old in their portraits, but not entirely ancient. They both dressed in black and stood with an erect formality that spoke of another time. Even in their separate frames, they were so together, so married. I always thought it must have been one large painting that someone cut in half. Andre's head tilted back to study those four cunning eyes that appeared to follow a boy with disapproval, no matter which of the sofas he chose to sit on. Maeve, silent, stuck her finger in between my ribs to make me yelp, but I held on to myself. We had not yet been introduced to Andrea, who from the back looked small and neat in her belted dress, a dark hat no bigger than a saucer, pinned over a twist of pale hair. Having been schooled by nuns, I knew better than to embarrass a guest by laughing. Andrea would have had no way of knowing that the people in the paintings had come with the house, that everything in the house had come with the house. The drawing room Van Hoobaeks were the showstoppers, life-sized documentation of people worn by time, their stern and unlovely faces rendered with Dutch exactitude and a distinctly Dutch understanding of light. But there were dozens of other lesser portraits on every floor, their children in the hallways, their ancestors in the bedrooms, the unnamed people they admired scattered throughout. There was also one portrait of Maeve when she was 10, and while it wasn't nearly as big as the paintings of the Van Hoobaeks, It was every bit as good. My father had brought in a famous artist from Chicago on the train. As the story goes, he was supposed to paint our mother, but our mother, who hadn't been told that the painter was coming to stay in our house for 2 weeks, refused to sit, and so he painted Maeve instead. When the portrait was finished and framed, my father hung it in the drawing room, right across from the Van Hubakes. Maeve liked to say that was where she learned to stare people down. Danny, my father said when finally he turned, looking like he expected us to be exactly where we were, come say hello to Mrs. Smith. I will always believe that Andrea's face fell for an instant when she looked at Maeve and me. Even if my father hadn't mentioned his children, she would have known he had them. Everyone in Elkins Park knew what went on in the Dutch house. Maybe she thought we would stay upstairs. She'd come to see the house after all, not the children. Or maybe the look on Andrea's face was just for Maeve, who, at 15 and in her tennis shoes, was already a head taller than Andrea in her heels. Maeve had been inclined to slouch when it first became apparent she was going to be taller than all the other girls in her class and most of the boys, and our father was relentless in his correction of her posture. Head up, shoulders back, might as well have been her name. For years he thumped her between the shoulder blades with the flat of his palm whenever he passed her in a room, the unintended consequence of which was that Maeve now stood like a soldier in the Queen's court, or like the Queen herself. Even I could see how she might have been intimidating. Her height, the shining black wall of hair, the way she would lower her eyes to look at a person rather than bend her neck. But at 8 I was still comfortably smaller than the woman our father would later marry. I held out my hand to shake her little hand and said my name. Then Maeve did the same. Though the story will be remembered that Maeve and Andrea were at odds right from the start, that wasn't true. Maeve was perfectly fair and polite when they met, and she remained fair and polite until doing so was no longer possible.
6: That was an excerpt from Chapter 1 of The Dutch House by Anne Patchett, who is the subject of today's episode of Literary Ear. Thanks for your company today. 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Patchett's fiction has long balanced tenderness with complexity, offering stories that are both comforting and sharply attuned to human frailty. In this review for The Guardian, book critic B.J. Silcox examines how Patchett's 2026 novel Whistler continues and complicates that tradition. Whistler by Anne Patchett Review, a saccharine story of reunion by B.J. Silcox, published the 25th of May 2026 in The Guardian. I blame Meryl Streep. Once she's in your head, it's hard to kick her out. Streep narrated the audiobook of Tom Lake, Anne Patchett's last novel, and I've played it so many times I listen for the rhythm now, not the story. Or perhaps the rhythm is the story. Nothing much happens in Tom Lake, which is to say that everything happens, life happens, but ever so gently. On a cherry farm in Michigan, a mother tells her restless, world-hungry daughters the tale of a long-ago summer romance, piece by piece as they work the harvest together. It's Scheherazade with pie. Tom Lake is a lovely book, indulgently so, a pandemic novel that imagines the crisis as Edenic, a family thrown together with little to do but talk and remember and cherish one another. Sunripe fruit, rescue dogs, the future paused for one last impossible season. Some ingenue glitz, a whiff of tradwifery, a lesson, quite literally, in cherry picking. It's as easy to mock as it is to love. Tom Lake shares a wistful shelf with Lily King's Heart the Lover and David Nicholls' Sweet Sorrow, books that could be mawkish were they not so perfect. But is there such a thing as too perfect? Enter Whistler, Patchett's new novel. Daphne Fuller is a high school English teacher plunged back into childhood by the sudden reappearance of Eddie Triplett, her favourite stepfather. Like Patchett, she has had enough of them to rank. Daphne peddles classic novels to teenagers. Eddie is a Manhattan literary editor who refuses to retire. They're kindred bookworms, hearts forever stitched together, but they haven't seen each other for 40 years, not since Daphne's mother filed for divorce. When the two collide at the Metropolitan Museum of Art in New York, they slip back into devotion with an ease that almost feels illicit. But there's also a surge of sunk cost grief, all that wasted time. Somewhere deep inside myself, in a place inaccessible to me since I was 9, Daphne tells us, I had missed him every day of my life. Whistler takes us back to the winter night that cleaved them. A car accident, a lonely hill, a mean frost. It sounds dramatic, but in Patchett's world, calamity has good manners. That was the night young Daphne decided the world was a kind and decent place, a decision that's become a self-fulfilling prophecy. Now she lives a pearl of a life, comfortable, tranquil, loved by a steadfast man. She's not immune to sorrows, but they are the price she pays for loving well. The loss of Eddie is the piece of grit that made it all possible. That's the story Whistler has to tell, the sharp kernel of Daphne's happiness. It's Tom Lake Redux, the cherry orchard swapped for the leafy commuter suburbs of Westchester County. Goodbye Chekhov, hello Cheever. But gone are the lurking Anthropocene terrors that gave the book its ballast. The sense that the farm was a shared delusion as much as a paradise. Here, death is coming, but life is catered. Daphne and Eddie go to champagne brunches and Chardonnay lunches, share a lost lifetime of secrets and a slow dance. The past is held up and examined like a snow globe, given a pretty little shake. But what matters is the perpetual beautiful now. Oh, this moment when all the leaves were fresh and the lilacs were out and New York seemed like the best idea. Daphne's husband, Jonathan, true love Jonathan, is Patchett's version of a manic pixie dream girl, the knight in shining stability. His grand flaw? He wants to whisk Daphne away for elaborate holidays, but she doesn't like to fly. Daphne's sister, Leda, is the family daredevil. She went out on a limb to buy a David Hockney painting. Never fear, now it hangs in her Central Park apartment where she basks in its eternal saturation. Whistler is top-shelf comfort food, the literary equivalent of pricey ice cream. We almost care about these vanilla bean people. Their floral arrangements, their silk blouses, their dinky sailboats. But it's all so neat. Take the surnames of our reunited soulmates. Daphne Fuller, whose cup is over full. Eddie Triplett, one of three father figures. Or their meet cute in the art gallery, which happens in front of a conveniently symbolic sculpture. The horses in this novel earn their keep. Patchett flirts with the idea that the affection between Daphne and Eddie is curdled in some way. Old guys love me. They had always loved me, Daphne tells us early and often, and it feels like a warning. She worries that Jonathan will see Eddie as a threat, arranges secret meetings, lies by omission. Whatever happened between me and Eddie this time around needed to be between the two of us. But the beloved Mr. Triplett is no Humbert Humbert. He's trapped in an old love triangle and a tired subplot. He deserves better. So do we. In 2020, Patchett published an essay about her own trio of fathers. Returning to that essay and the collection it sits in, These Precious Days, I'm reminded how wry and spiky Patchett can be. Funny, flinty, magnificently unromantic. There's a contradictory jostle in her non-fiction, the sense that she owns a brace of ball gowns, but you wouldn't want to meet her in a dark alley. It's hard not to wish she'd brought some of that same friction to Whistler, which often reads like a gratitude journal. There's even a bag of sweet red cherries. I suspect they were picked in Michigan by a woman who sounds like Meryl Streep. That was a review of Whistler by Anne Patchett, entitled A Saccharine Story of Reunion by B.J. Silcox. It was published on the 25th of May 2026 in The Guardian. Let's give Patchett the last word on that subject. Back in 2011, The Guardian quoted her as saying, I have been accused of being a Pollyanna, but I think there are plenty of people dealing with the darker side of human nature, and if I am going to write about people who are kind and generous and loving and thoughtful, so what? In my life, I have met astonishingly good people. Padgett's writing talent isn't limited to fiction. She has also published 4 books of non-fiction and essays. Val will give you a peek into her non-fiction writing now.
7: Anne Padgett on Creating the Workspace You Need. Published November 23rd, 2021. Taken from lithub.com. There was a time I prided myself on being able to write in airports. I could write in my quiet office, sure, but I could also write in a high school gymnasium during a volleyball tournament. I could type on the bleachers. I could go to Italy and sit at a shaky little table made out of twisted wire and type. On the airplane going home, I could type on the plastic fold-down meal tray. I could work no matter where I was. But then my right shoulder began its incremental journey upwards, creeping in the direction of my right ear. After writing all morning, I would meet a friend for lunch. "Did you do something to your shoulder?" my friend would ask. I looked over, and there it was, chin level. I looked like I was holding a phone between my shoulder and ear, but without the phone. I consciously eased it down. My husband never asked about my creeping shoulder. He just tapped it lightly whenever he passed, reminding me that I was askew. Because my shoulders remained in a perpetual state of misalignment, my neck hurt all the time. My upper back grew knots the size of tulip bulbs. I bought a new desk chair, which didn't help. I started to notice my hands weren't working so well anymore. My fingers would freeze and stick like keys on a manual typewriter. Bright bursts of pain ignited in my wrists and shot up my arms. I developed a relationship with a physical therapist and a massage therapist. I did the exercises they gave me with religious fervour, squeezing squishy balls, flexing my hands back, flexing my hands down, putting one hand flat against the wall and turning my body. I went to a wrist specialist who told me I had carpal tunnel syndrome and would require surgery to release the pressure on my tendons. I declined the surgery. I started answering emails with a voice-activated program, but the spelling came out strangely and I could never remember to verbally insert punctuation. I had made my living typing. I was starting to wonder if I would need to be retrained. I told my friend Margaret about my problems. Margaret writes a weekly column for the New York Times. She writes books. She has struggled mightily with her tendons. "Let me come over and look at your setup," she said. Margaret had figured out some things about ergonomics as a means of survival. She came upstairs to my office, a room that had once been the bedroom of a child. She looked at my little notebook computer. "You type on this?" I told her I did. She shook her head. "You have to use a full-size keyboard and you need a wrist rest. Never type on a little keyboard again. Your hands have to be straight, not turned in." She demonstrated. I saw her point. After I bought the full-size keyboard, I asked her to come back. My hands were still painful, but now they were painful in an entirely new way. Margaret picked up the keyboard and flipped the little kickstands back. "It has to be flat," she said. "Never tip it up, otherwise you're pulling the tendons in the tops of your hands." I typed a sentence and could immediately feel the difference. "And get a stand to raise your computer. Raise your computer, lower your keyboard." I did what she told me, and then I did more. I bought a kneeling chair, which causes the veins on the fronts of my shins to swell, but takes every ounce of tension out of my shoulders and neck. I went to Catholic school for 12 years, so maybe it's a matter of muscle memory. But as soon as I kneel, my right shoulder floats back into alignment. Later, I bought a walking desk because I didn't like the standing desk. When I get tired of kneeling, I get on the treadmill and walk while I type, which is not only good for my heart. Sitting is the new smoking, or that's what they say. It's good for my hands. I could buy a walking desk and kneeling chair, a full-size keyboard and a computer stand for what I saved by not having carpal tunnel surgery. I could buy all those things in a multiple of 10. I had loved writing while sitting cross-legged on various sofas, the computer in my lap. But now that those days are over, I can see it is a very small loss. Gone for me are artists' colonies and cafes. It would feel ridiculous to show up at a cafe with a giant keyboard and a kneeling chair. Instead, I stay home and stare out one window at one tree, and that's absolutely fine because I'm writing. I can still write. That was Anne Patchett on Creating the Workspace You Need from lithub.com, published November 23rd, 2021.
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5: Sunset Ridge by Nicole Alexander, narrated by Cynthia Howell. This is a DAISY recording produced by the Vision Australia Information Library Service, commencing on January the 9th, 2015. This book was published by Bantam in 2013. No unauthorised copying, broadcasting, or public performance of this recording is permitted. Morning. Nathaniel Taylor appeared round the river bend, his gelding at

Nerves, she replied, noting the curve of his thigh and the ease with which he held the reins. He stretched cold, stiffened fingers. Actually, Mrs. Harrow, I've always found sheep to be incredibly intelligent. It's all in the handling. The gelding trotted to the mare's side and snorted playfully, tossing his head sideways. Lily noted that the shaggy beard Taylor favoured had been cropped and his neck hair trimmed. She could smell soap beneath the familiar scents of horse, leather and perspiration. It was a welcome change. The gelding walked forward, pressing the length of his warm body against the mare's. Lily's leg touched human warmth, and she caught a glimpse of grey eyes as she quickly reined the mare away until some distance separated the two horses. Taylor leaned back in the saddle, watching her, watching him. What are you staring at? A twinge of nervousness settled in her throat as the mare pulled on the reins. Nathaniel Taylor rested his hands on the saddle. A rope and stock whip hung close by. Why at you, Mrs. Harrow? Lily looked away, but then inexplicably found herself returning his smile. Her response confounded her. Flicking the reins, she steered the mare up the bank and away from the river. I didn't realize you could ride, and without a side saddle, I see. Lily gripped the leather reins. Very modern, he drawled, walking the gelding after her. You should do it more often. His mount crushed leaf litter. It becomes you. Lily turned the mare so that she faced the manager. Mr. Taylor, I... Yes, Mrs. Harrow, he interrupted, urging his horse forward. I was simply stating the obvious. It's not your place, sir, to say such things. The manager walked his horse slowly towards her until he was by Lily's side again. It's the truth, he replied. Lily wasn't one for blushing, if it could be helped, but nor was she immune to the unknown sensation of having a conversation with a single man in the middle of the bush. I have to go. Of course, Mr. Taylor tipped his hat. If you must. Lily hesitated and then turned the mare back in the direction of the homestead. The scrub closed in around them. She wanted to look behind. Instead, she clucked the mare onwards, noticing that every tree looked the same, every nubby bush similar. Common sense told her there was little need for concern. The mare would find the trail home. Once or twice, Lily looked over her shoulder as the mare zigzagged through the dense bush, convinced she was being followed. Ridiculous, she muttered. You've been alone in that rambling house with a nearly mute husband and a sullen cook and a housemaid for too long. The scrub behind her was empty, save for the twittering of birds and the startled dash of kangaroos and wallabies as they bounded across the mare's path. Steady, girl, Lily cautioned, rubbing the horse's neck when the mare shied at a wallaby. Her tiredness was mounting, and an ache was building in Lily's lower back. Any number of unused muscles were ready to complain once the morning ride came to an end. To the right, a noise echoed through the timber, the snap of twigs and branches, and the rattle of leather and brass confirmed her suspicions. He was out there, perhaps not following, but close by. When the trees began to thin and the countryside was again spread out before her, Lily relaxed. There was no rider poking out from the fan of trees, no sign of Sunset Ridge's manager. Soon she would be home, and the dull domesticity of homestead life would resume with regular monotony. At the moment, it was a pleasant thought, in spite of the difficulties that awaited her. It was just as well she had firmed her decision with regards to advertising for a new manager. Nathaniel Taylor had unnerved her this morning, and the worst of it was that she had found their brief conversation strangely compelling. Chapter 27. Sunset Ridge, Southwest Queensland, Australia, February
2000.

0: Tapping the horse's flanks with the heel of his boots, George dodged through the trees in pursuit of Ross Evans. With dawn tricking light across the countryside, George had risen earlier than usual, having spent most of the night awake. The entire homestead was awaiting the response from the Stepworth Gallery, and with a good few days having passed since Madeline sent the email, they were hopeful that the project was being given the consideration they believed it deserved. George had more riding on the exhibition than his sister, wife, or mother knew. He was overdrawn at the bank, and with the manager most supportive of the Sunset Ridge renovations in light of the planned David Harrow retrospective, George hoped for a confirmed exhibition date that would keep the bank happy. And that date needed to happen soon, because if the drought continued, he would have to borrow even more money within months. The horse zigzagged through the trees, startling birds and kangaroos, as George tried to follow the rider ahead. Every time he drew near, the trees would close in about him, and it would be long seconds before he caught sight of Ross again. With his horse beginning to sweat, he slowed their pace. There was little point tiring out his mount for the sake of a man who may well be unhinged, as Rachel reminded him, who in their right mind worked for free these days. At the Banyan River, George gave up the chase. There was no sign of horse and rider, and the mad dash had only succeeded in disturbing the bush creatures at a time when every animal was trying to conserve its strength. "You don't have to give chase," the voice echoed along the dry riverbed. George stood up in the stirrups and looked about. "I know that, Ross. I mean, Mr. Evans," hoping the polite route might work for him as well. "It's just after you talked to my sister the other day, I thought you might be willing to have a chat with me." "You young people just can't accept a good turn. You always have to have a reason." George swung his head in the opposite direction. "Well, I apologise if we came across that way to you. I guess it's hard to believe that a person would lend a helping hand these days without expecting something in return." "Believe it." "Fair enough. I know one thing for sure. Your mother certainly doesn't like you coming out here. She gave me an awful roasting the day I visited your house a few years back." "You went to Mum's place?" Ross asked. He nudged his horse out from a clump of trees and crossed the sandy bed of the dry river, halting 20 feet from George. "To say thanks and to offer to pay you for some of what you'd done," George replied, hoping to prolong the conversation. "You've been a real help to me over the years, especially since this god-awful drought started." "She never told me you came looking." "Well, I got the impression I wasn't wanted, so I left real quick." Ross gave a rough laugh. "She's ballsy, my mum. Always has been. She's one of the reasons I'm here." "Sorry?" George said, confused. Ross scratched his ear and dismounted, straightening his back with effort. For a 70-year-old, he was still pretty agile, even if his movements were slow. "It's a long time ago, George." Dropping the reins so his horse could graze, he leaned against a tree and then reached for the packet of cigarettes in his shirt pocket and lit one. George dismounted and tied his own horse to a stump, and then joined Ross on a fallen log. They sat companionably, the smoke from Ross's cigarette wafting about them. After a minute's silence, Ross spoke. "I guess I sort of figured it was better to just go about my business and do what I thought was right. And I did. Then your wife started spouting around the district about this arty thing she wants to do for your grandfather, and your little sister turned up. After her visit to the Banyan Museum, most of the district wants to know more about your grandfather's life. And the few left who remember the old days wish you'd all bugger off."
1: "Why?" George asked.
0: Ross took a deep puff of the cigarette.
1: "Because not everyone has a high opinion of your grandfather. He did something when he came back from that war that riled a lot of people, and back then not everyone wanted to see his point of view. He made a lot of folk feel real guilty, the rest angry." George thought back to what Maddie had told him after her visit to the museum. Did it have something to do with Germans? Ross swiveled his neck and stared at George, then stubbed out the cigarette in the dirt. What he did was draw attention to a number of families, and his actions made a lot of people in and around Banyan feel mighty uncomfortable. Some of the folks involved have descendants living in Banyan today. But all that aside, he did the right thing by my mum, and despite the fact the old girl's been in a bad mood for as long as I can recall, your grandfather looked after her for a time when her situation was real tough. Of course, there's a cost to everything, and mum could never forgive your grandfather.
0: I don't know what you're talking about, George admitted.
1: Well, of course you don't, Ross replied. The Harrows made sure it was all kept quiet, and mum agreed to it. I understand there's a pecking order in society. Mum doesn't, but I sure do. Anyway, me helping you and your mother is just a way of repaying your grandfather's kindness.
0: So it was you all those years ago. My mother said she believed that someone was giving her a helping hand when she and Dad were running the place.
1: Ross nodded and looked away.
0: She was a good woman. It was the right thing to do. Actually, I probably wouldn't have kept on poking about the place after your father died and Sunset Ridge was leased. But I got used to coming out here. I'd rather be riding through the scrub feeling useful than sitting in a chair like most of the retirees watching television or down at the club playing pokies.
1: How come you didn't just tell me years ago?
0: George was flummoxed.
1: Because it would have got around the district eventually, you know that.
0: Now, I'm not having a go at you, George, but either you or that wife of yours would have said something, even in passing. And I'm not a believer in people having to know everyone's business. Some would have said I was off my rocker.
1: George stretched out each of his legs before standing. My heart's not as sound as it used to be. In fact, I reckon this will be one of my last rides around Sunset Ridge.
0: Don't look like that. I'm not a bloke that needs pity. Anyway, when you turned up this morning, I figured you deserved to know why I've been rambling around here for so many years, and it seemed the timing was right.
1: Hang on. George watched as Ross mounted his horse. You haven't told me what Grandfather did for your mother.
0: Ross pulled his hat brim low over his face. Son, it's not my story to tell.
2: Sunset Ridge by Nicole Alexander. Narrated by Cynthia Howell.
1: The ride home took George through a desolate landscape. Although intrigued and pleased by his conversation with Ross, his good mood soon ebbed. The country felt flat and lifeless, as if all the energy had been sucked from it. At times it was as if the tired heart of the land strained beneath his horse's hoofs. No grass remained to bind the soil together. Little by little the vegetation had simply melted away, leaving the paddocks devoid of ground covering. Manure stippled the pockmarked ground that was crisscrossed by the narrow indentation of sheep tracks leading to and from water. Here and there the white bones and animal hides of the dead swept in and out of George's field of vision. And still the great trees waited for rain. George understood that he was only a custodian for the next generation, and yet at times he was almost beyond tending the property anymore. The inadequacy of his daily rounds reminded him of a doctor unable to treat the dying, and he was unsurprised at his depressed mental state. In some respects he was fortunate to have endured for so long. However, the inevitable was approaching. In a few months they would no longer be able to afford sheep feed, and he would have to approach the bank again, cap in hand. He knew that any goodwill had already been consumed by the loan for the homestead renovations. Were it not for the fact that he hoped the project would lift his wife's spirits, George would never have agreed with Rachel's plans. It was not as if the homestay would bring in thousands, nor did he suspect that Rachel would be the one to clean the house and make the beds and cook the food for the paying guests.
0: The honeymoon was definitely over, and in its place he was left with a whinging wife and a drought that threatened to push them off the land. If the retrospective did not eventuate, he would have to ready for the worst. They would go to Rachel's parents. The thought of a small granny flat behind the weatherboard Queenslander in Brisbane terrified him. He could feel it now, the bricks and mortar reminder of a life lost, and the accusing wife who married a grazier and ended up with a busted-ass farmer. What would he do for a living? What would he tell his mother? Despite the fact he considered selling up 4 years ago and had said as much to Maddie, the reality of moving on was very different. He was skilled with horses and sheep, and in a good season he was adept at managing the untamable land of his ancestors. The bush was his office, the sky his ceiling. The thought of a patch of lawn and a square of sky designated by the life of the urban dweller gave him palpitations. Having tried to explain these feelings of heritage and identity to Madeline, the expression on her face only served to reinforce Rachel's complete lack of understanding. This may have been his sister's childhood home, but she was as removed from bush life as was the barrister's daughter he had married. They had no attachment to Sunset Ridge. To them, it was merely a piece of dirt. One thing kept his pride intact, kept him from losing himself in grog and a niggling sense of uselessness. It was true that there were times when he wanted to run away from the land of his forefathers, yet a greater responsibility kept him tethered to it. Many others had walked this crusty shell before him, and they were of his blood and they had not given up. He thought of his mother doing the best for the family, and he knew that it was time for him to make a few adjustments. No one could control the elements, and the bitter war raging between land and sky. However, George could ensure that he did everything in his power to keep the property in the Harrow family. Madeline and Rachel were sitting at the kitchen table with cups of coffee when George walked in the door. "The Stepworth Gallery is not interested in a retrospective," Madeline advised. They were quite blunt in their assessment of the economic viability of such an exhibition. She chose not to share the rest of the terse yet polite email, in which the director suggested that Madeline spend her time more fruitfully and that if she were looking for a project during her holiday, they could easily forward suggestions. George went straight to the fridge and opened a beer. "It's a bit early, isn't it?" Rachel snapped. "Tell George the rest, Rachel." Madeline cradled her head in her hands. George looked across as his wife spoke. "I've been trying to organise a district meeting in the town hall for next week, and I received word today that the Shire Council doesn't want anything to do with the retrospective." Madeline lifted her head and looked at her brother. "I don't understand. The Shire Council wouldn't be staging it. The Banyan District would. And as a district event, we could create a not-for-profit organisation and could probably even obtain funding." "The problem isn't so much the council as one councillor," Rachel continued. "He's a heavyweight in this part of the world, and he's dead against the idea. Everything from the mobile preschool to the local cricket club relies on him for sponsorship. You can imagine how important his contributions have become with this drought dragging on."
1: "Are you telling me?" George began.
0: "Yes," Rachel said. "Horatio Cummins." Madeline listened as George and her sister-in-law rehashed the Harrow-Cummins pre-war history. Then George repeated his conversation with Ross Evans. Madeline couldn't believe it. "It's incredible. No wonder if Grandfather went broke. He was trying to help the Jacksons and Ross's mother." Madeline turned to George. "Well, don't you agree that he must have been giving Mrs. Evans money as well, based on what Ross told you and what we found in the ledgers?"
1: "I guess it's possible, Maddie," George replied.
0: "And he wouldn't say what this dreadful thing was that Grandfather did?" Madeline asked her brother.
1: "Not a peep,"
0: George said. And now that I know about Grandfather's compassion, I have to wonder why old Mrs. Evans was so rude to me that day, even though her son said she never forgave Grandfather for what he did. I don't think Grandfather did anything wrong, Maddie. Ross said his actions made people feel guilty. So it sounds to me like he was trying to right a wrong. One that might have involved the Cummins family, Madeline said thoughtfully. And the Jacksons, Rachel added. George took a sip of the beer. And Ross Evans's mother. It sounds like some triangle, Madeline agreed. Do you know Horatio Cummins, George? Not well, George replied. He lives on the outskirts of Banyan. There was a falling out in the family and the business was split in half. His son Douglas now runs Cummins Farms here at Banyan, while Horatio has a large spread further east. Would it be worth approaching Douglas? Rachel asked. What for? Madeline asked, deflated. With a negative response from Stepworth's, I will have to start approaching other galleries. Quite frankly, based on the Stepworth response, I don't like our chances of success. Damn it. Yes, George agreed with his wife. Damn it all. Her brother's tone was terse, and as Madeline watched him place the cold beer to his brow, she knew that there was more on his mind than the David Harrow retrospective. Rachel, George said after he'd drained his beer. I'm sorry to add more bad news to our increasing pile, but we're going to have to make some changes. Sonia will have to go.
3: What? But...
0: George raised a hand for silence. And the renovations will have to stop. We simply can't afford to spend the money. Now the chances of an exhibition are unlikely. Rachel gritted her teeth. But you agreed to it. George nodded. Yes, and now I'm disagreeing. You can't be serious, Rachel replied. I most definitely am. George opened the fridge door. He reached for a beer but then changed his mind and selected the water jug and poured a glass. And one more thing, Rachel. You will have to get a job. Please don't look so stunned. This is our home and we have to work together to keep it going. Madeline decided against remaining for the rest of the conversation. As the voices in the kitchen rose, she walked back to her bedroom. There was nothing left to do but pack. Chapter 28. Flanders, Belgium, July 1917. They marched in single file along the duckboard, passing troops returning from the front line. These men, dirty and bloodied, trudged silently. The old soldier raised a clenched fist in salute, but mostly looked steadfastly at the back of the man before him, eyes glassy. Dave marched on, his mind blank. They were returning to the front, and the thought of what lay ahead deadened his soul. The brass talked of the success of the Battle of Messines last month, yet Dave, thrust from a training camp immediately into battle, could scarcely comprehend his changed circumstances. Messines haunted him. Regardless of how he tried to forget what he'd witnessed, his artist's eye impregnated his mind with filaments and fragments, much like the body strewn about this damaged land. Dave recalled the deep underground mines exploding and the sky lighting up like a pillar of fire. There had been whispers of the noise being heard in England. Such was the strength of the explosions. The tremendous blasts had been detonated after 10 days of a sustained preliminary artillery bombardment. Guns and mortars had spun over their heads into the German lines while they sat in their trench, nerves fraying. When the order to attack had come, they were supported by tanks and the new Levon projectors that were designed to throw gas canisters into the enemy trenches. Dave had walked through no man's land with his brothers as a creeping artillery barrage maintained a curtain of fire just in front of them. At the time, he thought his chest would explode from fear. Only his brother's presence stopped him from turning around and running back to their trench. Turtle had been blown to pieces in the first hour, a casualty of their own guns and his impatience. Timing was everything. Dave recalled long periods of terror contrasted with snatches of wonder. Death had been all around, yet the casual gallantry of the men he served with as they dragged the dead into shallow holes was as inspiring and as bittersweet as birdsong on a clear, crisp morning. One night, he'd lain fear-frozen under the body of a digger as Fritz stood about smoking and talking, kicking absently at the fallen. Expecting the worst, he had listened to the sweet strains of a nightingale and wondered at such impossible beauty amid so much decay. On the fourth day of the battle, when their battalion was due to pull out, Marty and Riley had simply vanished. There weren't even body pieces left for identification.
2: 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Narrated by Cynthia Howell.
0: This book was published by Bantam in 2013. No unauthorised copying, broadcasting, or public performance of this recording is permitted.
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11: Hello and welcome once again to New Horizons, a production of Blind Citizens Australia. I'm Steve Richardson. Thanks for your company. Today we're talking cane tips, and I have a very excellent review of the Sensible cane tip presented by Vaughan Bennison. The Sensible is what's known as a 360 cane tip, which means that, like a traditional roller tip, it rolls left and right, but also back and forward, which makes it really easy to use if you are a continuous touch cane user, which a lot of people are. And now I'll hand over to Vaughan.
12: I've been using the Sensible tip now for well over 6 months, and I have to say that it is the most incredibly well-wearing tip I think I've ever used. I've used a number of different tips. In fact, for the first 20-odd years of my life, I used a pencil tip and then the old golf ball tip, and mostly I've used the smaller rollerball tips or the marshmallow tips, which I quite like. I have previously used one of the larger rollerball tips, and I had two of them break off within 3 weeks of each other, which was not satisfactory. Plus, I found them very heavy and not particularly useful. The Sensible in many respects resembles some of the larger rollerball tips, but not only does it roll left and right in a lateral direction, it rolls in a forward and backward direction as well, which means if you use the constant contact technique, it works really, really well. My big concern about the Sensiball is it does add quite a bit of weight to the end of the cane. So if you use the touch technique or the touch and drag technique, it may cause significantly greater wear and tear on your wrist. It's quite a bit heavier. I haven't specifically measured the difference in weight, but it certainly, from my perspective, feels considerably heavier. So my advice would be, if you are a regular touch technique user, then the Sensiball may not be for you. Where it works really well, though, is in its ability to glide over anything that is in front of you, any small object or ramp or anything like that. You still get the information about the fact that something is there, but it doesn't catch on things and it doesn't cause your cane to jab you in the stomach to the extent that the older style tips do. It works really well in these circumstances. It also has a little bit of noise to it, so if you tend to rely on your cane for echolocation rather than just the feel of the tip along the ground, it can work really well for that as well. It's not overly noisy though, so it's not like people are going to hear you coming from 500 yards away or anything like that, but it does have a little bit of a noise to it, and certainly when you are rolling the cane along the ground, you can feel everything that your cane is touching, including tactile tiles, rough bits in the footpath, cracks, tree roots and other things like that. But as I said, it will generally roll right over them instead of causing your cane to jab you in the stomach. It works really well under these circumstances. As I said, I've found it incredibly well wearing. My Sensiball barely shows any signs of wear. And the other thing is that because it moves in all directions, i.e. backwards and forwards and left to right, anywhere that does appear will appear right across the entire surface of the tip. So you won't end up in this situation that we often end up with where our roller tips come to a point over the space of however many kilometres that we use them. I'd be interested to see what happens when it does wear down, because there's quite a bit of mechanism to make all of these things happen. I haven't managed to break it yet, and I haven't heard of anybody else managing to break them. In fact, when I spoke to Peter about the strength and the rigidity of the tip, he said that they bang them against a metal pole at least 500 times, and they hold up well to that. My experience bears that out. A couple of notes of caution. If you are the type of person who regularly, for example, walks with another sighted person and has your cane out just to keep an eye on the offside, better to keep your cane in a vertical position, and you can roll it along the ground and it works quite well under those circumstances. It will, of course, contact anything that your foot may come in touch with, so it works just as you would expect it to work. If you are the sort of person, though, who perhaps you've got balance issues or you just tend to use your cane as a bit of a support when you're stepping up or down a step, you'll want to be really careful with the Sensiball. Because it moves in all directions, it really doesn't stand stably when you stand your cane in a vertical direction. So that means if you're walking up a steep hill or something like that and there's a step and you want to use your cane as a bit of support, it may well slide out from under you. So perhaps best not to do that. Of course, we're not supposed to do that anyway, but who doesn't at different times? I don't see that as a fundamental problem, because I think you can get really used to that and you will know that it's going to happen, and you can hold your cane more stiffly, or you can perhaps put a bit of an angle on it so that it goes in the direction that you can predict if you are using it for support, for example, getting out of a train door or something like that. You can actually cater for that slippage. But it is certainly something to be aware of and something that you should be careful of if you do require that little bit of extra support. Similarly, if you are the type of person who stands your cane up in a public toilet, for example, or leaves your cane in a corner standing up, it won't stay standing for very long. So best to put your cane upside down, putting the base of the grip on the floor and resting the Sensiball against the wall. That will work. And Sensiball have also sent me a rubber foot, like the type of thing that goes over metal legs to protect the floor and things like that, that you can put over the top of the cane. I decided to drill a hole in the end of that because I wanted to be able to bring the elastic out through it and use it permanently to protect the top of my cane grip and that worked quite well. So you may want to do the same thing. Otherwise, if you just put it over the back end of your cane, you will find that the elastic will sort of tuck itself down the side and it will be a little bit more difficult to fold your cane up and put the elastic on. So you may not want to leave it on there permanently. I thought it was a good idea to attach it permanently. And so, as I said, I drilled a hole through the back end of it so that I could bring the elastic out and then I can just use my cane in a perfectly normal manner. That protects the back end of the cane and prevents further slippage. If you stand your cane upside down, for example, in the corner of a public toilet cubicle or on a hard, smooth floor, such as a tiled floor or a wooden floor or something like that, it's actually really good. In fact, I found that doing that makes my cane a lot more stable when I put it in a corner than previously. Typically, though, I'm the sort of person who folds my cane up and keeps it with me, so that's not something that I'm particularly concerned about. But it's, again, it's certainly something you want to be aware of. The other thing to think about when you're thinking about the rotation of the sensor ball and where it might slip is if you're standing at a counter, for example, with your cane under your arm, because of the way the sensor ball operates, it can slide out from under your arm and you may drop it on the floor. So just be aware of that. I don't think that's a disadvantage. I don't think that's a negative thing. It's just something that you should be aware of. Attaching the sensor ball was really easy. It comes with a number of different tip adapters, and I use my sensor ball on an Ambutech cane, one of their lightweight ones, not the super slim ones, but the standard sort of lightweight. I think they're graphite canes or composite. I can't quite remember now. And I was able to attach it really easily once I removed the old tip, which can often be somewhat difficult, but we all know about that, don't we? It's a really well thought out system, actually. There are two knurled controls that you can unscrew, and you basically unscrew them, which loosens off the little bracket that's inside the sensor ball tip holder. And you put it over the end of the cane, and then you screw that down. And there are bumps on the screw head, so you can tighten it quite easily by hand. If you find that it's still not tight enough, there are other things you can do, such as put some tape around the end of your cane, or you might want to use one of the other tip adapters that comes in the sensor ball kit. But for me, I found that I was able just to tighten it by hand. The other thing you could do, of course, is use a spanner or a wrench or something just to tighten that a little bit further if you have to. I did have to tighten it up a couple of times, I found, in the early days of using the sensor ball, but after the first couple of weeks, I've never had to do it again. I still check it from time to time, but even when it worked loose, I found that it didn't actually drop off. It just appeared to come a little bit loose and be a bit wobbly. I just tightened it up, and it fits nice and firmly and safely on the end of the cane. So it's a really well thought out interface and a really easy way to install a tip. You do need to be aware that because of the sensor ball's mechanisms and the way that they work, it does add a good couple of inches to the length of your cane. So if that's a concern to you, you may want to think about that and perhaps think about getting a cane that is 2 inches shorter than you would expect you would need it. Personally, I like a longer cane, so I was quite comfortable with the extra added length. And as I say, because of that extra length, it does make the cane feel fundamentally different. And as I pointed out at the beginning of this review, it does add a little bit to the weight of the end of your cane. So just be aware of that. It's not a massive amount, so we're not talking about something that can't be overcome. So it just may take you a little while to get used to having that heavier end. And as I say, if you regularly use the touch technique or even the touch and drag technique, perhaps the sensor ball is not the tip that is right for you. I found it really good. Other people with whom I've tried it have also found it really good. And as I say, it's incredibly well wearing. I wouldn't say it looks like a completely new one, but it's certainly not as well worn as the normal large rollerball tip or the marshmallow tips would be after using it for around 7 or 8 months. I should acknowledge that Sensor Ball sent me the Sensor Ball for review purposes, but I would more than happily buy one. I think there are really well put together product, well researched, and the fact that it was primarily developed by a blind person who is a regular cane user, I think is a real advantage because, you know, who better to know what we really need as blind people who use long canes in the streets, in rougher areas, in other environments where we use them. I have no hesitation in recommending the Sensor Ball to anybody who feels like it might be an advantage for them, but I would suggest give it a try if you can, give it a go and see if it feels right for you. As I pointed out at the beginning, there are a number of tip adapters that come with the Sensible, so it should be usable on pretty much any cane on which you choose to try it. I personally haven't tested it on one of the super lightweight canes because it doesn't seem very sensible to me to use a very light duty cane, which you would typically just use indoors with something like a Sensible. That doesn't make sense to me, but I have no reason to suspect that you couldn't do that. Similarly, the new telescopic canes that are around that you can get from Amazon and other places looks like it would be usable on those as well. So an absolutely fabulous product, and I highly recommend it. And if you'd like to know more about the Sensible, you can look at Sensible, that's sensable.com.au, sensible.com.au.
11: Vaughan Benison there with his review of the Sensible cane tip. And just before we go, a few remarks about 360 cane tips. I use one myself, not the Sensible, but it is an Ambitech Pathfinder, which is on the end of an Ambitech no-jab cane. I've only started using a 360 tip recently. Up until now, I have used a traditional roller tip. I'm a fairly short person, so I don't have a no-jab cane because they don't make one in my size. However, lately I've been training to navigate using an electric wheelchair, and for that reason I'm using a much longer cane with the 360 tip on the end. I like the continuous contact because it lets me know exactly what's on the path ahead of me. Because I'm in a chair, I have no information coming through my feet, so it's really important to make sure I know what the path ahead of me is like so that I don't run the cane into the nature strip beside the footpath and get myself bogged. Like the Sensible, there is a little added weight. That and the longer cane do impact on my wrists. Likewise, you definitely cannot use these things for balance. I had an accident on a footpath about a year ago, and I stuck my traditional rolling tip into the grass in order to stabilize, and that worked perfectly well. I could balance and then keep moving, but certainly not something I'm going to attempt with the 360. So if you're interested, give one a go. Certainly options are out there, the Ambitech Pathfinder and the Sensible, both being readily available in Australia. And that's it for this week's episode of New Horizons. Do appreciate you listening. You can get in touch with BCA in the usual manner. 1-800-033-660 is the toll-free number. www.bca.org.au is the website. And newhorizons@bca.org.au is the email you can use to contact me for any suggestions or ideas for the program. Until next week, this is Steve Richardson. Thanks for listening and take care.

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11: Hello and welcome to On This Day. I'm Marilyn Barclay, and today is Friday the 11th of September. And that's a date no one is likely to forget. A day when people around the world followed the unfolding events in disbelief. At 8:45 a.m. local time in New York City, American Airlines Flight 11, which had been hijacked 20 minutes earlier, crashed into the North Tower of the World Trade Center. At 9:03 a.m., United Airlines Flight 175, which was hijacked within minutes of the first plane, was flown into the South Tower. The impact of each plane and subsequent explosions killed hundreds immediately and trapped many more people on higher floors. At 9:40 a.m., a third hijacked airliner, American Airlines Flight 77, was flown into the side of the Pentagon in Washington, killing 64 passengers and 125 military personnel and civilians. A fourth hijacked plane crashed into a field near Pittsburgh, killing the 45 on board, after the hijacker was thwarted by civilian heroes on board the plane. Its intended target remains unknown. The South Tower of the World Trade Center collapsed an hour after being hit and was followed shortly afterwards by the North Tower, compounding the loss of life. 365 firefighters and police who were assisting with the evacuation were also killed in the collapse. Over 3,000 people were killed in these terrorist attacks. The attacks were linked to Al-Qaeda, the Islamic militant group headed by Osama bin Laden. A sustained attack by British and American forces was carried out on a number of Afghanistan targets where bin Laden was presumed to be hiding, and the regime in Afghanistan quickly fell. The US military eventually found bin Laden and killed him in May 2011. And staying in New York, it was on this day in 1609 that Henry Hudson discovered the Hudson River and Manhattan Island, where New York City now stands. Hudson was an English explorer of the 1600s. He was the first European to sail up what is now known as the Hudson River in New York. In 1607, he was hired by the English Muscovy Company to lead an expedition from England to discover a northeastern sea passage to Asia and the Spice Islands of the South Pacific. Making his way as far as Greenland and Spitsbergen, he found his route was blocked by ice. He attempted a second voyage a year later, sailing further to the east along the northern coast of Norway, but was again blocked by ice. In 1609, he was hired by another company, the Dutch East India Company, to attempt yet another voyage to find a northeastern passage. After being thwarted by ice again at Spitsbergen, Hudson sailed in the opposite direction to North America. He explored along the coast of Nova Scotia and down to what is now New York Harbour, coming across Manhattan Island, and the following day began a journey up what is now known as the Hudson River, as far north as the site where Albany now stands. It's time for our music break. And on this day in 1967, Frank Sinatra started a fistfight after performing at the Sands Casino in Las Vegas. The fight started after Sinatra was denied credit to gamble. The policy of denial was put in place by the new owners and would lead to Sinatra leaving for Caesar's Palace.

That was Frank Sinatra and his daughter Nancy Sinatra with Something Stupid. And now we have the story of bushranger Captain Thunderbolt, who escaped from the supposedly escape-proof Cockatoo Island jail on this day in 1863. Captain Thunderbolt was born near Windsor in New South Wales in 1836. He was an excellent horseman and made horse stealing his specialty. For this, he was sentenced in 1856 to 10 years on Cockatoo Island in Sydney Harbour. On the 1st of July 1860, Thunderbolt was released on a ticket of leave to work on a farm at Mudgee. While he was on this ticket of leave, he returned to horse stealing and was again sentenced to Cockatoo Island. Conditions in the jail were harsh, and he endured solitary confinement a number of times. On the night of the 11th of September 1863, he and another inmate escaped by swimming to the mainland. After his escape, Thunderbolt embarked on a life of bushranging. Much of his bushranging was done around the small New South Wales country town of Euralla. A rock originally known as Split Rock became known as Thunderbolt's Rock. After a six-year reign as a gentleman bushranger, Thunderbolt was shot dead by Constable Alexander Walker in May 1870. Now, what else happened on this day? In 1850, opera singer Jenny Lind, dubbed the Swedish Nightingale, made her American debut at New York's Castle Garden Theatre. In 1977, South African black student leader Steve Biko, an anti-apartheid activist, died while in police custody. Biko founded the Black Consciousness Movement, which would empower and mobilise much of the urban black population. In 1992, Hurricane Iniki, one of the most damaging hurricanes in United States history, devastated the state of Hawaii, especially the islands of Kauai and Oahu. In 2003, Swedish Foreign Minister Anna Lind died after being assaulted and fatally wounded on September the 10th while shopping in a department store. A man suspected of the crime eventually confessed to the murder and, following a trial, was sentenced to life imprisonment. He was found to have psychiatric issues, and it's believed that the murder was not politically motivated. Now, if it's your birthday today, you share it with the multi-talented American Harry Connick Jr., who was born on this day in 1967. He has 7 top 20 US albums and 10 number 1 US jazz albums, the most in US jazz chart history. He began his acting career in 1990 in the film Memphis Belle. So let's end today's program with a number one hit, and on this day in 1981, Soft Cell were on top of the UK singles chart with Tainted Love. The song was originally recorded by Gloria Jones and released in 1965, but the synth-pop duo's reimagining would go on to be the version that topped charts across the world.

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9: Good afternoon. It's Friday, September the 11th, 2026. You're listening to the National News Hour, heard around the country on Vision Australia Radio. I'm Leslie Heinzman, and joining me in our Perth studio is Millie Ingate. First up, here's a quick look at what's making headlines around the country. Rents to rise five times more than promised. PM's latest migration plan aims to eliminate Pauline Hanson. And policy forcing doctors to

Rents to rise 5 times, Jim's claim, modelling warns. This article from The Australian by Mackenzie Scott and Matthew Cranston. Property tax changes in the federal budget will stunt housing construction and lower GDP by $1 billion over the next 4 years, according to new modelling by the nation's leading property bodies that also predicts the crackdown will add $10 a week to rents every year, 5 times more than Jim Chalmers promised. The updated analysis found the Albanese government's ban on self-managed super funds borrowing to buy property alongside changes to negative gearing and capital gains tax will likely lead to 10,700 fewer homes being built to 2029-2030. Delivering the budget in May, the Treasurer claimed the changes would direct investors into freshly built stock with the restricted access to the negative gearing on new builds. The modelling, commissioned by the Real Estate Institute of Australia, the Property Council of Australia, Master Builders Australia and the Housing Industry Association, estimated that the disincentives were exacerbated by the Albanese government's deal with the Greens to pass the budget. Of the 10,700 fewer homes, the modelling attributed about 2,000 to the SMSF changes negotiated with the Greens in the Senate. No modelling was completed to assess the potential market impact of this policy. Less housing stock will compound pressure on the already stretched rental market and push rents up $10 a week each year, separate to inflation, the modelling concluded. It dismissed the $2 weekly figure modelled by Treasury and used by Dr. Chalmers to sell the budget. In a joint statement, the four property groups said the SMSF's changes would push the Housing Accord targets of 1.2 million new homes by mid-2029 further out of reach. The updated figures reinforce a straightforward point. Australia cannot resolve its housing shortage through policies that make it harder to finance, build and supply rental homes, the statement said. The modelling by Quave and Tulipwood Economics released today suggests that drop in new construction will lead to 4,700 fewer jobs in the sector and could put additional pressure on inflation. Tulipwood Economics Director Joe Brannigan said the SMSF ban removed a source of finance from a market in desperate need of more investment. Our modelling for the REIA finds the SMSF measure on its own takes close to 2,000 dwellings and more than 800 construction jobs out of the pipeline between 2026 and 27 and 2029 and 30, reducing GDP by almost $200 million and adds around $1.15 a week to average rents, Mr. Brannigan said. The federal government says it wants more homes and cheaper rents, but its own policy choices are pushing Australia towards fewer homes and higher rents. You cannot fix the housing shortage with measures that make it harder to finance the homes that it needs to be built. The new figures paint a bleaker picture out of the budget fallout than previously predicted, revising rent expectations up from $9 weekly rises by the end of the decade. Master Builders Chief Executive Danita Warne said the federal government must consider reversing the changes. It is incredibly difficult to make any investment in housing stack up at the moment, and our concern is we are going backwards in our capacity to build, which is only going to exacerbate an already difficult situation for all Australians around the country, she said. The Housing Industry Association believes fallout from the changes could be larger than that modelled by Tulipwood, with the body's chief economist, Tim Reardon, suggesting 40,000 fewer homes would be built over

0: for the coming decade, 5,000 more than Labour's modelling. Increasing the supply of new homes is now a macroeconomic policy constraint, Mr. Riordan said. The restriction of places on the ability of free movement of labour, as well as the cost it imposes on employment, means that it's not just a social issue going ahead. Real Estate Institute of Australia President Jacob Kane says the modelling shows the policies worsen the housing shortage. Almost 10,700 fewer homes, higher rents, and a $1 billion hit to economic activity is the opposite of what Australians need during a housing crisis, Mr. Kane said. Every housing policy should pass one basic test. Will it help build more homes? A spokesman for Dr. Chalmers said the budget showed a small impact on rents over time. Treasury's assumptions in the budget show a small impact on rents, which is expected over time, not overnight, he said. There is a lot of factors that go into rents, as there are for house prices, with underlying supply and demand a key factor, and our policies will add to the housing supply by over 30,000 homes over the next 10 years, putting downward pressure on rents over time. Opposition Treasury spokesman Andrew Bragg said it was nonsensical and that the Albanese government would stop SMSF purchases during a housing crisis. The ban on SMSFs was an insane idea because, by definition, the owners can't live in the houses, so it was always going to create a hit to rents, Senator Bragg said. Why the government of Australia wants to reduce housing supply and increase rents is beyond me. The government has prioritised their ideology over practical outcomes. And that article was Rents to Rise Five Times, Jim's Claim, Modelling Warns. This article by Mackenzie Scott and Matthew Cranston from The Australian.
1: And now from The Age, an article by Paul Sakal. The PM's latest migration plan aims to lure Taylor and eliminate Hanson. Migrants would have to apply for asylum within the first few months of arriving in Australia under a Labor plan to stop a flood of bogus claims, while students' right of appeal to extend their stay will be curtailed as Prime Minister Anthony Albanese scrambles to win opposition leader Angus Taylor's support for his immigration reforms. Details of Labor's tightly held plan to respond to the growing issue of visa hopping were obtained by this masthead. A month after the government built up expectations of an eye-catching plan to regain control of migration, in a speech Home Affairs Minister Tony Burke was due to deliver at the National Press Club last month. But this masthead reported on Wednesday that Albanese wanted a low-key announcement without the spectacle of a keynote speech that would elevate an issue that has driven the surge in support for Pauline Hanson and One Nation. Albanese asked Taylor to meet on Wednesday to try to pass laws as early as next week, should the coalition support Labor. But while the coalition is not opposed to the proposals, a deal is not in sight because Labor has not given ground to Taylor's demands, including a tougher ISIS brides ban that would help the opposition counter One Nation's attacks. Labor's two-part draft bill includes proposals to drastically reduce the nearly 30,000 claims for asylum made in the last financial year, more than 85% of which were rejected. Sources familiar with the bill, under instruction not to leak the details, said it would allow migrants to apply for humanitarian assistance only in the first few months of their time in Australia, possibly after as little as 30 days. This would stop people applying for asylum as a last resort to stay in Australia after spending years on other visas. More than 200 British citizens claimed asylum last year and were all eventually rejected, in an example of the abuse of the system. The second proposal is aimed at stopping international students extending their stay by appealing visa rejections. The backlog of appeals from students already in Australia who had a second visa rejected has skyrocketed under Labor to above 50,000. Once a student applies for a visa under the current system, they automatically gain appeal rights and can stay in Australia until a tribunal makes a resolution, usually years later. The new model would make students file an expression of interest in applying for a visa for further studies. Officials could simply ignore applications for low-value courses, providing no avenue for appeal, while allowing successful applicants the right to apply for another visa. Coalition sources heavily played down the chances Taylor would agree to Albanese's proposals. "We need a win, otherwise it's not worth the transaction cost," one coalition source said of the pain Hanson would inflict if the coalition backed Labour without landing a good deal. Taylor said he wanted to see a net overseas migration figure of about 170,000, which is 50,000 fewer than Labour's target, so that housing supply was brought in line with migration. Taylor said in Canberra that the coalition didn't think the government's proposed reforms were good enough. "We've laid out very clearly what our asks are, and as it stands, we're not getting those." Immigration expert Abdul Rizvi said more students could leave under the proposed student visa changes, but he warned the current appeals backlog at the Administrative Review Tribunal might be replaced by a new backlog processing expressions of interest. Rizvi said there would be huge numbers of media stories about high capability students and temporary graduates like nurses falling between the cracks and becoming unlawful. "In my view, a better approach would be to establish a list of courses and qualifications that make a potential onshore applicant eligible for a further student visa or a temporary graduate visa. All others would not be eligible to apply and thus would not acquire appeal rights." South Australian Premier Peter Malinauskas echoed the views of business lobby groups in a speech at the Sydney Institute on Wednesday, urging Labor against a race to the bottom with One Nation and accusing left-wing activists of making migration unpopular. "In my view, people on the far left who are understandably utterly horrified about the extraordinary rise of far-right politics in Australia and around the world would do well to engage in a moment of self-reflection," he said, arguing that migration was key to the economy. Victorian Premier Ben Carroll backed Malinauskas, saying a strong, diverse economy is essential for Victoria's prosperity and its future. And that was by Paul Sakal from The Age, "The PM's latest migration plan aims to lure Taylor and eliminate Hanson."
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0: "Policy forcing doctors into homelessness, inquiry hears." This article from Michael West Media. Doctors are effectively being left homeless by a migration policy designed to fix rural healthcare shortages, a parliamentary committee has been told. A requirement for foreign physicians to spend 10 years working outside urban centres after arriving in Australia has resulted in doctors being dumped in remote areas without any consideration of how to settle them, witnesses said. "They're a pretty resourceful bunch, but couch surfing isn't a long-term recruitment and retention strategy," Australian Medical Association President Danielle McMullen told the Federal Probe into Skilled Migration. "We've got doctors essentially living in even short periods of homelessness." Areas where new doctors were needed most were also being misclassified, the committee heard. More than half the rural medical workforce, including almost 60% of rural GPs, are from overseas. The Labor-led inquiry comes as major parties jostle over migration numbers, with the government aiming for 225,000 per year and the coalition proposing to tie the figure to housing completions as it fends off a one-nation surge. The anti-immigration party has proposed slashing net overseas migration by more than half, from about 300,000 to 130,000. ABS figures show there were about 86,200 skilled migrants in the year to June 2025, about half of them permanent, representing a marginal drop from the previous year. Knee-jerk decisions responding to public anti-immigration sentiment could have unintended consequences, Migration Agency Chief Executive Melanie McFarlane told the inquiry. With offshore applications deprioritised, there is a risk that applicants will do anything to remain onshore, including further protection visa applications, indeed also unlawfulness, she said. She described how a migrant chef refused to leave Australia despite being barred from applying for the visa he needed because he thought once he left the country, he'd never come back. "He's too scared that he will never return," Ms. McFarlane said. Bridging visas are also a complex nightmare and need to be overhauled. Debate about net overseas migration was drowning out discussion about fixing the country's dilapidated skilled migration pathways, the inquiry heard. "I'm not going to say that numbers are irrelevant, but there seems to be an almost attitude that the number should be cut for the sake of cutting," Law Council of Australia senior policy lawyer Alan Freckleton said. And that article was "Policy Forcing Doctors into Homelessness," inquiry hears. And that article from michaelwest.com.
1: And now from The Guardian, an article by Katie McLeod. Woolworths increased prices of at least four family staples during price freeze promotion. Woolworths raised prices for popular items, including a 33% markup on chicken fillets, within days of promising to freeze prices on 300 family staples for 3 months to help customers with the cost of living. Pricing data compiled by comparison website CW Scanner and provided to Guardian Australia shows the supermarket chain increasing the prices of at least four key products after starting the three-month price freeze promotion on the 1st of May. The supermarket nearly doubled the price of a 420-gram can of Woolworths Mexican-style three-bean mix during the promotional period, from 60 cents to $1 on the 17th of June, the data shows. Woolworths dropped the price back to 60 cents on the 17th of August. Woolworths has justified the increases because it regarded the previous prices as promotional prices rather than the standard shelf price for each product. A Woolworths spokesperson said that the end of a temporary promotion did not represent a shelf price increase. The spokesperson said, "The price freeze gave our customers the certainty that they would not pay more than the shelf price on 300 popular products for 3 months, and we delivered on that." When the price freeze was announced, the Woolworths Chief Executive Officer, Amanda Bardwell, said the supermarket wanted to help customers who were concerned about how inflation driven by the war on Iran was affecting household budgets. Bardwell said in a press release on the 30th of April, "That's why for the next 3 months we're freezing the shelf price on 300 staples that families rely on most, like eggs, chicken breast fillets, pasta, beef sausages and nappies. It's our promise that the shelf price you see on these items today is the most you'll pay for the next 3 months. We'll invest to absorb any extra costs that are agreed with suppliers on these products to make that happen." Professor Jana Bowden, a marketing expert and chair of ethics at Macquarie University's Business School, said raising prices after claiming they had been fixed was akin to not delivering on the everyday consumer's interpretation of a price freeze promise. How is the consumer expected to know what the start prices were before the campaign or even after the campaign started, Bowden said. No consumer walks into a supermarket with the insights of how the prices for the hundreds of products that they buy vary over a day, week, month or year, nor should they have to. The analysis comes at a time of high scrutiny of the pricing tactics used by Woolworths and rival Coles after landmark court cases involving both companies. Woolworths is awaiting the verdict in the federal court case brought against it by the Australian Competition and Consumer Commission, or ACCC, with the watchdog alleging the supermarket misled shoppers with effectively fake discounts on its prices drop campaign. During its price freeze period, Woolworths increased the retail price of 350 kilogram packs of RSPCA-approved chicken breast fillets by 33%. While a customer would have paid $9 for the chicken breast fillets on 29th of April, the price increased to $12 on the 5th of May. It then alternated between $9 and $12, twice more during the price freeze. But after the promotional period ended, the price dropped to $4.20 on the 17th of August. Before the promotion, Woolworths' 2 kilogram bags of washed potatoes had consistently followed a routine high-low pricing pattern, alternating between $6 and $8. This appears to have occurred during the promotional period, with the CW scanner data showing they cost customers $6 on the 29th of April, before the price went up to $8 on the 6th of May. The price of a 12-pack of on the market's own brand fresh cinnamon donuts was increased from $3 to $3.50 on the 6th of May. It was reduced to $3 again on the 18th of August. Choice's senior campaigns and policy advisor, Bea Sherwood, said the advocacy group regularly heard from consumers who said they were confused by the pricing tickets they saw on supermarket shelves. Prices have changed so much over recent years and we're seeing them continuously increase. So having an understanding of what a regular price, shelf price is not something we can expect consumers to stay on top of, Sherwood said. When Woolworths or Coles say something is a standard price, we don't have the transparency to understand how they've come to that. And that article was from The Guardian, written by Katie McLeod. Woolworths increased prices of at least 4 family staples during price freeze promotion.
0: Police to gain powers to move on rough sleepers within security exclusion zone for upcoming arms fair. This article by Hamish Hastie from WA Today. Rough sleepers will be moved on from around the Perth Convention and Exhibition Centre and Elizabeth Quay bus station when the Land Forces Defence and Weapons Expo rolls into town next month. The admission that the government would move on rough sleepers from the security exclusion zone around the expo came out in the lengthy debate on the Land Forces event, in brackets special power, bill this week, which was passed after a marathon sitting in the upper house on Thursday night. The bill, modelled on a similar piece of legislation used during the Commonwealth Heads of Government meeting in Perth in 2011, grants police special powers to beef up security for the expo. The bill had support from the Liberals and One Nation, but questions from the Greens MLC's Sophie McNeil pushed proceedings late into the evening. McNeil was incensed by the expansive powers of the bill, while the government argued WA police needed them to prevent the chaotic scenes that emerged during the expo in 2024, which brought Melbourne CBD to a standstill as different activist groups banded together to protest the major arms show. About 10,000 international and interstate visitors were expected to attend the expo between October 6 and 8, and the state has budgeted $11.5 million to pay for the extraordinary levels of security. The bill passed last night allows for security exclusion area covering the Convention Centre and Elizabeth Quay Busport for a period of 10 days around the event. In that zone, police will be given powers to ban people, stop and search anyone they choose, and remove face coverings. There is also a long list of banned items that police can confiscate, including speakers and microphones, dangerous animals, insects, including bees, and items that could be used as weapons, including flares and bottles. There is a designated zone for protests, and anyone who does not comply with police demands face a fine of $6,000. During the debate on Tuesday, the government's lead on the bill in the upper house, Homelessness Minister Matthew Swinburne, confirmed the state would move on rough sleepers within the security area, but committed that they would be connected with homelessness services. I have given an undertaking as the Minister for Homelessness that I will ensure that outreach services are connected with those who are impacted by what is happening during the land forces, he said. McNeill flagged concerns the extent of powers afforded to the police to deal with protesters under the legislation was unconstitutional and restricted people's implied freedom of political communication. Human rights legal experts from the Human Rights Law Centre and the Australian Democracy Network warned the Cook Labor government that these laws were unconstitutional and restricted people's implied freedom to political communication, she said. But WA Labor chose to restrict the rights of Western Australians and ensure that the murderous weapons companies attending the arms fair didn't have to hear or see anyone opposed to their presence. The provisions in this bill create deeply alarming and dangerous precedents that could have lasting repercussions for West Australians' ability to peacefully protest. During debate, Swinburne rubbished the assertion the bill created any precedent. This legislation has its own internal kill switch, which will be given effect after the event. Once the event is over, it will no longer be the law of the land. It will no longer apply, he said. This legislation cannot be resurrected for the purposes of another commercial event. McNeill also took aim at a proposed amendment from One Nation MLC Philip Scott, removing an exclusion that would have prevented people wearing face or head coverings for cultural or religious reasons from being forced by the police to take them off. Scott told Parliament he believed the clause left a gaping hole. I think the police should have the ability to have facial recognition of potential troublemakers, he said, drawing a swift rebuke from McNeill. I think it's a disgraceful amendment, and I think the member should be ashamed to have put it forward, she told Parliament. The bill eventually passed with an amendment allowing the Corruption and Crime Commission to review the police operation. WA Police Commissioner Cole Blanche has previously said he intended to ban protesters flying from interstate who were involved in the Melbourne protest or have been violent at other protests. The WA Anti-War Collective, which is leading the protest in October, said it would not set up in the established protest zone. Instead, it plans to set up outside the exclusion zone. And that article was police to gain powers to move on rough sleepers within security exclusion zone for upcoming arms fair. And that was by Hamish Hastie from WA Today.
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1: Welcome back. You're with me, Leslie Heinzman, and joining me today is Millie Ingate. Our next story is entitled BHP Subsidiary Class Action Begins Over Public Holiday Work. It's written by Liam O'Connell from the ABC. A class action has been launched against Australia's biggest mining company, BHP, months after the federal court found one of its subsidiaries improperly required employees to work on public holidays. The federal court ruled last year that Operations Services, or OS, a subsidiary of BHP, breached the Fair Work Act by requiring 85 employees to work on Christmas Day 2019 at the Daunia mine near Moranbah in central Queensland. The new class action, which will be run by Sydney-based AEN Legal on behalf of two lead plaintiffs, will be funded by the Mining and Energy Union, MEU. MEU Queensland President Mitch Hughes said the action potentially covered about 7,000 employees, which included workers who were employed by OS between December 2019 and March 2023. During that time, OS employed people across coal mines in Queensland and New South Wales, iron ore operations in WA, and copper mines in SA. That'll probably narrow down depending on the scope, he said. Mr. Hughes said the employees' concerns included a lack of consultation by OS management before allocating shifts. In some cases, we heard accounts from the workforce where everyone's name was simply put into a hat and they were selected to work public holidays. He said BHP would typically run a skeleton crew across Christmas and Boxing Day, and described the decision to keep the mines running at full production in recent years as ruling with an iron fist. In a statement, BHP said proceedings remain before the court and no findings have been made in relation to the claims. It said it would not comment further because the matter was ongoing. Mr. Hughes said the court action was designed to build on last year's federal court decision, which was specific to the Daunia mine workers of 2019. In his judgment, Justice Darrell Rangia details some of the circumstances in which the miners left their families to work on Christmas and Boxing Day. In one instance, a single mother paid $500 for a babysitter for her two children when she went to work. In another, a man missed out on time in New Zealand with his young daughter, who he had planned to visit. Others said that they were able to spend some time at Christmas celebrations, but were forced to depart early to attend work, upsetting family members. BHP has appealed a federal court decision, which is set to be heard on November the 9th. And that article was from the ABC by Liam O'Connell. BHP subsidiary class action begins over public holiday work.
0: Graduate nurses overwhelmed by workload pressures in rural health facilities, a report finds. This article by Olivia Nunes Malek from the ABC. Danielle Rogers did not know what to expect when she moved to Monto, more than 400 kilometres northwest of Brisbane, to complete her graduate nursing program in 2010. "I think I cried all the way there," she said, but a three-year stint in the rural town inspired the Hervey Bay researchers' postdoctoral study. While Dr. Rogers learned a lot through her experience, she discovered newly graduated nurses were underprepared for the medical challenges common in rural and remote health facilities. A CQ University report, authored by Dr. Rogers and released last month, found rural and remote nurses were expected to provide medical assistance for a range of highly complex health issues with limited training and resources. Advocates believe funding for programs designed to prepare nurses for remote work is key to retaining people in areas with chronic staff shortages. For her report, Dr. Rogers interviewed more than 60 nurses and medical experts about their experiences working at health services in Australia's remote regions. Roughly half of these respondents completed nursing programs in rural Queensland. A key concern identified was the onboarding process for new nurses, which involved senior staff explaining the new responsibilities and how the service operated. Dr. Rogers said rural nurses must be equipped to respond to a diverse range of medical presentations not often seen in metropolitan areas, such as farming accidents with limited support. But multiple participants reported feeling overwhelmed by their new workload because it did not always align with their skill level or prior training. There were a lot of comments about how they were sent in to sink or swim or felt it was a trial by fire, Dr. Rogers said. Queensland Nurses and Midwives Union Secretary Sarah Beeman said it was tricky for new nurses to make the transition into rural health centres. "Any clinician entering these sites are job ready, but if they've come from a metropolitan environment, they feel underprepared, particularly when faced with an emergency presentations and limited on-site support," Ms. Beeman said. Most interviewees were forced to use their professional development leave to attend essential courses about improving their existing skills. But they said the sessions largely focused on the experience of metropolitan nurses. One person said they did a course about advanced life support and the instructor told them to hit a button and the team would come, Rogers said. They asked, "Well, there's only two nurses. What do we do in a situation like that?" And the instructor said, "Oh, well, that's not what we're teaching today." Nurses were told the best place to voice concerns was their direct line managers. But staffing constraints meant it was not always practical to seek guidance from veteran workers. Because senior nurses were so tired and burnt out, the education and support which may have been available was difficult to access, Dr. Rogers said. They, the graduates, felt like they had to learn and debrief from each other. Many nurses said that over time their mental health declined due to geographic isolation, growing caseloads and financial insecurity. The increased pressure to look after patients with persistent shortages can lead to burnout and stress, Ms. Beeman said. The report found the ongoing pressures often resulted in nurses moving to metropolitan areas upon completing their graduate program. Support options are available for rural nurses in Queensland, including a 24/7 crisis hotline and grants to cover initial accommodation and travel costs. But Ms. Beaman said more incentives were desperately needed. Queensland Health's 2025 workplace gap analysis found that more than 17% of nurses in rural facilities were entry-level employees. A separate statistic from the Wide Bay Health and Hospital Service revealed about 5% of the 234 nurses currently working at rural health services across the region were newly graduated nurses. Despite the negative experiences uncovered in Dr. Rogers' study, Ms. Beaman said rural placements were an incredible training ground for prospective graduates. You get to work to an optimized scope of practice and provide high-level care when needed, she said. But she said prospective workers were deterred from accepting rural nursing programs due to inequitable access to learning and limited professional development options. Ms. Beaman said the current curriculum should be updated to include transition programs specific to the daily experience of rural and remote nurses. They need to look at low-cost staff housing options and the training support to entice people to work in communities with low staffing numbers, she said. A Queensland Health spokesman said the department was building more staff accommodation and providing incentives such as paid professional development, leave, relocation costs and bonus payments. And that article by Olivia Nunes-Malik from the ABC was graduate nurses overwhelmed by workload pressures in rural health facilities, report finds.
1: And now from 7 News, an article by Callum God and Alana Scriberis, Australian first work from home laws dead in the water after shock vote. Australian first work from home laws are poised to become a major Victorian election campaign issue after the contentious bill went belly up. The landmark Victorian legislation was brought on for debate in the upper house on Thursday afternoon after Premier Ben Carroll unveiled last-minute pro-business changes. Full-time, part-time and casual employees were expected to get the right to work from home 2 days a week on a pro rata basis, if reasonably able to under the laws. But the Coalition and Crossbench teamed up to refer the bill to a parliamentary inquiry, stalling its passage until the committee reports back by October the 20th. The motion, led by Shooters, Fishers and Farmers MP Jeff Borman, passed 18 votes to 17. One sitting week remains before the Victorian Parliament is dissolved for the November state election. Premier Ben Carroll indicated Labor would not add an extra sitting week to allow for the bill to be debated and passed this term. He told reporters, "I've already added 1 week to the parliamentary sitting calendar. They had their chance. This has been in the Parliament for 3 months." Shadow Attorney General James Newbury earlier said the opposition supported the government's amendments and would not oppose the bill. He repeatedly said the coalition had no plans to change the legislation should it come to office. Carroll accused opposition leader Jess Wilson and the Liberal Party of pretending to support the work-from-home laws. He said the Liberal Party and Jess Wilson have shown their true colours. Jess Wilson has shown herself to be just like Peter Dutton. Sneakily, at 5 minutes to midnight, she's voted it down with the One Nation Party. The government provided the opposition and minor parties with a copy of its changes on Wednesday afternoon. The changes were substantial, and the reality is that we weren't given enough time to give these amendments the consideration they deserve, said Animal Justice MP Georgie Purcell, who voted for the motion. Under Labor's proposed amendments, the right would be explicitly restricted to employees who live in Victoria, and the definition of home would be amended to a worker's main residence or a mutually agreed location. The right would not stack on top of the other rights or entitlements under federal law and could not be used to vary an employment agreement's days and times. Employers would be required to pay for limited essential equipment for workers, such as a laptop or software to complete tasks, and not be responsible for home internet or basic utility bills. Businesses would have up to 28 days instead of 21 days to respond to a work-from-home notice. Employers could issue a notice to pause or revoke the arrangements if work-from-home was deemed unreasonable. Businesses with fewer than 15 workers were slated to be given more time to prepare, with their start date delayed to January 1, 2028. The start date for larger businesses had already been pushed back to July 1, 2027, when Carroll hit pause to reset the government's frayed relationship with the business community after he replaced Jacinta Allen as Premier in late July. Business Council of Australia Chief Executive Bran Black described the legislation as economy-wrecking, as it would add costs to businesses at the worst time. This referral should be the final nail in the coffin, he said. And that article was from 7 News, written by Callum God and Alana Scriberas, Australian First Work From Home Laws Dead in the Water After Shock Vote.
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0: Global bonds fall as oil prices inflame inflation risks. This article from Michael West Media. Global bond yields spiked to new highs and share markets slumped today as soaring oil prices inflamed inflation risks, sending investors scrambling to price in more policy tightening from central banks across the globe. Oil prices jumped 6% overnight, with Brent crude futures hitting a four-month high of $153.43 a barrel today. Oil flows remain restricted through the Straits of Hormuz as the US and Iran traded attacks, while Iran-aligned Houthis seized control of Yemen's port of Mocha, threatening Saudi oil exports in the Red Sea. Fighting between Houthi and Saudi-backed forces has surged in the past week, marking the most significant violence in Yemen in years, with maritime traffic through the Bab el-Mandeb gravely imperiled by the Houthi advances, said analyst at RBC Capital Markets, tipping Brent could hit $170.20 Australian a barrel in the fourth quarter. That was a wake-up call for markets that are finally starting to price in the risk of protracted war. Comments from President Donald Trump said the war could last beyond the November midterm elections haven't helped, with bond yields surging globally on heightened inflation fears. The benchmark 10-year Treasury yields jumped overnight to close in on the critical 5% level, the 30-year hit, the highest since 2007, and 2 years surged 12 basis points overnight as markets ramped up bets that the US Federal Reserve will have to raise interest rates this month to tame inflation, currently priced at 68% probability. Asian bonds fell steeply today, with Australia's 3-year government bonds yields surging 17 basis points to a 15-year high of 5.037%. Japan's 10-year government bond yield rose 5.5 basis points to 2.965%. We expect 8 of the 9 DM central banks to hike rates between now and the year end. This includes the Fed, the Bank of Japan, all 4 European central banks we cover, Australia and New Zealand, said analysts at JP Morgan in a note. Canada is expected to remain the lonesome dove. The tightening is for now expected to remain shallow, but risks to our forecast lean in the direction of more action in the face of resilient growth, sticky core inflation, and commodity price pressures. The surge in oil prices has raised the stakes for US consumer prices data for August due later in the day, which may make or break the case of a federal rate hike next week. Forecasts are centred on a 0.2% monthly rise in the core measure of CPI, although risks are skewed towards a higher number as the PPI data overnight showed some stickiness. Higher bond yields raised the discount rates used for corporate valuations, leaving Asian stocks in the red. Australia's resources heavy slid 1%, Japan's Nikkei tumbled 2.8%, and South Korea's Kospi dived 2.7%. NASDAQ's future fell 0.2%, and S&P 500 futures were little changed. The US dollar lifted with higher Treasury yields, having gained 0.4% overnight against its major peers. It was steady on Friday at 99.06. In commodity markets, gold held at $6,023 an ounce after dropping nearly 2% overnight, failing to catch some of the safe haven bids. And that article from Michael West Media was Global Bonds Fall as Oil Prices Inflame Inflation Risks.
1: And now from Nine News, an article by Joe Abbey. Australia's favourite fast food chain revealed in surprise result as giants score surprisingly low. Australia's favourite fast food outlet has been crowned, and it isn't McDonald's or KFC. Instead, Australian consumers have voted for Red Rooster as their best-rated quick-service fast food restaurant in a recent survey conducted by consumer group Canstar. The chicken giant was awarded 5 stars for overall satisfaction, taste and freshness, value for money and customer service. It only lost one each for speed of service, presentation of food and store layout. However, Red Rooster's website and app failed to impress, scoring a low 3 stars. This is a surprise result for a country where McDonald's and KFC reign supreme when it comes to sale figures alone. In further surprise results, Taco Bell landed in second place with 5 stars for overall satisfaction, value for money, presentation of food and store layout, and 4 stars for taste and freshness, speed of service, customer service and website and app experience. 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Subway landed in 5th place with 5 stars for taste and freshness and 4 stars across all other categories, except for website and app experience, where it earned just 3. Zambiro placed 6th with 5 stars for speed of service and store layout. Here is where the results get very interesting, with some of Australia's most prominent fast food brands failing to impress those surveyed. Guzman y Gomez placed 7th, earning just 3 stars for overall satisfaction. KFC placed 8th with a similar score, and Nando's landed in 9th position, and Oporto made it to 10th. Hungry Jack's placed 11th, and in what is sure to be a shock to many, McDonald's placed last on the list in 12th place. McDonald's earned just 3 stars for overall satisfaction and 2 stars across all other categories, including taste and freshness, speed of service, value for money, customer service, presentation of food, store layout and website and app experience. Canstar surveyed 2,626 Australians for their feedback on their favourite quick service restaurants, asking about purchases they have made in the past 3 months. Pizza brands were excluded from this particular survey. However, based on sales figures alone, Domino's dominates the Australian market, followed by Pizza Hut, Crust Gourmet Pizza Bar, Pizza Capers and La Porchetta. What these Canstar results show is something consumer experts have been tracking over the past several months, a pivot to healthier fast food options, high-protein menu items and chicken in particular. Quick service restaurants, or QSR, chicken sales, are expected to top $4 billion by 2032, according to the latest data. And while consumer perception is one thing, sales results are another. Based on sale figures alone, Australia's most successful fast food brand is by far McDonald's. The fast food giant turns over approximately $5.3 billion annually, followed by Domino's revenue of $3.13 billion. KFC places third based on sales figures, with an annual turnover of around $2.5 billion, followed by Hungry Jack's in fourth place with $1.8 billion sales. Subway placed fifth based on sales figures alone, turning over approximately $900 million each year, followed by Guzman y Gomez with $850 million in sales. And that article is from Nine News by Joe Abbey. Australia's favourite fast food chain revealed in surprise result as giants score surprisingly low.
0: Huge crowd witnesses NFL history down under. This article by Shane Hope from the New Daily. Melbourne has turned it on for the historic NFL regular season clash between the Los Angeles Rams and San Francisco 49ers, with a massive crowd on hand at a sold-out MCG. About 100,000 fans packed Australia's largest stadium, which was bathed in brilliant sunshine as die-hard supporters and theatre-goers alike came from all corners to fill the precinct. It will likely be the second biggest international crowd in NFL history and the league's seventh highest regular season attendance of all time. Thousands more filled venues across the road at Melbourne Park for the NFL kickoff festival, as well as in bars that opened early around the city. Former AFL and NFL star Ben Graham, the first Australian to play in a Super Bowl in 2009, said the atmosphere was reminiscent of the biggest week on the American League's calendar. This is why Commissioner Roger Goodell decided it was time to bring the great game of the NFL to Australia, and particularly to Melbourne, because of the MCG, Graham said on Seven. Walking the streets of Melbourne this week, it feels like Super Bowl week. There are jerseys being represented from every team in the NFL. There'll be hundreds and thousands of people that just come to Melbourne this week and not even come to the game. But it is a sight to behold, and this is the only sign of things to come, because they continue to want to grow the game internationally.
1: And that was our last article. You've been listening to the National News Hour. My name is Leslie Heinzman, reading today with Millie Ingate. 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
11: On Vision Australia Radio, this is Top End News, featuring readings from the NT News newspaper and ABC News online for today, Friday, the 11th of September, 2026. What's making the news this Friday? Tourism turmoil. Federal visa cuts threaten thousands of NT workers. And Alice Springs Council hopes strategy highlights positives and rewrites poor reputation. That's later. Starting with the leading article on the cover of today's NT News newspaper, it's Tourism Turmoil. Federal visa cuts threaten thousands of NT workers. The full story is on page 5 of the paper, where it's titled Alarm Over Visa Cuts. It's authored by Camden Smith. Territory businesses could be short-changed thousands of workers in coming months by the Albanese government cuts to holiday and working visas. Industry leaders have united in calls for Canberra to reconsider changes that have seen processing of Working Holiday Maker Program Visa Subclass 417 slowed, while applications for Work and Holiday Subclass 462 visas have been paused in 24 of 29 partner countries. Each year, about 7,000 Working Holiday Maker visa holders declare that the Northern Territory is their main place of employment. Federal Labor announced the changes late last month in an effort to curb Southern Australia objections to rates of net overseas migration.

to halve 601 and 651 visas from 1 year to 6 months. As electoral pressure mounts in southern Australia about the impact of high net overseas migration on housing availability, NT industry is arguing that a national policy in response to high immigration in southern Australia could have a completely different impact in Darwin, Katherine, Kakadu, and other regional and remote centres. Figures supplied by Tourism Top End showed that over the past 2 years, the about 7,000 working holiday maker visa holders whose main job was located in the NT grew by 32% in the year ended March 2026. Tourism Top End Chief Executive Samantha Bennett called for Canberra to reconsider tampering with working holiday maker numbers as an immigration management tool. Territorians should care because this is bigger than filling a few tourism jobs, Ms. Bennett said. These people live here for a period, work here, travel around the territory, and spend their money here. That supports our tourism businesses, hospitality venues, and regional communities. Working holiday makers are first and foremost visitors to Australia. They come here temporarily to experience the country, travel, work along the way, spend money in our communities, and ultimately return home. In regional Australia, we get a double benefit. They contribute as visitors through their spending, while also providing an important seasonal workforce that helps tourism and hospitality businesses remain open. Hospitality NT Chief Executive Cathy Simmons said visa changes had cut working holiday maker visa holders in Australia by about 33,000 in 3 months to just 225,648 at June 30. Outback communities are being thrown under the bus to fix a Melbourne and Sydney problem, she said. Most of the money backpackers make behind the bar, they spend in front of it. Working holiday makers are the hospitality industry's best workers, as well as our best customers. Labor Federal Member for Solomon, Luke Gosling, said he had been speaking with relevant ministerial colleagues about the concerns being raised by the tourism sector and other industry groups. I'll continue advocating for the territory and making sure our workforce and tourism needs are understood and supported, he said. NT Farmers Chief Executive said the NT's horticulture sector employed working holiday visa holders in the high hundreds, and cuts impacted the industry. Pretty much any horticultural business will be impacted, Mr. Burns said. From Asian vegetables, melons, mangoes, tropical fruits, and anything that needs labour in a short period of time will be impacted. Farmers want clarity around the proposed changes and how that's going to impact agriculture. Tourism and Hospitality Minister Marie-Claire Boothby said, "We need working holiday makers to keep territory businesses and regions alive, as both workers and as visitors." That ends a quote there of Marie-Claire Boothby and also concludes the article Alarm Over Visa Cuts, authored by Camden Smith and taken from page 5 of today's NT News. Moving now to an ABC Online article now. It's titled Alice Springs Council Hopes Strategy Highlights Positives, Rewrites Poor Reputation. It's authored by Emma Masters. Elected officials and tourism bodies in Alice Springs have been working to improve the town's reputation and counteract negative media and social media coverage. Bruised by repeated waves of crime and unrest, the remote town was recently bagged by a travel influencer who labelled Alice Springs absolutely mental. Mayor Asta Hill said Alice Springs Town Council's Change the Narrative strategy focused on getting more balanced stories out about

out the town. Reputation really matters. It has a real consequence for people living here, Councillor Hill said. It impacts our experience and the way that we experience the town. But it also impacts whether people decide to come and visit. Whether they come and accept a job opportunity, whether they invest in a business or in the town more generally. So it's really important that we are telling the whole story about this town. The council engaged an interstate public relations company to conduct an analysis of stories about Alice Springs, including news media, social commentary, and even remarks made in Northern Territory and federal parliaments. The study found 64% of the analysed stories featured negative portrayals. Bad reviews, rise of influencers. Growth in the number of content creators posting about the town online has further exacerbated the reputational issue, with several YouTubers sharing their thoughts on Alice Springs recently. In a video posted to YouTube in May, travel influencer Simon Wilson documented his journey from Adelaide to Darwin on the GAN luxury rail. On arrival in Alice Springs, he skipped formal tours and walked into town, despite, quote, a lot of people on the train saying they don't recommend going into Alice Springs alone because there's been some problems in the past. As Mr. Wilson walked around the town, he observed quiet streets and shut shops, chatted with locals, and discussed his impressions with candour. This place is absolutely mental, Mr. Wilson said. That guy had a tag on his ankle as well. Honestly, I must have seen about 30 people with tags on their ankles. I tell you what, coming into this town has been an experience. But it was his interactions on the GAN, some of which were with staff, that raised concerns in a tourism industry already hit hard by a double whammy of fuel and cost of living crises. GAN operator Journey Beyond did not answer the ABC's questions, but stated Alice Springs is a core part of the GAN journey and Journey Beyond's rail and touring operations, and more than 30,000 guests experience Alice Springs annually. Tourism Central Australia Chief Executive and Alice Springs Town Councillor Daniel Rochford said he understood Journey Beyond staff had undertaken training and education following the issue. It's certainly sad to see our town presented in that manner, but I also am very realistic that it was someone's impressions of a very short stay in our town, Councillor Rochford said. It's certainly contrary to the views I hear day in, day out from our visitors who spend one or two days in this amazing place and have such great experiences. He backs the council's decision to invest in a strategy that highlights positive stories about the town of approximately 25,000 people, which the mayor said would come from locals. This work is really about partnering with the people who do live here, who choose to stay here, who've had so many authentic stories to tell about what it's like being here, Councillor Hill said. They're actually the credible voices, aren't they, about what it's like here, because they know the place. She insisted the strategy was not wallpapering over any cracks. I want to be really clear that this isn't about glossing over challenges, she said. People can express concerns. They can talk about challenges. But what we're trying to say is that one part of the story, and we want to tell the whole story. Improving reputation needs to involve locals. Commentator and advertising creative director Dee Madigan said for any strategy to work, it needed to be twofold. Rebranding happens from the inside out, and rebranding isn't what you say about yourselves. It's how people feel about you, Ms. Madigan said. Changing the narrative only works when what's underneath is changing as well. You want people to start talking about Alice more positively. If you want to get the locals on board,
And that is the best way to truly change the narrative. You have to make them feel that you are doing things as well. She pointed to an example in a US city where reframing the narrative had worked. There was a city in Washington, I think it was called Congress Heights, and it was a predominantly African-American city with a lot of crime and a lot of problems, Ms. Madigan said. They did rebrand it, but by really engaging with the community, and it became the City of Seoul. They did it from the bottom up, if you like, rather than top down. For local political commentator Rolf Gerritsen, it was about recognising that Alice Springs had a lot to offer alongside its complex social issues. Our rate of burglary is possibly higher, and our rate of stealing cars is possibly higher than is common in southeastern Australia. But it's a rate that's no different from right across remote Australia, Mr. Gerritsen said. Alice Springs is a town where we have an unusually socially active group of young people coming here and running all sorts of associations and sporting bodies. That, culturally, in a broader Australian sense, is a very vibrant community. This is an amazingly interesting town. You'll meet all sorts of people from all sorts of backgrounds who are here doing really interesting things. If they, the council, reinforce those good sorts of images, then I think it's good. But if they're going to say we're all very peaceful and we're very nice people and have little old ladies knitting or something, then it's not going to work. That ends a quote there of Rolf Gerritsen, and also ends the article, Alice Springs Council Hopes Strategy Highlights Positives, Rewrites Poor Reputation, authored by Emma Masters and taken from ABC Online. On Vision Australia Radio, you're listening to Top End News, with selected readings from today's NT News newspaper and ABC News Online for Friday, the 11th of September, 2026. Moving back to the NT News newspaper now, and remaining on page 5 of the paper, it's the article titled Driver Six Times Over Limit, and no author is attributed to this article. A man allegedly leaving a pub in Alice Springs has been caught six times over the legal limit, police say. NT police said they made the bust just after 11 a.m. on Wednesday, when the 45-year-old man allegedly left the Gap Road pub. Police said they stopped the man on Wills Terrace, where a breath test was conducted. The offender was identified and subsequently arrested after returning a breath analysis result of 0.294, almost six times the legal limit, police said. He was charged with high-rage drink driving and would appear in the Alice Springs local court at a later date. Acting Sergeant Samuel Harris called the driver's alleged behaviour an extreme risk to all road users. There is no excuse for getting behind the wheel at this level of intoxication. We urge all motorists to plan ahead and make responsible choices before driving. That concludes a quote there from Acting Sergeant Samuel Harris and concludes the article, Driver Six Times Over the Limit, from page 5 of today's paper. Turning back to page 3 of the paper, it's the article titled Jail Death After Footy. It's authored by Gira Kazakov. The final moments of a prisoner who died in Alice Springs on Tuesday have been revealed, with one source saying there was not much that could have been done to prevent the death. The 35-year-old man, who collapsed inside the Alice Springs Correctional Centre Tuesday evening and later died in hospital, is the first death in custody at Alice Springs Prison this year. Corrections staff who gave the man first aid are now being praised for their response, while police previously said the death was not suspicious and that a report was being prepared for the coroner. Out of respect for the family, this masthead will not name the man who died, who is believed to have come from the Western Desert region of Central Australia. One source from behind the wire said the man was a good prisoner,
who was in and out of jail for most of his life. Since 2018, he'd appeared before court 17 times, this masthead understands, and he was last in court in March, sentenced to 21 months prison for aggravated assault and providing police with false information. He was nearly halfway through his 12-month non-parole period when he died. The source said the man collapsed while at the office window to get his mail after playing footy on Tuesday afternoon. Officers were quick to respond, the source said, who added, "You couldn't have got a better four officers to provide first aid." "Not much could have been done. Everyone did their best," the source said. In a statement, a St. John NT spokesperson praised the response of corrections officers. St. John NT acknowledges the exceptional efforts of corrections officers who provided care to a prisoner in cardiac arrest at Alice Springs Correctional Centre prior to paramedics arriving on scene, the spokesperson said. CPR was performed for almost an hour on the prisoner before he was taken to hospital, where he died. NT Corrections, in a statement, previously said the death was a medical emergency. Speaking to Katie Wolfe on Mix 104.9, NT Corrections Commissioner Matthew Varley confirmed the prisoner was playing sport shortly before his death. Officers responded to a medical event in the low-security reintegration cottages, Mr. Varley said, where the man fell to the ground after a sporting match. "Those things are subject to ongoing police and coronial investigations, and every death in custody we take extremely seriously," he said. "A mandatory inquest must be held for all deaths in custody in the NT. That concludes the article, Jail Death After Footy, authored by Gira Kazakov and taken from page 3 of the paper. Also on page 3 of the paper is Escapee Teen on the Run, and no author is attributed to this article. A 17-year-old prisoner has spent the night on the run, cops allege, after they allegedly escaped custody in the Top End. NT police allege the teen absconded from the Don Dale Youth Detention Centre at about 6:45pm on Wednesday. They allegedly fled on foot, police said. The teen is yet to be found with drone units, the dog squad, and general operations looking for him, police said. No description of the teen was provided by police. Anyone with information is urged to contact NT police on 13 14 44, that number again is 13 14 44, or make an anonymous report through Crime Stoppers on 1800 333 000. The Crime Stoppers number again is 1800 333 000. That was the article, Escapee Teen on the Run, from page 3 of today's paper. Now turning to page 12 of the paper, it's the article, Gender Gap Rife in the NT, Women Miss Top Roles. It's authored by Fia Walsh. A first-of-its-kind study has found women make up 39.5% of the Northern Territory's sole traders and lead just 0.3% of its large companies, with modelling showing closing the gender gap could be key to unlocking billions in productivity, jobs and economic growth. The Gender Index Australia is a landmark study of female business leadership in Australia. Results revealed the total proportion of women-led companies in the NT was 15.4%, made up of 84.2% micro, 13.9% small, 0.9% medium, and 0.3% large companies. Territory women led the nation in healthcare and social assistance representation, heading up 30.2% of local companies in the industry. The NT also performed best in the nation for the proportion of women leading professional, scientific, and technical service companies, at 18.3%. For sole traders, the top four industries for women in the NT were healthcare, education and training, retail, and arts and recreation. Closing the gap is a productivity challenge, a job strategy,
and one of the more significant economic opportunities available to the Northern Territory, Gender Index Australia Chair Tamara Bryden said. Too many founders are hitting a ceiling on capital, networks, and customer access at precisely the point they should be accelerating. Nationally, the gender gap widens at every stage of business growth. Women led 15.8% of Australia's micro companies, 13.3% of small companies, 8.1% of medium companies, and 7% of large companies. Male-led businesses convert from a small business into a medium one at a rate of 13.7% a year, while female-led businesses convert at 6.7%, less than half that rate. The study found female-led companies that reach scale match the productivity of male-led companies, and in some cases, exceeded it. Access to capital, access to contracts, and access to networks were identified as the structural conditions shaping the gap nationally, separate from the performance of the businesses themselves. Modelling in the report estimated that closing the gap nationally would support 745,000 additional jobs and add more than $100 billion a year in combined wages and government tax revenue to the Australian economy. Gender Index Australia co-founder John Cushing said the NT had no shortage of female founders, and better data would help policymakers address barriers to progression. Women are entering business in extraordinary numbers, but their representation then falls at every stage of company growth, he said. Better data will not close the gap by itself, but allows government, finance, and industry to direct action where it can make the greatest difference. That concludes a quote there from Gender Index Australia co-founder John Cushing and concludes the article Gender Gap Rife in the NT, Women Miss Top Roles, authored by Fia Walsh and taken from page 12 of today's NT News paper. Now turning briefly to sport, and on page 49 of the paper, it's dynamic duos domination. Phillips Bolton in six Darwin victories. It's authored by Carolyn Camilleri. The Ron Phillips and Still Bolton kennels dominated Tuesday night's Darwin meeting, combining for six wins on the nine-race card. Phillips fired the opening shot with Celsius, who pinged the lids and never looked in doubt in the 312-metre opener, racing strongly down the home straight, scoring by 4.5 lengths over Zara's Secret. Bolton's kennel then went to work, producing a 3-win haul across the program. Bing Bing's Secret showed plenty of strength to claim the 537-metre staying event, then Enigma Go proved too good in the 383-metre open. Enigma Outlaw completed Bolton's treble with another strong performance during race 6. The Knights Group 1-2, 312-metre feature, went the way of the Phillips-trained Chronic, who was too strong when it mattered. Chronic found the front and kicked clear late to defeat Flip Your 50 by a length. Phillips saw another big result in race 8, with Northern Lioness saluting in the closing stages. Kennelmate Perpetuous charged home to finish second, giving him a quinella. Rob Brown also enjoyed a stellar night, with Kelmar Boss and Hooray Carter adding victories to the trainer's tally. Trainer Elisa Shepherd rounded out the winners with Here Comes Foxy getting a good start and going all the way in race 3. With Phillips and Bolton combining for six wins, it was their kennels that set the pace on a card packed with competitive racing in Darwin. The action returns to the track on Sunday for the next Greyhound meeting with five races on the card. That concludes Dynamic Duos Domination, Phillips Bolton in six Darwin victories, authored by Carolyn Camilleri and taken from page 49 of the paper. And that also concludes this edition of Top Air News.
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I'm Matt Bell. Thanks for your company. Have a safe and wonderful weekend.

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I'm Maria Burse, and the first article is written by Sammy Shah and is titled Why Some Cheered as the Towers Fell. In 2003, I was walking through a market in Karachi when I ran into Osama bin Laden. I was carefully navigating my way through shale formations and tottering towers of second-hand books. The market itself, squatting in a laneway of blue dark shadows between Victorian-era apartments, was so full of abandoned literature that just breathing deeply made you feel like you'd absorbed the knowledge of multiple libraries. I remember reaching for a pile of old Marvel comics, Spider-Man punching the vulture on the top cover and looking up into bin Laden's eyes as he smiled down at me, a Kalashnikov lovingly cradled in his hands. It wasn't the first poster of the Al-Qaeda leader I'd seen, but it was the first without a target aimed at his head or the words WANTED printed over him. Those had been in America in the year after the towers fell, hanging in bars on roadsides and even adorning the lawns of suburban homes. This one, however, declared bin Laden a warrior of Islam and had I love Osama bin Laden printed beneath. Behind him, a plane crashed into exploding towers. On his face was a smile that can be described quite specifically as beatific. 2 years before, in a dorm room in Virginia, I had watched the towers collapse on television. A friend standing next to me cried. Another said it looked like a movie special effect. Both reactions were understandable. In Pakistan, as in many other places, some people cheered. I don't think that was a valid response, but I do understand the motivating impulse. For people who'd experienced American power as something exercised over them, there was satisfaction in seeing it humiliated. The nation's account of its role in the world wasn't the only account available. You could grow up loving its comics and resenting its foreign policy without finding the combination particularly confusing. The people dying disappeared inside the symbol of the country being struck. It was a grotesque substitution and a familiar one. One of my friends lost their brother in the attack on the Pentagon that day. In the days after 9/11, we heard of more and more retaliatory attacks against Muslims and anyone who might be confused for Muslim. My white friends insisted on walking me back to my dorm room after study groups. After graduating, I worked in a bookstore in Arlington where a man kept coming in to ask whether I loved bin Laden as much as he apparently did. He makes some good points, don't you think? What do you think? A friend who had worked for the FBI after graduation confirmed this was a clumsy attempt by anti-terrorism authorities to check on me. A few weeks later, I left Pakistan, itself now an ally in the US war on terror, after being threatened with being bombed back to the Stone Age if it refused to help. I often heard Australians say they would rather live in a world dominated by America than one dominated by China. I understand the preference. Australia has powerful reasons to value its US alliance, but there is often an assumption attached that anyone elsewhere who fails to share the preference is deluded, ungrateful, or working through some tedious ideological complaint. Perhaps they simply met a different America. See, Australia has generally encountered US military power as something extended on its behalf. In other places, it arrived overhead. The CIA-led coup across South America and the Middle East throughout the Cold War. Pinochet, Batista, Operation Condor, the Shah, Zia al-Haq, My Lai, 2 million tons of bombs dropped on Laos between 1964 and 1973. Support for Pakistan's mass atrocities in Bangladesh in 1971. Governments overthrown, people bombed, murderous allies accommodated. This was the opening Osama bin Laden exploited. He could attach himself to anger he had not created and claimed that murdering Americans answered it. The poster in Karachi required no evidence for his project would make anyone freer. Humiliating America was the achievement. What his religious ambitions might mean for the freedom of an Afghan woman belongs somewhere outside the frame.
President George W. Bush promised not to fire a $2 million missile at a $10 empty tent and hit a camel in the butt as the US invaded Afghanistan. By 2003, for Iraq's invasion, this had become a totalizing campaign of shock and awe. I remember crying while watching wire footage of Iraqi children smashed to bits before it was sanitized for television news. 20 years before we watched the same kinds of images coming out of Gaza. People watching those children did not need Chinese propaganda to develop doubts about American leadership. The footage was sufficient. The question was how often they would be asked to set it aside while listening to another explanation of the indispensable good America did. By 2006, I was a journalist covering the bombs that exploded in retaliation for Pakistan's allyship. Suicide bombers detonated regularly across the country while drones turned entire villages with homes and schools to ash. The impact crater that began with plane hijackings that September morning continued to spread through my world. In October 2007, I stood among blood and bodies after the attempt to assassinate former Pakistan Prime Minister Benazir Bhutto in Karachi. She survived that attack, but not the next in December. I drove past burning cars and charred humans to produce news bulletins about her death, putting to air the moment of her murder. The phrase Global South can obscure as much as it explains if we use it to invent a single aggrieved personality. Our governments have interests, our generals have ambitions, and our populations disagree. The Pakistani army did not need America to teach it brutality, nor did every person who hated US foreign policy want to live under a jihadist. There was room, even beneath those posters, for someone who wanted the Americans to stop bombing and the religious fanatics to F off. 25 years after September the 11th, I still find myself explaining that understanding why people resented America does not require admiring the man who murdered Americans. The people who cheered were wrong to treat those deaths as justice. Their grievances did not therefore become imaginary. The US had an opportunity to demonstrate that its power could be exercised with more humanity than its enemies claimed. Instead, I spent years reporting on people who had further cause to doubt that. Today, the Taliban are back in Afghanistan, where girls are barred from secondary school and women from university. The invasion of Iraq, sold as a campaign against terrorism, helped create the conditions in which Islamic State grew. Trump is making authoritarianism great again, having inherited institutions his predecessors spent years expanding in the name of defending freedom. The terrorism task forces enlarged after September the 11th now sit at the centre of a presidential directive that identifies anti-Americanism and anti-capitalism among the motivations it associates with political violence. Donald Trump did not have to invent the habit of treating people as security threats because their politics offended the government. September the 11th gave it money and institutions and made questioning an activity requiring an explanation of your patriotism. Each successive administration decided how much of it to preserve and whom to apply it to. People murdered that morning had no say in these decisions. Their deaths were invoked to justify invading another country, torturing prisoners and granting powers that would eventually be available to whoever Americans elected next. American leaders kept asking the world to never forget while giving people elsewhere more dates they would remember. In 2009, a suicide bomber attacked an Asura procession in Karachi, the largest annual gathering of the Shia Muslims in Pakistan. I had been at the other end of the procession as an attendee and reported on the carnage for several hours after. Later, I found out that protesters went on a rampage that resulted in a fire that burnt down the second-hand bookmark. More than 40 people died and hundreds of thousands of books were oxidized, their words rising as soot against the sky. And that article was written by Sami Shah and was titled, Why Some Cheered as the Towers Fell. And the next article is written by Bernard Keane and is titled, Hansen Brought a Knife to a Gunfight with Hasty, the Only One Who Could Kill One Nation. Pauline Hanson should have thought twice about labelling Andrew Hasty a traitor.
even if only via a lame cartoon, she's now backpedalling as satire. If we want to talk treachery, it's One Nation that dispatched senior members, including her longtime lieutenant, James Ashby, to try to get funding from the US gun lobby to undermine Australia's gun laws. Its members have enthusiastically supported Vladimir Putin too, with Senate offsider Malcolm Roberts praising Putin after the invasion of Ukraine, while Hansen herself lauded the Russian president as a strong man who offered the kind of leadership Australians wanted. Not the best glasshouse from which to throw stones at a man who has fought for his country in the forests of conflict. Even if you're just doing the bidding of your West Australian far-right mining heiress backer. Rather than cop Hansen's post-level trolling as standard 2020s politics, Hasty decided to punch back. And he's repeatedly said she picked a fight with the wrong veteran. He's been as good as his word too, with a flurry of media appearances from News 24 to the ABC and parliamentary doors. Moreover, Hasty has shown up armed with well-crafted set of attack lines. He's speaking up for veterans who, like him, gave evidence about war crimes in Afghanistan. He has their support. Hansen and Joyce never wore a uniform. Hansen is guilty of a double standard, given she cried rivers about a satirical video about Gina Rinehart on the ABC. Each line hammers Hansen and makes a broader point about her lack of credibility. Maybe Hasty has an excellent scriptwriter, or maybe he's a natural talent for succinct lines with political impact. Importantly, he paints himself as standing on the side of law. Veterans who support him, he told the ABC, quote, agree that the ADF stands for more than brute force. The ADF has standards. We adhere to the Geneva Convention. When we wear the Australian flag on the left side of our shoulder, we go into combat fiercely and tough, and we want to win. But we also have standards. This is what distinguishes us from our enemies, unquote. Those enemies seem to include Hansen, Joyce and Rinehart, whom Hasty is happily to throw into the mix, apparently undeterred by her financial resources. They are politicising a judicial process, he says. They are targeting witnesses and making witnesses feel the pressure. They don't believe in the rule of law. Potent stuff, although it didn't get the same coverage as him calling Hansen a liar, glass-jawed and weak. Beyond the hard-hitting attack points, Hasty is making a valuable observation highly relevant to the moment Australia is in, that for One Nation, the rule of law is neither here nor there. It's not just the Ben Robert Smith trial or the threats to Hasty and his family whipped along by One Nation. Consider the party's willingness to extend a generous indulgence to the party's Victorian leader, Warren Pickering. How perfect a One Nation name. And his apparently extended history of illicit drug use while parading, as my colleague Rachel Withers noted, as advocates for the toughest state on crime full stop. Rule of law for some, journey of personal redemption for others, especially one feels if they're not migrants, Muslims or Indigenous people. Hasty's onslaught against One Nation might have personal stakes for him, but his observations on another issue this week, one of the rare questions not related to Hansen, point to his developing capacity to communicate effectively. Asked about AI by News 24's Kieran Gilbert, a subject that falls broadly within his remit of sovereign capability, he said, quote, "The one concern I have right now is that we have no sovereign AI. We're connected to the United States through submarine cables. That's where our AI comes from at the moment, and if those cables are cut, or if the US cuts us off, like they did with Anthropic back in June, we won't have a capability, and that leaves us very vulnerable as a country," unquote. He then praised the government for setting up a joint committee on AI, and he said he wanted an Australian lab with the tech, with the talent and the data, and I think that the through line to a sovereign AI capability is striking a deal with the US hyperscaler, bringing them onto our red earth here in Australia and making sure that they act under our laws in our interests.
A sovereign AI capability makes no more sense than any other sovereign capability and likely means taxpayers footing the bill for a dud local product compared to better off-the-shelf products from offshore. But I defy any economist to make the case against sovereign AI as well as Hasty did or The Fly for it. The Red Earth line is from a speech he gave in Melbourne a week ago, but the rest makes building Australian AI capability not merely sound rational, but also compulsory. Hasty is a bit of a weird nut, a staunch Christian, a veteran, a nostalgist for the Australian economy of yesteryear, an advocate for ardent conservatism and a stronger defence policy, but also a willing critic of the United States and Donald Trump in a way no one in Labour dares to be. Given the Albanese government has ineffectually responded to the rise of One Nation by bickering internally about how to reduce migration, Hasty looks like a major party politician, most likely to materially damage Hanson and co., certainly far more so than his dud of a leader. Persistent inflation, interest rate hikes and lingering productivity malaise are pushing more and more voters to consider abandoning the major parties in favour of overthrow everything options like One Nation. It's what I've termed the Trump moment, when grievance towards free market policies and social equality crystallise into systemically disruptive political movements. A nostalgia-right figure like Andrew Hasty, who has cut through communication skills and speaks from an invulnerable position on national security and defence and the rule of law, might stand as the best chance of the major parties to hold back the tide. The stakes in his battle with One Nation aren't just personal. An article by Bernard Keane was titled, "Hanson brought a knife to a gunfight with Hasty, the only one who could kill One Nation." From Vision Australia Radio, you're listening to Crikey with selected readings from the website crikey.com.au. And the next article is written by Charlie Lewis and is titled "Surveillance, Secrecy and Shrinking Civil Rights, a 9/11 and the Australia It Gave Us." A lot of things kick the breath from you at the 9/11 Memorial in New York, the underground museum at the site where the World Trade Center once stood. You can stand beneath a knotted row of steel beams from floors 93 to 96 of the North Tower, bent as easily as drinking straws, when the underside of American Airlines Flight 11 passed through, leaving a grinning maw in the side of the building on that spotless blue morning of September the 11th, 2001. A fire engine was parked at what became known as Ground Zero. The heat it endured leaving it warped and undulating like a plastic toy in a microwave. But the item I really don't like to think about, which causes something in my ear to tighten, is a seatbelt. The awful grandeur of one of the most filmed and photographed events in human history was explicitly designed that way. A spectacle forever imprinted on the retinas of everyone who witnessed it. For people of roughly my age and older, I turned 16 a week after the attack. The image of that second plane, its smooth arc, the way it banks as it gets closer to what David Foster Wallace called the hideous beauty of the blue and silver and black and spectacular orange upon impact, as it is stingingly vivid in my mind as it was the first time. In its scale, the miles-long grey-black plume of smoke and debris streaking away from Manhattan's southern tip like cigar smoke, as captured by astronaut Frank Culbertson from the International Space Station, and ubiquity and multitude of its representations since, the event is as abstract and unreal as it is visceral and nightmarish. But looking at that warped seatbelt snaps everything back into the sharply human. You feel that awful, unmoored vertigo and, as Martin Amis once put it, the weight of what came down. Australia's then Prime Minister, John Howard, was in Washington DC that day, and of the four planned attacks, he saw the aftermath of the third, the strike on the Pentagon, when the curtains were drawn after his press conference offering condolences for the attacks in New York. The process was already underway in Australian politics at that time, having scraped into a second term despite losing the popular vote and the two-party preferred in 1998,
By early 2001, Howard's government was widely believed to be on its way out in the November federal election. Then in August, the Tampa, the Norwegian container vessel carrying 400 mostly Afghan refugees who had been rescued from their own stricken boat in the Indonesian Sea, was denied entry to Australian waters. Howard's hardline approach, a reaction to the rapid encouragement of tabloids and talkback radio and typified by rushed draconian border protection legislation, was already the basis for his pitch for the coming election. Greg Sheridan wrote in the September 7, 2001 edition of the Wall Street Journal that the saga proved Howard to be a leader who was willing to manipulate nativist fears in Australia for short-term political gain. Howard's approach was already working, and the 9/11 sealed the deal. On his flight home, Howard decided Australia would invoke the ANZUS treaty for the first time. He would essentially provide the US with a blank check of support for the long, disastrous war on terror to come, earning the title of Deputy Sheriff to the then US President, George W. Bush. Between Tampa, 9/11 and Australia's unquestioning role in long years of occupation in Iraq and Afghanistan, a logic was adopted that has stayed at the core of our politics even since. In November 2001, the coalition won control of the House as well as the Senate later in 2004. In March 2002 came Australia's first tranche of anti-terrorism laws in a language that would become to be very familiar. Then Attorney General Darrell Williams told Parliament the measures being proposed were extraordinary, but so too is the evil at which they are directed. Prior to 2001, Australia had no federal law specifically aimed at terrorism, only a single Northern Territory statute that had never been invoked. That, Associate Professor Rebecca Annanan Welsh told Crikey, gave way to a process of hyper-legislation on the issue that reverberates to this day. The Howard government's first batch of terrorism legislation passed the House of Representatives on March 13, 2002, just a day after they were introduced. For a period during the Howard government, there was, on average, a new terrorism law being legislated every 6.7 weeks, Annanan Welsh said. So that whole period was characterised, even now, but particularly back then, by really fast lawmaking, and some of these bills were incredibly long, incredibly complicated, and raised a whole host of issues. Control orders introduced as part of a huge tranche of anti-terror legislation in the aftermath of the 2005 London bombings illustrate this perfectly. These are court orders that a judge can issue imposing a wide variety of restrictions on someone, imposing curfews, curtailing phone or internet access, all in the name of protecting the community from terrorism. The order is not subject to criminal evidence rules, so there is no proof beyond reasonable doubt. There's no presumption of innocence, Annanan Welsh said. The giant 2005 bill, which also introduced preventative detention and offences concerning sedition, was subject to a Senate inquiry that provided only 6 days for public submissions, 3 days of hearing and 10 days for the committee to prepare the final report. The Anti-Terrorism Act was passed on December 7, 2005, a month after it was introduced into Parliament. It's very hard not to pass a terrorism law, Annanan Welsh said. They're usually introduced in a sense of urgency, and in that period, because of that majority in both houses, they were just going through very quickly, and then once it's in, it tends to stay in or be expanded. The control order provision survived a challenge in the High Court and swiftly rolled out across the states. The way the laws were applied soon spread beyond the situations that they were originally supposed to address, with bikies becoming frequent targets. So now control orders are really a commonplace in Australian law, Annanan Welsh said, but at that time, that was a really big deal. The template rushed, poorly scrutinised legislation that leads to a spreading normalisation of unprecedented contractions of civil liberties, never repealed but only extended, was set.
By 2014, there were more than 60 Australian laws concerning terrorism. As Professor George Williams told Crikey on the 20th anniversary of 9/11, having first established the coercive powers of law enforcement, government spent the second decade following the attack expanding surveillance and intelligence powers. Once again, these powers were soon put to uses not part of their initial justification, such as the highly contentious mandatory retention of metadata. Agencies ended up using metadata for a whole lot of other things, Williams said. That's partly a drafting problem from when you rush these things through. Hand in hand with the expansion of surveillance powers came greater and greater secrecy. Laws introduced in 2014 threatened anyone who revealed anything about what ASIO designates a special intelligence operation, as journalist Brian Toohey described it, with a jail term of 5 to 10 years. In 2018, the government legislated that any current or former Commonwealth officers who made public information judged likely to harm Australia's interests could face imprisonment for 7 to 10 years. It was counter-terrorism legislation from the earliest years of the War on Terror that meant the trial of Witness K and their lawyer Bernard Collaery should be shrouded in secrecy. The alleged crime, revealing that ASIS had illegally bugged the East Timorese cabinet in 2004 to help secure Australia an advantage in treaty negotiations over natural resources in the Timor Sea, had nothing to do with terrorism. But the use of laws introduced in the name of fighting terror meant evidence could be introduced that Collaery, Kay, and their lawyers were not allowed to see. Further, Collaery wrote in August 2019 that under the law introduced to fight terrorism, I await permission from the Federal Attorney General before I may explain my case to my own lawyers. I have waited 14 months to do this. Meanwhile, the notorious Australian Federal Police raid on News Corp journalist Annika Smethurst House was over a 2018 story about plans to increase the powers of the Australian Signals Directorate. And the laws kept coming, accompanied by the same rhetoric. Scrutinising any terrorism-related legislation was tantamount to rolling out the red carpet for terrorists, as one former PM put it. By 2021, there were more than 90, and the use of these laws continued to bellow beyond their apparent intentions. In 2023, Western Australia counter-terrorism police conducted at least a dozen raids against climate protesters. And then came the atrocities of October the 7th, 2023 and the destruction of Gaza that followed, the event that has conclusively situated 9/11 in the past, supplanting it as the trauma of all that public life is drawn back towards. That, in one way or other, seems to explain everything else. The Dural Caravan hoax was followed in quick succession by legislation in New South Wales restricting protest rights, later struck down by the New South Wales Supreme Court. Another attempt to restrict protest, coming this time from the mass murder of Jews on Bondi Beach in December 2025, was also struck down. To illustrate just how sturdy these rushed, unprecedented measures can be, in August, the Albanese government announced a bill to expand the application of control orders further, 20 years after they were first rushed through Parliament. The number of laws concerning terrorism in Australia, Anna-Nan Welsh tells Crikey, is now more than 100. And an article written by Charlie Lewis was titled Surveillance, Secrecy and Shrinking Civil Rights, 9/11 and the Australia It Gave Us. And that completes my readings from the website crikey.com.au. I'm Maria Burse. I was your reader, editor and panel operator. This program is produced in our Adelaide studios and can be heard regularly at this time on Vision Australia Radio, VA Radio, digital and online at voradio.org.

0: Good evening, Jonathan Hopper with ABC News. A Perth man has been given a prison sentence for possessing and distributing child exploitation material. David Webber reports.
1: Matthew Parsege had pleaded guilty to possessing images and videos of young children. The court heard that police had executed a search warrant at a Wanneroo residence last year. They seized a man's mobile phone and found the encrypted chat platform Signal. There was a conversation between that man and Matthew Parsege, who'd shared 38 child exploitation videos with the man, who'd sent Parsege 13 videos. Parsege told police he may have asked the man how to use generative artificial intelligence to produce child exploitation material. Parsege was sentenced to 16 months in prison. The 41-year-old will be eligible for parole after serving half of that.
0: A 34-year-old truck driver has appeared in a Perth court after a passenger train collided with a truck earlier this year. Lauren Smith reports.
2: Police allege on May 20th, around 4 o'clock in the afternoon, Jared David Campbell drove a truck towing a trailer onto a level crossing in Guildford, east of Perth. A passenger train collided with the truck, leaving three people with minor injuries. Mr. Campbell is facing five charges, including dangerous driving causing bodily harm in a manner that was dangerous to the public, acts or omissions causing bodily harm or danger to any person, and driving with a prescribed illicit drug in oral fluid or blood. His bail was renewed and he is due back in court next month.
0: WA police are reviewing whether use of force was justified after footage appeared to show an officer push an older Indigenous woman to the ground in the state's north. Rosemary Murphy has more.
3: The altercation happened outside a block of units in Karratha on Tuesday morning and led to four people being charged. The video doesn't show what led up to 63-year-old Beverly Hubert being knocked to the ground by one of the officers. But Ms. Hubert told the ABC she and other family members intervened after police arrived to arrest her 33-year-old nephew, which she alleges was heavy-handed. The video also shows people being pepper sprayed. A police spokesperson said any use of force must be justified, proportionate and necessary in the circumstances and is subject to mandatory reporting and review.
0: WA's Chief Health Officer is urging Indigenous people in Perth to check they're up to date with their diphtheria vaccinations after two cases were detected in the metropolitan area. The infectious disease can impact the skin or respiratory system and can be life-threatening. There have been 241 cases in WA this year, predominantly in the Kimberley, Pilbara, Midwest and Goldfields. Dr. Claire Huppitz says the two cases in Perth were recorded in the last fortnight.
4: For Aboriginal people living in Perth, particularly if travelling to one of those outbreak regions or seeing friends or family from those regions, be mindful that you may come in contact with diphtheria and ensure that you're up to date with vaccination.
0: The rollout of mandated nurse-to-patient ratios at dozens of metropolitan hospital wards has been delayed. Ratios have been gradually rolling out since mid-2023. The Australian Nursing and Midwifery Federation says more than 80 wards were due to be subject to the new rules from later this month, but that has been delayed with no timeline provided.

0: Otte says work is continuing.
1: We've already employed 5,000 extra nurses since 2021. We'll continue to work to roll out, and the rollout of the next phase is being considered.
0: A former Director General of Australia's spy agency says there was a limited understanding of certain extremist groups before the September 11 attacks. Memorial services and tributes are being held today in the United States and around the world to mark the 25th anniversary of the attacks, which killed nearly 3,000 people in the US. Dennis Richardson, who was ASIO's Director General at the time, says many groups managed to operate under the radar.
2: We were conscious of the threat. We were conscious of Al-Qaeda. We were aware of some links into Australia, but we were pretty uncertain about most of it.
0: WA's weather for tomorrow: showers southwest of a line from Geraldton to Ravensthorpe and along the south coast to Esperance, mostly clearing by the evening. Gusty thunderstorms possible about the coast between Busselton and Walpole in the early morning. For Perth, 14 degrees overnight before a mostly sunny Saturday with showers in the morning, a top of 21. Right now in the city, 18.4.
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6: 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I'm Rosemary Wong. I'll be reading The Conversation for you today. Today's program includes stories on the 25th anniversary of 9/11, Pauline Hanson's comments on Andrew Hastie and the government's gas reservation policy. And we start today's conversation with an article titled, Can People Truly Walk Away from Terrorism? Inside the Slow Work of Rehabilitation. And our authors today are Raymon Spage, Professor, Institute for Health and Sport, Victoria University, Deborah Smith, Professional Research Fellow, Victoria University, and Muhammad Iqbal, Principal Research Fellow, Victoria University. As we reflect on 25 years since the 9/11 terrorist attacks that killed almost 3,000 people, terrorism remains an ongoing yet evolving threat that defies easy answers. Once a terrorist, always a terrorist is a familiar refrain. It reflects a common belief that all terrorist offenders are the same and rehabilitation programs simply don't work. A growing body of evidence tells a different story, suggesting some people genuinely can and do leave terrorism behind. Our research looked at Australia's longest-running program addressing the rehabilitation of those engaged in offending motivated by Salafi jihadism. We found some participants don't only stop offending, they also go on to build the skills and strengths to lead meaningful lives in line with their own values and interests. No single path into or out of terrorism. The process that leads someone to get involved in terrorism is almost never down to just one cause or motivation. Instead, terrorist behaviour comes from a complete mix of factors, and how much each one matters differs from person to person. Take ideology, for example, the set of political, religious, or social beliefs a person or group uses to justify violence. This plays a role in most people's journeys into terrorism.

0: them, but it cannot fully explain their behaviour or choices on its own. Ideology usually works together with other factors, especially relationships and the way a person's social identity is formed. For many people, becoming involved in terrorism is a way of meeting needs that aren't being met elsewhere in their lives, such as a sense of belonging, purpose, or significance. Rebuilding a sense of identity. This matters a lot for how we think about people leaving terrorism behind. It means walking away from terrorist offending is far more complicated than simply quitting a group or a cause. Successful disengagement is about finding something meaningful to engage with instead, something that lets a person thrive in a healthier, more social environment. In other words, it's not just about taking something away, it's about building something new in its place. One of the hardest parts of leaving terrorism behind seems to be rebuilding a sense of identity. Terrorist groups, including online extremist communities that support them, often give members a strong sense of belonging. When people leave, they frequently end up isolated and struggle to form new relationships or find purpose in their lives. How well-designed programs can help. The Community Integration Support Program, CISP, was set up in Victoria in 2010, originally to help rehabilitate people whose offending was motivated by Salafi jihadism. The program offers holistic, tailored support through a diverse team, religious mentors, community imams, case managers, clinical psychologists, an officer who helps participants move from prison back into the community, and a family support officer. Our research gave us rare, in-depth access to key people involved, including 24 CISP participants, 20 of whom had been convicted of terrorism-related offences. Some were interviewed years into their rehabilitation. We found reappraising their ideology helped the program participants move away from terrorism. Disengagement often involves becoming more open-minded and willing to see nuance in grey areas rather than seeing everything in black and white. This is usually built over years through trusted relationships with mentors and unexpected acts of kindness from people once viewed as the enemy. Several participants changed their beliefs genuinely through the process of being provided more knowledge, more contextual interpretation, more guidance, more care and respect, and more time. Over time, this let them feel safe enough to be vulnerable and to question the ideas and beliefs that had led to their crimes. The religious mentors provided deeper knowledge, but it was the participants themselves who had to go through the difficult, sometimes humbling process of reappraising what they believed. Those who succeeded gained a lasting sense of humility and openness, something they could keep leaning on as they rebuilt their lives. As one participant put it, "The CISP taught me to pay attention to context, that it's not black and white. It's taught me humility. I was very judgmental before. Humbling was a difficult experience for me." We also found that participants' journeys into terrorism were often driven by moral considerations and values such as justice, compassion, and self-sacrifice, but those considerations were only extended to some and excluded others. For these participants, leaving terrorism behind didn't mean abandoning those values. It meant finding new, legitimate ways to express them, such as through service and a commitment to family, community, faith, and others they previously viewed as unworthy. By redirecting these core values, participants found new sources of meaning and purpose after giving up their terrorist goals and the beliefs that went with them. This did not mean giving up their religion. Quite the opposite, it meant gaining a deeper and more nuanced understanding of their religious obligations. A long journey. This is slow work. It takes real commitment from the imams and other staff who accompany participants on a difficult, but for some, ultimately life-affirming journey, often over many years. While a few participants show positive change quite quickly, most don't start showing real, lasting change until 3 or more years into the program. If we want fewer people to walk back into terrorism, the evidence suggests part of the answer is the patient, years-long work of helping them build a different life to walk toward instead. And that article was headed, "Can People Truly Walk Away from Terrorism Inside the Slow Work of Rehabilitation?" Our next article is headed Grattan on Friday. It's taken Hanson's overreach on Hastie to put some spine into the Liberals. And our author is Michelle Grattan, Professional Fellow, University of Canberra. Pauline Hanson declared in a recent News 24 documentary, "I don't back down." This week, Hanson and her party followed through in 2 high-risk demonstrations of heels firmly dug in. In the face of demands from Liberal frontbencher Andrew Hastie, Hanson refused to withdraw one of her Please Explain animated cartoons that depicts, in multiple mentions, the decorated former soldier as a traitor. On a very different front, One Nation is toughing out a controversy around Warren Pickering, its leader for the November Victorian election, after his admissions, following allegations from his former partner, of extensive drug use as a young man. The battle with Hastie is highly consequential, not only for One Nation, but also for the Liberal Party. Hanson's animated cartoons, edgy and popular, have been among One Nation's savviest political tactics. This one, however, not only went over the top, but poked a political bear who, given his background in the SAS, defaults to fight, not flight, when his reputation is impugned. Hastie began on Wednesday by calling Hanson and One Nation's Treasury spokesman Barnaby Joyce lying cowards. By Thursday, he was describing her as weak and glass-jawed. Hanson and Hastie have been targeting each other for months, with One Nation chasing Hastie's Western Australian seat of Canning. The party's recent win in the state by-election for Secret Harbour, mainly inside Canning, only intensified things. One Nation's antagonism towards Hastie is particularly driven by his giving evidence against Victoria Cross winner Ben Robert Smith in the latter's failed defamation case. He'll probably have to do so again in the coming trial of Robert Smith, accused of war crimes in Afghanistan, where both men served. Hastie has previously publicly called out those Liberals inclined to accommodate the insurgent party, especially WA leader Basil Semperlas in the by-election. But this escalation of the Hanson-Hastie confrontation is changing the dynamic. Several of Hastie's coalition colleagues were quick to back him publicly, and there was applause in the coalition party room. Opposition leader Angus Taylor said Hanson should take down the video. If the episode is pushing the Liberals together in their response to One Nation, although that may not last, it is also pointing to underlying divisions among the Hansonites. Joyce has been clearly uncomfortable. After saying on Wednesday he hadn't been aware of the offending cartoon, he texted Hastie later, inviting him to make contact. Joyce has to do a lot of cleaning up after Hanson, but this is too much. Hanson was on the back foot. Her line that she had not called Hastie a traitor and respected his war service was an implausible defence. She authorised the cartoon, which went live in July. Her claim this was just satire also didn't wash. Regardless, Hanson on Thursday opened a new front against Hastie with Robert Smith in mind. On Vision Australia Radio, you're listening to selected readings from the website theconversation.com. And now we resume our article, Grattan on Friday. Referencing a 2024 change to Australia's war crimes legislation that was backdated, Hanson tweeted the law had passed on the Voices, in quotes, "so we don't know where Hastie stood." Journalists should ask Hastie, "Do you support retrospectively changing criminal law to make prosecutions of veterans easier?" She later tried unsuccessfully to move an amendment to the legislation in the Senate. The latest polls have One Nation national number strong. Subsequent polling will indicate whether supporters are concerned about the attacks on Hastie. At one level, the Victorian election is a side hustle for Hanson. At another, it is a significant judgment moment. So how to react to the public revelations about Pickering was an important strategic decision, especially for the party's national director, James Ashby, who is formerly Hanson's chief of staff. As commentators have observed, if this had been a Labour or Liberal leader, they would probably have been on their bikes. But One Nation, obviously previously aware of the allegations, was sticking by its man. In her not-backing-down mode, when asked about Pickering, Hanson said on Monday, "It is a personal situation." He said he denies the false allegations that have been made against him. This dismissal wasn't going to hold up. By Tuesday, One Nation unveiled an elaborate response to the Pickering problem. Pickering's story became one of redemption. A news conference was called with Ashby, Pickering, his daughter Jet, and his stepson Johnny. Adopting the demeanour of a lawyer acting for his client, Ashby outlined Pickering's background with his former partner. Pickering then spoke about his past extensive drug habit and turning his life around. Johnny and Jet supported him. Pickering, 43, told the media conference, "I'm proud of the man I am today. I sure as hell would not have run for office 4 times in the last 5 years if I wasn't firmly in my convictions and comfortable with who I am today. I'd like to provide an example to people that intend to turn their lives around, that have maybe done it a little rough or made some mistakes when they were younger." Apart from whatever appeal the redemption narrative might have, One Nation is seeking cut through with the fact that after all his personal issues, the Defence Force accepted Pickering and he served some years in it. One hard head in One Nation predicts voters will be split over Pickering, his background putting off some people, while others empathise with him. A fear among some Victorian Liberals will be that Pickering's story might increase the One Nation state vote. Amid the pyrotechnics, One Nation this week challenged government and opposition on the policy front, releasing a plan to allow home buyers and renters access to some of their superannuation. This caught out the opposition, which has itself been flirting with potential changes to superannuation arrangements. The government, unsurprisingly, hit the nuclear response button with projections of how much worse off future retirees would be under One Nation's plan. Treasurer Jim Chalmers declared this was an existential moment for Australian superannuation. Probably not quite that, but it's likely that how Australia's landmark superannuation scheme should operate is set to be one of the major issues of the 2028 election. And that story was headed Grattan on Friday. It's taken Hanson's overreach on Hastie to put some spine into Liberals. Our next article is, did the government back down on its gas reservation policy? No, most changes make sense. And the author is Hamish McKenzie, Deputy Program Director, Energy and Climate Change, Grattan Institute. After months of gas industry pushback, the federal government has made sensible changes to its much-vaunted gas reservation policy. Instead of forcing gas exporters to supply 20% of their export volumes to the domestic market, they will be made to supply, in quotes, up to 20% with the precise amount set each year based on domestic demand. These details are in the newly released draft legislation. This has been seen as a concession in the face of an intense industry backlash. But it's not a concession at all. This is how the scheme was originally designed to work. As I argued in July, the 20% figure was always a ceiling, not a floor. Both supply and demand for gas will fluctuate over time, and the resources minister needs to be able to respond to that. The scheme lets the minister decide how much gas to reserve each year, up to the cap, based on the market's needs. Even Australia's gas and oil peak body calls that sensible. But there are still big questions over key elements of the design. A carve-out for one producer. One especially controversial element of the scheme is the minister's power to reduce domestic gas obligations for individual companies. This rule has divided the industry because one of the three East Coast exporters, GLNG, is unique in having signed contracts to export vastly more gas than it plans to produce until at least 2036. Under the proposed law, the minister can reduce obligations on an individual company if meeting their obligations would require them to break their export contracts and if they are taking active steps to try to deliver domestic gas. How this power is exercised in practice remains to be seen. The minister could use it to effectively exempt GLNG or another producer from domestic gas obligations. An oversupplied market. The government has not budged on a key element of its design, its supposed aim to push down prices by engineering a, in quotes, modest oversupply of gas. Despite initially supporting the gas reservation, in recent months, domestic-only gas producers have pulled their support for the scheme over this proposal. Their concern is that forcing an oversupply of gas into the market would force gas companies to sell gas below cost, making production unviable. This concern is not unfounded. But again, the proposed legislation offers little clarity on what will actually happen in practice. The minister will have the power to set the, in quotes, oversupply percentage each year somewhere between 0 and 10% of demand. In an East Coast market using about 450 petajoules, that represents a huge range, anywhere from 0 to 45 petajoules. The government should cap this at 5% and codify how it will be set each year. A truly national scheme? The proposed gas reservation will really be two separate schemes, one for the East Coast and one for the West. This is because the two systems are not physically connected and because Western Australia has long had its own scheme. The obligations for each exporter will be set based on the demand in their system, not the nation as a whole. No one will be made to ship gas between coasts. But in the hours since the draft legislation was released, the resources lobby in WA has rejected the government's push to include the West. This is because the national scheme would be much stricter than the state scheme and would likely force WA exporters to deliver more domestic gas more often. Whether WA escapes the new tougher laws remains to be seen. Under the proposed rules, the Federal Resources Minister can decide to reduce domestic gas obligations in recognition of existing state policies. This gives the Minister carte blanche to exempt WA or not. Not one has any idea which way that decision will go. A driver of decarbonisation? The reservation law specifies that extracting gas from the ground is not the only way exporters can meet their domestic gas obligations. First, they can also produce renewable gases such as biomethane, which can be collected from food waste or wastewater. Biomethane offers a critical way for many manufacturing businesses to decarbonise. Australia produces almost no biomethane at present. If the reservation policy creates demand for biomethane, it could accelerate this critical new industry. Second, gas exporters can use demand reduction to meet their legal requirements. For example, an exporter could fund a manufacturing business to electrify a gas boiler, permanently reducing demand for gas. Designed right, the reservation could be a driver, not a dampener, on the shift to clean energy. What problem is this meant to solve, again? Gas is in structural decline in Australia. The use of gas to generate electricity in the national electricity market has fallen by two-thirds over the past decade. Demand for gas on Australia's east coast fell 6% last year alone, largely due to big batteries pushing out gas peaking plants. The number of households using gas for cooking and heating is now shrinking. Despite declining demand and bountiful supplies of gas, Australia still risks running short. The energy market operator is still warning of looming shortfalls on both the east and west coasts. In part, this is because traditional east coast supplies, the Bass Strait gas fields, are close to empty. But a bigger reason is the fact that 80% of all gas produced in Australia is exported. East Coast gas exports only really began in 2015 when three giant LNG export plants opened on Curtis Island near Gladstone in Queensland. Because they can attract much higher prices selling gas to international customers, exporters have strong financial incentives to export gas instead of selling it to domestic customers. So the goal of the gas reservation is to deliver enough gas to avoid shortfalls and keep prices low without slowing the phase out of gas in Australia. Is this a good outcome? The government has framed these laws as sensible. This is largely correct. They will let the government of the day ensure the domestic market is well supplied without risking heavy-handed intervention that could tank the industry. Whether it works or not will come down to how the minister of the day chooses to use it. With the scheme not due to start until 2028, we may still have a long way to find out. And that article was headed, "Did the government back down on its gas reservation policy? No, most changes make sense." We'll return with more from the conversation after this short break.
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0: And we continue on with the conversation. Our next article is headed, "Australia's reading and maths results are at an all-time low, but there's more to the story." And the author is Therese N. Hoffenbeck, Professor in Educational Assessment, Faculty of Education, the University of Melbourne. Results from the latest international test of 15-year-olds have prompted another round of headlines suggesting there are serious problems with Australia's academic results. Some outlets reported Australian reading and maths results in the PISA tests have taken a plunge and sunk to an all-time low. At the same time, headlines have lamented, in quotes, "Australia's classroom disruption among worst in the world," end quotes. As someone who has researched PISA for 25 years from three different countries, Norway, England and Australia, what do the results tell us beyond the punchy headlines? What is PISA? PISA stands for the Programme for International Student Assessment. It's an international survey comparing the skills and knowledge of 15-year-old students across 91 OECD countries. It also involves a survey of students about their classroom experiences. PISA is conducted every 3 years and aims to assess how effectively students can transfer the lessons learnt in school into the real world. The tasks in PISA are less about memory and more focused on students' ability to analyse and problem solve. PISA tests students in 3 main domains: mathematics, science and reading literacy. In 2025, it also added a new area, learning in the digital world, which tested digital skills. In the latest round, conducted in 2025, 91 countries and 760,000 students participated. This makes PISA the largest education survey in the world. In Australia, 766 schools from all states and territories and 14,658 students participated. Australian students performed above average. Despite the alarmist headlines, the 2025 Australian students maintained above OECD average scores in reading, science and mathematics. The report ranked Australia in 11th place for reading and science and 17th in maths. In reading, Australian 15-year-olds scored an average of 491 points compared with the OECD average of 461. In maths, Australian students recorded an average score of 478 compared with the OECD average of 463. Australian students' science scores were strong. Their mean score of 509 remained stable and was considerably higher than the OECD average of 482. It will be helpful to know more about what Australian teachers are doing well and how can we make sure this knowledge is shared across the country. For the first time, the 2025 survey also tested students' ability to problem solve using technology. Australian students performed strongly in this area, scoring 532, well above the OECD average of 500. Lower scores in reading and maths. While the average science score has remained consistent over the past 10 years, the mean scores for Australian students in reading and maths were lower in 2025 than 2022. These declines in reading and maths follow a long-term trend. Australia's scores have been dropping since 2003. It's important to note maths, reading and science scores have been declining globally, especially across OECD countries. Here, 20% of all 15-year-olds are now considered low performers in these 3 learning domains. Why are we seeing a drop? The PISA survey doesn't report on the reasons for these trends. Federal Education Minister Jason Clare says too much screen time in schools is behind a decline in academic results. The OECD has also suggested digital devices could have made an impact on global reading skills, but this is only a suggestion at this point and more research is needed. We simply do not yet know enough about the quality of students' technology use, the impact on learning, when to use digital devices and when not to. Are Australian classrooms too noisy? As part of the survey, students were asked to report on how disruptive their science lessons were. In Australia, 41% of students reported science classes as being disrupted by noise and disorder, compared with the OECD average of 31%. About 34% of Australian students said their peers didn't listen to the teacher during science lessons. The results about Australian classrooms being particularly disruptive are similar to previous rounds of PISA reporting in 2019 and 2022. These perspectives are based on self-reports, which research has shown are often biased. They can also simply depend on personal preferences. What some students report as disturbances might be productive discussions for other students. To better understand these results, we need further evidence-based research of how classes are run. This includes reports from teachers and other observations of classrooms. This is a complex report with many stories. There was also positive news in the latest PISA data about school cultures. The results show the majority of Australian students find their teachers caring and supportive. About 79% reported their teacher showed an interest in all students' learning in most science lessons, compared with the OECD average of 69%. The report also found 80% of students believe their teacher offers extra help to students when they need it. What now? Australia's PISA results are worth reflecting on as we support the next generation to succeed in an increasingly complex world. But the numbers are a starting point only, not the full story. We also need time for further research and analysis. That includes discussing the results with students and teachers to agree on what is going well and working with them on what is needed to improve their learning and teaching. And that article was headed, Australia's reading and maths results are at an all-time low, but there's more to the story. Our next article is headed, a new video game lets you play out the battle at Gallipoli. Is it trivialising the tragedy of war? I have two authors here, Susanna Emery, Senior Lecturer, Game Design and Digital Media, Adelaide University, and Eric Malcolm Champion, Professor of Virtual Heritage and Interactive History, Adelaide University. The recent release of Black Mill Games' Gallipoli Ottoman Fronts has been met with some pointed questions, including whether the video game is, in quotes, mimicking the war. Between landing at Anzac Cove on April 25, 1915, and the 8 months of fighting that followed, thousands of Australian soldiers lost their lives. Gallipoli and Anzac history hold an important place in Australian culture. What happens when this history becomes playable? Why does playing history feel different? Gallipoli is certainly not the first tragic historical event to become a subject for entertainment. Books, films, and TV shows often explore such tragedies. We don't usually think of films or books about Gallipoli as being disrespectful, so why does a video game feel different? The answer lies in the word play. When we read a book or watch a film about a historical event, we're presented with someone else's version of what happened. The author or filmmaker decides what we're exposed to. Games, on the other hand, ask us to participate. Players are placed in this situation and must act within its imaginary boundaries. They don't just witness history, they navigate it. Gallipoli from both sides. This makes Gallipoli, Ottoman Fronts, an interesting case study. The game wasn't developed without consideration of the history it represents. First World War historian Chris Kempshall acted as an advisor to the Black Mill Games team during the game's development. Turning history into a game involves much more than ensuring the uniforms are correct and the dates are accurate. Game designers decide what role players can take, what they can do, and which parts of an event they experience. Input from a reputable historian can help them make these decisions. Most Australians know the Gallipoli story primarily from the Anzac perspective, but Gallipoli, Ottoman Fronts, allows players to fight on both sides of the conflict. Players fight as either soldiers of the British Empire, including Anzacs, or Ottoman Empire forces in 25 teams. They can choose from 10 military classes, including heavy machine gunners, snipers, and even stretcher bearers. The teams must work together to capture and defend objectives. The Ottoman perspective provides an opportunity to explore a side of the Anzac campaign that's less familiar to Australian audiences. For some, this might prompt reflection. Why were the Ottomans defending Gallipoli? What did this event and the months that followed look like for them? Research into the World War I puzzle game Valiant Hearts, The Great War 2014, suggests games can provide a portal for further engagement with historical material, including photographs, maps, and first-person accounts of those who experienced the event. In a 2019 study, students playing the video game Assassin's Creed reported feeling a stronger connection to people from the past and greater awareness of multiple perspectives on history. These studies don't prove every player of a historical game will do their own research or gain more empathy from those who lived the events, but they do show that games can provide unique opportunities to engage with the past. Even first-person shooter games such as Spec Ops: The Line 2012 can create a sense of discomfort by making players question the violence they are carrying out. Shooter games may also help to convey the chaos and complexity of war, a key motivation expressed by the designers of 6 Days in Fallujah 2023, set during the US-Iraq War. This game, however, has proven highly controversial, with one Muslim advocacy group describing it as an Arab murder simulator that will only normalize violence against Muslims in America and around the world. The evidence is mixed on if or how violent video games can develop empathy in players. Some research has linked violent gameplay with reduced empathy, whereas other studies have found a positive association between violent gameplay and cognitive empathy, in brackets, being able to understand others' perspectives. Part of the problem is the length of time required to ascertain the long-term effects of gameplay and the fact that empathy as a concept is often defined differently in different studies. Can games change how we see the past? Games can distort history, simplify complex events, and even glorify violence by presenting it as admirable or something to celebrate. But depicting violence isn't necessarily the same as glorifying it. Gallipoli, Ottoman Fronts, and similar games raise a difficult question. What does it mean to turn the experiences of war into a competitive game? Consulting historians, as Black Mill Games did, as well as the communities most affected by the historical event, can help game designers make more informed and responsible choices. Making history playable does not automatically trivialize it. What matters is how that history is communicated and experienced. And the article is headed, "A new video game lets you play out the battle at Gallipoli. Is it trivializing the tragedy of war?" On Vision Australia Radio, you're listening to selected readings from the website theconversation.com. And we continue. Our next article is the Prime Minister's Literary Award winners include a collective Yolngu novel and a murder trial. And our author is Liz Evans, adjunct researcher, English and Writing, University of Tasmania. This year's winners of the Prime Minister's Literary Awards query the instability of Australian identity, and the winners of the fiction and non-fiction prizes both point to the cruel legacy of European invasion and colonialism. A brave and moving historical Yolngu novel, A Piece of Red Cloth, has won the fiction prize. It was collectively authored by Yolngu knowledge holders Merikawai Ganabar Stubbs, Dwa Barawanga and Dwa Undil Maimuru, and novelist Leonie Norrington. A pioneering collaboration between Aboriginal and non-Aboriginal writers that honours Yolngu ancestors through the eyes of their descendants, it represents a healing opportunity for Australian culture. As Norrington says, Aboriginal people, since the first invaders came, have been trying to say, look, we have a really wonderful way of understanding the world and you can learn from it. Described by the judges as a profound work of remembrance, fusing oral history, novelistic technique and deep cultural knowledge, this innovative book also received this year's Australian Book Industry Award for Social Impact Book of the Year. It has been shortlisted for multiple prizes. The non-fiction prize winner, Walkley Award-winning journalist Kate Wilde's The Red House, is a gripping exposé of race and power within contemporary Australia. Explored through the tragic killing of Kumanjayi Walker in 2019 and the subsequent murder trial of Constable Zachary Rolfe, it's also no stranger to literary prizes, having won this year's Age Non-Fiction Book of the Year. Play, Emotion and Imagination. Turkish-Australian Ender Başkan's playful and expansive 200 Million Musketeers has won the poetry prize. Rowan Howitt's consideration of Australia's claims to the Antarctic, the southern frontier, was awarded the Australian History Prize. Both prizes for younger readers went to verse novels. Drift by Pip Harry, which follows two 14-year-olds as they navigate fitting in and deal with anxiety, and Bees, won for young adult literature. And Song of a Thousand Seas by Zana Freilon, which looks at friendship and different brains through the eyes of an octopus, won for children's literature. These are stories about kin, culture and belonging, migration, settlement and territorial rights. They pick at the loose threads of psychological and physical definitions of what it means to be Australian. Their fresh perspectives explore and interrogate ideas of home and nationhood, ownership and entitlement, with imagination, rigour and heartfelt emotion. The awards delivered by Creative Australia boast the biggest prize pool in the country. The winners of each category receive $80,000, with $5,000 each for shortlisted writers. True History as Fiction. A piece of red cloth set in the 1600s tells the story of Batjani, a Yolnu elder trying to protect her beloved granddaughter, Garatji, from Makassan Trepang fishermen on the coast of Arnhem Land. The story opens up a complex and unfamiliar chapter of pre-colonial Australian history. For hundreds of years, trading between Yolnu and seafarers from the port of Makassar, now eastern Indonesia, took place without issue. But when European merchants claimed the region as the Dutch East Indies, a new chapter of brutality was introduced. The Makassan traders adopted the cruel tactics of their colonizers and began plying Yolnu men with opium and alcohol. In exchange, they claimed the young women and children and took them for sex trafficking under the elder Yolnu women rose up in protest. The novel reimagines these facts as Batjani does her best to protect Garrett G, who is approaching womanhood, from the fishermen. "It's a true history," says Ganambar Stubbs, whose own grandmother was snatched in a similar scenario. Wider Australia should learn more about the history, all the histories, because that's how all of us came to be here now. Non-fiction, ongoing race inequity. The Red House highlights the ongoing inequities of race in Australia. In her investigation of the legacy of Australia's colonial past, journalist Kate Wilde seeks ways to break the cycle of dehumanisation and state violence that continues to plague this country. With precision and care, she recounts the confrontation between Walker and Rolfe in an isolated desert community and tracks the aftermath of Rolfe's high-profile, emotionally charged court case. Her report reveals the depth of Australia's damaged and unresolved relationship with its First Nations peoples. As an outsider, she nevertheless finds way to integrate Walpiri and Luritj perspectives with care and respect, laying down a challenge to those involved in the work of communicating First Nations stories. Her book was praised by the judges as a work of great listening that embeds the reader in a supratemporal zone beyond Western ideas of time, history, and narrative in order to trace repeating patterns of violence, rhetoric, pain, and anger. It represents a nuanced, compassionate contribution to a critical, ongoing national conversation about race, culture, history, and entitlement. A story of transgenerational trauma, difficult questions and unfinished business, Wilde's work takes on issues that many Australians still prefer to avoid or deny. It presses for an end to a situation that appears to have no resolution. Poetry, Fatherhood in an Uncertain World. With his debut poetry collection, 200 Million Musketeers, Ender Başkan captures the intensity of parenting young children within an increasingly uncertain world. Fatherhood impacts his work, friendships and creative practice in inner city Melbourne. It alters his awareness of social and political concerns and shifts his attention from the past and the present into the future. Dealing in connection and bustling with life, Bascan's poems reflect on his childhood, his grandparents' exile from Turkey, where Bascan returns with his young family, and on being Turkish. He explores his responsibilities to child rearing and housekeeping, the need to earn a living and to care for older generations. Bascan has been critically hailed as the writer whose, in quotes, main point is that poetry can and should be fun. He won the 2021 Overland Judith Wright Poetry Prize and the 2025 Anne Elder Award. His work continues the legacy of migrant poets that included his close friend and mentor, the late Anya Wolchitz. According to the judges, Bascan offers an invitation to explore what might be possible if a line were to stretch between one person and another. And that article was headed, "The Prime Minister's Literary Award winners include a collective Yolngu novel and a murder trial." And our last article today is Ratko Mladic, the war criminal who became a martyr for Bosnian Serbs. And the authors are Isabella Podwinski, social media producer, and Justin Bergman, international affairs editor. To most of the world, he was the Butcher of Bosnia, a brutal murderer who wanted to eradicate Bosnian Muslims and Bosnian Croats in pursuit of an ethnically pure Greater Serbia. Ratko Mladic was the commander of the Bosnian Serb military during the Bosnian War of the 1990s. He orchestrated the 1995 Srebrenica massacre, which resulted in the deaths of more than 8,000 Bosniak men and boys by Bosnian Serb forces. Mladic died in The Hague in late August while serving a life sentence for war crimes and crimes against humanity. He was laid to rest this week in Serbia with full military honours, drawing thousands of mourners. The scenes angered the families of the victims of his crimes and the European Union. Olivera Simic was 19 years old when the war broke out and she was forced to flee the country. Now an international law professor at Griffith University in Australia, she told the Conversation Weekly podcast that she's found it difficult to see the public mourning over the death of a convicted war criminal. "I think I spent all my life trying to understand what really happened back then. People often think if you survive war, you know everything about war and you must know why it happened and what happened, but that's not necessarily true for most of us." Simic said that for many Serbs and Bosnian Serbs, Mladic is still seen as a martyr who defended the Serbian people during the war. She continues, "What concerns me is the most is the normalization of these images for young people who were born after the war. This is what they are exposed to, not the evidence that was presented at his trial, but rather through this pop culture of Mladic as a war hero." More than three decades after the conflict, Simic said Mladic's death is reopening old wounds in Bosnia and Herzegovina and showing how divided it remains. She continues, "Everyone talks about their own victimhood, but there is little reckoning and dealing with the past when it comes to owning your own responsibility and accountability for some things that happened in the 1990s. That also needs to happen if we are going to move on." Disclosure, statement and credits. Olivera Simic does not work for, consult, own shares in or receive funding from any company or organisation that would benefit from this podcast and has disclosed no relevant affiliations beyond their academic appointment. And that completes our readings from the website theconversation.com. I'm Rosemary Wong. I was reading The Conversation for you today, operating the panel, and I edited the programme. 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

0: 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I'm Tim McQueen. Cover to Cover is recorded on the unceded lands of the Wurundjeri Woiwurrung people of the Kulin Nation. I acknowledge Aboriginal and Torres Strait Islander people as the first Australians and traditional owners and caretakers of the land across our broadcast areas. I pay respects to elders, past, present and emerging, and to Indigenous listeners. In this program, Barry Leveny reads The Shearing Shed by Henry Lawson, Deb Noyack reads By Post by Alexander McCall-Smith, and Trish Nackle returns with Give Me Your Body by Catherine Chung and Die Cuban by Alex Gonzalez. Here's Barry Leveny.
1: The Shearing Shed by Henry Lawson. The ladies are coming, the super says, to the shearers sweltering there. And the ladies means in the shearing shed. Don't cut 'em too bad, don't swear. The ghost of a pause in the shed's rough heart, and lower is bowed each head. Then nothing is heard save a whispered word, and the roar of the shearing shed. The tall, shy rouser has lost his wit, his limbs are all astray. He leaves a fleece on the shearing board, and his broom in the shearer's way. There's a curse in the store for that jackaroo, as down by the wall he slants. But the ringer bends with his legs askew, and he wishes he'd patched them pants. They are girls from the city, our hearts rebel, as we squint at their dainty feet, while they gush and say in a girly way that the dear little lambs are sweet. And Bill the ringer, who'd scorn the use of a childish word like damn, would give a pound that his tongue were loose as he tackles a lively lamb. Swift thought of home in the coastal towns, or rivers and waving grass, and a weight on our hearts that we cannot define that comes as the ladies pass. But the rouser ventures a nerve.

0: Act Moonlight gives her a careless glance, then catches his breath with pain. His strong hand shakes, and the sunbeams dance as he bends to his work again. But he's well disguised in a bristling beard, bronzed skin, and his shearer's dress, and whatever he knew or hoped or feared was hard for his mates to guess. Jack Moonlight, wiping his broad, white brow, explains with a doleful smile, "A stitch in the side, and I'm all right now." But he leans on the beam a while, and gazes out in the blazing noon, on the clearing, brown and bare. She had come and gone, like a breath of June, in December's heat and glare. That was The Shearing Shed by Henry Lawson.
1: 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A warm welcome back to Trish Nankervell.
2: Give Me Your Body by Catherine Chung. My body was covered in dirt, and my abdomen and chest were covered in giant and strange oozing scabs. "What is this form of sorcery?" I cried. "What have you done to me?" "Jumu," the monk said, "we think you've been living under an enchantment for the last 2 weeks. There were rumours a Kyushin has been haunting this area." "I've been away for years," I said, "not weeks. Chulsu killed my wife." "Your wife was the Kumiho," the monk said. "When we searched for the body of a woman where you said it would be, all we found was the carcass of a fox." At this I rose to strike the monk. I wanted to kill this man and all the boys of the temple. A plague upon them, I thought, a plague like the one that had felled my village. But instead I said, "If you really come in peace, let me go. I have children waiting for me whom I dearly love. I must tell my mother and father-in-law, the poor." And finally it took even my mother and father. It took everyone but me and the shaman woman who lived beyond the outskirts of town, so that I, the only son of two only children, were left in the village alone. A curious thing happened after my parents died. The next morning I woke in our house alone, only to find that my breakfast had been set for me at the table, and that evening my dinner also appeared. This happened every day for a week. I ate my food and washed my dishes and thought how strange it was, but I was a child whose entire village had been wiped out, and so my ability for awe or curiosity had been depleted, and all I wanted was comfort or someone to look out for me, which I took in the form of these daily meals that I did not question too closely. But on the seventh day, my parents' bodies began to smell, and I dragged their bodies across the rice paddies in their wheelbarrow, digging out a space for them on higher ground, using sticks and rocks. I burned their clothes on the funeral pyre. I wandered around our empty village, wailing and calling for help, almost like a spirit myself. That is how the shaman woman found me. "Stop your crying," the shaman said. "Stop your mourning. If the ghosts of this village realize they've left you behind, they will surely return for you." I imagined my neighbours dressed in white burial clothes, their skin cracked from death, their eyes filled with dirt, coming for me, hair loose in the wind, hands reaching for my body, and, child that I was, the thought terrified me so much that I stopped crying. When the shaman woman, the mudang, said it was time to go, I followed her. We walked for days, for weeks, through the woods to an orphanage near the tip of a distant mountain. It was filled with children who shared the misfortune of having lost their parents. They were a wild tribe, neglected, heartbroken, and utterly free. The monks who ran the orphanage were ancient but powerful men, wrapped in robes and prayers, who handed out tasks and beatings with an equal measure of strictness and glee. We dodged them when we could and submitted entirely when they caught us. The shaman left me with the monks and the wild children. They dressed me in the calm grey linen of a novice and shaved my head and taught me the prayers to say for my parents and their parents and the long line of ancestors I had come from, now all dead. One day in my 16th year, the head monk sent me to spend a night in an amja, a small hut they'd built at the top of a mountain that bordered a sprawling cemetery. I had heard the amja was haunted, had heard that other novices had awoken

0: to find their clothes rearranged or refolded at their feet. I had heard one had woken to find the spirit of a woman breathing over his face. I did not like these stories and did not want to go, but wanted even less to disappoint the monks or attract the mockery of my friends, and so I packed my things. It was night when I began my journey. The air was cold and damp. The trees creaked in the dark like a squeaky door, and the wind moaned around me. The torch I'd been given cast its tremulous light on the path ahead. When I felt a light tickle on the side of my neck, I cried out until I realized I had walked through a spider web, and what I'd felt was the silk clinging to my skin. I was relieved when I finally reached the Amja. I set a fire going with my torch and hunched down into the domed hut. I relaxed as soon as I was inside with the door shut behind me and fell asleep immediately. That night I had a terrible dream. I was in the village where I had grown up. It was empty. The houses had started to cave in, and through the broken walls and windows I could see the corpses of the villagers that had never been buried, because there was no one to bury them. I wondered now if that had been my responsibility, if I had been meant to honour them. In dread I entered my house, and it too was rotting at its core. The door fell down when I pushed it, the walls swayed. Inside, thousands of dinners had piled up, thousands of breakfasts. Someone had been serving my meals in the many years I had been absent. While I stood aghast, taking in the sight, I heard my mother's voice calling me from her bedroom. I went to her, but couldn't get the door to open. I peered through the keyhole, but couldn't see anything but a sea of red, could hear only her voice. "Why did you leave me?" she said. "Why have you stopped eating your meals?" "You died," I began to weep. "I had nowhere else to go." "I wasn't dead," she said. "You buried me, and I wasn't dead. I had to climb out of the hole over your father. I was washing the dirt off myself for years. Where did you go, my little boy? Why did you go so far away from me?" "Open the door," I pulled at the handle, but it wouldn't budge. "Open the door and let me in." When it still wouldn't open, I ran to the woodshed outside our house and grabbed the axe. I ran back inside, ready to chop the door down, but just as I began to swing, I was woken by a loud cracking sound. I opened my eyes, tangled up in my blankets, my heart pounding. There was dew all around me. The walls were wet with it, and the soft morning sunlight was streaming in through the window and the cracks around and under the door. I sat up, glad that my dream and my ordeal was over. I was anxious to return to the temple where my friends and the monks were waiting. Outside, the morning was fresh and bright. I began my journey back. Everything was more beautiful in the sunlight. The glorious trees that had frightened me the night before were tall and robust, the wind now a cool kiss on my face. Even the spiderwebs glistened beautifully in the new light. I was filled with exuberance and wandered off the path to sit by a mountain stream and skip rocks across the water. It was rare that I had such moments to myself, and I imagined what I would tell the monks and the other novices upon my return. I knew I would not tell them about my dream. Sometimes the other boys would talk about their families, but my experience had been too extreme, too sudden, too strange. I would not trouble them with my story or the tale of the meals served to me by invisible hands. No, I would invent something else, something new, a tale of a fearsome beast perhaps, or some incredible feat of nature. As I sat deep in thought, completely at peace, I heard a tap, tap, tapping coming from the mountain path. "Hello," I called out, "who's there?" I stood up and caught a glimpse of a lovely young girl in a bright dress, her hair tied behind her in long black braids. She tapped a walking stick along the ground to scare any snakes away. When she saw me, her face grew frightened. I rose from the rock I'd been sitting on, and she turned and ran. I followed. I knew I shouldn't have, that it was cruel to chase a girl who was running away from me. But her emotions had rippled across her face as clear as weather, and her fear, I hate to admit, had lit something up inside me, something I was too innocent back then to know to call desire. "Do not be afraid," I called, running through the path, pushing saplings aside, loose sticks breaking under my feet. "I will not hurt you." She glanced back over her shoulder at me as she ran, pure alarm and terror on her perfect face. Suddenly, she tripped on a log and fell into a pile of rocks. When I turned her over, there was a gash on her forehead, wet with blood. I touched it with my finger. I picked her up and she was light in my arms, her stiff silk dress crumpled between us. Her body was warm and soft and limp, and I knew I should not be holding her, just as I knew I should not have chased her, but she was so small and harmless and afraid, like a baby animal, I thought, like a bunny. I could not help myself. I took her back down to the river and tended to the cut on her head, washing it with a cloth I had packed in my rucksack. I watched her breathe, her lips slightly parted, the rise and fall of her chest. She woke at once with a startled cry and began to struggle. I held her down gently with one hand. "It's okay," I said. "You hurt yourself, and you shouldn't move too much yet, but you're safe. I'll take care of you." I thought she would keep struggling or cry out, but she opened her eyes wide at me and went still as a rabbit, still as a deer. For a long time we stayed like that, me sitting, her lying down and gazing up at me. Perhaps hours passed with neither of us speaking, until suddenly she said, "I feel better now. I think I can get up." I nodded and helped her rise. She put her hand to her head and winced. She looked down at her ruined dress and sighed. "I'm sorry," I said, suddenly aware of my shaved head, my novice clothes. "I shouldn't have chased you. It was the wrong thing to do." She smiled at me then, humour leaping into her eyes, and said, "Perhaps I shouldn't have run, but now you will have to see me home." And so I did. Her name was Jinhei, and she lived in an enormous house. When we arrived, servants met us at the door with slippers and whisked her away while I wandered the grounds. There were several buildings arranged around a central courtyard, each one filled with beautiful things, lacquered wood cabinets embossed in mother-of-pearl, scrolls lavishly painted in gold, pavilions laid out with pillows of jade, ponds stocked with shining red and yellow and silver fish. I was afraid to meet her parents, afraid to tell them I had injured their precious daughter, but they welcomed me with open arms. She had not told them the full story, had said I had come upon her unconscious in the woods and brought her home. They were so grateful that they gave me food and drink and insisted I stay the night, for it was already growing dark. "We will send a messenger to tell them you were detained," her father said, laughing and summoning a servant. But the next day the girl didn't want me to go, and her parents asked me to stay another day. "She has been alone so much and is in need of the company of another child." And so it went, day after day, until weeks had passed, and then months, and then years, and I had forgotten all about the temple, the monks, the other novices, and even my village and family. I wore clothes that her parents bought for me. I studied with her tutors. We fell in love. We married. We had children, three in a row, and the years passed quickly. We watched our children grow and were very blessed, and the misfortunes of my childhood seemed far away. One day I went for a walk around the grounds of my family's house. I heard the laughing voice of a boy and followed it to the river's edge, the same river where I had first seen my wife. As I emerged from the woods, he looked up at me, startled. He was a young monk, a novice, just as I had been, and I approached him, curious to hear news of the temple, of what had happened there in the many years since I had left. "Junwu," said the boy as I drew closer. I halted. "How do you know my name?" I asked. "Who are you?" "I'm Chulsu," said the boy. "Your friend Chulsu. Don't you remember me?" "Junwu, what happened to you?" I shook my head in confusion, but indeed this boy resembled my friend Chulsu from many years before. I grew frightened. "Who are you?" I said. "Are you a spirit? What has happened to our temple?" "I'm no spirit," said the boy. "Nothing has happened to the temple. But we've been very worried about you. A group of us has been searching for you for days." "It's been years since I left," I said. "How is it possible that you haven't aged?" "Where have you been?" said the boy who called himself Chulsu, who wore my friend's face. "Come here," he said. "You haven't been away for years, only days." There was a rustling noise in the woods and we both turned. There was my wife looking frightened. "My husband," she said, "why have you missed our lunchtime meal without telling us where you were going? And who is that man beside you?" Chul-Su drew a sharp breath and pulled a knife from his pocket. "My husband," my wife cried, "protect yourself." She retreated a few steps. I turned to Chul-Su, but before I could speak, he flung the knife straight at my wife. It plunged deep into her chest. I leapt at Chul-Su like a wild man with my fists, with my feet, with my teeth, my rage and grief beyond anything I had ever known. But Chul-Su yelled and suddenly bodies surrounded us, as monks and novices, all in their grey robes, ran towards us. And I thought they were coming in to save me, but I was the one they pulled away from Chul-Su. I was the one they restrained. Back at the temple, everyone was exactly as I'd remembered them. I was the only one who'd aged. I was crazy with grief, but also fear. What was this temple? Who were these people? How had I ended up here again? The monks locked me in a basement. I pounded the walls until my hands were bruised and my nails bloody. Finally, after 2 days, a monk brought a bowl of water to where I was being held and said, "Here, Junwu, look in here." When I did, I gasped in horror. The face in the reflection was not my face, but the face of a starving teenager with hollowed-out eyes and cuts all along his jaw and cheeks. But the body was even worse. In the reflection, you didn't see the beautiful clothes my in-laws had given me, but a sack that had been sewn together with old grey cloth and bits of fur and was now falling apart. My body was covered in dirt, and my abdomen and chest were covered in giant and strange oozing scabs. "What is this form of sorcery?" I cried. "What have you done to me?" "Junwu," the monk said, "we think you've been living under an enchantment for the last 2 weeks. There were rumours a Kaiyushin has been haunting this area." "I've been away for years," I said, "not weeks. Chul-Su killed my wife." "Your wife was the Kumeho," the monk said. "When we searched for the body of a woman where you said it would be, all we found was the carcass of a fox." At this, I rose to strike the monk. I wanted to kill this man and all the boys of the temple. A plague upon them, I thought, a plague like the one that had felled my village. But instead I said, "If you really come in peace, let me go. I have children waiting for me whom I love dearly. I must tell my mother and father-in-law that their daughter is dead." "Very well," the monk nodded. "Go and seek out the truth." So that day I made the long walk back, and as I walked I wondered, why had I never returned to the temple when it was actually so close? Why did we have no friends other than Jinhae's parents and servants? I didn't know what to think, but I walked and walked, and when I finally reached the estate I'd been living in for 20 years, there was nothing there but a hole in the ground, large enough for me to burrow through. Through the hole was a den made of dirt. There were bits and pieces of broken treasure strewn about, a tiny piece of jade, a fragment of lacquered wood, the bone of a fish, and in the corner of the den were 3 small fox pups, a day or two past death. I knelt on the ground right there in that dark, dank hole and knew that I had fallen in love with a fox woman, a Kyushin, that can only become human if she eats the heart and liver of a man who loves her. I thought of the wound I'd seen through the reflection in the water. She had been feasting on my body for days. She had cast me in an enchantment where I believed I was living the most ideal version of life. I had thought those fox pups were my children. I knelt on the ground of that cramped hole until the sun set, until it grew so dark I couldn't see the bits of trash she'd made her enchantments with, all the bodies of the starved fox pups. Only then did I claw my way out. Only then did I return to the temple. I stayed at the temple for only 2 days before I left again. I was still a young man, but within an enchantment I had lived for years with a woman who was a ghost and a fox. Chul-Su wouldn't look at me, and the other children avoided me. Even the monks, who seemed so unmoved, would break their stride so as not to cross my path. I knew when I left that I would never again find a people of my own. Since then I've been living utterly alone. When I meet another person, I am wary of the secrets they might hold, of the danger they might pose. I do not tell them my secrets. I do not say where I am from. I do not tell them that every night I still see my wife at the edge of the wood, her eyes frightened, her body tense and ready to run. She'd come to lure me back, but she'd been unable to run away to save herself. I dream of her every night at the brink of her own extinction. Last night I dreamt she kissed me. She came to me, so fresh and laughing and beautiful, and she asked that I forgive her. No, I said, no. But she was the woman I loved, fox or human, ghost or living, and when she bent forward to kiss me, I could not turn away. I kissed her back, and then, in my dream, she died. Why am I telling you this story? Because I am lonely and have no one else to tell it to. Because there is something I wish to do but have not decided, and I'm hoping the telling will take me there. I have been lonely for so long. Sometimes when I close my eyes, I see my wife's decaying body, the hollow caving of her skin against her bones. Sometimes I see the carcass of a fox, matted and dirty with age. Then I wake up disgusted and filled with a regret that penetrates to the marrow of my bones. But sometimes when I close my eyes, I see her clean and pure as the child I met beside a mountain stream. And then I hear her voice, laughing and full of joy. I'm the only one who can love you, she says, ruined as you are. I am sorry to have hurt you, but I was lonely for so long. We could still be so happy. Just give me your body. Give me your life. Just call me by name. Just call me your wife. And that story was Give Me Your Body by Catherine Chung.
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2: By Post, a short story written by Alexander McCall-Smith and read for you by Debbie Noyak. A middle-aged widower called Henry, who ran a small garage in Dumfries, decided that it was time for him to remarry. He found it difficult, though, to meet a suitable woman. It was easy enough to meet local women through friends or at functions, but they seemed keen to discuss dairy farming and little else. Henry was not interested in cows. Eventually, Henry revealed his frustrations to a man called Roger, whom he met in a pub. Roger listened attentively and then, with a broad smile, said, "Well, just look at me. Go on, look at me." Henry was not sure how to take this invitation, but the situation became clearer when Roger continued, "Do I look unhappy? I do not. Do I look as if I'm not being fed properly at home? I do not." Roger explained that he had imported a Thai bride and had been blissfully happy since the day she arrived. "She cooks very nicely," he said, "and she keeps the house spotless. I consider myself a lucky man." Henry found a website where Thai women could be ordered online. He was surprised by the language used. It seemed to him that the brides were viewed as commodities. The site even referred to, quote, "your order," unquote. This struck him as completely inappropriate for such a personal transaction. It was blatant commodification, although that was not a word with which Henry was familiar. He raised the issue with a Church of Scotland minister whose car he serviced. He asked the minister, a sympathetic man, whether it was in any way wrong to bring somebody from Thailand in order to get married. "It depends," said the minister. "If you and she are in love and you wish to enter into a happy marriage, then I see nothing wrong in that. But if the lady in question is unwilling in any way, then it's a different matter." The minister looked at Henry searchingly. "My impression of you, Mr. McPherson, is that you are a decent man. I can't imagine you would behave badly in such a matter." The discussion with the minister went no further. Back at home, he looked at the photographs and found a lady whose appearance he liked. He paid a deposit, further evidence of commodification, and a few weeks later, she arrived in a taxi at his garage. "That woman you sent off for has arrived," said the mechanic whom he employed at the garage. "She doesn't look too bad, Henry." Henry introduced himself. The woman smiled but could not speak a word of English, and so nothing was said. He took her home and showed her the house. She smiled again and immediately began to clean it. Henry tried to talk to her, but she looked at him without comprehension. After a few weeks of this, Henry found himself becoming increasingly frustrated at not being able to say anything to his new wife. Finally, he could bear it no more, and he bought her a one-way air ticket back to Bangkok. He drove her to Glasgow Airport and effectively handed her over at a check-in desk. She was confused, but the airline was helpful and took her off into the departure hall. Henry waved goodbye and drove back to Dumfries. "Oh, well," he said to himself, "I did my best." Clearing out her room, he found that she had been keeping what looked like a diary. It was written in Thai script and he couldn't decipher it, but a couple of months later, he met a teacher who had lived in Thailand for years and could read Thai. Henry showed him the diary and asked him to translate. The teacher frowned as he read. "This is very moving," he said. "Listen to this. I am so happy in this country, which is cool and green. The people are quiet and do not push and shove like people at home. All I want to do is make this kind man happy. I want him to have the best food I can cook. I take great care with his laundry. I keep his house very clean. But he does not love me, I think. And my heart is broken. It is broken." The teacher looked at Henry. "Do you want me to go on?" he asked. Henry shook his head. He went home and thought about how we should conduct ourselves in this world. He would go to Thailand, where he would enroll on a course on the Thai language. He would find her. He would look up the Thai word for forgiveness and make sure that he could pronounce it properly. You've been listening to By Post by Alexander McCall Smith, read by Debbie Noick and recorded at the radio studios of noosafm.org.
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0: Die Cuban is by Alex Gonzalez. "You sure about this, Carnal?" The Cuban lynx sat on the wooden counter, three silver snakes. One was Listo's, one was his old man's, and the other one was his brother's. The blood hadn't fully washed off them yet, but Listo had decided it didn't make much of a difference, not if they were going to be melted down anyway. "How much could I get out of these?" "Let me think," Annabelle said. He studied the chains in his hands. The place was run down and hot as hell. The furnace behind him was blazing. Cumbia music, chopped and screwed, bumped out of heavy amps sitting on the ground, too heavy to mount. The vibrations tickled Listo's feet. In the corner, a skater kid rolled up a spliff, balancing the shag on his knee. Listo looked back to Annabelle. He'd finished doing the math. "I don't know, man. Like two bullets, tops." "Hell," Listo said. He wiped the sweat from his forehead. "And they'll fit in this?" He placed his brother's empty revolver on the counter. Annabelle studied that next. "This a 38? "Yeah, that's easy enough." "Okay," Listo said, "then let's do it." He took out roughly $800 in crumpled bills and put it on the counter next to the gun and the chains. "You sure? If this don't work, then you're out of your links for nothing." "If this doesn't work, I have bigger problems to worry about." The next full moon was in 3 weeks. Getting rid of his links was an easy choice because he couldn't wear them anymore, literally. Once the curse metastasized, silver became a problem. The lynx's father had gotten him and his brother, the Cuban lynx, from a Cuban man given to his Cuban sons, had begun to burn Listo's wrist. He thought he could get used to it, but he couldn't. The light irritation turned into a stinging, and then suddenly a searing burn that had him fumbling for the clasp. Turning them into bullets made sense. It seemed poetic. After his first full moon, the burning silver had made a lot more sense. He could no longer deny it after the four teenagers and the bloodbath outside of the state fair, when, stark naked, he dashed a dying girl's head along the cement lest she heal over like him. He had suspected it since the hospital shore, but now it was a fact. In the night, when he couldn't sleep and would instead pace around his New Jersey flat, wondering about how he'd track down the man who bit him, he'd comfort himself by imagining his dad refusing to give up the silver. How his old man would wear the links and screw it, pile on more just to show he wasn't bothered. He imagined wisps of smoke coming from his dad's skin and him acting like it was all a joke, sniffing around to see what was burning. Listo chuckled to himself about it. These Latinos, to be raised by one, to be one. A Jamaican lady named Lynn was the one who told him the advice that set him on his journey. She was a keeper of this type of law, and Listo's homie, through another homie, had made the connection. He travelled to somewhere deep along Eastern Parkway before he found her. The place was littered with flags and garbage left over from the Caribbean Pride Parade. Curried beef and jerked chicken hung in the air as men scrubbed at their grills. She sat in a fold-out chair with a bottle of Prestige. She had only agreed to meet him in broad daylight. "He's a full moon guy," his homie had said. "You're thinking of the ones with fangs." "They all have fangs," Lynn said, without blinking. Listo moved his tongue over his teeth. They were normal at the moment, but he recalled when the young kid's hair was tangled in them like a fishing line. He decided not to argue. "Get the guy that got you," she said in a drawn-out patois. "Shoot him with a silver bullet. It'll clean your blood." "Is that it? You give the curse to anybody?" Listo thought of the teenagers. "Almost, but no." "Then they're dead for real, huh?" Listo balked. She had read the implication correctly, but it still stung to hear it out loud. "Yeah, that's right." "It goes like that," she said. "Fool or not, I don't want you around when the moon comes up. So get moving." From there, he went to Annabelle and his furnace, and all the while he was looking for names. All he had to go on was that the assailant was a white guy. The memory was always with him, hazy and horrified. Listo had woken up among branches and soil, holding his chest together, feeling the blood soak into his waistband, and seeing a naked white man curled up a few yards away. His father's limbs were separated from his torso. His brother's entrails were hanging from a tree branch, dangling like party streamers, and his mother was on her back, cavernous in how she was ripped open, twitching still as synapses and neurons fired blankly. The tent was ripped, the fire was demolished. The mini coupe that had laboriously and hilariously huffed and puffed along the trail to the campsite was torn and smashed, and Listo held his guts in and felt the light feathering of the curse bloom in his blood. And he saw what he saw, that it was a white guy. He was found by hikers and woke up, miraculously healed, in a rural hospital. He was discharged with three dead family members and a medical bill in the five figures. When he was wheeled out of the hospital, he was overwhelmed with the smell of things. Everything had a scent that begged for his attention. The peeling birch, the motor oil on the gravel lot, the dusty heat from the power lines, even the nurse's ashy skin as she wheeled him down a concrete ramp around the corner of the hospital and into the rear entrance of the morgue. There he identified his family. More smells. Things he should never have to smell. His mother was ripped open underneath the thin paper sheet. He could smell her blood, her meat, her fecal matter, and even the undigested meal of fried platanos she'd eaten out of a Tupperware in the car. His dad smelled like tobacco and hand lotion. His brother smelled like Hennessy. Listo leaned in and tears streamed down his cheek. The nurse grew stiff in the far corner of the room and looked down at her feet. Her no-slip shoes smelled like rubber and ammonia. Listo leaned in closer and discovered new scents entirely. Sea salt, tequila, beaches, sunscreen, Florida. Somehow his brain landed on that and refused to budge. Florida, Florida, the smell is Florida. What does Florida even smell like? This, Pandejo, this is what Florida smells like. Breathe it in. The nurse called him a cab back to his house, and the whole time he kept those images in his head. A white man curled up on the forest floor. Florida. A white man from Florida. Okay, got it? Now what? He didn't know what these ideas meant, but they refused to be ignored. They blinked and flashed and grew definition when he closed his eyes. They were intrusive and stuck like rusty nails out of every idea, snagging his skin, pulling at the thread of his being, threatening to unravel. Find this guy. Why? What happened to me? He's like me. Find him. Why? He's like me. I'm like him. Get him. Why? Why? Why? The clues he had weren't enough, and the days were slipping by until the next full moon, and Listo was growing desperate. Annabelle gave him the bullets, which he kept on the kitchen table, and Lynn had told him what to do. But how? The scent of the Florida man wasn't enough to find him. It wasn't enough to do anything other than make him mad and hungry. One afternoon had him back at the scene of the mauling, following the trail like a sniffer hound, working through the trees and moss, turning over stones and rubbing the soil to his mouth. The scent was starting to fade, and he needed more help. Reluctantly, cautiously, he reached out to his ex. Her name was Carly, and she was a Colombian girl, a bruja with deep-set heroin eyes and a raspy voice. She was the first girl he dated after swearing off white girls. He had grown tired of white witches and what they fought for. Bruja proper was so much more passionate and personal. In his experience, the white ones were nice enough, but were always banding together, doing a cause, putting together their energy for a movement. A real bruja worked alone. A real bruja was driven out of spite and love and sex. After they broke up, a real bruja, like Carly, had him sneaking through the back window and grabbing his hoodie from a pile of clothes, lest she pull a hair and cast a spell. Credit where it's due, though. Carly was the only one whose scrying was worth a damn. When he texted her about it, a simple crystal ball emoji, he was prepared to owe her big. The last time she helped him, he had to plant a witch's bottle in another girl's backyard. He had stalked through the night holding a mason jar full of Carly's blood, shit and piss. Contact lenses too, a used tampon for good measure. This time, for better or worse, Carly felt bad for him. She did it for free. The scent was starting to fade and he needed more help. On her velour tablecloth, the mirror sat on little pegs. She had shifted from the crystal ball to the mirror a few years back. The mirror was easier to handle, and the flat surface was easier to read. Alternatively, when you weren't reading it, you could cut lines on it, or, hell, even use it as a regular mirror. The drawback was that it wasn't as portable and wasn't as traditional. There's gonna be old heads for everything. She sat on a chair and held Listo's bare stomach with her two skinny hands. He pointed to where he'd been cut open, and she took out a small knife and cut him again, but only a little bit. A small line of blood formed, and she collected it with her finger and then rubbed the blood in a square along the mirror's perimeter. If what the lady said is true, then you have his blood in you, Carly sang. So then what? We can find him easy peasy. She said a few words and dimmed the lights, and the image on the mirror shimmied and cleared, and clouds came in and out. Carly muttered to herself, and Listo kept one hand on the table and the other on his stomach. The image of a white man came into view. He was smoking on a small veranda. Cigarette butts and empty Coronas surrounded his lawn chair. He looked sunburned to hell, and he was talking aggressively to someone out of frame. His name is Peter. He's in South Florida, Carly said. Really South Florida. He's in the Keys. Give me an address. He looks poor. So? I'm just saying. I can see all the guys. I can see the guy that bit him too, and the guy before. The lady before him, the other guy after. I have them all right here. She worked her fingers along the mirror, her long coke nail tapped lightly with each sweep of her palm. I want to see my real bloodline, Listo said. I want to see my tío and my abuela on my dad's side. I want to see who I have left. Show me them. Carly frowned and looked up at Listo. The curse is too strong. It's his blood until you cleanse it. Then I guess that's that. Driving down to Florida, he got to thinking about if he could pull this off. If he couldn't and the next moon came, he would have another month to try it again. But it was during that full moon he didn't want to be held accountable. He couldn't bear the humiliation of putting handcuffs on himself, not the way he looked, not in this country, especially if it was because of someone else's negligence. He wondered about how he wanted to die. It wasn't just a question about dying beast or dying man. He had to die on his terms. He had to die Cuban. He had set the parameters early on, maybe even as a kid, idealizing growing old and withered and playing dominoes until his time came. But that was a fantasy, wasn't it? What about everyone else? His family, his brother's friends from the block that got jumped, his relatives who never made it over to the States. How did they die if not Cuban? The situation was complex, muddled. No matter how he died, though, it couldn't be with his blood like this. But even still, Listo had a sense of honour. He knew that killing himself was the right thing to do over risking another full moon and hurting innocent people. Lynn's question still haunted him. Then they're dead for real, huh? Yeah, Lynn, they're dead for real. He pulled into Peter's driveway and cut the engine sometime in the morning after Peter's kids went to school and his wife went to work. It was important for Peter to be alone, Listo decided, so he could ask him some questions privately before he shot him in the head. He looked at the revolver in the passenger seat and at the two silver bullets next to it. Yeah, alone was best. His wrist was sore from the drive. It was a hell of a trek from New Jersey, and it was made even more unpleasant driving in his late father's Mini Coupe, the cloth top ripped to shreds and the stick shift all too stiff and unwieldy. He massaged his wrist and rotated his hands in and out. He was still getting used to the nakedness of them. The wound of robbery reopened, the injustice of this curse never ending. Peter took his family, his blood, and his links too. He had to die on his terms. He had to die Cuban. Get the guy that got you and break the curse. At least that's what he had been told. There had been some back and forth about whether or not Listo could kill Peter as a human, or if he had to wait for Peter to be a wolf. But at that time, Listo would also be a wolf, and all the planning would amount to beans. This was better. This was the plan. He loaded the revolver, tucked it into his jeans, and stepped out into the Florida heat. It was 98 degrees out, and there wasn't a cloud in the sky. The forecast said that by the end of the week, a hurricane would be touching down, but Listo intended to be far away by then. According to the app on his phone, he had 7 days before the next full moon. Peter's house was a beach shack behind on some bills. Chickens pecked across a lawn covered in darts and kids' toys. A lawn chair sat on the porch surrounded by a grave of empties and cigarette butts. The screen door opened silently and Listo turned the knob of the front door. Unlocked. Inside, the air conditioning hummed loudly, and the sweat on Listo's forehead grew cool. He let the door shut softly behind him. The TV played the morning news, more about the hurricane and the rising levels and the new variant and the this and the that. An ironing board was horizontal before it. The wall had photos of families, and the countertops and shelves had a clutter of South Florida bric-a-brac that left kitschy and somehow went earnestly into items of culture. A frog with a sombrero and a bottle of tequila, a camel for some reason wearing shades and swim trunks, random garbage that conveyed, "It's hot outside and I'm drunk." Listo moved along the carpet and listened closely. The small kitchen was on the other side of the wall. He listened to Peter open the fridge, listened to him putz around making coffee or breakfast or whatever the hell it was. Listo pulled the revolver out of his waistband and held it to his chest. It sounded like a chair was pulled and someone settled their weight. It was now or never. Listo turned the corner and raised the gun, and Peter leapt out of his skin. He threw his hands up, and the coffee mug shattered on the stained tile. He froze, and Listo got a good look at him. He was in his 50s, a white guy with a few strands of hair on his head. His nose was red from drinking, and his neck was red from the sun. He was shirtless and wore a shark tooth necklace. But wait, Listo looked closer. It was a shark tooth and a wolf tooth. Motherfucker was proud of it. "I ain't got nothing here, man," Peter said, "but take what you want. Go ahead." Listo had to force himself to get the questions past his lips. Everything was saying, pull the trigger and run, but he had to be sure. Finding this man took too long. He didn't want to blow away some poor sap just making coffee. But the wolf tooth didn't lie. Are you Peter Keller? Peter nodded, but his brows furrowed. He lowered his hands. The initial surprise had faded. Do you know who I am? Listo asked. Yeah, Peter mumbled. I can smell it on you. I know exactly who you are. Jesus Christ, you're like me. I'm here to break the curse, Listo said. He flicked the gun. These are silver. Whoa, whoa, hey, think about this. You don't have to do this. You ruined my life. It wasn't personal. Well, it sure fucking felt like it. Peter looked down at the table. He took a breath. He was trying to control his fear, but he couldn't get a grip on it. Listo was happy to watch. It was nice to see a white man afraid, even in the margins of the world, wherever this encounter sat. What a world, though. What a fringe, unfair world indeed. Listo's parents had immigrated from Cuba, worked and found happiness in the working class, and had two sons, one in and out of jail, one trying to keep the peace, both translating documents for them. They dealt with racist neighbours. They'd found their own community of minorities, a hodgepodge of conservatives and liberals and more than a few just keeping their heads down. Everyone tried to do right when nothing made sense. Then, like nothing, all of them get massacred. Massacred by a feral monster not even 2 nights into their camping trip. A beast with digitigrade legs and a row of teeth like ivory spears. And now the same blood that killed them all coursed through their own veins. Listo pulled the hammer back. It's 1 day a month, Peter said, looking up at Listo slowly, eyes shaky. What? It's 1 day a month. I'm only bad for 1 day a month. Not even 1 night. 1 night. Usually I'm on top of it and I tie myself down. What happened was a freak accident. It was a slip-up. I don't know why I was even in New Jersey. Listo raised the gun with both hands now, shifted his feet around. Please, Peter begged. This sickness you have, the sickness I gave you, you can live with it. I have a wife and a kid, man, a young daughter. 1 night of the month I'm chained away in our shed. The rest of the month I'm a father and a husband, and I go to work and pay my bills, and I try to be happy. 12 nights in a year. That's 353 days of normalcy. Of love. I've thought about killing myself. Of course I have. But I didn't ask to get bit. I can't throw it all away because someone did something to me. Then why didn't you get your guy? Listo asked. The gun was getting heavy in his hands. He looked at his barren wrists where his links should be. His adrenaline was going stale. If he pulled the trigger now, his soul would feel it even more, no longer numbed by the excitement of it all. You should have gotten your guy, Listo said, and then you would have been cured and I wouldn't be in this mess. You don't think I tried, Peter said. I tried, man. It took forever, but I tracked him down, and I fucking drove around his block and I watched him, and I had this pure silver knife and I was going to do it, man, I swear to God. But then I saw him with a family and I couldn't. He was just a guy who was trying to be a normal guy, and I couldn't take that from him. But fuck my family, right? You know it wasn't like that. I don't get the leeway you get. My family never did. I'm not allowed 12 bad nights. Just please, wait. The gun stayed pointed. Listo had pressed his back against the fridge and he could feel the odd shapes of the magnets behind him. Little postcards and wedding invites and drawings in crayon. Toward the right, next to the oven, a window opened onto the sunny lawn. The grass was browning in the heat. Peter lunged at Listo and grabbed the gun. They wrestled for it, yanking it left and right. Peter put his foot on the fridge and kicked off, and the weight of the two collapsed onto the small formica table. The gunshot was deafening. Listo scrambled back in a panic. He patted his stomach and his legs and his arms, then stopped when he saw Peter's stomach reddening. Only it wasn't a kill shot. Listo cussed. He wasn't supposed to waste 2 bullets on this guy. The other one was for him in a week. Peter wasn't giving up, though. He had been shot with silver, but his blood was trying its best, his skin healing and burning at the same time. The revolver lay between them in a puddle of blood, and Peter reached for it, but Listo was quicker. He snatched the gun and scooted back, still on his butt, sliding around on the wet tile floor. He pointed it at Peter, and the two made eye contact. "That necklace sucks," Listo said, and he pulled the trigger. The melted down links blew through Peter's head and out the back, and he died instantly. His blood sparkled on the wallpaper. Listo got in the car and drove back up the hot coastal spine of Florida. The whole time he was pissed. The clock was still ticking. In 1 week he'd know if the curse was broken or if he was still screwed, and now he had to find enough silver to make a third bullet, because if that full moon showed itself and the tunnel vision suddenly came back and he felt so, so hungry, then he'd have no choice. He'd put that gun in his mouth and eat it. He'd think of his brother, his ma, his pops, his tío and abuela back in Cuba. He'd think of how unfair it all was to be wiped out by a man who didn't even remember why he was in New Jersey. But swallowing a bullet was still the best option. The caveat of 12 bad nights didn't apply to people like him. He knew that, and he definitely wouldn't let himself get domed by some kid while he was having his morning folgers. But he was nervous. Only time would tell. He'd either kill himself with another man's blood in him, or the night would pass and he'd be Cuban again. And if the full moon came and nothing happened, he'd feel relieved for a moment, yes, but not out of the woods, because there were other problems a human Cuban had to watch out for. But maybe, after enough full moons, like 1,000 or so, it could happen. The childish parameters would be filled. He'd be old, he might be happy, but he'd definitely be old. And that was Die Cuban by Alex Gonzalez.
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Hello, and welcome to Time of Your Life, recorded in the studios of Vision Australia Radio Geelong. It's great to have you with us. My name is Joy Porter, and today I'm joined by Kate Cobbold, and our technical operator is Charles Cobbold. First up today is an article by Andrew Mangelsdorf from ABC News Online, and it's entitled Calls to Preserve History of Australia's Largest World War II Prisoner of War Camp. The son of a World War II prisoner is calling to preserve a key feature of Australia's history after the nation's largest World War II era prisoner of war camp went on the market. Camp 13 at Murchison, 35 kilometres southwest of Shepparton in Victoria's Goulburn Valley, housed Italian, German and Japanese prisoners between 1941 and 1947. After the war, the land returned to private ownership and a portion of the former site is now on the market. Beaufort man Shane Bruckner's father, Rudolf or Rudy Bruckner, was interred at the camp after being captured in Greece. He was a foot soldier in a panzer division stationed in Greece, Mr. Bruckner said. They were captured in a short battle with Australia and New Zealand forces that were retreating from Greece at the time. From there, his father was shipped off to Australia for the remainder of the war. It was his 21st birthday, the day he marched into camp in 1941. He said his father was treated very well during his time at Camp 13. The treatment was so favourable that some camp guards even helped him escape, providing him with a uniform, wheels and a place to stay. They put him on a train to the Western District and he was hidden in a remote farm at Lake Conder for about 6 weeks before he was recaptured and taken back to Camp 13, Mr. Bruckner said. When the war ended, he returned to Austria, but soon decided to settle permanently in Australia and even had assistance from former camp officials in that process. Things were so bad in Europe after the war. People were struggling for work and food, and he knew he had an opportunity back in Australia to get work, Mr. Bruckner said. He was even sponsored by one of the camp sergeants, and the family of people where he hid during his escape offered him work on a farm there, enable him to emigrate. Murchison's Historical Society's Kay Ball said the portion of the camp on sale also hosts a memorial to German sailors responsible for one of Australia's greatest naval tragedies. The HMAS Sydney II famously vanished for decades off the West Australian coast after sinking with all 645 souls on board. The Cormoran was the German raider involved in the sinking of that ship, the largest loss of life in naval history in Australian waters and a terrible event, Ms. Ball said. They were captured when they came ashore off West Australia and taken to Camp 13. The site also features a gun placement, which Ms. Ball said was installed to guard the Japanese prisoners transferred to Camp 13 after the mass outbreak at Cowra in 44. Because it was such an aggressive and bloodthirsty event, they had to increase the security.

0: agent Natalie Kay said she'd received a lot of interest and had heard from some surprising quarters. We've got a lot of buyers in the background who are quite interested in looking at it possibly becoming something like a tourist attraction, she said. And I've also had quite a number of family members who had grandfathers and great-grandfathers here during the war that were housed there as prisoners. Ms. Kay said the property currently listed within the $650,000 to $680,000 price range had historical overlays across much of the land. We would have to speak with the local council about what you could and couldn't do with the property. However, she would like a buyer to preserve the history of the site to ensure it lives on. Hopefully, whether it becomes a tourist attraction or something like that, I don't know. But just if their heritage gets looked after, that would be an amazing thing, she said. Mr. Bruckner, who wants the site preserved so visitors can come and learn about its rich history. I think it's come up for sale a few times over the years, and it's, to me, I think it's a bit of a shame that it hasn't been in some way preserved for people to go and visit. He said it would be good if something more permanent could be established there. To actually be able to go and visit where the camp was and see whether what's left of it would be an interesting thing, I think. Ms. Ball also would like to have been able to acquire the site where the two remaining artefacts still stand. We would love to one day have a destination out there that people could visit and learn about the history of the camp and the people in the camp, she said. And that was Andrew Mangelsorf's article from ABC News Online entitled Calls to Preserve History of Australia's Largest World War II Prisoner of War Camp.
1: Thanks, Joy. Our next article is titled Your House May Be a Haven for Wildlife. It's time we design homes with nature in mind. It's from The Conversation, written by Bethany Kiss. Ever found a bare-nosed wombat napping under your house? Or heard a possum thumping around in your roof? Well, you're not alone. Data from the Wildlife Victoria reveals that about 2,400 native animals were reported by people as being in, on, or under buildings over the past decade. For our new study, we analysed these reports to find out which animals were taking up residence in buildings, which parts of dwellings they occupied, and what they were doing there. We uncovered 36 native species that either nest, forage, or sleep in our homes, ranging from microbats sleeping in curtains to Pacific black ducks nesting on balconies. These encounters show buildings have become de facto habitat for many animals with whom we share our cities. As Australia races to build more houses, we must design them with at-risk animals in mind. Their survival may depend on it. Our new research reveals wildlife use almost every part of buildings. Building cavities are the most popular option, with 40% of studied species taking up residence between walls. We found 19% of animals in shelters and structures such as garages, and 16% in external surfaces such as eaves, balconies, and tops of roofs. About 10% of animals were found living in interior rooms like bedrooms and kitchens, 9% in spaces under the houses, and 6% in utility services such as heaters and air conditioners. These building features often serve similar functions to natural habitats. Roof and wall cavities replicate the conditions of tree hollows. Spaces under houses resemble sheltered ground or burrows, and balconies provide elevated ledges that act as cliff edges. Aircon and water heaters can become ideal microclimates for reptiles. Buildings are becoming increasingly important for conservation as natural habitats rapidly disappear from our urban landscapes. Natural features such as tree hollows, on which more than 300 Australian native species depend, can take centuries to form. Research shows the number of large, hollow-bearing trees in urban areas is declining, and replacement saplings won't grow and provide habitat for a very long time. Ecologists are working to address this gap by developing nest boxes, carved hollows, bee hotels, and other creative solutions. Relying on buildings for habitats is precarious. A renovation or repair can erase it overnight, Exclusion, using physical barriers or devices to keep wildlife out of buildings, may be necessary if an animal

0: poses a genuine health, safety or welfare risk. This is best done by an expert wildlife carer. The problem is not exclusion itself. Rather, it is the act of excluding an animal and removing its shelter without considering other safe alternatives. This approach will only exacerbate Australia's extinction crisis. Australia has a national target to build 1.2 million homes over the next 5 years. Constructing a new home involves making many decisions, from where roof cavities will go to whether precious soil is concreted over. Together, these choices shape whole neighbourhoods, including whether they contain vital habitats or force local species to go elsewhere. Meanwhile, Australia is strengthening standards around the energy efficiency of houses. For example, new builds must be properly sealed to limit air leaks, which account for between 15 to 25% of heat lost from homes in the winter. However, an energy-efficient home does not need to be a wildlife-free place. Habitat features can be weaved into house designs. In Scotland, regulations require new buildings to have a swift bricks, which is a type of next box that can be installed in external walls as habitat for the common swift, which is Apis apis population. In German's Brandstrasse building, designers have included swift bricks, bat boxes and hedgehog nest boxes in the actual structure. These approaches show adapting buildings for wildlife can be easy and effective. Australia currently has no such policy, but several grassroots initiatives are emerging, such as wild houses, where builders fund one standalone bird, bat or glider next box for every building they construct. Urban designers and planners are increasingly designing cities with wildlife in mind. This approach, known as biodiversity-sensitive urban design, aims to construct urban environments that minimise threats to plants and animals while accommodating their resource needs. For example, a new suburb may decide to plant flowering meadows instead of a lawn in streetscapes and parks. Both Canberra and Adelaide have adopted this approach in policy. So, where to from here? Well, adapting buildings for wildlife must be based on robust ecological research. Certain features such as bird spikes, netting and reflective glass are designed to keep wildlife out. So this so-called hostile architecture can actually wound and even kill animals. And in some cities, the design of buildings may favour a handful of urban adapted species. In Melbourne, for example, a lack of suitable habitat for smaller forest birds such as the fairy wrens and yellow robins means that they are rapidly being pushed out by the aggressive and noisy miners. Cities should not be a place where concrete simply replaces nature. Research suggests urban areas will become increasingly important to tackle the extinction crisis. Australia urgently needs more homes, but in our rush to build them, we must not neglect the needs of the vulnerable animals that may have nowhere else to go. That was an article written by Bethany Kiss from The Conversation, titled Your House May Be a Haven for Wildlife. It's time we design homes with nature in mind.
1: Thank you, Kate. And now to an article from The Conversation Weekly, written by Gemma Ward, and it's entitled The Music That Made Dolly Parton a Global Icon. It was 1967. The country musician Porter Wagoner was introducing a guest on his weekly TV show. The camera cuts to a woman with big blonde beehive wearing a magenta mini dress with the same shade of lipstick to match. It was in that moment a star was born. Her name was Dolly Parton. In the following decades after that performance, Parton went on to become the Queen of Country. But as musicologist and professor of music at Hamilton College in the US, Linda Hamsley, told the Conversation Weekly podcast, Parton's music drew inspiration from across the board. I heard so many resonances in her music of old-timey Appalachian or mountain music. Her expressive way of singing felt like she had grown up hearing people singing in a particular way that had such a heart to it and such a power to her voice. Hammersley, who wrote a book on Parton's songs and interviewed her as part of the research, said Parton's real gift rested in her ability to tell a story. She said, "Dolly told me she thinks of her songwriting as her workshop, and I was really intrigued by that idea. She was a very instinctual as a songwriter. She sparks ideas, a turn of phrase, a little snippet of a melody, and then, oh, what can I do with that? She'll work around it and everything. She can come up with a song, but then she's not done. I think of her as an artisan as well as an artist." And that was an article written by Gemma Ware from The Conversation Weekly entitled "The Music That Made Dolly Parton a Global Icon." And we're about halfway through today's episode of Time of Your Life on Vision Australia Radio. My name is Joy Porter, and keeping me company at the desk today is Kate Cobbold and Charles Cobbold. So over to you. Thanks, Kate.
0: Thank you, Joy. Our next article is from The Senior and it's titled "Ageism Drove Timothy Out of Teaching at 66, So He Retrained as a Barrister." This is written by Phoebe Loom, September this year. At 66, Timothy Looker was tired of dealing with ageism from younger managers. But rather than retire, he decided to pack in his career in education and retrain as a barrister. "I was actually at the top of my game. I've still got all my marbles," Looker from the coastal suburb of Glen Elg in South Australia told The Senior. After spending decades teaching, Looker noticed that he was no longer being taken seriously by some of his colleagues. "All the managers are 45. They think you're old and past it," he said. "It's why I left in the end. I thought, no, I'm not over this. I don't need to put up with this." While working as a teacher, Looker also spent 8 years on the City of Holdfast Bay Local Council, where he developed a keen interest in governance and law. "I found that I had a bit of a mind for legislation and I wanted to do something to do," he said. He decided to enrol to study law at the University of South Australia, and 8 years later, on his 74th birthday, he was admitted as a barrister and solicitor to the South Australian Supreme Court. "I just sort of started, and I just kept going and didn't stop," he said of his path into law. "I got treated really well by those younger students who actually liked that a mature age person would speak up in a lecture. Employees and managers often hold biases against older workers and assume that they are less capable," said Rachel Wass, Chief Executive Officer of Meaningful Ageing Australia. "Personally and professionally, I have experienced and witnessed ageism in hiring decisions, promotion opportunities, access to training, and assumptions about a person's adaptability, productivity, or willingness to work and learn new skills," Wass said. "But as Australia's population ages and many sectors deal with workforce shortages, the country could benefit by embracing the skills and deep knowledge gained over a long career. We need to move away from seeing ageism as decline and instead recognise it as a period of continued growth, contribution and the ripening of wisdom," Wass said. "Older workers often hold hard-won skills, including calmness, kindness, resilience and decades of knowledge in their field. When organisations value people of all ages and embrace diversity, everyone benefits," she said. Looker, who was now an ambassador for Adult Learners Week 2026, said once he left teaching, he found the freedom to chase his own dreams. "Since being admitted as a barrister, he hasn't considered retirement. He continues to follow his passion and has been volunteering at a local community legal centre where he researches cases, drafts, legal letters and sits in on interviews with clients. Retirement's not a time to stop work," he said. "It's a time where you don't need to do it for money." And that was an article written by Phoebe Looms from The Senior titled "Ageism Drove Timothy Out of Teaching at 66, So He Retrained as a Barrister."
1: Thank you, Kate. And also from The Senior, an article entitled "Fit and Able, Why This Couple Chose to Downsize Sooner Rather Than Later." And it's written by Susanna Hardy. Bill and Yvonne always knew that one day they would move into a retirement village. However, more recently, they realised if they bought that day forward, the benefits would be enormous. The plan was to downsize eventually and go into a village, said Yvonne. So we thought, let's do it while we're fit and able. We can do it together. Both aged 79, Bill and Yvonne lived in Kalgoorlie for 65 years before moving to South Yundurup to be closer to their adult children. Once they decided to downsize, they looked at various retirement villages in the surrounding area and chose Amana Living's Collier Park Village in Como. 3 months ago, the couple packed up the family home and moved into their two-bedroom villa. Shifting somewhere smaller was initially a challenge, but it didn't take them long to get settled. The downsize was probably the hardest adjustment, said Yvonne. It was fairly stressful while we were doing it, working out what to keep, what to get rid of, but once we'd done it, it was all sorted and now we're very comfortable. Plus, the advantages for the couple have been significant. One of the biggest attractions for the couple's new home was the convenient locale. It's amazing. I don't think you could do better, Yvonne said. It's close to shopping, public transport, medical facilities and the Canning Highway. And you can get on the bus and be in the middle of the CBD in 20 minutes, Bill said. Another deciding factor was the village's beautiful leafy setting. It had more mature grounds than other villages, more rustic, with a lot more trees, said Bill. That had a big bearing on our decision. Yes, it's a pretty surrounds and we love that, said Yvonne. It's not a manicured garden, it's very natural. While it's only been 3 months, Yvonne and Bill have found the community to be warm and welcoming. It's a very friendly village, Yvonne said. We're delighted with our little street. We've got lovely neighbours. There are plenty of activities such as indoor bowls and mahjong, snooker, tai chi and yoga, as well as social events with monthly happy hour, bingo nights and day trips. However, there's no pressure to join in, which suits Yvonne and Bill down to the ground. If you want company, it's there. If you don't, that's fine. We're still very active outside the village, so we choose what we want to do and there's no pressure. There's always someone around if you need help or support. The couple is about to head overseas to celebrate their 60th wedding anniversary, and knowing they can simply close the door and leave is a welcome relief. We've got peace of mind, said Bill. It's nice and secure, knowing that someone is looking out for you. More importantly, the couple has the freedom and time to choose their life as they want. To have been able to move together and do it comfortably has been a big thing for us. We're very happy and settled. It just feels like home. And that was Susanna Hardy's article from The Senior, Fit and Able, Why This Couple Chose to Downsize Sooner Rather Than Later.
0: The next article is from The Senior, written by Susanna Hardy, September 2026, titled Knitters on a Mission, How This Group of Women Are Fighting Rising Hardship. Winter is cold when you're doing it tough. But as the Kingsgrove knitters know firsthand, a little bit of wool can make all the difference. Initiated by Cheryl Dell'Aquila, the Kingsgrove Knitters is a group of dedicated women from southwest Sydney who meet once a fortnight to knit and crochet beanies, scarves and blankets to donate to the Bill Cruz Foundation. We started because we wanted to make a contribution to those who were less fortunate, but we're mostly pensioners, so finding money to donate is not always possible, said Cheryl. We decided we could help Bill Cruz with his outreach to the community. The group is open to absolutely everyone and has attracted people from all religions and cultural backgrounds. People seem to be accepting of the idea, so we set a date and opened the doors, said Cheryl. We all get on like a house on fire and we're very accepting of each other. It's lovely. When the women approached Reverend Bill Cruz, he was delighted. Oh, it's really wonderful, he said. It builds goodwill and tells people in need that there are other people who care. Thanks to community support with the donations of both wool and money, the group was able to create an impressive bundle of handmade items this winter. When we made our delivery, two blankets were given to individual people while we were there, said Cheryl. That felt really good. There's nothing like a warm beanie on a cold night, Bill said. Because they're handmade, they're made with love, and people get wrapped up in that love. While giving back is important to the group, the Kingsgrove knitters also benefit from social side of the meetings. Well, we all enjoy the interaction of the group. We have coffee, a biscuit and a chatter, said Cheryl. We hope it will grow and become a spot where people feel welcome. Winter may have come to an end, but the hardship never stops, and Bill is seeing increasingly numbers of people who are desperate. "People are really struggling at the moment," he said. "We'll get 1,500 people coming through a day." So for the Kingsgrove Knitters, it's business as usual. "We've got a whole year," said Cheryl. "We hope to have a good stock of nice things to take down at the beginning of next winter as the weather starts to get cold." And that was an article written by Susanna Hardy from The Senior, titled "Knitters on a Mission: How This Group of Women Are Fighting Rising Hardship."
1: Thank you, Kate. And finally, from The Senior, an article written by Anna Houlihan entitled "How to Watch the Sold-Out John Farnham Tribute Concert Live in Cinemas." Australian music lovers will get a front row seat to history as a sell-out Melbourne tribute concert for John Farnham is live streamed at cinemas across the country. The unprecedented national broadcast was organised after the concert at Rod Laver Arena on September the 20th sold out almost immediately. Event promoter Tony Cochran said the overwhelming response to the tribute showed that Farnham occupies a peerless space in the nation's identity. "The word legend is thrown around too much these days, and in John's case, it's insufficient," Cochran said. "If you look up supremely talented, world-class voice, larrikin of the first order, and a deeply caring Australian in the dictionary, there's a photograph of John Farnham." Hoyt Cinemas across the country will be showing the concert in real time, so fans won't miss a moment of the action on September the 20th. While Farnham is not expected to perform himself, a lineup of 120 artists and musicians will pay tribute to his classic hits and celebrate his enduring legacy. The star-studded lineup include Keith Urban, Tina Arena, Jimmy Barnes, Jess Morboy, Richard Marx, and remote appearances from Celine Dion and Hugh Jackman. The 77-year-old singer has been out of the public eye since undergoing surgery for oral cancer in 2022. At the tribute concert announcement in May, TEG Dainty Chief Executive Paul Dainty reflected on Farnham's performance at the 2020 Firefighter Benefit Concert in Sydney. "John took the stage that night and delivered what would become his final live performance," Dainty said. "He closed the show with You're the Voice, which was his gift to the firefighters, and the audience response that night was electric, really a true goosebump moment." Hoyt's Group General Manager of Programming and Content, Michelle Gator, said the live cinema event would give audiences the opportunity to come together for an extraordinary moment in music history. "This is far more than a concert screening," Gator said. "There is something incredibly special about Australians experiencing an event of this scale together on the big screen. And we can't wait to see cinemas around the country filled with John Farnham fans for what promises to be an unforgettable night of festivities." And that article was written by Anna Houlihan. It was found in The Senior, and it was entitled "How to Watch the Sold-Out John Farnham Concert Live in Cinemas." And that brings us to the end of Time of Your Life for this week. I'm Joy Porter, and I was joined today by my co-reader, Kate Cobbold, and our technical operator, Charles Cobbold. We look forward to your company again next week on Vision Australia Radio, Vision Australia Radio Digital, and online at varadio.org. Until then, bye for now, and do take care.
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9: Hello and welcome to Sights, Sounds and Songs. I'm Peter Stotzer from our Perth studios. And in episodes on this program, we zigzag around the globe in just 30 minutes. We visit continents, countries, regions, islands, beaches, mountains, lakes, rivers, desert cities and more. I take you to places where you have been, to locations you dream of going to, and to spots you will never ever go to except on this program, Sights, Sounds and Songs, right here on the Vision Australia Radio Network. Wherever we are, we do some exploring and discovering before taking a breather with music closely or perhaps just loosely related to the places where we are virtual tourists. We then move on to the next destinations. And it's great that you have joined our travel group. This is episode 4 in our Coffee Country series, and our virtual Vision Australia Radio travel group is growing. Yes, there are a lot of coffee lovers and connoisseurs amongst our listeners from Warrnambool, Shepparton, Warragul, Mildura, Perth, Geelong, Darwin, Melbourne, Adelaide, Bendigo, Albury, Wodonga, and many other towns in between, and of course also right across the world we have listeners. And now, let's get started. And our first coffee country destination is Mexico. Of course, we have been here before on Sights, Sounds and Songs, but also let's see what we can recall. Here are some facts. Mexico, officially the United Mexican States, is a vibrant North American country bordering the U.S. to the north and Guatemala and Belize to the southeast. Home to over 134 million people, it is the largest Spanish-speaking nation globally, boasting a rich blend of indigenous heritage and Spanish colonial culture. Encompassing over 1.9 million square kilometers, Mexico offers dramatic topographical diversity. It features sweeping deserts in the north, high mountains and fertile valleys in the center, and dense tropical rainforests in the south and along its extensive Pacific and Gulf coasts. The bustling capital, of course, is Mexico City, one of the most populous urban areas in the world. Another major economic cultural hub is Guadalajara, where we visited some time ago as well. Mexico was shaped by advanced ancient civilizations, including the Olmec, Maya, and Aztec, followed by 3 centuries of Spanish rule. It gained its independence in 1821. Mexico has a robust industrialized economy these days and uses the Mexican peso as its currency. It is highly renowned worldwide for its tourism, agriculture, and manufacturing. Mexico is also renowned for its world-famous cuisine, a UNESCO intangible cultural heritage, mariachi music, colorful arts, and vibrant celebrations. Its culture varies greatly by state and region. The biggest annual event is Día de los Muertos, the Day of the Dead, actually a happy occasion, and you might recall our participation some time ago. But now, I know it's time for coffee and its history in this country. João Silva from Nescafe.com tells us that coffee came to Mexico in the late 1700s with the Spanish, who brought plants from Cuba and the Dominican Republic. These were then grown on European-owned farms where indigenous Mexican laborers were hired to tend the crops. coffee plants flourished in the region and demand grew, with Mexico beginning regular overseas exportation in the late 1800s. In 1973, the Mexican government started INMECAFE, the National Coffee Institute of Mexico, in order to fund rural farmers and support the country's demand for coffee. This new scheme gave farmers equipment, transport and credit so they could sell on the international market, and due to this, Mexican coffee production skyrocketed by a massive 900% between 1973 and 1990. INMECAFE collapsed, then this led to the formation of cooperative groups to replace it in a bid to continue the boost to Mexico's organic coffee farms. As a direct impact of this, Mexico became one of the world's largest producers of organic coffee, a fact that is still true today, with up to 8% of producers growing organic certified coffee. Most Mexican coffee is grown in the mountains of the southern states of Veracruz, Oaxaca, and Chiapas by a network of over 100,000 small farms. During our first music break, which is not far away, we will sample the three Mexican coffee types. First up is iced horchata latte. An iced horchata latte is a cold brew coffee made with rice, milk, vanilla, and cinnamon. The beverage is sweet, creamy and refreshing, making it the perfect choice for baking hot Mexican days. Next is spiked Mexican coffee. If you like your coffee with a little kick, spiked Mexican coffee might be just what you're looking for. Made with coffee-flavored liquor, tequila, hot coffee and topped with whipped cream, this is like the Mexican version of the Irish coffee. And now, here is the recipe of the most popular version called Café de Olla. You need 3/4 cup of brown sugar, firmly packed, 6 cloves, 6 julienne slices orange zest, 3 cinnamon sticks, and 6 tablespoons of coffee, not instant of course. And then you follow this. In a large saucepan, heat 6 cups of water with the brown sugar, cinnamon sticks and cloves over moderately high heat until the mixture is hot, but do not let it boil. Add then the coffee, bring the mixture to a boil and boil it, stirring occasionally for 3 minutes. Strain the coffee through a fine sieve and serve in coffee cups with the orange zest. Make 6 servings. Let me know how you go with this. You have time to try it during our first music item today. Correo a Reo, which means email, is, or maybe now was, a world music group performing traditional music of Venezuela, Mexico and Argentina. Born and raised in Mexico, band leader Abel Roja was introduced to the folk music of Mexico at an early age by his father and uncle, performing with them as early as 6. After participating in several folk ensembles, Roja entered Mexico City's Anthropological University and began specializing in the musical forms native to the Veracruz and La Huasteca regions of Mexico. And Veracruz, as we heard, is a major coffee-producing area. Let's listen to the title Fiesta Lanera, an instrumental item.

I hope you had a successful Mexican Café de Ola brewing session during this musical break, and the next coffee-growing country is already awaiting our arrival, and it is much closer to home. Yes, it's easy to move on this weekly virtual travel and music program, and here in Indonesia, and more precisely on Java, we first do look at a musical aspect, because our next song is titled Kopi Dangdut. Kopi, as you might guess, of course, meaning coffee in Bahasa Indonesia. But what is dangdut? Dangdut is one of Indonesia's signature music genres, characterized by its strong drum rhythms. The genre evolved from a blend of Malay, Indian, and Arabic music, creating a distinctive and easily recognizable melody. Dangdut is widely popular across different communities due to its simple lyrics, which often reflect everyday life. Over time, the genre has continued to innovate by incorporating elements of pop, rock, and electronic music, keeping it relevant and loved by multiple generations. In Jakarta, dangdut is an integral part of local entertainment and is frequently performed at various events. From small village celebrations to large-scale concerts, dangdut always brings a lively and festive atmosphere. Many famous dangdut singers come from Jakarta and have taken the genre to national and international stages. Despite modernization, dangdut remains deeply rooted in its cultural origins. With continuous support, dangdut flourishes as a symbol of Indonesia's musical identity. We now join the locals and dance to the title Kopi Dangdut, brought to us by Fami Shahab.

Coffee has many names, some such as espresso and drip refer to how coffee is made. Others such as mocha and cappuccino refer to a specific beverage made with coffee. Still others refer to the coffee's origins and history. Java falls into this category. And as I mentioned in a previous episode, heavy coffee drinkers are often referred to as Java junkies, and that expression comes from the island of Java. During the 1600s, the Dutch introduced coffee to Southeast Asia. They brought coffee trees to places like Bali and Sumatra, where it is still grown today as well. Another island they began planting coffee on was Java, and it's from this island that the name Java arose. It's not known specifically how the term was first used. The Dutch were likely the first to use the name, and they may have used it to refer to single-origin coffee from Java. As the coffee trade grew, the term was adopted by more and more people throughout the world, and today Java has become a generic term for coffee and no longer refers only to coffee from the island of Java. Coffee continues to be grown on Java, and much of the island's Arabica production comes from estates that were originally built by the Dutch. The word Java, of course, is also used in the computer programming world. In 1995, a programming language called Java was released and featured a steaming cup of coffee as its icon. From Java, we cross on the ferry to Bali, we board in Ketapang, and disembark on the other side in Gilimanuk. The sea here can be really rough, but for us today, it's all smooth sailing.

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With your host and tour guide Peter Stotzer from the Perth studios, you are on a ferry from Java to Bali. Up on the deck, passengers drink black coffee in big mugs, and the smell of Kretek cigarettes is everywhere. Many Indonesians smoke Kretek's spicy, sweet-smelling cigarettes made with cloves mixed with tobacco and a secret sauce which may contain flavorings such as chocolate or dried fruits. Their smells can be found everywhere from airports to curbside eateries. 90% of Indonesian smokers choose them over ordinary cigarettes. The name Kretek is a reference to the cracking sound made by the cloves when they burn.

We are now on the roads of Bali, and the island has a different feel because the dominant religion in most parts of Indonesia is Islam, whereas in Bali it is Hinduism. Colorful processions almost on a daily basis, temples, friendly smiles everywhere, and you can feast on babi guling, the traditional dish featuring spit-roasted suckling pig with rich local spices and herbs washed down with an icy cold bintang beer. Geographically, Bali is dominated by a number of volcanic mountains in the center of the island. The most active one of them is Gunung Agung, whose violent eruption in 1963 killed a large number of people and caused a lot of devastation in the eastern areas. The island is ringed by coral reefs. The beaches in the south have white sand, and the beaches in the east and north have black volcanic sand. Bali has a population of around 3 million people. And the majority of the population is still made up of farmers, but tourism and associated businesses such as manufacture and sales of souvenirs and other things are becoming more and more important, and certain areas are bursting at the seams. Yet the predominant form of agriculture is wet rice cultivation, but there are also large fruit plantations in the east of Bali, as well as cornfields and coffee plantations, as you would expect. The volcanic slopes of Bali, especially the Kintamani region, produces coffees that are immediately recognizable for their vibrant profiles. Bali beans deliver a bright acidity, and a clean cup with citrus and fruity notes, a light to medium body and a floral aroma. Bali coffee is often grown organically and may be intercropped with fruit trees, contributing to its lively, nuanced profile. Perhaps no coffee is more synonymous with Indonesia and Bali than Kopi Luwak, the infamous civet coffee known for being the most expensive beans in the world. Kopi Luwak coffee is processed by wild Asian palm civets, a nocturnal cat-sized mammal native to South and Southeast Asia. The civets find the ripest and freshest coffee cherries to eat, and through their unique digestive enzymes, break down the beans in a distinctive way. This unusual process produces a smooth, balanced cup with low bitterness, sought after by the most discerning coffee enthusiasts. These beans are extremely rare and expensive, and the processing of Kopi Luwak has raised ethical concerns due to animal welfare issues associated with civet farming. Coffee isn't just a crop in Bali or Indonesia, it is part of daily life. For a distincting and authentic experience, Indonesian coffee is often brewed using kopi tubruk, in which finely ground coffee is steeped directly in hot water without filtration. This method produces an intense, full-bodied cup that reflects how coffee here has been enjoyed for centuries. To our final music item. Sabah Abbas Mustafa is a long-time musical adventurer who was a founding member of the groundbreaking world fusion band Three Mustafas. His passion for Indonesian music has led him to travel and record here on numerous occasions. Di Negara De Jong Geun, which means in a foreign country, is a bouncy tune that blends the drum and bass lines of Congolese sukus with Sudanese flutes, sitars and percussion. Let's go for it.

It's time to leave Bali and to give credit to the following sources of information: Driftaway Coffee and Nescafe.com with Ciao Silva, also LibrarySweetMarias.com and NationalGeographic.com. I thank you for your travel companionship today, and I'm Peter Stotz, your host and tour guide from the Perth studios. And please do join me again when we next take off on this virtual travel and music program, Sights, Sounds and Songs, on the Vision Australia Radio Network, VA Radio Digital, or on varadio.org. In the meantime, though, and in the spirit of this show, I say to you, as always, au revoir, dovidenia, sampai jumpa lagi, bis bald, namaste. Arrivederci, Yasu, Stravo, Hasta luego, Sayonara, Sai Chen, Ciao, Adi Mittenand, and goodbye.

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5: Modes and neumes. Knowing which mode you're supposed to be in is nothing short of essential. A neume is no help at all in telling you either. Prior to the arrival of a decent signpost to tell you which mode you should follow, choir masters had to work out the modes for themselves by painstaking trial and error, singing through the chants in all the possible nodes until one sounded more correct than another. This was a procedure fraught with risk, as they couldn't always be sure they had picked the right one, since taste, mood and personal preference played an influential part in the selection process, as you can well imagine. The only other option available late on in the history of Gregorian chant was to purchase a complicated tome from the Vatican, which listed the chants by their first line titles and gave you their official modes. What was needed was a sign at the start of the piece which says what rung you start on and what mode you're following. It may seem obvious to us because we take this sort of thing for granted, but in AD 1000 this idea was totally baffling until Guido of Arezzo. The second other thing you need to know about modes is that inside a modal ladder, there is a hierarchy of notes. The note you end on is called the final. This note is the top dog note because it acts as home to the mode, but there are other notes with secondary pulling power. The relative pulling power of notes within a mode is all to do with natural harmonics and the intrinsic resonance of different materials, like the different susceptibility of materials to electrical conductivity or the magnetic forces of some metals as opposed to others. In short, certain rungs on the musical ladder exert pressure on others, like planets in orbit around the same sun. Medieval musicians became obsessed with these hidden powers, as if there was a kind of undiscovered alchemy behind it. Theorist after theorist tried to unlock the secrets of the modes, drawing up elaborate and bewildering diagrams and graphs to explain the meaning of it all. Most of them were trying to find hard evidence of the hand of the Almighty in the mystery of music. They were attempting the same thing in all areas of science and mathematics, of course, but with science and maths there was a system available to them to articulate and illustrate their theories, numbers and letters. Since the hierarchy of notes in a mode seemed to be an immutable rule of nature, theorists and scholars thought it essential to employ these rules both in the teaching of music and in their books on music's hidden meaning. However, the whole discipline was embedded in fog and uncertainty on account of the fact that you couldn't look at the notes you were talking about. Imagine teaching maths without numbers and equations, or geology without relief maps.

0: or on an instrument. But you couldn't observe their behaviour on a page in any meaningful way until Guido. Not only did Guido provide a map for musical notes, a visual representation of an oral phenomenon, he also devised a totally reliable system for instant recognition of the relative power of notes in modal sequences. Darwin didn't invent evolution, of course. All he did was demonstrate clearly how he believed it worked and how one might find the evidence for it in the natural world. Likewise, Guido didn't invent the way notes in a modal ladder exerted power over each other, but he came up with a rock-solid guide to these properties which any musician could use as a compass. His method was called solfa, and it made its most memorable appearance into ordinary folks' lives thanks to Julie Andrews and the Sound of Music. You will no doubt recall the song, Do, Re, Mi, where headstrong ex-nun-turned-governess Maria, a flibbertigibbet, a will-o'-the-wisp, a clown, teaches her cute Tyrolean rugrats their musical scale with the aid of, as it turns out, Guido's solfa system. The only modifications that have been made to his prototype between 1020 and 1960 were the addition of one more step in the ladder. Tea, a drink with jam and bread. And the naming of the first step, Do, instead of Guido's Ut. The French went on using Ut to mean the note C for centuries after Guido, which is touching. At any rate, Ut, a deer, a female deer, doesn't quite have the same ring to it somehow. Guido's tune called it Ut Queant Luxis, which wasn't as catchy as hers, but the idea was the same. Guido, who was a jack of all trades, a hell of a guy, a mensch, wanted his pupils to be able to hear in their heads the relative pitch of notes, to develop an instinct as to how high or low a given note would be. You see, before you can sing a tune properly, you have to be able to recognize instantly the distance between notes. For example, when we sing Should Old Acquaintance Be Forgot, we know that the first leap is up four notes. Should old, the distance between two notes is called an interval. And Guido came up with a novel way of recognizing intervals. First, he taught his choristers a hymn tune, Ut Creant Luxis, that he'd made up for the purpose. The names Ut, Re, Mi, Fa, So, La are the first syllables of each phrase of this hymn. Each line of the song began with a different note, and the notes were arranged into a neat ladder from low to high. So, if he'd wanted his boys to hear in their heads instantly the four-step interval that begins, Should old acquaintance be forgot, he'd have told them to think of Ut Fa. If he'd wanted them to sing the chimes of Big Ben, he'd have said La Fa So Ut Ut So La Fa. The advantage of calling the notes Ut Re Mi instead of A, B, C, is that Ut, Re, Mi as a system works universally for all modes and keys. The Westminster chimes are always La, Fa, So, Ut, Ut, So, La, Fa. But in the modern key of C major, they are E, C, D, G, G, D, E, C.
1: Thank you.
0: whereas in the key of G major, they are B.

0: G A D D A B G. In A flat major, they are C, A flat, B flat, E flat, E flat, B flat, C, A flat. In F sharp major, they are A sharp, F sharp, G sharp, C sharp, C sharp, G sharp, A sharp, F sharp. See what I mean?
1: But how did Guido choose the mini words ut, re, mi, fa, sol, la?
0: The text of the tune he taught his choristers was the Vesper hymn for the feast of John the Baptist. He'd cunningly made sure that each line of this hymn began with the six notes of his master modal ladder, and so he made each first syllable of the words the sol fa mnemonic, thus, ut caeant laxis, resonare fibris, mira gestorum, famuli thorum, solve polluti, labii reatum sancte Johannes. The meaning of these lattice words is rather appropriate too, that your servants may with relaxed throats sing the wonders of your deeds. Take away sin from their unclean lips, O St. John. The curious amongst you will want to know why ut became do at some point in the 19th century. I've looked into this matter, and all I can come up with is that one or two other theorists tried alternative naming systems over the years, and the only thing that survived of one of them is their use of do, absorbed into the mainstream of Guido's method by evolution. It's not much of an explanation, but it's the best I can do, I'm afraid. And anyway, think how dull life would be without one or two unsolved mysteries. Now, we've sauntered down Solfa. We can find the main highway again and investigate Guido's other great gift to posterity. Guido Monaco had the laborious and thankless task of teaching the cathedral choristers of Arezzo all the hundreds of chants in the Christian calendar. His monumental contribution to the development of Western music was to come up with a system of notation that allowed his choristers to read the notes of the chants directly off the page. To read music. He demonstrated this radical new idea in two publications, Aliae Regulae, that is sometime before 1030, and Micrologus, sometime after 1030. And he lived long enough to be aware that his ingenious jottings had made an immediate and powerful impact. His fame had him summoned, probably in 1028, before Pope John the 19th, to demonstrate his theories and to show off the wondrous party trick of boys singing a melody they'd never seen before by following the notes above the text. Were there any other early systems of notation in circulation at around the time of Guido, in A.D. 1000?
2: Big Bangs, the story of five discoveries that changed musical history, by Howard Goodall, published in 2001 by Vintage and read for the RPH Network by Peter Theodore.
0: First of all, we should deal with tablature. Tablature is simply playing information for musical instruments. The ancient Chinese had tablature, as did the Indians and other ancients in various degrees of sophistication. Tablature even exists today in Western music in the form of guitar cymbals, which are ubiquitous in popular music. Whereas musical notation tells you what notes it wants you to play, in what order and with what rhythm, and for how long, it doesn't give you any help as to how you are expected to make your sounds. Tablature, on the other hand, gives only this information. Tablature tells you where to put your fingers on the instrument to make the sound, but it doesn't give you the order, rhythm, or length of the intended notes. Tablature is for players who already know the style and tune they're going to perform, but who don't have the detailed instrumental hints and tips on how to reproduce it. All guitar chord symbols, that is, in modern tablature, can do is tell you where to put your fingers on the strings. Nothing else. Modern sheet music of popular songs with these symbols assumes you already know the song, the style, the speed, the rhythm, the groove, and so does ancient Chinese tablature. Consequently, tablature leaves the performer in charge of the majority of musical decisions, while notation shifts the emphasis dramatically towards the composer. Tablature progressed independently of score notation for quite a while, reaching a high water mark in the 17th century with immensely complicated lute music. Then it suddenly seemed unwieldy and inefficient and disappeared. Its reappearance in the 20th century in the transcription of popular songs is indicative of a trend whereby performers once again were becoming the creators of songs, not just their interpreters. Many of these performer composers did not read music notation and so took to a method of indicating at least some of the information through non-musical symbols, none of which would have been possible without the invention of recorded sound to show what the style, rhythm, melody, speed, and groove of the song actually was. Tablature, needless to say, is totally useless when it comes to singing. I doubt, therefore, whether Guido of Arezzo gave it a moment's consideration when he developed his method of notation. What he must have caught a glimpse of, though, was a halfway house type of pneumatic notation, popular in the Frankish North and Aquitanian West, that had attempted some kind of vertical arrangement of the neumes on the page to imply their relative positions. Meanwhile, other scribes had experimented with the idea that the words of the text themselves would move up and down the page to illustrate what the sung notes should be doing. So the words suddenly leapt out the page like this. It may look absurd to us now as a method of showing the tune, but you must admit there is a certain compelling logic to it. I'm sure Guido had done his research into the state of the art vis-à-vis neumes when he was devising his tutorial for reading chant. Though he lived and worked in the northern half of Italy at a time when communications were distinctly patchy, he would have been familiar with the predominant Frankish schools of pneumatic notation. The influence of scribes from Aquitaine in particular can be seen in his work. What Guido did was to draw a straight, thin, red line along the top of the text, which he said was the pitch F. He was using the medieval system inherited from the Greeks of calling notes by the first seven letters of the alphabet. If a neume, that is the signs like acute, and grave accents above the syllables, sat plonk on the line like a starling on a telegraph wire, it was always an F. No quibbling, no messing about. He wrote a small F on the start of every red line to be absolutely unequivocal about it, and thereby invented the clef. The modern bass, or F-clef, is a direct descendant of Guido's prototype. Why did he choose F as his master pitch? Well, two reasons. Firstly, it is the note slap bang in the middle of a man's natural singing range, so used probably more than any other note, and therefore a good line to draw through the middle of your notation. Secondly, Guido knew that if you sing up the scale of rungs on your musical ladder, it's nearly all full steps or tones. But there are two half steps or semitones in the pattern. One of these is the step leading from E to F. By choosing F, Guido was being as helpful as possible, giving the unwary singer every opportunity going of seeing the semitone step clearly. He might have written, "Mind the step," instead. When he added a second line in fetching yellow for the note C, his logic was impeccable because the step from B to C is the one other semitone pitch step in the scale. Guido was no fool. His C clef survives in the modern C clef used by violas. The clef we use most of all in the modern era, the treble or G clef, was a later addition to the clef family, but flows logically from Guido's original idea. Oh, and why is it called clef? It's the French word for key, isn't it? Who told you music was difficult? The simplicity of this approach may seem obvious, but it had taken a few thousand years of music to get to that point. It was a gigantic breakthrough. Now you always knew what note to start on and what mode you were in. You had a fix, a grid reference, a pole star. If a neum sat directly above the thin red line, it was G, directly below E, and so on. Devastatingly simple. Shortly after inventing the red line, as I was saying, Guido came up with a yellow line above it for C, five steps higher. This grid of pitch lines with spaces between them soon became known as the stave, or staff, if you're in America. On your stave, you could hang your notes in any order you liked. It was a washing line of musical pitches. And as Guido soon saw, the boy choristers found it incredibly easy to master. They were the first human beings on planet Earth to read music. Sounds had become ink. This is what he wrote about his system to a friend in the prologue to his Antiphona, a collection of chants in about 1030. Therefore, I have decided, with God's help, to write this antiphona in such a way that any intelligent and studious person may learn the chant by means of it. After he has thoroughly learnt a part of it through a master, he will unhesitatingly understand the rest of it by himself without one. Should anyone doubt that I am telling the truth, let him come to learn and see what small boys can do this under our direction. Boys who until now have been beaten for their gross ignorance of the psalms and vulgar letters. Often they do not know how to pronounce the words and syllables of the very antiphon which they sing correctly by themselves without a master. And so it goes on. He didn't let it rest there. Cast your mind back to wristman or pseudo-conductor. Guido thought that the manual method of indicating musical pitch might yet come in handy, so to speak. The fact is, he didn't really know which of his innovations would be the biggest success, and he attempted to revise that too. His technique of hand signals, which we now call the Gwydion hand, became a standard and was rigorously taught to music students for hundreds of years thereafter, as indeed was the rest of Guido's theory. If you look at your own hand, you will see the fingers divided up into three segments each by creases and various other divisions and subdivisions elsewhere on your palm. The finger segments and other parts of the palm were given a note each, as it were, so you could point to that segment and imagine the appropriate note as a kind of visual table of the pitches. It was a pocket calculator for musical notes. Remember, all this was happening before piano or harpsichord keyboards were readily available to present the singer with a graphic layout of the musical ladder in their mind's eye. The Gwydion hand was a shortcut to identifying your notes and their relationship to each other. Although Guido's hand system has fallen out of usage, the idea of such a thing was remarkably persistent, and as time went by, others took over the wristband concept and adapted it to different needs. In particular, a method of teaching songs to infants developed in Eastern Europe using a hand-manipulating technique. The Hungarian composer Zoltán Kodály perfected and disseminated it at the turn of the 20th century, and it is still widely popular today among enlightened singing teachers. You may remember the Steven Spielberg movie Close Encounters of the Third Kind. In it, there is a memorable scene near the end where François Truffaut attempts to make contact with the friendly aliens by means of hand signals denoting musical pitches. Eventually, the alien's mothership responds to the musical notes by copying the pattern. The hand signals used were none other than Kodály's, who himself had been inspired by Guido. So, to recap, Guido of Arezzo presented a convincing and workable system of writing music down, clarified and streamlined the neumes, and created solfa. He offered a model for the modern scale or musical ladder, made modes easy to identify and follow, and threw in some helpful hand signals for good measure. But what he didn't foresee was quite how dramatically successful his methods would prove in the long run. In particular, he could not have guessed that his clear stave notation would change the course of musical history. Because it could now be written down, a more sophisticated variety of music could exist that didn't rely on one person's memory. In other words, Guido paved the way for the emergence of a new, distinct species of musician. Composers.
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8: Have you ever sat with someone who talks and talks and yet somehow never gets to the point? Someone convinced they hold the final word on everything. Job has already endured three friends who said far too much and helped far too little. And now a fourth voice chimes in, burning with things he simply must say. But buried in all his words lies a truth worth waiting for. One about who gets to have the last word in life and who doesn't. Hi, I'm Clayton Bjellin, and today on Insight for Living, Chuck Swindoll continues his comprehensive teaching series on Job.

0: Well, we're still in Job. We're going to be in Job till Jesus comes back. Not at this rate. I'm taking 6 chapters today, baby. We're going to get through this thing. That's why you call it a long-winded monologue. Job chapter 32 is the place we'll start reading a few of these verses, and then I'll just skip toward 37. Elihu is being introduced to us. He's the 4th friend of Job. Would that we all had friends like that, huh? 32:1, then these 3 men ceased answering Job because he was righteous in his own eyes. But the anger of Elihu, the son of Barachel, the Buzite of the family of Ram, burned against Job. His anger burned because he justified himself before God. And his anger burned against his 3 friends because they had found no answer and yet had condemned Job. Now Elihu had waited to speak to Job because they were years older than he. And when Elihu saw that there was no answer in the mouth of the 3 men, his anger burned. So Elihu, the son of Barachel, the Buzite, spoke out, said, I'm young in years and you are old. Therefore, I was shy and afraid to tell you what I think. I thought age should speak and increased years should teach wisdom. But it is a spirit in man, and the breath of the Almighty gives them understanding. The abundant in years may not be wise, nor may elders understand justice. So I say, listen to me. I too will tell what I think. Look at verse 18 and smile, for I am full of words. So let's go to chapter 34. Amazing. 34, then Elihu continued and said, hear my words, you wise men, and listen to me, you who know, for the ear tests words as the palate tastes food. Let us choose for ourselves what is right. Let us know among ourselves what is good. Verse 7, what man is like Job, who drinks up derision like water, who goes in company with the workers of iniquity and walks with wicked men? For he has said, it profits a man nothing when he is pleased with God. Therefore, listen to me, you men of understanding. Far be it from God to do wickedness and from the Almighty to do wrong. Chapter 37. Do you wish you could do that in a sermon? Just jump right to the end and you've come to the end of it. 37:14. Listen to this, O Job, stand and consider the wonders of God. Do you know how God establishes them and makes the lightning of his cloud to shine? Do you know about the layers of the thick clouds, the wonders of one perfect in knowledge? Verse 21. Now men do not see the light, which is bright in the skies, but the wind has passed and cleared them. Out of the north comes golden splendor. Around God is awesome majesty. The Almighty, we cannot find him. He is exalted in power, and he will not do violence to justice and abundant righteousness. Therefore, men fear him. He does not regard any who are wise of heart.
1: 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Chuck titled today's message, Another Long-Winded Monologue.
0: Well, if you ask me, I think it's pretty gutsy for a pastor to put as his sermon title, another long-winded monologue. You who are visiting with us don't know this, but the rest of us do, that we have monitors, little television monitors out in the hallway wrapped around this worship center, and somebody decided to put my picture on there when the sermon title appears. And I want you to know I don't appreciate all the comments I heard when I... One man said to his wife, long-winded monologue, so what else is new? Teenage kid said to his mother, oh no, not again. In a day of 10 to 15 minute sermonettes, which by the way are for Christianettes, I believe my 40, 50 minute messages are probably a little outdated and tedious at times. Down through the years, people have fussed about long sermons. I was interested in reading a comment made by an older woman years ago when the Welsh preacher John Owen went on and on and on and on. She made the comment that he was so long setting the table in his introduction, she lost her appetite for the meal. Ronald Reagan, the great communicator while president, loved to tell the story of the young country preacher who had never before preached a message. And he came to this country church and he walked in, and to his amazement, there was one rancher present. The place was empty except for this one man sitting about halfway back on the hard bench, and young preacher walked back there and he said, well, what do you think I ought to do? And the rancher said, well, I don't rightly know, son. I'm just a cowpoke, but if I went out in my field and found only one steer, I'd feed it. That's all the young preacher needed to hear. And so he climbed up in the pulpit and he delivered a fiery sermon, and it went on and on and on and on. When he finally ended it, he walked back to the fellow in the pew and he said, well, what'd you think? Well, I don't rightly know, son. But I'll tell you this, if I went out in my field and found I only had one steer, I wouldn't feed him the whole load. Frankly, I'm encouraged that I'm in pretty good company when it comes to long-winded preachers. If you'll turn to Acts 20, you knew I'd find a text for this, didn't you? Acts chapter 20, verse 7. Please take note of a man named Eutychus. Only time he's mentioned in the scriptures, Acts 20, verse 7. On the first day of the week, when we were gathered, Luke's writing, so it includes him, he was there. When we were gathered together to break bread, Paul began talking to them, intending to leave the next day, and he prolonged his message until midnight. I put in the margin of my Bible, bless his heart. There were many lamps in the upper room where we were gathered together, and there was a young man named Eutychus. You know what his name means? It means fortunate. Now keep reading. Eutychus was sitting on the windowsill, sinking into a deep sleep. Isn't that great the way it reads? He's just sinking into deep. I've seen that so many times in my... It's when they start to drool that you have to get worried about them. But so dear Eutychus is sinking into a deep sleep, and as Paul kept on talking, Eutychus was overcome by sleep and fell down from the third floor and was picked up dead. I love this story. But Paul went down and fell upon him, and after embracing him, he said, do not be troubled, for his life is in him. When he had gone back up and had broken the bread and eaten, he talked with them a long while until daybreak and then left. This dear man, he just couldn't stay with it, and he finally sinks into sleep and falls backwards down three floors. The apostle raises him up. Spurgeon said, "Remember, if we go to sleep during the sermon and die today, there are no apostles to restore us." Oh, be warned. Having said all of that about preaching too long, you'll be relieved to know that the title has nothing to do with my message. It has everything to do with Elihu's long-winded monologue when you turn back to Job chapter 32. On top of Elihu's message to Job are three other friends who have taken far too long to say much too little to Job, who could have taught them all. And then Elihu, on the heels of everyone else, Eliphaz three times, Bildad three times, Zophar twice, and Job answering each one, you'll remember along the way, Elihu has waited, and then finally when he talks, you wonder why, honestly. Six chapters. Are you ready for this? The length of these chapters, longer than 12 other Old Testament books and 17 of the 27 New Testament books or letters, longer than those. So this is a, he gave him the whole load, I guess we could say. Rather than getting bogged down into needless detail, let's sort of slide our way along with Elihu, with apologies. Here's my take on what he has to say. Let me give you several observations. First, he delivers four speeches, four of them. Two of them, I should say, two chapters cover the first speech, 32 and 33. The second speech is in 34. Third speech is in 35. Then the fourth speech is in 36 and 37. So 2, 1, 1, 2. Frankly, he's more effective at the beginning and the ending than he is in the middle. It gets a little dull and boring when he goes on and on this subject. Let me say, secondly, his message contains two very fine points. First, God disciplines a person to turn him from the error of his way. God disciplines a person to turn him or to turn her from the error of their ways. Second, God governs justly. He's fair. And the major theme of all that Elihu has to say is a good theme. God is sovereign. He is not only good all the time, he is in control all the time. Even at times like, God is never shocked, God is never surprised, God is never out of control, and furthermore, God doesn't feel obligated to explain himself. I think if he tried, most of us wouldn't get it anyway, because he is so profound. And I don't mean that as an escape hatch. I really mean it. He is sovereign and he doesn't explain himself, nor should he feel obligated to. Third, neither Job nor his counselors answer Elihu at any point. These chapters run uninterrupted. There's no question and answer. There's no response. There's no dialogue. It's all a monologue. It's a long-winded monologue. Interestingly about Elihu, unlike the others, it says four times at the beginning of his talk that he's angry. In fact, it says that he's burning with anger. Did you catch that when I read that earlier? Verse 2, the anger of Elihu burned. Against Job, his anger burned. Verse 3, his anger burned against his three friends. Verse 5, his anger burned as he spoke. Remember when you've spoken and you were angry? All of us can remember. Almost without exception, we said things we wish we hadn't said. We said more than we wish we would have said. We regret things that fell from our lips, especially if we were burning with anger. It's kind of a momentary out of control verbal condition. And that's Elihu. We're told a little of his background. You can check it for yourself. In verse 2 and verse 6, we're told where he's from and what family he's come from. And we're told he's younger. Did you get that? Verse 6, I am young in years, and you are old. Therefore, I was shy and afraid to tell you what I think. Ever been in that situation? Sure, most of us have. You're around those who are wiser, those who have more years on you. And we all have learned over the years that we need to respect those who are older. I think his words speak of intimidation. He's reluctant to speak. He's even, as he says, fearful. But he does make a good comment, because he's listened to those other gray heads. And he says in verse 9, 32:9, the abundant in years may not be wise, nor may elders understand justice. True, huh? In other words, years may cause you to listen closely, but you may not necessarily hear great wisdom just because a person is older. A person can be old and foolish. A person can be much older than you and no less than you in wisdom. So years are no guarantee of wisdom. David Atkinson writes, Elihu is an enigma. He blusters on the stage as an angry young man, full of his own importance, offering to clarify the situation for Job and his friends, angry with the muddle they have got themselves into. In one respect, it's rather like a comic turn, for he manages to spend a lot of time not saying very much. I don't answer out loud, but have you ever been around a person who did that? And you had your hopes up that you were going to really get an insight on something, and you listen, and you keep listening thinking, okay, he's going to make his point here in just a minute if I'm just willing to wait, or she'll make sense if I just hear her out on this. But they don't. That's Elihu. That's why I like the verse 18 of chapter 32. I'm full of words. He's also full of himself when you get to reading what he has to say. He's younger. He's rash. Let me suggest that he made four very real mistakes when he decided to talk. First, he took too long getting started. You know how we'll say to someone we know real well, like somebody in our family, get to the point. You know how you'll do that? Or what is it you're trying to say? Every person who has ever been an assistant of mine has heard me do that. I'm kind of notorious for, what's the point? Or get to the bottom line. You know, what is it? You want to say that to Elihu, just about six verses into chapter 32. What is it? Say it. And then when he does, you go, sorry, I hurried you. Second, he comes across as pompous. He comes across as pompous. How do we come across as pompous? He leaves little room for response. He states his opinion with too much dogmatism. He sees himself as the final authority. He preaches. Let me give you a tip. It's helpful if you just leave the preaching to me. Okay? Let me take the hits. If it's one-on-one or one-on-a-few, don't preach. If it's with your kids, don't preach. If it's with your partner in life, don't preach. If it's with your boss or somebody who works for you, don't preach. Preaching isn't appropriate in small group settings. And he forgets that. The third thing, he states what Job already knew. He brought nothing new out. That's why Job never responds. And fourth mistake, he never acknowledges that he doesn't know for sure. There's something refreshing about someone who has the floor, who's willing to say, I really don't know all that I should know about this, but it's wonderful when you're around someone who has a wealth of knowledge, but you hear them say, I'm not the final word. Let me give you an example of that. A man who meant a great deal to me and means a great deal to me to this day, one of my mentors, is Bruce Waltke. Dr. Waltke is as fine a student of the Hebrew Bible as I have ever been around, ever. It was my privilege to study under him 2 of my 4 years at Dallas Seminary, and it was a splendid experience. I'll remember taking an early course in Hebrew one summer before we began the course that fall, and I remember seeing him sitting on a stool up front, and he would cradle his Old Testament, he would cradle his Kittle Hebrew Bible and was reading from it and would kind of rock. And sometime he would tear up, he would weep. I tried that and I wept for other reasons. Looked like a rag rug, sort of, and I was trying to do it. And it's upside down. That's a little problem. I'm having a little fun about this, but he was truly brilliant. And not only knew the text, knew the footnoting, knew the textual apparatus, knew arguments for the interpretation at just every place we turned, it seemed. Well, I was pastoring a church near the seminary at the time, and I was in Proverbs 22, and I was doing something on the family, rearing children, and I came up with an interpretation that was a little bit of a maverick approach to rearing children. But I became increasingly more convinced of it. I thought, I need to run this by Waltke. I mean, I don't want to be out there on the limb and be way, you know, off base. So I made an appointment with him and came as an alumnus back to the school, and he was gracious to see me. Chuck, how are you? Fine, Dr. Waltke. Sit down. What's on your mind? I said, well, I'm doing some work in Proverbs 22. Oh, one of my favorite deeds. So he turns to it in a Hebrew Bible. I'm trying to find it in my English. So. And I said, you know, I've done some work in the text, and I want to be sure I'm not off base. And he listened and didn't interrupt, and I spent maybe 15, 20 minutes going over why I was teaching that and where I was going to go with it. And when I looked up, he was like this on his desk looking at me. And he said, I'll never forget this. He said, Chuck, there are no popes in the body of Christ. I'm not the final word on that. Looks fine to me. That's what the Lord's shown you. It's what you got to preach. Whew. I'm telling you, I could have flown out of there. It was like, this is crazy. I probably walked out and he goes, oh, man. But he didn't. I'll never know. You know, I left. But I will never forget the comment, there are no popes in the body of Christ. I do not care what authority you are, how long you've studied in the field, how many initials are after your name, what degrees you have earned and worked hard for, you are not the final word. You are still a learner. And the most intelligent are the most teachable.
1: There's freedom in those words, isn't there? You are still a learner. None of us has arrived. None of us holds the final word. And the wisest among us are simply the ones still willing to listen, still willing to grow. Take a moment to sit with that today. Where might God be inviting you to stay teachable? I'm Clayton Bjellin, inviting you to join us again when Chuck Swindoll continues his comprehensive study on the life of Job, Monday on Insight for Living.

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7: Hello friends, Michael Youssef here with Leading the Way. And as we commemorate the death of our fellow citizens, I find my heart is full of gratitude to God for the comfort he gave to the family, but also full of the feeling of responsibility of the task ahead of us. We had a wake-up call on that day. Sadly, many people turned the snooze button on and then they went back to sleep. We need an awakening in America to realize that our enemy is vicious and he wants to destroy America. Our culture was built on the logic of the cross, and they want to remove that. They want to destroy that. They want to replace it by mosques, and they want to replace it by training institutions that are totally opposed and at enmity with that cross. So I'm going to urge you to stand in memory of those people who have lost their lives, to stand firm for the cross of Christ. God bless you.
6: The early chapters of Revelation contained very personal words from Jesus to the churches of his time. And wouldn't you know it, his words also resonate for Christ followers in 2026. Thank you for making time in your listening day for Leading the Way with Dr. Michael Youssef. Up next, part two of his message, Seven Letters from the King.
7: The first message is to the church of Ephesus, chapter 2, verses 1 to 7. They were hardworking Christians. They've rejected false doctrine. They believed in accurate biblical interpretation. But the problem with the church in Ephesus is that they loved their accurate biblical interpretations more than they loved Jesus. And so the great physician's prescription to the Ephesians, he said, retrace your steps. Get back a little bit. Find out where you lost your first love. What is the thing that tricked you? What is the thing that tripped you? Find out. And he said, not only confess it, but turn away from it. If you do not act soon, and if you do not act decisively, Jesus said he will remove the lampstand. He's not talking about salvation, but he will remove the lampstand. He will snuff out the light of your witness. The light will no longer shine, even if you are going through the motions. Whatever passion you've got left for sharing Christ with others will die down. The second message is to the believers in Smyrna. That's chapter 2, verses 8 to 11. The word Smyrna is a Greek word which actually means myrrh. Myrrh is a fragrance that comes from breaking and crushing a thorn tree or a thorn bush. For the fragrance of the myrrh to be released, it has to be broken, it has to be crushed. Jesus' message to the church that has been crushed by persecution, that has been crushed for his sake, he said, I know your afflictions, I know your poverty. And let me tell you, God's word to the persecuted believer today is this: don't be afraid. You have it tough now. You have it difficult now. But the day of your glorification is coming. The third letter is to the church of Pergamum, chapter 2, verses 12 to 17. The population of Pergamum was awash with strange religious practices. And Jesus said to them, I know where you live, where Satan has his throne. What is Jesus talking about? Pergamum had the great altar dedicated to Zeus. And Zeus is the chief deity of the Greek Parthenon. And Jesus, referring to that altar of Zeus, when he was talking about Satan's throne. And so Jesus gives him a word of commendation. He said, you remain true to my name. You did not renounce your faith altogether in me. Oh, but Jesus immediately goes in with a word of condemnation, because they had one big, humongous sin that is creeping among them. You have people there in your church who hold to the teaching of Balaam. Balaam was a fortune teller.

I mean, he looks at that cash, and he couldn't wait to go and curse God's people. This is a problem. While he got Satan on his side, the Israelites had Yahweh on their side. And so, every time he tries to open his mouth to curse Israel, he blesses them. And the pagan king was frustrated. So he piles more cash and more cash. And Balaam sees the cash, so let me try again. He will try again. And every time I'd open his mouth to curse the people of God, he blesses them. And finally, he came up with a devilish idea. He couldn't curse the people of God, but he can get the people of God to curse themselves. Because that's his devilish attack. If he cannot get you straight ahead, he will work on your flesh to get you to cause yourself a curse. And so he goes to this pagan king. He said, you know, I can get these people curse themselves. Bring me out all your loose women. Just bring them out. And as soon as these Israelites men see your loose women, they're going to fall. And they did. And Satan says, mission accomplished. He succeeded, just like he is succeeding today when trying to get so many of God's people hooked on pornography, on infidelity to their marriage vows, homosexuality, and sexual perversions of all kinds. And then there are some preachers somewhere say, well, you know, just, well, you have needs. This is just the way you are. I mean, you can't help it. Well, these are the way things are today. It's okay. Hey, don't be narrow-minded. Surely, don't be a prude. Now, beloved, let me shoot straight with you. We are under obligation to love non-believers. We have no choice. We have no option but to love the non-believer, to minister to non-believer, to be available in every way. And I do that personally, as some of you know. We are under obligation to love sinners. We are under obligation in every way to be Christ to these people. But never, never, never, never at the expense of biblical truth. Never under the compulsion of having them join a church without repentance and without salvation. And that is why Jesus said to the church at Pergamum, repent. To him who overcomes, I will give some of the hidden manna. I will also give him a white stone. Remember in John chapter 6, Jesus said, I am the true manna that comes from heaven. He's going to have nothing less than Jesus himself. So what is that white stone? You see, in the Roman judicial system, they did not have a trial by jury. The judge tries, adjudicates, and pronounce judgment all at the same time. So the judge was so powerful. And if the man being tried is guilty, he hands him a black stone. But if he is innocent or guiltless, he hands him a white stone. And that's exactly what Jesus is saying here. When we seek to please him and him alone, he will declare us innocent and set us free. He wants to see a desire, at least a desire. The fourth message, the believers in Thyatira. Chapter 2, verses 18 to 29. This is the longest letter of all the seven, and probably the most troubling of all. As always, Jesus uses something positive, something good to say about every church. And he was praising them for some sterling qualities they have. Love, faith, service, and patient endurance. Something else Jesus said. The latter works exceed the first. Now look, growing in love and growing in faith and growing in service and patient endurance, wonderful. What else? This is a growing church. This is a mega church. This is a contemporary church. It's a with it church. At that point, you expect Jesus said, attaboy, keep it up, doing great. This is great. But sadly, he tells them that there is a cancer of moral compromise that is growing on the inside of them. Beloved, this is a sobering word. Today, there are many wonderful mega churches, Bible-believing churches. They love Jesus, serving Jesus all over the world. I'm not putting everybody in the same bucket.

0: it here. But those growing churches have moral compromise, which is eating them from the inside. What did Jesus say? He said, you tolerate that woman, Jezebel. You know, she's a Phoenician. She's a Baal worshiper. But the king of Israel, Ahab, married her. Be very careful before you marry. Ask the Lord, are you unequally yoked? Because what she did only emasculate him. She actually became the symbol of all that is evil. She became a symbol of moral compromise of all sorts. And why does the Lord Jesus hate the spirit of Jezebel? Listen to me. Because moral compromise inevitably going to lead to apostasy altogether. It happens, and it happened before our eyes. And in the old days, it used to take so many generations to go from moral compromise to apostasy. Now, with the speed of everything, it takes half a generation. And it doesn't matter how long it takes. When sexual sins are tolerated and quietly approved, it's a matter of time before that church to cease to be the church of Jesus Christ. As I said, some of us were in churches like that. I was in a church 30-plus years ago where they preached tolerance and grace and compassion and non-judgmentalism. Until, of course, now, it is no longer the church of Jesus Christ. Please, please hear me right. One of Satan's most effective weapons against us is our flesh, as we saw already in Balaam. Satan appeals to our flesh. He tempts us to satisfy the flesh. The temptation is to set our flesh on fire. And then Satan says, mission accomplished. Here's how the spirit of Jezebel works. Listen carefully, please. Well, nobody really believes this sexual purity anymore these days. It's not the thing people believe anymore. No one really keeps these old-fashioned values. The times have changed. How many times have you heard that? Even the laws are changed. Fornication, adultery, pornography, homosexuality, and all of these are open sesame to apostasy. That is the spirit of Jezebel, and Jesus hates it. Here's the bad news. I always tell you the good news. Here's the bad news. Most Christians in Thyatira, they knew it. They close their ears, close their eyes. Who am I to rock the boat? It was wrong. But they were so worried that if they took a stand, people would leave the church. And that's why Jesus said, repent of your false tolerance. Repent of your spineless attitude. Repent of thinking that a large crowd means success in God's eyes. Otherwise, you'll suffer Jezebel's fate. But if you repent and remain steadfast, I'll give you the morning star. Revelation 22:16 tells us that Jesus is the morning star. Who would rather you have, Jesus or the approval of culture and society? Ask yourself that question. The fifth message is to the church of Sardis, chapter 3, verses 1 to 6. I pray to God that not a single person would be like those folks in the church of Sardis. There is nothing good that Jesus could find to say about the church of Sardis. He said, I know your deeds. You have the reputation of being alive, but you're dead. One of the greatest tragedies is when a church's reputation exceeds its reality. What does it mean for the church to be alive? The first thing, a live church must live under the authority of the Word of God. Must be determined to obey the Word of God. It doesn't mean we're perfect, but we live in obedience to the Word of God. And the second thing is the priority of prayer. The priority of prayer. And the third thing is that the Holy Spirit must be free to operate. The Holy Spirit is your best friend. How can you be afraid of your best friend? You see, when the Holy Spirit is free to operate, he's going to convict. He's going to convert. Question. Can a dead church become alive again? Yes. That's what Jesus said. He gives him 5 steps to go from dead to life. Wake up and discover the reality of your spiritual death. Strengthen what remains. You say, what does that mean? Well, let me explain it this way. If the doctors are operating in the operating room, and then the patient's heart stops, what do? They stop everything, and they do everything possible to get the heart moving. That's strengthening what remains. Remember what you have received from God at the very beginning. Remember the time when you gave your life to Jesus Christ and you were thrilled and you were excited. You were so much in love with Jesus. Remember that. Go back to that. The truth that you knew from the very beginning. Guard it. Protect it. That's 4. Protect what you originally received and heard and hold on to it. And 5thly, he said, change your ways. Change your direction. Respond now to his love. Respond to his invitation. 6 is the message to the church of Philadelphia. Chapter 3, verses 7 to 13. God is the one in charge of the door. Nobody else. He's got it right here. These are the words of him who's holy. What he opens, no one can shut. And what he shut, no one can open. He spells it out here. Why? He is the one. In fact, Jesus here is refuting these false teachers who say that in the last day, in the day of judgment, Jesus is going to feel sorry for the people who have rejected him and he's going to let them in. They're contradicting everything Jesus said here. In the day of judgment, he is the one who's going to shut that door and no one will be able to open it. But right now, he has that door wide open. Nobody can shut it, saying, come, come, come. Come, the door is open. Verse 8, Jesus is saying, I gave you every opportunity you have for ministry. Everything, every opportunity you have, Jesus gave you. Every opportunity he gave me. He says, I know you're weak by the world's standard, but I have given you opportunities for ministry. And if you use these opportunities, I'll bless you out of your socks. Now, that's a use of translation, but you get the meaning. Let me ask you this. Did God bless you with time? Where are you spending it? Where are you spending it? Has God blessed you with influence? How are you using it? Did God bless you with wealth? Where are you investing it? On self or on the kingdom of God? Be faithful with what you have is Jesus' message to the church in Philadelphia. Finally, the 7th message is the message, the letter to the church of Laodicea. As I said, if my theologian friends who believe that these are periods of time and that we're living in the church of Laodicea time, that makes me weep uncontrollably. And trust me, sometimes I do. There's not a single positive word about the church of Laodicea. Condemnation, condemnation, condemnation. Why? Because if there's one thing that Jesus detests, is lukewarmness. He detests lukewarmness. And this is, beloved, is a picture of an average, normal, respected American evangelical church. And yet, it's neither on fire for Christ nor deadly cold. What Jesus is saying to the Laodicean church, he says, I deserve better than this insipid response. I deserve more than this half-hearted commitment. I suffered and died for you. And all you do for me is you tip your hats for me for an hour on Sunday morning. I gave my life for you, and all you give back to me is a shrug of the shoulder. Come late and leave early and put a couple of bucks in the plate. And either love me with white hot intensity or drop dead. Let me plead with you. If your love for Jesus is lukewarm, you need to change it and change it today before you get to be spat out of his mouth. Here's what Jesus said, I counsel you to buy from me gold refined in fire so that you can become really rich. White clothes to wear so you can cover your shameful nakedness. Isn't that amazing how the Lord Jesus takes something that is unique to that town, to that city? See, the Laodicea was prosperous economically. It was a very rich city. So much so that in 61 AD, they had a horrible earthquake, nearly destroyed everything. But they built it back so fast without any federal dollars. They got no money from Rome. They built it themselves. They had so much money. They were so powerful. They were so rich. Laodicea was renowned for two products. They were exporting all over the world. Textile and a Phrygian powder that was used as an eye salve. Ironically, the Lord uses those two things that they're exporting to the whole world and they brag about locally as the very thing that they spiritually need from Jesus. The real white garment is to cover the nakedness of their sin, and it can only come from Jesus. The eye salve that can cure their spiritual blindness can only come from Jesus. Jesus alone is the source of salvation, beloved. Jesus alone is the source of righteousness. Jesus alone is the source of spiritual strength when we walk with him. And in verse 20, gives us a beautiful invitation. He said, I stand on the door and knock. Some of you might know this famous painting. It was painted by Warner Salmon, who actually went to be with the Lord a few years ago. And it's a great picture. It's a great painting where it shows Jesus standing knocking on a door. And there are thorns and thistles everywhere as a symbol of our sin. There's something else you notice in that painting. There is no doorknob on the outside. The only doorknob is from the inside. Beloved, if you refuse to let Jesus in, you must bear the consequences. You have the doorknob. Invite him in.
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3: Sunset Ridge by Nicole Alexander, narrated by Cynthia Howell. This is a Daisy recording produced by the Vision Australia Information Library Service, commencing on January the 9th, 2015. This book was published by Bantam in 2013. No unauthorised copying, broadcasting, or public performance of this recording is permitted. Morning. Nathaniel Taylor appeared round the river bend, is gelding at a trot. I wondered what startled those ewes. Sheep are not known for their steady nerves, she replied, noting the curve of his thigh and the ease with which he held the reins. He stretched cold, stiffened fingers. Actually, Mrs. Harrow, I've always found sheep to be incredibly intelligent. It's all in the handling. The gelding trotted to the mare's side and snorted playfully, tossing his head sideways. Lily noted that the shaggy beard Taylor favoured had been cropped and his neck hair trimmed. She could smell soap beneath the familiar scents of horse, leather and perspiration. It was a welcome change. The gelding walked forward, pressing the length of his warm body against the mare's. Lily's leg touched human warmth, and she caught a glimpse of grey eyes as she quickly reined the mare away until some distance separated the two horses. Taylor leaned back in the saddle, watching her, watching him. What are you staring at? A twinge of nervousness settled in her throat as the mare pulled on the reins. Nathaniel Taylor rested his hands on the saddle. A rope and stock whip hung close by. Why at you, Mrs. Harrow? Lily looked away, but then inexplicably found herself returning his smile. Her response confounded her. Flicking the reins, she steered the mare up the bank and away from the river. I didn't realise you could ride, and without a side saddle, I see. Lily gripped the leather reins. Very modern, he drawled, walking the gelding after her. You should do it more often. His mount crushed leaf litter. It becomes you. Lily turned the mare so that she faced the manager. Mr. Taylor, I... Yes, Mrs. Harrow, he interrupted, urging his horse forward. I was simply stating the obvious. It's not your place, sir, to say such things. The manager walked his horse slowly towards her until he was by Lily's side again. It's the truth, he replied. Lily wasn't one for blushing, if it could be helped, but nor was she immune to the unknown sensation of having a conversation with a single man in the middle of the bush. I have to go. Of course, Mr. Taylor tipped his hat. If you must. Lily hesitated and then turned the mare back in the direction of the homestead. The scrub closed in around them. She wanted to look behind. Instead, she clucked the mare onwards, noticing that every tree looked the same, every nubby bush similar. Common sense told her there was little need for concern. The mare would find the trail home. Once or twice, Lily looked over her shoulder as the mare zigzagged through the dense bush, convinced she was being followed. Ridiculous, she muttered.

0: been alone in that rambling house with a nearly mute husband and a sullen cook and a housemaid for too long. Scrub behind her was empty, save for the twittering of birds and the startled dash of kangaroos and wallabies as they bounded across the mare's path. "Steady, girl," Lily cautioned, rubbing the horse's neck when the mare shied at a wallaby. Her tiredness was mounting, and an ache was building in Lily's lower back. Any number of unused muscles were ready to complain once the morning ride came to an end. To the right, a noise echoed through the timber, the snap of twigs and branches, and the rattle of leather and brass confirmed her suspicions. He was out there, perhaps not following, but close by. When the trees began to thin and the countryside was again spread out before her, Lily relaxed. There was no rider poking out from the fan of trees, no sign of Sunset Ridge's manager. Soon she would be home, and the dull domesticity of homestead life would resume with regular monotony. At the moment, it was a pleasant thought, in spite of the difficulties that awaited her. It was just as well she had firmed her decision with regards to advertising for a new manager. Nathaniel Taylor had unnerved her this morning, and the worst of it was that she had found their brief conversation strangely compelling. Chapter 27. Sunset Ridge, Southwest Queensland, Australia, February 2000. Tapping the horse's flanks with the heel of his boots, George dodged through the trees in pursuit of Ross Evans. With dawn tricking light across the countryside, George had risen earlier than usual, having spent most of the night awake. The entire homestead was awaiting the response from the Stepworth Gallery, and with a good few days having passed since Madeline sent the email, they were hopeful that the project was being given the consideration they believed it deserved. George had more riding on the exhibition than his sister, wife, or mother knew. He was overdrawn at the bank, and with the manager most supportive of the Sunset Ridge renovations in light of the planned David Harrow retrospective, George hoped for a confirmed exhibition date that would keep the bank happy. And that date needed to happen soon, because if the drought continued, he would have to borrow even more money within months. The horse zigzagged through the trees, startling birds and kangaroos, as George tried to follow the rider ahead. Every time he drew near, the trees would close in about him, and it would be long seconds before he caught sight of Ross again. With his horse beginning to sweat, he slowed their pace. There was little point tiring out his mount for the sake of a man who may well be unhinged, as Rachel reminded him, who in their right mind worked for free these days. At the Banyan River, George gave up the chase. There was no sign of horse and rider, and the mad dash had only succeeded in disturbing the bush creatures at a time when every animal was trying to conserve its strength. "You don't have to give chase," the voice echoed along the dry riverbed. George stood up in the stirrups and looked about. "I know that, Ross. I mean, Mr. Evans," hoping the polite route might work for him as well. "It's just after you talked to my sister the other day, I thought you might be willing to have a chat with me." "You young people just can't accept a good turn. You always have to have a reason." George swung his head in the opposite direction. "Well, I apologise if we came across that way to you. I guess it's hard to believe that a person would lend a helping hand these days without expecting something in return." "Believe it." "Fair enough. I know one thing for sure. Your mother certainly doesn't like you coming out here. She gave me an awful roasting the day I visited your house a few years back." "You went to Mum's place?" Ross asked. He nudged his horse out from a clump of trees and crossed the sandy bed of the dry river, halting 20 feet from George. "To say thanks and to offer to pay you for some of what you'd done," George replied, hoping to prolong the conversation. "You've been a real help to me over the years, especially since this god-awful drought started." "She never told me you came looking." Well, I got the impression I wasn't wanted, so I left real quick. Ross gave a rough laugh. She's ballsy, my mum. Always has been. She's one of the reasons I'm here. Sorry? George said, confused. Ross scratched his ear and dismounted, straightening his back with effort. For a 70-year-old, he was still pretty agile, even if his movements were slow. It's a long time ago, George. Dropping the reins so his horse could graze, he leaned against a tree and then reached for the packet of cigarettes in his shirt pocket and lit one. George dismounted and tied his own horse to a stump and then joined Ross on a fallen log. They sat companionably, the smoke from Ross's cigarette wafting about them. After a minute's silence, Ross spoke. I guess I sort of figured it was better to just go about my business and do what I thought was right. And I did. Then your wife started spouting around the district about this arty thing she wants to do for your grandfather, and your little sister turned up. After her visit to the Banyan Museum, most of the district wants to know more about your grandfather's life. And the few left who remember the old days wish you'd all bugger off. Why? George asked. Ross took a deep puff of the cigarette. Because not everyone has a high opinion of your grandfather. He did something when he came back from that war that riled a lot of people, and back then not everyone wanted to see his point of view. He made a lot of folk feel real guilty, the rest angry. George thought back to what Maddie had told him after her visit to the museum. Did it have something to do with Germans? Ross swiveled his neck and stared at George, then stubbed out the cigarette in the dirt. What he did was draw attention to a number of families, and his actions made a lot of people in and around Banyan feel mighty uncomfortable. Some of the folks involved have descendants living in Banyan today. But all that aside, he did the right thing by my mum, and despite the fact the old girl's been in a bad mood for as long as I can recall, your grandfather looked after her for a time when her situation was real tough. Of course, there's a cost to everything, and mum could never forgive your grandfather. I don't know what you're talking about, George admitted. Well, of course you don't, Ross replied. The Harrows made sure it was all kept quiet and Mum agreed to it. I understand there's a pecking order in society. Mum doesn't, but I sure do. Anyway, me helping you and your mother is just a way of repaying your grandfather's kindness. So it was you all those years ago. My mother said she believed that someone was giving her a helping hand when she and Dad were running the place. Ross nodded and looked away. She was a good woman. It was the right thing to do. Actually, I probably wouldn't have kept on poking about the place after your father died and Sunset Ridge was leased. But I got used to coming out here. I'd rather be riding through the scrub feeling useful than sitting in a chair like most of the retirees watching television or down at the club playing pokies. How come you didn't just tell me years ago? George was flummoxed. Because it would have got around the district eventually, you know that. Now, I'm not having a go at you, George, but either you or that wife of yours would have said something, even in passing, and I'm not a believer in people having to know everyone's business. Some would have said I was off my rocker. George stretched out each of his legs before standing. My heart's not as sound as it used to be. In fact, I reckon this will be one of my last rides around Sunset Ridge. Don't look like that. I'm not a bloke that needs pity. Anyway, when you turned up this morning, I figured you deserved to know why I've been rambling around here for so many years, and it seemed the timing was right. Hang on. George watched as Ross mounted his horse. You haven't told me what Grandfather did for your mother. Ross pulled his hat brim low over his face. Son, it's not my story to tell.
1: Sunset Ridge by Nicole Alexander. Narrated by Cynthia Howell. The ride home took George through a desolate landscape.
0: Although intrigued and pleased by his conversation with Ross, his good mood soon ebbed. The country felt flat and lifeless, as if all the energy had been sucked from it. At times it was as if the tired heart of the land strained beneath his horse's hoofs. No grass remained to bind the soil together. Little by little the vegetation had simply melted away, leaving the paddocks devoid of ground covering. Manure stippled the pockmarked ground that was crisscrossed by the narrow indentation of sheep tracks leading to and from water. Here and there the white bones and animal hides of the dead swept in and out of George's field of vision, and still the great trees waited for rain. George understood that he was only a custodian for the next generation, and yet at times he was almost beyond tending the property anymore. The inadequacy of his daily rounds reminded him of a doctor unable to treat the dying, and he was unsurprised at his depressed mental state. In some respects, he was fortunate to have endured for so long. However, the inevitable was approaching. In a few months, they would no longer be able to afford sheep feed, and he would have to approach the bank again, cap in hand. He knew that any goodwill had already been consumed by the loan for the homestead renovations. Were it not for the fact that he hoped the project would lift his wife's spirits, George would never have agreed with Rachel's plans. It was not as if the homestay would bring in thousands, nor did he suspect that Rachel would be the one to clean the house and make the beds and cook the food for the paying guests. The honeymoon was definitely over, and in its place he was left with a whinging wife and a drought that threatened to push them off the land. If the retrospective did not eventuate, he would have to ready for the worst. They would go to Rachel's parents. The thought of a small granny flat behind the weatherboard Queenslander in Brisbane terrified him. He could feel it now, the bricks and mortar reminder of a life lost, and the accusing wife who married a grazier and ended up with a busted-ass farmer. What would he do for a living? What would he tell his mother? Despite the fact he considered selling up 4 years ago and had said as much to Maddie, the reality of moving on was very different. He was skilled with horses and sheep, and in a good season he was adept at managing the untamable land of his ancestors. The bush was his office, the sky his ceiling. The thought of a patch of lawn and a square of sky designated by the life of the urban dweller gave him palpitations. Having tried to explain these feelings of heritage and identity to Madeline, the expression on her face only served to reinforce Rachel's complete lack of understanding. This may have been his sister's childhood home, but she was as removed from bush life as was the barrister's daughter he had married. They had no attachment to Sunset Ridge. To them, it was merely a piece of dirt. One thing kept his pride intact, kept him from losing himself in grog and a niggling sense of uselessness. It was true that there were times when he wanted to run away from the land of his forefathers, yet a greater responsibility kept him tethered to it. Many others had walked this crusty shell before him, and they were of his blood and they had not given up. He thought of his mother doing the best for the family, and he knew that it was time for him to make a few adjustments. No one could control the elements, and the bitter war raging between land and sky. However, George could ensure that he did everything in his power to keep the property in the Harrow family. Madeline and Rachel were sitting at the kitchen table with cups of coffee when George walked in the door. "The Stepworth Gallery is not interested in a retrospective," Madeline advised. They were quite blunt in their assessment of the economic viability of such an exhibition. She chose not to share the rest of the terse yet polite email, in which the director suggested that Madeline spend her time more fruitfully and that if she were looking for a project during her holiday, they could easily forward suggestions. George went straight to the fridge and opened a beer. "It's a bit early, isn't it?" Rachel snapped. "Tell George the rest, Rachel." Madeline cradled her head in her hands. George looked across as his wife spoke. I've been trying to organise a district meeting in the town hall for next week, and I received word today that the Shire Council doesn't want anything to do with the retrospective. Madeline lifted her head and looked at her brother. I don't understand. The Shire Council wouldn't be staging it. The Banyan District would. And as a district event, we could create a not-for-profit organisation and could probably even obtain funding. The problem isn't so much the council as one councillor, Rachel continued. He's a heavyweight in this part of the world, and he's dead against the idea. Everything from the mobile preschool to the local cricket club relies on him for sponsorship. You can imagine how important his contributions have become with this drought dragging on. Are you telling me, George began. Yes, Rachel said. Horatio Cummins. Madeline listened as George and her sister-in-law rehashed the Harrow-Cummins pre-war history. Then George repeated his conversation with Ross Evans. Madeline couldn't believe it. It's incredible. No wonder if Grandfather went broke. He was trying to help the Jacksons and Ross's mother. Madeline turned to George. Well, don't you agree that he must have been giving Mrs. Evans money as well, based on what Ross told you and what we found in the ledgers? I guess it's possible, Maddie, George replied. And he wouldn't say what this dreadful thing was that Grandfather did? Madeline asked her brother. Not a peep, George said. And now that I know about Grandfather's compassion, I have to wonder why old Mrs. Evans was so rude to me that day, even though her son said she never forgave Grandfather for what he did. I don't think Grandfather did anything wrong, Maddie. Ross said his actions made people feel guilty. So it sounds to me like he was trying to right a wrong. One that might have involved the Cummins family, Madeline said thoughtfully. And the Jacksons, Rachel added. George took a sip of the beer. And Ross Evans's mother. It sounds like some triangle, Madeline agreed. Do you know Horatio Cummins, George? Not well, George replied. He lives on the outskirts of Banyan. There was a falling out in the family and the business was split in half. His son Douglas now runs Cummins Farms here at Banyan, while Horatio has a large spread further east. Would it be worth approaching Douglas? Rachel asked. What for? Madeline asked, deflated. With a negative response from Stepworth's, I will have to start approaching other galleries. Quite frankly, based on the Stepworth response, I don't like our chances of success. Damn it. Yes, George agreed with his wife. Damn it all. Her brother's tone was terse, and as Madeline watched him place the cold beer to his brow, she knew that there was more on his mind than the David Harrow retrospective. Rachel, George said after he'd drained his beer, I'm sorry to add more bad news to our increasing pile, but we're going to have to make some changes. Sonia will have to go.
2: What? But...
0: George raised a hand for silence. And the renovations will have to stop. We simply can't afford to spend the money. Now the chances of an exhibition are unlikely. Rachel gritted her teeth. But you agreed to it. George nodded. Yes, and now I'm disagreeing. You can't be serious. Rachel replied. I most definitely am. George opened the fridge door. He reached for a beer but then changed his mind and selected the water jug and poured a glass. And one more thing, Rachel. You will have to get a job. Please don't look so stunned. This is our home and we have to work together to keep it going. Madeline decided against remaining for the rest of the conversation. As the voices in the kitchen rose, she walked back to her bedroom. There was nothing left to do but pack. Chapter 28. Flanders, Belgium, July 1917.
1: They marched in single file along the duckboard, passing troops returning from the front line. These men, dirty and bloodied, trudged silently. The old soldier raised a clenched fist in salute, but mostly looked steadfastly at the back of the man before him, eyes glassy. Dave marched on, his mind blank. They were returning to the front, and the thought of what lay ahead deadened his soul. The brass talked of the success of the Battle of Messines last month, yet Dave, thrust from a training camp immediately into battle, could scarcely comprehend his changed circumstances. Messines haunted him. Regardless of how he tried to forget what he'd witnessed, his artist's eye impregnated his mind with filaments and fragments, much like the bodies strewn about this damaged land. Dave recalled the deep underground mines exploding, and the sky lighting up like a pillar of fire. There had been whispers of the noise being heard in England. Such was the strength of the explosions. The tremendous blasts had been detonated after 10 days of a sustained preliminary artillery bombardment. Guns and mortars had spun over their heads into the German lines while they sat in their trench, nerves fraying. When the order to attack had come, they were supported by tanks and the new Levon projectors that were designed to throw gas canisters into the enemy trenches. Dave had walked through no man's land with his brothers as a creeping artillery barrage maintained a curtain of fire just in front of them. At the time, he thought his chest would explode from fear. Only his brother's presence stopped him from turning around and running back to their trench. Turtle had been blown to pieces in the first hour, a casualty of their own guns and his impatience. Timing was everything. Dave recalled long periods of terror contrasted with snatches of wonder. Death had been all around, yet the casual gallantry of the men he served with as they dragged the dead into shallow holes was as inspiring and as bittersweet as birdsong on a clear, crisp morning. One night he'd lain fear-frozen under the body of a digger as Fritz stood about smoking and talking, kicking absently at the fallen. Expecting the worst, he had listened to the sweet strains of a nightingale and wondered at such impossible beauty amid so much decay. On the fourth day of the battle, when their battalion was due to pull out, Marty and Riley had simply vanished. There weren't even body pieces left for identification.
0: Sunset Ridge by Nicole Alexander. Narrated by Cynthia Howell.
1: This book was published by Bantam in 2013. 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
5: Hello, you're with Outside Source with me, Rob Young, live from the floor of the BBC newsroom in central London. Fighters from the Houthi movement, which is backed by Iran, have captured a key island in the Red Sea. Perim Island divides the Bab el-Mandeb Strait, which is a key trade route that links Asia and Europe. Now, the Houthis have said they pose no threat to international shipping, but they have reiterated their threat to target vessels from Saudi Arabia, saying they'll announce details of what they're calling a large-scale military operation later. And this matters because Saudi Arabia has come to rely on the Red Sea to export its oil since the US and Israel's war effectively closed another waterway, the Strait of Hormuz, which we've talked an awful lot about on this programme. We're going to discuss the significance of the capture of Perim Island and ask how the conflict between the Houthis and the government of Yemen has ratcheted up to such an extent that it could threaten a key global oil exporter.
6: BBC News with Sue Montgomery. The United States is marking the 25th anniversary of the September the 11th terror attacks on New York and Washington. Moments of silence were held at a memorial ceremony at Ground Zero, where Islamist militants flew two of four hijacked airliners into the Twin Towers of the World Trade Center. Families of the victims and dignitaries, including all living former US presidents, attended. At a ceremony at the Pentagon, where another of the planes struck, President Trump said the United States would never forget the attacks. His defense secretary, Pete Hegseth, addressed the ceremony.
7: We honor the fallen of that day 25 years ago by living worthy of their legacy today and for 250 more years. We have faith in our warriors, but we also have faith that there is one who keeps watch over us.
6: Almost 3,000 people were killed in the al-Qaeda attacks. In Yemen, the Iranian-backed Houthi movement says its military has taken control of 5,400 square kilometres of territory in regions bordering the Red Sea in recent fighting. Speaking anonymously, officials with the Saudi-backed Yemeni government told the French news agency the Houthis now control territory bordering the crucial Bab el-Mandeb Strait and an island in the waterway. The Houthis' military spokesman Yahya Sari said the waterway remains open except to Saudi vessels.
8: Navigation remains safe for all shipping companies except Saudi vessels in the Strait of Bab el-Mandeb, a strategic link between the Indian Ocean and the Mediterranean Sea via the Red Sea and the Suez Canal.
6: A new record is about to be set for the Atlantic hurricane season, with not a single hurricane yet formed in the region. Today has been the record up to now in the period since satellites started monitoring weather patterns in the early 60s. The unusually quiet period has been linked to an historic El Niño phenomenon of warming in the Pacific Ocean. The Russian President Vladimir Putin has held talks with the Indian Prime Minister ahead of the annual meeting of the BRICS group. Arunadeep Mukherjee is in Delhi.
9: It's a tightrope walk for Prime Minister Narendra Modi as he balances relations with the US while hosting leaders of Iran, Russia and China, among others. He's met President Vladimir Putin and reiterated the need for diplomacy to resolve conflicts. He's also meeting Iranian President Masoud Pezeshkian. With the price of crude oil up and the threat of US tariffs, BRICS leaders will seek to unite, finding ways to counter President Trump's policies. Mr. Modi's meeting with Chinese President Xi Jinping tomorrow will also be closely watched.
6: World News from the BBC. Nepal says the cost of reconstruction following deadly flash floods will amount to nearly $5 billion. A foreign ministry spokesman said more than $57 million is needed for short-term reconstruction and recovery over the next 6 months. Documents released by Brazil's Supreme Court say police have been investigating Flavio Bolsonaro, the main right-wing candidate in next month's presidential election, for corruption since July. The files concern Mr. Bolsonaro's financing of a film about his father, the former president Jair Bolsonaro, who was jailed after being convicted of a coup plot. Nigeria's parliament has suspended official visits to South Africa as a row deepens over recent attacks there, mainly targeting migrants from elsewhere in Africa. A Nigerian parliamentary spokesman said MPs and staff were barred from official travel and participating in meetings hosted or organised by South African institutions. In Britain, members of Parliament have voted down a new attempt to legalise assisted dying in England and Wales. The bill would have allowed adults with fewer than 6 months to live to apply to be given help to end their own lives, subject to certain safeguards. But some believe the safeguards were insufficient. These people expressed relief at the outcome.
2: Today we're just so grateful and relieved that this bill has fallen. It was not safe and it wasn't good.
3: I genuinely didn't think it was going to happen. We put so much work into this, and the fact that MPs listened, they know that disabled people were terrified of this bill.
6: Firefighters in the Philippines have found the charred remains of 30 people on a ferry that caught fire on Wednesday, taking the number confirmed dead to 35. Dozens of others remain missing. The ferry was carrying more than 130 people when it was engulfed in flames. BBC News.
5: Welcome to Outside Source from the BBC with me, Rob Young. We are live in the heart of our newsroom in central London. And in front of me is one of those marine tracking maps showing vessel movement across the Middle East. Now, we've turned to such maps a lot since the US-Israel war on Iran began in February. And it is back in action today because reports from Yemen say that Houthi fighters have taken control of a key island in the Bab al-Mandab Strait, which is a strategic choke point at the mouth of the Red Sea. That since the closure of the Strait of Hormuz, that waterway we've talked about an awful lot since February, has become crucial for Saudi oil exports.

0: Recently, local sources say the coastal city of Mocha has seen a significant movement of residents fleeing. The BBC has been hearing from some of them.
1: We have nothing left. We fled with our children and kept running. We have no bedding, no home, nothing with us. Everything was destroyed within an hour. They didn't even give us a chance or warn us beforehand. We are women with no means of defending ourselves, and we have innocent children with us. Even our livestock were not spared from the destruction.
2: We were forced to flee, and we have no clothes with us. We are sleeping under the trees. Only God knows what we are going through. We have been left homeless. My husband is ill, and only God knows what condition he is in. He hasn't even been able to get his medication.
0: Well, let's speak to a couple of colleagues who are watching the latest developments in the region. We've got BBC Monitoring's Middle East specialist, Greg Holyoake. And sitting with me at the table here in the middle of the newsroom is Kasra Nadji from the BBC's Persian service. Welcome back to you both. Greg, first off, who controls the Bab al-Mandab Strait today? And just talk us through the significance of it.
3: Well, good afternoon. Thanks for having me. As of this afternoon, it seems it is the Houthis. I mean, this is such a strategic choke point that they have taken control of, and it has been such a lightning operation. So as was mentioned in the introduction, they have taken control of these islands, specifically Mayun Island, which is right down at the bottom at that kind of gateway, Beb literally meaning gateway. And they've also taken control of all of the other Beb al-Mandab islands. They really have, you know, got to take over this entire chokehold. We've also seen them take on the kind of the coastal side on the mainland. They've taken over this town of Zubeb, and they say that they've got down right to the very bottom, the city that is opposite to Mayun Island. The fact that they have got to the islands as well is important, because it shows that they have a maritime capability at the moment. And on those islands, there are also strategic airports, airstrips that could be used against them. Whether they'll be able to use them themselves, that is yet to be seen.
0: Okay, Kasra, is this something that Iran would have directed the Houthis to do?
4: I think what we can say with certainty is that Iran is very happy today that that the Houthis have got control of the whole coastline of the Red Sea, and they've got control of Bab al-Mandab, this big choke point. This is what they wanted, and it shows that the war is spreading. We've seen the refugees from this war in the last few days. At the same time, you can see that Iran is while being happy, is not necessarily in charge of everyday affair in Yemen and in areas under the control of Houthis. Although Iran has many military advisors, senior people from Iran's Revolutionary Guard are advising them and have been training them for many years.
0: So they're not necessarily directing every movement, but there is a broad order to cause chaos in the Red Sea.
4: That's right. That's how it is.
0: Yeah, I'm just looking, Greg, at the Marine tracking website. There are vessels going up and down, this in and out, this bit of the Red Sea. So it hasn't caused complete chaos yet. It's not come to a standstill like the Strait of Hormuz did a few months ago. Do we believe the Houthi promise or threat, depending on how you want to look at it, that only vessels from Saudi Arabia will be targeted?
3: Well, I think that's a really interesting point, and I think it kind of comes to what Kasra was talking about just now, about them not being completely controlled by Tehran. You know, before I worked at the BBC working on a kind of documentary about Yemen, people from all sides would say that the Houthis were not a case of, you know, Tehran saying jump and them saying how high. They do have some independence, and they really do seem to be focused on Saudi Arabia at this point. I mean, we can look historically, and not that long ago, that there was always the sort of flip side of this, that during the war in Gaza, when they were firing missiles and closing off the Bab al-Mandab to what they said were Israeli registered ships and also a lot of kind of Western shipping.

0: came to a standstill as well. At that point, they really didn't focus or target Saudi shipping. They were very focused on this. So, you know, there is precedent for them saying that they don't want to and will not target other shipping. I think just as a final point on that, you know, there's also good reason for them not to. You know, they are able to take on at the moment the Saudi and internal forces fighting against them, and they seem to be doing that very effectively. If you then bring in, you know, America and the UK and kind of Western alliance that is targeting them as well, that would be a completely different sort of kettle of fish.
1: And as you mentioned there, the Houthis have been striking Saudi Arabia. Just give us a kind of a neat 30-second potted history as to why this conflict is continuing to rage.
0: Okay, in 30 seconds. I mean, it's continuing to rage because Saudi Arabia does continue to have this blockade on Houthi ports. It's been long there since they took over, I believe since they took over the capital Sana'a in 2014. They obviously want to sort of legitimize themselves as the government there. They want to not have their ports and even their airports blockaded and not kind of have that controlled by their neighbors to the north. And they eventually want to take over all of Yemen.
1: Kasra, what's the relationship between Iran and Saudi Arabia like?
2: Cautious on both sides. Both sides are treating each other with a bit of caution, as I say, because both of them have good relations with China, and China has quite a influence on both. And China doesn't want this war to expand. China doesn't want Iran to have a hold on the Strait of Hormuz. China wants that waterway open. China doesn't want Bab al-Mandab to be closed to shipping. So all this means that Iran and Saudi Arabia both are under pressure to keep a certain amount of civility at some level.
1: Could China bring it to an end then?
2: They've been trying, but so far without the success, only to trying to see whether they can bring on diplomatic pressure on Iran to let go of the Strait of Hormuz, but that hasn't worked yet. But nevertheless, the two sides are careful, and I don't remember Iran attacking Saudi Arabia since, 5 months ago, in the first weeks of the war, that Iran lobbed a number of missiles at Saudi Arabia. Since then, there's been nothing directly from Iran onto Saudi Arabia.
1: All right. Thank you both very much indeed. That's our Middle East specialist from BBC Monitoring, Greg Holyoake, and Kasra Nagy from the BBC's Persian service. You can get more background on this long-running conflict and indeed the latest developments on the live page, which is running on this Houthi claim, on the BBC website. Now, today marks exactly 25 years since the September the 11th attacks. On this day, back in 2001, four hijacked planes struck the Twin Towers of New York's World Trade Center, the Pentagon in Washington, D.C., and a field in Pennsylvania after passengers brought the aircraft down before it could reach its intended target. In total, almost 3,000 people were killed. There is a memorial event, one of many, taking place in New York, where the names of those who died are being read out by relatives. We can have a listen into it live.
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1: And on another one of the live video feeds from New York, I can see relatives of some of the victims of 9/11 embracing, very tearful, looking at the names of their loved ones, which have been etched into the wall which surrounds the Ground Zero memorial site. And for many families, the anniversary is not only a moment of remembrance, but a reminder of a loss that never goes away. One of those is Terry Strada. Her husband, Tom, was killed when the North Tower collapsed, leaving her to raise their three children, including their newborn baby, who was just 4 days old when his father died. And in a year since, she's become one of the most prominent advocates for the families of 9/11 victims, campaigning for answers, accountability, and what she calls justice for those who were killed. She spoke to my colleague, Anna Foster, and Terry first talked about her still vivid memories of that day.
3: Tom got up for work very early in the morning, as he always did, and left the house with a promise of coming home early, because our oldest son, who was 7, was sick that day. It was Caitlin, my daughter, our daughter was 4 years old. It was her first day of nursery school, and we had a 4-day-old infant in the house. So he left for work, and I was tending to the children when the phone rang, and Tom was on the other end, and he said, "Terry, oh my God, Terry," he said, "an airplane has hit the building." I was standing in front of the TV at the moment, getting this phone call, but there was no images yet on the television. So he got this phone call in very quickly, and he told me that how bad it was, how bad the smoke was. He sounded very frantic, a little bit raspy. Everyone was screaming in the background, and we said our goodbyes and our I love yous. And I didn't know that would be the last time I would ever speak with my husband. In about a minute, it did come on the TV, and I saw what the world was seeing. I saw all of that black smoke billowing out of the North Tower, and that is exactly where Tom had just telephoned me from. He was on the 104th floor of the North Tower. He had worked for Cantor Fitzgerald. And when I saw that smoke and that gaping hole and that fire is when I really understood the danger that he was in. And I just screamed out to my mother, and we decided to keep the television on, but to not let the children see it. I was standing in front of the TV when I saw the second airplane come in very, very fast, low, make that bank and hit the South Tower. When that explosion happened is when I really knew exactly what had happened to Tom's building, because I didn't see the explosion in his. I saw the explosion in the South Tower. And I knew that there was no way he was going to get out. It's amazing that he even got a phone call out to me. As the day progressed, and we all know that the South Tower fell first, and it didn't really enter my mind that his building would, because the South Tower was hit lower, so just kind of felt like it was cut in half and couldn't withstand the damage. His building had hit much higher and was still standing, of course, until it wasn't. When the building came down, it was probably the most horrific part of the day, knowing he was in there and knowing he was gone. So it was just mostly taking care of the children and talking to family members and trying to grasp what had just happened in our country.
6: One of the ways in the intervening 25 years that you have chosen to honor Tom is this really brave and really difficult choice that you made to fight, to find out why this happened and whose fault it was. Because I think for many people, that moment of grief, you can choose to, for it to be there, it will never go away, but to try and move away from it. But it's such a brave choice to every single day in the work that you do and the fight that you fought to be so close to that always.
3: Well, thank you for saying that. You know, I don't look at myself as being brave. I just needed to know. And when I met Ron Motley, who was the lawyer that presented facts to us about what he knew and what he told us that day, was that the Kingdom of Saudi Arabia had sponsored the attacks. That was the first time I'd heard that. And we weren't going to ever, ever have a criminal trial for the murder of our loved ones, because the 19 hijackers were gone. And so we chose civil litigation, which meant we could impose a penalty on the entity that we were suing. And before we ever even got into a courtroom, we had to go to our Congress. We had to change a law to ensure that any American victim of terrorism on U.S. soil could sue a nation that sponsored the attacks, and the kingdom didn't want that. And a year ago, the federal judge ruled in our favor that we could move to trial. Of course, the Saudis appealed, and those oral arguments are set for next month.
6: Terry, we're hearing you speak on September the 11th, 25 years later. How do you mark these days? How do you remember on a day like today?
3: Well, I wake up and immediately think of Tom, and I immediately remember that morning when he came into the nursery to say goodbye to Justin, and he walked into each bedroom to kiss the kids goodbye and went down the stairs and turned around and gave me that beautiful grin that he had. And it's really hard because it's been 25 years and he has missed so much. And I just talk to him a little bit and tell him how everyone's doing. And I'll see the children today, and we will be at the memorial, and we'll just remember him and pay respect and honor him and all the friends and everyone else, and just spend some time together.
1: Terry Strada there speaking to the BBC's Anna Foster. And just for some context on something she was saying there, Saudi officials have repeatedly denied that they had any involvement in the 11th of September attacks. And in 2004, a US inquiry cleared the country of any involvement. But still, as we were hearing, some family members of victims have pushed for accountability, filing a civil lawsuit that alleges the country supported Al-Qaeda. Now, sitting opposite me is our global affairs correspondent, Anbarasan Etarajan. Hello, always nice to chat to you. We're going to go through a couple of stories you've been looking at. The first is to do with those deadly flash floods in Nepal. The cost of reconstruction put at nearly $5 billion, which is a colossal sum of money for that country.
7: It is a huge amount of money for a developing country like Nepal, where now, at this moment, where they are trying to find out how many people are missing, how many people are dead, and that itself takes a lot of time. And after more than 2 weeks, they have now come out with the calculations from the reconstruction ministry, how much it is going to cost, because when these waters came down, rushing through these gorges, it swept away villages, towns, markets, hydropower plants, bridges, roads, everything. So now they are saying that they need about at least $5 billion. This is in the long term. For the initial period to provide relief to people, those who have been displaced, and also to build immediate bridges like Bailey bridges, temporary bridges, providing electricity connection, mobile towers, they need about $60 million in the short run. And they're talking about rest of the money in the long term, because we're talking about thousands of people lost their houses. And then huge hydropower plants, they were under construction, 12 of them were washed away. So for those things, you need this money. Now, how are they going to get? Initially, the world, the communities and the donor agencies have been providing some money in the initial stages. But then Nepal needs help, more help from, for example, World Bank or Asian Development Bank, and also from Western nations and industrialized nations. And that is where Nepal is now putting this argument. It is not about providing us aid, it is about compensation, because Nepal, the country of 30 million people, the amount of CO2 emissions are negligible compared to developed countries, the emission, and they blame the disasters as part of climate change, because that is melting glaciers resulting in such disasters. So we're the victims. So the Western nations, so the industrialized nations, even including China and India, should compensate us.
1: The danger, I suppose, with putting that argument forward is that you end up getting into a row with countries about why they are giving you the money rather than actually just getting the money and helping people rebuild their lives.
7: And this is the Nepal government's argument. For example, the Prime Minister Birendra Shah is going to the UN General Assembly in the coming days, where he's going to put forward this case about compensation. What they talk about is climate justice, because we are being penalized for other countries doing somewhere else. So this is not happening like it's happening now regularly. But this is a massive event, but last year also there was a glacial lake burst happening. So they want to highlight this to the industrialized world, you know, what is happening with climate change. Yes, you're right. I mean, it is going to be a debate if it starts with Nepal. Where does it end? What about the other countries? But they also want help. They want money to rebuild the communities. That is the, you know, huge task. Even now, they are still struggling to find out how many people are missing, even though it's about 5,000. Every day, they're getting still more and new complaints about it. So they need to find out how many people were affected. Then the rebuilding, that is a big challenge, and that is why they are now putting forward this argument.
1: Now, another story you're looking at is the group of nations known as the BRICS, meeting in Delhi, Brazil, Russia, India, China, South Africa, and many others who have since joined. And this is the first time that the Russian leader, Vladimir Putin, has attended a BRICS summit outside of Russia.
7: Yeah, this is it's an important meeting for this group of emerging economies. It started in 2009. Mainly it was Brazil, Russia, India, and China, and then South Africa. Now it is expanded into 11 member grouping.
1: And helpfully they decided not to update the acronym.
7: And also it is what is seen as a counter to Western institutions and what they feel as Western dominance. For example, you have World Bank, International Monetary Fund, that is all dominated by Western countries. So here is what they started as free movement, trade, and also how they can help among themselves without going into the Western influence. So one of the initiatives they started is New Development Bank, where these member states or the Global South, the developing countries, can borrow money so that they can help each other. And whether they're going to come out with some sort of a currency to challenge the dollar. Of course, Trump was very critical of this kind of any idea. He said he would put sanctions on. So they kind of backtracked on that one. But it is allowing these countries like Russia, you have China, you have India. You know, it's 49% of the world population. And also it's about 40% of trade. So that is why it assumes significance.
1: It's an important grouping. I'm sure there'll be news lines out of that in the coming days. And Barisan Etarajan, our Global Affairs reporter, thank you very much for joining us here on Outside Source on the BBC World Service.
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11: I am aware of his character, the big friendly giant, the BFG, who apparently blew dreams into children's bedrooms. And I came across some research where scientists are figuring out ways to actually design and inject pleasant dreams into patients under anesthesia.
8: This is the BBC World Service.
1: Hello, this is Rob Young live in the BBC's newsroom. You're with Outside Source. Now, the United States and Canada have been involved in a months-long trade war. The two neighbours had historically close ties, but things have turned very sour with both sides imposing trade tariffs on each other's products, and consumers and companies are feeling the pain. You're going to hear a conversation with Canadians on both sides of the border to see how it is affecting them after a summary of the latest world news.
12: BBC News with Sue Montgomery. The United States is marking the 25th anniversary of the September the 11th attacks on New York and Washington. All living former U.S. presidents attended a ceremony at Ground Zero. President Trump was at the Pentagon. The Houthi movement in Yemen says it's taken control of 5,400 square kilometres of territory bordering the Red Sea. Speaking anonymously, government officials have told the French news agency that the Houthis now control the west coast of Yemen. A record is about to be set for the Atlantic hurricane season, with not a single hurricane yet formed. The unusually quiet period has been linked to the El Niño phenomenon. The British Parliament has voted down a new attempt to legalise assisted dying in England and Wales. The bill would have allowed adults with fewer than 6 months to live to apply to be given help to end their own lives. The United Nations has called for the quashing of jail terms handed down to three activists in Hong Kong who organised a vigil to mark Beijing's 1989 Tiananmen Square crackdown. They were given prison sentences between 5 and 7 years. The Israeli military says it's killed a senior Hamas commander in Gaza. The airstrike targeted a vehicle north of Khan Yunis, killing the commander and two other Hamas members. Zambia says it's revoked the passports of 6 opposition figures due to national security concerns. The government says the documents are no longer valid for travel or identification. Documents released by Brazil's Supreme Court say police have been investigating Flavio Bolsonaro, the main right-wing candidate in next month's presidential election, since July. The probe's looking into allegations of corruption and money laundering. BBC News.
1: Welcome back to Outside Source with me, Rob Young. We are broadcasting to you live from the heart of the BBC's newsroom in central London. And everybody around me is working hard on stories for radio, online and TV. So hopefully we are keeping you wide awake. But I want you to, just for a moment, close your eyes. Imagine you're lying in bed. If you're tired, it's pretty late. You've almost nodded off to sleep when this happens. Or maybe it's worse, and it's this. Particularly noisy snoring there, and according to experts, sleeping next to a snorer could impact your health. So what do you do if your partner's snoring is keeping you up at night? Well, that question we put to Malika and Marshall Grant in South Africa. Also joining us for the conversation was sleep expert Dr. Lindsay Browning. Here's Malika first.
13: Marshall and I met in university, so I was aware that he snored because, you know, sometimes I would fall asleep in his dorm room and then I would leave. So I was aware that he snored, but I'd never spent the entire, like, many, many nights with him. So when we got married, and I'm thinking about back into the first, like, you know, the honeymoon era, it was okay. You know, it was tolerable. And when it got to be intolerable was, you know, now we're a month in and I'm like, wow, this is the rest of my life.
14: Marshall, were you aware that you snored?
15: You know what? Honestly, not. But you know what? Everybody snores. And I think there's a huge misconception that it's always one direction. It's always the guy. Even Malika snores. So like, I think it's an interesting conversation. But I do know that I snore now. I don't think then in college I knew. Like that, but I mean, it is what it is.
13: I think we need to make a distinction between deep, heavy breathing and snoring. I am a deep, heavy breather. Yes, it's melodic. There's a timbre to it, but it is not snoring.
1: I don't want to cause a marital row here. Malika, when did it get so bad then that you had to take, I suppose, extreme measures?
13: Well, it's been bad for me for a while. So, you know, Marshall and I have had conversations about this, and he says I'm a very, very light sleeper. We've got 4 children, so I've had to develop light sleeping habits because I needed to hear the babies cry. I needed to be able to wake up and feed them. And it got bad for me where on top of the fatigue of waking up to change diapers and breastfeeding, not being able to go back and get restorative sleep because, you know, my partner had been working all day and he was tired as well. And I just was never able to enter into REM cycle sleep. So there was nothing we could do about it because, you know, our house was very small. We had limited space. You know, we tried several things, earplugs, you know, meditation, yoga, stretching. But yeah, it had been bad for quite some time, like years, like more than a decade.
1: And so you decided to move into another bedroom?
13: That only happened recently. That was within the last 2 years because we finally got a home where there was a spare bedroom that I could move into. I tried sleeping on the couch, but the sound of his snoring would travel, you know, downstairs. So yeah, I was only able to move into a separate room now that we've got a larger home.
1: How do you feel about that, Marshall?
15: No, I don't like it. I mean, I think oftentimes, you know, I think for anybody who's a spouse that it is a problem. Obviously, I don't like the fact that she doesn't lose sleep, but I think at the same time, I think there's always have to be a balance because then it often becomes like it becomes personal sometimes. And I think that's when it kind of goes beyond the medical. And I think there has to be a balance between, okay, how do we balance the fact that she needs sleep, but then not necessarily get angry because this is something that I can't control, right? One can do, try to do preventative measures, but at the end of the day, my dog snores. But I think there has to be balance. You know, there's always, you know, one side versus the other side. You almost feel like the enemy. I don't like the fact that she does go to another room just because I just don't like it, but it is what it is. I have to live with it.
14: And you sound a bit aggrieved. Do you think you're being got at is a bit unfair?
15: It does. This conversation has always been, you know, there's people in my family that snore. You know, always when you kind of read these conversations, you have this concept of a sleep divorce where you have one party that was the offending party versus the other. So it feels for a lot of people like it's like you're the bad guy. Like you're the person who has taken away my health. When it should be really kind of one of those things where I believe it's, okay, how can we improve this? How can we work on this? How can we improve your sleep outcomes while I improve my sleep outcomes? But I think oftentimes in the media, it's always been, I'm gonna divorce you because you're sleeping and we're gonna do this, but then you just feel like the bad guy, unless you're one of those guys who just doesn't care.
14: What have you done then, Marshall, to try to stop snoring?
15: I've done everything. I did a laser surgery on my throat recently that actually helped, because there's different types of snoring. You have the sleep apnea, which I don't quite have, but then I have a flap in the back of my throat that moves. They do a laser therapy on the back palate of your throat, which tightens up those muscles. I've gotten a mouth guard before. I've taped my mouth, nasal spray, allergy stuff. You know, some of my snoring is based off of my shape of my nose. I do have narrow passages in my nose. From my young age, I've always had like asthma. So I've had kind of breathing issues over the years. So sleeping with my mouth open is something that I've had to do to survive. And I think as a result, over the years, it's kind of evolved to deep snoring. But I think that, you know, my key thing is, you know, I think just in general, to villainize someone who snores isn't the right way. I think at the end of the day, it is a medical condition and something that we can't control.
14: Well, let's bring in Dr. Lindsay Browning, who is a sleep expert. She's got a doctorate in insomnia. Is what Marshall and Malika are saying something you hear all the time?
16: Yeah, it really is. You know, snoring is produced by one person, but it can become a sleep problem for two people. And, you know, as you've both described, the person who isn't the snorer gets affected because they have to wake up repeatedly due to the noise. They get frustrated, anxious about whether the snoring is going to start again, and also anxiety about the person who is snoring if they're breathing properly. But of course, then the snorer themselves, their sleep is disrupted often, even though they may not realize it, because they might not realize that they're waking up and their sleep is fragmented. But both partners are being affected. And of course, you know, as you described, trying to get the cause of the snoring treated is really, really critical, because not only do we want to help the partner who's frustrated with their, you know, annoying snoring partner, but we want to help the snorer to get a better night's sleep. And that is really, really important. And there are, like you what he's described, there are many potential causes of snoring. So it's really about trying to find out what is the cause and how can we best address that.
14: Marshall said everybody snores. Is that right? Do we all snore?
16: I think what he meant was that snoring can happen to many different people, but not everybody snores, no.
14: So why do some people snore and some people don't then?
16: Well, again, it's to do with the different causes. So sleep apnea obstructive sleep apnea is when there is an obstruction that sort of stops your breathing, your airway, impacts the airway. And snoring is kind of a partial blockage of the airway. So if you have enlarged tonsils or adenoids, they can kind of fall back and make the airway smaller. And then as the air is passing, it causes vibrations, which are the sound that we can hear. But you also can get snoring due to people who are overweight, because the sort of the physical weight of their body, their neck, can cause the airway in the neck to kind of collapse a little bit. And again, that can cause the snoring. Or you can get nasal congestion or narrowed nasal passages. And for women, it's a lot more common post-menopause, when the muscle tone tends to reduce. Tends to be more common in men, but it can absolutely happen to to men, to women, to people who are larger, to people who are not of overweight, because especially if it's a tonsil or a nasal passage issue, those are unrelated to weight. It also can be caused by your sleeping position. So there are lots of devices and things that you can try to do to sleep in a position that will make it less likely that you snore.
14: I wonder whether Malika or Marshall, you've got a question for Lindsay.
13: Huh. We've done a lot. We've done a lot. And I mean, I wonder if we can change to Marshall's point, because he's never liked the terminology. Neither one of us has of the concept of a sleep divorce, because a divorce, mm-hmm. you know, the word divorce means like the chances of us ever reconciling are slim or possibly nil. So I wondered, in your practice and other people that you've worked with, how do they feel about that concept of a sleep divorce? And do they feel as though this is something that cannot be resolved ever?
16: Sure. And that's a great point. I mean, I think the term sleep divorce has really been media generated. And it's one of those things that everyone wants to read sensationalist articles, and the word sleep divorce is deliberately provocative. The point is, separate bedrooms can be a really practical sleep arrangement. It's not a verdict on your relationship. People don't often want to sleep separately when they're in a, you know, a happy relationship, because you lose out some intimacy. So it's really about making sure that you don't bring in a sense of lacking in your relationship if you decide to sleep separately. And remember, many, many rich people, like the late Queen of England and her husband, they never shared a bedroom. You know, rich people tend to sleep separately. And it's a really, really common thing that many people, many, many couples, if they are able to do so, will do. It's very, very normal. But the term sleep divorce, I think, is deliberately provocative in the media. So try not to be too caught up on it being a symptom of your relationship, because it really isn't.
14: Why do men snore more than women?
16: That is a really good question. It's often related to weight, and not just that I'm saying that men are likely to be overweight, but men typically are larger than women. So it's likely that men's necks are just generally larger than women's, and are more likely to maybe fall back on themselves. Like I said, it's related to alcohol. It's related to sleeping position. There are many, many things that cause snoring, but I'm not sure that snoring is necessarily more related to men than women, because like I said, postmenopausal women are much more likely to have sleep apnea than premenopausal women. This snoring is something that does happen to a lot of people, but perhaps it's just that men get the brunt of it and get told off a lot about it more than women do.
14: Can you fix it? Is it possible to turn a snorer into a non-snorer?
16: Absolutely, absolutely. If it's positional, it's very, very common, like I said, for people to snore more when they're on their back. So you can do something like take a tennis ball. It's a really great trick, and it costs almost nothing. Get a tennis ball and an old t-shirt, and attach the tennis ball to the back of your t-shirt with like an elastic band, a hair tie. And then when you lie on your side, the tennis ball at the back does nothing. And when you fall asleep, if you roll onto your back while you're unconscious, that tennis ball is there, and it will gently sort of nudge you. Oh, no, that's not comfortable, to naturally sleep back on your side again.
14: Good tip. Malika, no, Marshall, would you give that a go, the tennis ball trick?
13: No.
15: No, I mean, look, I actually am a slight sleeper. You know, it's funny because there's one side that I know that I will snore on. There's another side that I know I won't snore as much on. So I tend to sleep on that side. I try to manage it as much as I possibly can.
14: Malika, there might be many women listening to this thinking, I'm going through exactly what she has been. What's your advice for them?
13: Ooh, take naps during the day if you can, and don't take it personally. Like, I know Marshall isn't intentionally trying to sabotage my sleep in the night, and it's taken me many years not to take it personally, because I adore sleep. I love sleep. Sleep is one of my favorite things to do. But yeah, just try to calmly have the conversation with your partner, and especially if you do have to move into a separate room or have to make separate sleeping arrangements, you know, just let your partner know that, hey, this is for our general happiness. And I want to be a better wife to you, or a better girlfriend, better whatever. And yeah, just have the conversation and try to be approach it as peaceably as you can.
14: I might give the tennis ball trick a try. Thanks very much to Malika and Marshall for joining us from South Africa, and also to Dr. Lindsay Browning as well.
1: I'm Rob Young with Outside Source from the BBC World Service. We are live from the middle of the newsroom in central London. Lee James is here with all your sport.
17: Yes, Sam, we're starting in New York with the US Open tennis. It's been 23 years since an American man won the singles final, but that may change soon because an American man is guaranteed to make the final after Ben Shelton's win over defending champion Carlos Alcaraz in the quarterfinals. He faces his compatriot Francis Tiafoe later on what is a poignant day for New York and the biggest match of both their careers. Well, there's also a repeat of the gold medal match from the Tokyo Olympics between Germany's Alexander Zverev and the unseeded Karen Khachanov. The biggest team competition in women's golf is taking place, with Europe facing the USA in the Solheim Cup. Team USA are looking to retain the trophy, but it's over a decade since they last won on European soil. Well, the morning foursomes in the Netherlands were shared 2 apiece. The USA, though, currently leading on the overall leaderboard after the four balls, 3.5 points to 2.5. They need 14 to retain the Solheim Cup. The big game in the Premier League this weekend is the Manchester Derby, with the City manager Enzo Maresca saying that teams need to adapt to the fixture scheduling as his side head into Sunday's game with 2 days extra rest over his rivals Manchester United. City won 2-0 at Porto in the Champions League on Tuesday, with United thrashing Sabah 4-0 a full 48 hours later, meaning Michael Carrick's side have less recovery and preparation time than their opponents. And events commemorating the September 11th attacks 25 years ago have been taking place across the US. And later, the New York Yankees and the New York Mets will play a memorial baseball game.
1: Lee, thank you very much indeed. Well, we're going to stay in North America because the US and Canada have been involved in a months-long trade war. The two neighbours, who have historically been close allies, well, for them, things have turned sour, with both sides imposing price rises on each other's products. So consumers and companies are very much feeling the pain. Well, we've brought together Canadians on both sides of the border to see how the trade dispute is affecting them. And Marie Bonneau is a Canadian who lives in California. Carla Foley is a small business owner based in Winnipeg, not far from the US-Canada border. And Margot McCall is a Canadian who formerly lived in the US but moved back to Canada 4 years ago. But I began the conversation with Carla about her business and how the ongoing trade war is affecting her.
18: I own a health and wellness clinic, and the tariffs do affect us in the sense that I am currently looking for some product lines and different things, so it would be very expensive for me to now to go to the USA for that. And just in the community with the other entrepreneurs, I'm seeing the crunch on them as well, and a lot of the businesses sadly are closing around and different things, so it's definitely having an effect.
14: Businesses are closing?
18: Yeah, we have some businesses, lots of small businesses are actually closing, and a lot that used to ship, they're either going to move or they're going to have to close, because right now they're in a bit of a predicament with costs. It's very expensive.
14: Margot, are you feeling the effects of the trade war?
19: Yes. Well, I'm semi-retired. I'm a writer. So I guess how it affects me economically, I used to, and I'm working on books. And so, you know, I used to submit, you know, writing to the U.S. And, you know, thinking of selling a book, you know, to the U.S. But now I've pivoted. And so it's just aimed at Canadian publishers and markets.
14: OK, so you've decided you don't want Americans to buy it.
19: I would love if Americans would buy it. But just the tariffs make things so complicated, just, you know, selling books across the border and whatnot.
14: Now, Anne-Marie, you're in a very different situation here. You are Canadian, but you're living in America, aren't you? So are you feeling the impact of the trade war where you are in the US?
20: Not money-wise. Mentally, yes. But, yeah, I haven't felt impacted by costs.
14: So it's Canadians who are hurting financially more then. What are your family telling you about what impact it's having on them?
20: They're more worried about the politics right now than the cost. Maybe that will change, you know, now with these new tariffs. Maybe down the road they might start talking more about the cost, but right now my friends and family are just defiant.
14: It's an interesting word, that, Carla. Is that how you would describe people you know in Canada, even though, as you were saying before, businesses are closing, people are finding it really tough?
21: People are finding it tough, but
0: also being in Canada as a small business owner, you can see that if we had a little better intra-provincial trading and the ability to move more freely without as many taxes that is on us, I feel like the tax load is very heavy. So, you know, you can have the USA where, you know, it's hard with the tariffs, but if we could get a little break on some of our own interprovincial trading, some of our own taxes, some of our own costs, we have a very high standard of living here. And we have a very high price on everything from groceries to literally everything we buy is 20 to say 30% more. And so that's really putting a strain. So it'd be nice to get some breaks on that, which would really help us.
14: 30% more. That is a really big increase in the cost of stuff.
0: It's huge. You go to buy a steak that used to be $20 or $22 for a beautiful, you know, piece of filet, and now you're going in and it's $48 or $50 for that same piece of steak. So it's really been hard on people. I see a lot of people struggling financially at the grocery store. The food bank are, you know, lines are up in Canada. Like our economy is actually shrinking here. So I don't think we're a match for the USA. So I'd like to see people get back to the table and actually work to support us here in Canada and give us some relief.
14: Do you think the defiance has gone too far then, that Canada perhaps shouldn't be fighting back as much as it is?
0: Well, at the end of the day, it's the people who are going to suffer. It's time to get to the table. Like we are a small country compared to the US. The US has the greatest economy in North America. Probably has the greatest economy in the world. And I don't think we're a match for that. So I think we need to actually start looking at solutions, slinging back and forth, whether you like politics or not. I just really feel it's time to get back to the table.
14: Margot, what's your take on it all?
19: Yeah, I mean, I feel that Canada, you know, has been trying to negotiate with the U.S., done everything the U.S., you know, administration has wanted. This has been going on for 2 years now. Initially, it was extremely shocking. And it's like the end of any long relationship. You feel a range of emotions like shock, anger, sadness. But I feel that Canada was really backed into a corner. There was really no appeasing the demands of the American negotiating team. Yes, there will be pain, but in the long run, you know, finding other trading partners is a good thing. Canada, you know, granted, has been very complacent in relying on the huge U.S. market, and you know, now needs to pivot in a variety of directions, not just, you know, trading relationships, but, you know, building up the military. Like yesterday, there was, you know, a deal signed with Ukraine for Ukraine to share drone technology in a 100-year agreement for, you know, defense. So, I mean, I think it's painful now, but in the long run, you know, this standing up, you know, putting a line in the sand was really the only option for the Canadian negotiators.
14: Anne-Marie, living in the United States, you will know the Trump administration's arguments better than most, I suspect, that the view is that Canada has been riding on the coattails of America's economic success for too long. When you tell people that you're Canadian, how do they respond to you?
20: Usually, you know, they say, oh, you Canadians are so polite. I don't think... Yeah, and they'll make jokes about maple syrup and hockey, but I don't think they understand the seriousness of this situation. I think they think, you know, Trump's threats of making Canada the 51st state, they think it's a joke.
14: Well, you think it's serious?
20: Yeah, he's a madman, and how can you negotiate with that?
14: Do you all think he's serious about that?
19: Yeah, when I just moved back to Canada like 4 years ago. So I spent 40 years in Southern California. You know, I viewed myself as an American. I thought America was a great country, but I didn't like the direction things were going. So when I was telling my American friends I was moving back, you just mentioned Anne-Marie, that basically Americans have no idea what's really going on in Canada. They don't you know, understand the country. And so when, you know, these issues arose 2 years ago with the 51st state, you know, my friends also, my American friends thought it was a joke. And, you know, I was having to explain to them, you know, that it was really not funny at all. But in the U.S., many of the people in the U.S. are suffering through a lot of angst as they see the country change in ways that they don't agree with. So, I mean, they're kind of preoccupied with, you know, their own problems.
14: Carla, is the anger that a lot of Canadians clearly feel, is it directed at the government in America? Was it broader than that, do you think? Is it directed at Americans?
0: I don't feel that it's directed at Americans. It shouldn't be. Americans are lovely. I think Americans treat us amazing when we're down south. I think if you can look past the political a little bit and just really dig into to deep research of the trade that's always been, we've had, this is scary for people, but I think at the base of it, there needs to be more agreements between both countries for free trade, come back and forth, which would stimulate our economy in the sense where if we had more things to pick from and choose from, we would have more competitive pricing and lower pricing. I think Canada does block a lot of trade from the US. There is valid points Donald Trump makes. There's valid points Canada makes. I think we need to educate ourselves a little bit more about the trade imbalance and look at the bigger picture of needing to come to trade agreements. I don't think for small, and I talk from a place from business again, like middle to upper class, small business. I don't think there's not much I could trade with, say in the UK, which tends to be our government's. They're moving into the UK and to do trading with them, but I think we really need to find solutions to trade between the two. And I think in Canada, a lot of people are upset and angered by Donald Trump. Obviously, he, you know, for a president to sit and sling all these things, it's a bit, we're not used to that here. But at the end of the day, we still need to come to the table.
14: Well, our thanks to Margot McCall, Carla Foley and Anne-Marie Bono there. And on Monday's programme, we're going to be speaking to Americans to hear their thoughts on that US-Canada trade row. Well, that is it for this edition of Outside Source. From me, Rob Young, and the rest of the team here in London, thanks very much for listening. Enjoy your weekend.
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24: Coming up, it's the Outlook mixtape on the BBC World Service with me, Indy Raxon. And today, we have a celebration of the trumpet and of jazz that takes us across the world, beginning with the reluctant trumpeter in New Orleans.
25: So I said, man, I can't just be one of the saddest trumpet players forever. I need to learn how to play. I was one of the worst trumpet players.
24: He became the most celebrated jazz musician of his generation, Wynton Marsalis. And Christine Kamau, who is paving the way for more female jazz trumpeters in Kenya.
26: When girls go out and watch the bands, mostly the women sing and the men play the instruments. So I think that is the only thing that has stopped women from playing is socialization. And then if there are more women who actually go out and play, then it will inspire other people, other females, to pick up the instruments and play.
24: Outlook dips into the brass section after the news.
12: BBC News with Sue Montgomery. The United States is marking the 25th anniversary of the September the 11th terror attacks on New York and Washington. Moments of silence were held at a memorial ceremony at Ground Zero, where Islamist militants flew two of four hijacked airliners into the Twin Towers of the World Trade Center. Families of the victims and dignitaries, including all living former US presidents, attended. The current president, Donald Trump, spoke at a ceremony at the Pentagon, where another of the planes struck.
3: Today we renew the sacred oath that we first swore in their names a quarter of a century ago. We will never, ever forget. That's why we fight today.
12: In Yemen, the Iranian-backed Houthi movement says its military has taken control of 5,400 square kilometers of territory in regions bordering the Red Sea in recent fighting. Speaking anonymously, officials with the Saudi-backed Yemeni government have told the French news agency that the Houthis now control the west coast of Yemen, including territory bordering the crucial Bab al-Mandeb Strait. The strait lies on an important route for Saudi oil exports. The Houthis say the waterway remains open except to Saudi vessels. Kasra Naji from BBC Persian has this assessment.
4: What we can say with certainty is that Iran is very happy today that the Houthis have got control of the whole coastline of the Red Sea, and they've got control of Bab al-Mandab, this big choke point. This is what they wanted, and it shows that the war is spreading.
12: The UN says at least 46,000 people have been displaced in Yemen since Houthi fighters launched their offensive against government forces last week. The International Organization for Migration says the number of displaced is rising at an alarming pace. Abdusattar Essoev is chief of mission for the organization in Yemen.
5: Some of those households have been displaced already, so it's the second, third time of displacement for these people. So these people are trying to move to safety, but also hoping that they can go back. So there is hope in their eyes as well. So for them, this situation has been somehow ongoing for the last 12 years of the conflict.
12: A new record is about to be set for the Atlantic hurricane season, with not a single hurricane yet formed in the region. Today has been the record up to now in the period since satellites started monitoring weather patterns in the early 1960s. The unusually quiet period has been linked to a still strengthening El Niño phenomenon of warming in the Pacific Ocean. BBC News. Members of Parliament in Britain have voted down a new attempt to legalise assisted dying in England and Wales. The bill would have allowed adults with fewer than 6 months to live to apply to be given help to end their own lives, subject to certain safeguards. It was the second attempt to change the law. Here's Nomia Iqbal.
6: Those against the bill argued that the safeguards could not adequately protect vulnerable people from pressure or coercion, and talked of the need to improve the state of palliative and social care. Supporters insisted the safeguards were robust and said those who were already dying should be given the choice and control over how their lives ended. There were also changes of heart, with one MP switching to vote against after saying her conscience was not at peace. A new bill could potentially be introduced in a future parliamentary session, but this bill is now over.
12: The Israeli military says it's killed a senior Hamas commander in an airstrike in Gaza. The attack on Thursday targeted a vehicle in the Hamad neighbourhood north of Khan Yunis, killing Mohammed Abdelsalam al-Yazouri and two other Hamas members. Nigeria's parliament has suspended official visits to South Africa as a row deepens over recent attacks there, mainly targeting migrants from elsewhere in Africa. A Nigerian parliamentary spokesman said MPs and staff were barred from official travel and participating in meetings all hosted or organised by South African institutions. Documents released by Brazil's Supreme Court say police have been investigating Flavio Bolsonaro, the main right-wing candidate in next month's presidential election, for corruption since July. The files concern Mr. Bolsonaro's financing of a film about his father, the former president Jair Bolsonaro, who was jailed after being convicted of a coup plot. Flavio Bolsonaro said he had nothing to hide. BBC News.
24: Hello, I'm India Rackerson, and this is the Outlook Mixtape from the BBC World Service. This is where we handpick a playlist of stories for you from the shows that we've had the pleasure of making. We often speak to musicians, and what I really love about these stories is how sometimes the same genre of music, or even the same instrument, its distinct character and sound, can somehow produce shared vibrations through the lives of strangers. These common threads that are teased out by their love of just one musical object. And today, we have three people united by one of the most iconic and foundational members of the jazz family, the trumpet. The trumpet is undeniably special. It's a storyteller. In the tapestry of an orchestra, it's often the trumpet that pushes through the melody, grabs you and pulls you into the action. It's brave, but it's also full of heart, and it's laced with notes of melancholy. And we're starting with a trumpet player who's been described as an American national treasure.

0: born in 1961 in Louisiana. From the very beginning, he was immersed in jazz. His father, Ellis, was a renowned pianist, and Winter would go along to gigs from around the age of just four, getting a musical education that began in the bars of New Orleans, the birthplace of jazz itself.
1: Give me a kiss to build a dream on.
0: But here's the thing. As a young boy, Winton actually kind of hated jazz, and he didn't like the music of New Orleans' most famous son, the trumpeter Louis Armstrong.
1: A kiss to build a dream on.
0: Here's Winton speaking to Emily Webb back in 2020.
2: I didn't really know Louis Armstrong's music the way I should have known it, because I was coming in the civil rights movement, and at that time, younger people looked at older black musicians who were smiling or doing the different things they would do. Yes, boss and all that. So we looked at Louis Armstrong through that lens.
3: Now, ladies and gentlemen, we're going to take you all the way down to New Orleans this time, my good old hometown. Look out there, son. Let's go. One.
2: We looked down on that. So it kept me from really understanding the depth of Louis Armstrong's genius at that time. I was more ashamed of him out of ignorance and misunderstanding. So I didn't really embrace him like I should have, especially because I had a father who knew who he was and was always telling me, check out Pops, whereas none of my friends really had any idea who Louis Armstrong was.
4: Ellis, however, wasn't put off by his son's complete lack of interest and decided it was time to start his musical training. So he bought Winton his first instrument.
2: And he got me a trumpet, but I didn't really practice the trumpet, or I wasn't serious about it. And I couldn't play because I didn't really know the music.
5: And the reason you didn't practice, I've heard, is because you were worried about how it would make your face look.
2: Yeah, I didn't want my lips. The trumpet players in New Orleans had them ugly lips. So it'd be red and swollen. And I was like, man, I do not want my lips looking like that. The girl's not going to like me. So in my young years, you know, I played in different little bands and stuff, but I wasn't really serious about playing.
4: Winton wasn't serious about playing, but growing up in New Orleans, it was pretty hard to escape jazz.
2: When I was eight, I had played in a band called the Fairview Baptist Church Marching Band. So we played New Orleans music, songs like Little Liza Jane, Didn't He Ramble, New Orleans Second Line, In the Sweet By and By. And we would play parades, and we would play in the street.
4: Street parades and even funeral processions. New Orleans is famous for it.
2: There were still enough older musicians playing. The older ones were very dignified. You know, the older musicians have their black and whites on. And if it's a funeral, they start off playing the dirge. The drums play a slow song on the way out to the burial site. And then after we leave, we play fast. And when we play fast, we go to all the different places that the deceased would go to. We stop in bars and restaurants. Sometimes we carry the casket with us, and sometimes they open the casket and give them the last drink. But it would be just very lively. And because it was our way of life, we didn't really look at it any kind of way. You know, we didn't look at it like this is our heritage.
4: You grew up with five other siblings, all brothers, and most of them played music as well. Can you paint a picture of what your house looked like and sounded like at that time?
2: Well, it was pandemonium. There was a lot of people in a small space. We had struggles. There was a lot of noise. It wasn't a lot of sitting around in an orderly fashion. It wasn't the Von Trapp family on the movie, you know. It wasn't like we sitting around having deep conversations about jazz. There was a lot of strife and problems. You know, my mom and daddy were going through a lot. It was a rough time. And my daddy, being a jazz musician, he was always struggling with money. The people we were living around and the general public, me included, we didn't really like that kind of music. So I always was the feeling they were going uphill against a popular trend and a culture and taste that were not shaped to their music and were not going to come around to it. You play concerts and gigs. There were never a lot of people there, and it was really a struggle.
4: Tell me about one gig that you went to when there wasn't really anybody there.
2: Yeah, I used to play at a club called Lou and Charlie's on Rampart Street. I write out checks for people and keep the books. So I knew how little money they were making. But he had an arrangement with Charlie where he would close the club because he'd been playing there so long and everything was familiar. And the gig normally ended at 2:30. So one night, one person was in the club drunk. And I told my daddy, man, let's go, man. Keep in mind, I've been in clubs with him since 1964 or 65. So since I was 3 or 4 years old. Now I'm

0: 13 or 14. I'm wondering, man, why does this guy keep playing this kind of music? Nobody want to hear it. Let's go, man. And he looked at me and said, man, you know, why don't you sit your ass down and listen to some music for a change? He didn't normally talk to me like that. So it made me laugh. It kind of shocked me. So I sat down. And I just looked around the club. I wonder what makes somebody play like how he's playing for me. And I don't even want to hear it. And then at 2:30, when the gig was supposed to be over, he stopped. That experience stays in my mind. The way he was playing and the fact that he played with that type of feeling and intensity for nobody but me.
1: Ellis Marsalis was jazz royalty in New Orleans. His reputation was such that when Wynton was 12 and joined a new school, the band director was thrilled. Ellis Marsalis's son was going to be trying out for his school band. Expectations were sky high, but...
0: Yeah, I was so sad at my audition when I was 12 years old. Our band director was a guy named George Marks. He was a trumpet player. When he knew that me and my brother were coming, and man, we got Ellis Marsalis' son's coming. And after I played my audition, he looked at me and said, are you sure you're Ellis's son?
1: Wow. It's pretty brutal.
0: I was so sad he couldn't believe it. Oh, man.
1: So what changed then when you were 12?
0: Well, I went into school. I had like a scholarship to play basketball. I was going to be on the basketball team. And then, I don't know, I was playing ball one day and I thought, man, I don't know that I want to do this as a man. And one night, me and my brother had our records on the ground and our father's records on the ground. You know, we're 12, 13. And we're looking at our records, and I asked Branford, I said, man, you notice how our records, people look stupid on them? You know, people coming out the mothership and all kind of crazy stuff going on. And Daddy's records, they look intelligent. So we just looked at it. So I said, man, let's put this record on. So we put the records on. I started listening to it. And it's just John Coltrane. John Coltrane's record, Giant Steps. And I don't know why all the years I was with my father, I never really listened to the music. But Cousin Mary was my favorite one just because of the cry in it. I'm not in the right key, but... I can still remember it. I just come home and put Train on and be like, damn, it's addictive. It's almost like you crack a code or something to a language. And when that day comes and you can hear it, you can't believe what it is. And then I started to wonder if I could learn how to play like them or, you know, actually be able to play instead of how we playing. So I said, man, I can't just be one of the saddest trumpet players forever. I need to learn how to play. I was one of the worst trumpet players. So I started to take lessons and practice and become serious about it. So that happened for me when I was 12. I would practice in the morning. I would go to school. I practice at lunch. I come home. I practice for an hour. Then I go to a rehearsal or a gig really almost every night. And then later I joined the funk band. Then I was just turned 13, called the Creators. And then we played a lot of jobs. Like every kind of prom, dance, clubs, police talent shows where we played in the worst areas of New Orleans. Outside of the worst housing projects, the police department would put on shows. Once again, me and my brother, we were the two youngest on the whole scene.
1: Meanwhile, Ellis kept up his son's musical diet. Wynton still avoided Louis Armstrong, but stumbled across other genres.
0: First time I listened to classical music was Maurice André, great trumpet player.
1: Inspired by the music, teenage Wynton joined the New Orleans Civic Orchestra. He was the only African-American there.
0: We were doing Beethoven's Fifth. And I remember I'd never played a piece of classical music in the trumpet section. And I remember looking around in fascination, like, man, that bass is playing and boom, boom, boom, boom, boom, boom, boom, boom, boom, boom, boom, boom, boom, boom, boom, boom, boom, boom, boom, boom, boom, boom, boom, boom, boom, boom, boom, boom, boom, boom, just the whole piece. I said, man, I'm going to come back to this and do this. And plus, they had good basketball hoops in the Jewish Community Center. And it was maybe, I don't know, 20 blocks from my house on a streetcar line.
1: What do you think you learned from being part of that orchestra?
0: I think the main thing I learned was the love the people had of the music. And that orchestra played with a lot of love. And we played in parks and concerts. And I thought it was great to have music be a part of the civic life of a city.
1: So obviously, all of this playing, you did improve dramatically. I mean, a long way from when you first tried out at the school band and he didn't believe that you were your father's son. And at 17, you got a scholarship to this very prestigious music school called Juilliard in New York. Arriving from New Orleans, how did you find it?
0: You know, New Orleans, we had one skyscraper at that time. And then it come into New York with all the skyscrapers and all the pace and the speed and the people. It was mind-boggling. I remember flying in thinking, man, what is this?
1: Because it was also around that time that you started learning more about the history of jazz. How did that happen?
0: Well, I was always around writers. Stanley Crouch is one writer that was like a mentor to me. Then the great Al Murray was an intellectual and a writer. Murray would just go from one thing to another thing. And he was always saying, get this book, get that book, pull this down off the shelf. Look at page 437, look at page such as that. And he was pulling from all kinds of things, from slave narratives to Greek mythology, to the writings of Isaac Newton, you never knew what he was going to come with.
1: So you're having this incredible education both inside and outside of Juilliard. It was also around the same time that your dad, after many, many years of trying, finally got you into Louis Armstrong. How did that happen?
0: Yeah, I was 17. I'd just come to New York. I was in a apartment. There's a lot of roaches in this apartment. I remember thinking, man, I got to get out of this apartment. And he sent me a tape. It was a cassette tape of Louis Armstrong.
2: Sometimes I wonder why I spend such lonely nights. Oh, baby, lonely nights.
0: And I wasn't doing anything a weekend. I pulled the tape out. I said, let me learn a couple of these solos. So I picked up a Louis Armstrong solo on Jubilee from the 1930s. And I started trying to play it. And I couldn't play it all the way through. And I thought, man, it was interesting, his endurance, because it sounds easy because he's playing it. And when you try to play it, oof. And then I called my father. I said, man, it's Louis Armstrong. Phew. And I started trying to learn more of Pops' music and to understand who he was and come to grips with him as a historical figure and realize his significance. And that began that whole quest to learn his music.
3: So there he is, reflecting on Pops, also known as Louis Armstrong's legacy. And Winton, he's about to go from living in the shadow of this Pops and also his own dad's talent to rising to the very top of the jazz world. And we're going to come back to his story in the second half of the programme. But right now, we're following the sound waves, the trumpet's melody from New York, USA, to Nairobi in Kenya, to meet Christine Kamau. She is a pioneer. She's believed to be Kenya's first professional female jazz trumpeter. She sings, writes her own music, and has forged a path of musical prowess that many women would be and are inspired by. And it all started when she discovered African jazz and the powerful role the trumpet could play in an orchestra. In 2016, she told Outlook's Andrea Kidd why she started playing the trumpet in her late teens.
4: I started playing the trumpet around 10 years ago. And at that time, I was actually a pianist, and playing the trumpet was a second instrument that I picked up because I had a friend who was a violinist, and she used to get to play in the orchestra, in the Kenya Conservatory Music Orchestra, and I wanted to fit in and play in the orchestra as well, since when you play piano, really, you don't get to do fun things like playing the orchestra. So that's how I picked up on the trumpet.
5: Quite a late age then. How old were you to start an instrument?
4: I think I was around 17, around there.
5: Did you get in the orchestra?
4: Yes, I did. I did, and played for a while. And then I discovered other music, pop music, jazz music, and moved on from classical music.
5: Why the move to jazz?
4: When I got to meet different people, I discovered other music, and in particular African jazz. I discovered the likes of Huma Sekela, and I loved the music, and I discovered the trumpet could actually do more than just play a harmonic part in the orchestra.
5: Huma Sekela is, of course, very famous South African singer and trumpeter.
4: Yeah.
5: Did you ever get to see him play?
4: I've seen him as a killer play here in Nairobi twice. The first time I actually was able to get him to autograph my trumpet, and I was over the moon about that. This is a song I put together called Baba Africa. It was inspired by Hugh Masekela. Hugh Masekela, I call him Baba Africa. Baba in Swahili means father, so Baba Africa, father of African jazz.
5: You've said that you wanted to Kenyanize what you heard from the South African jazz trumpeters.
4: Yeah.
5: What do you mean by Kenyanize? What is different about the Kenyan style?
4: In Baba Africa, it's a fusion of both South African style of music and our own benga. Also, there's a certain variation called rumba. And that is what gives us as Kenyans our distinct sound in terms of African pop music. And trying to fuse that with jazz creates something unique. That's what I mean by trying to Kenyanize jazz.
5: Another of your pieces is called Conversations. Who do you want to have a conversation with?
4: Everyone. That was actually inspired when I was standing at a bus stop once, and in typical Nairobi fashion, there's usually a lot of traffic at certain peak times, and we have public transportation called matatus, and they all hoot, and it's usually a little bit chaotic.
5: These are the small minivans that are beautifully decked out, using lights, and they look amazing.
4: Yes, they really do look amazing, and they can be quite loud. So amidst all that chaos, I felt I wanted to write just an inspiring, relaxing piece of music, not the kind of music that they play in the matatus, but just something more relaxing and peaceful that would enable people to go to back home in a relaxed way.
5: You used to be known as the jazzist. Where did that come from?
4: My surname is Kamau, and in Kenya, Kamau is a very common name. In fact, you know the English saying that says every Tom, Dick and Harry? In Kenya, we say every Tom, Dick and Kamau. So everyone thought that that's such a common name. So, you know, you cannot be a jazz musician with such a name that is so common. So one of my friends, he called me the jazzist. I was curtain raising for a show and he needed the poster to look wonderful. So he thought, I'm not going to put Christine Kamau, I'm going to put Christine the jazzist Kamau. So that's how the name came about. But I choose to be proud of who I am and drop the tag, and I'm just Christine Kamau.
3: Christine's surname might be pretty common in Kenya, but being a female jazz trumpeter, well, that's not common at all.
4: And when girls go out and watch the bands, mostly the women sing and the men play the instruments. So I think that is the only thing that has stopped women from playing. It's socialization. It's not ability or opportunity. And then if there are more women who actually go out and play, then it'll inspire other people, other females, to pick up the instruments and play.
5: What have been the reaction then to you from your male counterparts?
4: I've received a lot of support, a lot of interest. People want to see this person, this woman who's blowing the trumpet. So I think the reception has been very good.
5: You not only play the trumpet, but you also, when you perform, you sing as well. Why did you decide to combine the two?
4: Going into singing for me was a natural progression. It wasn't like a business decision or a musical decision. It was really more I felt I had certain things to say through words, more than just playing the trumpet. It came about naturally.
5: What do you sing about, and what language do you sing in?
4: Mostly I prefer to sing in a language called Luo. I like how it sounds. Short phrases to do with enjoy the music or dance or put your hands together, stuff like that.
5: Is that your native language?
4: Actually, it's not. It's not my native language. I just love that language.
5: Where does it come from?
4: From Lake Victoria.
5: Could you give me a little burst of a song?
4: Let me give you Miela Miela, which means dance, dance. The words I'm singing are, Mother, what must I do? And the response is, just dance to the music that I'm playing.

Damiela. The horn line for the melody for that song uses a different melody from the words for contrast in the song so that it doesn't sound all same throughout the performance. Maybe I can demonstrate.

0: Thank you for that performance.
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0: You recorded your instrumental album, This Is For You, live.
1: Yes.
0: Why that way?
2: Two reasons. First was cost, to try and get everyone in the same place at the same time. And it was my first album, so that was much easier to do. And I wanted to get a live feel instead of having different players come and lay down their different sections just to feed off each other. That's why I decided to do it that way. It's stressful in the moment, but when you see the outcome, it's worth it. It's definitely worth it.
3: Christine Kamau, a huge thanks to her. 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
5: This Is Where the Serpent Lives captures the impact in contemporary Pakistan of caste, class, and culture through a series of interconnected stories.
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7: I asked him if they could come to the studio and record some music for my program. And that's what we did during one night. It was fantastic. 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
3: The spontaneous recording would end up being a real one of a kind. That's after the news.
8: BBC News with Sue Montgomery. The United States is marking the 25th anniversary of the September the 11th terror attacks on New York and Washington. Moments of silence were held at Ground Zero, where Islamist militants flew two of four hijacked airliners into the Twin Towers of the World Trade Center. Yemen's Houthis say they've taken control of several thousand square kilometres of territory bordering the Red Sea. Government officials say the Houthis now control all of Yemen's west coast. A new record is about to be set for the Atlantic hurricane season, with not a single hurricane yet formed. The unusually quiet period has been linked to an historic El Niño phenomenon. Nepal says the cost of reconstruction following deadly flash floods sparked by the collapse of a glacial mountain will amount to nearly $5 billion. The Prime Minister has vowed to draw international attention to disasters in Nepal's experienced as a result of climate change. Parliament in Britain has voted down a new attempt to legalise assisted dying in England and Wales. Many MPs believed safeguards in the bill were insufficient. The UN has called for the quashing of jail terms handed down to three activists in Hong Kong who organised a vigil to mark Beijing's 1989 crackdown on Tiananmen Square protests. Their cases have been widely condemned. Zambia says it's revoked the passports of six opposition figures due to national security concerns. The six, none of whom are currently in Zambia, are vocal critics of the government in Lusaka. The sister of Norway's late King Harald has died 2 days after attending his funeral. Princess Astrid, who was 94, was the last surviving child of King Olaf V. BBC News.
3: Hello, welcome back to Side 2 of the Outlook mixtape from the BBC World Service. I'm India Rakesin. We have been diving into the joys of jazz today and the powerful stories told by the trumpet and its players. Radio is amazing. It connects us across oceans, mountains, and can bring us influences from right across the world. It can bring you stories and sounds that get you by the heart and don't let go. And that's where our next story takes us, to a teenage boy in Tangiers, Morocco, called Jacques Mouyel. He fell in love with the sound of jazz and started broadcasting his love of it in a radio program with international reach. Songs like this one. Now, this track is from an album released a few years ago called The Four American Jazzmen, but it was actually recorded by Jacques himself, but over 60 years ago. And as you're going to hear, it's pretty special. Jacques Mouyel died earlier this year, but his legacy still vibrates through the jazz world. Here he is speaking to Outlook in 2017.
7: So I was born in Tangier when Tangier was then an international city. Tangier was international between 1913 to 1959 or something like that. In between, you had very important events, you know, like the First World War, then the Spanish War, and then the Second World War. Tangier was a safe haven for many people during all that time. And you had all kinds of nationalities in the city. When I was a student, my next neighbor was Swedish, and the one who was in front of me was from India, and there were all kinds of nationalities. I remember Chinese people selling shoelaces on the streets, you know. Tangier, being international, was the biggest relay base for the Voice of America. Voice of America was set to broadcast outside America, and Eisenhower insisted in having jazz as an ambassador music for America. And that's when the famous program of Willis Conover, the Jazz Hour, was instituted and was broadcasted directly from Washington. There were two ships circling around in the Atlantic as a relay. The music will arrive at the relay base of Tangier, which was one of the biggest in the world.
1: Time for Jazz from the Voice of America. This is Willis Conover speaking from Washington, D.C. Here's the Nat Pierce Bandstand, Blues Yet.
7: I remember very clearly one night when Willis presented the two piano players that became extremely famous, and one of them became one of my greatest friends, Randy Weston. And Randy, of course, plays his famous composition, High Fly. Captivated immediately about this music. Cannot explain to you why. I mean, I was penetrated by this music. That was it. It was my music. After the Second World War, I mean, there were several free radios. Radio International Tangier was one of the three networks that existed in Tangier. I was 15 years old, and I was coming to the radio from time to time, you know. Always interested me, you know. Shy, you know, asking questions. Of course, I knew a lot. I was reading a lot about jazz. Of course, I was listening every night to Willis Conover's programs until very late at night, so, which was a problem for the school afterwards. And that's why they gave me the job. I was 15 years old, and I had a jazz program on one of the networks.
9: Et voici le Club du Jazz, une émission présentée par Jacques Mouyel. Amis du jazz, bonsoir. Vous avez certainement entendu parler du dernier film de Roger Vadim, Les Liaisons Dangereuses, 1960. Il y a une semaine, Marcel.
7: In those days, jazz programs were listed in several magazines in France. In the UK, even in America. At the end of the magazine, you had a list of jazz programs all over the world. And my program was listed, Le Club du Jazz, by Jacques Mouyel. So many people coming to Tangier would say, oh, I want to meet with the guy who does the jazz program. And they will call the radio, and the radio will give my address. And they will come home, knock at the door, and say, I'd like to see Mr. Mouyel. Say, oh, hello, how are you? And they would all say, no, no, it's not you. I want to see your father. I said, no, no, Jacques Mouillard, it's me.
10: Jacques played the trombone and toyed with the idea of becoming a musician, though he doesn't like to talk about it.
7: Well, let's speak about something else, please. You know, very early, I was a friend of many great musicians, but really great. So I knew from the very beginning that I had not the talent to become a great musician. So I left my trombone on my bed once, and my younger brother sat on the trombone. So that was the end of the trombone.
10: And the end of Jacques' dilemma about whether to become a musician. His contribution to jazz would come about another way. It was one evening in July 1959. Jacques was 18.
7: I was walking down the main street of Tangier, called then Boulevard Pasteur, and I saw four black guys coming towards me. I recognized one of them.
10: Jacques recognized him from his picture on an album cover. It was jazz trumpeter Idriss Suleiman. Idriss was from Florida. He'd recently converted to Islam and was on a spiritual tour throughout North Africa. He was with his band.
7: So I went back, I tapped on the shoulder of Idriss Suleiman. I asked them if they could come to the studio and record some music for my program. And that's what we did during one night. It was also Oscar Denard on the piano, Jamil Nasser on bass, Buster Smith on drums. Oscar Denard, he was an incredible piano player. He was a mentor for all the young piano players then. The studio was a small studio. It was a, for that time, you know, it was a, you know, a fair recording studio. But the piano was an upright piano, of course, not tuned. It was fantastic. It was for me the first time, you know, to see great musicians playing high standard jazz. The most dramatic thing is, of course, that 1 year after this recording, they went to Cairo, and Oscar got typhoid fever, and he died in Cairo. He's buried in Cairo. This is the only recording of Oscar Denard.
10: Jacques broadcast the recording session and then forgot all about the tape. He had other things to think about.
7: When I was 19, it was the year when I passed what we call in France the baccalaureate, and after that was university. So I had to leave for France. So I left for Paris because of the music scene in Paris. In Paris, I was a very good friend of Frank Teno and Marcel Romano, and they were producing fantastic jazz concerts in France at the Olympia. I was just, again, a fan and helping them with the musicians. I was more fluent in English than most of my friends, so I could help them with the musician, and I knew some of them. The concerts sometimes, you know, were ending at 2 a.m. That was my really bad year in terms of schooling. In terms of music, it was great. So, you know, my father wanted me to go to university to be an engineer. I had to decide whether to stay in the music really and make it a profession or do an engineering school. So, looking at the face of my father, and I decided, okay, I'll keep on the idea of becoming an engineer. So he was very happy, but then he said, but you don't stay in Paris. We sent you to Switzerland, where it's where it seems to be more serious.
10: Jacques did become an engineer, but he stayed in touch with all the great artists he'd met throughout the years, including Randy Weston, the pianist who had ignited his passion for jazz back in 1955. When Jacques discovered that old tape he'd made in Tangier, he played it to Randy.
7: I kept the recordings many years, and then all of a sudden, you know, I started making copies for all the piano players that were asking for them, and they were great piano players. That recording allowed me to meet almost all the piano players in jazz.
10: One of the many friends Jacques met along the way was trumpet virtuoso Dizzy Gillespie.
7: Dizzy used to call me and say, would you like to come over with us on a tour? And I said, yes. They used to have jackets in those days, you know, and the Dizzy Gillespie Quintet, and with my name in front, you know. So it was a great, great, great time, you know. And I went around. Dizzy would ask me to sleep in his suite, to tell me all kinds of stories. I learned tremendously from Dizzy.
10: When Dizzy Gillespie died in 1993, Jacques was one of the pallbearers. Now in his late 70s, Jacques is full of gratitude for jazz and the life it's given him.
7: I always kept jazz, you know, as a passion. There are other things in life which are more important. But that passion has guided me during all my life.
3: That was the late Jacques Moyal, jazz lover and music producer. And now we pick up again with the story of the American trumpeter Wynton Marsalis. We left him in part one being absolutely stunned by the solos in Louis Armstrong's music and finally coming round to like it. And as a result of this, he started to see his own jazz pianist dad in a new light. Wynton left music school when he was 18, when he was asked by the drummer Art Blakey to play in his famous band, the Jazz Messengers. Wynton was getting noticed.
11: Dr. Billy Taylor is here to talk about Wynton Marsalis, a young trumpet player I frankly never heard of. How did you hear about him?
12: Well, a friend of mine, Art Blakey, who is one of the grand masters of jazz, told me about this new trumpet player. I said, well, hey, let me check this 18-year-old out. He was fabulous.
13: And it was after you left Art Blakey's band that you ended up forming this band with your brother. What was it like to be playing with him? And also, how did your dad react?
14: Yeah, me and my brother, we had grown up playing together, so it was great to have a group with my brother and to be able to take New Orleans concepts that we had heard our father do and play them in the style that we played them.
13: Did it feel like you were back in your bedroom? That's teenagers.
14: It didn't feel quite like that. It was a lot more freedom.
15: At the age of 21, Wynton Marsalis has the peer acceptance and critical acclaim of which grand careers are made.
16: Welcome to Wynton Marsalis Monster Music Class.
17: Hello, oh monsters!
18: Oh, yes, Mr. Marsalis?
17: Yes, oh master of music.
14: Today we have a very, very important lesson to learn. We're going to learn how to give Elmo an A.
17: How to give Elmo an A?
3: The accolades came thick and fast. Wynton became the only artist in any genre to win consecutive Grammys across 5 years, and in 1997 became the first jazz musician to win the Pulitzer Prize for a composition called Blood on the Fields, which follows a man and a woman from slavery to freedom.
13: So when you were composing this, was it something that you'd have conversations with your dad about?
14: Yeah, I always talk with my daddy about all kind of stuff, so yeah. But, you know, I always make the woman character is always superior to the man character whenever I write my music. And I would always say, look, man, this is you and mama. The woman knows everything, and the man is just standing there waiting to be told what to do. So I'd read him, like, lines, and I would tell him this. It was more like always in the context of joking or teasing or messing with him.
19: Freedom is no simple thing, but all you need to know.
14: I'm grateful to receive any award. If you cook a meal for me in your home, that is an award to me. My father's like that. He's not really an award person. And I remember when I won my first Grammy, I was 22 years old. And my father and mother came out to Los Angeles. So I was in the hotel room getting ready to go out to a party. And I'm clowning and joking. And my father's kind of looking at me. And he goes, man, you know, that was the Grammys. Yeah, man, the Grammys. We out in L.A., man. I got the Grammy. You know, I'm just over celebrating. And he looked at me and goes, you don't think this means you can play, do you? I started laughing. I said, man, come on. You know, he called it cheap populism. Cheap populism, bro. Cheap populism.
13: So why do you think he played?
14: He was curious about the music and he could play because he could hear and he could play.
20: Wynton Marsalis got his love of music from his father, Ellis. Now he's paying him back with an album of his father's favorite songs played by Wynton's favorite jazz pianist.
21: I'm really proud of doing this album because I finally had a chance to do a recording with my father. I had to wait all of these years to learn how to play these songs, you know, because he used to always tell me when I was growing up, son, you got to learn how to play.
22: So who, Dad, when you record together, who carries whom?
23: Well, in jazz, it's not so much who carries whom. It wouldn't work that way. See, jazz is a very democratic process, and everybody has to carry their own weight.
22: This is your chance to say, I've carried him all these years, and I've done it again on the... But not so, huh?
23: Well, not really.

0: Your dad does sound like a man who was full of lessons. What do you think is the most important thing that he ever taught you?
1: I think the single most important thing that he ever taught me was to liberate yourself, to be you. Like when I was graduating from high school, I had made good grades in school. So all of my teachers were saying, don't waste your mind on being a musician. And my mother, everybody was like, man, don't go into music. You're going to end up struggling like your daddy did. So I asked my father, and my daddy looked at me and said, look, man, I only got one piece of advice for you. Don't have nothing to fall back on.
2: Wynton Marsalis talking to Emily Webb in 2020. So, three musicians, all led through life by the trumpet, leaving impressive legacies in their wake. That's it for today, but of course Outlook will be back next week. I'm India Ackerson. The producer was Mae Cameron. Thanks for listening.
3: BBC World Service. And now history told by the people who were there. It's Witness History with me, Rowan Bridge. I'm taking you back 25 years to an event where anyone who remembers it can tell you where they were. 9/11. A terrorist attack so devastating it's become known by the date it happened. This is the story of a group of people trapped inside the North Tower of the World Trade Center during the attacks, and of how they survived when the tower collapsed around them.
4: It's Tuesday, September 11th. I'm Lee Harris. Here's what's happening. It's primary day, and the polls are open in New York City.
3: Voters September the 11th, 2001, started like any other day for listeners to New York's radio station 1010 Winds. But nothing would ever be the same again. 8:46 in the morning. A Boeing 767 has just been deliberately flown into the North Tower of the World Trade Center. Firefighter Jay Jonas and his colleagues raced to the scene. As others fled, Jay ran into the tower lobby to be briefed on his role.
5: There was a line of fire officers waiting to speak to the chief in charge, who was Pete Hayden. And just around that time, we saw a large black shadow on the ground and we heard a loud noise outside. All of a sudden, a man came running in from the outside and yelled out that a second plane has just hit the South Tower. So at that point, whatever thoughts we had that this might have been a horrible accident were gone. We were under attack.
3: Jay was briefed on his team's role and went to speak to them.
5: Here's the deal. It's a raw deal, but this is what we have to do. We have to go upstairs for search and rescue in this building, and we can't use the elevators because they've been exposed to fire. And the last thing I said to them was, they're trying to kill us, boys. I said, let's go.
3: Weighed down with equipment, he and his team started climbing the stairs. 27 floors up, everything changed.
5: We felt and experienced something nobody ever felt or experienced before. We heard a loud noise outside. And our building started to sway back and forth violently. We had no idea what that was. I went to the north windows, I couldn't see anything. I just saw the white dust pressed against the glass.
3: The dust was from the plume that engulfed the area as the South Tower collapsed.
5: And I just looked at my guys and said, okay, our mission is no longer doable. It's time for us to get out of here. And we started heading down the stairs. We got to about the 20th floor and we saw a woman standing in the doorway and she was crying. My fireman stopped and one of those was Tommy Falco. He turned and looked at me and he says, hey, Cap, what do you want to do with her? I looked at her and she was crying. She was in distress. I said, all right, bring her with us. And people have questioned me about that. I said, what a monumental decision. And I says, well, that's why we went there. We didn't go there to have the World Trade Center experience. We went there to save somebody's life. And we started heading down the stairs with her in tow, but that greatly slowed us down.
3: The woman's name was Josephine Harris, but she can't move at anything like the speed of the firefighters.
5: We made it to the fourth floor, and Josephine Harris falls to the floor. And she starts yelling at us, leave me, get away from me, don't touch me, leave me alone. This is after we slowed ourselves down to rescue her. I wasn't very happy with Josephine Harris at this point.
3: As unhappy as they were, Jay and his team weren't going to leave her. As they're working out how to carry her out of the building, events overtake them. The tower comes down on top of them. a moment caught on camera by a BBC crew nearby.
5: Deafening noise, tremendous vibration. You know, we were bouncing up and down off the floor like we were rag dolls. Every time a floor would hit another floor, you'd hear a loud boom, but they were in quick succession. So it was like boom, boom, boom, boom, boom, boom, boom. So I just covered up, anticipating that this was going to be it. We were going to be killed. We're going to be crushed, waiting for that big beam or that big piece of concrete to come and crush us. And then the collapse stopped.
3: Miraculously, they'd survived the most catastrophic building collapse in history. More than 1,400 people had been killed in a matter of seconds. But the stairway had shielded Josephine Jay and his colleagues.
5: The B stairway was in the center of the building. So you would think that that would be the worst place to be. But actually, it was the best place, because if you watch the way the building collapsed, the building peeled away like it was a banana. We were the banana in the center of the building. You know, it kind of peeled away.
3: Incredibly, others too had survived that initial collapse, including fellow firefighter Mike Warcola, who would ride to work with Jay.
5: This was to be his last day in the New York City Fire Department. He was scheduled to retire September 12th. He got on the radio and he said, "Mayday, mayday, mayday. This is the officer of Ladder Company 5. I'm on the 12th floor B stairway. I'm trapped and I'm hurt bad." And we had passed it on the stairway coming down the stairs. The stairway's still there, but it's loaded with debris. And you can move debris and shimmy up the banister and you could climb. So I made it to the 5th floor, and a second mayday came in. And I still couldn't get to him. I made it to this half landing of the 6th floor. Finally, a third mayday came in. This is, "Anybody out there can help us?" So, "Sorry, Mike, I can't help you." And I went back down the stairs. And that was the last I heard from Mike. He passed after that.
3: Buried under the twisted metal, burning jet fuel and collapsed masonry of the North Tower, Jay Jonas realized he and his team probably wouldn't be able to get themselves out. The rescuers would have to be rescued. He put out a mayday call.
6: 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What is your location?"
7: "Tower 1, which is full power."
5: "Mayday, mayday, mayday. This is Ladder 6. We're in the North Tower, B stairway, 4th floor, and we're trapped." It took a couple times to get through, and then finally a chief from the 6th Division got on the radio. "So, okay, Ladder 6, we got you. We got you. North Tower, B stairway, 4th floor." "It's okay. Things are looking up." I still don't have the words to describe how I felt when I knew all these guys were coming to find us.
3: After several hours buried in the rubble, a shaft of light cut through the dust and debris. The hole proved to be the way out of Stairway B. Climbing up the tangle of twisted metal and masonry and out through the hole, the first firefighter laid a path for the others to follow.
5: One by one, my guys left the stairway, holding onto this rope, getting down to the point where they were out of where we were. And now you're outside, but now you're surrounded by buildings that are on fire and fire coming up through the rubble and everything. So we weren't out of harm's way yet.
3: Jay and his colleagues had survived the collapse and being buried alive, but they still faced a clear and present danger.
5: Before these buildings collapsed, you had 10 to 20 floors of fire in them. These fires didn't go out when the building collapsed. As a matter of fact, they got bigger. It was like you're walking on a volcano with twisted metal and bad air. There's smoke and dust that were traveling through the air. So this dust coated the steel and made the steel very slippery. It was like you're walking on ice. You got to be very careful, because if you fell on jagged metal, which wouldn't feel good. It was arduous making your way across there.
3: Remarkably, everyone, including Josephine Harris, made it out without serious physical injury from the collapse. Despite surviving when countless friends and colleagues didn't, Jay says he's never had survivor's guilt.
5: If we passed Josephine Harris and not picked her up, it would have bothered me. But we were doing everything everybody else was doing, and we just happened to be in the right spot at the right time.
8: The decision to rescue Josephine Harris quite possibly saved your life.
5: Well, there's no doubt that us stopping to save her saved her life. By her making a stand on the 4th floor, that put us in the exact right spot for us to make a stand. This is where we're going to ride this out and live.
8: How do you reflect on all of that now?
5: I'm blessed that I was part of the biggest rescue effort in the history of the United States. The only thing is that almost all the guys who participated in this rescue effort were killed. You know, so their heroism was left on the battlefield.
3: Jay Jonas carried on working for the New York Fire Department after 9/11. He retired 4 years ago as deputy chief, and he was speaking to me, Rowan Bridge, for Witness History.
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9: 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Kenya pioneered the use of mobile money. In the years since, innovation has grown, along with concerns about foreign big tech involvement on the continent. On The Inquiry this week, can Africa take control of its digital future?
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10: Will the United States or Team Europe hold the advantage after the opening day of golf's Solheim Cup? The inaugural Ultimate Championship in athletics is underway in Budapest, and it's the men's semi-finals at the US Open tennis, with two American rivals going head-to-head.
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11: Hello, welcome to the newsroom. I'm Ankur Desai.

0: We're in America to mark the 25th anniversary of the 9/11 terror attacks, in which nearly 3,000 people were killed.
1: We also remember how America responded to that wickedness. On days like 9/11, we learn what a country is truly made of.
0: We'll bring you coverage of the day's memorial events in the US. Also, the Iranian-backed Houthis say they've seized control of huge parts of western Yemen, including the entrance to a key shipping lane.
2: Navigation remains safe for all shipping companies except Saudi vessels in the Strait of Bab el-Mandeb.
0: And we bring you an update on Nepal, where the cost of reconstruction following deadly flash floods could amount to nearly $5 billion. We've got all of that and plenty more after this world news update.
3: BBC News with Sue Montgomery. Memorial ceremonies have been taking place across the United States to mark the 25th anniversary of the September the 11th terror attacks on New York and Washington. At a ceremony at Ground Zero, where Islamist militants flew two of four hijacked airliners into the Twin Towers of the World Trade Center, the names of those who died were read out by relatives. This is the son of Michael Massaroli, who lost his life in the North Tower.
4: We've seen a medley of people come up today of all races, all religions, all creeds. This tragedy is just that. It's a tragedy. I've had to grow up and spend the past 25 years seeing people use it to hate on our Muslim brothers and sisters, to hate on people who don't look like them. And that's wrong, and that does no honor to the victims.
3: At the Pentagon, where another plane struck, President Trump said time had not dimmed what happened. The Houthi movement in Yemen says its military has taken control of 5,400 square kilometres of territory in regions bordering the Red Sea in recent fighting. Speaking anonymously, officials with the Saudi-backed Yemeni government told the French news agency that the Iranian-backed Houthis now control the west coast of Yemen, including territory bordering the crucial Bab al-Mandeb Strait and an island in the waterway. Here's Nawal al-Makafi.
5: For now, they're saying that they are only going to target ships that are linked to Saudi Arabia and that their fight is with the Saudi coalition. But of course, one of the things that's going to come out of this is that it will give Iran an extra bargaining chip. It will give it more leverage on that negotiating table with the United States, that it's in control of the Strait of Hormuz and its allies, the Houthis, are in control of Bab el-Mandeb.
3: And you. A new record is about to be set for the Atlantic hurricane season, with not a single hurricane yet formed in the region. Today, September the 11th, has been the record up to now, in the period since satellites started monitoring weather patterns in the early 1960s. Danny Eberhard reports.
6: Now should, in theory, be the peak of the hurricane season in the Atlantic Ocean, the 6 months between June and the end of November. But so far this year, none have formed, and none are building either. In an average season, there would already have been three hurricanes by now. This unusually quiet period has been linked to a historic and still strengthening El Niño phenomenon of warming in the Pacific Ocean. It alters global weather patterns. Meteorologists say it increases wind shear over the Atlantic, where winds change rapidly with altitude. This disrupts the development of tropical storms.
3: World News from the BBC. The head of Britain's armed forces has said 500,000 Russian soldiers have now been killed in action in Ukraine since the start of Russia's full-scale invasion. The British assessment was delivered by Air Chief Marshal Sir Richard Knighton. On Wednesday, Ukraine's armed forces claimed that the number of Russian military personnel killed or wounded in that time had passed 1.5 million. Russia does not give casualty figures. Nepal says the cost of reconstruction following deadly flash floods sparked by a glacial mountain collapse will amount to nearly $5 billion. A foreign ministry spokesman said Nepal needs more than $57 million for reconstruction in the short term. Here's Anbarasa Natarajan.
7: The torrent triggered by the collapse of the glacier on the Nepal-China border in late August caused devastation in the valleys below, killing more than 1,300 people and leaving 5,000 missing. The floods also swept away more than 12 hydropower plants along with bridges, roads and homes. Nepalese officials have described the disaster as an example of the disproportionate impact of climate change on developing countries. Kathmandu is planning to pitch its $5 billion rebuild needs as a climate justice issue in its outreach to donor countries and agencies.
3: Zambia says it's revoked the passports of six opposition figures due to national security concerns. A government notice says the passports are no longer valid for travel or identification. None of the six is currently in Zambia, but they've been ordered to surrender the documents. The sister of Norway's late King Harald has died 2 days after attending his funeral. Princess Astrid, who was 94, was the last surviving child of King Olaf V, whose more than three-decade-long reign ended in 1991. BBC News.
0: Hello, you're listening to the newsroom from the BBC World Service with me, Anka Desai. Welcome to the programme. It's a moment that remains etched in the memories of people around the world, many of whom can still recall exactly where they were when it happened.
8: Two airplanes have crashed into the World Trade Center in an apparent terrorist attack on our country.
0: Today marks 25 years since the 9/11 attacks. In New York, the Twin Towers of the World Trade Center, once the tallest buildings on Earth, collapsed. Half an hour later, a third plane flew into the heart of the U.S. military, the Pentagon. A fourth plane crashed into a field in Pennsylvania after passengers overpowered the hijackers. Almost 3,000 people died in total, and tens of thousands more were injured. Memorial events have been taking place across the U.S. to commemorate those who were killed and honour the emergency services. Our chief North America correspondent, Gary O'Donoghue, has been following the day's events.
9: A simple, haunting single bell rings out over Ground Zero, site of the worst attack on U.S. soil ever to take place. Six times each year on this day, the ringing of the bell marks the four separate planes that were turned into deadly weapons, together with the two moments when the North and South Towers of the World Trade Center crumbled and fell in front of the eyes of the world. This year, a seventh moment has been added, marking the nearly 10,000 people who have died subsequently from the direct health effects of that day, with fresh details released by New York's Muslim mayor Zoran Mamdani, himself accused by some of sympathising with America's enemies.

0: on the stage reading out the names of every single victim, their vow never to forget the cost and sacrifice of America's most vulnerable moment in living memory.
1: Michael S. Bakshe.
0: But this time, this normally apolitical ceremony was infused with anger and criticism. Terry Strada, wife of Tom Strada, who died that day and who is the national chair of the 9/11 Families United, targeted leaders past and present for not holding Saudi Arabia to account. Most of the hijackers were from the kingdom.
2: You are missed more with each year that passes, but how can it be 25 years and still we have no justice for the role that Saudi Arabia played in your murder?
0: Another family member called on President Trump, absent from New York today, to release unredacted files, which the families believe would give more details about Saudi Arabia's involvement. Just outside Washington, another ceremony was underway to mark the moment another plane, American Airlines Flight 77, hit the side of the Pentagon, killing all 59 people on board and 125 inside the Pentagon itself. At dawn each year, the stars and stripes are unfurled on the facade of the building where the plane struck, now the site of a chapel of remembrance. Donald Trump chose to be here today rather than at Ground Zero in New York, where no speeches are made. He paid tribute to the dead and to those who ran towards danger that day, not least the passengers of Flight 93, who decided to fight back against the attackers and brought down the fourth plane in a field in Pennsylvania. It had been headed for the nation's capital. And the president hinted at the relevance of those moments for the military challenges of today.
3: We will never, ever forget. That's why we fight today. We don't have a choice. There can only be victory. We fight hard, we fight to win. We will always remember the victims and the families of September 11th, 2001, very famous date, unfortunately.
0: 9/11 is marked every year in this country, but this quarter century anniversary brings with it even deeper reflections. America spent 20 years in Afghanistan, eventually departing in an ignominious and chaotic fashion, with the return of the Taliban who'd harboured the author of 9/11, Osama bin Laden. He would eventually, 10 years later, be tracked down and killed by the US in Pakistan.
4: And that report from Gary O'Donoghue, and Gary joins me now live from Washington. Gary, New York City's first Muslim mayor, Zohra Mamdani, was thought to sit out the commemorative event by Rudy Giuliani, who many will remember was the city's mayor on the morning of 9/11. Today was supposed to be a uniting moment for the US. Did it feel like that?
5: I think there is still in these commemorations a certain coming together. There are these frictions that have now started to bubble to the surface. That is one of them that you mentioned there. Mamdani has been accused by people like Giuliani and others of sort of empathising with America's enemies. And he, of course, obviously denies that. And he was actually the mayor in recent days who's released a whole lot of details of and paperwork relating to the health effects of 9/11. And you know, almost 10,000 people there now believe died afterwards as a result of those health effects. So there's that. But also, of course, the president wasn't there at Ground Zero. He wanted to make a speech in Pennsylvania, in the Pentagon, just outside D.C. in Virginia. And he, you know, very explicitly, although not naming Iran, tied what was happening then to what is happening to today.
4: And we heard some of President Trump's speech in your piece just then. He interestingly was making reference to Iran too.
5: Yeah, that's what I mean. I mean, he didn't mention it by name, but he said, you know, we keep the oath and that's why we have to carry on fighting today. He said these days, like 9/11, teach us what country we are. And we're learning that now, he said, and we have to remain strong and smart. So not an explicit reference, but a clear reference. To what's happening now. And that does, I think, jar a little for some who want to see this as a sort of national memorial day.
4: Gary, you spent considerable time in the United States. Some of our younger listeners might not remember.

0: remember a world before September 2001. How much did those attacks fundamentally change the country in America and what you know of it?
1: Oh, hugely. I mean, it launched what's called the War on Terror. It launched a moment that America had spent the 10 years previous to that, after the fall of the Berlin Wall, being really, the most powerful, single most powerful country in the world, a unipower world we were talking about, with America at the peak of it. And then suddenly this vulnerability, this attack on home soil, and then these foreign adventures in Afghanistan and Iraq and elsewhere, where America has become bogged down and has found it hard to extricate itself. And then, of course, the arrival of Donald Trump and the return to a kind of isolationism, America first, where this wasn't going to happen. And here, lo and behold, we are with a war in the Middle East. So you can see this struggle in the American political mind, generation after generation, about how much do we get involved in the world? And if we do, how do we extricate ourselves too?
0: Gary, as always, thank you for your time. Gary O'Donoghue there, reporting from Washington. Arguably the most significant consequence of the 9/11 attacks was America's subsequent war on terror, as Gary just mentioned. The global campaign against Islamist militant groups led to wars and conflicts across the Middle East, some of which have lasted for decades. Our World Affairs editor, John Simpson, who reported from Kabul just 2 months after 9/11, assessed the legacy of the attacks.
2: On the 11th of September 2001, the United States was the world's sole superpower, overwhelmingly rich and strong. The undermining of this status began that day. After the attacks, the Bush administration felt America had to display real strength. It homed in on Saddam Hussein's Iraq as its target, even though Iraq had had no involvement with Osama bin Laden whatever. The US, with Britain's enthusiastic backing, tried to persuade the world that Saddam's supposed weapons of mass destruction posed a threat to the West. America came dangerously close to outright defeat in Iraq. The sole success after 9/11 seemed to be introducing democracy in Afghanistan. But in 2021, American and other Western forces withdrew, and the Taliban, who had originally facilitated bin Laden's campaign, seized power again. All of this, over the years, encouraged a cynicism about politics, which has weakened traditional parties right across Europe. The shadow of 9/11 has been a long one.
0: BBC's World Affairs editor, John Simpson. Next, in Yemen, the Iranian-backed Houthi movement says it has seized territory bordering the crucial Bab al-Mandeb Strait in the Red Sea. A source in the Saudi-backed Yemeni government says the Houthis are now in control of Yemen's western coast. And an island on the strait, which lies on an important route for Saudi oil exports. The Houthi military spokesperson, Yahya Sari, had this to say.
3: Navigation remains safe for all shipping companies except Saudi vessels in the Strait of Bab el-Mandeb, a strategic link between the Indian Ocean and the Mediterranean Sea via the Red Sea and the Suez Canal.
0: Our chief international correspondent, Lise Doucette, is with me now. Lise, this has really moved along, hasn't it, over the last few hours. The latest we're hearing, the Houthis have captured Perim Island in the Red Sea. Just how significant is this as well?
4: This is hugely significant. It essentially opens up a second front in this crucial area. We have, of course, been focusing on for many months. The main theater of war is in the Strait of Hormuz. And there's been observations, including from U.S. officials in recent days, about how they've been able to loosen Iran's grip on that strategic choke point, that they're now managing to get many, many more tankers through, exporting many, many more millions of barrels of oil, whereas the Iranians are being prevented from exporting their oil. So we see in this move by the Houthis, who are not completely tied to Iran, they have their own interests in the region, but on this they seem aligned, that Iran now wants to exercise even greater leverage geographically and politically by maintaining a hold over the second choke point just south of the Persian Gulf and that Strait of Hormuz. Now you have the Bab el-Mandeb Strait on the Red Sea. But you heard from the spokesperson making it very clear they don't want the Americans to be drawn in. They promise not to disrupt maritime trade, except for the Saudis.
0: And just how crucial is that Bab al-Mandab Strait? We've heard so much about the Strait of Hormuz. How about this particular choke point?
4: It's particularly important for Saudi Arabia because Saudi Arabia, being prevented from exporting through the Strait of Hormuz, has been turning to the Red Sea, which is the link between the Suez Canal in the north and the Gulf of Aden. And I know from recently speaking to Saudi officials, they were putting all their efforts into developing these alternative routes. And it's been the same with other partners in the Gulf, saying, OK, right, Iran's going to continue to exercise control there. We're going to outsmart them by making the Strait of Hormuz less important. It's very difficult to say just how much of the traffic goes through there. And it's not just oil and gas. There are other really important commodities as well. So this is why you've seen today another spike in oil prices. The markets are nervous. And I think it's a very unpredictable and a very volatile situation. What will the Saudis do? They're already bombing today. There are reports that they've asked the Americans to help. So far, they're not. But the discussions are continuing.
0: And just briefly, finally, Elise, how have the Houthis managed to make these advances? What have they taken advantage of?
4: Well, the resistance forces, as they're called, the National Resistance, which are aligned with what's seen as the internationally recognized government in the south of Yemen, took their eye off the ball. They've been divided of late, and the Houthis, helped by Iran, have maximized it.
0: Okay. Really appreciate your time, as always. Elise Doucet, our chief international correspondent. You're listening to the newsroom from the BBC World Service. Let's turn our attentions and focus on Nepal now. It says the cost of reconstruction following deadly flash floods last month, sparked by a glacial mountain collapse, will amount to nearly $5 billion. For many days, global attention turned to the plight of hundreds of people who were trapped in a tunnel in a major hydropower complex. Many in the plant remain missing. But one man, Sanjay Sah, who survived 9 days there, was discharged on Friday from hospital after being rescued just over a week ago.
5: I'm feeling good and elated, all because of people's prayers and God's help. I got the opportunity to see another day like this.
0: Attention on reconstruction will now concentrate on such infrastructure projects like power plants, roads and bridges. OK, let's get an update on this then. With our global affairs correspondent, Ambarasan Ethirajan, is in the newsroom studio. Nepal are now talking about the cost of reconstruction and bearing in mind the GDP of the country. It's quite a large sum of money.
6: Yeah, they're talking about $5 billion are required in the long-term reconstruction. It's not only about providing immediate relief, and they have come to this assessment after the reconstruction ministry and various officials, they discussed about how many areas affected, how many people lost their homes. It's a huge human loss. We're talking about nearly still 5,000 missing, but many towns, villages, hydropower plants, roads, bridges, and many infrastructure projects were completely wiped out by this ferocious flash flood. So, in the long term, government has to build all this infrastructure, including, because this is a mountainous area, you need roads, you need bridges, mobile connectivity, electricity connectivity. That's why they come out with this figure. Now, the question is, how are they going to get it? Because the amount offered by various countries so far has been in terms of millions. That is what is required for immediate recovery assistance. But there is a challenge, as you pointed out earlier. There are 12 hydropower plants were completely wiped out. So they need the money. And Nepal now thinks that they can argue with the international community, not provide us with aid, please provide us with as a compensation, because this was the result of climate change, that glacier fell into the river.
0: And the authorities there in Nepal have described the disaster as an example of the disproportionate impact of climate change on developing countries. Just explain that to us.
6: Now, many experts, you know, accept that the climate change is having an impact on global temperature, particularly in the very sensitive mountain regions and glaciers. And we have seen glacial lakes outbursting and even the glacial rocks falling, as it happened in this case. And they blame it on the climate change because of, you know, what happens in the industrial output that is warming the planet. And the temperature has gone up by 1.4 degrees Celsius in the last 150 years. So what Nepal is saying, that, see, the industrialized countries, even the developing countries like India and China, they are producing this greenhouse gases emissions. And we in Nepal, with a country of 30 million people, we contribute very less. But we are at the receiving end of this climate change. And this is because these disasters are attributed to this increasing temperature. And that's why the world nations have a duty. We want climate justice. And that's why they're asking the world nations to give compensation.
0: OK, for now, thank you. I'm Barasan Ethirajan there, our global affairs correspondent. Next, let's focus a little bit on the latest in a growing series of warnings about artificial intelligence's potential risks to humanity. Anthropic says it's blocked an attempt to use its model for malicious activity, which could support the development of biological weapons. In its report, the AI company also said it has blocked suspected state-sponsored groups from using its technology to spread disinformation online in Africa. Here's our technology and AI editor, Zoe Kleinman.
7: It's already been a terrifying week for AI news, and today is no exception. The AI company Anthropic has published a new report setting out the ways in which it says people around the world have tried to misuse its AI model Claude this year. They included someone in a military institute researching the virus chikungunya. It's unclear whether they were looking into a bioweapon or a vaccine. A group in Yemen attempted to use Claude to figure out how to build ballistic missiles. There were also efforts to use it in surveillance, propaganda and fraud in countries like Russia and Iran. China also tried to replicate Claude's capabilities, Anthropic said. The Chinese government has denied this, accusing Anthropic of distorting the facts. The firm says it's now blocked all of these accounts. There's growing concern and confusion around AI safety as the technology grows more powerful and potentially dangerous, while at the same time the push continues for more and more people to use it at work and at home. Some politicians in the US and UK are calling for urgent regulations and want the AI giants to slow down their work. But not everyone agrees. And there are other issues too. It's also worth remembering that it's in the AI company's interests for everyone to be in awe of the strength of their products because it makes them more valuable and gives them more power. Alongside the alarms, there might also be a bit of marketing at work.
0: Zoe Kleinman. Let's finish the programme with our top story now. Amid the horror of the 9/11 attacks came remarkable acts of bravery. While thousands of people were fleeing the burning towers, others were running towards the flames. Firefighter Jay Jonas and his crew were inside the North Tower on a search and rescue mission. He told the BBC's Rowan Bridge about being trapped inside and how they remarkably survived when the 110-storey building collapsed around them.
8: We felt and experienced something nobody ever felt or experienced before. We heard a loud noise outside, and our building started to sway back and forth violently. I went to the north windows, I couldn't see anything. I just saw the white dust pressed against the glass.
9: The dust was from the plume that engulfed the area as the South Tower collapsed.
8: And I just looked at my guys and said, okay, our mission is no longer doable. It's time for us to get out of here. We got to about the 20th floor and we saw a woman standing in the doorway and she was crying. I looked at her. I said, all right, bring her with us. And people have questioned me about that. I said, what a monumental decision. And I says, well, that's why we went there. We didn't go there to have the World Trade Center experience. We went there to save somebody's life. And we started heading down the stairs with her in tow, but that greatly slowed us down.
9: The woman's name was Josephine Harris, but she can't move at anything like the speed of the firefighters.
8: We made it to the fourth floor, and Josephine Harris falls to the floor, and she starts yelling at us, leave me, get away from me, don't touch me. This is after we slowed ourselves down to rescue her. I wasn't very happy with Josephine Harris at this point.
9: As unhappy as they were, Jay and his team weren't going to leave her. As they're working out how to carry her out of the building, events overtake them. The tower comes down on top of them.
8: Deafening noise, tremendous vibration. We were bouncing up and down off the floor like we were rag dolls. Every time a floor would hit another floor, you'd hear a loud boom, but they were in quick succession. So it was like boom, boom, boom, boom, boom, boom, boom. So I just covered up, anticipating that this was going to be it. And then the collapse stopped.
9: Miraculously, they'd survived the most catastrophic building collapse in history. More than 1,400 people had been killed in a matter of seconds. But the stairway had shielded Josephine Jay and his colleagues.
8: The B stairway was in the center of the building, so you would think that that would be the worst place to be. Well, actually, it was the best voice because if you watch the way the building collapsed, the building peeled away like it was a banana. We were the banana in the center of the building.
9: Remarkably, everyone, including Josephine Harris, made it out without serious physical injury from the collapse.
8: If we passed Josephine Harris and not picked her up, it would have bothered me. But we were doing everything everybody else was doing, and we just happened to be in the right spot at the right time. By her making a stand on the fourth floor, that put us in the exact right spot.
10: How do you reflect on all of that now?
8: I'm blessed that I was part of the biggest rescue effort in the history of the United States. The only thing is that almost all the guys who participated in this rescue effort were killed. You know, so their heroism was left on the battlefield.
0: And you can hear the full interview on Witness History on the BBC World Service. There is plenty more coverage of the 9/11 memorial events on the BBC News website, bbcnews.com. 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Enjoy your day.
11: Thank you for joining us. In half an hour, it's BBC Conversations.
12: This week, we have conversations about the challenging business of dating. Some dating app developers tell us how they are fighting app fatigue and burnout. We also speak to some people who organise in-person dating events. Will that possibly catch on?
11: That's followed by crowd science, finding out if vegetarian sausages can help save the planet.
13: In general, we can say that on average, these products have a way lower environmental impact than the meat is going to replace red meat.
11: And at 21 GMT, the interview hears from Sophia Amoruso, founder of fashion retailer Nasty Gal.
14: I didn't have any startup capital. I didn't invest my own money. I was flipping clothes. And so that was just necessity. That was the world that I lived in.
11: With news every half an hour, this is the BBC World Service.
15: Hello, I'm Lee James, and this is Sport Today on the BBC World Service, bringing you the sports stories the world is talking about. Will the United States or Team Europe hold the advantage after the opening day of golf's Solheim Cup? The inaugural Ultimate Championship in athletics gets underway in Budapest. It's the men's semi-finals at the US Open tennis, and there's a Manchester derby to look forward to in the Premier League this weekend. We'll preview all the big games on Sport Today. 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
16: BBC News with Tom Sanders. Memorial ceremonies have been taking place across the United States to mark the 25th anniversary of the September the 11th attacks on New York and Washington. Speaking at the Pentagon, where Islamist militants flew one of four hijacked airliners into the building, President Trump said a generation had passed since the terror attacks, but time had not dimmed what happened. Yemen's Houthis say they've taken control of several thousand square kilometres of territory bordering the Red Sea. Government officials say the Houthis now control all of Yemen's west coast. A new record looks certain to be set for the Atlantic hurricane season, with not a single hurricane yet formed. The unusually quiet period has been linked to a historic El Niño phenomenon. The United Nations has called for the quashing of jail terms handed down to three activists in Hong Kong who organised a vigil to mark Beijing's 1989 crackdown on Tiananmen Square protests. Their cases have been widely condemned since their arrests 5 years ago. Parliament in Britain has voted down a new attempt to legalise assisted dying in England and Wales. Many MPs believed safeguards in the bill were insufficient. Nigeria's parliament has suspended official visits to South Africa as a row deepens over recent attacks there, mainly targeting migrants from elsewhere in Africa. Over 1,000 Nigerians have already been evacuated from South Africa due to anti-migrant protests. Zambia says it's revoked the passports of six opposition figures due to national security concerns. The six, none of whom are currently in Zambia, are vocal critics of the government in Lusaka. The sister of Norway's late King Harald has died 2 days after attending his funeral. Princess Astrid, who is 94, was the last surviving child of King Olaf V. BBC News.
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15: Hello, I'm Lee James. Coming up this Friday on Sport Today, plenty of live action with Europe taking on the United States in the biggest event in women's golf, the Solheim Cup, Athletics inaugural Ultimate Championship in Budapest, and the men's semi-finals at the US Open Tennis in New York. But we start with the biggest matches this weekend in the English Premier League, with bitter rivalries renewed in Manchester.
21: We know how important is a derby, especially here, for the club, for the fans, for everyone. So it's a special game, and the most important thing that we can do is try to be ourselves, and then we see the final result.
22: I think the confidence that we've built over a period of time and feel like we're getting better all the time, I think that helps us. We know it's a big game. We know it's an important game. There's a lot riding on it. We're looking forward to it. You know, we've got short space of time to recover and prepare for it, but it's we'll make the most of it.
15: That was Michael Carrick and Enzo Maresca ahead of Manchester City against Manchester United, which is live on Sports World this Sunday. Sport Today's John Bennett and the BBC football reporter John Southall are with us to look ahead to this and the rest of the action. And John Bennett, old rivalries then, but with a new manager. Maresca takes charge of his first Manchester derby, and he started the season with City in superb fashion, winning all three league games so far.
23: Yeah, very promising after that difficult Community Shield. I was actually at their last Premier League match, that narrow win against Coventry. Not totally convincing. Coventry actually created some good chances. So Manchester United will look at that and feel they're able to create some chances as well. But it feels like a refreshed Man City team. They're only going to get better when their new signings get better. Elliot Anderson has started so well. His passing stats really impressive. Enzo Fernandez has made an impact already. Ayo Buadi was sensational in the Champions League this week. So at their flowing best, they look unstoppable. But they do have those moments when they're vulnerable at the back.
15: Michael Carrick's aiming to become the first United manager in 113 years to win both their opening Manchester derbies in the league. But John Southall, they could really do with a boost, couldn't they, after an underwhelming start, just 4 points from the opening three games?
24: Yeah, absolutely. Underwhelming is the right word, isn't it? One win from the opening three games, and that was Ipswich at home. But, you know, Manchester derbies, they're a bit different. You know, I think it's quite a good time for United to play City. So, I know John was saying there, but City are still getting used to the post-Pep era. Maresca is still trying to get his different philosophy across, and it is different. I know it's three wins from three, but those against Bournemouth, Palace and Coventry, and as John said, not convincing against Coventry. You'd have expected to win those three games. United will take much from the Champions League win. But how long have we been saying this? They need to tighten up at the back. They have looked vulnerable there, and that just hasn't been addressed, and it could be another problem at the weekend.
23: Yeah, they're not quite the finished product. I think John makes a good point there. They have spells in games, Man City under Maresca, when they look superb, but then they'll allow the other team to get into the game. So I think it will be close.
15: And maybe a selection dilemma for Manchester United for Michael Carrick. Benjamin Sesko started and scored twice in their Champions League return on Thursday night, really bringing a focus to their attack. Surely would put him into contention then to start against City. But of course, if he comes in, who will Carrick leave out? It's quite a conundrum, John Southall.
24: It is. I mean, it depends what you want, doesn't it? He offers them a different physical threat. It's what you prefer. What's more effective against different opponents? He's more direct. He pushes defences back. Or do you go with Cunha, who offers something different again, but isn't a number nine, and he can sometimes drop off, leaving a gap at the top of the pitch there? Big decision. I mean, I think if it was me, I think I would probably go for Sesko for this game. He's in form. He's got confidence. He's scoring goal. He's a focal point up front. So maybe Cunha on the left and Bumo on the right, Fernandez at 10 and Sesko up the middle. There you go. That's it.
15: we'll tell Michael.
23: but Michael, hang on. I think I would go Cunha. I just think he offers that different set of skills in that central position. And Sesko, he's getting this reputation, isn't he? He won't like this as a super sub, an impact player who can come on in the final 20 minutes.
15: So you're keeping Marcus Rashford in the team, John Bennett?
23: Marcus Rashford starts, yeah.
15: Because I think John, you were leaving him out, John Southall.
24: I'm going to go for Cunha ahead of him, yeah. If you play Sesko, yeah.
23: Oh, really? So yeah. Rashford, wow. That's a big call, John.
24: I want to make the big calls,
23: yeah.
15: This is exactly what is going on with Michael Carrick and his coaching staff right now, no doubt. What about the game itself then? Manchester City have won just one of the last four Premier League games against Manchester United. Are you backing them, though, to get the result at Old Trafford? They've had a couple of extra days rest, John Bennett.
23: Yeah, I think United will score. Coventry had 12 attempts on goal last Saturday. But in the end, I think Manchester City will have too much quality. And Erling Haaland's got a great record against United. 8 goals in 7 appearances.
24: Yeah, I think they've had more preparation time. There's no doubt about that. They've had a good start to the season. But, you know, I think United will get something. I'm going to sit on the fence. I'm going to go for a draw. Sesko to score.
15: well, he's starting. He's got him, hasn't he? Yeah, a lot of pressure, yeah. So that's on Sunday. That's live on the BBC World Service. On Saturday, we feature Liverpool, who remain unbeaten under Andoni Iraola after securing their first win in the Premier League last weekend at Ipswich Town. They face a Fulham side still searching for their first points under their new Spanish boss, Alvaro Arbeloa, who heard the boos from his own club's fans after the latest defeat against Crystal Palace.
1: I've been working so hard this week, and I am thinking at Anfield that for me is the most important thing. I am not thinking about time. I didn't come here just for three games or for a month. I came here because I wanted to improve this club, this team, this squad, my players, and this is where my energy goes.
15: No wins from the first three games, pressure mounting. Not an ideal time, John Bennett, for Arbeloa to return to his former club.
23: And not just that, it's the worst possible time because there is a very long international break coming up, and that is an opportunity for clubs to make changes if they feel the manager is not getting it right. You can see what he's trying to do. Only Manchester City have recorded more 10-plus open play passing sequences than Fulham. So it's that slow build-up, the passing football, but it's just not working. You wonder if the players are buying into it. And if they suffer a heavy defeat on Saturday, then they've got West Ham midweek in the Cup, then Manchester United. You wonder what will happen in that international break.
15: And they were relegated in the two previous top flight seasons where they've lost their opening four games. So, yeah, that could be significant on Saturday. Are we really saying, John Southall, though, the sack race is about to be won by Arbeloa?
24: I mean, come on. He's had three games.
23: They've been awful, though, John. I know.
24: I saw them against Chelsea in the opening game of the season on that Monday night, and actually they played quite well that night and arguably deserved to get something from the game. They lost three goals to two, but let's give them a bit of time. I mean, the Liverpool game is the fourth game he will have had. I mean, he's brought players in, they'll need time to settle. He needs time to get his philosophy across. I agree with what John said. He could do the win before the international break. Mm-hmm. Won't be easy. Liverpool away, Manchester United at home. So let's have a bit of patience. I also think, rather worryingly, the jury is out as well on some of those summer signings that he's brought in.
23: John is dropping Rashford. I'm sacking Arbeloa. It's a big call today. No, I'm not saying he should be sacked, but I, you know, you could see it happening if they have a really bad week.
24: Yeah, I'd like to think Fulham would have a bit more patience than that.
15: And for Liverpool, unbeaten under Iraola, John Bennett, still with some issues to correct there. They've conceded five goals in their four matches in all competitions so far. They've also scored two in each of those games, though.
23: They are great fun to watch. They may be improving at the back. There was the clean sheet against Ipswich, just one goal conceded against Atletico. Only had four shots on target. So you'd expect them to win. You do worry about the vulnerabilities at the back, but I think they will get it right. It's still the settling in period, I think, for Iraola.
15: It's the match you can hear live from Anfield on the BBC World Service this Saturday, all the build-up from 13 GMT. Now, what is going to give at Stamford Bridge as free-scoring Chelsea come up against the only team yet to concede a goal, Hull City? So Sergei Yakirovich has been named the Premier League Manager of the Month for August. He's guided Hull to two wins from three games. So what are the chances of keeping their unbeaten record intact then this Saturday?
2: I'm happy with this because I know we didn't concede yet, but the teams will be very motivated to score against us, which is normal, and some teams will score. This is not a problem, just that we don't lose our head, that we stick with the tactical plan and we continue to play like before.
15: Well, John Southall, you'll be at this game for Sports World. Many would probably expect the whole bubble to burst, but can that resilient defence hold out against this Chelsea strike force that put six past leads in the Cup in midweek?
24: I don't think it can. I really don't. I was at Stamford Bridge on Wednesday. I mean, it was absolutely incredible. I'm not sure I've ever seen eight goals in a second half, four in 12 minutes, 16 in five goals this season. I mean, the front three or four, if you get Neto up there as well, they are so dynamic. They'll never be out of a game this season, Chelsea, because they've got such a threat going forward. I mean, they simply blew Leeds away in that spell in the second half once they brought the subs on. And when they've got that momentum, it is really hard to stop Palmer, Rodgers, Neto, Pedro. Hull yet to concede. They'll be tough to break down, but I just cannot see them keeping a clean sheet tomorrow.
15: Now, Arsenal's preparations for their opening Champions League game against Napoli were disrupted by a delayed flight. didn't affect them too much. They left Italy with the 1-0 win, and it's been a perfect start to the season for the reigning champions in the Premier League with 3 wins from 3 games. They'll hope to arrive in Sunderland on time on Saturday night, but Arteta has already planned for these kind of inconveniences.
3: I love those challenges, and I try to create them in pre-season. So when they happen, we already experienced them and we already know. So get to the stadium very late, you know, change the routine, assign the players have to do something else. Because when it happens, and it can happen, you can miss the flight, the train can be delayed, there's so much traffic. And I don't want the players, but not only the players, the staff as well, panicking.
15: Well, is there any surprise Arteta's already factored in these delays into his planning? Is there nothing he hasn't tried to mitigate, John Bennett?
23: I thought the one with the pickpockets. Remember, they had a team dinner and he got pickpockets, didn't he, to maintain the players' awareness. I thought that was the craziest thing that he'd ever done. But it's one of those things where if you're winning, it sounds great. If you're losing, it sounds ridiculous. But Arsenal are winning, so it's genius. It's working.
24: Yeah, even by his standards, this is very remarkable. Simulated unexpected delays by sabotaging pre-match plans in pre-season. I mean, that's why they're champions. No stone unturned. I think he's also said he's recreated other scenarios to, you know, adapt to dressing room if it's too hot, team buses late, delaying meals, pickpockets, changing routes to stadiums. I mean, brilliant. Absolutely brilliant.
15: Does he leave all the kit behind for a certain game just in case? I don't know. What level do you go to?
24: Play in your normal shoes in case the boots don't turn
15: up. Yeah, exactly. Got to plan for everything. And just a quick one. It should be a real test, though, at Sunderland, shouldn't it, John Southall? They snatched a late 2-2 draw, didn't they, in this fixture last season?
24: Yeah, it'll be tough. I mean, you'd hope that Sunderland will test and push Arsenal, make it uncomfortable for them. But they look so strong. They're so organised. They're so well-drilled. They're so strong in every position. Just can't see them losing. Odegaard's been brilliant, great start. Konsa's come in, hit the ground running. Likes of Guimaraes, Zubimendi, they're both on the bench as well. So, I mean, they've got such depth. You can't see beyond an Arsenal victory.
15: Now, pointless Tottenham Hotspur, who are without a win, face an Everton side who are yet to lose. So it's the pressure mounting then on Roberto De Zerbi.
4: It's difficult to believe right now because we are not winning, we are not scoring. But I'm positive because I believe in my player, I believe in this group. We are in the right way, in the right moment, the improvement.
15: Well, improvement, but Tottenham could fail to score their opening 4 league matches for the first time ever. It's quite shocking, John Bennett, really, considering the $450 million that's been spent bringing in these new players.
23: It was never going to be a quick fix, though, even with the 10 new players. When you're a team that's finished 17th in the last 2 seasons, but I am shocked that they haven't scored a Premier League goal yet, because you look at what he did at Marseille. His first 5 games at Marseille, they scored 15 goals. I think they were unlucky not to score against Forest last weekend, if you look at their stats, the expected goal stats, but it's really concerning. And it's got to change pretty quickly. I think it will in the end, but I'm just shocked that they haven't scored a goal yet.
24: Do you think he's got to go, John?
23: I'd give him more. You know, I'm all for giving managers time, John. You know me.
15: Yeah, he's making all the big calls today. Right, Coventry City are the other team without any points or goals so far this season. They're at home to Brighton. They'll need a boost of confidence, won't they, John Southall, to really believe, I guess, they belong at this level.
24: Yeah, but as we said a minute ago, I think they did OK against Manchester City last week. They created chances and unlucky not to get something. So I think that will give them belief. I mean, this could be the day they get their first points of the season. Brighton have been unconvincing, 1 win against Villa on the opening Sunday. But, you know, hard to judge because Villa was so bad in that game. So I think Coventry might see this as a really good opportunity. But a bit like Fulham, as we said a moment ago, they need a win before the international break as well.
15: So some pressure on the teams then who are battling to get their first points on the board. That's in the Premier League. Elsewhere then, John Bennett, a team from Paris could go top this weekend in the French top flight, but it's not Paris Saint-Germain.
23: Yeah, and John got to know their manager very well last season. Liam Rossignol, who is doing really well after that short spell where he had a difficult time, didn't he, at Chelsea. 3 months after getting sacked from Chelsea, brought in by Paris FC, very ambitious club, literally next door to Paris Saint-Germain. 11th last season after getting promoted. Now they're second after 3 games. 1 draw, 2 wins. They play Lyon on Saturday. If they win, and earlier in the day, Monaco dropped points against Strasbourg. They will go top. They're very ambitious. I think they'll finish in the European places, Paris FC.
15: Let's end with the German fairy tale team because they're meeting the Bundesliga's Mutjet.
23: Elversberg are the fairy tale team. The town with no railway station, population of 13,000, 3 promotions in the past 5 years. They've climbed from the 4th tier of German football to the top flight. and they've won both of their first two matches, beat Bayer Leverkusen and Mönchengladbach. I don't think the fairy tale will continue against Bayern Munich.
15: OK, let's see what happens then on Sunday, one of the big games in Germany. My thanks to John Bennett and to John Southall.
20: Live on the BBC World Service, this is Sport Today with Lee James.
15: To tennis now, it's men's semi-finals day at the US Open at Flushing Meadows. Let's go live to New York with our tennis correspondent, Russell Fuller. And first up, a repeat of the gold medal match at the Tokyo Olympics between Germany's Alexander Zverev and the unseeded Karen Khachanov. And that, Russell, is after American success in the women's doubles final.
5: Yes, for Taylor Townsend and Katerina Siniaková of the Czech Republic, they are the top seeds and they are an all-conquering pair. They've beaten the American wildcards of Aisling Kruger and Robin Montgomery 6-2 in the deciding set. It means that Taylor Townsend has completed the clean sweep of all the Grand Slams. So she's done the Grand Slam by winning all the women's doubles titles. Katerina Siniaková has done it for a second time. And it means that on time, in around about 15 minutes, we'll see Alexander Zverev, the top seed here, the French Open champion, the Wimbledon runner-up, up against Karen Khachanov, who is the world number 50. And if he wins this semi-final, he'll be the lowest-ranked US Open men's finalist in history since they began the rankings in 1973. He has been in two Grand Slam semi-finals before, so he's not to be taken lightly.
15: There's an All-American showdown later between Ben Shelton and Francis Tiafoe. That should be an incredible atmosphere, Russell, on what is a poignant day in New York and the biggest match of both their careers.
5: Yes, perhaps very fitting that we get an All-American semi-final as New York and other cities in the United States remember the 25th anniversary of the attacks of 9/11. The flags are at half-mast around the Billie Jean King National Tennis Center, and the Arthur Ashe Stadium, where I'm sitting at the moment, will start glowing light blue when dusk falls to remember the events of 2001. And then we will see which of those two has the latest chance to become the first American male winner of the singles title here since Andy Roddick in 2003. It was Ben Shelton who beat Carlos Alcaraz in a fifth set tiebreak at 3:33 in the morning in the quarterfinals. Francis Tiafoe has not had things all his own way either. He had to recover from two sets to love down to beat Alex Mickelson, also in a fifth set tiebreak in his quarterfinal match.
15: Now, both Americans lost in the women's semi-finals as Coco Gauff and Jessica Pegula were knocked out. But it means on Saturday we have a blockbuster showdown then for the title between the new world number one, Elena Rybakina, and the two-time defending champion, Arina Sabalenka.
5: Yes, and should Arina Sabalenka need any more motivation, and I don't think she does because she's not won a Grand Slam this year and it's her final opportunity, she will face the woman who will replace her at the top of the rankings on Monday. Sabalenka was in superb form. Jessica Pegula played very well in that first set in particular, which Sabalenka won 7-5 before completing victory by winning the second set 6-2. The second semi-final, much lower quality, but credit to Rybakina, who dropped the first set against Coco Gauff to come back and win a tight third set by 6-4.
15: Russell, thank you. Enjoy the action there as the semi-finals then get underway shortly. Now, on to athletics. It's day one of the brand new season-ending Ultimate Championship in Budapest. Developed by global governing body World Athletics, it's been designed to be the best against the best, with prize money unmatched in the sport's history. Our athletics commentator, Ed Harry, will be watching. And Ed, what are the key differences then between the World Championships and what we're going to see over the next 3 days?
6: Well, hi, Lee. Rather than having 9 days of competition, we've got three sessions of 3 hours each. There are 13 individual events for men and women. So some events and therefore some athletes have missed out completely. There are also two mixed relays, a 4x1 and a 4x4. There are no medals. The title of being the ultimate champion, that's the real prize. However, all athletes have received a personalised bracelet there in Budapest. If you win your event, the trophy you receive and the bracelet connect together to form a unique momentum. Reigning Olympic, World and Diamond League champions have all qualified automatically. Others have received invites and everybody else is there based on their world ranking. Now, 2 years out of every four, the World Championships already closed the season. The Ultimate Championship will now do that in the other 2 years. And World Athletics President Seb Coe says this is about trying something new.
7: It's really important that our sport is understandable. And we need to make sure that our rules, our regulations, our new formats help us tell a better, more compelling story. And we also want this championship to be an incubator for change. As a proud Sheffielder, I would describe it as a blast furnace. ultimately casting and shaping what our sport can look like going forward. And we want to take some of those innovations into the World Championships, into Olympic Games, through every aspect of our sport.
15: World Athletics President Seb Coe there. Ed, a lot has been made of the prize money on offer. How much are we talking?
6: More than twice as much as you get for winning the Diamond League final at the Ultimate Championship, Lee. $150,000 for each winner, $75,000 for finishing second, $40,000 for coming third. The total prize pot is $10 million. Usain Bolt is the event's ambassador. He's the ultimate legend, to give him his full title. So if a sprinter were to win today's mixed 4x1 relay, plus both the 100 and 200 metre titles over the weekend, that would be $450,000 earned in around 48 hours. How much would Bolt have loved that kind of an opportunity?
0: I was having a conversation with Safa before I came here. We were actually talking about that same thing. We're like, geez, we missed out. We missed out on this cash prize, you know what I mean? I won a few championships and it still doesn't add up to all the cash. So it's big. I think it's good for the sport. It incentivizes athletes to come out here and do their best, you know what I mean? To show up and to be ready, because it is what it is. This is a job for us and this is what we do. So it's sad I missed out on it, but I'm happy for the athletes.
15: Even the ultimate champion Usain Bolt is a little jealous. So Ed, who are the winners then with those big checks on the opening night of competition?
6: Well, the first ultimate champions were the United States, victorious in that mixed 4x1 relay that opened up proceedings. The men's 5,000 metres has just been won by Jakob Ingebrigtsen, and two individual champions so far in the field events, Jaroslava Mahuchik in the women's high jump and Merlin Hummel taking the men's hammer.
15: Ed, thank you. Now, the biggest team competition in women's golf, the Solheim Cup, is finally poised after Team Europe and the USA finished the opening day level on 4 points each. It's only the second time in Solheim Cup history that day one has ended in a tie. The defending champions, Team USA, looked set to take a lead when the final match of the four balls went down to the 18th hole. But Spain's Carlota Siganda produced an epic par to tie the match.
8: Big momentum going into tomorrow, so hopefully we can take that into tomorrow foursomes and win both morning and afternoon.
15: The BBC's golf correspondent Ian Carter has been following the day's events. And Ian, after the morning session finished 2-2, the afternoon's four balls proved to be just as close, going right down to that final pairing on the final hole.
9: Absolutely. It was an extraordinary close day. The foursomes, as you say, shared 2 points apiece, and then it all came down to the last match on the course to decide which of these two teams had edged the opening day, and it ended in a rare tie. Carlota Siganda holed from 15, 16 feet for an unlikely par after spraying her second shot right. Somehow she managed to get the ball up and down for a par four. That after Nelly Korda and Lauren Coughlin had both left good birdie chances short as they sought to snatch the win that would have given the day to the United States. In the afternoon, I think the real heroes for Europe were Mimi Rhodes and Nastasia Nadeau, both rookies, both wild cards, and they forced a 2-1 win over Alison Corpuz and Austin Kim. But from a European point of view as well, there'll be disappointment that Charlie Hull and Lottie Woad could only yield half a point from two outings. Yelimi No was a real hero for America in the halved match, playing alongside the very underrun Angel Yin. And the most convincing match of the afternoon was a 5-3 win for Megan Kang and Alison Lee against Celine Boutier and Nana Madsen. And I think a lot of European observers will question the wisdom of sending them out for a second successive defeat, particularly as the two pairs that won in the morning for Europe were rested for the afternoon session.
15: And Ian, it is so close, of course, on the scoreboard. But I just wonder, how significant do you think that final hole success could be for Team Europe then, as they try to seize the momentum now heading into the second day?
9: I think that they will certainly be dining on the first evening with a lot more energy as a result of that unlikely half on the 18th green. It was a shot of electricity that went through the European team room. There's no doubt about that. I think it will strengthen the resolve of the Americans. This match is way too close to call. We said it beforehand, and the first day has really illustrated that point very, very well. Of course, it could all change on day two. But what an absorbing day. And certainly, I think the Europeans will take great heart from just the gutsy determination that was on show, particularly from Carlota Sagandha, to force that half in the closing match and make sure it was on as even at the end of day one.
15: Ian Carter in the Netherlands with the Solheim Cup. Elsewhere this Friday, Kimi Antonelli's Mercedes set the fastest time in Friday practice for this weekend's Spanish Formula One Grand Prix. It's the first race to be held at the new high-speed street track in Madrid. The fourth and final rugby union test of South Africa's series against New Zealand will be played in the United States at the home of the NFL side Baltimore Ravens. The series currently stands at 2-1 to the Springboks, who hosted the first three games in South Africa. And the events commemorating those attacks on September 11th, 25 years ago, have been taking place across the United States. And later, the New York Yankees and the New York Mets will play a memorial baseball game. We're back with Sports World this Saturday from 13 GMT with all the sporting action from around the world, including reaction to the US Open men's semi-finals and a look ahead to the women's final with a live Premier League game of Liverpool against Fulham. But from us all on Sport Today, it's goodbye.
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15: Hello, I'm Luke Jones, and this time in BBC Conversations, we're looking for love. Many of the world's most popular dating apps are losing subscribers, with users complaining that swiping isn't necessarily leading to dates or meaningful relationships, just admin and fatigue. So in our conversations, we are bringing together app developers to discuss the business of dating and organisers of in-person events to share their experiences.
26: Chemistry can only be assessed in person. You know, you could like someone's photos, you could, you know, like speaking with them on the phone, but when you meet them in person, there's something different that can't be assessed online. So I think that's a big part of why people are coming back to in-person events.
15: So swipe right for BBC Conversations after the latest BBC News.
27: BBC News with Sue Montgomery. Memorial ceremonies have been taking place across the United States to mark the 25th anniversary of the September the 11th terror attacks on New York and Washington. Almost 3,000 people were killed in the Al-Qaeda attacks. Here's our chief North America correspondent, Gary O'Donoghue.
28: Six times on this day each year, the ringing of the bell marks the four separate planes that were turned into deadly weapons, together with the two moments when the north and south towers of the World Trade Center crumbled and fell. This year, a seventh moment has been added to mark the thousands of people who died subsequently from the direct health effects of that day.
29: Laura Angeletta.
28: The families of those who died read out every single name of the victims who died in the Twin Towers. President Trump chose to attend the Pentagon ceremonies instead of being in New York. He said America renewed the oath never to forget.
27: Reports say the Iran-backed Houthi movement has seized control of Yemen's entire Red Sea coast and captured three strategic islands in the Bab al-Mandeb Strait. The developments are seen as a major setback for Saudi Arabia, which now exports most of its oil through the Red Sea. From Washington, here's Tom Bateman.
1: The group is trying to suffocate Saudi oil exports and now has further leverage over the Bab al-Mandab Strait, which could give their backer Iran a critical advantage in the war with the US, reducing supplies through a second major transit corridor and sending oil prices surging. The White House said in a statement the US was focused on protecting its core national security interests, such as ensuring freedom of navigation in the Red Sea. It said it was, though, empowering its regional partners to take the lead in managing and resolving regional security challenges.
27: The head of Britain's armed forces, Sir Richard Knighton, has said 500,000 Russian soldiers have now been killed in action in Ukraine since the start of Russia's full-scale invasion. From Kyiv, here's James Lundell.
2: Every day, Ukraine's armed forces publish a list of Russian losses. That now estimates more than 1.5 million Russian soldiers have been killed or wounded since the full-scale invasion. Sir Richard said of those, 500,000 had died. Most of the casualties were sustained since January 2023 in return for gaining just 2% of Ukrainian territory. It was, he said, a futile waste of life for such little progress. But Western officials said there was no evidence to suggest the loss of life was shifting the thinking of President Putin and his reluctance to compromise on his war aims.
27: BBC News. The United Nations has called for the quashing of jail terms handed down to three activists in Hong Kong who organised a vigil to mark Beijing's 1989 crackdown and protests in Tiananmen Square. The UN's human rights chief, Volker Turk, called for the territory's stringent national security law to be brought into line with China's international human rights obligations. Two of the men have been sentenced to 7 years for violating the law. Nigeria's parliament has suspended official visits to South Africa as a row deepens over recent attacks there, mainly targeting migrants from elsewhere in Africa. A Nigerian parliamentary spokesman said MPs and staff were barred from official travel and participating in meetings hosted or organised by South African institutions. More than 1,000 Nigerians have already been evacuated from South Africa following recent anti-migrant protests. In Britain, members of Parliament have voted down a new attempt to legalise assisted dying in England and Wales. The bill would have allowed adults with fewer than 6 months to live to apply to be given help to end their own lives, subject to certain safeguards. But some believe the safeguards were insufficient. These people expressed relief at the outcome.
3: Today we're just so grateful and relieved that this bill has fallen. It was not safe and it wasn't good.
4: I genuinely didn't think it was going to happen. We put so much work into this, and the fact that MPs listened, they know that disabled people were terrified of this bill.
27: The sister of Norway's late King Harald has died 2 days after attending his funeral. Princess Astrid, who was 94, was the last surviving child of King Olaf V, whose more than three-decade-long reign ended in 1991. King Harald's funeral was Astrid's final public engagement. BBC News.
15: Hello, I'm Luke Jones, and in BBC Conversations, we bring people together to share their experiences. This time, we're talking the business of dating, and we'll hear how the future is shaping up in the search for love. For more than a decade, one rule distinguished Bumble from other dating apps. In heterosexual matches, the women always started the conversation. But a few weeks ago, the company abandoned that USP. Under their redesign, either person can now send the first message. And users will also have much longer to begin messaging after they've made a match. This rule change comes amid a wider stagnation among the online dating market, with the evidence suggesting millions around the world are ditching the most popular dating apps and are looking for different options,
1: So later we'll hear from some developers of some alternative dating apps. But sick of swiping, it seems many are taking the more traditional route of looking for love in person. So for our first conversation, my colleague Rahul Tandon brought together three people who organise events that bring potential partners together. And to set the scene, we thought we'd get them to introduce themselves.
5: Hi, everyone. I'm Abby, and I'm a 29-year-old girl living in Dallas, Texas. Last summer, in June 2025, I started Datey, which is how I would describe a singles community group. It is a way for singles to connect off of the dating apps through different events that can bring together like-minded people.
7: Hi, I'm Amber, and I split my time between New York City and Austin, Texas. I have been producing in-person singles events since 2008. I was the first to do themed events based on people's dating deal breakers, physical preferences, interests, and professions. So we have events like Hot for Teacher, Rescue Me, which is for women that want to meet first responders, Size Matters for women that want tall men. And I actually met my now husband at one of our events a few years ago, and we've been together ever since.
16: My name is Mi, and right now I'm based in Lisbon, Portugal. I have been single for all my life, and I always think there's something wrong with me. But for the last few years, I realized there's nothing wrong with me. I just living my best life and being single. However, last year in June, something just shifted after you.

0: dating experience for people to get out of the app and meet each other in real life and without judging each other in 2 seconds?
1: A lot of people are suffering dating app fatigue. I think with AI, it's actually made it a lot worse because there's not just inactive profiles and fake profiles, but now there's people that are using AI to write their profiles and do their photos. So it's just not genuine. You don't know what you're getting. And just the amount of time that goes into, crafting a really authentic response to someone you're interested in, the back and forth, only to meet in person eventually. I mean, it could sometimes take 3 months to meet somebody, and then there's no chemistry. Chemistry can only be assessed in person. You could like someone's photos, you could, like speaking with them on the phone, but when you meet them in person, there's something different that can't be assessed online.
0: In order to be loved and love, we need a human interaction. I also believe because of AI, of the dating app, of social media, people don't know how to talk to each other anymore. We're slowly losing all the skills of human interactions. And I think that's the reason why people become more curious and also more motivated to bring this back in.
2: Me, I was reading about your blindfold events, which I have to say has made me feel very, very scared about ever dating again. I have to be honest with you. Tell us how that works and tell the other two then, what you've seen there.
0: We have 2 parts in the event. The first part is the blindfolded dating experience where they're going to meet 4 persons that we already matched them in advance. And then after that, everyone open the blindfolds and then either social mixers open up for each other. Normally, the event is quite small, only 30 to 36 people. We just want to make sure everyone have a chance to talk to each other, have a one-on-one time with the curated match. Every single person who come to Unseen Connection, they told me that for the first time ever, they realized how important it is to listen. They really listen. They really be present. Nothing distracting them at this moment. And they just fully focus 15 minutes on the date in front of them.
1: Me, that's so interesting. This is Amber. So, how does that work as far as selecting matches? So, they meet with a blindfold on, and then do they select their matches without ever seeing what the person looked like in person, or do they take the blindfold off and decide if they still want to pick a match?
0: Because they go through the application, so based on that, I match them on some criteria of that. They have about 15 minutes with the blindfolded dating. And then after that, we're going to ask them if they feel the unseen connection. And if both of them thumbs up, then I will send them the information the next day. However, because we have the social mixer as well, people also try to find that person. So they can see the person on the evening, but if not the next day, they will get the information.
2: Do you try and set up people who might have a lot in common? Abby, do you find that helps?
3: Yeah, so we try to have different events that could bring together people that would naturally get along. So we've done a couple of events where it's a pickleball tournament. We've definitely done game day watch parties for football since football is huge in Texas. But I think the beauty of dating, we have so many repeat attendees that I'm able to really get to know that, say, even if they don't meet a person at the event, because I know them personally, I always try to set them up with somebody that I also know personally, whether it's in my personal life or at the event too. So I try to do a little bit of matchmaking if I can, but the ultimate goal is to just have enough events that are spread out, that are all different kinds, so that people can come and meet their perfect match.
2: If you have pickleball and somebody thrashes someone else, isn't that the end of that relationship?
3: You know, it's so funny. A girl had come up to me at the pickleball event a couple weeks ago, and she was like, "Listen, I'm really competitive." And I was like, "I'm sure there is another man in here that is equally as competitive, and you guys will be okay." Because, yes, I definitely think if you were a silly, goofy girl or a silly, goofy guy, and you weren't taking it seriously, and you had a competitive partner, it probably wouldn't work out with the two of you. So that's why we had people switch partners after every game so that they could try to find as many people as they could.
1: That's really cool, Abby, because I like that you're wearing workout clothes and you're meeting people in a more casual kind of everyday setting, which is kind of nice.
3: Exactly. We did it at 10:30 in the morning on a Saturday, so very casual.
2: Amber, you will often have people who are very similar together, you know, political views, you might have Democrats.

0: Democrats all together, Republicans all together. If you were to ever meet my wife, she would tell you we are so different. And there is that phrase, opposites attract. So if everyone is quite similar, does that always work?
1: It doesn't always work, but I think we all have our dating deal breakers. You know, I'm 5'9" and I like tall men. And I was, you know, paying for singles events back in the day in New York. And I would walk into a room of men that were, you know, under 5'7". So I was taller and in heels, towering over everyone. So I immediately would be disappointed, not to say that they didn't have other great characteristics. But again, you know, that's something that I'm physically attracted to, and is very important to me, the height. You know, I see a lot of married people or even couples breaking up later in life because, you know, they weren't on the same page as far as kids or, you know, their careers or, you know, religion or politics. So I think it's actually a really great thing to kind of go into an event knowing, you know, who you're meeting, at least some of the initial questions that may be more uncomfortable to ask and, you know, using that as a starting point.
2: People will sometimes come up and say like, oh, it was my first time and I didn't meet anyone. And I always say, come back, try again, come to a different type of event. So say they came to just one of our happy hours, come to one that's more focused, like a pickleball tournament or something like that, that's a little bit smaller. So I definitely think people can be pushed, but I also think we try to give them tools to help them. So we always do an icebreaker bingo card where if they fill out their bingo and they bring it back to us, they can enter to win a prize. So that way that there is something in it for them and they really can't get their money's worth. But I definitely think people can be pushed and it might just take them a couple of events to really get one, the feel of it, but to gain that confidence in themselves.
3: I totally agree on that. We have seen the same when people come to the event. Of course, everyone in Nova is feeling a little bit intimidated. People still feel a little bit ashamed saying that, hey, I'm going to this single event, you know. But I think there's no shame on it. And we always try to facilitate people. Every event, we have different theme. And in each round of the blindfolded dating, we give them the prompt as well, rather than just asking each other a question, where do you work or what do you do? Or every time they step a little, tiny little bit out of their comfort zone, that when their confidence in dating will be built.
1: I would say if you're more introverted, speed dating might be a good start for you because you, you get sat in front of several people and it's not a lot of work on your end. You know, you rotate every 3 minutes, you get to meet everyone. At the singles mixers, you know, I always recommend people have a drink to start and kind of take the edge off. And then, you know, we too have a lot of icebreakers. You know, for our first responder one, we have a trivia card that has questions they were actually asked at the academy, the fire. Firefighters, the cops, the EMS, and the women go up to the men and kind of approach them as the expert to help them in answering these trivia questions, which the men love that, as you can imagine. but yeah, I mean, we also have, you know, hosts that kind of facilitate introductions. And what I'll also do, which I think is really important, a lot of women come to these events single, by themselves, solo, as do the men, is, you know, introducing same-sex connections and just saying, hey, here's a wing man, here's a wing woman. You know, a lot of people won't meet their, you know, love of their life at an event, a particular event, but maybe they meet a new wing man or wing woman that they can go out with. And, you know, that's also very valuable in this world as well.
0: Where do we go next, do you think?
1: I think the apps are going to start to reach out to in-person companies like we all have. I've already been reached out to. I partner with an app called Secure, which is a new app in New York State and City for city and state employees. A lot of firefighters, a lot of cops, a lot of teachers. So, you know, they actually will promote my in-person events to the people on their app that would be interested in them because they have that amazing database. So I think it's going to be a combination. I think people will use apps to kind of get more of a background and kind of get an idea of who's going to be at the in-person event to make sure that it's something that's a good fit. But I think in-person events are where it's at, and you'll see more and more companies are popping up every day. As far as attendance, I mean, it's really skyrocketed for us in the past, I would say, you know, 8 months, actually. We're probably 150% over last year, which is insane.
2: You know, I don't think the dating apps will ever go away, but I don't think that they're going to be people's first instinct when they, quote unquote, want to get back out there. I think there was a time where maybe you went through a breakup or you had taken a break from dating and you thought, okay, let me re-download Hinge or Bumble or something like that. And I think now people's first instinct really is leaning on the in-person events, which they are a lot more effective than the dating apps, in my opinion, of course. But I completely agree with Amber that I do think that the dating apps are going to start reaching out to the in-person dating companies. We've been approached as well, and it's something that I think they're going to start trying to experiment with. I've seen in Dallas, Bumble has popped up a few times and done different in-person events, but we were there first, so do have to say that. So I think they're going to try to definitely like replicate that energy, but I think first in-person dating events will remain number one, hopefully going forward.
0: Amber, you're married, aren't you?
1: Yes, I'm married, met my husband at My Size Matters night. He's 6'7".
0: Well, there you go.
4: Oh, wow.
0: An example of success right in front of us there. Abby and me, you are both single. Does it bother you? And should it bother people? Isn't that one of the problems with the whole dating scene? What's wrong with being single? I'm married. I wouldn't mind being single some days.
2: I think you're only human, and I certainly go through phases where I wonder why I'm still single. And then there are phases where I have friends that, get into it with their husband or significant others. And I think, thank goodness, I'm not doing that right now. And I can lead my own path and do whatever I want. So there's definitely blessings in being single, but there also are so many blessings of having a partner. So I think just being single is really all about cherishing the time that you have with yourself. You'll never get this back, God willing. And, eventually when you have that partner, you'll be thankful for all the years that you had just for yourself, that you could really show up as the best version of yourself one day for somebody.
1: Completely agree with that, Abby. Now being married, I miss my single days, and I wish I hadn't been, spent so much time, wondering when it was going to happen, putting so much pressure on myself, and not just enjoying the moment that you never get back.
5: Abby in California, Amber in Texas, and me in Portugal, organizers of in-person dating events. I'm Luke Jones. You're listening to BBC Conversations from the BBC World Service. For researchers that study relationships, dating app burnout is a recognized phenomenon, and studies have linked apps to high levels of depression, anxiety, and loneliness. Not only can rejection be difficult to deal with, but being the best witty and interesting version of yourself online can also prove tiring. So developers are looking at new ways to keep their users engaged. And for our second conversation, we brought together the founders of three specialist dating apps. Stacey in the UK is the founder of Reddy, an app for people who want to start families. May founded Reeve, which is a voice-first, slow dating app. She's in Australia. And Adam in the United States founded Believer, a now closed app which aimed at LGBTQ+ Christians.
6: I am an LGBT Christian myself. I called it my husband hunting stage of life. I was really committed to finding a partner, and so I really wanted to build something for myself, and so that's what I did.
5: And was it successful? Are you married?
6: I was engaged. We actually broke it off, but I was engaged. But the app had 10,000 plus connections. I went to about two different weddings. It was a really beautiful experience, and I'm glad it happened for the time that it did.
7: My dating app is Reeve. It's a voice-first dating app. So people start having a voice interaction first for 5 minutes. So it's a live phone call, let's say. And then after that, they decide, ooh, did I have a good connection with this person? And then it moves on to the next stage, which is also a voice chat, but longer. So you get to know a little deeper about the other person. And then it unlocks the next stage, like video chat, and then the next stage, which is a meetup.
5: Stacey, tell us about the niche that your app sort of picked out in the dating market.
8: I went through my own solo IVF journey at 41, and I originally built Reddy to, I guess, connect people who wanted to have a family. And now it's a purely introduction platform. It's invitation only. I'm all about fewer introductions and the right introductions. It's definitely not about dating anymore either. We introduced friendship and professional connections too, because I think what people are actually missing nowadays isn't actually a dating app. There's plenty of those. I think there's about 5,000 of them. It's
5: Gosh.
8: actually people are missing the village that comes with that.
7: I was using lots of dating apps myself when I was single. I used Tinder, Bumble, Hinge, and some other apps that say that it's for more of an intentional dating. None of those things really worked out for me. As a woman, I think we talk about dating app fatigue. I was going through that. I was filtering too much, and I was filtering for not the right person. Like, I was filtering for the wrong things. And even when I tried Bumble, I want to be more empowered, I realized I was filtering even more, because after getting matched, we need to make the first move, but I'm filtering who's going to be more likely to respond to me. Then I ended up only messaging one out of like five matches, and I would put so much effort into my message, so it wasn't really working out. And Hinge as well. Like, I thought I would be paying more attention to people's non-visual qualities, like based on their prompts or their comments on my prompts. But as long as there are photos up first, I could not really help myself but pay attention to photos more.
5: Basically, you're going for sort of the attractive people who maybe turn out later to be not quite right.
7: Correct. I could not control, even though I knew that I wasn't looking for someone beautiful, I just could not control. So I realized if I want to pay attention to other qualities that are not just visual, then I have to turn it off.
6: May, a quick question. It's interesting, you know, voice does remove that video or photo kind of filter or interaction, but I still think that voice does tell something about somebody, you know, accent, their age, whether they're nervous. I'm curious, do you think that snap judgment that you have removed it, or just moved it down the line maybe a little bit longer?
7: I mean, people definitely need to get that information to decide if they want to continue that connection, right? So maybe not accent, but more like how charismatic that person is, how that person is carrying themselves, how much effort or curiosity they are displaying to you. So that is more important outside information than what photos can display.
8: We are very intolerant of stuff not just landing on our laps. So if we have to fill in profiles, if we have to write messages, I think most people now like use dating apps when they're standing at bus stops, when they're waiting for the kettle to boil, when they're on the toilet. I think people are just lonely but busy. They are so full of distractions in the world that spending time getting to know people is second to getting ahead or earning money or going and doing an experience. So I think what I really like about Maze, though, is that it's adding a little bit extra with regards to kind of how we communicate. Like, if you look at words, and I think this is why often we get what the youngsters call the ick, is that sometimes the way we say things aren't really like interpreted the way we're trying to like say it to other people. So we can kind of go off people instantly within the first couple of messages. So therefore, I think when you're adding voice, you are actually adding a huge percentage of the communication. I just think people are not used to talking anymore. I mean, how many of us even ring our friends?
7: Yeah. The first move, I think, is really the information gathering process for a lot of women. A lot of dating apps are making that first move as just one simple message. That is just not a good amount of information that a lot of women need. And by having that live interaction, which is a bit of friction, but it's still fun because it's live, it's interactive, which is why I think this is a better way to really have that filter through the interaction.
5: Do you think we might get to a point, I think there is even a dating app that does this, where people just end up meeting people in person? Isn't there a dating app where if you connect, it sort of books a table at a bar nearby for like an evening that you've said you'll be free and you've sort of got to go, otherwise you get blocked from the app? Is that the future? Going even more offline?
6: I think so, yes. I think the change that I saw, that one thing that we did at Believer that was a little bit different, is we did more intentional in-person community meetups. And I think that has been, or was, very successful for us. And I think, you know, there's a meme that goes around on the internet, that people crave community. And I think that that's very true. I think any app that can help us do that as humans and create that natural connection, but also get over that social awkwardness and that social anxiety, we'll make billions of dollars. And if you have that idea, let me know. I'd love to help.
8: We are becoming less skilled in conversation. I think we don't often have opportunities to know who's single in the room when we go to normal events. You know, when I was young, you would go out and kind of, when you're young, you can kind of guess that most people in the room is single. But the older you get, the harder that is. And, you know, people are not approaching people anymore. What we did instead, because there is a stigma still with dating events, is that we just launched an event section within the app where you could be going to Wilderness, you could be going to a conference in LA, whatever. And you could say that you're going, and we'll find other members that are also going, and we'll introduce you so you can meet at the event. So kind of capturing the great events that are out there already, so you have similar interests, but introduce you while you're there, rather than, I guess, those single, quite awkward in real life events, which is just really a dating app with drinks.
5: Stacey, May and Adam sharing their experiences of developing dating apps. Thank you to all of them and to all our guests this week. Maybe if you're looking for love, that's given you a few ideas. Who knows? I'm Luke Jones, and you've been listening to BBC Conversations from the BBC World Service.
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15: This week on Crowd Science, we're looking at the implications of eating a mostly plant-based diet, even as protein and ultra-processed foods have become buzzwords across the world. How healthy are so-called alt meats? And what is the environmental impact of following a plant-forward menu? Do cultivated meats change the equation at all? All that on Crowd Science with me, Chavi Sachdev, after the news.
16: BBC News with Sue Montgomery. Memorial ceremonies have been taking place across the United States to mark the 25th anniversary of the September the 11th attacks on New York and Washington. Speaking at the Pentagon, where Islamist militants flew one of four hijacked airliners into the building, President Trump said a generation had passed since the attacks, but time had not dimmed what happened. Reports say the Iran-backed Houthi movement has seized control of Yemen's entire Red Sea coast. Yemen's Saudi-backed government says Houthi fighters have captured three strategic islands in the Bab al-Mandeb Strait, cementing their hold on a vital shipping corridor linking Europe and Asia. The head of Britain's armed forces says 500,000 Russian soldiers have now been killed in action in Ukraine since the start of Moscow's full-scale invasion. Russia doesn't give casualty figures. The UN has called for the quashing of jail terms handed down to three activists in Hong Kong who organised a vigil to mark Beijing's 1989 crackdown on Tiananmen Square protests. Their cases have been widely condemned since their arrests 5 years ago. Documents released by Brazil's Supreme Court say police have been investigating the main right-wing candidate in next month's presidential election for corruption. The probe into Flavio Bolsonaro is also looking into allegations of money laundering. Zambia says it's revoked the passports of six opposition figures due to national security concerns. The UK government has rejected the idea of creating a so-called kill switch to stop a dangerous attack from rogue artificial intelligence. Proposals have been brought to Parliament in recent weeks as fears grow about the potential threat. BBC News.
17: Is that a blowtorch?
18: Yes.
17: Okay, then.
15: I'm Chavi Sachdev, and you're listening to Crowd Science from the BBC World Service, the show that answers the juiciest of science questions.
19: Basically, I've diced it up, marinated it with pesto.
15: Today, I'm watching Chef Demetrius prepare a unique dish.
17: Did you cook it, or did you just...
19: No.
17: No, so this is just straight from the freezer?
19: Straight from the fridge.
17: All right, well, you're slacking off as a chef then.
19: No, simple.
15: Okay. So maybe the dish itself isn't that special, but one of its ingredients is.
19: The meats are not as pliable, right? Once you handle the meat, you find the ways and you find loopholes to get things done.
15: The chicken Chef Demetrius is working with here wasn't reared on a farm. This chicken was grown in a lab.
19: So this is a pesto cultivated chicken.
17: And you call it meat when you're dealing with it? Like this to you is meat?
19: Yes, I call it meat.
15: The reason I'm watching Chef Demetrius is, of course, thanks to a question from one of our listeners.
18: I'm Lisa Ferrand. I am a senior tutor and I work in London, and I'm originally from South Africa, a small city called Port Elizabeth.
15: Lisa has been a vegetarian for many years, but lately she's found herself wondering something.
18: So my question is kind of twofold. So the first part of it is it healthier to eat sort of synthetic meat alternatives on a daily basis instead of eating real meat? And the second part is, are those synthetic meats really a more sort of ethical choice when we think in terms of climate change, etc., rather than actually just farming real meat?
17: As a conflicted pescatarian, someone who eats fish but no other meat, I understand this curiosity.
15: I don't miss meat, but I know enough people who've become vegetarian that do. Lisa is one of them.
18: Like a good spaghetti bolognese with some beef, that's always delicious, especially in winter, so then I really do crave that.
15: Fortunately for Lisa, the food industry has seen this market opportunity and filled it.
18: I tend to call it fake mints. So fake mints, fake sausages, fake burger patties, those are all the things that I would eat probably at least once a week. I'd have a meal that includes that kind of food.
15: So about once a week, Lisa eats these alt meats, as they are called. These are plant-based foods that are specifically designed to mimic the taste and texture of meat. Think chicken tikka, that is actually soy. Substitutes like these fulfill Lisa's cravings. Problem solved? Not quite.
18: Yeah, I think being a vegetarian and being able to have a burger that is kind of similar to a beef burger that's juicy and all of that, that's great. But then I do wonder afterwards, should I have eaten that? I don't know. I don't want to look too closely at the ingredients just in case it's terrible for me and that I have to stop eating it altogether. So
17: Let's talk about the nutrition aspect of that. Like, what are you actually concerned about when it comes to the fake meat, as you call it?
18: Yeah, I just wonder sometimes if maybe things like the salt is really high in those products because something's making them taste okay. I have no knowledge of like food sciences or anything, so it'd be great to sort of help get some help making sense of what all those additions are.
17: Also, environmentally, you had a question about the impact of these meat analogs as well. So what are your concerns with the environment when you're eating meat substitutes?
18: So I feel that in order to create these strange products, they probably have big factories somewhere. How is that impacting in terms of emissions or even for the crops that go into those products? So how is that affecting the environment?
17: What about lab-grown meat? Have you considered that? I'm sure you've heard about it.
18: I've heard about it. I haven't really done much research into lab-grown meats because, to be honest, when I first heard about it ages ago, I just sort of wrote it off. But I have, in the past couple of days, just been thinking about that. And maybe I just don't understand what lab-grown meat is all about. And if I learn more, maybe my mind will be changed.
17: So Lisa wants to know if alternative meats are good for her. She also wants to know about their effect on the planet. How do they compare to actual meats?
20: Always with that, it's not so easy if we just like generalize that around the world.
15: Charlotte Bunga is a researcher at Uppsala University in Sweden, and she studies how plant-based alternatives might help with the global transition to more healthy and sustainable diets.
20: There are very, very different ways of producing livestock. So I think it's also important when we talk about that, that we are talking primarily about this very industrial livestock production that we're having in the world.
15: As she points out, we have to be careful about generalizing when talking about meat production. Around the world, there is small-scale farming, free-range farming. There are even programs where livestock are a crucial part of environmental initiatives. For example, when grazing helps rehabilitate degraded grasslands. But when we're talking about large-scale industrial farming, there are environmental impacts.
20: to produce meat require a lot of land. According to some estimates, we require up to 50% of the habitable land to produce livestock. And that's quite unsustainable in one way. But then, of course, this land is used to produce fodder, primarily also for the livestock. And that's associated with a lot of deforestation, et cetera, which is associated with a lot of like CO2 emissions. Particularly red meat is associated with such a high environmental impact, particularly CO2 emissions, because it requires quite a lot of fodder, of course. But then also because, so beef in particular, is associated with a lot of like methane emissions from the animals. And that has also a huge greenhouse gas effect.
15: But are alternative meat products, which are made from plants, actually any better for the environment?
20: That's a good question. And that is, of course, also you can't generalize that because it's very, very dependent on like what you compare it to. And also, of course, what the alternative is based upon, what kind of ingredient it is based upon and the processing stage. But in general, we can say that on average, these products have a way lower environmental impact than the meat is going to replace. Red meat, like if you take a red meat burger patty and to replace it with a plant-based burger that is based on some legumes, for instance, like then it's about 90% less CO2 emissions.
15: 90% less?
20: Yeah, that's what some of the calculations suggest. What we often say is kind of we want to like, or what we're doing is like cutting out the animal in the middle, right? Because a lot of these legumes, they're used also to feed the livestock. If we really take it very easily, visually, then we just cut out the animal in the middle and eat them directly and process them. And what is also very interesting is because a lot of these alternative burger patties are also produced by the same companies. So a lot of the infrastructure is available.
15: It does sound like plant-based alternatives to meat are better for the planet than meat itself. But listener Lisa also wanted to know how eating these plant-based alternatives might be affecting her health.
3: The way nutrition scientists study this is they typically look at kind of large cohorts of people, tens of thousands, hundreds of thousands of people.
15: Alice Callahan is a wellness reporter with the New York Times. She also has a PhD in nutrition science.
3: They ask them about their typical diet, how many times per week do you consume red meat like, steak or pork? And then they track their health outcomes over time. So how many people in that big group of people develop type 2 diabetes or cardiovascular disease? How long do they live? And they see when they do these big studies, they see some really clear patterns emerge that people who regularly eat, especially a lot of processed meats like sausage or hot dogs, deli meats, bacon, and then also people who consume a lot of red meat, do have higher risks of these chronic diseases like type 2 diabetes and cardiovascular disease, some types of cancers, including colorectal cancer, and they tend to not live as long. And so, you know, we translate that to mean that for many of us, you know, especially when you look at the United States or the UK, we do tend to eat probably more meat than is optimal.
15: Meat can benefit our health in many ways. It has high amounts of protein, iron, and B-complex vitamins. I started eating fish because I was anemic, and I was told that the bioavailability of the heme iron was way higher than the lentils, beans, and peas I was eating. But if you are someone who follows a diet that contains a lot of processed or red meats, you could probably benefit from cutting back. But what about when you really want a burger that looks and smells and tastes somewhat like a burger? Something that's a lot like meat but isn't actually made of meat? How would that affect your health?
3: So unfortunately, we don't have like the kinds of studies that I just described to you that look at people's health over many years. We don't have good measures from those studies on plant-based meat consumption. These are more highly processed kind of meat alternatives. Those products have just not been around long enough, and they're also not consumed in large enough amounts to kind of do like these big cohort studies on them. So we don't have that kind of long-term data on them. So that's a real gap in the evidence.
15: There really isn't a lot of research about how plant-based meat alternatives affect your health, but this is crowd science. and we don't give up that easily.
0: My name is Christopher Gardner. I am a nutrition scientist and a professor of medicine at Stanford University, where I have been for 33 years since I started a postdoc in 1993.
15: Christopher studies the health effects of different types of diet, and he's very interested in the question of plants versus meats.
0: I personally have been very plant-forward, plant-rich since 1983. How many years is that? That's a lot of years. And wasn't actually personally interested in these. I didn't really miss meat. But boy, as a nutrition scientist, I've been frustrated to suggest, hey, everybody, less red meat, more beans, peas, and lentils for decades and decades, and really wasn't seeing much movement.
15: But then alternative meats appeared on the market and started to take off, which led Christopher to the same question Lisa is asking us. How do they affect your health? So like any good scientist, he designed a study. 2 months, 36 participants. Half would eat meat in the first month of the study, half a plant-based meat alternative. In the second month, the two groups would switch. Now, that's a short time frame with a relatively small sample size. And there's one other fairly massive caveat. It was funded by a company that makes alternative meat. And just before we hear about this one specific company, I do have to remind you that there are a variety of alt meat brands if you're ever thinking about which one to buy.
0: The money did not come from the federal government. It didn't come from a donor. We looked for it. Nobody wanted to give us the money to help these commercial companies sell more of their products because they were taking off. So we actually got the money from Beyond Meat.
17: Okay, and that's not a conflict of interest?
0: It's total conflict. It is an absolute conflict of interest. So I'll also preface that with saying, over the course of my career, I have received industry funding at least 6 or 7 times, and every previous one was a null finding that I published. It didn't work. So when we finished the study, I was getting ready for people to slander me for taking their money. And I went on social media and I said, just so you know, I have a pretty good track record here. I've taken industry money sometimes, prefer to take federal government money or donor money that's more objective. But in this case, I have a pretty good track record. If it didn't work, I say it doesn't work and I publish it.
15: Caveats aside, Christopher's team looked at a few different factors when comparing the health of subjects. One was blood pressure. One was a type of cholesterol that is associated with heart attacks or strokes. And they also looked at something called trimethylamine N-oxide, or TMAO, which is also associated with a higher risk of heart attack or stroke.
0: And so after 8 weeks of 2 servings a day on red meat or the Beyond Meat products and switching so that everybody did both, but in random order, the TMAO was lower in the Beyond Meat. The LDL cholesterol went down in the Beyond Meat, and I can explain that because there was less saturated fat and more fiber. That's easy to explain. Almost everybody was 2 pounds lighter on the Beyond Meat.
15: But how much can this study tell us about long-term health? This is our wellness reporter who has a PhD in nutrition science, Alice Callahan.
3: These are short-term trials, so they all can last about 2 months. So as you can imagine, we can't in 2 months count the number of people that develop cardiovascular disease or type 2 diabetes or say anything about how long they will live.
15: It looks like more data is needed. But given what she knows about nutrition and looking at the studies that have been conducted so far, Alice will say that
3: probably at least in the short term, it doesn't make a huge difference to your health, whether you're consuming plant-based meat versus regular meat. These products, they're ultra-processed. So I would not expect them to have the same health benefits as, you know, consuming whole plant foods like beans, peas, lentils, nuts, seeds. They contain all of these interesting plant chemicals called phytochemicals like flavonoids and polyphenols that we know have kind of antioxidant and anti-inflammatory properties. Those can often be lost in processing, you know, and they also tend to be like digested more slowly and probably just a little bit better for our bodies all around. So, you know, I don't think we can say that these plant-based meats kind of come anywhere near the health benefits of consuming whole plant-based foods.
15: But if all this talk of studies and ingredients and food comparisons is making your head spin, Alice has a wider point she thinks is worth considering.
3: Anything that you're consuming kind of on an occasional basis, once a week, even twice a week, it's probably not going to make or break anybody's diet, whether that is, you know, an occasional serving of red meat. Despite the data that we have, you know, it also suggests that having it in moderation does not come with huge health risks. And the same is probably true for these plant-based alternative products. Having them occasionally, if you don't eat meat, but you really want the experience of enjoying something like a burger, you know, I wouldn't hesitate to enjoy that.
15: But there is another alternative to meat that's been gaining more and more traction over the last few years: cultivated or lab-grown meat. And that's what we'll look at next. You're listening to Crowd Science from the BBC World Service, the show that takes your meaty questions and gives you facts to chew on. Later in the year, we'll be celebrating our 10th anniversary. And as the show is nothing without our listeners, we want you to join in. We're putting together a special episode of the show, and we'd like you to tell us what Crowd Science means to you. Perhaps an episode of Crowd Science changed the way you thought about something or inspired you in some way. Where do you listen to Crowd Science? Is it on headphones on the bus, or with your family in the kitchen, or somewhere really exotic? We want to hear all your Crowd Science stories. Email them to crowdscience@bbc.co.uk or WhatsApp us a message or voice note to +44 8000 314 773. I'm Chavi Sachdev, and this week we're answering Crowd Science listener Lisa's questions about the impact of plant-based alt meats on both the planet and her health. But there is another alternative to meat that's been gaining more and more traction over the last few years: cultivated or lab-grown meat. Currently, a handful of countries around the world let people buy cultivated meat in a store or eat it at a restaurant. Here in India, although commercial sales have not yet been approved, a few startups are already experimenting with the technology, betting on a future where cultivated meat will be widely sold.
19: So it's basically a pesto chicken bruschetta, which is on a sado. So it's pesto chicken on a sado baguette.
15: This is Chef Demetrius from Biocraft Foods. He's offering me a lab-grown version of a meat I haven't eaten for more than 30 years.
19: You just want to have the chicken, just take a bit and try it. You want to go take it one step at a time.
2: Okay. You know, I haven't eaten chicken in so long. I'm not sure, but does it taste chickeny?
19: Boiled chicken.
2: Yeah?
19: Probably the salt levels would be lower, are lower.
2: Mm-hmm.
19: But apart from that, it's big boiled chicken.
2: So anyway, I'm stalling. I should try this. Yeah. Oh, well, the bread is crunchy. It doesn't taste like tofu, for sure.
19: No, definitely.
2: That's as chickeny as I've gotten in a long time.
15: But Chef Demetrius and founder Kamal Nayan Dibreval assured me no chickens were harmed or even touched for this dish.
21: So there are two different domains for alternate meat right now. One is plant-based and one is cultivated meat.
15: Unlike plant-based products, cultivated meat contains actual animal cells grown in a lab.
21: The first cell that you start with, it's stored in a bank kind of environment. And that's not just one single vial. It's like multiple vials. Then you have working cell banks. So the thing is, that idea is that whenever you do a batch, so you do it in a more of a continuous process. Once you have added the cells and everything, you know, if the cells have achieved certain density, you harvest it. Then again, the same thing happens, you know, every time. So you don't need to get in the mother cell every time.
15: So cultivated meat is grown from a starter cell. And once you have these starter cells, you don't need to keep harvesting new ones. You can just grow your meat over and over again from the same initial cells. But how do you get these cells?
21: In our case, the cells were extracted from an egg. So this was like a one-time process. And once you have done that, you never need, you know, another repeated extraction again. If you have got your cells stable cell lines and everything, you don't need to repeat that whole process. So that's the beauty of this.
2: And this was done many, many years ago?
21: This was done many years ago. And not by us, but like with someone else, so our collaborator, and they made this whole cell line, and you know, we got it from them. But again, we then did our own kind of process to make it suitable for our application.
2: And no chicken has come near your product again?
21: No.
2: No chickens crossed the road for this? Okay.
15: But the process Kamal mentions, that's the process of actually growing the meat.
17: It differs from company to company, but it follows roughly the same pattern. Once collected, the cells are placed in a machine called a bioreactor with nutrients that help them grow. These nutrients can come from plants or they can come from serums containing animal products. BioCraft uses plant-based scaffolding or nutrients, which means they can actually control how much chicken is in this lab-grown meat. Currently,
21: percentage would place it like a 1-5%.
17: That's it.
21: Yeah, right. We can even go 10, 15, 20% in.
17: But what would the benefit of that be? Would it add more chewiness or like some fiber or something like that? Or is it?
21: It will be more from a nutritional perspective. The chorea, the vitamins, minerals that you're talking about. Mm-hmm. So that would be the first one. But after a while, from a fat component, from texture component, if you are now making it from a particular tissue perspective, because 10% now qualifies for as a tissue. So now the tissue, proper tissue is getting formed in a way. So you will really get that kind of, fiber formation much more better in that way.
17: Right. So more chicken cells give it a more chickeny texture. For me, at least, lab-grown chicken passed the taste test, and I feel like I can live with the ethics too. But what about the other issues Lisa was wondering about? What is the environmental impact of cultivated meat, and what does it do for our health? It turns out the answer might not be simple.
20: The scientific community really doesn't agree upon that.
17: Here's our food systems researcher, Charlotte, again.
20: Cultivated meat is quite energy intensive. You need to build a lot of factories versus plant-based alternatives are often produced in already available facilities. So that's of course quite energy intensive, but then the whole process of cultivating the meat is very energy intensive. So to make it with a low carbon footprint, it depends so much on the transition towards renewable energies. And that's of course also very different across different countries. So it's very, very context-specific, the environmental impacts of cellular meat.
17: The environmental impact of lab-grown meat is quite hard to determine, and it's hard to predict what the impact will look like if lab-grown meat starts being produced at scale. As for health, you might think that it's exactly the same as farmed meat, but it turns out that's not quite the case.
0: You have to provide the rich environment that these are being cultivated in to grow.
17: That's nutrition researcher Christopher Gardner again.
0: And so if you swap out the nutrients or the base, are you switching the temperature? Are you switching the duration? Are you adding nutrients that are deficient in the population, that this is one form of delivery? Are you changing the type of fat? Normal muscle tissue has this in it. This isn't actually an animal that has to stand or run. So it's going to make some muscle tissue, but could you change the type of fat, the amount of fat? These are all really exciting possibilities. People are trying different approaches to this to see how much they could change fiber, saturated fat, unsaturated fat, amount of protein, quality of protein. It's early enough to say that there's a lot of possibilities in cultivating the meat. It's not just one term that will cover all approaches and all products.
17: Like Alice, Christopher also wants to underscore that we shouldn't stress about this stuff too much.
0: You have to eat every single day for the rest of your life. Like, you can screw up today and tomorrow, and you get another chance the day after that. So be optimistic and open-minded, and don't get too carried away with all the scientists and nutrition, because food still has to be about joy and pleasure. So I think the pendulum has swung a little too far towards the, let's personalize your nutrition and get all the nutrients you need, as opposed to you just took a bite. Put your fork down for a minute, chew, savor that taste, have a conversation, and then have another bite of food instead of inhaling it and rushing back to your phone.
17: So, Lisa, you wanted to know whether the alternative meats you crave are good for the planet and for your health. We found that environmentally, it's probably better to sub out a meat burger for a veggie. Nutritionally, we still need a bit more data on these newer, more processed alternative meats before giving you any advice. Whether better or worse than traditional meat, though, one takeaway we have heard is that you probably shouldn't worry about having the occasional alternative meat, especially if it brings you culinary joy. That's all from us. Now over to you for the credits.
18: 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The question was sent by me, Lisa Farrant in the UK. The episode was presented by Chavi Sachdev and produced by Margaret Sessa Hawkins. If you have a question for Crowd Science, you can email crowdscience@bbc.co.uk or WhatsApp +44 8000 314773. Thank you for listening. Bye.

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2: We speak to Sophia Amoruso, founder of online fashion retailer Nasty Gal, which grew into a company valued at $350 million. 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
3: Welcome to NewsHour from the BBC World Service. I'm James Kamara-Sami. On the 25th anniversary of the 9/11 attacks, President Trump draws a link between then and now.
4: We will never, ever forget. That's why we fight today. We don't have a choice. There can only be victory. We fight hard, we fight to win.
3: We'll speak to someone who fought hard to escape from the World Trade Center and has been fighting with his conscience ever since.
5: I didn't want my colleagues' spouses seeing me. I got out and they didn't. I'll carry my survivor's guilt with me to my grave.
3: And as the Iran-backed Houthis claim a major advance in Yemen, the impact on civilians.
6: Some of them told us they walked for 15 kilometers in the middle of the night. They need water, they need food. We hear about people just kind of sitting under trees because they're not quite sure where to go.
3: All of that coming up after the news.
7: BBC News with Sue Montgomery. Reports say the Iran-backed Houthi movement has seized control of Yemen's entire Red Sea coast and captured three strategic islands in the Bab al-Mandeb Strait, cementing their hold in a vital shipping corridor linking Europe and Asia. In the meantime, Saudi Arabia says it's temporarily shut the east-west oil pipeline in Riyadh and Medina region as a precaution after it came under attack on Thursday. Here's our chief international correspondent, Lise Doucette.
8: This marks the Houthis' largest military advance in years. Their victories along the Red Sea coast, including tiny islands inside the Bab al-Mandeb Strait, gives them sway over a vital maritime choke point. A Houthi spokesman has said that only Saudi vessels will be stopped as tensions intensify between these neighbours. But a second front has now been opened in this strategic area at a time when Iran, the Houthis' closest ally, has been losing some of its control over tanker traffic in the nearby Strait of Hormuz.
7: Memorial ceremonies have taken place across the United States to mark the 25th anniversary of the September the 11th terror attacks on New York and Washington that killed almost 3,000 people. At a ceremony at Ground Zero, where Islamist militants flew two of four hijacked airliners into the Twin Towers of the World Trade Center, the names of those who died were read out by relatives. The BBC's Carl Nassman is there.
9: Here at the 9/11 Memorial and Museum in New York City, the site of the former Twin Towers, we saw so many dignitaries coming here. The four living former presidents in attendance, several politicians, and they were not speaking today in New York because the ceremony here is all about those families. And then also throughout the day, simply reading names of all of the nearly 3,000 people who died one after another after another. And it just begins to hit you, the enormity of that tragedy.
7: The head of Britain's armed forces, Sir Richard Knighton, says 500,000 Russian soldiers have been killed in Ukraine since the start of Russia's full-scale invasion. On Wednesday, Ukraine said the number of Russian military personnel killed or wounded in that time had passed 1.5 million. James Landale is in Kyiv.
10: Western officials said there was no evidence to suggest the loss of life was shifting the thinking of President Putin and his reluctance to compromise on his war aims. Such has been Russia's slow progress on the battlefield. It is increasingly focusing its attacks on Ukrainian infrastructure, using newer and faster jet-powered drones. In recent days, Russia's launched deadly strikes on shopping malls in eastern cities, and in Kyiv, it's begun targeting petrol stations in what President Zelensky described as increasingly terroristic attacks.
7: BBC News. The UK government has rejected the idea of creating a so-called kill switch to stop a dangerous attack from rogue artificial intelligence. A spokesperson said blocking access to AI models in Britain wouldn't prevent them being developed or misused elsewhere. It said the UK couldn't simply switch the technology off. Proposals to create a legal mechanism to switch off AI models in an emergency have been brought to Parliament in recent weeks as fears grow about the potential threat. Members of Parliament in Britain have voted down a new attempt to legalise assisted dying in England and Wales. The bill would have allowed adults with fewer than 6 months to live to apply to be given help to end their own lives, subject to certain safeguards. Here's our political correspondent, Ben Wright.
11: Supporters argue that the right of people to have a choice in the manner that they die is essential. Opponents, and I think their criticisms of the bill increased as it went through Parliament the last time around, were arguing that the safeguards simply weren't in place, that there was the risk of coercion, that this hadn't been thought through enough, and that they want the issue of palliative care to be addressed squarely by government first, for that to be more consistent in its quality and provision before Britain takes the step of going down the route of assisted dying.
7: Zambia says it's revoked the passports of six opposition figures due to national safety concerns. A government notice says the passports are no longer valid for travel or identification. None of the six is currently in Zambia, but they've been ordered to surrender the documents. The sister of Norway's late King Harald has died 2 days after attending his funeral. Princess Astrid, who was 94, was the last surviving child of King Olaf V, whose more than three-decade-long reign ended in 1991. BBC News.
3: Hello and welcome to NewsHour from the BBC World Service, coming to you live from London. I'm James Kamarasamy. It was a stark statement to a nation in shock and disbelief, and it was delivered exactly 25 years ago today.
12: Two airplanes have crashed into the World Trade Center in an apparent terrorist attack on our country.
3: President George W. Bush speaking on 9/11 after planes transformed into deadly weapons flew into the Twin Towers of the World Trade Center in New York, causing it to collapse. Half an hour later, a third aircraft flew into the Pentagon. A fourth then crashed into a field in Pennsylvania after its passengers overpowered the hijackers. Almost 3,000 people died in total and tens of thousands more were injured. A quarter of a century later, memorial events have been taking place across the United States, watched by our chief North America correspondent, Gary O'Donoghue.
13: A simple, haunting single bell rings out over Ground Zero, site of the worst attack on US soil ever to take place. Six times each year on this day, the ringing of the bell marks the four separate planes that were turned into deadly weapons, together with the two moments when the North and South Towers of the World Trade Center crumbled and fell in front of the eyes of the world. This year, a seventh moment has been added, marking the nearly 10,000 people who have died subsequently from the direct health effects of that day, with fresh details released by New York's Muslim mayor Zoran Mamdani, himself accused by some of sympathising with America's enemies.

0: Anthony Abarte.
1: As Vice President J.D. Vance and all four former living presidents looked on, the families of those who died stood on the stage reading out the names of every single victim, their vow never to forget the cost and sacrifice of America's most vulnerable moment in living memory.
2: Michael S. Bakshe.
1: But this time, this normally apolitical ceremony was infused with anger and criticism. Terry Strada, wife of Tom Strada, who died that day and who is the national chair of the 9/11 Families United, targeted leaders past and present for not holding Saudi Arabia to account. Most of the hijackers were from the kingdom.
3: You are missed more with each year that passes, but how can it be 25 years and still we have no justice for the role that Saudi Arabia played in your murder?
1: Another family member called on President Trump, absent from New York today, to release unredacted files, which the families believe would give more details about Saudi Arabia's involvement.

0: hit the side of the Pentagon, killing all 59 people on board and 125 inside the Pentagon itself. At dawn each year, the stars and stripes are unfurled on the facade of the building where the plane struck, now the site of a chapel of remembrance. Donald Trump chose to be here today rather than at Ground Zero in New York, where no speeches are made. He paid tribute to the dead and to those who ran towards danger that day, not least the passengers of Flight 93, who decided to fight back against the attackers and brought down the fourth plane in a field in Pennsylvania. It had been headed for the nation's capital. And the president hinted at the relevance of those moments for the military challenges of today.
1: We will never, ever forget. That's why we fight today. We don't have a choice. There can only be victory. We fight hard, we fight to win. We will always remember the victims and the families of September 11th, 2001, very famous date, unfortunately.
0: 9/11 is marked every year in this country, but this quarter century anniversary brings with it even deeper reflections. America spent 20 years in Afghanistan, eventually departing in an ignominious and chaotic fashion, with the return of the Taliban, who'd harboured the author of 9/11, Osama bin Laden. He would eventually, 10 years later, be tracked down and killed by the US in Pakistan.
2: Our chief North America correspondent, Gary O'Donoghue, reporting there. Of course, for anyone who was caught up in the 9/11 attacks, the memories of that day remain raw. Ron DeFrancesco, who is from Canada, was working for a company called Eurobrokers on the 84th floor of the World Trade Center's South Tower. That was the second to be struck. He's thought to be the last person who managed to escape from the building before it collapsed. Ron suffered extensive burns, a broken vertebra, and serious injuries to his head and his eyes. Over the years, he has given talks about his experience, embracing positive psychology to inspire others and to help himself to cope with the trauma. He has travelled to New York for today's anniversary, but before he left his home in Toronto, I spoke to him about his remarkable escape and his long road to recovery.
3: I'm a Canadian. I was living and working in New York. I lived in New Jersey. It was a beautiful day, September 11th. The skies of vital blue. I worked on the 84th floor of the South Tower. I was a money market broker, so we traded U.S. dollar and European currencies. I was at my desk taking calls when, back to the right, there was this loud explosion. Our building shuddered, and we saw a huge fireball sucking in on itself and thousands upon thousands of pieces of paper floating in the air. So we ran over to see what was going on, and we saw a huge gaping hole in the side of the building. But you have to understand, given the size and scale of those buildings, we just thought a light aircraft had gone off course and crashed in.
2: As did everyone. That was what the initial reporting was, wasn't it?
3: It was, and they said on the speaker system too that building two, which tower two that I was in, was secure, and please go back to your desks. But we saw people in the window there, and they were panicking and frantic, and some of them decided to jump, which was horrifying. I went back to my desk to call my wife Mary and tell her that I was okay, to turn on the TV and watch what was happening. I was at my desk and I got a call from a friend here in Toronto and started yelling at me, to told me to get out of the building. I grabbed a colleague of mine, and as we were leaving, the second plane hit our building. It went from 78th floor to the 85th floor, and its starboard wing, I think, cut right through our trading room. We got knocked flying and all the ceiling tiles came down, and we picked ourselves up, and we made our way to the stairwell. We started to go down, and I guess about two or three flights of stairs, and we met a woman being carried by two men telling us we couldn't go down. I was overcome with the smoke. I decided to climb back up. We climbed, I guess, to about the 91st floor, and I realize now that all the floors are locked from the inside for security reasons.
2: So at this point, you're above where the plane had crashed?
3: Correct. we started to head back down.

0: I told some people that I was with to lie down and try to get beneath the hot choking smoke. And so we did, and we were drifting off. And then someone called me. I don't know if you're a God-believing person or a faithful person, but somebody called me and said, "Come this way." So I followed that voice into the thickest of smoke. And then, in a last-ditch effort for air, I pushed against it, and it revealed the staircase down below.
1: And from the way you just described that event and the question you posed, I am surmising that there was no physical person attached to the voice.
0: There was no one there, and there was no one there on my way down, all the way down. I ran into three firefighters coming up. I told them that I was having trouble breathing. They suggested that if I go down, I'll get help down below.
1: And can I just pose the same question to you? You are a man of faith,
0: Correct.
1: and you
0: Yes.
1: do believe that it was a higher presence speaking to you.
0: I do. Some people may say it's an angel, some may say it's God, and some may say it's my adrenaline-fueled synapses working overtime. And that is possible. But if I ever hear a voice that clear and calm again, I'd follow it.
1: And that voice, whoever, whatever it was, did lead you out. Talk us through what happened then.
0: When I reached ground level, I just wanted to run and get away from that place. But I came out facing the courtyard. There was a security guard who told me I couldn't go out there. There was too much debris. So they made us go underneath in the path system. So as I started going down there, I ran into a colleague of mine. Him and I started walking, and that's when we heard the loud noises. I looked to my right and saw a huge fireball coming at us. I just yelled to John to run, and I ran as fast as I could, and that's all I remember. I remember getting hit on the head and then starting to drift off. I woke up 3 days later in the hospital. I had burns on 60% of my body, and it took me a while to come through. When I was in the hospital, I didn't know that the towers had come down. I didn't even know it was a terrorist attack.
1: And was that kept from you for some time?
0: Yeah, I was quite agitated, and my wife gradually told me, but I had colleagues coming in and checking in on me. And even one of my colleagues' spouses who came in frantically looking for her husband. And I asked her how he was, and she said, "Oh, he's fine, Ronnie." And he perished that day.
1: What were those initial weeks like? Because you had four young children then.
0: Yeah.
1: How old were they when this happened?
0: 10, 8, 6, and 3.
1: 10, 8, 6, and 3. A lot for them to take in.
0: You know, as hard as it was on me, I think it was harder on my wife. I was blank for a very long time. Didn't know if I wanted to live or die, was frightened all the time, and she had to hold it together all through my physical and mental challenges. She had to support everybody. It took a while for things to start to come back to me. I was just on edge. Loud noises, planes, things frightened me. You know, the kids screaming and anybody screaming bothered me.
1: And how did you get to a place where you can talk about it in this detail?
0: I didn't want to initially. I wanted to hole up. I didn't want my colleagues' spouses seeing me. I got out and they didn't. I'll carry my survivor's guilt with me to my grave. But after a while, being blank and a bit morose, somebody said to me, "It's just like you need to tell your story. People need a vision of hope if they can, or resilience." And I tell people now, I talk about resilience and gratitude and adversity. And if I can help somebody on their journey, then I believe it's important to do that.
1: That was Ron DeFrancesco, thought to be the last person to escape from the South Tower of the World Trade Center on 9/11. 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And coming up later, a short history of American presidents in Ireland.
2: Over the years, stories of this place have become part of my soul.
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5: The wheels of the presidential airliner were running on Irish soil. John F. Kennedy was in the land of his forebears.
1: We'll be hearing about the latest US president's forthcoming trip to Ireland in about 15 minutes' time. The headlines at this hour: reports say the Iranian-backed Houthis have seized control of Yemen's entire Red Sea coast, as well as strategic islands in the Bab al-Mandeb Strait, further cementing their grip on a key shipping lane linking Europe and Asia. We'll have more on that later on. And as we've been hearing, the US has been marking the 25th anniversary of the 9/11 terror attacks, in which nearly 3,000 people died. You're listening to the BBC World Service. This is NewsHour, coming to you live from London with James Kamarasamy. It was a moment when satire got serious. In July, India's satirical Gen Z movement called the Cockroach Janta Party staged mass protests, which eventually led to the resignation of the country's education minister. Well, now the CJP is embarking on a new campaign demanding improvements to the state of public schools. It says that it wants to keep youth issues such as education and jobs at the centre stage of national politics. So what can the CJP achieve, and what might that mean for Prime Minister Narendra Modi and his similarly named BJP? The BBC's international correspondent Yogita Limaye has been finding out.
6: I'm at a rural public school in the western state of Maharashtra, and we're following a new campaign launched by the Cockroach Janta Party, or the CJP, demanding that the condition of public schools be improved. The CJP, of course, is the online satirical movement that started after the Chief Justice of India made a crude comment in the month of May, likening unemployed youngsters with cockroaches. It became a mass Gen Z street uprising, demanding accountability from the government over exam paper leaks. And eventually, the education minister of the country was forced to resign. The main face and the founder of this movement, Abhijit Dipke, who was a student himself studying overseas in the US, he's going from one classroom to another.
7: What I'm hoping to accomplish is that the students or the kids who are living in the rural India, they should at least give a dignified life, because they have been neglected for last 7-8 decades.
6: So what they've discovered at this school is that there is no toilet for female students, that the food they are giving in school lunches, some of that is being made from expired products. And I can see now that Abhijit is sitting surrounded by villagers from the area. He's asked for the number of the official in charge of the school. He's called them and he's asking them questions about why these basic facilities are not available here.
7: Aim of the Cockroach Janta Party is to change the political discourse of the country, because since last 10, 12 years, we have been seeing that the political discourse has been around communal politics, Hindu-Muslim politics, and we want to bring it to education and employment.
6: Discontentment and anger has been simmering for a very long time in India about these issues. But what the Cockroach Janta Party has managed to do is that it's given them a vent. It's brought them to a forefront in a way that we haven't seen in India in a very long time. So to get a sense of how acute this crisis of unemployment is, we've come away from Aurangabad to the national capital, Delhi. We've come specifically to an area where there are numerous coaching institutes for students who want to join government services. In the last exam that happened, 1 million students applied. Just around 1,000 of them actually got through. Hi, my name is Yogita. What's your name?
8: Devesh Shukla. I would say there are two core problems. One is income levels not rising in India. So there is a stagnation of income. And the second is unavailability of jobs for the Gen Z.
9: My name is Ahana Singh. It's very depressing, honestly. I always tell this to people, that the only people who are staying in India are not out of choice. They have to stay in India because they don't have a choice to go out.
6: So it's evident that it's a really complicated picture here in India, because what those voices are saying, it doesn't really tally with the more than 7% growth rate that India's recently seen, making it one of the fastest growing major economies in the world. And I think the question a lot of people are asking is, will the protests have an electoral impact in this country? It's a question I put to the founder of the Cockroach Janta Party, Abhijit Dipke.
7: I do believe that. We have been seeing across India, all political parties have started to catering to the youth. They're trying to have a dialogue with them.
6: I think the key question, you've got the attention of the youth. How will you sustain that in the future?
7: I think although the attention span of our generation or even the Gen Zs might be very short, But one thing that I have realized is that if they care about something, they are very outspoken about it.
6: Weeks on from the euphoria of their win, the Cockroach Janata Party is now confronted with the difficult mandate of proving it wasn't just a flash in the pan and that it is here to stay.
1: That was the BBC's Yogita Limaye reporting. Now, some weather records come in the form of destructive deluges, others in the form of scorching temperatures, but the record that's been set today has appeared very quietly. That's because September the 11th, 2026, marks the furthest point into an Atlantic hurricane season without a single hurricane being formed. I asked Dr. Ryan Truchelut, a meteorologist and president of the consulting firm Weather Tiger, whether the record is down to the El Nino phenomenon.
10: It absolutely is. And, you know, El Nino is a kind of global climate pacemaker. It's defined by warmth of tropical ocean waters in the Pacific Ocean, but it certainly has weather impacts worldwide. And in terms of tropical cyclones, when there is an El Nino in effect, you tend to see more tropical cyclones in the Western and the Eastern Pacific Ocean, and many fewer than average tropical cyclones in the Atlantic Ocean. Now, it's not unusual to see zero hurricanes forming at what's generally regarded as about the halfway point of hurricane season here in the North Atlantic Ocean. But this is no typical El Nino. It's one of the strongest of all time.
1: Does it mean that there is just a delay? I mean, could things come back with a vengeance in the second half of the season?
10: Well, you know, never say never in this business. I've been forecasting hurricanes for the last 20 years, and it really and truly does only take one hurricane to make it a bad hurricane season. You know, 1992 was a very quiet hurricane season, other than Hurricane Andrew, which was a Category 5 that hit South Florida. That being said, the conditions that are causing the hurricane season to be so quiet in the Atlantic are highly unfavorable upper-level winds over the Caribbean Sea, over what we call the main development region of the tropical Atlantic Ocean. I do not think that those are going anywhere over the next couple months. El Nino is only intensifying, and I think those unfavorable upper-level winds will continue to be in place. Now, of course, that doesn't rule out that a storm could form closer to the continental United States, could form over the subtropical Atlantic, and cause problems. So we may see some mean reversion, but I think this hurricane season is going to end as one well below normal and has a shot of being the quietest hurricane season of all time in the North Atlantic.
1: Well, as you say, it's a different story in the Eastern Pacific.
10: Well, it absolutely is. And in fact, if you kind of integrate all the tropical cyclone activity in the Northern Hemisphere, we're actually running about 25% above normal for 2026. So it's kind of a seesaw. And you'll see this when there's a La Nina. Typically, we'll have more tropical cyclone activity in the Atlantic and less in the Central and Eastern Pacific. So in worldwide terms, 2026 tropical cyclone season is quite busy, but it's very, very quiet and historically quiet here in the Atlantic.
1: Yeah, and we're talking about this as the first ever. It's what, since the early 60s, when actually records have been kept, specific and detailed records from satellites, isn't it? I guess we don't know going further back what patterns there might have been there.
10: Well, that's absolutely correct. And we do have records of landfalls and the tropical cyclones that we know about going all the way back to the 1850s in the North Atlantic. But if a hurricane happened in the open ocean, you know, it's the proverbial tree falling in the forest. We didn't have satellites. We didn't have, you know, other forms of global weather coverage like Hurricane Hunter aircraft. We wouldn't necessarily know if there was an open ocean storm. So, in fact, we do have zero hurricanes on record in 1907 and 1914. We just don't really trust that that truly means that no hurricanes formed in those seasons. Since 1950, there have been at least two hurricanes in the North Atlantic Ocean every hurricane season.
1: That was Dr. Ryan Truchelut, a meteorologist and president of the consulting firm Weather Tiger. 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
11: This is the BBC World Service asking if China is Australia's enemy, friend, or something in between.
12: It's Australia's biggest trading partner.
11: But a relationship once defined by growing ties now raises questions about power, trust, and influence.
12: We will cooperate with China where we can, disagree where we must, and engage in the national interest.
11: And Australia's been expanding its military partnership with the United States.
13: I think we live in a volatile world, and perhaps a world that is more volatile than it has been since the end of World War II.
11: I'm Katie Watson, the BBC's Australia correspondent. I'll be looking into what happens when a country's economic future and security interests pull in different directions.
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1: Coming up on NewsHour in the next 30 minutes, a short history of US presidential visits to Ireland. The Houthis have been making lightning advances along the Red Sea coast of Yemen. We'll hear about the impact that's having on civilians and the significance of it for Saudi Arabia. And 25 years after the 9/11 attacks, what is the current state of the global jihadist movement? All of that after the news.
15: BBC News with Sue Montgomery. Yemen's Saudi-backed government says Houthi fighters have captured three strategic islands in the Bab al-Mandeb Strait, cementing their hold on a vital shipping corridor linking Europe and Asia. Saudi Arabia says it's temporarily shut the east-west oil pipeline as a precaution after it came under attack. The United States has held ceremonies to remember the victims of September the 11th, 25 years after the terror attacks on New York and Washington. Services were held at Ground Zero in New York, at the Pentagon, and the field in Pennsylvania, where the fourth hijacked plane was brought down. The head of Britain's armed forces says 500,000 Russian soldiers have now been killed in action in Ukraine since the start of Moscow's full-scale invasion. Western officials have said there's no evidence to suggest the loss of life was altering President Putin's thinking as regards his war aims. In London, members of Parliament have voted down a new attempt to legalise assisted dying for terminally ill people in England and Wales. The UN has called for the quashing of jail terms handed down to three activists in Hong Kong who organised a vigil to mark Beijing's 1989 crackdown on Tiananmen Square protests. Documents released by Brazil's Supreme Court say police have been investigating the main right-wing candidate in next month's presidential election for corruption. The probe into Flavio Bolsonaro is also looking into allegations of money laundering. The UK government has rejected the idea of creating a so-called kill switch to stop a dangerous attack from rogue artificial intelligence. A spokesperson said Britain couldn't simply switch the technology off. BBC News.
1: Welcome back to NewsHour. President Trump arrives in Ireland on Saturday to meet the country's leaders in Dublin and then to watch the Irish Open golf tournament at his resort in County Clare. Ireland has been a frequent destination for travelling American presidents, as our correspondent Chris Page now reports.
16: Since the 1990s, Ireland has stood out among small countries as hosting a big number of US presidential visits, often with huge public welcomes for the visitors.
2: Over the years, stories of this place have become part of my soul.
3: I am happy to be in Ireland.
4: I am now a free man of Dublin.
16: The roots of the relationship lie in emigration during America's formative years. Almost 1 in 10 Americans now claim Irish ancestry.
5: The wheels of the presidential airliner were running on Irish soil. John F. Kennedy was in the land of his forebears.
16: JFK was the first president to visit Ireland in 1963.
5: This is the man whose great-grandfather somehow scraped together the £4 for a sailing ship passage and emigrated to the United States.
16: Barack Obama was another president with Irish heritage, and he paid homage with humour.
3: My name is Barack Obama of the Moneygall Obamas. And I've come home to find the apostrophe that we lost somewhere along the way.
16: One of the most visible and diplomatically valuable outworkings of the country's links happens every year on the 17th of March in Washington.
17: Let me wish everyone a very happy St. Patrick's Day. And
16: on Ireland's national holiday, the Irish Prime Minister, the Taoiseach, has a meeting and a ceremony with the President.
18: Time-honoured tradition, I'm going to present a bowl of shamrock to the President.
16: Dan Mulhall is a former Irish ambassador to the US.
19: I don't know of any other country that has a guaranteed annual outing in Washington. Some of my European colleagues kind of puzzled as to how Ireland had managed to pull this off.
16: Donald Trump's visit here to Dublin and to the west of Ireland will be different to most of his predecessors. He has no known Irish ancestry. There won't be a large public rally involving him. Protests are being planned, focused on US actions in the Middle East. Dr. Peter McLaughlin believes there are parallels with another visit, that of Ronald Reagan in 1984.
20: The US was severely criticised at that point by people in Ireland at what was going on in the Cold War broadly, but very specifically in Central America. Many people in Ireland would have a cousin or someone who was serving abroad as a nun or a priest in Latin America and was able to bring back these first-hand reports of how there were very controversial associations there with US policy. And yet at the same time, this was the US president. He needed to be courted, and that was the start of the real investment of the US in the Republic of Ireland and indeed Northern Ireland.
21: I want you to know that for this great-grandson of Ireland, this is a moment of joy.
16: Ireland is more used than most nations to hosting the holder of the most powerful office in the world. This weekend of diplomacy and demonstrations will be another episode in a story dating back decades.
1: A story told by our Ireland correspondent, Chris Page. You're listening to the BBC World Service. This is NewsHour, coming to you live from London with James Kamarasamy. Even as senior figures in the US government were using today's 9/11 ceremonies to talk up America's progress in the war against Iran, a new dimension to that conflict has been rapidly taking shape, a new threat to global oil supplies, because it's been reported that the Iranian-backed Houthi movement in Yemen has taken control of the entire Red Sea coast, including strategic islands which give it control over the Bab al-Mandeb Strait, a key shipping route linking Asia and Europe. That comes a day after the Houthis, who control much of the north of Yemen, including the capital Sana'a, captured the Red Sea port city of Mocha. This all seems to be a significant moment in the Houthis' struggle against the internationally recognised and Saudi-backed Yemeni government, and a big setback for Saudi Arabia, which increasingly relies on the Red Sea for its oil exports. This is what the Houthi military spokesman Yahya Sari had to say.
22: Navigation remains safe for all shipping companies except Saudi vessels in the Strait of Bab el-Mandeb, a strategic link between the Indian Ocean and the Mediterranean Sea via the Red Sea and the Suez Canal.
1: Earlier, I asked our chief international correspondent, Lise Doucette, what she made of the last few days' developments.
23: This is very, very significant. This is the largest military advances by the Houthis in many years. All the reports are that they've taken control of much of the West Coast along the Red Sea, but they have also been seizing islands, which are smack in the middle of that strategic choke point, the Bab el-Mandeb. And that means a second front has now been opened in this absolutely strategic area. Just south and east of there, of course, is that strait, which has become a household name, the Strait of Hormuz on the Persian Gulf, where Iran has been losing some of its control over tanker traffic through that waterway. And so maybe it decided, along with the Houthis, their closest ally, that now was the time to open up this front in the Bab el-Mandeb, the other vital choke point. It's been a possibility for a very long time. So the Iranians, this seems to be a moment where the interests of the Iranians and the Houthis are aligned.
1: What about an American response to this?
23: There has been reporting in American media that the Saudi crown prince, the de facto ruler, did call President Trump and asked him for American air power to attack the Houthis. The reports say that they've not done that. But the head of military command is now in Riyadh. So consultation is going on. And I think it's very hard to say exactly what will happen next. President Trump, as we all know, can be very unpredictable. He may not want to open a second front. He's already too entangled in the Strait of Hormuz and tying down a lot of military hardware. But you remember a few years ago when the Houthis were disrupting traffic in the Red Sea, the Americans and the British were both attacking territory in Yemen controlled by the Houthis. So we don't know yet what the Americans will do. And interestingly enough, the Houthi spokesperson, as we just heard, are being very clear. They're not going to disrupt all maritime traffic, just the Saudi vessels.
1: Just briefly, Lise, this comes, of course, in the context of a long civil war in Yemen. I mean, there was a truce, wasn't there, which briefly seemed to hold. Just put this all into context within Yemen itself.
23: So in 2022, the truce was agreed. The Saudis really wanted to get out of this long-running war. So they backed the forces in the south, fighting against the Houthis in the north. But the Saudis and the Emiratis, who both have their own allies, fell out. And that may have led to a weakening of the government-aligned forces.
1: Our chief international correspondent, Lise Doucette. Well, the United Nations says at least 46,000 people have been displaced in Yemen since the Houthi fighters launched their offensive last week. It says the number of displaced is rising at an alarming pace. Amna lives in Al-Mahraba camp for displaced people near the Saudi border in northern Yemen. The area is mostly controlled by the Houthis, and she fears the worst is yet to come.
0: We have been displaced three times. Not just once. There is fear in our hearts, almost like terror. We are frightened and terrified. When we hear a plane overhead, it fills us with fear. We huddle together because we are scared. If the plane strikes, we will all die together. There is nowhere to run.
1: Alison Bottomley is with the Norwegian Refugee Council in the Yemeni city of Aden.
7: We've spoken with a lot of people that were living in displacement sites, and they heard shelling. They grabbed their children, and some of them told us they walked for 15 kilometers in the middle of the night. They were hoping to find shelter in another camp, but there's just been a huge wave of displacement, and even if people can move, there's not that many safe places to go to. Everybody needs shelter. They need water. They need food. They're going to need health care. We hear about people just kind of sitting under trees because they're not quite sure where to go, where they're going to find the level of support they need.
1: Alison Bottomley from the Norwegian Refugee Council. Well, Hussein Al-Bukhaiti is a journalist in the Yemeni capital Sana'a. He's close to the Houthi rebels. And I asked him whether it was true that the Houthis now control the country's entire Red Sea coast.
8: Yeah, they are now in control of the entire coast in the Red Sea. Before that, they have took control of all the mountain that oversees the west coast. It took them maybe a few hours to take all the coast because the Saudi-backed forces, they have withdrawn. So there was no fighting at all.
1: So would you say that the Houthis now control essentially what comes in and out through the Bab el-Mandab waterway?
8: They were in control who comes in and out of Bab el-Mandab in 2023. So you didn't need to be at the Bab el-Mandab to block it. I believe they have now started a strategy to liberate all Yemen. So the main goal is the liberation of Yemen, and the West Coast was one of the most important area because the largest United Arab Emirates and Saudi-backed forces bases were in that area.
1: So why focus then on that particular area? They have said that they will allow shipping to pass through the waterway unless it's affiliated to Saudi Arabia. Is that then the goal, to put pressure on the Saudis who are backing the government forces through this shipping pressure?
8: No, I mean the control of Bab el-Mandab is not about to put pressure against the Saudi. Yemeni has already put pressure against Saudi when they have declared that they will block the Red Sea in front of all their shipping. And Saudi is not now using the south of Red Sea. All their ships, they are going through the Suez Canal.
1: We've heard reports that tens of thousands of civilians are having to flee the fighting. There's clearly an element of distrust for the Houthi fighters from those civilians who are fleeing the area where the fighting's been taking place.
8: Who have responsibility of the civilians is the Saudi-backed forces. Of course, there will be people who will be displaced. But as soon as the fight will stop, those people can come back.
1: Yemeni journalist close to the Houthi rebels, Hussein al-Bukhaiti. Well, let's turn to Saudi Arabia now. It's relied on the Red Sea for exporting its oil since the Strait of Hormuz was shut down. And by seizing the port of Mocha, now Perim Island and a couple of others, the Houthis seem to have a chokehold on the Bab al-Mandeb Strait and so on Saudi's oil exports. So how serious is this for Saudi Arabia? Aziz Al-Ghashian is a senior non-resident fellow at the Gulf International Forum on the line from the Saudi capital, Riyadh. I asked him how significant was this Houthi advance.
6: Well, it's incredibly significant, and it's significantly concerning. I think, firstly, for Saudi Arabia directly, I think any kind of increase in Houthi gained territories will simply just expand the scope and the breadth of the attack zone that the Houthis can use, you know, against Saudi Arabia. I think just the more territory there is, the more difficult there is to manage this threat. So that's when it comes to Saudi Arabia, of course, directly. But when it comes to the Bab al-Mandeb Straits, I think this is not exclusively a Saudi concern. This is clearly an international concern. And I think even coming from the Saudi rhetoric, it's clear that this is really what they're communicating. And even they've been communicating this message since they started their campaign in 2015 and Decisive Storm. They've been saying that, listen, the Houthis are a problem that will pose an international threat. So I think this is quite significant and it's very concerning.
1: Well, how significant is it that, as it's being reported in the United States, the Crown Prince has asked President Trump specifically to take military action against the Houthis, and that hasn't happened?
6: Yep. Well, this is part of, I would say, the one of the themes that has taken place in the Saudi-American relationship right now that's been shedding light on, which is basically this Saudi frustration regarding the dedication of American dedication to Saudi infrastructure and Saudi security. Quite frankly, I've always said this, that for a long time, one of the characteristics of the Saudi-American relationship has been either friendship, strategic relations, frustration, but there is anxiety. And I think when it comes to this situation, it's very clear that sometimes American operations lead to, sometimes the United States wants to enter into a war, like what they did in February, when the Saudis wanted to go against that. It really puts the Saudis against their, it goes against their interest. But now, since the reverberations of that war is increasing, the United States is not there. And that's part of the frustrations that Saudi ruling elite have had with the United States. In other words, kind of American adventurisms, while the Saudis and others in the region inherit the strategic ramifications of this.
1: So a big headache for Saudi Arabia. And
6: a big migraine.
1: Well, yeah. But what is going to happen next? Because Arab states are going to Oman on Monday to meet Iran to discuss the Strait of Hormuz, the other front in all of this. How is Saudi Arabia going to react to Iran's demands for tolls or levies to get its oil to international markets?
6: I think that is just unacceptable. And the reason being is that I think the Saudis in the past few years have deduced through their diplomacy that there is just a process of kicking the can down the road, that this diplomacy is not really spilling over into addressing the core security issues that they have with Iran or Tehran and the Houthis. So here, any kind of gesture, financial gesture, any financial commitment, albeit very limitedly or on a small scale, won't be accepted I don't think they will try to do this because they will find this as some sort of extortion. The Saudis are treating this as basically an extortionist policy, an extortionist approach. And what the Saudis and others don't want to do is to set a precedent for this to happen again.
1: Aziz Al-Ghashyan from the Gulf International Forum speaking to me from the Saudi capital, Riyadh. And just to emphasise the pressure Saudi Arabia is feeling, it's had to shut the east-west oil pipeline it's been using to bypass restrictions in the Strait of Hormuz following attacks which it says have come from Iraqi territory. You're listening to NewsHour from the BBC World Service.
9: We're glad to have you with us on the BBC World Service. In 10 minutes after NewsHour, the interview sits down with online fashion founder Sophia Amoruso.
10: I didn't have any startup capital. I didn't invest my own money. I was flipping clothes. And so that was just necessity. That was the world that I lived in.
9: That's followed by Heart and Soul. This week, how one man's 9/11 escape inspired him to become a Catholic deacon.
12: After 9/11, I had that rage develop because something was missing. And after that Crucia weekend, I realized what was missing is really having a relationship with Jesus.
9: And at 23 GMT, unexpected elements.
13: Where we're talking the science behind Roald Dahl's popular children's books. So expect the maths modelling of competitive eating, chocolate grown in a lab, and the dream catchers trying to put sweet dreams into the heads of worried surgery patients.
9: And now it's back to James Kumarasamy and NewsHour.
1: A reminder of our top story this hour. The United States has been marking the 25th anniversary of the 9/11 terror attacks in which nearly 3,000 people died. Earlier on the programme, we heard from the man thought to be the last person to escape from the South Tower of the World Trade Center, Ron DeFrancesco.
24: I remember getting hit on the head and then starting to drift off. I woke up 3 days later in the hospital. Burns on 60% of my body. When I was in the hospital, I didn't know that the towers had come down. I didn't even know it was a terrorist attack.
1: In other news, reports say the Iranian-backed Houthis have seized control of Yemen's entire Red Sea coast, as well as strategic islands in the Bab al-Mandeb Strait, further cementing their grip on a key shipping lane linking Europe and Asia. And the British military says it believes 500,000 Russian soldiers have been killed since Moscow launched its full-scale invasion of Ukraine in 2022. You're listening to NewsHour from the BBC World Service. And let's return to our main story today, the 25th anniversary of the 9/11 attacks. In the United States today, there has been a lot of reflection about how the events of that day changed the country in the 2.5 decades that followed. But what about the ideology behind the attacks? 9/11 was a spectacular propaganda success for the global jihadist movement. But these days, Al-Qaeda and the Islamic State group, which emerged later, seem to have a much lower profile, despite some continued regional successes, largely in Africa. I've been discussing all that with Mina Al-Lami. She's BBC Monitoring's chief jihadist media analyst. And we began with the significance of 9/11 for the global jihadist movement.
25: 9/11 really put Al-Qaeda on the map in an unprecedented way. And it was really the sheer audacity and the scale of the attacks. It kind of created this shock and awe effect. And for some Muslims who already were receptive to jihadist ideas, or maybe they held a similar worldview or the same narratives, that kind of in a way generated a fascination with Al-Qaeda and drew some towards the group. So we saw in subsequent months and years, Al-Qaeda grew from just being a group in Afghanistan. It expanded considerably and it established branches in several parts of the world. So if you like, 9/11 was kind of a big propaganda and recruitment boost for the movement.
1: And then, of course, we saw the Islamic State group develop as well. And there was a time when it was on the ascendancy. Just talk us through how things have evolved over the past, decade and a half or so.
25: Yeah, so the emergence of IS, which was at some point linked to Al-Qaeda and then broke ties with the group, there were two parts to it. So on the one hand, of course, it suddenly created a new threat to the world, but also to the jihadist movement, you know, sponsored by Al-Qaeda. Because on the one hand, of course, they seized territory and declared their so-called caliphate that spanned areas across Iraq and Syria. And to some extent, Al-Qaeda benefited from that, although it was a territorial and ideological challenge to Al-Qaeda. But it kind of allowed Al-Qaeda to present itself as the kinder face of jihad. Obviously, it wasn't, but that's how it presented itself and tried to recruit. And IS, of course, their project was very fast, very brutal, it really wasn't sustainable. And of course, they relatively quickly lost their territory. But the presence of Al-Qaeda, the appearance of Al-Qaeda, really created a key moment for the jihadist movement, a negative one. It really divided the jihadist movement. And so it survived in some shape or form today, but really IS, as well as Al-Qaeda, they are shadows of the groups that they were before. IS, of course, lost its bases in the Middle East, in Iraq and Syria, and it's really been pushed to remote areas in Africa.
1: What about the idea, though, of a global movement? Where is that?
25: Currently, there is a very live and intense debate within the jihadist movement that you could see through books and debates online, especially on Telegram, about whether the group, you know, the jihadist movement groups need to change or else they will become obsolete. The debate really is about whether to become more local and flexible and pragmatic to make political changes. This debate was really sharpened by HTS, or Hayat Tahrir al-Sham in Syria, which seized power in Syria in December 2024. Now, HTS had roots in both IS and then Al-Qaeda, but then it abandoned both. It kind of turned its back on this global jihadist objective. And not only did it seize power in Syria, but it got a lot of support from the international community. So jihadists are really started looking at that model with the more, if you like, pragmatic jihadists seeing it as a way forward and the hardliners seeing it as betrayal. You know, there's no way that we can do that because if you do that, that is betrayal of the principles of the doctrine. But of course, I mean, I think one thing important to say is that the disagreement amongst jihadists, amongst what we call pragmatic jihadists and hawkish hardliners, is not about the ultimate goal. I think they agree that the ultimate goal is to seize power and establish a state ruled by Sharia law, but they differ on how to get there.
1: Where does the Taliban fit into all this?
25: So the Taliban has never really presented itself as a global jihadist group. It's always insisted in its messaging ideology, but also its actions, that it is only interested in Afghanistan, that it is trying to, well, of course, now it is in charge of the country, but during its struggle, during its so-called jihad, it said that its actions were aimed at creating an Islamic State in Afghanistan only, and that it had no ambitions beyond the borders of Afghanistan. And of course, Al-Qaeda was there. The Taliban harbored Al-Qaeda, bin Laden, and, you know, they suffered the consequences of that.
1: That was Mina Al-Lami, BBC Monitoring's chief jihadist media analyst, with her thoughts on the evolution of the global jihadist movement in the years following the 9/11 attacks. That's about it for this edition of NewsHour, but we're going to end the programme back in the United States with some of the sounds and the words from today's 9/11 memorial events on the 25th anniversary of the terror attacks. From all of us here on NewsHour, thanks very much for listening.

0: and my aunt Maria Teresa Concepcion Santillan, Tita Meritas. Even though I never met you, I'm honored to be named after you. I hope I'm making you proud, knowing you were a great daughter, sister, friend, and much more. I wish you could celebrate my birthday with me tomorrow. Please continue watching over us and know we all love and miss you. God bless America.
1: Ryan Daniel Fitzgerald, beloved and forever missed son, big brother, cousin, and friend. Memories of happy times and laughing times with you bring everybody peace and joy every day.
2: 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So many were sustained. Today, we renew the sacred oath that we first swore in their names a quarter of a century ago. We will never, ever forget.

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1: The soaring cost of living, security and kidnapping, disinformation and trust in government. 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
12: Hello, and welcome to this special UK summer edition of The New Statesman, episode 153 for the week, the 21st of August, right through till the 3rd of September. I'm Keith McCarran. In today's programme, Mark Carney's Trump gamble. The Canadian Prime Minister thinks America's hostility is now permanent. And then, Ukraine is surrounded by false friends. MAGA hasn't started supporting Zelensky, it just worships power. And finally today, novelists don't like art anymore. Several recent books take aim at the exploitative, exclusionary and shallow art world. Those articles in today's programme. From International Politics, published the 28th of August, Mark Carney's Trump gamble. The Canadian Prime Minister thinks America's hostility is now permanent. And this article is by Freddie Haywood. The most interesting aspect of Mark Carney's speech on the 22nd of August, which he delivered with dour resolve having just recalled his trade negotiators back to Ottawa, was not the promise to match Trump's new tariffs on Canadian products with his own reciprocal tariffs. It was that he said that this was a question of sovereignty, and that Canadian sovereignty necessitated that he did not capitulate, and instead met this attack with a suite of actions that hurt the Americans in retaliation. The backdrop to Carney's speech was that a deal to end the trade war, which had been under negotiation for the past year, had fallen apart last week at the final hour. Trump has since suggested that he will rename Lake Ontario as Lake America, and J.D. Vance has called Canada a state, implying it isn't a real country. American demands that were unacceptable to Ottawa included a request for streaming services to be allowed to shunt locally produced and French-speaking shows down the algorithm, and that America had a say over Canada's trade deals with other countries. The final point is illustrative. Part of the Don Road Doctrine is that the administration now thinks it has the right to control what happens across the Western Hemisphere. The implication is that governments in the Americas rule at Washington's pleasure. Its ambassadors become provincial consuls. America hovers over their national parliaments to keep China from expanding its influence on the continent. The president becomes some sort of continental emperor. And yet, here was the Canadian Prime Minister in rebellion. He framed a trade war in terms that made the maintenance of sovereignty the primary factor in whether he would sign the peace agreement. You don't hear that language much from his fellow politicians on the Western left. Few see economic independence in terms of national sovereignty.
7: In Britain, talk of sovereignty got sullied by those Little Englanders and their obsession with the British Constitution. In Europe, the debate over how to inoculate themselves against Trump has focused on military independence, particularly the onshoring of the production of materiel. Trump's tariffs have been interpreted as something that flattery and defence spending can ameliorate. The only time that European rhetoric has matched Carney's is when the threat has been territorial, i.e. Greenland, and never economic. "We recognised from the start that America has changed," Carney said. Again, note how different his analysis is to that of many in Whitehall, still wedded to the continuation of the special relationship. Carney pursued diversification away from the US from the moment he took office. His Davos speech, proclaiming that what they were witnessing was a rupture, not a transition, singled him out among America's allies for its sense of urgency and conviction that a new paradigm had arrived. In other words, Carney would have looked at the European deal and thought, that might work for a while, but wait until Trump wants more. Instead of seeing Trump's protectionism as the inevitable consequence of there being an erratic man in the Oval Office, and therefore something that would pass once Trump lost interest or power, Carney has cast the trade war in political rather than personal terms. "Last spring I warned that America is trying to break us so that they can own us," he said. The monetarist has become the political economist. It's worth dwelling on the framing because it has a material impact on the outcome of the trade war. Carney's gamble is that the victor will not be defined by which side can inflict the most pain, but by the amount of pain each side can endure. And the pain will be real. Around 70% of Canadian exports go to the US. Canadians have stopped buying American alcohol, leading to American alcohol exports across the northern border dropping by 85% at one point last year. Both sides have now announced 50% tariffs on around $20 billion of the other's exports. Carney's material language is designed to rally Canadians around this warlike mission to defeat an attack by a foreign power. He does not have the same leverage that China had in its own trade war with the US, such as rare earths and critical production of magnets. He knows that Canadian resilience will be necessary to overcome the probable factory closures and job losses. To steady them through that, he has not said that higher tariffs are the unfortunate but necessary cost of the American military alliance. Instead, he's cast the White House as a hostile actor. Carney's hope is that the defence of Canadian sovereignty is powerful enough to maintain national unity in the face of Trump's onslaught. It will be a test case for whether his singular response to the Trumpian age can hold under pressure. He will have noticed that further economic turbulence will increase the likelihood that Trump loses the House and the Senate in November, and that Trump backtracked in the trade war with China. And yet, Trump has shown little interest in doing anything to reduce the losses he will suffer in these elections. Look at how long it took for him to try to extricate himself from the Persian Gulf. It requires a mammoth shift in public opinion for Trump to lift his eyes from Fox News. On top of that, Vance and Trump seem to have a personal hostility towards Canada, exemplified by their imperial designs on the country. It's unlikely that smacking their smaller neighbour around will soon lose its appeal. All of which justifies Carney's view that the shift in the relationship is permanent. But let's see. How this plays out will be of much interest to those across the Atlantic. And that article from International Politics, Mark Carney's Trump Gamble, the Canadian Prime Minister, thinks America's hostility is now permanent. And the article was by Freddie Hayward.
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7: This next article is also from International Politics. Loomer's Lament, published the 28th of August. Ukraine is surrounded by false friends. MAGA hasn't started supporting Zelensky, it just worships power. And the article is by Alexander Etkind. In July, Laura Loomer, Trump whisperer, conspiracy entrepreneur, and the self-styled most banned woman in the world, went to Kyiv, sat out a missile attack in a bomb shelter, and interviewed Volodymyr Zelensky and his military commanders. She returned home having found her roots in Ukraine. Archivists, she says, unearthed traces of her ancestors in the records of the Pale of Settlement. With her usual energy, she now talks of her love for Ukraine. For the Russian propaganda she spent years amplifying, she feels nothing but disgust. Having seen the reality of war, she demands Patriot missiles for Ukraine, and she hopes to convince Trump to provide more aid. Luna's pilgrimage is the biggest success of a Ukrainian campaign to lure the American right, which in the last decade has been surprisingly warm to Moscow. The campaign's earlier triumph came in 2024, when Ukrainian Baptists persuaded Mike Johnson to pass the $61 billion aid package requested by the Biden.

come to your royal position for such a time as this. Under Johnson's leadership, Congress passed the bill, but the Speaker soon reversed his position on helping Ukraine. That is the trouble with conversions of convenience. Once changed, a position can be revised again, with reference to new threats. And the American right is only one front in a wider contest. Across Europe, politicians of post-communist vintage, anti-migrant, anti-green, and quietly loyal to the Kremlin, are changing their positions on Russia's war with a speed that scrambles the old maps of left and right. Sorting the true conversions from the convenient ones is the old problem beneath the news. In a podcast conversation posted this month, historians will quote it as a remarkable document of our era. Luma discussed her experience with Nate Vance, a former Marine and the Vice President's cousin, who spent nearly 3 years fighting in a Ukrainian volunteer unit. Vance left Ukraine just before his cousin's inauguration because, he said, the Russians might target his unit to capture him, and he did not want to risk the lives of his comrades. In an interview with Le Figaro, he went as far as calling Trump and J.D. Vance Vladimir Putin's useful idiots. Yet he remains hopeful that his relation to the vice president will help the White House revise its Ukrainian policy. Both Vance and Luma visited Bucha, and both spoke of the atrocities Russian soldiers committed there. Vance was keen to learn the reasons for Luma's conversion, and she produced a classic penitent script. Deceived by the Russians, she changed her stance because she saw the truth of the Ukrainian struggle. She apologised for her earlier mistakes, but she feels no guilt for changing her opinion. In fact, she's proud of her ability to change it. Built by converts, our civilization does not trust them. Yet the right to change faith is a basic right, which should be respected as much as the freedom to persevere. A theorist and practitioner of conversion, St. Augustine, mused about the strange pleasure of watching a battle, real or staged. Why is it that man desires to be made sad? He desires as a spectator to feel sorrow. This very sorrow is his pleasure. The public is called on not to help but only to grieve, Augustine explained, and this produces miserable madness. But this low-risk, high-pleasure partaking in someone else's suffering is not the only option. Outsiders can help effectively, whether as a soldier like Nate Vance or as a witness like Laura Luma. In a society that is miserably mad but still retains traces of democracy, witnessing has a political impact. For MAGA and the Trump movement, the deeper story is what did not change. Luma's conversion runs on her oldest fuel, Islamophobia. She praises Ukraine, falsely, as Muslim-free, with Kyiv's great mosque and the Crimean Tatars invisible to her. She damns Putin as a coward for kissing the Quran and recasts Russia as an empire where millions of Muslims dominate Moscow. Her conversion is more durable than it looks, precisely because Ukraine won her over, not by curing her bigotry, but by capturing it. Though the Quran has very little to do with this, Russia's mutuality with Iran is real. Their wars are converging, and the US is involved in both. More American than Trump, the flamboyant but deeply conservative Luma has an odd counterpart in Germany. The professional parliamentarian and self-styled communist, Sarah Wagenknecht. Born in East Germany and partly trained in the Netherlands, Wagenknecht has developed neo-Stalinist beliefs that would make Jeremy Corbyn look a centrist. Her economics wander, central planning in one decade, social market economy in the next. But her populist conservatism never dies. She admired Chavez's Venezuela, hates green politics, and is hawkish on migrants. She's been an anti-vaxxer, a Eurosceptic, and an anti-American through and through. Her biggest political passion is Putin's Russia, sympathy for the regime, indulgence for its invasion of Ukraine, and longing for Russian gas. Too radical even for Die Linke, the left party, she split it 3 years ago to found her own movement, the BSW, the only party in a German parliament since 1871 named after its living leader. Her support is limited,
but in Germany's fragmented

0: Politics, a small party can be kingmaker, and the BSW plays on both sides of the board at once. In Thuringia, it governs with the Christian Democrats. In Saxony, Anhalt, which votes on the 6th of September. Wagenknecht has signalled that her party could help the AfD minister-president into office. Opposed in everything else, the BSW and the AfD are welded together by a single force, their loyalty to the Kremlin. On the 13th of August, Bjorn Håkke, the AfD's leader in Thuringia, released a video that was half proposal, half provocation. He offered Sara Wagenknecht the premiership of the land. He would tear down, he said, the firewall that isolates the AfD and build a bridge between the populist fringes of the right and left. Wagenknecht declined the courtship, a tactical trap, she said, not a genuine offer, admitting along the way that her own Thuringian deputies would not vote for her. The timing is the clue to this kind of party politics. Thuringia's minister-president, Mario Voigt, has been weakened by a plagiarism scandal. Earlier this year, Voigt was stripped of his doctorate by the Technical University of Chemnitz, the same university, as it happens, that granted Wagenknecht hers for wholesale borrowings in a dissertation that examined, of all things, the manipulations of American politics in the 2004 Bush-Kerry race. Voigt is suing the university. While their premier does not acknowledge an obvious theft, his rivals are trying to steal his power in the light of day. The same mix of socialist origins, cultural conservatism, anti-green sentiment, and unavowed Russian sympathies is spreading all over Central Europe. Robert Fico of Slovakia, formerly a communist, now a social democrat, laid carnations in Moscow on the 9th of May. Since then, his statements on Russia and Ukraine have swung so wildly that Luma and Wagenknecht look righteous by comparison. In Chechnya, Andrei Babis, formerly a communist and, moreover, a listed agent of the State Security Service, has created an exotic coalition of populists, xenophobes and motorists that has drastically reduced his country's involvement in the war in Ukraine. The Czech-led Ammunition Initiative, the single largest source of Ukraine's heavy shells, has lost half its donors since Babis took office. All this matters. Europe now gives Ukraine the lion's share of its military and economic aid, far more than the US and more than the UK. In the US, the difference between left and right, two ends of a political horseshoe traditionally bent around domestic policy, is losing out to the antagonism between Russia's fellow travellers and their increasingly suspicious opponents. In Europe, pro-Russian actors move freely across the left-right divide, shaping coalitions that were supposed to be impossible in the previous era. The very character of Putin's regime, left and anti-Western for naive outsiders, oligarchic and ultra-nationalist for insiders and beneficiaries, mixes the bright colours of the political rainbow into a grey, indiscriminate mass. Political conversions and unholy unions come quick and easy in this climate. And since conversions are running in both directions, here is a rule of thumb. Respect the conversions that come with confessions, like Luma's. Distrust, even despise, the changes of political behaviour that come with no self-analysis at all, like Fico's. Augustine would approve. In war, brute force decides which ideas prevail and whose cause is just. The Trojans lost the argument because they lost the war, and it was the victors who wrote the poems we still enjoy. There are conversions that track truth. There are those that follow power, and some hybridize indistinguishably. Luma says she went to Ukraine to find truth. Her visit happened as Ukraine was turning the pendulum of war in its favor. Should the front give way, many fellow travelers will revise their loyalties. Luma's script could reverse again, as Johnson's did, but Nate Vance would still be fighting for Ukraine, even if on podcasts. Might is right remains the operative philosophy of politics, but the wheel of fortune completes its turn when justice becomes power. This is a lesson of the barbaric war in Ukraine. Every warrior prefers to be on the stronger side. The best warriors make their side the strongest. Ukrainian soldiers, not Western colonists, will determine what the coming European order authorises and what it leaves beyond the pale. And that article from International Politics, Luma's Lament. Ukraine is surrounded by false friends. MAGA hasn't started supporting Zelensky, it just worships power. And the article was by Alexander Etkind.
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0: And finally today from Culture Books. Novelists don't like art anymore. Several recent books take aim at the exploitative, exclusionary and shallow art world. And this article is by Lou Selfridge. Cork Street, London, the middle of summer. Another mid-tier gallery, another exhibition opening. The room is packed, but barely anybody is looking at the paintings. At least two men, their backs to the walls, have accidentally bumped into the canvases. Now a third. Nobody seems to notice or care. This may be an exhibition, but the art is reduced almost to an irrelevance. Everyone is here for the free wine, for the gossip, to see people, and most importantly, to be seen. Who cares what's on the walls? It's a situation observable nearly every day in London, and also in New York and Berlin, cities where the art world has swelled to the portly size at which people tend to forget that the point of an exhibition opening isn't just to network and stay in the loop, but to see art. I'm far from the only one who's made note of this strange phenomenon of disinterested art audiences. Similar scenes pop up in Alex Hyde's Exhibition and Dave Eger's Contrapposto, both recently published novels set in the contemporary art world, both disillusioned with the ambivalent and privileged attitude of many of the people who work in it. Rather than the glamorous image of the art world common in films and on television, these new books form part of a recent trend, alongside Brandon Taylor's Minor Black Figures and Paula Hawkins' The Blue Hour, of social realist art world novels, works more interested in the entitled, exploitative and exclusionary side of contemporary art. In Hyde's novel, one idealistic art student is singled out for praise for being the only one at a private viewing looking at the art. He'd stand for a long time, looking at work that didn't have the depth to merit a second glance. But he tried. It's a satisfyingly cynical observation, but it's hard to blame people who spend most of their time in the art world for being distracted. New York has gone from having 123 galleries in 1955 to having around 1,500 in 2026. London has undergone a similar transformation. During some weeks, you could go to five exhibition openings a night and still not see everything. At least half of what you do see is barely worth looking at, with inflated prices that make you question what exactly is going on. This heady mix of oversaturation and hyper-commercialisation means that many of the people working in the art world are oddly disinterested in looking at art. Why bother when there's another zombified, soulless abstract painting on every wall you turn to? Meanwhile, the young Midwestern artist at the centre of Eger's Contrapposto has just completed a series of full-length portraits of various models for his debut solo exhibition, when the gallerist calls to tell him that they are too large to hang on the walls. She bullied him into taping one end to the ceiling and the other to the floor, Eger's writes. The gallery was so small that when people began arriving and drinking, in minutes someone had brushed against the portrait of Biljana and sent her feet drifting back to the wall like flypaper. All night, people holding tiny plastic glasses of red wine backed into Cricket's work. The gallery was so small, so crowded. Someone spilled on the portrait of Anders. It's an exaggerated display of the entitled behaviour that can make exhibition openings so insufferable for those who do care about the art, rather than the party attached to it. The art world throws up barrier after barrier to keep out working-class people, and in both novels, it's those who are the most privileged who tend to be least interested in the art itself. Cricket, the artist protagonist of Eger's book, uses his earnings from working at a train station cafe to take art classes in Chicago. He moves through the art world with a constant wonderment at how so many people seem to take it for granted. Hyde's rabble, meanwhile, got her first camera from a catalogue that took petrol tokens if you saved enough. Dad let me use some for my birthday, then Pete put in some cash. She, too, is troubled by the laziness of many within the art world, marvelling at her fellow art students who sit around all day doing nothing at all. It takes a lot of privilege to forget what a ridiculous thing it is to be paid to look at, think about, and make art. But cynicism creeps into both novels. Reality takes hold, life moves on, and the characters realise that it's rather difficult to have a life in the art world if you're not willing to shed at least some of your anti-capitalist principles, play the market, and make some money out of the whole thing. In short, they become the bureaucrats that they so reviled in their youth. Most of us do, given enough time. Hyde ambivalently charts Rabble's transformation from an idealistic young student to a well-off art world operative in a tailored suit jacket. Pissed off because a collector is selling several paintings by the same artist at the same time. If new work floods the market now, she explains, the value comes down and we lose our grip on the sales in New York as well as London, Seoul. Can't you persuade him to hang on or sell one by one over a longer period of time? He must know it's a black mark in his book if he does this. Can't you have a word? Similar transformations occur in Contrapposto, where one character, previously an enfant terrible who dreamed of starting a new art movement and thought she was the reincarnation of Albert Camus, delivers a full-throated defence of the business side of contemporary art. "You're such an ass," she says when Cricket balks at the slick commercial gallery she is opening in a building owned by her stepfather. "This is how artists have power. We sell work. You're implying there's nobility in powerlessness. That's been an idiotic trope for too long. That participating in the business side of it taints you. Do you know how dumb that is, that artists have to be these fragile little wood nymphs that are too precious to touch the money?" These novels are being published a month after one of the industry's largest galleries, Pace, announced it would be reducing staff by 20% and cutting 50 artists from its lineup. Similar moves are taking place across the art world, with Overside Galleries contracting in response to a recent dip in the market. Reading these two novels, it's hard not to lament over the young dreamers who have transformed into hardened shills of an industry they once despised, without quite realising how disposable they have become in the process. What, though, are the alternatives, especially for those who don't have their stepdaddy's money to fall back on? A 2024 report from the Creative Industries Policy and Evidence Centre found that only 5.2% of those working in UK museums, archives and libraries come from a working-class background. Initiatives like Meg Molly's Working Arts Club in the UK, a free-to-join network which hosts career workshops and round tables, have emerged to support working-class people to work within the art world. But there's only so much that they can do. Many people have no choice but to drop out of the art world, unable to work for low or no pay, unable to break through in an industry that so favours those who can afford it. One of Iger's characters becomes a shipbreaker in a small town on the Turkish coast. One of Hyde's becomes a technician at a sixth form college in her hometown. It's a strange, sad loss for the individuals who are forced out of the art world by its elitism and lack of support for working-class practitioners, but it's also a profound loss for the art world itself, which is made far poorer for being so damned rich. And that final article for today from Culture Books: novelists don't like art anymore. Several recent books take aim at the exploitative, exclusionary and shallow art world. And this article was by Lou Selfridge. Well, that's the program for today. Join me each week for readings from the New Statesman, Britain's progressive politics and current affairs magazine. This program was produced at 2RPH in Sydney for the Radio Reading Network of Australia. I'm Keith McCarran. Until next week, thanks for listening.

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0: 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You're with Leslie Heinzman, Adrian Grant, and Mike Lever on Vision Australia Radio. Today we consider if keeping native animals as pets helps conservation, followed by a story about Neil the Seal. Is his celebrity status putting him at risk? And later we explore the history of witches and cats, but first here is Adrian to get us started.
1: And the article comes from the ABC website. A paleontologist at the University of New South Wales, Mike Archer, told Jeff Hutchison of ABC's Radio Perth that not allowing the public to keep native animals as pets was potentially a passport to extinction. And the title is, Could Keeping Native Animals as Pets Help Conservation of Threatened Species? Only South Australia and Victoria permit the keeping of native animals as house pets, and Professor Archer said that if it were more common, there could be greater interest in saving them. You wouldn't be interfering with what's happening to them in the wild, he said. What you're doing is increasing the love and fascination that the average Australian kid has for native animals. At the moment, the only thing they care about, really, are the animals they live with. That's what they're really going to look after. Unless we set up breeding colonies and enable people to have a pet quoll instead of just a cat, we're not going to get that bonding that we need for the next generation to care about the conservation of our Australian mammals. Professor Archer said that there was evidence that keeping them as pets could have prevented the extinction of the thylacine, also known as the Tasmanian tiger, by the 1930s. As soon as the Tasmanian sheep farmers decided that the reason they weren't making as much money as they expected was because the Tasmanian tiger must be eating their sheep, the Tasmanian government set up a bounty and 4,000 thylacine were killed, he said. The bounty was paid between 1888 and 1909 and is thought to be the primary reason between the thylacine's eventual extinction. The saddest thing about the whole story was during that period it was, of course, illegal to have anything to do with the thylacine. They were regarded as vermin, he said. Yet we've now done a lot of research on this, and it turns out a lot of Tasmanians were quietly discovering they could make wonderful pets, and they were keeping them. But it was illegal, and they ultimately had to turn them in and have them killed. If that had not been illegal, do we think the thylacine would be extinct today? Of course, the answer is no. Any animals we put our arm around and look after is guaranteed a future. It's those ones we don't care about and we try to have nothing to do with. They're the ones that are endangered. While not all native animals would be suitable for life in the suburbs, Professor Archer thinks marsupials would be ideal. They are so phylogenetically distant from us. We don't share disease with these animals, he said. He also suggested mammals, citing his own experience of keeping a chuddich, or western quoll, while living in Western Australia in the late 1960s. I fell in love with this animal, and the animal fell in love with me, he said. It was an obsessive user of kitty litter box. It was clean. It was like a puppy all its life. It stayed playful, wonderful, lovable. I just can't say enough nice things about it. Sadly, when Professor Archer moved to Queensland, the chuddich did not survive. I left it out in the backyard and unfortunately he bit a cane toad and he was dead in my arms 20 minutes later, he said. But apart from that disaster, he was the most spectacular pet I've ever had. While owning mammals and marsupials is off limits in most of Australia for now, having reptiles as pets is increasingly popular, according to WA-based reptile catcher Phil Schenberg. There used to be a stigma towards reptiles as not being an ideal pet, Mr. Schenberg told Joe Trilling. But as more knowledge is getting out there, people are discovering that they are quite interesting pets to have. Bearded dragons make great pets for beginners. They can be very interactive and quite easy to look after with the right husbandry. While owning reptiles is allowed in all states and territories, owners must get a license before taking on a reptile as a pet, and only certain breeds are allowed. Professor Archer said there needed to be a shift from the idea that the best way to preserve wildlife was solely to leave it in the wild. The old idea was to make sure that people didn't have anything to do with them, leave them in the bush and they'll be okay. Well, they're not okay, not even in Kakadu, he said. We need to keep fighting to conserve animals in protected areas, but we need other strategies and to be able to have breeding facilities. Opportunities to have them as pets is another conservation strategy that will add to the overall likelihood of success. Just like cats and dogs, Professor Archer believes many native animals would embrace domestic life. I had a pet swamp wallaby in the house with me, and it was like a dog. It was wonderful, Professor Archer said. It would sit on my lap, it shared cooked chickens with me, and all sorts of weird things. They love being with us. These are animals that are ready to cross the line and become your best friend. We've never given them this chance. We've said the only animals that are suitable for being companions with us are alien invading animals that we brought in from Europe, and this is crazy. And that article, Could Keeping Native Animals as Pets Help Conservation of Threatened Species?, appeared on the ABC, and the words are by Emma Wynne.
2: Neil the Seal's celebrity status putting him at risk, authorities warn. This article is by Jano Gibson from ABC News. It's a cold winter's night near a beach in Tasmania's south as a strange-looking creature balances its bulging body on top of a wooden fence. Naughty boy, someone can be heard saying in the background. Suddenly there's a crash as 1,000 kilograms of blubber crush the barrier separating the determined beast from its favourite snoozing spot. You got it, Neil, a person calls out as the animal galumps towards the camera. It's one of many viral moments on social media that have turned Neil, a 5-year-old elephant seal, into one of Tasmania's biggest celebrities. He's always been a bit of an icon, said Dale Creamer, who has been live streaming videos of Neil on his TikTok and Instagram accounts. He's up there with Queen Mary and cherries and apples and stuff like that. Elephant seals usually congregate in their thousands on remote islands in the Southern Ocean. But each year, about a dozen end up on the shores of Tasmania. Neil was born on the Tasman Peninsula in 2020 and has been returning to the same region twice a year ever since, coming back bigger each time. Most elephant seals return to where they were born and spend time on land to rest, molt and feed. His cute and sometimes mischievous behaviour, including chewing traffic cones and leaning on cars, has won him admirers far and wide. One video showing Neil knocking over bollards near the street corner where he currently likes to sleep has attracted more than 15 million views on Instagram. I think people can relate to him, Mr. Creamer said. A lot of people have said he's like the animal version of themselves. But authorities are concerned that Neil's popularity could become problematic. Since his recent return to Tasmania, onlookers have been gathering at his coastal location each day. Tasmania's Department of Natural Resources and Environment said some people are failing to heed warnings to stay at least 20 metres away. Certainly over the last week, there have been hundreds of people in attendance and possibly thousands visiting over the course of a day. Wildlife biologist Sam Tumman from the department's Marine Conservation Program told 936 ABC Hobart. So there's a lot of attention. And sometimes there's some unwarranted attention towards Neil and some behaviours that we try to discourage. Mr. Tarman said there had been reports of some people taking selfies within a few metres of the Neil and occasions where children and dogs have got too close. This is really poor behaviour, he said. If Neil were in a colony, the 1,000-kilogram seal would normally be play-fighting with other seals. Mr. Tumman said there was a real risk of injury if Neil were to behave in a similar way in a public space. It's very dangerous to both the members of the public, and it places the long survival of Neil as an elephant seal visiting our shores in great jeopardy as well. When large wild animals have caused concerns overseas, authorities have sometimes taken drastic action to ensure public safety. One notable example was a 600-kilogram walrus called Freya, who was euthanized by Norwegian authorities in 2022. There's Freya, the walrus, and many other circumstances in the Northern Hemisphere where such large, powerful animals have not been tolerated by society and they have been euthanized, Mr. Tumman said. Now, I'll make it very clear that that is not our management approach, but we need the help of society. We need the help of members of the public to appreciate Neil, but not feel the desire to be in his face, not feel the desire to need to have a selfie with him, to appreciate him for what he is and where he is and know that he exists without the desire to be there in front of him. He has a lot of social media activity when it comes to Neil the Seal, Mr. Rockliffe said. It certainly sparked the attention and imagination of many people, both in Tasmania and abroad. But we need to be very mindful of Neil the Seal and keep a very close watch with respect to the proximity of Neil. And we need to be very mindful of leaving Neil alone to go about his daily routine. In addition to staying more than 20 metres away from Neil, authorities say dogs should always be leashed and at least 50 metres from the seal. They also say people should not engage with Neil or try to get his attention. And that article was entitled Neil the Seal's Celebrity Status, Putting Him at Risk, Authorities Warn, and was by Jano Gibson from ABC News.
0: 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It's great to have your company. Stay tuned to find out what research tells us about the influence of pets on their owners' well-being. But first, Adrian and Mike will share an article entitled Witches and Cats.
1: Exploring the history and ill fate of witches. We all know the trope of the witch and her cat, inseparable in popular culture. The cat is seen as a collaborator and friend to women who wield magic. Hermione Granger has Crookshanks, Sabrina Spellman has Salem, and Kiki and her cat Gigi ride together on a broomstick. Yet there is more to this than fiction, and the truth is weirder, darker, and often sadder. Cats are frequently mentioned in records from the witch trials, which ran from the Middle Ages through to the early modern period, first in Europe, later in North America. Alleged witches were accused of causing sickness or death, destroying crops, and generally bringing misfortune. Many things could identify a witch. Often it was bad luck and hearsay. Unneighbourly gossip could invite hysteria that drove communities to fear a person. We know that a witch mark, an unusual birthmark or mole, could identify a witch. Witches were mostly women, but not always. Sometimes they were old, sometimes young. Some of them were single, others were married. These people seldom truly engaged in magic or herbalism, though occasionally cunning folk, societally accepted folk magicians who broke curses made by witches, found lost items, and helped with everyday issues, were accused of witchcraft. Sometimes alleged witches were associated with child killing and likely with abortion. Witches became the scapegoats for a wide range of problems. One of the reasons a person would be accused of witchcraft was fraternizing with animals, most frequently cats and hares, but also dogs, toads, and other creatures. After days of sleep deprivation and excruciating torture, many innocent people confessed to cursing people, shape-shifting into animals, and working with familiars or familiar spirits. It's from here that we derive the modern image of the witch and her cat. Familiars often appeared in the guise of animals, but they were thought to be demons who slipped unnoticed into houses. A witch and her familiars would form a reciprocal relationship. The familiar would help the witch practice magic, while the witch would help the familiar fulfill the family's needs, often feeding them blood and milk. Perhaps the reason the cat familiar spirit has stuck in our cultural memory is because cats were among the most common house pets at the time, and still are today. Unlike most pets, cats come and go as they please, prompting the worry that they may not be quite who they appear to be, but demons in disguise. To modern readers, a lot of the beliefs documented in the witch trials read like fantasy. The first woman executed for witchcraft in England was called Agnes Waterhouse. In 1566, she made her confession after being trialled alongside two other women, Elizabeth Frances, her sister, and Joan Waterhouse. Joan was found innocent while Elizabeth was let off with a lighter sentence. There was a complicated and strange story, possibly of siblings and unneighbourly rivalry. Elizabeth I, to be identified as a witch, accused her sister Agnes of witchcraft too. Agnes' alleged crimes were killing her husband, bringing illness to local men, and using evil magic to kill farm animals. She confessed that her familiar was a white-spotted cat called Satan, gifted to her by Elizabeth, who in turn claimed once belonged to her grandmother, who taught her witchcraft. Elizabeth said that they became pregnant out of wedlock with a man called Andrew Biles. When he refused to marry her, she decided not to go ahead with the pregnancy. The cat, she claimed, instructed Agnes how to abort the pregnancy. Elizabeth said that she told Agnes how to encourage the cat to help perform witchcraft, instructing her to call him Satan and give him of her blood and milk as before. Agnes claimed she was a devout Christian, but that the cat didn't allow her to pray to God in English, preferring Latin. Agnes confessed to having the cat kill one of her own pigs to test his powers, and then to killing the farm animals of neighbours after arguments. She denied having successfully killed any humans with witchcraft, but was ultimately found guilty. Poor Agnes was condemned to die. This was a tense time to have a cat or to be over-friendly with other animals. Up and down the country, people were being scapegoated as witches and sometimes brought to trial and condemned to die.
2: In 1644, the self-described witchfinder general, Matthew Hopkins, accused an unnamed woman of witchcraft in Manningtree, Essex, after supposedly overhearing a conversation between her and other women about their meeting with the devil. After her arrest, the woman was deprived of sleep for 4 nights and afterwards confessed the name of her 6 familiars, including one who took the form of a cat named Holt, Jamara, who came in like a fat spaniel without any legs at all, and Pie Wacket, frequently portrayed as a cat in popular culture, but described in the trial records as being more of an imp. It is difficult to imagine such an entourage, harder yet to conceive of the fear that a woman and her animal companions must have inspired in their community. One of the most luridly detailed confessions is found in the 1662 trial of Isabel Gowdy, a woman who lived in Loch Loy, Scotland, and was married to John Gilbert, thought to be a farm labourer. Over a six-week period, Isabel made a series of four confessions. Their content is fascinating, even if we cannot for certain know how much of it came about through torture, sleep deprivation, and other methods of coercion, and a series of leading questions about Isabel's involvement with the devil. She confessed to using effigies, crafted from clay, to cause harm to children, and then burning the effigies while chanting a spell. Child killing crops up frequently in the witch trials, suggestive that it was one of society's greatest fears. Isabel confessed to cursing the minister of local town Aldern, a religious man who had already expressed fears he was under a witch's spell. Isabel claimed she transformed into animals, including a jackdaw and a hare, by chanting, "I shall go into a hare, and I shall go in the devil's name." Others in her coven, she claimed, shapeshifted at will into cats and hares. Familiar spirit animals crop up so frequently in witch trial records, it's hard to dismiss them entirely. Scholars, writers, and artists have meditated on the role of familiar spirits, though their conclusions tend to be speculative rather than conclusive. Professor Ronald Hutton, a leading expert in witchcraft, has suggested the relationship between cunning folk, or witches, with familiar spirits may be a remnant of a pre-Christian belief system. The nature of this religion, however, remains unclear, and would be wise to doubt the malicious presentation of these animal-human relationships in the witch trials, conducted during a time of mass paranoia and empire building, where the state was working hard to establish Protestantism as the national religion and privatize common land. The alleged witches of the witch trials were likely victims of a wave of paranoia and fear that struck a deeply religious region during a time of rapid change, social precarity, and uncertainty. Fast forward to 1716, and England saw the last person executed for witchcraft, an unfortunate woman named Mary Hicks. Mere decades later, the Witchcraft Act of 1735 marked the end of the witch trials, making it a crime to accuse anyone of magical powers or witchcraft. The law concluded there was no such thing as witches, nor magic given from pacts with the devil, and that those who claimed to have such magical powers were con artists. Today, cat owners are unlikely to be accused of consorting with Satan, but the disparaging image of a crazy cat lady remains. If we decide, for whatever reason, to not marry or have children and instead live with a house full of cats, there is still the lingering cultural idea we are slightly unhinged, if not societally dangerous. At best, we are ridiculed for loving cats too much. At worst, socially ostracized. The witch was in part feared for her autonomy and her deep connection with the natural world and with animals. Thankfully, we're moving forward and increasingly embodying a new perspective, that having reciprocal relationships with companion animals is something to be celebrated. Cats, unlike many domesticated animals, have retained so much of their wildness. As their companions, we remember what it is to be wild and free.
0: And now a final article from the Daily Telegraph. Why cuddling your cat might not be the perfect end to a stressful day. Cats may not be the perfect comforter. Cuddling cats during stressful moments may not reduce anxiety and could intensify negative emotions, a study has revealed. A team from the Open University of the Netherlands in Heerlen set out to better understand the nuances and underlying mechanisms behind the influence of pets on their owners' emotional well-being. Participants were asked to fill out a questionnaire on their phones 10 times a day for 5 days, which asked them how they felt, what they were doing, and whether they were around and interacting with their pets. The study generated nearly 8,000 timely responses, allowing researchers to examine pet-owner interactions in real time rather than relying on recollections. Though the study found that interacting with pets has a positive effect on emotional well-being overall, there was no immediate uplift in mood at the moment of stress, it was found. The positive effects of pet interaction on well-being appear to be genuine, but they don't seem to happen because pets help people handle stress better at the exact moment the stress occurs. Corresponding author Dr. Maker Janssens, an assistant professor of psychology, said, interacting more intensively with the companion animal did not provide additional emotional benefits beyond those that may arise from the animal simply being present. And when it came to our feline friends, researchers found that stressed cat owners were likely to feel more negative if they interacted with their cats. The research suggested this could be because cats are often more passive and less demanding in nature. It added a higher level of interaction might be more emotionally evocative. This might not match the need for support in stressful moments. Among dog owners, pet owner interactions did not intensify the negative emotions owners felt in stressful situations, although they did not improve them either. The researchers said there was no definitive explanation of this to date and that their findings should be interpreted with caution. And they pointed out that the cat owner sample in the study was smaller than the dog owner sample, and the association between cats and stressed owners wasn't consistently observed. Researcher Dr. San Peters also stressed the results did not mean one species made a better pet than the other. And that article was Why Cuddling Your Cat Might Not Be the Perfect End to a Stressful Day from the Daily Telegraph. And that was our last article. You've been listening to Pet Talk coming from our Perth studios. My name is Leslie Hindsman, reading today with Adrian Grant and Michael Lever. That's all we have time for on the show today. I hope you can join us at the same time next week on Vision Australia Radio, VA Radio Digital, or online at varadio.org for more interesting stories and articles. 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
2: Welcome everyone to this week's edition of The Uncertainty Principle. I'm Sandra Rees, your presenter and reader, and reading with me today is Francis Cooper, Francis Cooper and David Walker. Thank you very much for your company, and we hope that you're going to enjoy the show, and we're going to be bringing you lots of articles about scientific discoveries and ideas and research, and covering our usual wide range of topics. We're going to tell you about worldwide problems with seaweed on our beaches and in the water, poor neurogenesis and its relationship to depression, resuscitating retinas, the oldest direct evidence for Earth's tectonic motion, and David's going to start with something very topical and tell us about Dolly Parton's contribution to science. Thank you, David.
3: Thank you, Sandra. Yes, as you all know, that Dolly Parton died last week at the age of 80. And this is an article from Nature News on the 26th of August, and it's about how researchers celebrate her contributions to science. And it was written by Elizabeth Givney and Dhruv Shenoy. Legendary country musician Dolly Parton has died at the age of 80 after a brief battle with cancer, her representative said in a statement on Tuesday. Parton, who was born in a poor family, farming family in Locust Ridge, Tennessee in 1946, became a singer and performer during her early childhood and earned 10 competitive Grammy Awards during her career. But she also left a mark on science, public health and education. She donated to medical centres, vaccine research and disaster relief. One of the most famous animals in science was named after her, Dolly the sheep, the first mammal cloned from an adult cell. Scientists around the world paid tribute to Parton following news of her death. Today is a sad day as we mourn an exceptional artist, a true champion of kindness and an ambassador of health and science, wrote Tedros Ghebreyesus, Director General of the World Health Organization, on social media platform X. Others reflected on how Parton wielded her fame for good. Few celebrities use their influence to support science so meaningfully, said Gaurav Kansagara, a cell biologist at the Institute of Stem Cell Science and Regenerative Medicine in Bengaluru, India. So here are five ways that Dolly Parton contributed to science. 1. Research funder. One of Parton's longest-lasting influences on science is her part in creating one of the major vaccines against SARS-CoV-2, the virus that caused COVID-19. In March 2020, Parton gave $1 million to Vanderbilt University Medical Center in Nashville, Tennessee, which created the Dolly Parton COVID-19 Research Fund. According to Mark Dennison, a Vanderbilt pediatrician and infectious disease researcher, the money helped fund the critical early stages of research into the then experimental messenger RNA vaccine, eventually produced by Moderna, the biotechnology firm based in Cambridge, Massachusetts. The fund has acknowledged in the first published report of the phase one trial of the vaccine, which appeared in the New England Journal of Medicine in July 2020. And at least 37 research papers credit the Dolly Parton COVID-19 Research Fund with support. Secondly, she encouraged vaccinations. Parton's advocacy for COVID-19 vaccines didn't stop at research funding. In March 2021, Parton was filmed while receiving a dose at the Vanderbilt University Medical Center, encouraging others to do the same. "I'm old enough to get it, and I'm smart enough to get it," quipped Parton, before reworking her hit song Jolene to include the words, "Vaccine, vaccine, vaccine, vaccine. I'm begging you, please don't hesitate." Parton getting immunised publicly provided a shot of hope, reassuring many that getting the vaccine was the best for them and their families, says William Schaffner, a researcher in preventative medicine at Vanderbilt University Medical College. "Dolly Parton created a connection between public health and the average person," he said. Thirdly, public health. Parton's philanthropy extended to a wealth of causes. In 1994, she contributed a version of the song "You Gotta Be My Baby" to the charity album Red Hot Plus Country, which was produced to raise money to fight HIV/AIDS. In her home county of Sevier, Tennessee, she raised $500,000 at a benefit concert for the LeCompte Medical Center, which opened in 2010 with a dedicated Dolly Parton Center for Women's Services. She also donated $1 million to pediatric infectious disease research at Vanderbilt. And this February, East Tennessee Children's Hospital in Knoxville was renamed the Dolly Parton Children's Hospital after an undisclosed generational gift funding a new pediatric residency program, rural telehealth, and specialist recruitment. And then fourthly, Dolly the Muse. The country singer, who held an honorary doctorate from the University of Tennessee, Knoxville, became an inspiration across the research world. Speaking to Nature in 2016, on the 20th anniversary of Dolly the Sheep's birth, John Bracken, a farm research assistant at the Rosalind Institute just outside Edinburgh, where the famous sheep was created, remembered making an off-the-cuff remark during the lamb's birth. He said that scientists would have to call the sheep Dolly, after Dolly Parton, because the cells were derived from mammary tissue. Parton was known, of course, for her very curvy figure. Rosalind embryologist Ian Wilmot wasn't initially keen on the idea, adding, "Being somewhat puritanical, I might have been a bit worried, but with hindsight, without a doubt, it was a great name." Fifthly, encouraging imagination. For many people in the United States, the singer is best known for the Dolly Parton Imagination Library, an initiative launched in 1995 that, through a public-private partnership, sends a free book to each month to children from birth to the age of five. Today, one in six US children under five receive books from the library, according to the organisation. Research into the program by the Dollywood Foundation, which oversees the library, found that it increased how often parents read to their children and improved children's scores on language and literacy measures. So finally, Parton's influence went well beyond biology. Her femininity, feminism, and support for people from sexual and gender minorities, among other things, have all been the subject of humanity PhD theses. So finally, we thank you, Dolly Parton.
4: My next article is entitled Early Plates and can be found in Scientific American, the June edition. And it begins, "The colossal movements of tectonic plates shape our world, influencing the composition of Earth's atmosphere, the planet's protective magnetic field, and perhaps even the flourishing of life. Now researchers have compelling evidence that some form of plate tectonics might have started as early as 3.48 billion years ago, according to a study in Science. Using magnetic traces from ancient pieces of Earth's crust, researchers found that a chunk of what is now Western Australia drifted towards the magnetic North Pole over a few million years as part of South Africa remained stationary. It's the earliest documented instance of relative plate motion by more than half a billion years, and it has implications for understanding early life on Earth and how the planet's tectonic activity began. Earth today is a jigsaw of giant chunks of crust that travel across the planet, smashing together like huge bumper cars, pushing up mountain ranges and melting back into magma along their edges. All this activity, called plate tectonics, seems to be unique in our solar system. It's believed that our rocky neighbour planets instead have a continuous solid shell. No one knows, however, how or when plate tectonics got started on Earth in the first place. It's one of the most fundamental

0: evidence of relative motion. That is one piece of Earth's crust moving away from or toward another piece. For that, Earth's magnetic field, powered by the motion of the planet's core, holds the key. Like any magnet, Earth has north and south magnetic poles, aligning roughly with the globe's geographic poles. These poles flip at regular intervals. The last such reversal happened about 780,000 years ago. Right now, Earth's magnetic north is technically in the southern hemisphere. The direction and angle of lines of force curving between the poles become imprinted in molten rock as it solidifies near the planet's surface, providing clues to where ancient rocks have been. To find traces, the team analysed rock samples from remote parts of Western Australia and South Africa. These regions contain some of the planet's oldest cratons. They are chunks of now stable crust that have survived billions of years of grinding and melting processes and that form the building blocks of continents. The rock's layer's magnetic record shows the shifting of a chunk of the craton in Australia, while part of the craton in South Africa stayed still. Such motion is exciting because it suggests that there's likely to be a plate boundary between the two cratons, says Michael Brown, a University of Maryland emeritus geologist who was not involved in the study. Multiple researchers agreed that this study's findings likely represent the earliest we will be able to see such results, as so few rocks remain intact from Earth's first billion years. It's like having a 1,000-piece jigsaw, but you have only 35 pieces, Brown says. The relative motion doesn't tell us exactly what was going on in this period, he adds, but it can put new limits on the mathematical models that researchers use to recreate ancient Earth. Besides the evidence of relative tectonic motion, Fu and his colleagues also found evidence of the earliest known reversal of Earth's magnetic poles around 3.46 billion years ago. Today, the study's findings demonstrate that Earth was behaving very similarly to what we see today, according to Jung Kuranaga, a Yale University geophysicist who was not involved in the study. The Western Australia craton the team studied is home to the oldest confirmed structures left behind by single-celled organisms, which date back roughly 3.48 billion years. Knowing the latitude of those rocks at the time could help researchers learn more about the conditions where early life flourished, and understanding what kind of tectonic operated back then may set limits on how Earth's modern plate tectonics got started. If we know what Earth's early tectonics look like, we can start to hunt for similar behaviour on other planets too. What kind of planet did life first appear on, Fu wonders. The answer is, he says, has implications for how abundant life is likely to be in the universe. And that's an article by Marissa Grunes and can be found in the Scientific American, the June edition.
1: Thanks very much, Fran. You're on The Uncertainty Principle on Vision Australia Radio. Now moving slightly from tectonic plates to seaweed. And this article is entitled, It's Not Your Imagination, Seaweed is Everywhere. And it's by David Helvaag, written on August the 23rd, and it comes from the website of the Sierra Club. Wildfires, smoke, floods and deadly heat waves have dominated the headlines this summer. Meanwhile, beachgoers have witnessed another consequence of rising temperatures. Seaweed is everywhere. Sandy beaches from Florida to the Caribbean and Mexico have been covered in massive, stinking mounds of sargassum, along with the thick green tides of sea lettuce off China, Korea and elsewhere. Harmful algal blooms are also proving particularly rough on Australia. Seaweeds, like our forests on land, are both exploding and declining. There are over 12,000 species of seaweed, 30 of which are kelp. Some valued seaweeds, the world's largest kelp forests, are being displaced by urchin barrens and turf algae, largely due to the growing presence of marine heat waves. In the United States, massive piles of sargassum hit Florida beaches, releasing hydrogen sulfide, which smells like rotten eggs. Governor Rick Scott at first resisted calls to announce a state of emergency, but then changed

0: challenge course and did so in a number of counties, including Palm Beach, where blue-green algae blooms smelling like sewage have become common. Mexican President Claudia Sheinbaum announced a $115 million plan to combat the growing mounds of sargassum seaweed that are impacting her nation's tourist industry. The Mexican Navy is installing offshore barriers and two big trawlers to collect it before the seaweed hits the beaches. Meanwhile, Australia has experienced its worst and longest-lasting harmful algal bloom in history, which, over the last year, has had a deadly impact on marine life along one-third of its southern coastline, also known as the Great Southern Reef. And in China, with most of the year's sea lettuce bloom floating just offshore, in the past it's covered hundreds of miles of beaches, local media is highlighting new efforts using harvesting ships and land-based processing of the emerald green seaweed in the hope of converting it to agricultural biofertilizer. The consequences of these seaweed and algal bloom outbreaks extend far beyond the ability to enjoy a day at the beach. An annual report released on this summer's 1,332-square-mile dead zone in the Gulf of Mexico pointed out that a massive algal bloom was in part responsible for the phenomenon. The Midwest's agricultural runoff down the Mississippi River feeds the algal bloom with nutrients, and then, as the algae sinks, it is in turn fed on by bacteria. This process sucks all the oxygen out of the water, killing whatever life can't flee fast enough, including crabs, clams, and brittle stars. This nutrient-generated dead zone has been growing and morphing since at least the 1970s, sometimes to the size of New Jersey. Algae, along with cyanobacteria, is one of the basic building blocks of life on Earth. Along with generating the oxygen in our atmosphere during the Great Oxidation Event 2.5 billion years ago, a billion years ago, multicelled algae evolved into seaweed, marking the beginning of complex life. Today, however, algae and seaweed are expanding, blooming, turning toxic, and decaying within decades, years, sometimes even days, due to human influences on the ocean. The common denominator among all this activity is marine heat waves, extended periods of unusually high ocean temperatures. July broke an all-time temperature record for the entire ocean, as did June, with severe marine heat waves in the Atlantic, Pacific, and Western Mediterranean. 2025 was reported as having the hottest global ocean surface temperature on record, a grim milestone likely to be broken again this year. This trend has been long predicted by scientists. The ocean absorbs about 90% of all human-caused atmospheric heating due to the burning of fossil fuels. Nutrients from synthetic fertilizers also run off into oceans and are supercharging seaweed and other algal bloom. As a result, today's sargassum blooms are being fed by a combination of warming waters and increased nitrogen and phosphate flowing into the ocean from multiple sources. This year's sargassum bloom so far weighs in at a total of 37.5 million metric tons. That, along with the 2025 bloom, is the largest recorded since monitoring began in 2011. Can anything be done? Ocean temperatures need to cool down. Over the long term, that will require the rapid transition off planet-warming fossil fuels and a reduction of our dependence on nitrogen-rich fertilizer for agriculture. There are a range of more immediate actions that can help. A growing number of farmers are discovering that most of the fertilizer runoff from their fields that also pollutes local drinking water, is wasted product that wasn't taken up by their crops' root systems. With more selective application, including use of GPS, more organic plantings, and other tools and techniques, they're able to reduce both the runoff and save money on their crop inputs. At the same time, a number of municipalities have restricted the fertilising of lawns and golf courses to certain times and seasons to further reduce pollution of marine ecosystems. Some cities such as Tampa, San Francisco, Singapore, and Stockholm are also investing in upgrading their wastewater treatment plants and stormwater runoff systems to reduce nutrient pollution. Efforts now taking place in California, Korea, Portugal, South Africa and elsewhere to fully protect and restore kelp forests have also been highly effective at reducing both aquatic nutrient levels and ocean acidification. Until these kinds of choices are significantly scaled up, however, there will be continued loss of kelp forests and increased algal blooms, including the harmful kind threatening the world's communities, both human and wild. And that article was entitled, It's Not Your Imagination, Seaweed is Everywhere. It was by David Hilvarth and published on August the 23rd on the website of the Sierra Club of the US. Thank you. David, over to you.
1: Well, I don't want to add to your sense of depression, but I do have an article here from Nature News on the 25th of August, written by Mariana Lenjaro, and it's about how the brain struggles to make new neurons in people with depression. The brains of people with depression seem to be worse at producing new neurons than are those of people without the disorder. That's according to a new study that includes the most comprehensive map of the cell types in the human adult hippocampus, a brain region involved in learning, memory, and emotion. For more than 20 years, some researchers have suspected that a disruption in neurogenesis, the process of making new neurons, could be involved in depression. This paper, excitingly, is the first to show a single cell resolution exactly where in the process of things appears to go awry and what molecular machinery is involved, says Amelia Eich, a neuroscientist at the University of Pennsylvania in Philadelphia, who was not involved in the research. The study, which was published last week in Nature Medicine, doesn't establish that impaired neurogenesis plays a part in causing depression, and researchers are careful to note that depression involves multiple brain regions, not just the hippocampus. Still, the findings could point to a new therapeutic target. We found several potentially druggable pathways involved in the pathogenesis, says Maura Baldrini-DuPont, a neuroscientist at Columbia University in New York City and one of the authors of the paper. The work also provides evidence to support the idea that the human brain continues to make new neurons well into adulthood. The existence of adult neurogenesis has been a topic of long-standing debate because some studies have failed to detect it. And it goes a step further, suggesting that these freshly generated neurons not only exist, but also have a distinct function, said Gerd Kempermann, a neuroscientist at the German Center for Neurodegenerative Diseases in Dresden. These results, he said, are really strong and interesting. The authors analysed brain tissue collected from 30 people shortly after their deaths. 11 of the donors had major depressive disorder, also called clinical depression. 19 didn't have mental health conditions at all and served as the control group. Researchers sequenced RNA in the nuclei of almost 500,000 cells from these individuals' hippocampi. The single nucleus RNA sequencing provides a snapshot of gene activity in each cell. Scientists know which genes are associated with various stages of neuronal development, so gene activity serves as a molecular marker of cell maturity. The team then used this information to identify what is probably a trajectory of neurogenesis. This trajectory begins with neural stem cells, cells that can give rise to neurons, becoming intermediate neural progenitor cells, then developing into precursors to neurons known as neuroblasts, and finally into immature neurons. Compared with the brains of people in the control group, those individuals with major depressive disorder had a greater proportion of neural stem cells and a lower proportion of neuroblasts, which suggests that the progression from one stage to the other had been impaired. It looked to us like the trajectory was stalled, lagging behind, said DuPont. However, the study did not detect a lower proportion of immature neurons in major depressive disorder brains compared with the controls, which is what one would expect if neurogenesis had been halted, noted Evgenia Salter, a neuroscientist at the Netherlands Institute for Neuroscience in Amsterdam. This makes it all the more interesting to zoom in further on how and when the neurogenic process becomes affected along this disease progression, she said. Animal studies have suggested a link between neurogenesis and depression-like behaviour. For example, DuPont noted that in mice, blocking neurogenesis can impair the animal's response to stress and affect learning and memory. She adds that in humans, memory plays a part in depression. People with depression have altered pattern separation, which is the ability to distinguish between different cues and memories. They tend to focus on negative memories, she said. But the data from the study doesn't answer whether impaired neurogenesis in humans is the cause of depression, whether it's the other way around, or whether both share a common cause. This is still an open question, says Kemperman. Beyond its finding on depression, researchers in the field praised this new study for the sheer scale and depth of its data. In addition to the single nucleus sequencing, the researchers used several other techniques to characterize the human hippocampal cells, including spatial transcriptomics, which maps where different genes are active in brain tissue, and proteomics, which measures the proteins present in the tissue. This is undoubtedly an impressive body of work, a tour de force, says Evgenia Salter. The data offer a wealth of knowledge for further analysis by the neurogenesis community and by researchers in other fields. And that article appeared in Nature News on the 25th of August this year.
2: The next article is entitled Pigeons Keep Their Eyes on the Prize When Flying and can be found on, from The New Scientist, dated the 27th of June, and is by Chris Sims. Scientists have tracked the eye movements of a bird in flight for the first time, revealing that pigeons in the air lock their eyes in place rather than looking around. The behaviour may help them control their flight, but it could also leave them more vulnerable to predators. Ivo Ross at the California Institute of Technology and his colleagues designed a lightweight rig of mirrors and cameras that can be attached to the head of a common pigeon as it flies, as well as a small backpack that houses a camera control board and battery. They then trained six pigeons to fly between two perches about 20 metres apart indoors and three to fly some 25 metres outdoors to return to a coop. During test flights in both environments, the head-mounted eye-tracking system revealed that after takeoff, the birds increased their pupil size and adopted a fixed and consistent eye position in their heads, essentially locking their eyes in place. Whenever they start flying, the eyes rotate forward on average, says Ross. If their heads moved, their eyes moved in synchrony with them. The fixed eye position aligns with the primary horizontal axis of the bird's vision and their vestibular system, the sensory network that controls balance and spatial orientation. Why they are locking their eyes isn't certain, says Ross. He thinks the alignment with the vestibular system suggests the behaviour may help pigeons distinguish their own motion from external motion, such as the movement of a tree's branches or a car or predator, to help them balance and navigate. It is also possible that reducing eye movements minimizes the computational load on the brain. The world during flight moves a lot faster than it does during non-flight, he says. Eye movements give pigeons a horizontal field of view of about 340 degrees, but Ross says locking their eyes into a forward-facing position is likely to reduce this, leaving a larger blind spot behind them where they couldn't see predators. And that's an article entitled Pigeons Keep Their Eyes on the Prize When Flying and is by Chris Sims and can be found in The New Scientist, dated the 27th of June.
0: Thanks very much, Fran. You're on The Uncertainty Principle on Vision Australia Radio with Sandra Rees, Fran Cooper and David Walker. After the break, join us for further fascinating articles about science.
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0: Welcome back to The Uncertainty Principle on Vision Australia Radio. In this half of the program, you're going to hear about personalised cancer vaccines for melanoma and other cancers, snake bites are much worse than we thought, a new crater created on the moon when SpaceX rocket crashed into it, and I'm going to start by reading about Neanderthals. We always like to keep you up to date with what's happening in the Neanderthal world, so some archaeology. And this article is entitled, Some of the Last Neanderthals Were Surprisingly Genetically Diverse. It was written by Chris Sims, came from The New Scientist of the 4th of July on page 11. The last surviving Neanderthals of northwestern Europe may have lived in genetically diverse, well-connected groups, hinting that interbreeding wasn't a major cause of their extinction about 40,000 years ago. Genetic studies of Neanderthals have been limited by a lack of specimens that are preserved well enough to allow DNA analysis. Just four high-quality genomes have been available, three from the edge of the Neanderthals' geographical range in Siberia, although there are more of lower quality. This means genetics hasn't been able to tell us much about the social structure of their communities, but the existing genomic information did imply that as Neanderthals became fewer, they became inbred, which may have contributed to their demise. Alba Bossems Mesa at the Max Planck Institute of Evolutionary Anthropology in Leipzig, Germany, and her colleagues have now sequenced DNA from 27 Neanderthal remains from seven locations in Belgium and two in France, dating from 52,500 years to around 40,000 years ago. One generated genome from a woman cannibalised some 45,000 years ago in Gouet Cave in Belgium is of a very high quality, and they published that result in Nature. These newly analysed Neanderthal genomes are very important since they are from some of the youngest known Neanderthals and provide new insights into Neanderthal genetic diversity near the time they went physically extinct, says Chris Stringer at the Natural History Museum in London. Bossems Mesa and her colleagues found that these 27 remains belonged to at least 11 individual Neanderthals. There was no evidence of an increasing burden of harmful genetic mutations or reduced genetic diversity, although all of the Neanderthals had lower diversity than modern humans of the time. This is unlike what's been seen in other Neanderthal groups, such as the one in the Altai region of Siberia, where there was evidence of mating between close relatives. These Neanderthals, in the new study, are even closer to the Neanderthal disappearance, and they have more genetic diversity than their predecessors in the East. The genetic analyses also showed that these Neanderthals were more closely related to one another than to the other late Neanderthal groups further east in Croatia and southern Russia, and separated from a common ancestor were these other Neanderthals some 54,000 years ago. The overall picture is that the Altai Siberian Neanderthals might not be representative of the species, and these northwestern Neanderthals, rather than being a small, isolated group, were part of a larger, well-connected population in the region, says Bossems Mesa. Neanderthals in different regions conceivably had very different lives and population histories through a period of profound ecological and demographic change, she says. Modern humans arrived in Europe some 40,000 years ago, so they would have overlapped with this Neanderthal group for many generations. However, despite clear evidence in modern human genomes that humans and Neanderthals interbred elsewhere, these European Neanderthal genomes showed no signs of genes from modern humans. This raises interesting questions about the dynamics between Neanderthals and modern humans that we still don't fully understand, says Sathika Jamala at the University of California in Berkeley. Bossam's Misa says that there are many possibilities to explain this finding. One is that interbreeding took place mainly in another region, such as the Levant, or there could have been a social aspect or hybrid incompatibility that meant babies resulting from interbreeding weren't viable or were looked after only within human groups. Stringer says the pattern of gene flow into modern human populations supports his idea that late Neanderthals were losing fertile individuals to Homo sapiens groups in a one-way process, which could have contributed to their demise. Although maybe they shouldn't be seen as going extinct at all, they're not really disappearing if part of them still survives in our genome, says Bossam's Misa. And that article, Some of the Last Neanderthals Were Surprisingly Genetically Diverse, was written by Chris Sims and comes from The New Scientist of the 4th of July. David, what do you got for us?
1: Well, I've got something about snakes and snake bites. And could life-saving treatments for snake bites be found in the animals themselves? And this article was written by Christy Wilcox, the senior newsletter editor at Science Journal, and it appeared on their website on August the 26th. When Christy Wilcox wrote the book Venomous a little over 10 years ago, snake bites were about to start getting the attention they so desperately needed and still need. In 2017, the World Health Organization listed snake bite envenoming as the highest priority but the most neglected tropical disease. The next year, 2018, the World Health Assembly adopted a formal resolution to address the burden of snake bites. And the year after, 2019, the WHO launched a strategic roadmap to reduce snake venom-caused mortality and disability by over 30% by 2030. We're about 4 years from that deadline and nowhere near reaching that goal. In fact, a study out this week suggests that there are even more snake bites than previously thought. According to the WHO, between 81,000 and 138,000 people die from snake bites every year. But when researchers combed through the recent literature and modelled the global total based on these figures, they came up with much higher numbers, at least 274,000 deaths a year, with a high estimate of 513,000. Cutting that number in half, even within the next 20 years, will require vast strides in the availability of life-saving treatments. And it's very unlikely that conventional antivenoms will ever be up to the task. Because they're composed of antibodies from other animals, the risk of severe allergic reactions will always be too high to administer them outside clinical settings. And traditional antivenoms are very hard, slow, and costly to produce. And far too many people bitten by venomous snakes, making it to a medical facility where antivenom can be administered simply doesn't happen quickly enough. That's why lots of research groups around the world are looking for alternatives. From small molecules to AI-designed mini-proteins, scientists are trying everything they can to think of how to safely slow and stop venom toxins. But what caught the eye recently was a paper by famed evolutionary biologist Sean Carroll and toxinologist extraordinaire Elder Sanchez. Instead of turning to chemical databases and AI algorithms, they went straight to the source to find venom-fighting molecules in the snakes themselves, in this case, in rattlesnakes. As mentioned in the third chapter of the book Venomous, it has long been known that snakes are generally resistant to their own venoms and those of close relatives. This makes sense in terms of evolution, says Sir Sean Carroll. If you invent a weapon, he said, it turns out you've got to invent a way to protect yourself from it. With some snakes, their built-in protection isn't shareable. Cobras, for example, have modified the receptors on their neurons so that their deadly neurotoxins don't work on them. But for more than half a century, it's been shown that the blood of rattlesnakes contains something that protects other animals against rattlesnake venom. Carroll wanted to find it, and several years ago, he and his colleagues searched within the genome of the western diamondback rattlesnake for proteins that might inhibit the animal's terrible metalloproteinases. What they found were fetuas, a viper-specific family of proteins related to blood proteins called fetuins, which are used by all sorts of animals, including us, to bind up things in blood. And at the time, one of these fetuas, Fetua 3, seemed to notably inhibit a variety of viper metalloproteinases. So Carroll teamed up with Sanchez to go back to the drawing board, testing the other fetua proteins they had uncovered in mice. One of these was less impressive in their lab tests, Fetua 2, and saved only a few mice. So they decided to combine the two, that is, Fetua 2 and 3, and see what happened. The result was completely different. All the mice lived essentially with no symptoms, Carroll said. The mice were just bouncing around the cage as happy as can be. By tweaking the mixture of fetuas, the team was able to create a cocktail that neutralised rattlesnake venom 10 times more effectively than the gold standard antivenom used to treat the animal's bites today. And it didn't just work on western diamondbacks. The cocktail reduced the toxic effect of distantly related vipers, ones that had been evolving their venom separately for some 50 million years. The key advantage over antibodies is that these proteins inhibit the toxin's enzymatic activity rather than simply binding it, noted evolutionary geneticist and toxinologist Kartik Sunagar when I asked for his thoughts on the paper. There's a lot more work needed before these snake proteins could be tried in people, but Sean Carroll is optimistic. They are related to proteins we have ourselves, so they might be fairly well tolerated, he notes. Of course, passing these preclinical tests is a big if. Kartik Sunagar pointed out that Carroll and Sanchez tested the Fetua 2-3 cocktail by mixing it beforehand with the snake's venom before injecting it the animals with the mixture, which, although a standard test in the field, doesn't simulate an actual bite. And there's one at least cautionary tale from this field where a potential treatment looked great in that sort of test but ended up failing miserably when administered after the venom. Still, there's something poetic about the idea that the means of treating snake bites could be hiding within the snakes themselves. We already know that venomous animals contain an unimaginable diversity of molecules that alter our physiology in potent yet nuanced ways, and the scientists have only begun to tap this molecular library for medical purposes. The notion that venom-blocking toxins are among these largely unstudied molecules isn't that hard to believe. And that article by Christy Wilcox appeared in the the Science newsletter on August the 26th.
2: Thank you, David. You are listening to The Uncertainty Principle on Vision Australia, and my next article is entitled NASA Spots a New Crater on the Moon, Created When a SpaceX Rocket Crashed. And this article can be found on the NBC News online website, is dated the 19th of August and is by Denise Chow. A NASA spacecraft in orbit around the moon captured dramatic images of the impact crater left when a SpaceX rocket smashed into the lunar surface this month. The defunct upper stage of a Falcon 9 rocket crashed uncontrolled into the moon on August the 5th at an estimated 5,400 miles per hour. The roughly 10,800-pound booster had launched two landers to the moon in January 2025, then remained adrift in orbit until the impact. NASA released new images of the crash site taken by its Lunar Reconnaissance Orbiter on August the 11th and 12th. Before and after views reveal a bright divot in the moon's already pockmarked terrain. Although there were no live views of the August 5th impact, researchers were able to track the rocket's trajectory and pinpoint the expected site of the new crater along the western edge of the moon's sunlit side. NASA's Lunar Reconnaissance Orbiter cannot easily pick a precise spot to photograph because it circles the moon from pole to pole every 2 hours, while the moon rotates on its axis. That means the spacecraft must wait for its orbit to line up with a specific location as it rotates into view. The new photos reveal that the crater measures about 60 feet across. Based on the length of its shadow, scientists found that it is most likely less than 10 feet deep, according to NASA. The images also show bright and dark streaks emanating from the crater. The darker rays are surface dust and rocks that were kicked up by the collision from a depth of around 1.5 feet, according to NASA. The brighter streaks near the crater rim were formed by fresher material excavated from deeper underground after the booster smacked into the moon's surface. NASA said the crater center is at an elevation of roughly 1,700 feet. Shortly after the crash, a telescope in Chile spotted a debris plume from the cosmic collision. Later, the Korea Pathfinder Lunar Orbiter, which launched in 2022 as South Korea's first moon mission, flew over the impact site and snapped photos of the crater and the ejected material in its vicinity. The Falcon 9 crash was only the second known case in which a rocket has unintentionally hit the lunar surface. The moon has withstood countless impacts from asteroids and other cosmic objects over its life, but it is very rare for a human-made object to slam uncontrolled into its surface. In 2022, what was thought to be the upper stage of a Chinese rocket that sent a test capsule to the moon in 2014 smacked into the far side of the moon, carving out a snowman-like shaped double crater that the Lunar Reconnaissance Orbiter spotted months later. China has denied that its spacecraft was involved. The SpaceX crash ignited fresh debates about sustainability issues in space, particularly as countries like the US and China raced to put their astronauts and infrastructure on the moon. In a statement on August the 5th, SpaceX said it tries to properly account for its hardware after missions. We actively work to be as responsible as possible with hardware left in space to ensure space safety, including for more complex missions, it said. In this case, over time, solar activity and gravity led the second stage towards the moon. Impacts like this are rare, but they can happen with objects in these types of orbits, and we worked with NASA on the optimal disposal solution. And that article is entitled NASA Spots New Crater on the Moon, created when a SpaceX rocket crashed, and can be found on the NBC News website, dated the 19th of August, by Denise Chow.
0: Thanks very much, Fran. Now, I've got an article about exciting development in cancer vaccines. And this comes from Nature, volume 657, 3rd of September, on page 10, and it's by Patrick Ott. The announcement on the 19th of August that people with melanoma who received a personalised vaccine lived longer without a cancer recurrence than those who didn't have the vaccine, this is a sensation for the field. The results from pharmaceutical companies Merck in New Jersey and Moderna, which is headquartered in Cambridge, Massachusetts, also made a big splash among researchers and people with cancer more widely. What makes the findings so exciting and important is that they came from a large, late-stage Phase 3 trial, a double-blind, placebo-controlled test involving more than 1,100 participants. It comes after a successful Phase 2 trial in 2024 with just 157 participants. This latest study gives greater confidence that the vaccine, called Intismeran, works and brings it a step closer to gaining regulatory approval. If intismeran is approved, it will become the first cancer vaccine available for people with melanoma and only the second therapeutic cancer vaccine following the US Food and Drug Administration's approval in 2010 of Cipu-Lucil-T for advanced prostate cancer. And the implications are wider because all cancers involve mutations in a cell's DNA. Personalised cancer vaccines, which target mutations that are specific to a tumour, could have broad applicability across cancers. Several phase 2 and phase 3 trials testing intismeran in people with melanoma, lung cancer, bladder cancer and kidney cancer are ongoing. And previous clinical trials testing other personalised vaccines have also had encouraging results. The promise that cancer vaccines could soon be in use will lead to renewed interest in investment, accelerating discovery and advancing the field. The concept is attractive, being analogous to vaccination against infectious diseases, and there are ample opportunities to enhance cancer vaccine efficacy further. Such vaccines work by delivering tumour antigens to a person's body. These antigens are often small pieces of protein on cancer cells. They act like flags, helping the immune system to recognise that something is wrong and to respond by eradicating the cells. For decades, clinical trials have shown that cancer vaccines can trigger immune response against cancer cells, but unequivocal proof of clinical efficacy has been elusive until now. The majority of tumour mutations encoding antigens that stimulate a strong immune response are unique to an individual, thus requiring a custom-made vaccine for each person. This is very costly and time-consuming. The feasibility and safety of personalised cancer vaccines targeting tumour mutations was first demonstrated about 10 years ago by our group, the person writing the article, and others. Tumour mutation components determine the effectiveness of a cancer vaccine, the antigen and the platform used to deliver it. Game-changing technological advances, including next-generation genomic sequencing techniques and delivery strategies, such as the use of messenger RNA, have reignited the field over the past 15 years. Researchers' increasing ability to identify and prioritise tumour mutations quickly and at low cost has opened a path to generating customised vaccines for each individual. Synthetic mRNA has emerged as a particularly attractive delivery platform for cancer vaccines, which were notably also the precursor to COVID-19 vaccines. RNA is relatively straightforward to manufacture and modify, and it has a special property. It can both tell tumour cells which proteins to make, to raise a flag that is, and alert the immune system that it needs to act. The design of carrier systems using lipid nanoparticles, for example, that stop messenger RNA from degrading and allow it to be taken up by cells efficiently have enabled its use for therapeutics. Further improvements can enhance this. Scientists can tweak messenger RNA so that it lasts longer in the body, produces more antigen, and makes the antigen more visible to the immune system. Improving how the carriers ferry messenger RNA into cells and combining vaccines with other messenger RNA molecules that enhance immune activity could increase effectiveness. As well as messenger RNA, other vaccine platforms, including peptides, proteins, DNA and viral approaches, have shown promise in clinical trials. Technological advances in these platforms could provide complementary strategies for cancer vaccine development. Researchers also need a better understanding of and the ability to predict precisely how the vaccines affect tumours in the body. This includes the magnitude and length of immune responses induced by the vaccine, as well as the ability of immune cells to infiltrate and kill cancer cells. If researchers can find better indicators, such as measures of the induced immune response, to predict how well a vaccine will work in the clinic, they could test vaccines more quickly and conserve resources. The field awaits more detailed data from Merck and Moderna about how the participants fared with the personalised messenger RNA vaccines in the late-stage trial. In the meantime, this milestone should galvanise efforts to speed up vaccine development across cancers, with the goal of curing more people and the aspiration of preventing many cancers from occurring in the first place. And that article was entitled "Work on Cancer Vaccines Must Be Accelerated." It was by Patrick Ott, and it came from Nature, volume 657, on the 3rd of September, and it was on page 10. Now, David's going to tell us about something completely different. David.
1: Yes, this is something you've all been waiting for. It's about multifunctional snail mucus, and it appeared on the Science Advisor website on the 10th of August this year. So, forget the Swiss Army knife. One of the world's most impressive multi-purpose tools just might be snail mucus, that slimy secretion that leaves glistening trails across the garden. The brown-lipped snail Sapia nemuralis, native to Central Europe, is a true jack-of-all-slimes. This gifted gastropod produces multiple types of mucus with different properties, from the slippery mucus that helps the snail move to a foamy defensive slime thought to deter predators. How do these snails do it? To find out, scientists at the Max Planck Institute of Colloids and Interfaces in Germany spent rainy days collecting snails they found on campus. Once in the lab, the team examined various types of mucus the critters produced. They found that while all slimes use collagen as the main ingredient, the concentration of that collagen varied, with calcium and other ions also determining each slime's unique properties. More collagen and calcium, for example, gives rise to the stiffer, stickier mucus that helps snails cling to surfaces, while tiny calcite crystals harden the protective mucus the animals use to seal themselves inside their own shells during hibernation. Snail mucus is a natural work of art, lead studies author Gabriella Gabba told National Public Radio in the US. The complexity and multifunctionality of these slimes are mesmerising, she noted. In future, this versatile material could inspire tools that help humans, such as adhesive slimes that seal wounds. And that article appeared on the Science Advisor website on the 10th of August this year.
2: Thank you, David. And from snails to butterflies, this article is entitled "Butterflies Change Their Habitats as Temperatures Rise," and can be found in the Guardian Weekly, dated the 14th of August. Butterflies are on the move across every continent they inhabit, shifting to survive as global heating reshapes their environment, a global study published in Nature, Ecology and Evolution found. About 80% of butterflies that shifted expanded their ranges, often moving as temperatures rise. The tawny coaster butterfly, originally native to India, Bangladesh and Sri Lanka, entered Australia in 2012 and has moved at a rate of 135 kilometres per year since. About 27% of species saw their ranges shrink, disappearing from areas they used to occupy. Others moved altitude, shifting to higher or lower elevations. And that is a little snippet entitled "Butterflies Change Their Habitats as Temperatures Rise" and can be found in the Guardian Weekly, dated the 14th of August.
0: Thanks very much, Fran. And on that note, we have to bring the show to a close. That's all we've got time for today. Thank you very much for joining us. We hope that you've enjoyed the show. We've certainly enjoyed bringing it to you. You've been listening to The Uncertainty Principle on Vision Australia Radio with Sandra Rees, Fran Cooper and David Walker. The show will return at the same time next week. And until then, goodbye from the team.

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4: 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I'm Sandra Martin and today I'm joined by Veronica Furie and Linda Napier. 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And our first article is going to be read for us by Linda.
5: 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Who said veggie gardens are only for the backyard? 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If your council allows, imagine your nature strip out the front bursting with herbs and other edibles, ready to share with neighbours. And there are plenty of herbs, vegetables and blossoming fruit trees that will seamlessly blend with flowers, creating beautiful and functional decorative borders. 2. Squeeze them in. When designing your veggie garden, keep pathways as narrow as possible to allow more space for growing. You only need 40 to 45 centimetres between beds, and 75 centimetres is sufficient for paths that require wheelbarrow access. Don't be afraid to plant veggies closer than their recommended spacing. Overplanting can be a great way to boost your yield. Try planting veggies at half the recommended distance, then thin out every second one to use as baby veggies when they're semi-mature. This technique works wonders with radishes, carrots, beetroots, parsnips, turnips, and most leafy greens. 3. Master succession planting. Maintaining a steady supply of your favourite veggies in the garden is simpler than you might think. As you begin harvesting a delightful row of carrots, lettuce or baby beets, be sure to plant another batch in a different spot. A bit of planning goes a long way. For instance, if you consume 2 or 3 bok choy per week, sow a punnet or two every month to ensure a continuous harvest. It can be a little hit and miss in the beginning, but the more you grow, the more you get into the swing of succession planting. 4. Avoid bare spots. Make the most of every bit of nutrient-rich organic soil you've created in your garden. Whenever a space opens up, seize the opportunity to plant anew. The quicker you act, the sooner you'll reap a fresh harvest. Stay proactive by anticipating the end of each crop cycle and planning your next planting accordingly. The key is to maintain continuous planting to maximise your garden's productivity and ensure a steady supply of delicious produce throughout the growing season. 5. Start seed and punnets. When you sow seeds directly into the soil, you're gambling with nature's whims. Sometimes challenging weather conditions will cause poor germination, risking wasted time and precious garden space. Think of your patch as prime real estate reserved for thriving, productive plants. Starting seeds in punnets allows you to have some control over the conditions, which increases your germination rate. Most seedlings will be ready to go in the ground after about 3 weeks from sowing. That gives you 3 weeks head start over direct sown seed, increasing your production. If your beds aren't quite ready, plant the seedlings into pots to grow them on until a spot opens up. This strategy ensures you're always prepared to fill any empty spaces that appear in the patch. Remember, while most plants thrive with this approach, carrots and parsnips demand the direct sowing experience as their taproots won't tolerate transplanting. 6. Multi-sow seed. While most vegetables are traditionally grown as individual plants, some can be grown just as successfully in small clusters, and it can significantly boost your garden's productivity within a given space. Utilizing multi-cell punnets for raising seedlets allows you to sow multiple seeds per cell before planting them out as plugs of clustered seedlings. This method is particularly effective for beetroot, 3 to 4 seeds per cell, onions, 4 to 5 seeds, radishes and turnips, 5 to 6 seeds, and rocket, 2 to 3 seeds. On the other hand, vegetables such as cabbage, cauliflower, bok choy, and lettuce tend to perform best when grown as single plants, ensuring they have ample space to develop and mature. 7. Practice intercropping. A simple way to maximize production is to interplant small, fast-growing crops between rows of larger, slow-growing vegetables. By the time the larger plants require the full space, the quick-growing crops have completed their cycle and been harvested. Here are some ideas. When planting zucchini or squash, surround them with turnips, lettuce, and other leafy greens that mature quickly. Between rows of broccoli, opt for fast-growing bok choy, which matures in just 6 weeks. Radishes, known for their quick growth, can be planted alongside almost any crop. Upright growers such as garlic, spring onions, and leeks can be planted between rows of beetroot. Also, look for opportunities to plant new crops as others are nearing harvest. Sow carrots between lettuce rows that are nearing maturity. Insert garlic cloves between rows of outgoing rocket or turnip, or start tomato seedlings between cabbages that are almost finished. This gives them a healthy head start and reduces the harvest lag between crops. 8. Grow food under fruit trees. If you yearn for more room to grow sprawling plants such as pumpkins or watermelon vines, allow them to meander through your orchard or weave among shrubs and trees in the ornamental garden. Sweet potatoes also thrive when planted alongside young fruit trees, utilizing the space effectively while the trees establish themselves. Additionally, you can use these areas to grow perennial crops such as ginger, turmeric, and arrowroot, enhancing both the beauty and productivity of your garden spaces. 9. Go vertical. Training plants to grow vertically not only conserves space but also optimizes garden efficiency. It doesn't just apply to peas and beans. Melons, cucumbers, and pumpkins can be trained up trellises too, freeing up ground space for other crops. Staking tomatoes is common practice, but you can also support capsicum, an eggplant, to prevent them from sprawling. Additionally, use short stakes to support broccoli and cauliflower plants helps maintain their upright growth, preventing them from overcrowding neighboring plants and maximizing overall garden productivity. 10. Grow in containers too. If your growing space is limited, pots offer a versatile solution. Arrange containers on a patio, deck, or balcony, or utilize fences, walls, or balcony railings to create vertical gardens. Window boxes are also ideal for compact spaces. Many vegetables thrive in containers with smaller, beginner-friendly plants such as lettuce, rocket, Asian greens, radishes, spring onions, and herbs yielding best results. Consider growing potatoes in large grow bags too. Container gardening not only expands your growing options, but also adds a decorative charm to any outdoor setting. 11. Plan ahead. Forward planning is essential for maximizing productivity. Seasonal changes dictate planting time, so knowing when to start different crops ensures continuous yields. Planning tips include: consider which vegetables you want to grow in an upcoming season and plan their sowing and planting schedules accordingly. Organize and order the seeds, fertilizers, compost, and seed raising mixes needed well in advance to avoid last-minute shortages. Additionally, prepare soil and make any required amendments well before planting. By planning ahead, you can also rotate crops effectively, which helps to maintain soil and plant health. And lastly, 12. Plant more fruits and perennials. Fruit trees and perennial vegetables yield harvests year after year, forming the backbone of your edible garden by ensuring a reliable supply of produce throughout the season. Perennial veggies often provide a harvest at a time when annual crops are quiet and generally require less maintenance once established.

0: beautiful sense of abundance in your backyard. And that was 12 ways to grow more food from Organic Gardener, August-September 2024.
1: And our next article comes from Burke's Backyard Gardener's Diary from 2011, and it's for the month of September. Colourful pots. To brighten up steps or a deck, the quickest way is to buy some good-looking pots, top quality potting mix, and a selection of annual flowers at your local nursery. Buy some seedlings in punnets rather than individual plants because they are much cheaper and they'll usually stay in bloom longer too. Just choose the flowers you like. Sheer azaleas. As soon as azaleas have finished flowering, get out the garden shears and give them an all-over trim. That's all that's needed to keep an already dense plant compact. If the shrub has grown gangly, you can cut it back a lot further, back to a framework of main branches. After pruning, rake up all the prunings, water deeply, feed with complete plant food, and water again. And veggie patch. Growing your own is easy. All you need is a patch of clear, dug-over soil that receives 8 hours of sun per day. Dig in a bag of cow manure plus a handful of controlled-release fertilizer for each square meter of soil. Blend through, rake smooth and level, and you're ready to start planting. Great choices for now include basil, tomatoes, lettuce and shallots. And finally, refresh bird baths every day with clean water and you'll encourage a constant stream of local birds to visit. And that was from Burke's Backyard Gardener's Diary, 2011, for the month of September.
2: And now what popped up in my Facebook? From the Garden in Humour section on the 14th August, it's a blue background and a sign, "Life is short. Go buy that plant. Buy another plant. Then buy a third plant because maybe the other two need a buddy. Buy two more just in case." That speaks to me, that one. And I've got another one, which is Gardening, the Original Full Body Workout. This is from Gardening Humour, Growing with Caddy on the 8th of August. So we've got pictures of various tools and what they do to give us a full body workout. So there's a little trowel, and that's for your triceps. The secateurs for the forearms. There's long-handled shears for your biceps, and then your hedge clippers for your chest. There's a tomahawk for your abs, and a hoe for your shoulders. The spade will exercise your calves, and there's a bag of fertilizer for your thighs, and there's a wheelbarrow for your buttocks. So that's how you get the original full body workout in your garden. And one contributor, Robin Dimmock, writes, "And it's yoga when you are stretching or squatting to pull weeds." So that's what popped up on my Facebook this week. You're listening to Our Aussie Gardens with Linda, Veronica and Sandra. It's great to have your company. We're now about halfway through our 30-minute program. And our quote for today is from A Garden of Inspiration, the book, Chapter 5, The Changing Seasons, and of course we're into spring. And this is from Lewis Gant. "But each spring a gardening instinct, sure as the sap rising in the trees, stirs within us. We look about and decide to tame another little bit of ground."
0: And the celebrity plant of this week is Stephanotis. All dressed up, this handsome climber with beautifully scented flowers makes a great screen or feature vine and is loved in bridal bouquets, writes Darren Thorpe in September 2021 Gardening Australia. "The first time I saw Stephanotis flowers in a floral arrangement, I couldn't resist touching them very lightly as the starry white bloom seemed too perfect to be real. Also known as Madagascan jasmine or wax flower, Stephanotis floribunda is a twining vine with deliciously perfumed

clusters of tubular white flowers on short stems that are prized for wedding bouquets. Each flower has a crown of five lobes and stamens that are thought to resemble tiny ears, hence the name derived from the Greek words stephanos, crown, and otis, ear. Stephanotis is native to tropical and subtropical parts of Africa, Madagascar, and Asia, and grows in all but the coldest parts of Australia. Plants have handsome oval, leathery leaves, and they are happy growing in full sun or semi-shade. They make great screening plants and are often used to disguise fences and sheds. These plants need a spot with warmth and rich, free-draining soil. Grow them in a raised bed or large pot if your soil is heavy. In cold areas, such as Melbourne, train them against a sunny wall, which retains the heat. They don't like frost, so provide protection in chilly weather or use a glass house. They are popular conservatory plants in Europe. Provide the support of a trellis, as vines can get to 6 meters long in ideal conditions. Feed in spring and water deeply in dry times. Prune the vines in late winter or early spring to keep them tidy and contained. They bloom on new growth. Generally, all that's needed is a light trim of the side shoots that grow from the main stems. If it's overgrown, cut half of the main stems back this year and do the rest next year. The plants have a milky sap, so lay down an old towel when pruning to ensure it doesn't drip on furniture and other surfaces below. Propagating methods. After flowering, which can occur during the warmer months, Stephanotis produces green, avocado-like fruit that stays on the vine for a year or more. It's not uncommon to hear callers to gardening radio talkback programs asking if they're edible. They're not. But if you wait until the fruit mature and turn brown, they will naturally split open to reveal a mass of seeds, each with a fluffy feather that helps them disperse through the air. Stephanotis is very easy to propagate. Lightly push the seeds into pots filled with seed-raising mix and keep moist but not wet. Expect germination in 2 weeks to 2 months when sown during warmer weather. If you don't want to propagate them, just chop off the fruit. Plants can also be propagated from stem cuttings, each with 2 to 3 nodes, taken in the warmer months. Dip the base in hormone powder and bury at least 1 node in a pot filled with propagation medium. If you live in an area without summer humidity, use a clear plastic drink bottle with the base removed as a mini greenhouse. And that was Stephanotis from Gardening Australia, September 2021.

0: And that was the call of the Australian magpie. And this comes from Australian Wildlife on Your Doorstep by Stephanie Jackson, page 162. The Australian magpie, Gymnorhina tibicen. The Australian magpie species name tibicen is a Latin word meaning flute player. And while this most familiar bird lacks the ability to play any musical instrument, it has a wide array of delightful and melodious calls. It's a distinctive bird that's readily recognised by almost every Australian, for it can be seen wherever there's a combination of both trees and open areas, and that means that the magpie is equally at home in cities and towns as it is in woodlands and agricultural areas. Only the densest of forests and the most barren deserts are devoid of these charismatic characters. The pattern of the magpie's plumage varies slightly across its range, but in most areas the majority of its body is black, with males generally having white feathers on the nape, the edges of the wings, and the upper section of the tail. In females, these areas are usually light grey, and although juveniles wear similar attire to that of their parents, they have mottled grey feathers on their underparts and on their backs. Magpies have a varied diet that includes worms, small lizards, insects, spiders, mice and frogs. If times are rough, they'll stoop to eating seeds and fruit, and will occasionally dine on the most unpalatable of prey, the introduced and poisonous cane toad. They've discovered that by flipping one of these repulsive creatures over onto its back, they can eat its soft belly, which is devoid of the harmful toxins that the toad exudes, from other parts of its skin, and live to tell the tale. When they're hunting for more elusive prey, magpies, with their highly sensitive hearing, dawdle along the ground, listening for the sound of insects and their larvae that might be wriggling in the soil beneath their feet. When they're confident that there's life within their reach, they stab the soil with their pointed bills and pull out their doomed and struggling prey. Magpies are also opportunists that will grab a free snack whenever it's on offer. They gatecrash barbecues and picnics, waiting patiently on the sidelines for whatever scraps are tossed their way or left behind by human diners. They loiter close to campfires and bushfires for any roasted treats that may be available once the fury of the flames has died. They arrive uninvited on the doorsteps of houses where residents are happy to feed them, in return for nothing more than the pleasure of sharing a moment of their lives in the company of these wild creatures, and perhaps being rewarded with a song. The magpie's voice is one of the iconic sounds of the Australian bush and of the corners of suburbia that it also inhabits. And while these appealing birds can mimic the calls of many other species, it's the magpie's own unique song that has earned its place in the heart of many Australians. The renowned 19th century British ornithologist, artist and writer John Gould commented that, "To describe the note of this bird is beyond the power of my pen." But other authors have attempted to write the words to the magpie's most common song, and in one wag's opinion, it sounds like waddle, giggle, gardle, and quaddle, oodle, oddle, waddle, doodle. Magpies, which can reach the ripe old age of 25 years, live in small and highly territorial groups, and although they generally interact peacefully with humans, they can become extremely aggressive during the breeding season. A group may contain several females that are all intent on raising a family, but the duties of fatherhood are usually all down to one male, who has a hectic time mating with all the females and defending the group's extensive territory. People who venture too close to a nesting site are seen as a threat and come under attack from swooping male magpies, and it's then that these birds, which are loved by so many, become the subject of fear and hatred. And that was the Australian magpie from Australian Wildlife on Your Doorstep, pages 162 to 163 by Stephanie Jackson.
1: Garden Talk, a book by Colin Campbell, published in 2009. And this book is made up virtually completely by questions and answers. On page 137, Worms and Grubs in the Compost. Question, I have many large white grubs in my compost. They look like witchetty grubs. Are they doing any harm there? And how do I get rid of them?
0: The answer, these are the white curl grub, which probably got into the compost as eggs on the lawn clippings. In the compost heap, they are actually doing more good than harm, as they help to break down some of the organic matter, while at the same time helping to aerate the mix. It's when the compost containing these grubs is spread on the ground that they can cause harm, because they will munch on the soft feeding roots of the plant around which the compost has been spread. You can eliminate them from the compost by drenching the material in a heap or bin with a lawn grub chemical, but this will also eliminate a few of the beneficial organisms in the compost. It's far better to let them do their work in the compost, and then, as you remove the compost from the heap or bin, sieve the grubs from the compost or just carefully pick them out by hand. If you have any tame butcher birds, kookaburras or magpies around, they'll love you for it, and I bet after a few feeds they will appear every time you go near the compost bin or heap. And that was Garden Talk from Colin Campbell, 2009, Question and Answers. And our next item comes from Companion Planting in Australia by Brenda Little, 2002. And we start with chamomile. Anthemis nobilis, to use its botanical name, is a pleasure to grow, if only for the profusion of golden flowers and elegant feathery leaves. Other plants enjoy its company. Mint becomes tastier when grown near it, and ailing plants revive. Cabbages do all the better for growing near it. Onions like it, provided it keeps about a meter away. Chamomile has been called the plant doctor because of its ability to encourage other plants to increase their essential oil and so taste and smell more strongly. At one time, an Anthemis lawn was popular, not only because insects won't breed in it, but also because it stays green throughout the driest weather and gives off its clean scent when walked upon. But it flowers all the time and can grow tall and lanky, and so takes a fair amount of work to keep them trim. Now, any chamomile lawn you come across is likely to be the Trinig strain, which never flowers and never requires to be cut. The two strains should not be mixed. If you collect and dry the golden flowers, they can be used to make chamomile tea by soaking a handful in cold water for a day or two. Any young plant which looks sickly will be helped by a gentle dose of the medicine. Old plants can be grubbed out, chopped up, and added to the compost bin to help activate the composting process. And that was from Companion Planting in Australia by Brenda Little, 2002, on page 24 and 25.
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0: G'day and welcome to Happy Pants, a show especially for kids and especially for you. My name is Geraldine.
1: And my name is Kate.
0: And together, we're your Happy Pants team for today. Are you wearing your Happy Pants? We are. Today mine are grey, like the wintry sky outside, but they are snuggly and warm.
1: Mine are bright blue, like the sunny sky I'm sure we're going to have tomorrow.
0: Oh, of course. I'd forgotten. It's the big birthday tomorrow. Your young nephew, Matthew, will be 1 year older.

0: Matthew turns 6 tomorrow and he's expecting big things from his auntie Kate. After all, that's what aunties are for. I have to make a special birthday cake. You're invited, by the way.
1: Oh, thank you, Kate. Should I wear a costume?
0: That would be good. I'm going to come as a mother bear. At least I'll be warm. Aside from making the birthday cake, I'm supposed to entertain the kids with a bit of storytelling.
1: Oh, I'll think of something to wear. And I could help with musical chairs or pass the parcel. Statues is a good game for six-year-olds too. And how about Simon Says?
0: Any of those games would keep the kids happy, I think.

0: checking my pockets and there's some very strange things in there today.
1: Like what?
0: Well, the first thing was a packet labelled wattle seeds. And the second thing was this strange-looking object. It's a bundle of very thin twigs tied to a short handle. It looks like an old-fashioned broom, but it's much too small for that.
1: Mm. I had some strange things too. The first was this big, flat stone and this small, rounded one. I was puzzling over what I could use those for when I noticed that the other pocket had a sheet of paper bark and, of all things, a lamington.
0: I have a file.
1: And I have a blob of wax.
0: Okay, let's make a list of all the pocket clues. We might be able to see how they all fit together.
1: Right. We had wattle seeds, a little bundle of sticks that looks like a tiny whisk broom, and two stones, a large flat one and a small round one, just big enough to fit into my hand.
0: And then you found a sheet of paper bark.
1: You found a file, and then I found a lump of wax.
0: Oh, and a lamington, all chocolatey and covered with coconut. Hey, Kate, do you think we could nick that for morning tea? Half each?
1: Oh, I'll pop the kettle on and we'll have a good think about clues while it boils.
2: Well, after all that food, who feels like a cup of tea?

0: I'm pretty sure that the wattle seed and the two stones you had go together. Wattle seeds make delicious cakes and biscuits. First Nations people used wattle seed to make a sort of bread more than 60,000 years ago.
1: That's thousands of years before people anywhere else in the world learned to make any sort of bread.
0: First Nations people ground up seeds or nuts or roots to make a kind of flour and then moistened it with water. Cooking it could be in the open on heated stones or in an earth oven. That's a hole in the ground lined with hot stones. The food was wrapped in paper bark and laid on the hot stones, then the hole was filled in with earth.
1: It worked because the hot stones cooked the food. The paper bark kept steam in and dirt out, and the earth stopped air from getting in, so the food couldn't catch fire. Sometimes, to make a sort of cake, berries or honey were added.
0: And that's it. That's it. Cakes. All those clues were about cakes.
1: Ah, I can see that little whisk thing might be useful for whipping eggs to make a cake. And a hand whisk would have been very useful before we had electric beaters. But what would you need a file for?
0: Well, I'll have to think about that. I do know that Lamington is a sort of cake, and it was invented by accident.
1: Ah, sounds like a good story.
0: Oh, it is. About 100 years ago, Queensland had a governor called Lord Lamington. Lord Lamington was about to host a big afternoon tea for the most important people in Brisbane, and one of the things to be served was his favourite cake, a delicious sponge with chocolate icing on top. Lord Lamington's maid was in the kitchen preparing all the food, and when she went to ice the cake, it slipped off the serving plate and fell into the bowl of icing. And the cake was sogged with runny icing, top and bottom. The maid knew she had to do something to fix it, and it was too late to make another cake. So she cut the whole cake into neat little squares and dipped them into the icing so all the sides were covered. That made them pretty sticky. So she covered them with dried grated coconut. Then she arranged the squares on serving dishes and sent them off to the afternoon tea room. Lord Lamington was a bit annoyed at what had happened to his favourite cake, but all the guests raved about the new Lamington cakes. And the maid kept her job.
1: That leaves the file and the wax. I get the wax. That's what is used to make birthday candles to put on cakes. And Matthew's birthday cake will need candles tomorrow. 6 of them.
0: 6 is an important birthday. What sort of cake do you have in mind?
1: Matt is mad about trains, so I thought a cake shaped like a train engine would be something he'd like. I've made a swift roll for the engine bit, and I can use iced biscuits for the wheels.
0: And how about cupcakes for the carriages?
1: Brilliant. One for each guest, with their name on the icing. Where shall I put the candles? There has to be candles.
0: Well, how about 6 on the engine part and 1 for each of the carriages?
1: Why do we put candles on the top of birthday cakes?
0: Maybe because it's too hard to light them if they're on the bottom.
1: Ah,

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1: Okay, candles are made of wax, but one of our clues was a file. How does that fit with candles and cake?
2: There was a famous prison escape that was only possible with the help of candles and cake. And it happened 100 years ago.
1: Do you mean the man who became president of Ireland?
2: That's the one.
1: His name was Eamon de Valera, and he was in jail in England. At that time, England ruled all of Ireland, but some Irish people wanted to be independent.
2: Big word alert. Independent means to be able to look after your own affairs.
1: Eamon de Valera was a leader of these people. The English government didn't want Ireland to be independent, so they threw some of the leaders into jail in England.
2: Eamon de Valera was helping to tidy up the prison chapel when he noticed two things. First, the chapel candles dripped wax. And second, the prison chaplain had a key to the prison gate, which he was in the habit of leaving on a bench while he changed into his priestly robes.
1: De Valera collected some of the wax and borrowed the gate key long enough to press it into the wax so it left an imprint. He passed the lump of wax to a mate in the cells who made a careful drawing of the shape of the key.
2: The drawing was posted to a friend outside the prison. A key was made and baked inside a cake. The cake was sent back to de Valera, but the key didn't work.
1: De Valera's friends then sent in another cake, this time with a file inside. The file was used to fix the key, which then opened the prison gate. Eamon de Valera walked out of the prison, hopped into a taxi which was waiting for him, and escaped to a secure hiding place where he stayed for several years until Ireland gained independence.
2: Eamon de Valera was elected as independent Ireland's first president, and all because of some wax candles, a cake and a file.
1: I might pass on putting a file in Matthew's cake. Maybe a few extra sprinkles instead.
2: Kate, what do you call it when you have a piece of cake in each hand?
1: I'd call it a balanced diet. Actually, you can help me with a bit of maths here. I want to put candles on Matthew's train cake.
2: Well, that's easy. He's turning six, so you'll need six candles.
1: Right, but I thought I could put a candle on each of the carriages so all the kids could blow them out and have a wish too.
2: How many guests are coming?
1: There's 12 of his friends, his mum and dad, and you and me.
2: So that makes 12 friends. Two more for mum and dad. That's 12 and two, 14. And another two for you and me, and we're up to 14 and 2, 16. Add six candles for Matthew, and that comes to 16, and six more is 22. You'll need 22 candles.
1: Yes. Now, this packet says there are 30 candles per packet. How many will be left over?
2: 22. How many more to make 30? 8. You'll have 8 candles left in the packet.
1: Now, that sounds like a great party. A fun-filled, wiggly party.

0: Our story today is about a birthday cake and a princess who knew that it is not how much money has been spent which makes a present special, it's how much thought has been given to choosing it.
1: When Clever Jack receives an invitation to the princess's birthday party, he knows his family can't afford an expensive present fit for a king's daughter. So he takes great care to make something special, even though he has to trade the only things he owns so he can make it.
0: On the morning of the party, Clever Jack sets out carrying the best and most precious gift he can make.
1: Did he get there in one piece? Did the princess like his present? If you'd like to hear how Clever Jack found his way through all the dangers of the journey to the palace and what happened when he got there, find a comfortable place and let's listen to Clever Jack Takes the Cake.
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3: Clever Jack Takes the Cake, written by Candace Fleming. One summer morning long ago, a poor boy named Jack found an invitation slipped beneath his cottage door. It read, "His Majesty the King cordially invites all the children of the realm to the Princess's 10th birthday party tomorrow afternoon in the castle courtyard." "A party!" exclaimed Jack. "For the Princess!" His mother sighed. "Oh, what a shame you can't go." "Why not?" asked Jack. "Because we've nothing fine enough to give her," his mother replied, and no money to buy a gift. Jack had to admit his mother was right. His pockets were empty, except for the matchsticks he always carried. As for their few belongings, a spinning wheel, a threadbare quilt, a pitted axe, what princess wanted those? The boy thought for a moment. "Then I will make her something," he declared. "I will make her a cake." "From what?" asked his mother. "From the dust in the cupboard, from the dirt on the floor?" "I have a better idea," said Jack. And that same morning, he traded his axe for 2 bags of sugar and his quilt for a sack of flour. He gave the hen an extra handful of seed in exchange for 2 fresh eggs, and he kissed the cow on the nose for a pail of her sweetest milk. He gathered walnuts, he dipped candles, and in the strawberry patch he searched and searched and searched until he found the reddest, juiciest, most succulent strawberry in the land. "Delicious," said Jack as he plucked it from its stem. Then he set to work, churning, chopping, blending, baking. That same night, Jack stood back to admire his creation. 2 layers of golden sweet cake covered in buttery frosting and ringed with 10 tiny candles. Across the cake's top, walnuts spelt out, "Happy birthday, Princess." And in the very center, in the place of honor, sat the succulent strawberry. "What a fine, fine gift," said Jack's mother. Jack grinned. Early the next morning, with combed hair and a clean shirt, Jack set off for the castle, holding the cake proudly before him. Before long, he came to a bloom-speckled meadow. "Perhaps I should pick a bouquet of flowers," thought Jack, just as 24 blackbirds rose into the air. Like a sudden summer storm cloud, they swirled around the cake, pecking, nipping, flapping, picking. "Get back," hollered Jack. "I'm taking this cake to the princess." Cackled the birds. And as quickly as they had come, they were gone, taking with them the walnuts that spelt out, "Happy birthday, princess." Jack looked at his gift. "At least I still have 2 layers of cake, 10 candles and a succulent strawberry," he said, holding the cake proudly before him. Jack continued on to the castle. Before long, he came to a bridge. "Toll," a voice demanded. Out stepped a wild-haired troll. "No one crosses my bridge without paying." "But I haven't any money," said Jack. The troll licked his lips. "But you have a cake." "I'm taking this cake to the princess," said Jack.
4: "And just how will you get there?" growled the troll. "You and your cake are on this side of the river, and the princess is on that side, and my bridge is the only way across."
3: Jack considered the problem. "I'll make you a deal. If you let me cross, I will give you half this cake."
4: "Agreed,"
3: grunted the troll. So Jack slid one layer, and the troll slobbered and gobbled and crossed the bridge. On the other side, he looked down at his gift. "At least I still have a layer of cake, 10 candles, and the succulent strawberry," he said. Holding the cake proudly before him, Jack continued on to the castle. Before long, he came to a forest. No birds chirped here, no squirrels chittered. As if under a spell, the entire wood laid silent, sleeping. Only the wind seemed to whisper, "Beware, beware." Pulling the cake closer, Jack pressed on. The road grew narrower. The trees grew thicker. The light grew dimmer. Soon it was so dark that Jack couldn't see the cake in front of his face. "Turn back," the wind whispered. "Turn back." "I can't," cried Jack. "I'm taking this cake to the princess." Oh, and he reached into his pocket for the matchstick, struck it on his shoe, and lit one of the 10 candles. The tiny flame cast a magical circle of light. In its warm glow, Jack carefully made his way forward, but the little candle quickly burned down and poof, snuffed out. So Jack lit a second candle, but he had not gone much further before, poof, it too snuffed out. So Jack lit a third, and then a fourth, and then a fifth, until the 10th and final candle flickered, fluttered, spluttered to its end. And as it did, the road widened, the trees thinned, and the bright sunshine shone once more. Jack looked down at his gift. "At least I still have a layer of cake and a succulent strawberry," he said. Holding the cake proudly before him, Jack continued on to the castle. Before long, he came to a clearing. "Good morning, young sir," called out an old woman. "Have you come to see Samson's dance?" At the sound of his name, the bear beside her rose up on his hind legs. "I don't have time," replied Jack. "I'm taking this cake to the princess." "Then we shall make it a quick jig," said the woman, snatching up her concertina. "Oompa, oompa," squeezed the instrument. "Shuffle, shuffle, kick," danced the bear. "Tap, tap, tap," went Jack's foot, and he set down the cake to dance with his new friend. "Oomp." "Hey," cried Jack. "The bear ate the princess's cake." "Oh, but not the strawberry," said the old woman, as the bear spat out the strawberry. "Samson hates fruit." Jack looked down at his gift, and for several seconds he was unable to speak. Finally he said, "At least I still have this, the reddest, the juiciest, the most succulent strawberry in the land." And holding the strawberry proudly before him, Jack continued on to the castle, across the drawbridge, through the fortress walls, straight into the courtyard. What a sight! There, smack in the centre of all the merry festivities, sat the princess on her velvet throne. A long line of guests stretched before her. One by one, they presented her with their gifts, each the more fabulous than the last. But even the most magnificent treasures did not seem to interest her highness. "Ah, more rubies," she said with a bored yawn. "How tiresome. Ah, another tiara. How dull." Joining the line, Jack glanced down at his humble gift.
4: "And just what have you bought the princess?" the guard asked from behind him.
3: "A strawberry," said Jack. "The reddest, juiciest, most succulent one in the land." He held it out for the guard to see.
4: "That's a fine piece of fruit," agreed the guard, "but I cannot allow you to give it to the princess."
3: "Why not?" asked Jack.
4: "Because she's allergic to strawberries," said the guard. "One taste and she'll swell up like a balloon."
3: "No," gasped Jack.
4: "Yep," said the guard, "I'm sorry, but you'll just have to give it to me."
3: Reluctantly, Jack handed over the strawberry.
4: As the guard swallowed it down.
3: Now Jack found himself at the front of the line. The princess turned her gaze to him. "And what have you bought me?" she asked. Jack gulped. He blushed. He shuffled his feet. "Well," Jack took a deep breath and knelt down before her. "Your Highness," he began, "let me explain what happened." And he told the princess about trading for the ingredients to bake a golden sweet cake just for her. He told her about the swirling storm of blackbirds, the wild-haired troll, and the dark, dark wood. He told her about the old woman and her concertina and the bear who loved to dance but hated fruit. "And in the end," said Jack, "I still had the succulent strawberry, but..." The boy sighed. "You're allergic to strawberries." He waited for her to yawn. So the guard ate it," he concluded. The princess laughed and clapped her hands in delight. "A story," she exclaimed, "and an adventure story at that. What a fine gift." Then the princess rose from her throne and proclaimed, "Time for birthday cake, and my new friend Jack shall have the honour of cutting it."
0: That was a reading of Clever Jack Takes the Cake, written by Candace Fleming. And the reader was Rebecca.
1: Which do you think was the best present? Rubies? Another diamond tiara for the princess to wear? A birthday cake, which cost Clever Jack the only things he owned?
5: Or do you think it might have been the story of how the cake was made and what happened to it during the journey that was the present the princess liked most of all?
1: So, what have we done today? We learned a number of things about cakes, including how a famous Irish president escaped from prison with the aid of a cake.
5: We learned that Australia's First Nations people were the first recorded bread and cake makers in the world.
1: We had a big word, independence. 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
5: 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So, it's goodbye from Geraldine.
1: And it's goodbye from Kate.
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0: ABC News, good morning, I'm Garrett Mundy. US Homeland Security Secretary Mark Wayne Mullen has commemorated the 25th anniversary of the September 11 attacks, saying it's a moment to consider the success of his department. Americans have marked the anniversary with memorials across the country, with wreath laying, moments of silence and the reading of victims' names. Mr. Mullen says they've learnt a lot since the attack.
1: It's a time of reflection when you look at 25 years of a day that all of us will remember. It changed our lives. And then in another way, it's honestly a time that we look at the success of the Department of Homeland Security, because for 25 years, we prevented it from happening again.
0: The United Nations has called for the quashing of jail terms handed down to three activists in Hong Kong who organised a vigil to mark Beijing's 1989 crackdown in protests in Tiananmen Square. The UN's human rights chief, Volker Turk, has called for the territory's stringent national security law to be brought into line with China's international human rights obligations. Two of the men were sentenced yesterday to 7 years for violating the law. A third received 5 years. Iranian-backed Houthi rebels have taken control of a key island in the Bab al-Mandeb Strait, an important maritime point at the